0: and green future they should be having. They can really start right now with programs like Kids Vote.
1: Experts say casting a ballot can help kids develop civic knowledge, critical thinking skills, as well as media literacy, even if the ballot is pretend. 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
2: Here's your Environment Canada weather forecast for Quebec. In Montreal tonight, mainly cloudy, winds from the northeast, gusting to 50 and low of 14 degrees. Tomorrow, mainly cloudy, 30% chance of showers and a high of 17. In Quebec City, mainly cloudy tonight and winds gusting to 50, a low of 13. Tomorrow, cloudy, 30% chance of showers in the afternoon and a high of 15. Finally, in the Gaspé, a few fog patches overnight, low of plus 1 and the risk of frost. On Monday, the fog patch is clear and we have a high of 16 degrees.
3: Dave Blanchard runs the public radio show Wild Card. And one of the less exciting and, in fact, rather tedious parts of his job is that he has to keep an eye on the comments that people post about the show online. And one day last fall, on Spotify, he saw all this activity about this episode they did with the writer Elizabeth Gilbert. And Dave thought, oh, her book was controversial. It must have struck a nerve, this episode. And then he looked at the comments.
4: And it was just like gibberish. Like there's a bunch of new comments, but I couldn't make heads or tail of any of them. They're just kind of these like clipped, weird, incoherent postings that I was just like, it screamed bots, just because like any time that I see just kind of gibberish in like a comment on the internet, I assume it's a bot. But the fact that it was all from different accounts seemed very weird. And the fact that they also maybe seemed to be like interacting in some way also seemed weird and not like typical bot behavior.
3: Can I ask you to read some of those comments?
4: So yeah, I've got some from a later batch. We've got some where it's like, you know, someone says, ah, okay, MH. And two people have hearted that. Someone says, Gilgamesh quit and I'm crying. Last Friday, I broke up with my GF. Your cats are so cute. You're gorgeous in that dress. OML. Pink heart.
3: So, okay, bots, he thought. Some newfangled kind of bots that respond to each other somehow. He deleted the posts.
4: And I went back to the Spotify comments again, and there was a new comment, and it said, so it deleted my com. And that felt not bot-y. That felt very strange that a bot would be able to recognize that the thread got deleted and post it, letting people know that it had been deleted.
3: And then there were other responses to that.
4: So someone says, username cotton/amity, parentheses, I'm back, bitches, commented weird. Aubrey commented, that's weirds, two S's.
3: This is really not looking like any bot behavior he'd ever seen. So he goes to NPR Slack channels, post some screenshots, describe to what these comments are. And one of the higher-ups, Matilde, suggests reporting it to Spotify, which Dave does. And then somebody younger at NPR reads the thread. They're 10 years younger than Dave, Gen Z, not millennial, named Hannah Chin.
5: And I click into the screenshots, and almost immediately I'm like, oh, my conclusion is really, really different than Dave's and Matilde's. Because I'm like, these are kids. And I think that part of that is because I was a middle schooler on the internet, right? Like posting on forums and stuff. And so I look at their display names. Their display names are like Ella with like five emojis. And they're like the special character emojis. They're like the ones that you have to like go onto the internet and type your name into like a special text generator. And then it comes out as a special character. And then you have to like special paste it into your profile.
3: The profile pictures are all cartoon characters Hannah's never seen before. And then there's the way that they're commenting back and forth with each other. Short little phrases. I'm sorry. That's weird. Lots of highs. Lots of extra exclamation points. Hannah recognized it. They grew up in a conservative home, was homeschooled, with limited access to social media.
5: And so I was a kid who used weird parts of the internet, not as they were originally designed, to talk to my friends. I talked back and forth with my friends on Google Docs. and we would type things and then delete them and then like type things and then like make them invisible by like making the text white on the white background. So I think this is familiar behavior to me.
3: So Hannah writes out a comment to post on Slack, shows it to their housemate before posting because they're worried about coming off maybe too harsh with these much higher ranking older NPR bosses who Hannah never met in person.
5: And I say, okay, maybe I'm wrong, but I think these are just kids hanging out and we shouldn't report them as bots. My guess is that they're just kind of using Spotify comment threads as their group chat, maybe because other apps on their phones are blocked, who knows, and they happen to have chosen a wildcard episode to do it. Lol. Like, these are middle schoolers.
3: Middle schoolers specifically, not high schoolers.
5: Yeah, these are people who are new to chatting with each other on the internet and in real life. Like, they're kids who are excited to talk to other people on the internet. The goal is just to connect with people. Like, you have nothing to talk about. You don't know each other very well. You're just, like, seeing each other and acknowledging each other's presence in the chat.
3: Dave reads Hannah's Slack message. And, well, he is not convinced. He posts,
4: "That's an interesting theory."
3: Yeah, that's an interesting theory. There's an exclamation point at the end of it, at least to give it that much credit.
4: Yes, and I, like, admittedly, I was still like, really? Like, again, this is wild card with Rachel Martin on NPR. Like, not our target demo to have a bunch of, like, middle schoolers in our comment section. It just felt so completely implausible that these people would have found, like, this particular episode as their place to chat.
5: Dave is like, though, that's an interesting theory. And I, at this point, sorry, Dave, I don't know you in real life. I'm like a little bit annoyed because I'm like, I know that I said maybe I'm wrong, but I was so sure that I was right.
3: And it has more digging, which makes them even more convinced than before. What the kids seemed to be doing was one kid would create a playlist on Spotify with a name like Let's Chat Here. And inside that playlist would be one podcast episode. And you know how you can see other people's playlists on Spotify if they make them public. Other kids would see that playlist. They'd see the episode. And then they would go to the podcast episode and start posting in the comments. Hannah got back on Slack and pointed out that the kids were using a playlist that was named New Chat. The kids had also posted a Google form with some kind of quiz on it and said, fill this out. Only cool people can fill this out.
5: Bots don't really spam Google Forms in my experience, whereas Gen Alpha might use them in the same way that my generation would use, like, YouQuiz or the BuzzFeed Make Your Own Personality Quiz feature.
3: And reading that was the turning point for Dave.
4: When they were like, this is something that I did, like, that's what unlocked it. I think it was so implausible to me. And then when Hannah was like, no, I did this, I was like, oh, wow, like that... I guess it makes sense. And then it was like, I could like go back and look at it again. And it was like, I had like the lens on to see it. And I was like, oh my God, they are kids. Like in retrospect, it looks so obvious.
3: So how exactly did those commenters end up in the comment section of an NPR podcast? What exactly happened here? Well, we reached out to a bunch of the commenters. Only one of them agreed to talk to us. As suspected, she is not a bot. She's a 14-year-old girl who talked to me from the car with her parents' permission and her dad at the wheel. Her name's Ella. When I asked her to describe herself, she said this.
6: I would say that I'm definitely a bit hard to get to know because I don't know a lot about myself yet. But I think if you do get to know me, you'll find out I'm like a pretty cool person.
3: Ella says this all started with a video podcast that played TikTok videos. Ella thinks a kid started it. The videos seemed to be chosen specifically for kids who weren't allowed on TikTok, but were allowed on Spotify. That was Ella. She's allowed on Spotify, but on no social media. And she and the other kids would watch this girl's podcast on Spotify and then chat in the comments of the podcast.
6: And her podcast ended up getting banned and we wanted to keep talking to each other. So people would like make playlists.
3: She described exactly the system that Hannah figured out. Kids would name their playlist Chat Here or something like that. And then there'd be some podcast and everybody would go to that podcast and talk in the comments. She says it was maybe 20 kids in the core group. Lots of theater kids, she says, mostly girls. Most of them with strict parents who didn't let them on regular social media. And can I ask, Why did you guys pick NPR shows to be the ones where you went to in the comments?
6: I think we just, like, looked for

0: Look, I'm just doing this for an NPR show.
1: Yeah.
0: Is that true? Did you think about that?
1: Yeah, a little bit.
0: It's funny, there was this guy named Dave who works for NPR, and he's in his 30s, and he saw the comments that you guys were doing, and they made no sense to him at all. He really had no idea what they were, and he thought you guys were all bots.
1: Yeah, some of them were really young, like 11 years old and stuff, so some of them definitely were a little bit not good at talking English that well. Or using slang.
0: I gotta say, I thought that was a very generous answer. Dave thought they were bots, and she was like, yeah, well, some of us kind of talked like bots. Ella told me that she's sure someday she'll be clueless, like Dave is now. Which, of course, isn't much comfort if you're Dave. Dave says that once he understood that it was kids writing all those comments, it didn't feel great.
2: One, I felt bad for having reported them. Like, I definitely felt guilty. And two, old. It just felt like very old, very dumb, very out of touch. I literally needed Hannah to be my generational translator. It was just like, it was such a clarifying, like, realization of my age and obsolescence.
0: Well, today on our program, people from one generation trying to cross the vast, vast distance that divides the young and the old with a message that they hope will get heard by the people on the other side. We have stories today of a wedding toast and of childhood hair care and of the greatest job in the world, seen from the eyes of a teenager anyway. Intergenerational space travel this hour. From WBEZ Chicago, it's This American Life. I'm Ira Glass. Climb aboard this rocket with us if you dare, and stay with us.

0: One, The Wedding Singer. So let's start today with a story that is both intergenerational space and time travel. When Courtney's mom was 18, her mom got remarried. Courtney despised the guy, did not want the marriage to go through. But she was her mom's maid of honor. She gave a speech at her mother's request. And the speech she gave at 18 years old, her mom never forgave her for it, brought it up for years after. And then recently, after three tumultuous decades, her mom's relationship with this man fell apart. For Courtney, this was the opening, the chance to finally ask her mom, across the divide between them, about this marriage she never understood. And to try one more time to lay this infamous wedding speech to rest. Here's Courtney.
1: At 18, I thought I was kind of hot stuff. A writer in the making, a diehard feminist, a student capable of bringing freedom to Tibet. Here's how my mom, Linda, saw me.
2: What I remember is at that point in your life, you were extremely selfish and you didn't want anybody else in my life. You asked me not to even date until after you went off to college and certainly not even think of getting married before that.
1: Is that true? I'm sure it's true. The thing is, I loved being with my mother. Everybody did. I didn't want to share her. She was fun, beautiful, stylish, like a woman out of Knight Rider. She had a Harley Davidson and a boating license. We were always on adventures. In the summer, I loved to watch her steer our little Boston whaler wearing these massive dangly earrings that sparkled in the sun. It was a fairy tale existence, a childhood of privilege, growing up like this in Greenwich, Connecticut with parents I adored. But when I was 8 and my brother Brennan was 3, my father asked my mom for a divorce. My mother was devastated. But like I said, she was a hot item, so the suitors came a-calling. I can't say I was a fan. One laughed like a hyena. One was so heartsick with love for her, his longing made everyone embarrassed for him, my mother included. There were others, also memorable. Do you remember the man who whipped out a ventriloquist doll at Benihana's?
2: Yeah, who the hell? Oh, what's that? But that was like one date.
1: We go into the Benihana's and he's already seated. And, you know, this is family style seating, right? So we're sitting with like strangers and we sit down and course number one, you know, when they do the little joke and they

0: flip the shrimp into people's mouths. This guy pulls a ventriloquist doll from out under the table and he's like, give me some of that shrimp. You remember? And my Brendan was what, 6 years old? We were dying. The whole table was like, no, no, this isn't it.
1: Brendan liked it. He liked it.
0: Well, he probably stopped liking it once I rained on everyone's parade. But, you know, and I remember going to the parking lot with you and I was like, never again. Mom, that guy, never again.
2: And it was.
1: Never again. Never again.
3: There was one final suitor, the man my mom would marry when I was a senior in high school. My mother has asked me to refer to him as Mr. X in this story. I didn't trust Mr. X from the start. He seemed to show up out of nowhere, with no comprehensible backstory, like he was born out of the ether. One day, he pulled into our driveway in a rundown car and never left again. The old suitors had been annoying, but they were innocent. Mr. X was different. He put me on edge. He claimed he was an architect, but he never seemed to have any work, and he appeared to have no friends. I bugged my mom about his past. She explained she'd met him years before when she was pregnant with me, that he'd been part of a crew working on a renovation to the house my parents lived in. Whenever she told this story, I imagined my unborn self kicking from within her body, kicking in his direction, saying, no, not him, no. But I'd never heard the full story of their meeting until now. It happened back when my mother was still married to my father, Bob.
1: So I was just redoing the house, and I hired him as an architect or builder or whatever I thought it was. So here I was pregnant, and he came into the driveway for me to interview him. He drove in an old beat-up car, but he was so adorable, and he was also 6 years younger than I was. So at that point, you know, that's a big difference between 30 and 24. That's a huge difference. And I interviewed other people, and I decided, because he was cheaper, for one, and I had a little, you know, he's so cute. Never in my life ever thinking I'd ever cheat on Bob, but, you know, imagining. So I remember in this one point, there was a bathroom in one of the guest rooms, and we were debating putting a skylight in it. And I got in the bathtub to show where how high the ceiling had to go, and he got in behind me.
0: Oh, boy. You're gonna have a ghost movement here.
1: No, and I just remember thinking, why did he get in so close to me? You know, I don't remember. Why did he do that? Anyway, the end of the story is that he got in a car accident. A car hit him. He almost lost his leg. So obviously, he took off with the money.
3: The money she'd already paid him.
0: Oh, God, I didn't know this part of the story.
1: So I had to go to court and prove that he had indeed been paid. So that put a very bad taste in my mouth.
3: When my producers contacted him, Mr. X remembered the story differently. He said the car accident happened before he met my mom, and that he didn't run off with the money, that he doesn't know what happened to it. There was no financial grift. He also said he didn't do anything untoward in the bathtub. Still, my mom got a bad feeling from their first interaction. There shouldn't have been a second one. But there was, after she was divorced and had all these suitors peacocking around. It was 15 years after the bathtub incident. She was picking up my brother from summer camp. Mr. X was picking up his son. She didn't recognize him at first.
1: I had seen Mr. X in the distance and thought, oh, he's so good looking.
3: She learned from a mutual friend that he was going through a divorce. Still, she didn't recognize him as the man from the botched reno. He was just some handsome stranger.
1: I was so excited he was going to be available. And so when I left, I gave him my phone number. And I said, if you ever want to talk, because it is a very difficult thing to go through, call me. Of course, it's mine. And he did indeed call me, probably within a week. And that's how we started dating. but I didn't know who he was at the beginning. I mean,
0: you didn't know that it was the same guy who snuck up behind you in the bathtub?
1: No, a little frottage. No, I didn't know. This is horrible to admit, because he had a toupee on. And when
0: he had a toupee at the camp?
1: Yeah. So he had much more hair than I remember him having. And it was darker. He was blonde when I knew him. And then he came over to me and said, I know who you are. And I said, you look familiar, but I don't know you. And he said, a Mr. X. And I slammed him in the chest and said, Jesus Christ, I don't want to talk. I shouldn't want to talk to you. But that's what had happened.
3: My mom told me that on their first real date, she did ask Mr. X why he never paid the subcontractors at my parents' house. She said he told her he'd been in a car accident, was on heavy drugs and hospitalized. She decided to forgive him. I'd never heard about that moment in the bathtub or the missing money.
0: Listen, what's surprising to me about hearing this full story, you remembered that and thought, you know what, this is the guy to pursue.
1: I'm going to let it go and just forget about it. Yep.
0: No red flags were waving around?
1: Of course they were.
0: No further comment.
3: Before Mr. X, my mom was super social. When my parents were married, our house was like Studio Frickin' 54. They had these awesome dinner parties where everybody looked nice, and my mom would serve this Martha Stewart level cuisine with ease and panache that really impressed me as a kid. I remember going to sleep to the sound of people clinking glasses, enjoying each other's company. When she got together with Mr. X, though, her life started to narrow. People didn't really come by our house much anymore. My sense is that Mr. X made people uncomfortable. Though he presented okay, in conversation he was gruff and socially awkward, a wild animal in deck shorts. In public, he treated strangers badly, barking at waiters, yelling at gas station attendants. In private, it was worse. He was clingy and possessive with my mother, cutting her down with hurtful comments. The drinking stopped being social. Dinners were served on a tray in front of Fox News, the volume blaring, with him hollering for more. I graduated college still not understanding what the hell my mom saw in this man or why she'd let him come between us.
0: What were other positive things that drew you to Mr. X in the beginning?
1: I had a partner. I was up at Candlewood Lake and everything was husband and wives or boyfriends and girlfriends.
3: Candlewood Lake is where my mom was living at this point.
1: I had somebody that I was proud to go be seen with, and he was a so-called architect.
0: Okay, so he was handsome. He was available as a partner.
1: Right. Good sex partner. Good sex partner.
0: Oh, God. Sorry.
1: That's true.
0: Let me just digest that. Okay, but you just really didn't want to be alone, it sounds like.
1: I didn't like being alone, but I don't think I got married so I wouldn't be alone.
3: I drilled into my mom about this. She said it was as simple as her wanting someone handsome on her arm. Everyone was coupled. She wanted something for herself.
0: Why him, though? Because you had all these other offers. Why him?
1: Well, I guess because he didn't offer.
0: How did you get engaged?
1: I told him we were getting married.
0: Oh, God, it was you? Mm-hmm. You were the motor behind this? My life is coming undone right here in the living room. You asked for his hand in marriage?
1: No, I did not ask. I told him that we might just as well get married. Period.
0: Romantic. And what did he say?
1: Yay.
3: So this speech I gave at my mother's wedding that made her so upset, I remember her complaining about it to strangers, people at the grocery store, airline stewards. For over a decade, if a waitress said something nice about mothers and daughters spending time together, she'd be like, huh, you should have heard how she talked about me at my wedding.
1: I thought I was going to get a wonderful, you know, how wonderful my mother was. growing up and how happy I was to see her happy. But what I remember about that speech is it was more about the negative things that I did in my life, like, i.e. smoking, at my wedding. And I remember standing there and my heart just sunk and I just thought, oh my God, she really hates me.
3: That's what she heard, but it's not what I remember saying. Here's where I admit that my speech was actually a poem written by me. I was super into poetry as a teenager, poetry as homage. When my best friend moved away, for example, I wrote her an ode that her mother had professionally calligraphied and framed, and that our school asked me to set to music and perform at assembly. For better or for worse, my visions of myself as a great American writer were clearly being indulged. So when my mom asked me to say something at her wedding, I cracked open my diary and set about writing something major, something so revealing it would cause the ground to crack beneath the altar or inspire someone to rise from the pews and speak out against their marriage, to make the whole thing stop there and then. I really wanted that. In preparation for this conversation with my mom, I dug the poem out. Neither of us had seen it in 30 years.
0: I am looking at a piece of paper that has 7 stanzas on it. Wedding day poem for my mother. She walks through realms of habituated darkness. And can you see the tumble stones that mar her rocky path? She is pushing, she is pulling, she is moving through the darkness. And oh, the road is long and every breath feels like her last. Oh, mother, mother, mother, behind my lids, I see you, smiling at the bow within a boat above the sea.
3: In retrospect, there's no chance anyone understood this poem. I'll skip ahead a bit.
0: Other times I see you, and often you are lonely, standing by our counter with a cigarette in hand.
3: There it is, the cigarette of my mother's discontent.
0: And in my head, I hear you wishing body beyond boundaries, somewhere, another place, another time, another land. Mother, the time has come for laying down roots.
3: Right here, halfway through the poem, something weird occurs. My tone shifts in a way I don't remember at all.
0: No longer do I see you glancing out beyond our window, wishing yourself other places very far from here. I think you found contentment. I think you found belonging. I think you have found a refuge where safety subdues fear.
3: Why had my mom given me such hell over this thing? The poem wasn't incendiary, nor was it damning of my mother. If anything, it seemed to wish her well. Here are the last lines.
0: Look no more out the window, look no more through the door. Look not beyond horizon, it's not foreign anymore. You found what you've been wanting. Your roots grow deep and true. You found a soul to worship and someone who loves you too.
1: Okay, the ending was good. but I will say that at that point, I probably wasn't listening anymore. Mm-hmm. And that's why I didn't hear the positiveness of it. You know, you no longer have to look. You can go out and be happy with this person that's going to smoke with you. That's, you know, like I wasn't going to be alone in this dark age of sin. It's negative to me.
0: Okay. Still?
1: Yeah. Yeah, the beginning is definitely negative. Still.
0: Okay, so for me, that's painful to hear because I was really acknowledging how much you were struggling. And to me, that was what I was trying to do with the beginning, was acknowledge everything that you were going through that was so, so hard.
1: I can see that. You know, you tell me that and I can understand it. I'm sorry that I didn't hear the positiveness in it.
0: I accept your apology.
1: Phew.
3: I probably owe my mom an apology as well. I mean, now that I'm rereading it for the first time since the wedding, I get why she was so upset and hurt. It's a pretty dark picture to present of someone on their wedding day. I also get how she couldn't hear the nice things I was saying. Frankly, I didn't remember at all writing the end with that much compassion toward my mom and graciousness toward Mr. X. But hearing it, I do remember feeling that way. We were dealing with hard things as a family before my mom got remarried. My brother Brennan had gotten really sick. He basically moved into the Yale New Haven Children's Hospital when he was 10 years old because he was seizing uncontrollably. His heart would stop out of nowhere. It was a terrifying time. Mr. X was intolerant of everyone, but he was gentle with my brother. Kind. He helped calm my mom down. I know this meant a lot to her, and also to Brennan, especially because our father was sort of checked out emotionally from what was going on. I do remember thinking, this is the thing to hold on to here. This is his saving grace. I wish I'd made things simpler for my mom back then. I wish I could have said more clearly, I'm worried about you. But anger is the teenage version of worry, and I was very angry. My mom wouldn't tolerate me saying negative things about her partner, so I bottled them inside, which made me snippy and resentful. I stopped being nice to my mom. I stopped being light and silly with her. And as it turns out, I had reason to be worried. 2 days after the wedding, at the age of 49, my mom had a massive stroke. There had been signs she wasn't well on her wedding day already, and in the days following her hospitalization, I developed a theory that her body, not her mind, knew that the marriage was a mistake. I ran this by my mom.
1: I think that's true. I mean, why was I sweating so much? Why was I, you know, I think it's true. I knew when I was buying my dress, I knew when I was, you know, I wasn't as happy. But I do believe that I anticipated this awfulness ahead of time.
0: In your body.
1: In every fiber.
0: Oh, I mean, I think, to me, that's heartbreaking to hear because that's what I thought was happening.
1: I'm just going to start crying.
0: That's all right. You can cry, Mom. It's all right.
1: Okay, I'm crying, so put that in. Okay, so I should have called off the wedding, and I knew that because I was just overwhelmed with everything. End of story.
3: I entered this conversation with a bunch of questions for my mother, but it was coming down to one.
0: How come you didn't listen to your guts? I think there were a lot of moments where you could have and you didn't. Were you sort of raised to defer to men or?
1: I was raised, but I knew nothing. I mean, I was always wrong.
0: You were raised to believe you knew nothing?
1: Right. I was.
0: Because you're a woman?
1: My mother told me this. Oh. So my mother was very domineering and she made me believe that I was worthless and everything else. And so when I married Mr. X, I think that came back to haunt me, all my negativity against myself. And I think I didn't listen to myself because I couldn't be right. You know, I couldn't be right.
0: It's so wild to hear because when I was little, my mom was the most capable person, physically, socially, financially, like a total financial whiz. The best dressed, the best looking, the best driver, the most fun, all of these fantastic things. And she had a real reputation still among my friends in school. It's emotional to think of. Among my friends in school, it was just like how everyone looked up to Linda Mom.
1: Well, to me, this is all very sad because again, it goes back to my mother, and I hate doing this, going back to my mother and blaming my mother for some of the things I became.
0: And she was a huge smoker, if I'm remembering correctly.
1: Giant. I was so angry at myself for being a smoker. I just did more smoke, and then you made it a...
0: So I hit a nerve.
1: Yeah. Yep.
3: My mom also had one main question for me.
1: Why did you dislike me so much as a teenager? And you kind of have answered that, really, with all the things that were going on.
0: But do you want to stop there and let me answer it?
1: Sure, if you have, yeah.
0: I have additional. I'm going to bristle at the word dislike, because I actually liked you a lot, and I looked up to you in a lot of ways. What I could not stand was that you let yourself be kind of walked all over by lesser men, by men specifically, but also men that either didn't seem to deserve you or were actually bad people, you know, that weren't respected. You really were such a strong... You want to say something?
1: Yeah, I want to know what men they were. I thought it was just Mr. X. I mean, I don't remember anybody. What?
0: You know, out of respect for my father, I'm still grieving. He just passed. I don't want to talk too much about my dad, but my father did not always treat you with a great amount of respect. So, you know, I do include him in some of the men that I feel you were subservient to. What I saw growing up in Greenwich, Connecticut in the 80s and 90s, when Greenwich was truly the bedroom town of Wall Street, what I saw was a lot of vivacious men who got to go somewhere else all day long and come home to children that were bathed and these beautiful women that were their wives, put out fresh flowers, had dinner out, and the man just came and, you know, put his feet under the table, ate the food, and then got to go kind of take a load off in a study. And so growing up, I was like, well, I'll be my dad. I'll be the man. You know, I want to come home and have dinner at the table. I want to drive a cool car to work. And so something I bristled against with you is that at a certain point you were taking on so much and it didn't necessarily seem to be bringing you joy. And Mr. X came into the picture. And in the beginning, I think he seemed to really worship you. And but certainly as the years went by, I saw a man who demanded to be served and did not fetch as much as his own ice cubes. And that made me really angry at you. I wanted you to stand up for yourself.
1: Well, I think it's, in my mind, it was dislike of me because of the way you talked to me and the way you avoided me. I could never see it any other way. Your tone of voice, I mean, I don't know how I could understand that that was because of my lack of respect for myself.
0: Yeah, no, I don't think you could have. I mean, I was a B.
3: My mom's got a point here. I was sending mixed signals. I loved her. I was mean to her. I wanted her to be a feminist baddie who kicked out Mr. X, but I also benefited from her commitment to homemaking, the awesome dinners, her driving me around. It was confusing. I was confusing. But I was clear on one thing, Mom. You chose him over us. You kept on choosing him. But one night last October, she made a different choice. In the kitchen of the house that Mr. X had designed to look Art Deco in style, but instead came out looking like a White Castle burger joint, my mom fell and broke her back. Though it was early in the evening, Mr. X was too drunk to help her. She lay on the floor for hours. Finally, he brought her cell phone so she could call an ambulance herself.
1: When I was on that floor, I swore I was going to do everything I could to get rid of him.
3: She was hospitalized for months, unable to walk. Before the accident, I'd almost given up on my mom. But now she told me that she'd reached a turning point. She gave me power of attorney to fight in court on her behalf, to evict Mr. X. For months, I went everywhere with legal paperwork in case I was called into court. It was hard and it was ugly. It was the hardest thing I've ever done in my life, actually. But we won. Mr. X left the house in an unholy state. I spent weeks cleaning up after him, boxing up his possessions. My mom came home from the hospital. My brother and his wife moved in with their cat, who took a particular liking to my mom.
1: I didn't know how complicated it was going to be to get him out. And at that point, I didn't know you were going to be so instrumental in doing it. Because of the amount of time you spent down here, I realized how much you cared about me. Until then, I really didn't know. I didn't.
3: Mr. X drove us apart, and kicking him out is what brought us back together. It's a strange thing to rally around, but this is where we are. My mom is 79. I'm nearly 50. We have the rest of our lives to catch up on what we've missed.
2: Courtney Mom, who read his novel, is called Alan Opts Out. Dana Chivas produced this story. We did reach out to Mr. X, and he told us he's designed hundreds of houses. He had lots of friends. He says he never left any house in any kind of disrepair in his life. This American Life, Myra Glass. Today's program, intergenerational space travel. Stories of people braving the vast distances that separate young and old, trying to understand life on the other side of the divide. We've arrived at Act 2 of our program. Act 2, Mama, Can You Hear Me? Myra Flynn's in her 40s, and the person across the divide in this story is 6. It's her daughter. The two of them have been in a bit of a standoff when it comes to getting ready for school in the morning. It was going so badly, Myra started recording these morning showdowns, trying to figure out if there was some way to fix things. Here she is.
4: My mornings used to look so different. In my younger days, as a touring musician, I'd greet the sunrise on my way home from a gig in some random city and faceplant into my bed. But now, I start my day at 7:10 a.m., engaged in a battle of wills with my daughter Avalon over her hair.
5: Hey, baby. It's time to do your hair.
6: We're going to do it because you got to be at school in 10 minutes.
5: But mommy.
4: When I was a kid, my mom and I had a similar hair routine.
5: Come here, baby, please.
4: She would sit me down at the breakfast table every morning, grab a cup of water and a hard bristle brush, and rake through my curls. It hurt like hell. But there was no point in complaining, because my mom made it clear we didn't have time for any of that. My hair had to get done. That's just how it was. And that's just how it is for Avalon. Black hair is black hair. And look, I'm not doing box braids or knotless styles or writing her name in the side of her head with cornrows. I'm just trying to comb through it and put it in a ponytail so that no one looks at us crazy. So every morning, I take her hair out of whatever shape it's landed in after a night of sleep without a bonnet. I still haven't found one that stays on her head. Then I grab 3 different brushes, a big jar of leave-in conditioner, a spray bottle full of water, and get to work. Which Avalon, who's 6, hates.
5: Ow.
6: Stop, baby. Abby, it's not that bad. Stop. No. I can't use that brush. I have to use this brush.
5: I just want to hold it.
6: No, baby. You need to just, please, can you just look forward and bend your neck for me? Bend your neck down.
4: For the record, holding this brush is a stalling tactic for Avalon. She wants to hold it, so I can't use it. And I see straight through you, Avalon Mathis Wills. I know my daughter. Avalon, by all intents and purposes, seems impervious to pain. I've literally watched her faceplant from the top of monkey bars onto the grass, only to bounce up and try it again. This is a kid who doesn't want to wait for her teeth to fall out naturally. As soon as they're loose, she's trying to pull them out of her head. And she won't even let the tooth fairy take her teeth. She wants to make jewelry out of them. She's perfectly weird and brave in all the best ways. So, for her to shake and cry only with me is devastating. But also, and I'm not proud of this, a big part of me is like, girl, nobody's dying here. Suck it up.
6: Baby, I'm sorry. I have to get it.
5: You already did.
6: I didn't.
5: Will it hurt always?
6: Probably, baby. Sometimes the things that we need are not comfortable.
4: Hold up. Did I just actually say that? I'm not even sure I believe it. You know that moment when you open your mouth to say something and out comes your mother? This is one of the few times I heard that in my life. and it really stuck with me. My mom was the Black female dean of a military college. She taught me that sometimes in life, there are things like hair that you just have to tough out. In so much of my parenting, I've tried to be a little different, do it my way. I don't know if I totally believe that Black kids should just have to tough it out when they're in pain. I also don't want to be a parent that teaches their Black kid that everything in life should feel like a lukewarm bath. When it comes to Avalon's hair, I feel so conflicted, like my two parenting styles are at war. And when I heard myself say, sometimes the things we need are not comfortable, I felt like I had to talk to my mom about it. I needed her to back me up on this. So I called her, Miss Martha Mathis herself. I walked her through what had been going on with Avalon, the battle with her hair every day right before school. And I asked her, this is just the way it is, right? To which she said,
7: no, I think I've found that's what you want to avoid, because at some point, if you're rushing and you're trying to do our hair, then it's going to hurt. If it's going to sit up there for days without anybody doing anything, then you're going to get what you get.
4: My mom saying pain was something that you should or even could avoid was wild to me. She did my hair up so tightly, I got migraines at school. Mama, do you remember one time when you were doing my hair and you were doing it and doing it, and I was like, ow, ow, and I was eating breakfast at the breakfast table, and then I threw up?
7: No.
4: You don't remember that?
7: I don't. But that doesn't mean it didn't happen. It just means I don't remember it.
4: Yeah.
7: Then what did we do?
4: Oh, you went and grabbed the, trash can, and just in case I had to again. But yeah, I remember it hurting a lot.
7: Oh, no.
4: My mom once described my parenting style as permissive. Sometimes I feel like I have to be firmer when she's around, so she'll be proud of me, or something like that. So I couldn't quite wrap my head around what I was hearing. I'm kind of surprised to hear you say that, no, it doesn't have to hurt. I feel like you're a tough cookie, Mama.
7: I am.
4: And I feel like you kind of raised me to be one. And I can feel that lesson starting as early as my hair, right? Just as I can feel like I'm doing that with Avalon. Do you think that I should be making her tough for the world? Like the way I'm talking about hair is kind of a gateway into like toughen up. Do you think
7: No, I wouldn't use hair as a gateway to toughen up, because it has too many other racist and sexist implications.
4: Did you want me to toughen up in those moments when I was like crying and like, ouch, this hurts?
7: No, it hurt. No. Why would you? No.
4: You didn't want me to like toughen up and just be like, we got to get used to this because we're on a schedule. We got
7: places
4: to go.
7: Well, it was
4: going to
7: happen whether you were tough or not. I guess, and at 6, I'll use Avalon's age. She's as tough as she's going to be right now. She can't be any tougher. I think she's the toughest little girl I know. I would not have equated doing your hair with tough or not. Mm. I always felt bad that for those 10, 15, how many ever minutes it was, that's how you were starting your day.
4: I didn't know that she'd had any feelings about our mornings. My mother told me it was the same for her when she was young. She sat between her mother's knees and out came the hot combs, the hair grease, the brushes. The pain, which she likes to remind me, was far worse than mine, as I remind my daughter, and we copy and paste. But instead of giving me the validation I wanted and letting me know that the way she'd done my hair is really the only way, my mom gave me some advice I really wasn't looking for.
7: Give her some of her own hair.
4: Oh, to take care of. Yes, I've tried this. We've tried this. Yes.
7: You had up.
4: Oh, yeah. We've tried like it's do your own hair day. Do your own hair day in my house means we give Avalon a brush and some bows. And 15 minutes later, absolutely nothing has happened. But it turned out that wasn't what my mother was suggesting.
7: No, I mean, have her do her own kitchen.
4: Well,
7: she'll be gentle with herself.
4: If she does her own hair at this age, Mama, she's avoiding her kitchen altogether.
7: Okay. So it looks like, I don't know, a rat's nest. Nobody's going to see it.
8: Yeah.
7: And if you remind her now, get in there mm-hmm. because you don't want me in there.
8: Mm-hmm.
7: When you remind her of that, it's going to be your hand or mine.
8: Yeah.
7: I think if you give her something that she owns, and if it's just this little bit back there, my goodness, let her have it. What would happen if you parted that off, though? Seriously.
8: Well, I know, I'm hearing you. I just don't, I'm like, when you're saying like, why don't you try this, right? Why don't you try giving Avalon a little section for herself? Why didn't you try that with me?
7: Because no one told me that. That's how messages are passed on. The women my age, they were not brought up to even have these kind of conversations. And I don't even know if I had them in my brain. I mean, back then.
8: Mm-hmm.
7: But I'm saying for you, I would think you do have options. When you know better, you do better.
4: The next time I did Avalon's hair, I let her do some of it.
6: You ready to get the back just a little bit right here? Good job. Back here. Look at that. Why are you smiling whenever Mama's doing it, you're crying? What's it feel like to do your own hair?
9: Soft.
6: It feels soft, huh?
9: It doesn't feel hard like a rock, but when Mama does it, it feels hard like a rock.
6: Your hair feels hard like a rock, or my brushing feels hard like a rock?
9: The brushing feels hard like a rock.
6: Mm-hmm. Does this part hurt?
9: No.
6: Oh, good. I don't think I've ever seen your kitchen look so good. Should we show Papa?
9: Mm-hmm.
6: Papa Bear! You want to tell him? You want to tell him?
9: Look at my kitchen.
10: Wow.
6: What about your kitchen?
9: I did it.
10: You did it?
9: Yes.
10: Good job, baby. You got that kitchen.
4: As a parent, you're always looking for your failures. There are so many ways to fall short. But every once in a while, if you're lucky, the evidence is clear. You did something really good for your kid. And with my mom's help, I was able to change this one thing in the wheel of my own motherhood. And maybe one day, Avalon's. I want her to know what my mother knew, and her mother before her. That when you're doing your hair, some parts need someone else's hands. And some parts, we can learn to hold ourselves.
2: 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Her story was produced by Emmanuel Joachi. 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It was edited by David Kestenbaum. The people who put together today's show include Adrian Lilly, Seth Lynn, Catherine Raimondo, Stone Nelson, Ruthie Petito, Nadia Raymond, Ryan Rummery, Ruby Schwartz, Lily Sullivan, Alyssa Shipp, Francis Swanson, Nancy Updike, and Julie Whitaker. Our managing editor is Sara Abdurrahman. Our senior editors, David Kestenbaum and Nancy Updike. Our executive editor is Emmanuel Berry. 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Thanks as always to our program's co-founder, Ms. Tori Malatia. You know, no matter what kind of restaurant we go to, Italian, Mexican, Thai, his order is always, always, always the same.
0: Give me some of that shrimp.
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1: 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Important or dramatic events, big ideas that transform the world around us. But most of our day-to-day lives are not made up of that stuff. An ode to the small and overlooked things that make up the fabric of our lives. On Radiolab, after the news.
4: From CBC News, the world is sour. I'm Neil Kumar. A small English village remains all but empty tonight. Residents were given evacuation orders after five men were arrested in a case that is now being handled by Britain's counter-terrorism police. Julie Chapman tells us what is known and not known about the incident.
5: Police received a call at 12:45 in the morning. Three suspicious vehicles were heading towards an Air Force base in Gloucestershire in western England. Armed officers intercepted the vans in the neighbouring village of Welford and arrested five men. Bomb disposal units were called in, and aerial footage showed a robot examining three white vans. The entire village was evacuated. Julian Tudsbury woke up this morning to a knock on the door from police officers.
6: They said there's been a major incident and we need you to leave immediately.
5: RAF Fairford is one of several air bases in Britain used by the US Air Force to launch attacks on Iran. Iran's Revolutionary Guard said that made the base a legitimate target. For now, police have made no mention of a potential motive and released no details about the five suspects they're currently questioning. Julia Chapman, CBC News, London.
4: In Quebec, authorities and the Transportation Safety Board are investigating a helicopter crash that killed four people southeast of Montreal on Saturday. The pilot has been identified as Suzanne Jutras. She was a commercial pilot who offered helicopter tours. Local radio host Gabriel Jasmine has also been identified as one of the victims, including his mother-in-law, Chantal Raymond, and brother-in-law, Lucas Perrault. Advanced polls are now open in Quebec's provincial election. Election day just over a week away, and polls suggest that Quebecers are hungry for change. But 40% of undecided voters tell pollsters they may change their mind at the last minute. Kathy Sine has more.
7: The desire for change of Quebecers is still very strong.
8: Université Laval political science professor Valérie Anne Maheu has been following Quebec's election campaign closely. She says the CEQ has been in power for 8 years and voters are tired. But at the same time, she says about 40% of voters are still undecided.
7: Some citizens have made up their mind, but they're still not ready to say for certain that they're going to vote for that party. And now we see five political parties contesting for the electorate. If they have a desire for change and they don't want to vote for CAQ, they have four other options.
8: Maheu says that means many Quebecers may be questioning their choice until the last minute. Cathy Sunny, CBC News, Quebec City.
4: Alberta's referendum is less than a month away, and while support for separation appears to be losing steam, so is the support for Premier Danielle Smith inside and outside her UCP party. Stephanie Cram explains.
9: As Albertans are readying for the upcoming referendum, the United Conservative Party is watching its support take a hit, falling from 49% in April to 41% this month. The poll shows if there was an election today, support for the UCP and opposition NDP are tied. And of the 1,200 Albertans polled, 51% of respondents said they are not impressed by Danielle Smith.
10: She has to do something about her fading approval numbers.
9: Lisa Young, a political science professor at the University of Calgary. She says the dip in the premier's support is in part influenced by her position on separation. Smith has made it clear she wants Alberta to stay in Canada, but is facing backlash within her own party.
10: There are separatist activists who have made it clear that they don't think that she has been sufficiently supportive through the campaign.
9: Stephanie Cram, CBC News, Edmonton.
4: And that is The World This Hour. For CBC News, I'm Neil Kumar.

0: Here's your Environment Canada weather forecast for Quebec. In Montreal tonight, mainly cloudy, winds from the northeast, gusting to 50 and low of 14 degrees. Tomorrow, mainly cloudy, 30% chance of showers and a high of 17. In Quebec City, mainly cloudy tonight and winds gusting to 50, a low of 13. Tomorrow, cloudy, 30% chance of showers in the afternoon and a high of 15. Finally, in the Gaspé, a few fog patches overnight, low of plus 1 and the risk of frost. On Monday, the fog patch is clear and we have a high of 16 degrees.
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1: WNYC.
2: See?
1: Yeah.
4: I got my potato. And I'm looking at it and I'm holding it. Maybe it should hold potatoes more. It's a potato. It's washed. I think it's a yellow potato. It's washed. It's not dirty. It's a little dirty. It's kind of baffling to actually think about a potato. This could... Yeah, what do you say about a potato?
5: Four, six, even seven.
6: Hey, I'm Latif Nasser.
7: And I'm Lulu Miller.
6: And this is Radio Lab. And today's episode is sort of a gauntlet thrown by our friend, our collaborator, our contributing editor.
7: Okay, guys.
2: Heather Radke.
7: Okay. I'm just going to tell you guys, this is some kind of experiment. It could be a failure. And then we just end and go have a lunch, okay?
8: I love it.
6: It's not worth doing if there's not a potential for failure.
7: Yeah. Well, I appreciate that, you two. But in any case...
9: Hi, I'm in my pajamas.
7: The person who's maybe like the embodiment of this experiment is this woman named Claire Dolan.
9: I'm just staring because I don't know how to make coffee. Oh, here.
7: So Claire is an ICU nurse up in like super rural Vermont.
10: How was your shift?
9: My shift was busy and long.
7: So we sent this really great producer named Erica Heilman, who lives near Claire, to go and talk to her.
9: Okay.
7: Because right on Claire's property...
9: Oh, it's beautiful now.
7: There's this place that ever since I first heard about it, I've been kind of obsessed with it.
9: Let me grab that.
7: It's this big old barn.
11: This is... barn that was thrown up in the 1970s or 80s.
7: It's got this old tin roof.
11: Peeling paint and falling off clapboards and boards.
7: But inside...
11: Here we are at the entrance to the permanent collection.
7: Hanging on these pristine white walls, under glass, on top of pedestals, are...
11: matchboxes.
7: These ordinary...
11: A pinwheel. Tiny, tiny bells.
7: Banal.
11: Dust and lint. I would say it's more lint than dust.
7: Everyday things.
11: Many pulleys arranged together in a block and tackle.
7: Keys.
11: An old thread spool.
7: Paper clips.
11: Grocery cart.
7: All part of what Claire calls
11: the museum of everyday life. Wagon wheels, wheelbarrow.
6: But this is it's really a museum?
7: Yeah, it's like a real museum. Like, she's got a permanent collection and she's got like rotating exhibits that change every year. And then she just like puts a ton of thought into these things. Like, for example,
11: the elegance of these furniture legs.
7: She uses this like translucent gallery wire to hang furniture legs so that they look almost
11: kind of creepily human, like they're showing off their legs and waiting for someone to notice.
7: Or she'll light something.
12: These are gerbil wheels.
9: Hamster
12: wheel.
9: Yeah.
7: In such a way that it just grabs your eye.
12: It's exhibit magic.
7: Yeah.
12: Yeah.
7: And hundreds of people come every year to see this museum in a barn. And, like, I know people who drive up from New York City, like, 7 hours, and they, you know, they leave their homes full of just ordinary objects to drive up to rural Vermont to see a barn full of everyday objects.
6: Why would people do that? Why would they, like, leave their house full of paperclips to have to drive hours to go see a barn full of paperclips?
7: I mean, it's a reasonable question. But I think it's because through her displays, you know, she has these like, you know, she has like wall labels full of beautiful text that like describes the history of an object or tells the story of a really specific object or an anecdote about the object. And she's able to show you that there's just
11: more to that thing than you would think.
5: But like, how does she do that with a bell or a box of matches?
7: Well,
8: I think of them as like,
7: she kind of did it while we were sitting in the studio together. She just pointed at this cup, this little paper cup that we were both drinking out of.
9: Like if you think of the cup, right? It's an object that is made for the human hand. It echoes the shape of how your hand wants to curve around. And it has this incredible affordance of ministering to your thirst, right? Like you're able to drink things because you have a cup. But it also has this elegant form, right? Like the interplay of positive and negative space. And then, you know, you think, okay, drinking out of a cup, how consequential is that? But, you know, I work in an intensive care unit in the in this little regional hospital in Vermont. And, you know, I can't tell you, like, for someone who swallowing has been impossible or not allowed, you know, to finally, like, the moment that they can grip a cup and take a drink is a profound experience and like a really important moment.
7: Right. Even though it's someone just sipping from a boring paper cup.
9: Yeah, it's a dumb little cup.
7: All right. So I wanted to start with Claire because she kind of hits on this thing that I've just been kind of obsessed about for, I don't know, like maybe the last couple of years even. It kind of started at the beginning of the pandemic where I would call this friend of mine up and I would leave her these voice messages or I'd talk to her on the phone and I'd just be like, oh my God, I bought the wrong light bulbs and they're so fluorescent and I just wish I had those ones that are so nice and warm. Or I would just be like, I just can't believe I have to do the dishes again. But then also, you know, like this is maybe more delightful version of the same thing, like the little curl on the back of my daughter's hair that's only going to be there for 2 weeks before it kind of turns into something else.
5: Riveting stuff, Radke. Yeah.
7: And of course it was not riveting, especially considering what was actually happening in the world, which was that there was this like massive pandemic and tons of people were sick and dying. And so when I talked to her about those things, I had this kind of bit of shame about it because they're so fundamentally small.
5: In proportion to the world.
7: In proportion to the world.
5: Yeah.
7: I would always say sort of guiltily, these are such small potatoes. But at the same time, you know, if you really think about it, most of our lives are actually just made up of these, you know, these small potatoes, like going to the dry cleaner or eating a ham sandwich or whatever.
5: Yeah.
7: And I think that there's something kind of important about just how massive a part of these our lives these things are.
5: Hmm.
7: And so, taking a cue from Claire, I want to do a whole show about ordinary, everyday things that make up so much of our lives.
6: This sounds like a terrible idea. This sounds like the most boring episode.
7: No, it's not going to be boring. Or it's not, the goal isn't to be boring. It's that...
6: So it'll just incidentally be boring?
7: No, it's not going to be boring at all. I think it's sort of a challenge because the truth is that you guys are kind of obsessed with big stories, you know, submarines and death and wars and Arctic seals or whatever. And I guess I want to see what happens, what we're missing really when we only look at these kind of big grandstand, you know, like marquee parts of the world.
6: I feel like you're asking us to commit a cardinal sin. Like, it's like literally every story finding, storytelling impulse we have is to go big, big, big.
7: Yeah, but what's more fun than committing a sin? Okay, so I have a series of stories for you today about people wrestling with the routine, the ordinary, the seemingly boring stuff of life. And finding out what you can see when you look hard at something that we just generally overlook, including...
4: It's nice to have potatoes.
7: A man who's been asked to just look at a potato.
4: In terms of what it actually looks like, you don't really often think of what a potato looks like.
7: Without knowing why.
6: Oh, God.
5: Okay, we are really leaning into the premise.
7: All right, so I'm glad you guys are all the way in and super excited about this.
6: I wouldn't go that far, but all right. We're here.
7: You have to be here.
6: Continuing to be here, yeah.
7: All right, so again, kind of inspired by Claire, I thought we could kind of go through this like we're in a museum. So it's like a set of exhibits or maybe, if you please, a platter of small potatoes.
8: Okay.
7: And I thought I would have you kind of read each title of each piece like it's the, you know, like a

0: I spend way too much time looking at Twitter on my phone.
1: In bed.
0: In bed. But eventually get up, open the blinds.
1: Whisk away the shades.
0: Throw them open.
2: Oh, yeah.
0: And the day begins. Go make coffee. Love that part of the morning.
1: The best.
0: And
1: all right, and are you in your, like, pajamas?
0: Depends. But okay. Make some oatmeal, do a little bit of reading, go to the bathroom, open the tiny little medicine cabinet. And
3: Matthew, we have a problem.
0: Staring me in the face.
3: Look at the tube, Matthew.
0: Is
3: look at it.
4: Okay, so we got
0: an
4: extremely flat,
0: shriveled,
3: flaccid,
0: crinkled
4: tube of toothpaste.
0: And it's just like, okay.
1: Crud.
0: Here we are again.
1: Again?
0: Yeah. Okay. It's the moment that we all have to face where the toothpaste tube is out of toothpaste.
1: Yeah, and that's a real bummer because it feels great to brush your teeth.
0: It does feel nice to brush your teeth.
1: And also we all need to because we're humans living in society.
0: It's an essential part of American life. So this is the thing that I wanted to explore with you today, which is that moment, that small potato of when you are holding an empty tube of toothpaste because
1: it looks empty, but is it empty?
0: That is the question, Heather, because even though it looks like you might not have any toothpaste, I think we all know there's some toothpaste in there. And thus begins a journey.
3: Day one. What will we do?
0: Okay, so you got your empty tube, and unless you're one of those people who's like stocked up with toothpaste and the moment something gets a little bit challenging in your life, God forbid there's a little bit of a hurdle in front of you, you just throw away your toothpaste. For the rest of us, at least those of us who aren't using those stupid little clips with our toothpaste tubes, for the rest of us.
3: Opportunity knocks. Go ahead. Open the door.
0: I'm going to get it. I'm going to get that toothpaste. So you start pushing
4: it forward. Okay, here we go.
0: With your fingers, wherever you can, pushing towards the top.
4: I've got to start rolling it from the bottom here.
0: You roll the toothpaste.
4: Tiny, tight turns.
1: You don't use the counter as part of this?
0: No, just these hands. But after like a couple minutes.
4: Oh, God.
0: You do get to the point where.
4: There we go.
0: You've done all you can do.
4: I'm going to put my thumb right near the cap. I'm going to push.
0: And then.
4: Oh, yeah.
0: All of a sudden. You can see, like, there's this big, like, gush of toothpaste.
4: No problem.
0: And it is one of life's little tiny joys, a little delight.
1: Right, because you're kind of getting something from nothing.
0: Yeah, it's like water from a stone, which, this is a thing, and I don't think people realize this, is once you've taken that step, you can actually go so much further.
1: Like, to the grocery store to buy a new tube of toothpaste.
0: Shut up, Heather. No, you can get to, I don't even know if I know how to actually like describe it exactly, but have you ever seen that episode of Seinfeld?
5: It looks like we're going to need some gas.
4: Oh.
0: Where Kramer's test driving a car and he's in the car with the salesperson.
5: How much gas do you think is in there right now?
6: Well, it's on E.
0: They're running out of gas, which in and of itself is like a total small potato. And
6: ever been completely below this lunch?
0: They decide they're going to see how long they can go on empty.
7: Oh, I never felt so alive.
0: Basically, they're going to try and glimpse at what empty truly means. And so what I am proposing to you, Heather, is to join me on this near empty tube of toothpaste and to see what's on the other side.
1: But don't we know what's on the other side of empty?
0: You might think you do, but until you actually make that trip.
1: Yeah, you're right. All right, I guess.
0: You have no idea.
1: I feel like.
0: And so.
3: Day two. Aren't we a happy little boy?
0: Get back on top, baby.
4: Plenty of paste.
0: You gotta be a little frugal.
4: Oh, God, that was too much. Oh,
0: but mostly.
3: Day three.
0: It's a thrill a minute.
3: Day four.
4: Oh, my God, there's so much toothpaste.
3: Day five.
4: Yeah.
3: Day six.
4: Where's the way?
3: Seven.
4: Oh, yeah.
3: Eight.
4: Pop it open.
3: Day nine.
4: This is gonna be. We're getting low. Oh, God. Let's give it a shove. Oh, come on.
1: All right, I'm just going to point out that from this

0: This is where I quit.
1: Mm.
0: For what it's worth.
1: Like you've already gotten a new tube?
0: By this point, I've bought a new toothpaste.
1: Yeah, but you don't have to buy a new tube.
0: But my question is, why haven't you? Because it's obviously...
1: It's because I forget. Mm-hmm. I forget. I don't remember. I don't think about brushing my teeth until I have to brush my teeth. But probably in part because you're not, there's still toothpaste there. And sure, it's getting harder. It's getting tougher to get the toothpaste out.
0: This is where you separate the boys from the men.
1: This is where you actually cross the threshold. This is where you enter into a new realm of empty.
0: What's on the other side of the...
1: The dividing line of what you thought was empty and this new empty?
0: Yeah.
1: Well.
2: Day 10.
1: There is greater pain. There's also...
2: Day 11.
3: Oh my God, I love it.
1: Greater pleasure.
4: Okay.
2: The 12th day. The 13th.
5: If I can just get the tooth...
1: There's ingenuity.
5: Get the bristles in to the nozzle.
1: Craftiness, cleverness. The mastery of tools, Heather, is what lies beyond.
2: Day 14.
3: Confronting the toothpaste again.
1: It turns into kind of a nightmare. And then eventually...
2: Day 15.
0: Well, eventually you run out of
1: eventually
0: gas.
1: There's nothing left.
0: Yeah.
1: And for me, that is when I take the toothpaste tube and I take a pair of scissors and I cut the tube open.
3: Right. Open it up. Take the toothbrush, open up.
1: And then you can put your brush into the inside of the tube and you can kind of scrape up whatever little tiny bit of toothpaste is still kind of caked on the walls.
3: Okay.
0: It's like you've eaten the chicken and now you're sucking on the bones.
1: Yeah, you're like pulling out the marrow and that's it.
0: And having never experienced it myself, is that a moment of satisfaction or is it a little bit of a letdown? Or
1: well, it's a little embarrassing.
0: Why?
1: Because I mostly just can't remember to buy toothpaste because I'm a child. But I don't know. It's also like, it feels like an honorary death. The tube is finished. It has been fully sacrificed. And that's it.
2: But remember, my sweet child, with death comes life.
4: You can refuse?
1: Thanks so much.
5: No.
1: Day 16, I go to the store.
0: Are you like a cinnamon guy?
1: I prefer the mints.
0: Winter mint, peppermint.
1: Yeah, spearmint.
0: And then you come home.
1: Yeah, and I do always love the packaging. I love the box, the rectangular long box.
0: That's very satisfying.
1: Popping it open. And then getting to hold a big, fat tube of toothpaste. Mm-mm-mm. You grab your brush, you got your new tube.
4: Okay.
0: It's nice and plump.
1: Yeah, like a fat little pillow.
4: All right. Okay, here we go.
0: But wait. Given everything that happened, is there any part of you that feels compelled to sort of ration it out, to only take a little?
1: Oh God, no.
5: Yes.
1: No, it's just like
0: the bounty is there.
1: Exactly. But I do feel like underneath all of it, there is this sadness.
0: Well, what's sad about it?
1: Well, it's like the routine of it all. Of where you're like caught in this weird dance with a tube of toothpaste that's a part of a routine of brushing your teeth. It's like one of the many other routines that make up your daily life that feel like you have no choice in them. They just exist. And I don't know, you feel like Sisyphus or something with the boulder, just pushing the boulder over and over and over again. And the fact that that's what so much, I feel like so much of your life is that's what feels so sad.
0: Right, right. It's like, you could measure your life in empty tubes of toothpaste or piles of dust that you swept up. And that feels like not a very satisfying way to measure a life.
1: Yeah.
2: Push the boulder. Squeeze the tube. Push the boulder. Squeeze the tube, push the boulder, squeeze the tube.
6: Yeah, what do you say about a potato?
0: All right, so this is Jim McEwen, the brother of our producer, Annie McEwen. And this is day 5 with his potato.
6: It's a very, it's a handsome shape. Feels good in your hand. It's got a nice weight. It's got little dimples, little imperfections. It's maybe it's an oblong shape. Omboid. Oblong. Kind of looks like a mango. All in all, a pleasing thing to hold. Not a very interesting thing to look at for too long, but it just feels nice in your hand knowing that potatoes have sustained us for so long and continue to do so. Hope this helps. Let me know what else I should be saying. We made it across the border with the potato, undeclared.
0: Day 11 with the potato.
6: Now in, where are we? New York State with the potato.
7: When we return, a man and his potato on an epic journey.
8: And also potatoes on a beach, potatoes by the billions, and potatoes on a grave. If that appeals, stick with us.
7: Great.
6: The potato has made it to Florida. The humidity here is hard on the potato.
0: Day 12 with the potato.
6: It's looking more weathered, wrinkled, squishy. The top is dented more. It's losing color. It really looks like an old person. Hello, it's potato night. It's happy Valentine's Day, potato.
0: Day 14 with the potato.
6: Been telling people about my potato. They're always surprised, and I say, you wouldn't understand, really. It is a, you know, it's my friend.
8: Okay. Lulu.
7: Latif.
8: Radiolab. We are back with Heather Radke.
7: And her collection of small potatoes.
8: That she is force feeding us.
0: Come on.
8: No, we're only kidding. We are happily walking through this museum, considering the unconsidered.
0: That's right.
8: And so, okay, what's next? What's our next
7: and
8: exhibit?
7: I'm curious to see what you're going to serve
0: yes.
7: up.
0: Yeah. That's the mode. That's the mode, Latif.
7: All right.
0: Okay. All right. Next up. Do you want to read the
8: placard?
0: The exhibit text?
8: Okay. Exhibit 2.
9: César, Calgary, Castelline, Centaure, Cérès, Charlotte.
8: The whole potato in a grain of sand.
0: Hello.
10: Hello.
0: How are you doing?
10: I'm good. Good. How are you?
0: So this small potato...
10: I don't know what it is, but I'm ready.
0: Comes to us from this guy named Ian.
10: My name's Ian Chillog. What else do you want to know?
0: Well, maybe. And I reached out to him because he makes this podcast that gets at the same small potatoes question, but in a totally different way.
10: So I make a show called Everything is Alive, in which I interview inanimate objects.
11: Well, let's just start, settle in, have you introduce yourself for us.
12: My name is Lewis, and I am a can of Go-To Cola.
11: That's a store brand.
12: Mm-hmm. Go-To, G-O-2, Cola.
0: So every episode, Ian invites an actor to come on the show.
13: My name is Dennis. I'm a pillow, obviously.
0: And just be an ordinary, everyday thing.
10: Yeah.
0: Like a chainsaw.
10: Lamppost.
0: Or a towel.
10: Pencil. Or a toaster.
14: My name is Emmy. I'm a pregnancy test.
0: And he just kind of interviews them about their lives.
14: I know that eventually, if everything goes according to plan, I'm going to get peed on.
10: Yeah.
14: Yeah.
0: The conversations are pretty much totally improvised. Ian takes it really seriously and the actor takes it really seriously. And so there's this feeling as you're listening that you're actually hearing a very personal interview between a great interviewer and like a stapler.
10: Like I'll occasionally be talking to an object and I'll realize that the whole time I had a question in my head that I didn't ask because I was afraid of offending the object, you know, like the same anxiety you have when you're interviewing a human.
0: Okay, so here's what we're going to do. I took this one particular episode that Ian did, which I really love, And I'm going to play you some of that show where you'll hear Ian interviewing this thing. Okay. And then you'll also hear me talking to the person that he got to play that thing.
7: It's a potato, right? It's got to be a potato.
0: It's not a potato.
7: Okay.
0: About what it was like to be a thing. All right. Cool. Okay, so here we go.
15: My name is Chioki, and I am a grain of sand.
11: And tell me a little bit about sort of where you spend your days right now.
15: Right now, I am in an aquarium in some dude's house. There's a couple of fish. I think they're goldfish there.
0: So what did you do to prep?
15: Ian is anti-prep. He was like, don't research sand.
0: Okay, so that's Chioki Iansen, the human.
15: And I was like, bet. Let's go.
0: He's the director of the Community Media Center at Virginia Commonwealth University. And am I right that you're also like the voice of NPR or something?
15: Oh, yeah. I'm the voice of underwriting for NPR.
0: So you like read the ads?
15: Support for NPR comes from NPR stations.
0: Oh, nice. Yeah, sounds familiar. Anyway, he's also a philosopher.
15: Yeah.
0: He studied philosophy and he spent most of his career teaching philosophy.
15: Mostly German idealism and Africana philosophy.
0: So when Ian called him up to see if he wanted to be a grain of sand, Chioki was pretty psyched because he had an idea about sand that came from his years as a philosopher.
15: Yes. Yeah. So it's like I wanted to take really seriously the notion of a grain of sand having its own existence and subjectivity.
11: Do you know how old you are?
15: Not exactly, no. I think it probably would amount to somewhere in the hundreds of thousands of years. Like, I mean, I wasn't always sand, right? Like, there was a time when I was a boulder.
11: Yeah, yeah.
15: Yeah, so, you know, like, do you know about the myth of Sisyphus?
11: Yeah.
15: Yeah, that's a funny one to me because Sisyphus is cursed to roll this boulder up the hill for eternity. But really, the boulder would eventually erode. I mean, 100,000 years or so, it would be like a little pebble. Like, just like stick it out, Sisyphus, you'll be done in no time, you know?
11: Eventually, it's just going to be sand.
15: Yeah, exactly. And in addition, the hill will also erode. And so, you know, Sisyphus, after some time, would have a flat plain instead of a hill and maybe like a marble instead of a boulder.
11: So, yeah, so he's cursed for eternity, but really it's he just needs to get through, I don't know, 50,000 years or something.
15: Yeah, like he should really stick to it, and then that'll show the gods.
11: It's funny to think about a man serving out his eternal curse, and what it is very easily pushing a marble along the ground.
15: Yeah.
11: It ultimately ends up worse for the boulder than for Sisyphus.
15: Oh, for sure.
11: The boulder is destroyed while Sisyphus lives on for eternity.
15: See what I mean? And yeah, and like, and is dizzy the whole time? I don't know. And how good is, like, and how good is Sisyphus in conversation?
0: So when I was talking to Chioki, I was really curious if, having spent so much time as sand, if he had a new perspective on sand, but actually he was like, no, not at all.
15: I mean, I think it's more like I think about people differently.
0: Oh.
15: The entire existence of the grain of sand is perceiving things and thinking things. And so it's what it's doing really is working to understand humanity.
0: Mm.
15: Yeah, I mean, I think that if there's one difference between them and I. Sorry, I'm having trouble with the pronouns. You know, we're doing this interview and I'm a grain of sand.
11: Yeah.
15: But that's not really the way that I would think of myself. I think normally I would just say we are sand.
11: Okay.
15: So you see that there's the kind of mass noun thing happening. And it's weird to talk to you because you don't have a mass noun thing, or you don't seem to have a mass noun arrangement. So you say of yourself that you're a person, right?
11: Yeah, I would say I am a person.
15: So, like, why aren't you a grain of person?
11: Like, why do I not consider myself as, like, a fraction of all of humanity?
15: Yeah, like, that makes more sense.
11: Yeah.
15: It just seems to me like if you recognize the degree to which you owed your existence to other people, you might also be nicer to other people.
11: Yeah, I read this thing that there are 7 quintillion, 500 quadrillion grains of sand in the world. So like all of that you consider as you.
15: I mean, I'm not saying there's a psychic connection or whatever. I'm just saying that when I think of what I am the sand in the aquarium, or we are the sand. And when I'm on a beach, we are the sand on the beach.
11: I have to say, I find the beach, at least just like sitting on the beach, boring. Do you find it boring?
15: Yeah, so I don't really experience boredom. All of my existence is observation and reflection, so I'm never bored.
11: Wow.
15: Yeah, I mean, I've noticed that humans have a kind of problem with, I say a problem with boredom. They have a problem with time, right? Because it seems to me that boredom reveals a fundamental anxiety that many humans have about their lives in the first place. A constant kind of question as to where is this going? What should I be doing? And so then there's not really a willingness to kind of sit and just be, which I recommend. You should really try it sometime.
11: Do you want to just sit and be right now?
15: Oh man, that sounds great. Let's do it.
11: I have to say, I'm already starting to feel uncomfortable.
15: I think this is great.

0: like sands through the hourglass, so are the days of our lives.
1: I'm in the Fort Myers, Florida airport, and I went through security.
2: Day 15 with the potato.
1: And they checked my bag, and he went right for the potato, and he took it out, and he looked at me and said, "It's a potato." And then the nice man gave me back my bag with the potato. And now we go to Chicago and then to Ottawa. So then the customs... That's the last leg is the toughest one, but we made it through with a nice man saying it's a potato. So that was good. Okay. Potato back on home soil here. Let's go. You can't have my potato. As my, you can try, but you can't take it. Potato lives on.
3: Okay, all right, next to, okay, exhibit number 3.
4: Reine blanche, reine de mai, Rickenacker, Rognon rose, Rohan.
3: 1 billion years of solitude.
5: So for-
3: take that, Gabriel Garcia Marquez.
5: Okay, so for this one, reporter Rachel Cusick is going to take us from a grain of sand to a pile of rocks.
6: A big old pile of rocks.
7: Rocks from... between about 1 billion and 1.7 billion years ago.
6: But also the man who uncovered their secret.
7: My name's Roger Buick. I'm a earth scientist and an astrobiologist.
6: All right. Okay, Roger, I'm so excited. These days, Roger is a very accomplished professor over at the University of Washington. But when he started studying these rocks, he was kind of like a baby scientist.
7: Yes, it was after I'd finished a PhD, but before I ever got a university job. So... my future career hinged on finding something interesting in these rocks.
6: Were you just hoping that this might be a big break or something?
7: I certainly was. Yes, it was very poorly known time in Earth history. And I was hoping to find earlier evidence of animal life, earlier evidence of complex multicellular life.
6: Hmm.
7: And so I started out.
6: But first, Roger had to get the rocks that were that age, which just so happened to be... deep in the Australian outback.
7: Yeah, that's right. I spent months in the desert with a field hand. We would walk out every day up to 20 miles in 95 degree heat in gorges and slot canyons with sledgehammers and chisels to break the rocks up.
6: So how big of a rock do you end up with?
7: Those fist-sized chunks, mm-hmm. carrying them on our backs all the way back to our base camp, bag them up, put a number on them, and ship them back to America. Anything alive would have been microscopic, so you need to analyze the rocks closely back in the lab.
6: So he has to get them back to Harvard, which is where he worked. And once he has them there, he has to take each one of these rocks
7: and cut it into little slices so you can shine light through this thin sliver of rock. And then you can look at it under a microscope, see if there's any little... single-celled fossils in the rock.
6: So Roger is staring into this microscope day after day, rock by rock, slice by slice.
7: Hoping to discover something unexpected, something novel, something weird.
6: So how long are you looking into the microscope looking for something weird?
7: 2 years.
6: 2 years? You spent 2 years looking into the microscope?
7: Oh, we collected a lot of rocks.
6: And after 2 whole years, 600 something whatever days,
7: I discovered nothing.
6: Oh my gosh.
7: Found nothing.
6: So you're in. He realized this entire period of Earth's history.
7: It was supremely uninteresting.
6: As far as he could tell, there were no great events, no dramatic evolution of life, no ice ages, no giant volcanoes, no shift in the chemical composition of the sea or the air for close on a billion years.
7: Nothing happened.
6: But inspired by his work, this has now become a famous period in time in Earth's history. It's called...
7: the Boring Billion.
6: I think I have a hard time wrapping my brain around what a billion years would have felt like.
7: A billion years is an incomprehensibly long time. Imagine it. It's a year, and then a billion of them. it's incomprehensible.
2: It almost makes me angry then that you're like just giving it, you have like the largest frame that you could possibly be looking into and there's nothing there. Like that just feels maddening to me.
7: Well, it's strange. You know, the rest of Earth history seems to have been dynamic and full of change. The atmosphere got oxygen in it. There were snowball Earth events when the Earth froze over completely several times. Radical originations and extinctions of organisms. Lots changed fast. But the rocks I was looking at seemed to record none of that. There were bacterial communities in the ocean. The only life on land at that time would have been a little layer of cells in damp places. But the climate, the chemistry of the oceans, the activities of life, they were all interacting with each other and stabilizing each other for close on a billion years. It's uncanny.
6: I think what's so cool to think about is like, when you think of the history of life on Earth, you just kind of imagine like conflict and change and like things that struggled and things that fought. And there's just something weirdly comforting about knowing that for a billion years, Earth was like, it's okay. We don't have to change anything. Like, let's just keep things the way they are. It's kind of working right now.
7: And that is remarkable. In a way.
2: Do you ever feel guilty for calling it dull or boring when you look back on that paper?
7: No, not a shred of guilt. I feel no remorse. And let's say this, I don't work on that interval of Earth history anymore. I'd had enough. I work on much older rocks now. And I'm also an astrobiologist, so I also ponder questions about, is there life elsewhere in the universe?
2: And not like that boring stuff that you were working on earlier.
7: Well, the universe is vast. And boredom may be a feature of life in the universe. We don't know. Maybe that's exciting.
1: Annie, I have my potato again.
5: Day 25 with the potato.
1: Ah, the potato is getting older every day. It's drying, it's parched, it has little barnacles on it. I still do like the shape. I feel that I enjoy the simplicity of it, and it's sort of a comfortable feeling because the potato, I don't have to explain myself to it, and it's fine with me, I think. But I think we understand each other. We don't really have to say anything sometimes. But it's sad the potato won't always be here. Sad it can't always be this way. But it is hanging in there pretty good. Okay, bye.
5: All right, Lulu.
3: Latif.
5: Radiolab.
3: We are back with contributing editor Heather Radke, taking us to starchy places we would not otherwise have gone ourselves. And I'm actually sort of surprising myself to the degree that I'm enjoying it.
5: Okay, so I'm going to say this is a pretty potato-y potato. So if you can just read our last exhibit text here.
3: Okay. Exhibit 4, Potato, c'est moi. I feel like I need to read that in a Miss Piggy voice.
2: Do it. Please do.
3: Yeah.
2: Please
3: hold on. Do. Okay. Hold on. Wait. Let me try. Exhibit number 4.
8: Capta Vandel, Carnal Kennebec, Kirpondi, King.
3: Potato, c'est moi.
9: A friend of mine on my way here, when I was talking to him, he goes, you should introduce yourself as the Spud Stud. I'm like, I'm sure they're going to love that.
5: We do love that. We love it.
2: Okay, so for this next story,
6: Heather actually let me join in on the conversation with this guy here.
9: My name is Matt Severson. I'm the director of the Margaret Herrick Library.
5: The Academy Awards Library.
9: Yes.
5: Okay, right. So I invited Matt to talk to us today, not about the Oscars or some super famous red carpet star.
10: Agatha, Agria, Aida.
5: But instead about a lesser known but truly brilliant filmmaker
10: César, Calgary, Castellin,
5: named Agnès Varda.
9: That's our lady.
5: Varda was a filmmaker and a photographer and an artist, and she died just a few years ago.
9: I believe she was 90 years old when she passed away.
5: She's known for being an important part of this French film movement in the 60s that brought the cameras out of the glossy film studios and into the streets with real people doing real things. And that had a huge influence on the way movies are made around the world today. But the thing I'm going to tell you about happened much later in her career. In 2000, when she was in her 70s, she made this film
9: called The Gleaners and I.
5: It was a documentary about the French tradition of gleaning,
9: which is the act of salvaging what other people have discarded.
10: C'est moi.
5: And during the course of the film, Varda also looks at herself, her own aging body. The camera focuses on the white roots of her hair.
9: And on her hand, which is wrinkled, has sunspots.
5: And the most famous scene in the film happens in a field where there's been a potato harvest.
9: There's all these potatoes that are in the dirt, which aren't good enough and are there to kind of rot.
5: And Varda is standing there watching as this man roots through the left behind potatoes, looking for the ones that are still good.
9: And he picks one up that is in the shape of a heart.
5: It's yellowish brown and dirty and it's big. And she kind of cries out. She's like, give me the heart. And she looks at it. She puts it in her bag and she starts looking in the dirt, sort of digging through the dirt for other heart-shaped potatoes. And she films her hands reaching out for them and picking them up.
10: And I met, if I could say, heart-shaped potatoes. And then I took them home. I found them beautiful.
5: Here she is talking about it in a lecture years later.
10: And this is the cheapest and the most modest vegetable. And its shape gave us a message.
5: It was this discarded object. It was worth nothing. But the shape invited her to keep looking at it and to think about what it made her feel.
10: And that heart-shaped potatoes became important.
5: After that film came out, Varda just kept looking at potatoes and thinking about potatoes. And 3 years later,
9: at the Venice Biennale,
5: one of the most important contemporary art shows in the world.
6: Ooh.
9: Yeah.
5: Varda is invited to do an art installation there. And you know, artists are always doing weird, provoking, disturbing art experiences that are making you think about God or the environment or death or whatever.
9: Right.
5: But Varda just shows up with a bunch of potatoes.
6: Okay.
9: The name of her exhibit is Pata Tutopia, essentially potato utopia. She took about 1,500 pounds of potatoes and put them on the floor.
6: Whoa.
9: And then there's also a video installation on the wall.
5: Three different screens showing a close-up of a potato, a faraway shot of a potato, a slow pan across a pile of old, wrinkly, heart-shaped potatoes growing these long, white roots. And they look kind of almost like gross or bizarre and also kind of beautiful, but they're almost not even identifiable as potatoes.
6: Wow.
5: But really, the crown jewel of this exhibit was actually, it's actually, well, Lulu's never seen these pictures, so maybe we should just Google Agnès Varda Venice Biennale.
9: Yeah.
6: Oh, yes. Okay.
5: Because mingling amongst all these like well-dressed, arty people with their sunglasses.
6: Sorry, I got there. Okay.
5: Okay. All right. So Lulu, why don't you tell us what you see?
6: Okay. Okay. I see an older woman. She's got like grayish hair and some purple in it. It's like a short, blunt cut kind of. And she is in a giant potato costume. It's very, it looks really like a potato, and all you can really see is her head and her little hands poking out of it, kind of going like jazz hands almost, like, here I am. And it's just, it is the color of a potato. There's creases, there's crinkles, and she is just
11: a sweet, she looks like a sweet old lady in a potato.
9: And in the potato costume is an audio rig. And so coming out of the potato costume,
10: Agatha, Agria, Aida, Alaska,
9: is her speaking all the names of
10: Amila, Anaïs, Annabelle,
9: dozens and dozens of different types of potatoes.
11: No. So just listing kinds of potatoes in French?
9: In French, in French.
10: Clostar, Colorado, Comtesse, Concurrent, Coralie, Corinne, Corolle, Cynthia, Daisy, Dali, Passalvador. Delis, Désirée, Dita, Duchesse, Early Rose, Eden, Elkanah.
11: Oh, this is very surreal and wonderful, but what is it actually about for her?
9: I have a quote, actually. She said, "Utopia is the belief that by filming an old rotten potato, you can express the beauty of the world. And looking at the potato is like looking at a face, at how different each person is, and giving everyone the right to be themselves, to look beautiful in my camera."
5: I mean, I think what Varda was doing, or kind of at least how people reacted to what she was doing, she was looking at the potato and she was sort of never not looking at it. She would look and look and look and look at it from all these different angles and look at a bunch of them and look at an old one and look at one that was rotten. And in this way, it was giving people permission, and not, maybe it's more than permission. It's like it was saying, you should do this. You should look at these things that we overlook, and you should look for a long time, and you should see what is there. And if you do that, you're going to find a kind of endlessness.
10: We have to give our affection to what is modest, what is unknown, what is not taken seriously.
5: And, you know, I think that that mode of being, it was very powerful for a lot of people. People began sending her heart-shaped potatoes in the mail. They would leave heart-shaped potatoes on her windowsill.
10: And 10 years later, I still get in my mailbox heart-shaped potatoes. Some people drop one with a name or nothing. They know that I love them. So be ready to send me a potato.
5: For the rest of her life, people regularly just gave her heart-shaped potatoes. And when she died, people placed heart-shaped potatoes on her grave. And they still do, even today.
11: Did you put a potato on her grave?
9: I did put a potato on her grave.
11: I was staring at a photo of one of these old heart-shaped potatoes, and it is very, like, it's such a tender feel. I mean, the skin of this potato looks, and I was holding my hand up next to it, my increasingly truly wrinkled hand. I just crossed 40, all the things, you know. The wrinkles in the potato are so similar to human skin wrinkles, like very, very, just something similar geometrically is going on. And at least for me, the chord it's striking is like, there's affection worthy here of these objects, of which you might be one.
12: Hello, it's potato night.
5: Day 40 with the potato.
12: I've heard it might be the last one. And I don't think I feel very good about that. I think the potato's doing just fine. So I am holding the potato. I already feel better. It was a rough weekend, but not for the potato. I'm looking at it. I'm looking very close, very close. It's shrunk. It's lost weight. Yeah, it's getting old. Still got its nice, what's that color? You know, like a very pleasing, tawny yellow, like a hay field in the fall after the hay's been pulled off of it, just where your eye can rest, that type of color. It's beautiful in its way. Yeah, there's nothing wrong with it. It's
1: just if we could all be what we are, like how the potato is a potato, that would be really good. It's a very interesting experiment. I'm emotional about the potato tonight. It's just been a nice, you know, it's been an honor. Yeah, I'm going to hold on to it, I think. I think that's all for now, I guess. Sorry, and one more thing. I thought it might want a bit of water. So to get it wet to see if it regained some of its vigor, you know. And I told my girlfriend I was going to, you know, thinking of putting a little bit of water on part of the potato and if that was a good idea or not. And she said, I think that's enough with all that. But I put a bit of water on it.
13: 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The news is next, and then it's the Sunday Magazine with Pia Chattopadhyay.
14: Alberta's referendum is just a few weeks away. We'll hit the road to hear how people in that province are contending with the ballot questions. Plus, we play an all-prairie edition of That's Puzzling. That's coming up.
15: From CBC News, The World This Hour, I'm Neil Kumar. British police have arrested five men after a major security incident near a Royal Air Force base in southwest England. Counter-terror investigators have taken over the case, although no details on the motive have been released. Dozens of homes near RAF Fairford remain evacuated. Richard O'Cone is with Gloucestershire Police.
16: Police received a call relating to three suspicious vehicles travelling towards RAF Fairford. Armed officers responded and subsequently arrested five men in the Welford area on suspicion of committing offences under the Explosives Act. A 400-metre cordon has been put in place around the vehicles while the Army's Explosive Ordnance Disposal Unit examined them.
15: An investigation is underway into Saturday's fatal helicopter crash that took place south of Montreal. All four people on board were killed. Their names have now been confirmed. Alexander Silberman reports.
17: In a cornfield 55 kilometers southeast of Montreal, in the tiny community of Saint-Brigitte-d'Iberville, investigators are working to understand what went wrong when a helicopter crashed Saturday afternoon and caught fire. All four people on board were killed. The victims have now been identified. Suzanne Joutre, a pilot who regularly offered tours for a local festival. Gabriel Jasmin, a father and host at a Sherbrooke, Quebec radio station. His brother-in-law, Lucas Perrault, and mother-in-law, Chantal Raymond. The Transportation Safety Board of Canada has deployed investigators to the scene. Federal Transportation Minister Stephen McKinnon is among those expressing his condolences. He says Transport Canada will appoint an observer to monitor the response and investigation. Alexander Silberman, CBC News, Montreal.
15: A day after rejecting a proposal to reopen the Strait of Hormuz, Donald Trump says negotiations with Iran could resume as early as this week. Both the price of gas hurting Republicans that are running in the midterms, some of them are starting to distance themselves from the U.S. president. Katie Nicholson reports.
18: Headed toward Marine One, U.S. President Donald Trump paused to address the affordability crisis, brought on in part by the war he started with Iran in February.
19: Oil will come dropping down as soon as Iran gives up, as soon as the war is over, which will be soon.
18: But on Saturday, Trump rejected an Iranian plan that would have reopened the Strait of Hormuz in a week. In order to get there, Iran wanted the U.S. to lift sanctions on its oil and end the naval blockade on Iranian ports.
20: We don't care about, U.S. Midterm elections.
18: But a handful of Republicans on the campaign trail do care, now breaking with Trump.
21: Michigan families are struggling with the price of everyday life.
18: Like Mike Rogers in a tough Senate race in Michigan.
21: The war with Iran needs to end.
0: Katie Nicholson, CBC News, Washington.
15: The Canada-U.S. trade war is entering another new phase. Starting Tuesday, Washington will ban a range of Canadian products from crossing the border. The overall economic hit may be relatively small, but for some Canadian businesses, the consequences could be dire. JP Tasker has more.
4: BC-based Fit Foods is grappling with a nightmare scenario. The sports supplements manufacturer is facing an American import ban as of Tuesday. U.S. President Donald Trump is blocking any shipments of Canadian whey, a cheese byproduct used in protein powders. That's left company owner Jim McMahon on edge.
22: We have 200 loyal staff in Port Coquitlam. We just want to show up and go to work.
4: Trump is also barring imports of all Canadian-made molasses and motorcycles, among other products. But it's the U.S. restrictions on Canadian alcohol that will be the most damaging. Frank McKenna, a former Canadian ambassador to the U.S., says these trade actions will hurt, but they could be worse.
23: The president seems to enjoy trash-talking Canada. But beneath all of that, life goes on, and the pendulum will switch.
4: As the two sides dig in, tariffs and import bans are the new status quo. JP Tasker, CBC News, Ottawa.
15: And that is The World This Hour. For CBC News, I'm Neil Kumar.
24: Here's your Environment Canada weather forecast for Quebec. In Montreal tonight, mainly cloudy, winds from the northeast, gusting to 50 and low of 14 degrees. Tomorrow, mainly cloudy, 30% chance of showers and a high of 17. In Quebec City, mainly cloudy tonight and winds gusting to 50, a low of 13. Tomorrow, cloudy, 30% chance of showers in the afternoon and a high of 15. Finally, in the Gaspé, a few fog patches overnight, low of plus 1 and the risk of frost. On Monday, the fog patch is clear and we have a high of 16 degrees.
25: Gotta admit, do not love heights, but it's a short ride. All right, here we go.

our way, climbing nearly 700 meters in a gondola to one of the most picturesque places in Canada and indeed the world. Here in Banff, Alberta, the view is jaw-dropping. You can see six mountain ranges, the Bow Valley, and its winding green-blue river. It's stunning, and it is serene. But down on the ground, things are rockier these days. In just a few weeks, Albertans will vote in a crucial referendum on 10 questions about constitutional reform, immigration, and of course, about whether to stay in Canada or hold another binding referendum on separating from the country. I'm Pia Chattopadhyay. Today, here on the Sunday Magazine, we're on the road in Alberta to talk about it all. We'll return to Banff in a bit and have some fun along the way with an all-prairie edition of our monthly challenge, That's Puzzling. But for now, let's get off this mountain, into the car, and head east to a growing community just outside of Calgary.

0: Cochrane, Alberta sits in the Rocky Mountain foothills, about half an hour outside of Calgary. Historically, it's a ranching town with a picturesque, old-timey main street. It still has a small-town vibe, despite big-time growth. Cochrane's population is about 40,000 these days. It's increased by more than 20% in the last few years, in part because it's a prime location for commuting to Calgary for work and for escaping to nature. And with communities both big and small across Alberta, the separation question in October's referendum is the talk of the town.
1: I think it's a waste of taxpayer money, and I am pro-Canada because it's going to cost us a lot of money, and I don't think that there's any benefit for us separating. Well, it makes me sad. I think that even just seeing the Alberta flag now means something different than it used to. It means people that aren't united with Canada, and I don't agree with it.
2: Yeah, I don't know. Like, everyone I know, I think, thinks it's a bit silly. I think it's kind of just like much ado about nothing. I don't think it's going to happen.
3: You notice it a lot around. Everybody's expressing their opinion in different ways. To be quite honest, I'm kind of staying on the outsides of it. It's a lot of unease, I think. I don't want to say it seems overly dramatic, but I don't like the political drama that's involved in it, so I kind of stay on the outside and keep my opinion to myself. But you certainly see people getting irritated, annoyed. There are flags everywhere. People are protesting. So I think probably like everywhere else, but we're in a cute little community, so it seems more abrasive, I think.
0: The divide over this referendum hits close to home for Lisa Larson and Rob Lowe. Rob's a former pastor who works in hospitality these days, and Lisa works at the University of Calgary. They're on either side of the fence, literally and figuratively. They're next door neighbors in Cochrane. And outside of Rob's home, there's Alberta's provincial flag, while Lisa is flying the maple leaf.
4: Hi.
5: Willow, come inside.
4: Hi, I'm Pia.
5: I'm Lisa.
4: Hi, Lisa. It's nice to meet you. Who's this?
5: This is Willow.
4: Hi, Willow. Oh, yeah. Sniff, sniff, sniff. Hello.
6: Hello, Pia.
4: You must be Rob.
6: I am.
4: Nice to meet you.
6: So nice to meet you. I've been listening to you for years. Every single Sunday.
4: I'm sorry. No,
6: no, it's wonderful to meet you.
4: It's nice to meet you,
6: yes,
4: too. Thanks for having us. It's nice to be in Alberta.
6: Well, good.
4: Yes.
6: Good.
0: We met inside Lisa's place. And like any polite house guest, before we talk politics, I wanted to get to know them a little bit better and hear what brought each of them to Cochrane.
7: I grew up in Canmore, born and raised there. I moved here when I was almost 12 years old, came to live with my father. Graduated high school. After I traveled, did some exchange programs, university, I came back here because this town just has an amazing vibe and it's the place you want to set roots in. I feel like it's a very safe place to be who you are. I feel safe taking my dog out for a walk, whether it's 10 p.m. or if she has to wake me up at 2 a.m., you know?
4: Never happened just before.
7: Often it does, but I'm happy that my first home is here.
4: And so, Rob, what's your Cochrane story?
6: I've lived in Calgary, Banff, and Cochrane, the Bow Valley corridor, for my entire life, most of my life. I did a short stint in Toronto and Montreal when I was really little. So even though I'm not a Federalist, I'm still happy that I've lived across Canada. But I'm definitely an Alberta boy and a Bow Valley boy. And kind of like what Lisa said, Cochrane is kind of the best of all worlds. It's close to Canmore and Banff, but it's way more affordable, of course, but also close to Calgary, which has everything. But Cochrane, even though it's grown a ton in the last several years, it still feels small and it's very friendly, very safe, very quiet and beautiful.
4: So how long have you two known each other?
7: Six years at least.
6: Yeah.
4: Tell me about your first impressions of Lisa when you met her 6 years ago. Do you remember?
6: Oh, friendly, kind, quiet, but not quiet, just quiet, like in a nice, sweet, gentle way, and the kind of neighbor that you would want.
4: And what about for you, Lisa? What's Rob like as a neighbor?
7: Rob is the kind of neighbor I feel like you'd want to have at least once in your life. I feel he's the kind of neighbor I can always rely on. I always smile when I see him and his husband outside. And like my dad, unfortunately, just passed away 2 months ago.
4: I'm sorry.
7: And I just felt they're the people I can lean on, not just because they're neighbors, but because of the people they are.
4: So this is lucky because some people don't have great neighbors and you have each other.
6: We do.
4: So like good friends and good neighbors, there's lots that you two clearly have in common. When, like, do you guys talk about politics or when did you realize, hey, like, we don't share the same politics?
7: Honestly, I don't even remember the moment I knew that Rob had a difference than me, but we haven't sat down to talk like, hey, let's talk about our differences. But like, I see his Alberta flag, so I know the stance he has and hasn't changed how I feel about him at all.
4: It hasn't changed. So when you walked out of your house, so your doors are literally next to each other. So when you walked out your front door and Rob has an Alberta separatist sign in his window and out front, when you saw it for the first time, you were like, hmm.
7: Basically, yeah. It's like, oh. And then just didn't really think much more of it because why would that change how I feel about someone I've known for so long? I don't think a political stance defines a person. I also don't think it's suddenly going to change it just because I feel differently.
4: So you two, Rob, don't share political views, especially when it comes to Alberta's place in Canada. And we'll talk more about that in a second. But Lisa just said, look, it's he's allowed to have his opinion and his views and it doesn't change where we're at. How have you been feeling these last number of weeks and months as we head up to this referendum?
6: I feel anticipatory and kind of excited, even though I know the polls would say that it's not even going to be close. But I'm kind of curious to see that it might be closer than people think. But I'm not under the illusion that it's going to be more than 50%. That would be very unlikely, even though, of course, I would be excited about that. So I feel excited to see what happens. When you are a minority in any way, you sometimes just feel judged or you're lesser than others. Sometimes the independent side is made to feel ridiculed, like we're just a bunch of simpleton, backwards rednecks, even though that's not true if you actually talk to people and see who's part of the movement. But yeah, sometimes I feel a little bit like that.
4: I want to ask you more about that because by all measures, if there's a stereotype of a separatist in Alberta, I think what might come to mind is a middle-aged, heterosexual, kind of macho guy who lives in rural Alberta. You are none of those things.
6: No, I'm none of those things. And I have many friends like me who are none of those things, who are separatists as well. So like a lot of things in life, it's never that simple. You know, it's tempting to just say, they're all the same or everybody's like this. But I see separatists and federalists of all shapes and sizes and ages and genders, and both movements, if you want to call them that, are incredibly diverse. And I think that's part of the challenge and part of the beauty of the whole thing.
4: You are born and bred Alberta.
6: Yes.
4: So I know we could sit here around this table and the three of us could talk for hours about why you are a separatist. But can you just like tell me broadly why you are one?
6: Yeah, broadly. First of all, it started way back with my parents and I would even say grandparents. When I was growing up, I just always heard from parents and grandparents.

0: It's just about honestly feeling like Central and Eastern Canada is not headed in a very good socioeconomic direction, in my opinion. And as an Albertan, I don't really want to be a part of that.
1: And so, Lisa, when you hear Rob make his case and his reasoning for being a separatist, how does that land for you? Like, what are you hearing in that?
2: I hear that his reasons, as he said, isn't part of a movement to be trendy. It's something he feels very deep in his heart. This is something he truly believes in. So whether you're separatist or anti-separatist, whatever side you're on, I think if people really understood the reasons behind it, I feel like the hate that they get would go down. And I think a lot of Canadians, either side, want the same thing. They want a better life. They want a more sustainable life. And I look at him and I feel kind of, I'm impressed he's being so open and honest and so like forthcoming on it. This is something he really wants. I would never stand in the way of someone like that.
1: Hmm. Well, you might stand in the way of someone like that because you're going to vote on October 19th and your Better Canada looks very different than Rob's.
2: I more meant like, I like the freedom that people would be given a choice. I know there are many countries in the world where that would never happen. And that's kind of why I love Canada, because it's one of those countries with our politics, people do get a chance to talk about how they feel. So even though I don't agree that Alberta should separate from Canada, I would never want to say, hey, let's not listen to the minority as they are right now, because I feel like that goes against a core value of being Canadian. We're so diverse. So why can't we also be diverse in how we feel and voicing our opinions? Even if we want a different solution, I do feel what we're trying to accomplish aligns. Because, yeah, I have seen Canada going downhill a bit, but I feel like there's so much more growth to do within Canada. I do feel like there should be a stronger connection with the West and the East, for sure. But I feel like that's something that could be worked on versus separating.
1: So wherever I go in Alberta, I'm not saying everybody, but a lot of people I talk to, whether they're separatists, whether they're federalists, whether they just don't know how they feel, there seems to be this commonality that we just don't like Ottawa very much. Is that sort of fair?
0: Yes, I would say that's a pretty common Alberta sentiment.
1: What would you say, Lisa?
2: I feel like they could improve, for sure. I'm frustrated as someone who has a college degree that in this point in my life, I'm still living paycheck to paycheck. This is not what I thought I was going to be doing in my mid to late 30s. Like, there's something broken for sure. But like, I do feel proud to be Canadian. And I'm not sure separating is, I don't think that's the right solution.
1: Lisa said something interesting there, Rob, which is she said, I am proud to be Canadian. And some Canadians, a lot of Canadians might look at someone like you, Rob, and say, well, you're not a very proud Canadian. What do you say to them?
0: It's something that I'm wrestling with because I don't feel like a proud Canadian, but I don't hate Canada. I don't even dislike Canada. I just feel like Canada's not headed in a very good direction and hasn't been for a long time. So it's more for me a question of the differences between the West and the East. It might just be too big of a country to hold together, especially economically. So it's not about hate. It's not even about pride. For me, it's more about practicality and wanting the best future for my children and grandchildren.
1: So I'm going to throw some numbers at you. You've heard them before. You know, there's some business leaders and economists who say that separation wouldn't serve Alberta. Calgary Chamber of Commerce report in June projected that separation could spur a business exodus, shrink the provincial economy by up to $62 billion a year. Pro-separation leaders dispute that figure. But when you hear those economic arguments, Rob, against separation, does it make you see things differently, or how are you coming to this?
0: I have heard all those numbers, and while I can't guarantee that an independent Alberta would be a thriving success, when I see the direction Canada is headed in, and even though I can't guarantee or predict an Alberta future, I just truly believe it's going to be better. And I know that a lot of businesses and economists don't like uncertainty, but I see an independent Alberta as attracting a lot of investment because we would

0: have to start our own border crossings and military and all of these things that currently are in Ottawa. So I actually see a lot of money flowing back into Alberta. And because there's not a lot of investment currently in the rest of Canada and not even a great investment climate, why wouldn't international investors look at Alberta and say, wow, look at all this startup that's going to happen there and all these people that are going to move there and it's cheaper to move there. And it's more that I have less hope in the current trajectory of Canada than I have a ton of hope in an independent Alberta, because I can't predict that.
1: You might get swallowed up by the United States is what the argument says.
0: I've heard that as well. Yeah. While I prefer the independent Alberta model over the 51st state model, I'm not afraid of that or against it.
1: Hmm.
0: Yeah.
1: Tell me more.
0: So I would prefer Alberta to be an independent country, but if we were to become a state, according to some people's research, we would be one of the largest states, certainly by area and even by GDP. And I think that we would fare pretty well because of that. And we would have access to the American markets, American currency, all that sort of thing. I think as a state, we would actually do pretty well.
1: Hmm. So as we lead up to this referendum and for the past several months, you know, we know that this issue has and will divide families, friends, communities. You two seem to be pushing back against that, saying it doesn't have to. But I'm just wondering, Lisa, I'll ask you first and I'll come to you, Rob. How is this affecting your social circles?
2: It's kind of split. My social circles, thankfully, have not been affected. I've even seen here in Cochrane, there's a dog park by the river. Sometimes there's Forever Canada Flag, sometimes there's Cepheris. And I was just driving home from work. I came in through the town and I saw that they were the Albertan flags and people were driving by flipping them off. That really hurt to see. Like, and I don't like the hate, and it feels like the split that's happening in this province. And I'm worried the political differences and the hate, it's not the world I recognize. And I think that scares me more than the results of this referendum.
1: What's life been like recently for you, Rob? Because you are a proud separatist, flags and all on the car in front of the house. I don't think you shy away from telling people how you feel about things. So has it infringed on your social circles?
0: I've been flipped off a few times too because of the car flag. Only a few though. But I would never do that to someone with a Canadian flag. With this particular subject, like a lot of subjects, you tend to get a sense very quickly where people are at. And so I haven't had to have a lot of big, serious discussions with people that disagree with me, because usually it's very obvious within 5 seconds. And it's also obvious whether they're even open to conversation or thinking differently. And usually they're not. People are really dug in with this. There's been a few friends who think I'm stupid for even considering it. They just can't even imagine why I would think that this is feasible. They really think I'm foolish and that the whole thing is foolish. I have had some very intelligent conversations though with some people who aren't sure, and they're legitimately asking, well, why is this and why is that? And those have been very interesting conversations. I don't know whether they were swayed or not, but it's given them a little bit more information to make the decision.
1: So we're just a few weeks away from when the two of you and a lot of Albertans are going to go cast their ballots. This is the most controversial, I think, arguably, question come October 19th. But Rob, if the majority of Albertans say we have no interest, we do not want a second binding referendum on whether or not Albertans should decide the future of Alberta, whether to stay in Canada or not. So in other words, if your side loses, if I can put it very tritely, where does that leave you in the frustrations you have?
0: It would leave me in the same place I've been at for at least 30 or 40 years, so I'm not new at this. So it would leave me kind of disappointed, but not shocked, because I do follow the polls and I understand that. So I would be disappointed and I would probably continue to feel discontented and disgruntled with Central and Eastern Canada, specifically Ottawa. And I might just, like a lot of people, wait around for another 5 or 10 years and see if things have gotten better or worse here or elsewhere.
1: And Lisa, for you, again, if the polls are correct, the vote on separation, on whether to have a second binding referendum, will not pass. Where will that leave you on October 20th?
2: A part of me, honestly, will be relieved if it doesn't happen. However, I have heard that some separatists only are participating because they want Ottawa to listen.
1: And I think, to send a message.
2: Exactly. So if they come out and Ottawa's like, hang on, maybe we should take a look at this, I think that personally would be the best outcome. I don't think in any perfect world there's going to be a country, state, province, territory that's going to have everyone perfectly happy. That's in human nature, that's impossible. But if we can come to somewhere where, you know, we're leaving the next generation with something that could be proud of, I think that would be beautiful. Mm-hmm. If the referendum shows that it is low, and if it is something like 10 to 15%, I would hope that the people like Rob would not feel ashamed that you got to do something like this, and that people would not look at those who have voted and continue to treat them like, how dare you do this? Because I don't think that's what Canada should be about in 2026. I feel like we should be evolving more, not going backwards.
0: I would say, first of all, I don't hate Canada. I don't hate you, like you as in Central Eastern Canada, other provinces. This isn't about hate at all. Canada is a very large and diverse country, and I would say it's even more diverse now than it was 50 years ago or 100 years ago. It's always been a difficult country to hold together, but I think that's becoming increasingly that way. Canada is my home. It is my country. I've lived here my entire life, but I'm looking for a more prosperous future. And if Canada can demonstrate that they could provide that for me and my children and grandchildren, perhaps I'd have a second look. But if they cannot, which has been my observation over the last few decades, then I'm looking elsewhere.
1: What happens on the 20th morning? Do you guys walk outside your houses and say good morning, and one of you says congratulations to the other?
2: I haven't said I wouldn't treat Rob any differently no matter what happens. Even if somehow we vote that yes, they're going to do it, I would never treat him any different.
0: Mm-hmm. Oh, absolutely. Like Lisa has said, this doesn't affect our relationship, our friendship. She's incredibly articulate, very thoughtful. How could I not admire that and respect that?
1: I just want to thank you both, A, for having us into your town and into your home and next door to your home, Rob, but just for being so eloquent and sharing your views with me. Thank you.
2: No, thank you.
0: My pleasure. Thank you.
3: Lisa Larson and Rob Lowe are next door neighbors in Cochrane, Alberta. I'm Pia Chattopadhyay. We're on the road in Alberta for this special edition of the Sunday Magazine. Now, from suburban Calgary, we're heading east. And as I always do when I'm in these parts, I put on a quintessential Alberta song. It's widely known as the unofficial anthem of this province.

0: The drive out of Cochrane is beautiful. I'm rolling through the green and gold foothills that suddenly give way to the soaring limestone peaks of the Alberta Rockies. These mountains have been an enduring symbol for generations. They're both on the Alberta flag and used to promote Canada to people around the world. And this fall, they take on a whole new level of symbolism. Between the separation question and others on constitutional reform, these mountains represent just how messy the outcome of this referendum could get. And that is what brings us to our next destination, Canada's oldest and most visited national park. And few know its past better than Pearl Ann Reichwine, a historian of Western Canada who specializes in the Rocky Mountains.
1: It's really nice to be here. I'm so happy.
2: We're happy to have you.
0: We meet on the side of the Trans-Canada Highway, just outside the entrance gates to Banff National Park. The federal government established it in 1885. That was some 20 years before Alberta became a province. Under Canada's constitution, natural resources and public land are mostly the domain of provinces. But when Ottawa founds a national park, that land falls under federal jurisdiction managed through the Canada National Parks Act. Pearl Ann, we're standing at the entrance gates to Banff National Park. Tell me about this road, this highway we're standing on.
1: We are right in the middle of the Banff-Bow Valley, a significant migratory corridor for millennia. The Banff Park Gate is here. The Bow River and the Canadian Pacific Railway and the Trans-Canada Highway all follow the same corridor right through this bottleneck, and it goes all the way to the Great Divide on the British Columbia border.
0: I see a lot of cars here, Pearl Ann. Tell me about how Banff sort of operates day to day. How many people are coming here?
1: There are 10,000 to 24,000 vehicles passing through Banff on the Trans-Canada Highway a day. And so the yearly traffic here is significant in so many ways, Pia. It's important for freight and shipping. This is the main corridor from the Pacific through British Columbia. My oranges from Mexico are coming through this park gate on the way to Edmonton, for example.
0: Once I enter Banff National Park, tell me about the jurisdiction. Who runs what?
1: Sure. Well, on this side, closer to Canmore, you have the province of Alberta and the municipality of Canmore. And beyond the Banff Park gate, Parks Canada and the federal government of Canada administer to the needs of the park. Inside the park, though, you also have school curricula determined by the government of Alberta. Hospital services at the Mineral Springs Hospital in Banff are provided under the province. And so it is a seamlessly integrated federal system in most respects. You also have the town of Banff government, which was established in 1990. Prior to that, it had been a federal town site administered by the National Park and from Ottawa.
0: And so, Pearl Ann, people might think that's a lot of jurisdictional battling. What has the relationship been like sort of over time between the province of Alberta and Ottawa?
1: There is ongoing conversation and dialogue in order to have governments interface. And by and large, you can say, although it was not without its tensions, Banff is an example of ongoing cooperative federalism as a success in Western Canada.
0: That's not to say there haven't been beefs between Ottawa and Alberta, and I know there's been quite a few of them over time. Tell me about some of them.
1: Well, one of them led to the Natural Resources Transfer Act of 1930. You have to remember, Alberta was formed as a province in 1905, the same with Saskatchewan, and it evolved to gain control over natural resources as a result of the 1930 Natural Resources Transfer Act, which was a negotiated agreement between the government of Alberta, in this case, and the federal government of Canada. At that point, Alberta took over the authority for natural resources, be they below the ground or above the ground.
0: Pearl Ann says to really understand Banff, there's one particular spot in the national park we have to visit. A place where for thousands of years, snow from high above ground in the Rockies has melted, descended, dissolved minerals from the surrounding rock, and then returned to the surface.
1: This is Sulphur Mountain, where it all began. The cave and the basin are thermal hot springs. They were the destination for healing, trade, and ceremony for Indigenous peoples for millennia. People have traveled through this valley. They have built pit houses. There are ancient hearths and campsites that speak to the long period of human habitation moving through this valley. And so the cave and basin hot spring was a place for healing in sacred waters for Indigenous peoples. It is still a very important place. Modern tourism began here when the Canadian Pacific Railway was being built through the Bow Valley in the 1880s. A couple of railway workers were prospecting and looking to hunt through this area, and they tripped across a thermal hot spring, which was very exciting. They thought that they had struck gold because the warm water would lead to potential money-making with a hotel and spa tourism. CPR railway workers tripped across these hot springs, and then it wasn't long before they came to the attention of Ottawa. Ottawa nationalized a small patch of land here, right around the hot springs, in 1885, and then created Rocky Mountains Park in 1887, Canada's first Dominion Park. And so this is the birthplace of Canada's national park system, Pia.
2: This is where Banff started.
1: This is where Banff started.
2: How big was the tourism boom born out of these waters, so to speak?
1: It was a huge boom. In Ottawa, it was said that creating Rocky Mountains Park could recoup the patient and recoup the treasury, because as part of the national policy, they had to pay off the Canadian Pacific Railway. And shipping goods west and tourists in the same direction to the Canadian Rockies was a big attraction.
2: When I listen to you, Pearl-Ann, I hear a theme that speaks to human migration. What's the story you want us to know about human migration as you tell the story of Banff?
1: People have been coming here for a long time, and it's this place that touches the hearts and minds of all the people who come here. And we can do so much together in order to protect these very special places that are part of a UNESCO World Heritage Site, the Canadian Rocky Mountains World Heritage Site.
2: For people who come here and visit, when they leave Banff, what do you want them to be thinking about?
1: I hope that people are inspired. Pia, this is one of the most special places in the world, and it puts Canada on the map. It's important that they have a warm Alberta welcome when they come here, and that is part of the attraction of Banff National Park, and it has been for more than a century, almost 150 years, really. Everything we enjoy in Banff today is the product of ongoing consultation and contestation. Negotiation is ultimately the way forward, involving multiple stakeholders. What is a seamless operation in many respects takes ongoing dialogue, and it works.
2: So that then raises the key question. Say on October 19th, the majority of Albertans vote to have a second binding referendum somewhere further down the line. What would happen to Banff?
1: It's a very serious question, and it would be one that involves many layers of negotiation moving forward. Whatever changes in governance might happen, the bottom line, Pia, is that this national park must be managed with the highest standards in the world. It is part of a UNESCO World Heritage Site, and there are national and international obligations here for the protection of ecological integrity.
2: Thank you very much, Pearl-Ann. It's been a real pleasure to listen to you today. Thanks.
1: Thank you, Pia. I enjoyed it so much.
0: So Pearl-Ann talked about how this land has been vital to Indigenous peoples since long before Banff National Park was established. The Alberta Rockies are largely situated on treaty lands and the traditional territories of several First Nations and Métis peoples. Banff itself falls into Treaty 7, a treaty that will turn 150 next year, and it covers a large swath of southern Alberta. And recent court challenges, Canada's constitutional duty to consult with Indigenous peoples, and the fact that treaties were signed with the Crown all further complicate the prospect of separation. Alice Kukwitz is from the Stoney Nakota First Nation. It's about an hour and a half from the national park. She's also an elder in Indigenous leadership and arts programming at the Banff Center for Arts and Creativity and for Indian Oil and Gas, a federal agency that manages resources on First Nations lands. We met up to chat outside the Banff Center.
3: Well, tell me about where we're sitting, what traditional territory Banff sits on, and what it means to First Nations.
4: These mountains were considered sacred, you know, our traditional Yiska territory, as our elders have always mentioned, was if you go west here, you have Jasper. And our territory stems all the way from Jasper, Rocky Mountain House Sundry, all the way to Cochrane, and down to the U.S. border. That's always been considered our Yiska territory. And so this area has always been a very sacred space for our people.
3: Banff sits on Treaty 7 territory. It's a treaty that was signed almost 150 years ago. Mm-hmm. It predates Alberta's existence. It was a deal between the Canadian Crown and the Plains First Nations people. Why is that history important as Albertans debate what the future of their province might look like?
4: You know, when you look at the treaties, there's always the Indigenous perspective, the Indigenous interpretation of what that treaty meant. And so if we viewed the treaties as a peace treaty, and what that entailed was, we'll share the land with you. And that agreement was made with the Queen, not the province. And we still believe that. We didn't give up the land, and we didn't sign a treaty with Alberta to give up this land. For Alberta to even bring up this subject of separation, because it's not their land.
3: You know that it was First Nations that successfully challenged a direct independence question in court before this referendum was launched. The Alberta government has filed an appeal. Beyond the details, what did you think of that victory for First Nations who launched this court challenge?
4: You know, I really want to thank those leaders that had the courage to take up this challenge on behalf of all of us Indigenous people here in Alberta, and how courageous they were to vocalize, to advocate, and take on that leadership role from a traditional perspective on protecting their people, protecting the land.
3: You speak of the land as First Nations land. Do you think of it in another sense of it, I'm putting this in quotes, belonging to Alberta or belonging to Canada?
4: This whole concept of ownership, you know, is a colonized belief that, you know, that stems with contact, and how those values and concept of ownership was imposed on us. And so as someone who was brought up in a traditional society with traditional beliefs, you know, it's very difficult for me to be separated from my relative that I love so much, that has protected me, nurtured me, and guided me.
3: No matter if this is Alberta, no matter if this is part of Canada?
4: No matter what happens, no matter the outcomes, you know, this place will always be sacred to me and our people.
3: How do I say thank you in your language?
4: Isneas.
3: Oh, you got to do it slowly for me, Alice.
4: Isneas.
3: Isneas. Isneas, Alice. Thank you.
4: Thank you.

0: No matter how Albertans vote on October 19th, politicians of all stripes in the province will have to navigate the outcome and the ongoing relationship between their jurisdictions and Ottawa. Corey DeMano was first elected as the mayor of Banff in 2021. We met up outside Banff's town hall.
1: I might suggest that you have one of the hardest jobs as mayor because of those different layers of government, the national park run by Ottawa, the provincial jurisdiction, and then your municipal jurisdiction as the mayor of Banff. What are those challenges like for you? How do you navigate them?
2: I think it's all about relationships, so just trying to work together for the best outcome for our community. I think everybody wants what's best for Banff, but it certainly can be challenging and complex at times. You'll have a resident suggest something very innocuous, like that should be easy, and you'll say, well, actually, there's a couple layers of jurisdiction here, and so unfortunately it is not that easy. But we have a really good working relationship with Parks Canada, and we partner with the province when we can on projects, and really it's just about trying to work together on behalf of Banffites.
1: Someone told me that Banff is an example and a symbol of how cooperative federalism can work. I'm wondering what your thoughts on that are.
2: Absolutely. There are so many examples I could give here in Banff of success stories of where partnership has really bloomed. The Rome Public Transit Agency, for example, is a great partnership of municipalities in the Bow Valley coming together, as well as Parks Canada, to really launch a new way that folks get around Banff and the Bow Valley and the National Park, which helps to reduce GHG emissions and move people around without their car. So that's one success story. Recently, we've also worked with Parks Canada on the housing front. So we are likely the only community in the whole country that needs sign-off from the minister in charge of Parks Canada to change anything to our land use bylaw. So it really just shows how we have to be working well with our partner there.
1: So a number of months ago, when Premier Daniel Smith announced this upcoming referendum, you put out a statement and you said at the time that you didn't want to, but you felt compelled to speak out. Why did you feel that way?
2: Normally, the only thing I've ever asked anybody to vote for is myself. So this is new territory for me. But I just felt so compelled. I thought if a mayor of a town within a national park can't speak up and fight for Alberta staying in Canada, then who can? And so I just really felt compelled, and I also felt inspired by a lot of the residents I was talking to who fiercely love being Albertan as they do Canadian. And so I just felt like it had to be said.
1: Part of what you wrote was, quote, "We are integral to the country's identity, culture, and economy. Our mountains, our history, and our community are part of the iconography of Canada itself." Why is that symbolism so important right now?
2: It's important because Banff holds a special place in a lot of Canadians' hearts. The park is here for all Canadians, and we want them to know that that's what we hope to continue to be for them. Banff is a place that people come to recharge, to find themselves, and to spend time in nature with loved ones. So it's a very special place, and it means a lot to a lot of people, and we want them to always feel welcome here because this is a part of their home country.
1: Banff's economy relies heavily on tourism. About 4.5 million people visit here each year, both Canadians and people from around the world. What are you hearing from business owners about the prospects of a second binding referendum on separation, or even about this first referendum on the separation question?
2: I think what we're hearing from businesses is a bit of nervousness around business certainty and folks not wanting potential new business to leave the province. I think that that's a worry.
1: Another thing that you wrote in your post is this. You said, quote, "Banff is foundational to Alberta's heritage and to its future." What do you think Banff will hold in the Canadian psyche in the future?
2: Banff is part of the crown jewel of the Canadian Rockies, and so a majority of international visitors, when they're coming to Canada, they are coming here to the Canadian Rockies and they're coming to Banff. And so we are an economic engine for the province, and we pay $100 million in provincial taxes. When you look at GDP alone, Banff generates $1.6 billion in economic spending. And so we're a very important part of Alberta. Alberta has lofty goals to grow tourism, and we commend those. We think that other areas could benefit from tourism, and in some cases it could also allow for a bit of a pressure release valve for us during peak time. So we see some of the benefits there, but we are absolutely integral to any kind of future tourism growth plan that the province has.
1: Banff is home to about 9,000 people. Of course, there will be a diversity of views amongst your community. On October 20th, Mayor DiMonno, you're going to have to pull everyone together. That's part of the job of the mayor. And I'm wondering how you're thinking about that now and how concerned you are about that.
2: This whole topic does give me some anxiety. It's never great to see division amongst family or friends or neighbors. It's not something that we want to see. We want to see unity, and conversations like this are going to cause those natural tension spots. And so when we all wake up on October 20th, I just really encourage everyone to embrace what has been said by the people and to try and continue having those healthy dialogues, because a referendum isn't a great way to have a conversation about a topic as important as this one. So I would still encourage those conversations, but I definitely would want people to accept the outcome and, you know, work together to just try and make Banff a better place and the province a better place.
1: We don't know if this vote on October 19th, which way it will go, but if it goes away, that there's a second binding referendum on separation. How do you envision the future of Banff?
2: It's all pretty speculative right now. We haven't had any formal conversations with our partner at Parks Canada, because it's full of technicalities and legalities that a small municipality does not have the time, the money, the resources to throw at. We're continuing to work on our priorities that we have here in town. But of course, people have talked about, you know, am I going to need a passport to go to Canmore, that kind of thing. But we really haven't had any formal conversations. And frankly, I really hope that we don't need to. I'm hoping that Albertans come out and finish this conversation once and for all to say that we will stay in Canada.
1: Mayor DiMonno, thank you very much.
2: Thank you.
0: So while Banff may be an example of how federal, provincial, and municipal governments, along with First Nations, have worked together for decades, the prospect of potential separation and the actual consequences of how Banff would work are unknown. It would be a messy divorce. An independent Alberta wouldn't automatically inherit Banff National Park, nor would Ottawa likely give it up. First Nations have already succeeded in court, arguing that the province can't just take treaty lands, and municipalities like Banff could legally fight to remain in Canada. Turns out, it's not so easy to carve up a mountain range. I'm Pia Chattopadhyay, and before our Alberta road trip continues, it is time for a pit stop. Later on today, our monthly challenge, That's Puzzling, returns, and this one's an all-prairie edition with Alberta country music star Brett Kissel playing along as our special guest contestant. So before we throw down in the Puzzle Dome, let's get down to some of his sounds. From his latest album, Let Your Horses Run, here's Brett Kissel featuring Morgan Kleiber with All This Cowboy Needs.

0: That is Brett Kissel and Morgan Kleiber with All This Cowboy Needs. All right, the CBC News is up next, but our Alberta road trip will continue when the Sunday Magazine returns. I'm Pia Chattopadhyay. We're back in six.
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2: Netflix's new Willy Wonka spinoff is getting panned by critics. They say the show undermines the original book's anti-greed message. Also, they're calling it out for using AI to recreate Gene Wilder's voice.
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4: From CBC News, The World This Hour, I'm Neil Kumar. A small English village remains all but empty tonight. Residents were given evacuation orders after 5 men were arrested in a case that is now being handled by Britain's counter-terrorism police. Julie Chapman tells us what is known and not known about the incident.
5: Police received a call at 12:45 in the morning. 3 suspicious vehicles were heading towards an Air Force base in Gloucestershire in Western England. Armed officers intercepted the vans in the neighbouring village of Welford and arrested 5 men. Bomb disposal units were called in, and aerial footage showed a robot examining 3 white vans. The entire village was evacuated. Julian Tudsbury woke up this morning to a knock on the door from police officers.
6: They said there's been a major incident and we need you to leave immediately.
5: RAF Fairford is one of several air bases in Britain used by the US Air Force to launch attacks on Iran. Iran's Revolutionary Guard said that made the base a legitimate target. For now, police have made no mention of a potential motive and released no details about the 5 suspects they're currently questioning. Julia Chapman, CBC News, London.
4: In Quebec, authorities and the Transportation Safety Board are investigating a helicopter crash that killed 4 people southeast of Montreal on Saturday. The pilot has been identified as Susan Jutris. She was a commercial pilot who offered helicopter tours. Local radio host Gabrielle Jasmine has also been identified as one of the victims, including his mother-in-law Chantal Ramon and brother-in-law Lucas Perrault. Advanced polls are now open in Quebec's provincial election, Election Day just over a week away, and polls suggest that Quebecers are hungry for a change. But 40% of undecided voters tell pollsters they may change their mind at the last minute. Kathy Sine has more.
7: The desire for change of Quebecers is still very strong.
8: So Université Laval political science professor Valérie Anne Maheu has been following Quebec's election campaign closely. She says the CEQ has been in power for 8 years and voters are tired. But at the same time, she says about 40% of voters are still undecided.
7: Some citizens have made up their mind, but they're still not ready to say for certain that they're going to vote for that party. And now we see 5 political parties contesting for the electorate. If they have a desire for change and they don't want to vote for CAQ, they have 4 other options.
8: Maheu says that means many Quebecers may be questioning their choice until the last minute. Cathy Sunny, CBC News, Quebec City.
4: Alberta's referendum is less than a month away, and while support for separation appears to be losing steam, so is the support for Premier Danielle Smith inside and outside her UCP party. Stephanie Cram explains.
9: As Albertans are readying for the upcoming referendum, the United Conservative Party is watching its support take a hit, falling from 49% in April to 41% this month. The poll shows if there was an election today, support for the UCP and opposition NDP are tied. And of the 1,200 Albertans polled, 51% of respondents said they are not impressed by Danielle Smith.
10: She has to do something about her fading approval numbers.
9: Lisa Young, a political science professor at the University of Calgary. She says the dip in the premier's support is in part influenced by her position on separation. Smith has made it clear she wants Alberta to stay in Canada, but is facing backlash within her own party.
10: There are separatist activists who have made it clear that they don't think that she has been sufficiently supportive through the campaign.
9: Stephanie Cram, CBC News, Edmonton.
4: South Korea is demanding an apology from Ukraine after Kyiv disclosed it had transferred North Korean prisoners of war into South Korean custody. Seoul claims this violated a prior agreement. Russia has deployed North Korean troops to push back Ukraine advances in its cursed region. And that is the world this hour. For CBC News, I'm Neil Kumar.
11: Here's your Environment Canada weather forecast for Quebec. In Montreal tonight, mainly cloudy, winds from the northeast, gusting to 50 and low of 14 degrees. Tomorrow, mainly cloudy, 30% chance of showers and a high of 17. In Quebec City, mainly cloudy tonight and winds gusting to 50, a low of 13. Tomorrow, cloudy, 30% chance of showers in the afternoon and a high of 15. Finally, in the Gaspé, a few fog patches overnight, low of plus 1 and the risk of frost. On Monday, the fog patch is clear and we have a high of 16 degrees.
0: 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Today, we're on the road in Alberta in the run-up to October's provincial referendum. Later on, our monthly challenge, That's Puzzling, returns, and it is an all-prairie edition, featuring one of Alberta's brightest country music stars, Brett Kissel. You will not want to miss it, so stick around to play along. That's Puzzling comes your way in about 25 minutes. But let's start this hour here. There's been so much focus on separation in Alberta's upcoming referendum, but half of the 10 questions Albertans will be voting on have to do with another thorny issue. Immigration. And they bring us to our next stop. Calgary has the highest number of immigrants in the province. They come to work, to study, and to seek refuge. So we want to get a better handle on these ballot questions and really try to understand how some people in these diverse communities are grappling with the stakes of the upcoming vote. That's where our producer, Andrea Huang, comes in. So Andrea, you went to Calgary. Where do you want to take us?
12: I want to take us to Forest Lawn. It's a neighborhood in Southeast Calgary. It's home to a very diverse population. Just to paint the scene for you, Pia, it's a lot of plazas, a lot of low-rise buildings, tons of small businesses, restaurants, mom-and-pop shops, culturally relevant clothing shops. And the main drag was actually renamed International Avenue because of that diversity. And that's where I met Bronwyn Bragg. She's an assistant professor of geography and environment at the University of Lethbridge, and she studies immigration issues in neighborhoods just like this.
13: This is a neighborhood that has a long history of welcoming newcomers. So you've got your mix of like small so-called ethnic businesses, right? Like Lebanese grocery stores, tons of Vietnamese food, kebabs, a lot of liquor stores, and then also a lot of like folks that are street involved and low income. And so Forest Lawn also has among like the highest density of service provider organizations, like things like food banks, supports for people who live in low income, for single parent families, language programs like training, that kind of thing. So you have kind of that whole mix happening in this space. It's always been a more affordable place. It also has an abundance of what's left of Calgary's affordable housing stock, which is very low. So that's kind of attracted people who are kind of getting started with their life in Canada.
0: So Andrea, it sounds like a real hub for newcomers.
12: Yeah, and it's newcomers like them who could be directly impacted by the immigration questions in October's referendum.
0: So there are five questions in that bucket. What are they asking Albertans?
12: Yeah, so the first one asks if voters support the province taking more control over immigration from Ottawa to slow the pace of newcomers and to prioritize economic migrants. Questions 2, 3, and 4, they ask whether to restrict non-permanent residents' access to provincial services like healthcare and education in 3 different ways, face a waiting period to access them, pay a fee, or possibly lose access altogether. And the 5th one is about stricter voter ID. And of course, Pia, like all the referendum questions, these are not binding.
0: This stuff can get complex. So to make sure we are all clear, when you use the term non-permanent residents, that's the official term, who are we talking about?
12: Yeah, that's the official term, but they're also known as temporary residents. So people who have study permits, work permits, visitor records, or temporary resident permits issued by Immigration, Refugees, and Citizenship Canada, or people who are refugee claimants.
0: Okay, so this is a broad group of people. It could affect a whole lot of people who are in Alberta under various immigration statuses. So tell me this, Andrea. We know across Canada that there has been a shift in attitude about immigrants since the pandemic. What story do the numbers in Alberta particularly tell us?
12: Yeah, we all know there was a huge newcomer boom then, which placed a strain on services all across Canada. But let's look at Alberta. So according to Statistics Canada, the number of non-permanent residents living in the province grew from an estimated height of about 130,000 in 2022 to nearly 300,000 in 2025. And Premier Danielle Smith nodded to that when she explained her government's decision to ask these referendum questions back in February.
14: Ottawa increased the volume of newcomers to an unprecedented level. And many of those newcomers have ended up in Alberta. That's not a surprise. Our province has attracted new arrivals for generations now. We've got a strong economy, lower living costs, and a high quality of life out here that is pretty irresistible as a package. What's different now is the scale and speed of the growth and the impact that it's had on our public services. The growth we've experienced is far beyond what our healthcare and education systems and our other social programs can sustain. Every new arrival, particularly if they bring their family, draws on Alberta's public services. Not every newcomer is a net contributor to the provincial revenues that fund those services. And that's the crux of the challenge facing us.
0: So that's what the Premier of Alberta said about 7 or 8 months ago, back in February. As you know, Andrea, I'm going to talk with Alberta's immigration minister just after you and I chat. But what we do know is this. The federal government has already been changing policies to reduce immigration for a couple of years now.
12: Especially in 2024, Pia, when Ottawa began capping international student permits and cutting targets for both temporary and permanent residents by hundreds of thousands over the next few years. And the number of temporary residents has begun dropping a bit in Alberta since that 2025 peak of nearly 300,000 to about 260,000 as of June. And that's about 5.5% of the provincial population. Bronwyn Bragg, the immigration expert, she thinks the questions around restricting access to social services miss a key fact about a majority of these people.
15: What's really misunderstood is that those temporary residents, about 75% of them are work permit holders, including claimants with work permits. Obviously, temporary foreign workers have work permits and international students who have both a work and study visa. So again, 75% are workers, and so they are already taxpayers in Alberta, which means they are already paying into our healthcare and education system. But this is totally misunderstood by the majority of Alberta voters, and that's not really like a fault of their own. Like, only citizens can vote in this election, so many of them don't have any experience of the immigration system and don't really understand these nuances and distinctions between temporary residents, permanent residents, citizens, the kind of moving in between categories that people have, and people don't walk around with their immigration status like tattooed to their forehead.
0: So, Andrea, we are still a few weeks away from voting day, but do we have a sense of how Albertans feel about these immigration referendum questions?
12: Well, in April, CBC commissioned a poll about them, and at the time, 57% of respondents said they agree or strongly agree that Alberta should take more control over immigration, and 45% said they agree or strongly agree that immigrants who have lived in Alberta for less than a year should not have the same access to public services.
0: All right. So you wanted to talk to people who would be affected by the result of these referendum questions about how they're thinking about their future, because it will impact them, of course. So let's get to that.
12: Yeah, I headed to the office of a chapter of the United Food and Commercial Workers International Union. That's the union that represents workers in grocery, manufacturing, meatpacking, and more. And I met with Fadouma Ahmed. She is a labor relations officer with the union. And she was going to introduce me to a temporary foreign worker with a union, or a TFW as they're known, who said that he was willing to share his story with us if we were to keep his identity confidential. But when I got there, it was only Fadouma.
16: No, he's not to be counseled.
17: Oh no,
16: he said he spoke with his wife last night, and his wife does not advise that he should be able to, you know, do the interview. So he's super nervous and scared. I told him that your name is not going to be out there. You're not. It's just you're going to give your story, and I think it's important.
17: What did he message you?
16: This morning, he's like, I'm so scared, Fadouma. I'm terrified. And I had a conversation with my wife last night, and she's against it, so I'm not coming. And I was like, oh, shoot.
0: And Andrea, I know this wasn't the only time this happened to you when you were out in Alberta.
12: Yeah, Pia, I tried to talk to several TFWs on and off the record who could be affected by these referendum questions. But when it came down to actually sitting down and doing the interview, everyone backed out, even up until the last minute.
0: Why?
12: There were lots of different reasons. One that I heard about was that over the summer, customs and borders agents attended an international students rally. So that really put a chill on some people from speaking out. Others are hoping to gain citizenship through the provincial nominee program. Others fear backlash from their employers. All that to say, it just never seemed worth it to them. They didn't want to do anything to even potentially jeopardize their dream of staying in Alberta.
0: Yeah, I think we can all understand those feelings, those concerns.
12: Yeah, and Fadouma gets it too, because she works closely with these people. In fact, she used to be in their very shoes. She came to Canada in 2007 and she became a citizen in 2012. She started working at one of the province's biggest meat processing plants. And most of the TFWs at these plants depend on their employer's ongoing sponsorship to stay in Canada. So if they lose their job, their status is in jeopardy and they may have to leave the country. And Fadouma remembers how tough those days were.
16: It's hard because, you know, the plants are designed to be cold. Some areas are hot. Some areas are dry. Some are very wet. And you're standing in this concrete floor for like 8-9 hours a day, pulling products from the conveyor belt. They provide you a knife and a hook. Therefore, you're standing on the conveyor.

0: attention, making sure that you don't get injured, because one wrong move, you could, you know, end up in a hospital or something. God forbid, something worse, right?
1: Had you ever suffered an injury?
0: I did. I had a strain injury on my shoulder. To this day, I do feel pain, like numbness on my hand, my left hand, the one that I was using to hook, to pull the product. It does ache, like in winters, I would feel a little bit of pain. These injuries are lifetime injuries.
2: That sounds like not just tough work, but risky, potentially dangerous.
3: And that feeds into the fear we were just talking about. And Cesar Cala helped shed more light on this. He's the founder of a civic engagement group called Filipinos Rising. He worked with TFWs at a meatpacking plant during the COVID outbreak in 2020. Cesar says it's always been a risk for them to speak out, but this moment, he says, feels different.
4: You know, during COVID, at least you share the workplace with TFWs, right? And then you could immediately see the sacrifice that TFWs are doing for the sake of everybody else. This time around, it's like it's a wedge issue. It's trying to create this distance between ordinary citizens and legally designated permanent residents with those who are here. The narrative is who are taking advantage of the system.
3: Cesar also introduced me to someone named Henrique Domingo. He came to Canada as a TFW with his partner in 2023. He just became a permanent resident this year. And he's also seen attitudes on immigration change very quickly.
5: In the beginning, we were told that you can come to Canada. There's an opportunity here. Workers are needed. It's post-COVID. We are trying to increase the economic activity. So come here, you guys are welcome. And then when we came here 6 months after, they were saying, oh, you guys are like parasites who are depleting the resources of Alberta, of Canada. So that's an everyday message that we take. If you speak up in your workplace, you have the fear that an employer might see that as like being not grateful. Or even your coworkers who have been here for years, who came here before you, they would say that you're not being grateful of the opportunities that Canada has given you. It's an everyday message, and I think we've reached to a point where as newcomers, we feel like maybe what they're saying is true. Maybe we don't have a place here. We don't deserve healthcare. We don't deserve the benefits that we're getting. Slowly it seeps in into your psyche, into your mind.
2: You know, Andrea, when we started talking, I asked you to spell out like what kinds of people these referendum questions could affect. It isn't just TFWs, the group of people we were just talking about.
3: Yeah, Pia, I want to tell you about someone else I met up with while I was in Calgary who also worries that she too will be unwelcome. Her name is Anna Telhina, and she's among the over 65,000 Ukrainians who have come to Alberta since Russia invaded Ukraine in 2022. And today she's the president of the Ukrainian-Canadian Congress's Calgary branch. So most Ukrainians who came here since the war began, they did so under a federal emergency program called the Canada-Ukraine Authorization for Emergency Travel, or QET. It was meant to fast-track things so people fleeing the war wouldn't have to go through the usual slow refugee process. It was meant as a humanitarian effort, but it doesn't lead to permanent residency. There's no special pathway through that visa. And so the referendum question that asks about healthcare and education for people who are not citizens or permanent residents, it lists an exemption for quote-unquote Alberta-approved immigrants.
2: What on earth does that mean?
3: Well, that designation doesn't currently exist, so we don't know, and neither does Anna.
6: Nobody knows who will be included into this group, Alberta Improved. Like, we hope, we pray Ukrainians who came under quiet will be included. Will we have to pay for medical insurance, for education? We don't know. Like, a lot of that we don't know, and nobody knows so far.
3: And when Anna came to Canada, Pia, she chose Alberta because it has a thriving Ukrainian community. But now she's weighing whether to leave the province.
6: I hate to say that we will have to consider moving from here because we don't want to move. We love it here. We love Calgary. And our children, they love it here. They love school. But I don't know if it will be possible for us to afford everything.

0: So these are the kinds of things, Andrew, that people are going to potentially have to consider, whether to stay, whether to go, what their future looks like. I'm wondering, you talked to a lot of people. What did they tell you about sort of where their heads are at this point?
1: Well, Henrique from the Filipino group who came here with his partner, they just had a baby. He was 3 weeks old. I met him. He was really cute. He's also thought about leaving. And back in Forest Lawn, Cesar says he knows members of his Filipino newcomer community who have already left. He knows about a couple who went to Yellowknife. But he says this whole conversation is about more than just staying or leaving.
2: This is where we landed more than 30 years ago. Our first rented house is 2 blocks away from here. And our kids went to the local junior high school. They were teenagers. Now we are grandparents, right? So this place has lots of meaning for us. We help in making sure that the voices from this area gets to be part of what shapes and reshapes Calgary. And so for us, this is like a dynamic place where Calgary reinvents itself.
1: It just gave me so much more insight about what people are thinking about, what they're weighing, how much their lives might change with the results of these referendum questions. How much is so unclear, the uncertainty they're living with, and the fear that they might have to leave. And these are people who have already changed their lives and gone through like huge life changes just to come here. They might have to pick up and leave again.
0: Well, thank you, Andrea, because you've brought all of us a lot more insight into these immigration questions and issues.
1: My pleasure, Pia. Thank you.
0: Andrea Huang is a producer here on the Sunday Magazine. We're joined now by Joseph Scow, Alberta's Minister of Jobs, Economy, Trade and Immigration. Minister Scow, hello to you.
3: Pia, great to be with you.
0: Why did your government want to put these 5 immigration questions to Albertans in the upcoming referendum?
3: The purpose of these questions is to try to reverse 10 years of bad immigration policy from the Justin Trudeau government and try to reverse the devastating effects they've had, not only on Canada, but particularly on Alberta.
0: So the first question that Albertans will vote on as it pertains to immigration reads as follows. Quote, do you support the government of Alberta taking increased control over immigration for the purposes of decreasing immigration to more sustainable levels, prioritizing economic migration, and giving Albertans first priority on new employment opportunities? Minister, in early 2024, Alberta Premier Daniel Smith asked Ottawa to double the province's immigration allotment, saying federal limits were hurting Alberta's ability to fill jobs and help those fleeing Ukraine. What has changed in the past 2.5 years?
3: First, important to note that immigration is shared responsibility between the provincial government and the federal government. And the second thing to note is that there are 2 streams, of course. There's the permanent resident stream or provincial nominee program, and then there's a temporary worker program. And I know it's a little more complex than that, but just making it very clear that when the premier talks about sustainable immigration and the numbers going to increase, it's making sure that we know as a province, the workers that are coming in, they have the skill sets we need. So we're really referring specifically to the permanent resident program or provincial nominee program. Our allocation this year was just over 6,000. And we know that with the industries coming to Alberta and the investment we're seeing as a result of the premier's leadership and then the work that my colleagues and I have been doing, we need newcomers to fulfill those roles.
0: Employers already have to prove through a labor market impact assessment that no Canadian citizens or permanent resident is available before they can hire a temporary foreign worker. So that exists. What does this referendum question do that process doesn't already do?
3: Well, it makes sure that the numbers of newcomers coming into Alberta is stable and predictable. And there is a real cost associated with this. And the temporary program, we don't have control over that. And the permanent residency program, we set out the industries or the streams that we need in particular based on investment and where the demand is going to be. So we believe the federal government should be listening to us. We know better what Alberta needs and when we need it. And those numbers can fluctuate from year to year. And so right now we are going into the time of year where we give our recommendations and the federal government plans the numbers they're going to allocate to the provinces. And we're asking for higher permanent resident application appointments, abilities. But we also recognize that we do need temporary workers as well in industries like agriculture.
0: So the federal government would probably say to you, Minister, that Ottawa's 2026 to 2028 immigration levels plan reduces the temporary resident target by almost half, from about 670,000 in 2025 to 385,000 this year and 370,000 in 2027 and 2028. This, is, of course, applies to all provinces. So what do you say to the federal government? Its argument is, look, we're putting more controls on immigration.
3: And I appreciate the steps they're taking. We're asking them to take our input more seriously, particularly as it relates to permanent residents and the provincial nominee program. Again, those numbers are lower than we would like. We need them to go up. And it also comes down to the differences in the programs. Permanent residency program is a path to citizenship. And there are instances with temporary workers where that can be the case. But in most instances, it is meant to be temporary, coming in a seasonal to fulfill seasonal employment opportunities and then ultimately go back to country of origin. And so it's about sustainable, predictable immigration and listening to the provinces.
0: Okay, so if you say, look, people come in under the TFW program, we want them to come here for a short time and then to return to their country of origin. So let's use that as our basis for this question. According to Statistics Canada, about two-thirds of Alberta's non-permanent residents hold work permits. So these are people who, while in Canada, pay income tax, which helps fund the systems some of the immigration questions would restrict. Minister Scow, why should someone be paying into healthcare and education, face a waiting period or a fee to access those services when they're paying for it?
3: The issue is that for the province to continue to deliver world-class social services like healthcare education, the funding has to be stable. And last year, we had taxes came in from temporary residents around $150 million. But the money spent on social services for temporary residents was just around $1 billion. So long term, that is not sustainable. And so for us to be able to deliver those world-class services by our world-class teachers and healthcare workers, we have to have the resources to do that.
0: The premier this past Tuesday said your government is considering charging temporary residents. The number she put out there is a $1,900 fee for access to public health care. In response to the premier, the Calgary Chamber of Commerce president said employers may have to cover those costs, that fee, especially in the case of low-wage workers. And she has concerns. How do you respond to the concern that this would be an extra cost for Alberta businesses?
3: Charging a premium before entry into the country is not without precedence. We see that in the UK. And so the purpose of the referendum questions is to get a mandate from Albertans as to how to proceed as it pertains to immigration. Should we achieve that mandate, then we will move forward with determining what that number looks like and what the process looks like. But in the meantime, Albertans need to know that their government is managing their finances properly. We're managing immigration properly to ensure that things like the job market is stable in the province and Albertans have first crack at Alberta jobs, and that when we send our kids to school or when you go to the ER, you're going to be seen in a timely manner and there's going to have a manageable classrooms and classroom complexities.
0: So I know your government has cited the UK as an example. Here's the difference, though. Alberta is a province, not a country. It is a province of Canada. No other province charges such a fee. Why is Alberta any different?
3: Well, the issue is that here in Alberta, we deliver social services. The federal government ultimately determines who comes into the country. But we as a province, it is on us to deliver social services like education and healthcare. And those are real costs that people pay their taxes for, and they expect timely, sustainable, predictable services in return. And so if we are going to be the ones left to cover those costs, then we should be the ones who have some say as to the nature and the skill set of workers coming into Alberta.
0: That would be true of every province that they oversee healthcare and education. So this isn't a specific Alberta thing.
3: Correct.
0: Would the fee apply to new temporary immigrants only or existing ones at the time of any potential legislation?
3: Well, again, this goes back to getting a mandate. And once we receive that, if we receive that, then we'll proceed with creating the program and determining what those fees will look like and who they apply to. But I can say that it will not apply to new Canadians. It will not apply to permanent residents. But what it will do is create a stable, sustainable immigration program in Alberta that will support the workforce that we need and the jobs that we and the job vacancies that we have.
0: This brings me to question two on the referendum. And question two asks this: do you support the government of Alberta introducing a law mandating that only Canadian citizens, permanent residents, and individuals with an Alberta-approved immigration status will be eligible for provincially funded programs such as health care, education, and other social services? Minister Scow, there is currently no such status as Alberta approved immigration status. So what does that mean? Is your government going to create a new category, and what would be the criteria?
3: Well, again, the intent is to use these questions to get a mandate from Albertans to move forward with the questions being asked. Once, should we be successful there, then we will work towards developing the Alberta approved immigration status and make sure that people who are eligible for the social services have access to them, such as healthcare and education. I am encouraged by what I'm hearing from my constituents and Albertans that they want to make sure that they have access to the services they pay their taxes for.
0: We spoke to some Ukrainians who are here through a specific program. It's called the Canada-Ukraine Authorization for Emergency Travel Program. These are people who are fleeing war. I think there's some 65,000 of them in your province, and they're worrying that they might fall into this gray zone of temporary residence. Will Ukrainians who came to your province to escape the war be considered differently, or could they also lose access to health care and education as a result of this referendum?
3: Well, the anticipation is that no one's going to lose access to healthcare. It's just making sure, again, that we can continue to fund healthcare and social services in the province. Even looking at things like, work and study permits. In 2021, Alberta had 45,000. In 2026, that number jumped to 153,000. And then, in the same year range, non-permanent residents is 83,000. And then 2026 to 261,000. So you can see those numbers are clearly pointing to a fact and a trajectory that is unsustainable. And so as it pertains to our ability to deliver services and to make sure that we can remain a beacon of economic hope and I would say the economic driver of the country, we have to have more control over it. And that's what the purpose of the referendum is.
0: From what I'm hearing from you, you're not saying yes or no to that at this time.
3: What I'm saying is that no one's going to be left out, but we are going to make sure that things are sustainable.
0: Okay, I want to ask you about one more question. Question five asks about stricter voter ID requirements to ensure that only citizens can vote in an Alberta provincial election. You've heard the criticism. Critics point to the U.S., where similar policies have been used to justify restricting eligible voters and have deepened public distrust in the election systems. Both Elections Canada and Elections Alberta say voter fraud is exceptionally rare. Elections Alberta, in fact, told CBC News, quote, there is no evidence suggesting ineligible voters voting is a growing concern. Could this question, Minister Scow, be creating concern around an issue that doesn't exist? Is this a red herring?
3: What is paramount in this question is that Albertans, Canadian citizens, have full confidence in their election results. And so I don't think it is unreasonable to expect that someone who is voting can prove that they are a Canadian citizen, that they are eligible to vote. We recently introduced a new provision that puts your citizenship on your driver's license. So that'll be a valid proof of identification and citizenship. But no, I don't think it's unfair to ask that if you're voting, that you prove that you are eligible to vote.
0: Minister, we will see where Albertans stand on these issues come October 19th. I appreciate you making time for us. Thank you very much.
3: Thank you, Pia.
0: Joseph Scow is Alberta's Minister of Jobs, Economy, Trade and Immigration. By the way, we followed up with his office about some of the numbers he cited in our interview. It told us the $150 million he said temporary residents paid in provincial income tax is based on government-reviewed tax data from the 2023 tax year. These figures are not available to the public. Minister Scow also said money spent on social services for temporary residents was around $1 billion. His office said that amount refers to the province's calculation of healthcare and education costs from 2024. Though I will note that a portion of healthcare costs would be covered through federal transfers. You're listening to The Sunday Magazine. I'm Pia Chattopadhyay. So September certainly feels like the start of a new year with new hopes, expectations, and challenges. Speaking of hope, mine is to go deep. And to be victorious in the Puzzle Dome, despite the expectations and the challenges, yes, our brain battle is back. It is time, my friends, to play That's Puzzling.

0: once a month, I square off against a familiar voice and a super smart listener of the Sunday Magazine in a series of word puzzles. And today, the Puzzle Dome has headed west. We are in Calgary, just a few hours south of our official puzzle master, who's in Edmonton. Howdy, Peter Brown.
1: Howdy to you, Pia. How are you enjoying the lovely, crisp autumn weather we arranged for you?
0: I love being here. As you know, I am of the West as well, from Saskatoon, and I love being next door in Alberta, a province I've spent much of my life visiting, and love the landscape, love the people, love all of it.
1: Let's meet Pia's competition. And right now, they are in our Calgary studio, glaring at her, looking friendly. I can't tell.
0: They are. It's a tight space, Peter, and they are looking at me. See, now they're smiling at me because I'm looking back at them. But when I had my head down as I was talking to you, they were glaring. I know it.
1: So are you close enough that you have to be careful what you write down on pieces of paper near them?
0: Oh, I never thought about that. We'll see. We'll see what their eyesight is like. I'll tell you if they're peering over, but I don't need to write things down because it's all going to be in my head.
1: Oh, good. Okay, there you go. So I don't have to go, can you read the second row like an eye test? So Pia's first competitor, and we're delighted he's with us. He's had a huge career in country music. He's won Juno Awards. He's won many Canadian Country Music Association Awards. I lost track at 23, so I'm going to say he has won Infinity CCMA Awards. He has had 4 number one singles in Canada. He is with Pia in Calgary. It's Alberta's own Brett Kissel. Hello, Brett.
2: Well, hello, Peter, and hello, Pia. And I'm very, very excited that you invited me to be part of this today. What a great way to spend a morning.
1: Well, the rule is when you get near 25 CCMAs, you have to come on here.
2: Well, thank you very much. I didn't know that that was a prerequisite.
0: Wait, that means we won't have anyone else playing, though, because I think Brett's the only one who's close to that.
2: No, there's plenty. I'm far away from the record, which is, held by Timmins, Ontario's Shania Twain.
1: Course. Oh, so, she's got a few, I bet.
2: Yeah.
1: Now, let's establish your Alberta credentials. Where were you born and raised?
2: So I was born in Edmonton at the Grey Nuns Hospital. I was born on the day that the Edmonton Oilers won their last Stanley Cup. So my brother has been trying to off me because he thinks that I'm the curse of the Oilers. For 36 years, they haven't won, and he thinks it's my fault.
1: There can be no other reasons, Brett.
2: There can be no other reason. But maybe, just maybe, we're going to reverse the curse this year.
1: Oh, I hope in a nice way, though, for you.
2: Yeah, I hope so. I'd like to keep living and cheering for my Oilers.
1: Sure. Now, Pia is in Alberta for just a short spell. What should she try to squeeze in while she's here?
2: Well, we were talking a little bit off the air about her trip up to, to Banff, yep. Lake Louise. Those are amazing go-tos. Jasper is extraordinary. The Badlands and Drumheller. But because I'm from St. Paul and Bonnyville, if you go out to the Lakeland and you get a chance to see, the canola fields in the summer, or in the fall, if you get to see the leaves turning in the Lakeland, you drive east of Edmonton. There's something very, very special if you take some of the back roads and some of the great Ukrainian Greek Orthodox churches that are still standing in the middle of the fields. A lot of them are run down, but it's pretty special to see how the Ukrainians helped settle the West in the early 1900s. And my family was a part of that heritage and that legacy too.
0: Two things, Brett. I was just up in Botha near Stettler, where my in-laws have a farm. They don't farm it, but they share a farm. And we went to see the people who farm it, who are like family to us. It was amazing. I have been to Vegreville, so I've seen the world's largest
2: Pesenka.
0: Easter egg, Ukrainian Easter egg, good road stop. But now that you've told me that I need to come to your part of the world, tell the Kissels I'm on my way.
2: Well, that's great. And Glendon has the world's largest pierogi.
0: Oh, amazing.
2: The world's largest pierogi. So maybe we could do a little tourism visit out to Glendon,
0: Love it.
1: Little bit of giant food bingo in Alberta. It's a very good game.
2: Yes.
1: And our third contestant won their spot today by entering our listener challenge. Back in June, we asked you to invent a word for your perfect summer moment. And our winning word is
3: gin-tonically.
1: Gin-tonically.
0: Like
1: that, that is a very clear image. That's our winning listener, Gail Thompson, also in our Calgary studio. Gail, congratulations and welcome.
3: Thank you very much.
1: Is there a perfect time or place for living gin-tonically?
3: Definitely on the porch, 5 o'clock in the afternoon, just taking in the end of the day, preferably by a lake, watching the sailboats. Yep. That's about it, I think.
2: It sounds like the perfect happy hour.
0: I know. Now I'm planning my road trip to come to yours, sit on a porch. I won't have a G&T, but I'll have something else. No lake, no G&T, but I'll have something else, and we'll have a nice visit, and then I'll head over to Kissels. I'm driving Alberta, people. Yep.
1: Today's episode brought to you by the Alberta Tourist Board. Gail, you're from Red Cliff. in Southeast Alberta. So I am making you our official Red Cliff correspondent. How is life in Red Cliff these days?
3: Well, I've only been there a year. It's pretty small. I tend to go into Medicine Hat quite a bit, almost every day. Mm. So it kind of uses up the gas. And but it's a nice little town. It's got everything I need pretty well, except a grocery store that's not too expensive.
1: Yeah, what brought you there?
3: Well, actually, I was renting a house and my landlord sold it. So he actually had built this duplex in Red Cliff. And so he said I could move in there.
1: If there isn't a country song called A Duplex in Red Cliff, I think Brett should write one.
2: you just wait until the next record comes out.
0: This is how he's going to get his 30 CCMAs.
2: Yeah. Gin tonically. That was a great descriptive word, too.
1: So this has all been very friendly and amiable, and that stops now. Brett, Pia, Gail, let's play the Alberta round of That's Puzzling. We're going to start with a game called Swap One. Now, this is a new game, so here's how it works. I'm going to give you a starting word, then ask you to change one letter to make a new word. Then take that new word and swap a letter to make another new word, and we'll do that three times. So here's an example. If I gave you the starting word mint, M-I-N-T, and asked you to change one letter to make a word that means belonging to me, you would swap the T at the end of mint for an E, and you'd make the word mine, M-I-N-E. Then if I asked you to swap a letter in mine to give you a word for a horse's hair, the answer would be mane, M-A-N-E. You'd swap the I for an A. And finally, if I ask you to change a letter in mane to get a walking stick, you would change the M at the start to a C to give you cane, C-A-N-E. So the swaps there are mint, mine, main, cane. Does that make sense to everyone?
3: Yes, I got all of them.
4: It makes sense to me.
1: You have 20 seconds.
4: Oh.
1: If you hear this sound, it means your time is up. Every swap is worth half a point. And Pia, as the host welcoming in the guests, you're kind of the canary in the coal mine here. You're up first with this brand new game.
0: I haven't, see, Peter, we haven't done this game for a few months because we take the summers off, but I'm back to those deep sighs again.
1: Pia.
0: Yeah.
1: Your starting word is lake, L-A-K-E. Swap a letter in lake to get a word that means similar.
0: Like?
1: Swap a letter in like to get a queue of people.
0: Oh my gosh. Line?
1: Swap a letter in line to get an alcoholic drink.
0: Wine. Easy, that one's
1: absolutely
0: easy.
1: Absolutely right. I heard Bingo. The confidence falter, Pia.
0: Yeah, but did you hear Gail just chirping? She's already chirping.
2: I love it.
1: Did she stand up? Did she try to intimidate you?
0: No,
2: she's going to. Before the end of this round, she's going to be hooting and hollering.
1: Well done, Pia. The sequence of swaps again were lake, like, line, and wine. And Gail, you would have gotten that round. Let's see if you get this one. Your starting word is bail, B-A-I-L. Swap a letter for bail to give you a word that means bucket.
3: Pail.
1: Swap a letter in pail to give you soreness.
3: Pain.
1: Swap a letter in pain to give you a chess piece.
3: A what?
1: A piece on the chessboard.
3: Oh, pawn.
1: Pawn is right.
0: Oh my gosh.
1: That seemed easy for Gail.
0: Kissel.
2: Yikes.
0: I was running down pale when she was at pain.
2: Like, I should have paid more attention in school, especially come high school. I knew I was going to be a country singer, so my give a damn meter was pretty low. And now all of my teachers who love listening to the CBC, they're going to be hearing their kid, Brett Kissel, and I'm probably going to hit the ditch here.
1: let's see how it goes. Let's not give up quite yet. It's a little early in the game, but let me say this. Absolutely right, Gail. The sequence there was bail, pale, pain, and pawn. And now we turn to Mr. Brett Kissel. I gave you a mister there to boost your confidence.
2: Thank you very much, sir.
1: Your starting word is sail, S-A-I-L, the thing on a boat.
2: Yes.
1: What you may do through this round, I hope. Swap a letter in sail to get postal delivery.
2: Mail.
1: Swap a letter in mail to get a shopping center.
2: Mall.
1: Swap a letter in mall to get a kind of grain used in vinegar and alcohol.
2: Grain?
1: Yes.
2: In vinegar and alcohol?
1: As in blank liquor or blank vinegar.
2: Malt?
1: Yes.
0: Wow, Brad, if you didn't get that last one right, they were going to take your farming credentials away from
2: you. Without a doubt, and my drinking credentials. My uncle's be listening, says, no more beer for you, kid.
1: So the sequence there, Brett got it right. Sail, mail, mall, and malt. Looks to me like a three-way tie so far. Pia has 1.5. Brett has 1.5. Gail has 1.5. How are we feeling now that we've got our feet wet?
2: More nervous now than I was at the start of the game.
1: Really?
3: Yeah.
5: That game's hard, Pete.
1: With the score tied, with it all to play for, with no one more comfortable, we move on to our second round, and today we're playing a game called Hear, Hear. In this game, we're looking for two words. The words are going to sound the same, but they're spelled differently and they mean different things. So, for instance, if I asked you to take two words that sound the same, one of them means a drink and one of them means a thing you put a golf ball on before you hit it, the answers are, Gail, do you have it?
3: Tea.
1: Absolutely right. T-E-A is the drink. T-E-E is the thing you put a golf ball on. T and T. Hints are available for the first or second word in the answer. Here's something new to take note of if you've been a regular listener or host of this. If you solve it without the hint, it's worth 2 points. If you take the hint and solve it, it's worth 1 point.
3: Oh,
1: so from now on and forever, a hint costs you 1 Canadian point. If you don't get it with the hint, your opponents have a chance to steal for 1 point. Gail, we're looking for two words that sound the same. One means select, and one means nibbles. Select and nibbles.
3: Snacks, select, choose.
1: That is right.
5: Wow.
2: I did not get
5: that. Well, I heard you say choose,
2: and I'm
5: like,
2: holy smokes.
1: Oh, Gail, I guess you should ask, is that your final answer?
5: You got it, Gail. You got it.
3: Yeah, the choose is, I don't think I've ever called nibbles choose.
1: It's the verb.
5: Like to nibble on something.
3: Oh, nibbles as a verb.
2: Yeah.
1: Yeah, look how Brett nibbles on his fingernails.
2: No, see, you should have said Copenhagen, and then I'd have known. It was chew. I'd have known immediately.
1: So Gail was right there. Select is C-H-O-O-S-E. 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Choose and choose.
5: Okay, that's a throwback that Brett Kissel just threw down with Copenhagen. This is tobacco, chewing tobacco, Copenhagen.
2: That's right.
1: Yep.
5: They still sell this stuff? I remember.
2: It's $40 a tin now.
5: Wow, okay.
2: Can you believe it?
5: Okay.
2: Not that I know.
5: No.
2: Mm-hmm.
1: All right, Gail's up to 3.5 points because she nailed it without the hint. Pia, we turn to you.
5: Mm.
1: Your two words mean swaddle and a kind of music.
5: A kind of music? Rap.
1: Pia nailed it. Swaddle is W-R-A-P, rap. Kind of music is rap, R-A-P.
2: Bingo.
5: Come on.
1: I like how almost disgusted you were when you got that.
5: Swaddle, I pictured, I have too many children who are teenagers now. I don't have too many children. I love you all. But if you have ever been around a baby, you swaddle them. And then I was like, well, what else could, you wrap them like a burrito.
2: And I was the swaddle king.
5: You were the swaddle king.
2: That was my favorite thing with all of my kids. I loved it. Could do just beautiful and a tight wrap. That was my specialty.
5: I was a terrible swaddler. It's like, you pull, I can't remember which side you do first, but you pull it tight. And
2: it
5: then
2: was.
5: Now you can get burritos that are like burrito bowls.
2: Yeah.
5: Mm-hmm. My swaddle was a burrito bowl.
2: You know what? And my son is named Leo, and we called him Leo Burrito because he just loved it. If he wasn't swaddled, he wouldn't go to sleep. I'm so nervous again.
5: More nervous than when you step on stage?
2: Stage is easy. You stand up there, 10 people, 10,000, 100,000 at Parliament Hill, doesn't matter. That is so fun. It is so great. Now I'm here, eyes are on me. Everybody is listening in their vehicle on Sunday morning. And my fear is that I'm going to have something so obvious, I ain't going to get it. And everybody's going to be like, oh, that Brett Kissel should stick to country music because, you know what I mean? I'm very nervous.
1: We turn to you.
2: Yes, sir.
1: No one has missed anything yet.
2: Yeah, thank you for reminding me. Thanks for the pressure.
1: Your challenge, calmly issued, is to find two words that sound the same. One is a group of animals.
2: Group of animals. A herd.
1: That's correct.
2: A herd.
1: And the other means, wait for the end of the question. And the other means listened.
2: Yeah.
1: Take your time. Don't feel the pressure.
2: You give it to the cattle rancher.
3: You should get extra points for that.
1: We are tied going into the final round.
5: Whew.
3: No pressure.
5: No pressure, Gail.
1: Now we turn to our third round, and we are playing Hear, Hear again. are worth 2 points. Hints are available. A hint, should you need one, no one has, costs a point. Steals are possible. Gail, we're going to start with you. We're looking for two words that sound the same but are spelled differently and mean different things. Your words mean outperform and a vegetable, a specific vegetable.
3: A vegetable. Peas, beans, corn, carrots. What was the first?
2: Outperform.
1: Outperform.
3: Outdo. Outperform. Oh, I think I need a hint.
1: All right. Would you like a hint about outperform or the vegetable?
3: Just pick the best one.
1: Okay. This vegetable is used in borscht.
3: Oh, beet. Beet.
1: I am going to turn to the judges to tell me whether I had uttered the B in borscht before she said beet.
5: Nah.
3: I didn't hear the B in borscht.
1: Gail, the judges are with you. You get 2 points. Bringing you to 5.5. Outperform is B-E-A-T. Vegetable is B-E-E-T. Nailed it. You are at 5.5.
5: Wow.
3: Oh, wow.
1: Worst case, you're tied for first at the end of this round. Pia, you're next. Your two words mean yet another vegetable, a different specific vegetable, and labyrinth.
5: Labyrinth maze. That's it?
1: Yep.
5: Look at that.
1: The other vegetable is maize, M-A-I-Z-E, and a labyrinth is a maize, M-A-Z-E.
2: And I like that. A little ode to Tabor, Alberta, on this Alberta edition.
3: No. Huber's corn in Redcliffe is the best.
5: Huber's corn.
2: Let's start over. A little ode to Huber's corn in Redcliffe in Southern
1: Absolutely. That's what I had in mind when I came up with that.
2: That's what I meant to say.
5: Yeah, growing up in Saskatchewan, when it was corn season, we would get Tabor corn. That's what it was called.
1: Yeah.
5: Tabor corn. So sorry, Gail. I'll have to come to Redcliffe, as I'm going to do, as I promised you.
2: Try some Huber's.
5: Yeah.
1: Okay, Brett, you're up next. We're looking for two words that mean a different vegetable and a seep or drip.
2: A drip?
1: Yeah, like a drip from something.
2: A drip. A pepper, cucumber, carrot, a bean, a pea, a seep? Seep or a drip?
1: Yeah.
2: What's the first one?
1: Like it's just a different vegetable. And it's a slightly more obscure vegetable than, say, beet.
2: Oh, dang it. Seep or drip? Gail, do you know? Gail, I'll give you $50 if you tell me.
5: Yeah, betting on games is now legal in Alberta. Yes, so here's Kissel doing this.
3: That would give me gas for the
2: so the first
3: home.
2: Two. So the first two, what are the categories again?
1: So the first word is just a vegetable, the name of a vegetable.
2: Yeah.
1: And the second one means
2: to seep or to drip, to leak, a leak.
1: That's right.
5: Yeah.
3: Good for
1: wow,
3: you.
1: Wow, good
2: Holy
1: play.
2: Holy cock-a-doodle-doo.
1: Well played. I thought seep or drip was the least helpful of the clues for leek, L-E-A-K. And, of course, the different vegetable is a leek, L-E-E-K. Well played, Brett Kissel.
5: Nice work.
2: Holy moly.
1: If I had a CCMA to give of you, I would give it to you. So here's where we are, players. No one has missed anything.
5: Uh-oh.
1: You're all tied at 5.5. We are going to play a sudden death round. This is for all the marbles. If you think you have the right answer, you don't have to. Well, you can do a Brett Kissel and not even wait for the end of the clues, but you do have to get the right word. We're looking for two words. They sound the same.
5: Is it a vegetable again?
1: Well, we're about to find out.
5: Okay.
1: They sound the same, but they're spelled differently and they mean different things. One word is a vegetable, so that answers your question.
5: I have a list going, Peter. And
1: okay.
5: And more obscurely, I have things like zucchini and radicchio, so...
1: Oh, I shouldn't say it's a word that sounds like ridiculous, but isn't quite.
2: Mm-hmm.
1: One word is a vegetable. The other is a measure of the purity of gold.
2: Bullion?
3: Carrot.
1: Here it is from Gail.
5: Oh,
2: carrot.
1: Gail comes through with the win. C-A-R-R-O-T is the vegetable.
2: Wow.
1: K-A-R-A-T is the measure of gold purity. Gail is our champion. Congratulations.
3: Wow, good and I job, was worried Gail. That I'd get zero.
5: Well, you didn't get zero. That was really good.
2: Without a doubt, carrot is correct.
5: Uh-huh.
2: But is there any merit in bouillon?
5: Oh.
1: If bouillon was a vegetable.
2: It's dehydrated vegetables.
5: Wow.
1: Oh, you know what?
5: He's looked
2: it's
5: it
2: up. It's dehydrated vegetables, and gold bouillon is how you measure gold.
1: See, I think bullion is a kind of
5: He's
1: metal.
5: Looked it up, Peter.
1: Well, I've looked it up too because
2: I'm only doing this for the sake of drama.
1: So you're creating some.
5: Brett Kissel, you've got enough awards. Let Gail have this one.
2: Gail's got it. I absolutely.
1: My first response, and this was backed up by 30 seconds of intense Googling, is that bullion is a state of gold. It's not a measurement of gold. Like, bullion is more pure gold, but it's not, you don't say that gold is like five bullion. You know what I mean?
5: He ain't buying it by the look on his face.
2: That totally makes sense. No problem. Oh. I accept these terms.
5: This is like at the Olympics when someone wins and then there needs to be an investigation because
2: are we opening up a formal investigation?
5: CSI, that's puzzling.
2: Can we, CSI, that's puzzling. We've got a few extra spare tax dollars we could throw towards this gallery.
1: Brett, thank you for accepting this clearly questionable verdict, and thank you for playing. It was really great to have you.
2: I loved it. It was so much fun.
5: Can I just say also thank you for making amazing music all these years and sharing with Canada and further afield. It's been it's lovely to drive no matter where I am in this country and listen to you, so thank you.
2: Thank you, Pia. That is the most kind compliment I could get. That means a lot to me. Thank you.
1: And Gail, our champion. It's a short drive home with the giant trophy in the back of the car.
3: I know. Am I going to be able to lift it?
1: Gail, thanks for joining us. It was great to have you this week.
3: Okay, well, thanks very much. I had a blast.
1: And so, what a great round. Thank you, Gail. Thank you, Brett. As always, thank you, Pia. And that was a very enjoyable Alberta edition of That's Puzzling.
5: Thanks, everyone. That's it for this week on the Sunday Magazine. Our team is Sarah Joyce Battersby, James Shirani, Levi Garber, Andrea Huang, Pete Mitten, and Austin Pomeroy. We also want to send a huge thanks to the CBC's Allison Dempster in Calgary, who was key in supporting our coverage from Alberta today. Our senior producer is Howard Goldenthal. Our executive producer is Brian Colton. I'm Pia Chattopadhyay. Thank you so very much for lending us your ear. Till next Sunday.
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6: 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And on CBC Listen or wherever you get your podcasts. Just asking. What's in the news? How's your finances? Health? Relationships? You have questions, and with the help of experts, we try and make sense of it all. Let's figure it out together. Just Asking with Saroja Coelho, the Encore Edition, is coming up right after the news.
9: From CBC News, the world this hour, I'm Neil Kumar. British police have arrested five men after a major security incident near a Royal Air Force base in southwest England. Counter-terror investigators have taken over the case, although no details of the motive have been released. Dozens of homes near RF Fairford remain evacuated. Richard O'Cone is with Gloucestershire Police.
10: Police received a call relating to three suspicious vehicles travelling towards RAF Fairford. Armed officers responded and subsequently arrested five men in the Welford area on suspicion of committing offences under the Explosives Act. A 400-metre cordon has been put in place around the vehicles while the Army's Explosive Ordnance Disposal Unit examined them.
9: An investigation is underway into Saturday's fatal helicopter crash that took place south of Montreal. All four people on board were killed. Their names have now been confirmed. Alexander Silberman reports.
11: In a cornfield 55 kilometers southeast of Montreal, in the tiny community of Saint-Brigitte-d'Iberville, investigators are working to understand what went wrong when a helicopter crashed Saturday afternoon and caught fire. All four people on board were killed. The victims have now been identified. Suzanne Joutre, a pilot who regularly offered tours for a local festival. Gabriel Jasmin, a father and host at a Sherbrooke, Quebec radio station. His brother-in-law, Lucas Perrault, and mother-in-law, Chantal Raymond. The Transportation Safety Board of Canada has deployed investigators to the scene. Federal Transportation Minister Stephen McKinnon is among those expressing his condolences. He says Transport Canada will appoint an observer to monitor the response and investigation. Alexander Silberman, CBC News, Montreal.
9: A day after rejecting a proposal to reopen the Strait of Hormuz, Donald Trump says negotiations with Iran could resume as early as this week. But with the price of gas hurting Republicans that are running in the midterms, some of them are starting to distance themselves from the U.S. president. Katie Nicholson reports.
12: Headed toward Marine One, U.S. President Donald Trump paused to address the affordability crisis, brought on in part by the war he started with Iran in February.
13: Oil will come dropping down as soon as Iran gives up, as soon as the war is over, which will be soon.
12: But on Saturday, Trump rejected an Iranian plan that would have reopened the Strait of Hormuz in a week. In order to get there, Iran wanted the U.S. to lift sanctions on its oil and end the naval blockade on Iranian ports.
14: We don't care about, U.S. Midterm elections.
12: But a handful of Republicans on the campaign trail do care, now breaking with Trump.
15: Michigan families are struggling with the price of everyday life.
12: Like Mike Rogers in a tough Senate race in Michigan.
15: The war with Iran needs to end.
12: Katie Nicholson, CBC News, Washington.
9: The Canada-U.S. trade war is entering another new phase. Starting Tuesday, Washington will ban a range of Canadian products from crossing the border. The overall economic hit may be relatively small, but for some Canadian businesses, the consequences could be dire. JP Tasker has more.
16: BC-based Fit Foods is grappling with a nightmare scenario. The sports supplements manufacturer is facing an American import ban as of Tuesday. U.S. President Donald Trump is blocking any shipments of Canadian Whey, a cheese byproduct used in protein powders. That's left company owner Jim McMahon on edge.
17: We have 200 loyal staff in Port Coquitlam. We just want to show up and go to work.
16: Trump is also barring imports of all Canadian-made molasses and motorcycles, among other products. But it's the U.S. restrictions on Canadian alcohol that will be the most damaging. Frank McKenna, a former Canadian ambassador to the U.S., says these trade actions will hurt, but they could be worse.
18: The president seems to enjoy trash-talking Canada, but beneath all of that, life goes on, and the pendulum will switch.
16: As the two sides dig in, tariffs and import bans are the new status quo. JP Tasker, CBC News, Ottawa.
9: And that is The World This Hour. For CBC News, I'm Neil Kumar.
19: Here's your Environment Canada weather forecast for Quebec. In Montreal tonight, mainly cloudy, winds from the northeast, gusting to 50 and low of 14 degrees. Tomorrow, mainly cloudy, 30% chance of showers and a high of 17. In Quebec City, mainly cloudy tonight and winds gusting to 50, a low of 13. Tomorrow, cloudy, 30% chance of showers in the afternoon and a high of 15. Finally, in the Gaspé, a few fog patches overnight, low of plus 1 and the risk of frost. On Monday, the fog patch is clear and we have a high of 16 degrees.
20: Hi, I'm Saroja Coelho. This is Just Asking, the repeat edition. On this show, we take your questions about the week's news stories and help you figure out what it all means in your life. 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
21: I appeal to the leaders in this chamber to maximize this high-level week for de-escalation and dialogue. And together, let's send a clear message from this all. The fighting must stop.
20: UN Secretary General Antonio Guterres with a plea for peace to global leaders gathered in New York for their annual meeting at the United Nations. But his belief that dialogue can end conflict was put to the test this week. U.S. President Donald Trump took to the podium, threatening the annihilation of his enemies. While conflicts continued in Sudan, Ukraine, Gaza, there were few pathways to peace offered this week. What happens when the world's most powerful countries turn to war while the UN is calling for peace? How effective is the UN when international security is under threat? 81 years into its existence, is the UN meeting its goals? Our experts took your questions about the role of the UN today in a very complex world. Then, in our second hour,
0: It robs memories, it steals personality, and anyone who has either experienced Alzheimer's disease firsthand or even known somebody who has had to be a caregiver for someone with dementia, they know that it is the cruelest disease.
20: A diagnosis of Alzheimer's disease can be life-changing. It's an illness that can bring a loss of independence, of security, even identity. And right now in Canada, approximately 750,000 people are living with Alzheimer's disease or another form of dementia. So today we are taking your questions about Alzheimer's. What are the early warning signs? How do you access care or the latest treatments? And what do you want to know about prevention? You're going to hear questions from across Canada about living with Alzheimer's. This is Just Asking, the repeat edition.
4: We have an opportunity in this session to show that we have learned from what works, that we are prepared to confront what does not, and that we can build a United Nations capable not simply of surviving change, but of shaping change.
22: Even in the front plaza, you get a sense that the world is gathering under one roof, proving that the UN, despite its crisis of relevance, is still an unmatched convener.
23: Will a deal be made with Iran that lets them rebuild and create a far greater country than it ever was before? Or do I annihilate the Islamic Republic?
24: The Security Council still has 15 members, 5 of them permanent and armed with that veto. And you've heard speaker after speaker after speaker come to this platform to say that this must change. And the world, we know, has already changed. The council has not changed with it.
25: One of the shared challenges today is that we have a multilateral system that, if it fails to reflect the realities of the time, won't stand the test of that time.
21: The test before us is whether power will be exercised with the law or beyond it. And we must pass that test.
20: Those are a few voices from this week as leaders of 130 nations gathered in New York City for the United Nations General Assembly. So this is the biggest diplomatic gathering on the planet. This is a place where countries are supposed to come together to find common ground and tackle problems, many of which cross borders. Wars, climate change, human rights issues, artificial intelligence, hunger. But against the backdrop of all of the speeches and the handshakes and the headlines this week, there were also questions about how effective the United Nations is right now. Russia and Ukraine, Israel and Gaza, Sudan, the Congo, US and Iran. What is the role of the UN in all of this? How does it actually work? And are the most powerful leaders at the table still committed to the United Nations' original mission? Why should you, here in Canada, even care about all of this? We are taking all of your questions about the role of the United Nations in 2026. I have 3 guests joining me to help answer all of your questions. Richard Gowan is the Director of Global Issues and Institutions at the International Crisis Group. Marie-Jolie Zahar is a political scientist and a professor, as well as the Director of Research Network on Peace Operations at the Université de Montréal. And we have Margaret Bashir, who is a former journalist with the Voice of America. She worked there for 23 years, and most of that time was spent reporting as their UN Bureau Chief. You can call us right now with your questions, big and small. Maybe you've never even really thought about the UN as a peacemaking force in this world. Or maybe you want to know how much we pay for it or how it's held together. Who goes to participate in that on behalf of Canada? Any of your questions go. You can call us at 1-888-416-8333. Again, with any questions about how the UN works in 2026, 1-888-416-8333. Hello to all 3 panelists.
26: Hello.
27: Hi, Saroja.
20: Hi there. Richard, maybe you could just give us a sense of the highlights at this year's UN General Assembly. What stood out for you?
26: Well, there were 2 overarching topics that were on everyone's agendas. One is the crisis in the Middle East, and there was a lot of talk about whether it's possible for the US and Iran to come to some sort of lasting deal over the Strait of Hormuz. President Trump gave a very tough speech. You heard him there saying that he might annihilate Iran. The Iranian president also came to town, despite the fact that his country is in hostilities with the United States. And President Pezeshkian was maybe not quite as tough as Trump, but he was also pretty tough, didn't show much sign of backing down. And so I think there was a lot of concern about the Middle East throughout the week. The other topic and the other source of concern was artificial intelligence. And after some of the warnings we've heard from companies like Anthropic about the fact that AI might kill us all relatively soon, a lot of leaders wanted to talk about that risk. France organized a special meeting of the UN Security Council. Sam Altman and other major AI leaders came to that meeting and laid out ideas for reducing AI risks. Again, nothing concrete was agreed, but it was quite striking that really everyone wanted to talk about this new technology in New York.
20: There were also very divisive opinions. The U.S. Set themselves at odds with that gathering and declined because they because as Trump said, this is technology that they want to pursue without any of those barriers and borders. So seeing the United Nations as a barrier to advancement. Marie-Jolie and Margaret, I'd like to come to you. Marie-Jolie, what stood out for you for the week? I imagine similar things to Richard. Is there anything else that caught your attention?
1: Probably not, actually. I think Richard has given a pretty extensive overview. I would say that the one thing I would probably add is the speech by Prime Minister Netanyahu of Israel at the General Assembly and the reaction to it. It's not every day that we see a substantial number of countries' representatives walk out. And I think that was another strong moment among many others that speak to the main issues of our time.
20: And what followed then was also Prime Minister Netanyahu rejecting a conversation about genocide and where the UN positions itself right now. Margaret, was there anything your colleagues, your peers here have covered a great deal of what happened over the week? But we'll be able to get into some of those moments. Is there anything else that stood out for you?
2: Well, I would say I think something that we didn't see but was going on behind the scenes perhaps was is the race for the next Secretary General. And some of the candidates were around, and I'm sure they were meeting with countries and trying to get support for their candidacy as we come down the home stretch for that.
20: Oh, that's interesting. Certainly there could be a very big shift at the United Nations, depending on who's at the head. Those are the three voices of our experts today. We are taking your questions about the role of the United Nations in 2026. This is going to feel like a deeply political conversation, and it might be hard to find your place in it. But any question here goes. You may simply want to understand what the United Nations is supposed to be doing and how that actually plays out. Maybe you want to know where Canada positions itself in all of this. Mark Carney was there for some of the week, and we also have had comments from the Canadian delegation today. So we can get into any aspect of this. You can reach us at 1-888-416-8333. You can also text us. That number is 226-758-8924. The Prime Minister of Barbados said in her speech that the UN is facing what she called, quote, a crisis of responsibility. The President of Argentina called the United Nations a useless organization. The Prime Minister of Japan said the Security Council is, quote, failing to function for the peace of the international community. Marie-Joëlle, perhaps you could, first of all, maybe briefly explain what the Security Council is and what you make of those reactions across the board to what the United Nations is right now?
1: So, I mean, the Security Council is very much a historical artifact of the time at which the United Nations was founded. It is composed of 15 members, of which, of course, there are permanent ones who have a veto right, and others, non-permanent, who get voted in for two-year mandates. The Security Council is primarily responsible for international peace and security. And I think it's the primary reason why in the general public, we tend to see people have a sense that the UN doesn't work, because when the Security Council is paralyzed, and it has been paralyzed on a number of main issues, whether it be Ukraine,

0: some sort of security organization to prevent a third world war. And the UN Charter says that it is there specifically to save succeeding generations from the scourge of war. It is meant, above all, to be a peacemaking institution. Now, when it was founded, I think the founders assumed that their goal was to stop another major power war. Over time, the UN has become involved in dealing with a lot of smaller conflicts and a lot of civil wars. And of course, the UN has taken on many, many other roles. There are UN agencies dealing with everything from global health to global telecommunications. Nonetheless, we're back at a moment, I think, where people do really fear the prospect of a new major power war coming over the horizon. And so a lot of leaders are saying, is the UN playing that foundational role at this time? And as Marie-Joëlle said, the answer is not very reassuring.
1: Margaret, what's preventing the United Nations from achieving some of those goals today?
2: Well, I think primarily it's its members, the lack of political will, the lack of consensus in the international community on how to handle things, particularly among the five permanent members of the UN Security Council, which are Britain, France, Russia, China, and the United States. And you can probably whittle that down a little smaller. So I think that's the main problem.
1: That's a really, I think it's probably difficult for the average layperson to understand why those five were given this veto. Margaret, do you have any insight into that?
2: Well, it came down to the winners in World War II. I mean, they're the veto holders.
1: I think that probably needs just a little bit more explanation. Marie-Joëlle, maybe you could just help us understand a little bit more. As Margaret quite rightly points out, there's a historical moment in time. The winners of war were afforded this veto, but I think it's still kind of head scratching that five countries could hold that much power when there are 130 this week nations gathered.
3: Well, head scratching, yes and no. I mean, I think that, it is important to remember that the reason why the veto exists is because the major victorious powers of the Second World War insisted on it to protect their own national interests. And it speaks to something that Margaret has already highlighted, which is that a lot of what happens at the UN comes down to political will. The organization is not, at least not in the international peace and security realm, more than the sum of its parts. So that's, I think, the first part of the answer. But it is true, and others have already alluded to this, Richard, in some of his comments, that as the world has changed, questions have started to be raised about, the composition of the Security Council, the issue of the veto, and potentially, Security Council reform, which, by the way, is not a new agenda item, has been discussed in the hallways for over a couple decades. Yet, the problem is that whatever reform has to pass needs the approval of those who may not have an interest in seeing it change.
1: If you're listening to this conversation and you haven't quite got your head around some of that, because I think the veto is really hard for most folks to understand. Certainly our guests have given such a colorful and historical reference point for us, but you may still have questions about that. You can reach us at 1-888-416-8333. You may have questions about some of those other projects and places where the United Nations is active. Maybe you didn't know about that. UN Water, UN Women, all of these different agencies. Maybe you'd like to know more about how they engage. Or you might like to know why the United Nations is at all relevant in Canada in 2026 and why Canada participates, or what Canada might be seeing as a future opportunity as still participants within the United Nations. Any of your questions about this institution go. You can call us at 1-888-416-8333. Lorelei Broadaway is joining us from Winnipeg. Hi there, Lorelei. Can you hear me, Lorelei?
4: Yes, I can.
1: Hi there. What is your question for our panel today?
4: I'd like to know, why does the United Nations still choose to meet on United States soil? I mean, it kind of looks to me like the United States at the moment doesn't care about being united and doesn't care about other nations. So it, kind of contradictory. I mean, why don't they

0: booth or head office.
1: Richard.
2: Well, the UN has headquarters elsewhere in the world. It has a big set of offices in Geneva, in Switzerland. It's got offices in Vienna and Nairobi. But it is true that most of the major political events and Security Council meetings do take place here in New York. Now, that reflects the fact that back in 1945, the US was, you know, the leading force in creating this organization. And it is true that relations between the US and the UN have become very difficult, especially in the last 2 years. However, I think that a lot of countries still hope that they can persuade the US, whether under President Trump or another president, to recommit to multilateralism. And the symbolism of moving the UN away from New York, I think, would be pretty bad. It would suggest that the world's leading power was being excluded from the multilateral system. And of course, leaders like coming to New York too. I mean, Geneva is a nice town, but New York is New York. And so obviously presidents and prime ministers prefer to come here.
1: Thanks very much for that. Our next caller, Sean McGuire, is on the line. Hi there.
3: Hi.
1: Hi, where are you calling from? Somewhere in British Columbia.
3: Yes, calling from Chetwynd, up north.
1: Oh, great. Can you tell us what your question is for the panel today, Richard? Sean?
3: Yes. I was wondering, when it comes to the declarations that the UN has, either the, you know, declarations of human rights or the ones regarding to indigenous peoples or whatever they do. I was wondering what kind of teeth is there in order to, if these aren't being met, what is their, you know, teeth to stop this?
1: That's a really interesting question. Marie-Joëlle.
4: Well, I think a first cut of the answer, is probably to say that even though there are a number of conventions, declarations that the UN has produced over the years, countries that have signed them can sign while, registering some reservations. And that has happened with the major ones, whether it's the Covenant on Social and Political Rights or others. And so countries always leave themselves potentially a bit of a margin of maneuver when they don't completely agree with parts of the declarations. And I think that's an important element to understand why some countries can actually not fully respect without being completely named and shamed. But I think that to the core of the question, the UN does not have the ability to force countries to actually respect their commitments. There are a number of fora within the UN. One can think about, you know, the annual Human Rights Council meetings where countries can ask questions and...
1: You know, Marie-Joëlle, I'm so sorry. Your sound is fading away from us. So our technical and production crew is going to take you back for a second, help you reset. And I want to come back to your answer. I do think that Margaret probably has a little bit more also to say on this. So Sean was really asking, and Marie-Joëlle also already covered some of the territory there, that what actually happens if declarations are made, if commitments are made, and countries don't follow through on issues like peacekeeping, for example, or Sean mentioned commitments to indigenous peoples. What happens when there's lack of commitment and follow through?
5: Right. Well, thanks for your question, Sean. Just to finish perhaps Marie-Joëlle's thought on the mechanisms on the human rights, this month coming up actually at the end of September into all of October, there are committees at the UN that meet and they go over the situation of human rights in several countries and also for several kind of, I guess, groups of people, you know, various minorities and things like that. And they do have this annual periodic review and the countries that come under the microscope don't like it. And so you have sort of this name and shame sort of pressure you can put on countries. I know that's not really teeth per se, but you have the name and shame kind of route that you can go. And I think that kind of peer pressure can work because a lot of countries hate to have their situation, particularly about human rights, brought before other bodies at the UN. And even a few years ago, the General Assembly decided that when the Security Council, one of those P5 members, permanent members, vetoes a resolution, they now must come before the General Assembly and explain themselves. So there are sort of checks and balances in a way. There are these mechanisms. And then for other issues, things that happen, for instance, in the Security Council, they can enforce with sanctions, and they have peacekeepers that they send out. But, they are there to keep the peace, not start wars. But they do have peacekeepers they can send to enforce resolutions. But sanctions, I would say, would also be a mechanism that the UN uses when it needs to.
1: Thanks very much for that, Margaret. And Sean, thank you so much for that question. Richard, I'm going to loop back. I've been thinking about what you were saying in answer to Lorelei's question about U.S. soil and that New York is the home of United Nations headquarters. And she was asking, in this current moment where there's an expression of disdain or there is a level of conflict around international dialogue coming from the United States, whether or not that's still an appropriate home for this meeting place, this peaceful meeting place. And you got into some of the complexity and some of that history. I've actually seen the United Nations there, massive, massive buildings, other institutions all built around it. I mean, pulling this out of the United States and putting it somewhere else obviously would be a massive infrastructure burden to bear. But would it be something that could be seen as an act of goodwill to start holding some of the General Assemblies, let's say in another country, perhaps in the Global South?
2: So the General Assembly has met outside New York in the past. It met once in Geneva. I think the answer to that actually is really mundane, which is the General Assembly, with 130 leaders present and thousands of participants, is an incredibly complex event. And the New York police, like them or not, are actually really, really good at managing this event. And so I don't actually think that very many other cities would want to host the General Assembly. The UN does organise big conferences in other parts of the world. For example, it organised a conference in Belém in Brazil on climate change last year. But what we heard was that the Brazilians, were struggling to make sure they had the infrastructure in place. They were struggling to make sure they had enough desks and hotel beds for an event of that scale with 50,000 participants. So actually, New York is still quite a logical place to hold this sort of meeting, even if the US is being difficult politically.
1: Well, thanks for that, Richard. It's an interesting question that Lorelei was asking. If you're listening to this and you also have questions about the United Nations, about its relevance, about what happens when there's the General Assembly and all these countries gather in New York as they have this past week and are still there over the course of this weekend, what does that all mean? What does it mean for Canada? Where are the points of effectiveness? We're going to be talking a lot about places where there are concerns about the effectiveness of the UN, but maybe you see places that you're seeing successes, or you want to discuss some of those. Any of your questions are welcome. You can reach us online at cbc.ca/myquestion. You can also call us 1-888-416-8333. Again, the number is 1-888-416-8333. So as all of these world leaders took to the stage at the UN General Assembly over the course of this week, there was also a cohort of young, aspiring diplomats that were paying very close attention. Model UN prepares young people for participation in conversation about global diplomatic leadership. And we have someone on the line with us who participates. He's one of those young people doing the Model UN. His name's Frederico Rizzo Cubedos, and he's joining us because he is the president of the Model UN at his high school in Toronto and joins me on the line. Frederico, hi.
0: Hello there. How are you doing today?
1: I'm well. Could you say your last name for me?
0: Rizzo Cubedos.
1: Okay. It's very nice to meet you. Thank you so much for joining us. What made you want to join the Model UN?
0: So I think for as long as I can remember, I've been interested in global policy and just debate as a whole. So having a place where I can either A, research about the different views and perspectives of nations all around the world, and B, interacting with other people who also have the same passions as I have, and us trying to work our way through global issues and trying to come up with some sort of resolution on it.
1: So as a young person who follows the UN's role in the world right now, how confident are you feeling about its capacity to make peace?
0: I think that's a bit of a tricky question. As someone who does participate in the activity, I do have some semblance of hope and of some hope in the actual organization as a whole. I do believe it is a body that is made to do good and to provide peace. However, I'm just very much concerned with its recent ability to do that, especially with either nations who are just not willing to cooperate with the UN or them going out of their way to just go around it entirely in order to execute their own plans and actions.
1: Oh, it's really, I mean, you joined with a deep belief then in that peace conversation, but you're also clearly feeling concerned about where it goes in a complicated world in 2026. We have this panel of experts with us. What question would you like to ask them?
0: So my main, I'm not sure if it's a concern. However, my main question regarding the United Nations is its role in the world today. So the UN Charter was built on a very clear process of saving generations from the devastation of war, such as after World War II, through collective security, and with the Security Council being a mechanism for the great powers of the world to manage their rivalry instead of confronting each other. However, most major powers today are more willing to act outside of the framework or just disregard it entirely. So for the panelists, I'd like to ask you, what and who is the UN actually for right now? Has its core purpose shifted towards something else, whether that being crisis management or humanitarian coordination or just changing the norm? Or are we just watching a widening gap between its founding mission and what it can realistically deliver?
1: Wow. Well, Federico, you're doing my job for me. Those are excellent questions. Why don't we begin with the who is and what is the United Nations for right now? Richard.
2: Well, so even though the UN is struggling to deal with some of the big crises that we've been discussing, we shouldn't forget that UN humanitarian agencies are providing shelter, food, water for tens of millions of people around the world. I think the UN's target for 2026 was to get direct assistance to about 90 million people. And, you know, that's the equivalent of a middle-sized country. And so actually the UN is imperfect, and it is also really struggling to deliver all that aid because it's been very reliant on US funding, and Washington has reined in a lot of that spending under the Trump administration. But I do think the UN is actually helping some of the world's neediest people. And yeah, we follow the Security Council. Yeah, we watch all the leaders giving speeches in New York every September. But I would argue that some of the UN's most important work is actually in some of the world's poorest and most dangerous places, where it's the only organization getting assistance to the suffering.
1: That's such an interesting point, Richard, that we sitting in places like Canada are focused on particular conflicts that matter to us right now. But that means there are a great number of conflicts or areas that need aid or people who are in distress that the UN is dealing with that we may not have on our political radar. Thank you very much for that. Marie-Joëlle, would you like to add anything to this question that Federico is asking about who and what the UN is for and whether or not it's shifted its purpose?
4: Absolutely, and very much in line with what Richard said. If one actually changes the focus from what happens at the Security Council in terms of the big conflict and looks towards what we call the Global South, a term I don't like because it covers too much ground and there's diversity in the rest of the world that doesn't get acknowledged. But if we look there, beyond humanitarian issues and beyond security deployments and what have you, whether it's peacekeeping or peace enforcement, the UN also plays a huge role in trying to achieve the famous sustainable development goals. This is about, you know, people in countries who don't have access to safe water getting water. This is about how to address the concerns over climate change for small islands which are going to be among the first victims of what we now know is going to be a real climate crisis. This is about dealing with our oceans. It's about education. So there are a number of non-peace and security issues on which the UN continues to provide essential support in many parts of the world. And in light of the U.S.'s withdrawal and retrenchment on this front with the dismantling of the U.S. AID, the U.N.'s presence in many of these countries has become ever more important.
1: Thanks very much for that, Marie-Joëlle. Federico, I just want to thank you so much for being on the air with us today, and good luck with the Model UN.
0: Thank you so much. Thank you for having me on.
1: I've been chatting with Federico Rizzo Cubidos, who is the president of the Model UN at North Toronto Collegiate Institute. Marie-Joëlle, I'm going to come back to you. You just mentioned the Sustainable Development Goals and climate change conversations that are happening globally, organized under the umbrella of the United Nations. I think that the average person, I'm going to make a sweeping generalization and it won't speak to everybody who's listening right now, but there's a great deal of frustration held by many, many people about the lack of action and really concrete commitments and shifts forward when it comes to climate change. The conversation on fossil fuels, on energy transition, on agriculture and the production of CO2 has been repeated and repeated and repeated for decades at this point. And it's difficult, I think, for most people to see the kind of concrete global commitments that would lead to a safe and secure future for the next generation. Someone like Federico is facing an incredibly unstable and difficult to visualize future because of the climate crisis that is being poorly managed, I think would be fair to say, at this moment in time. So that might be where some of that widening anxiety comes from about the United Nations not effectively doing its role. I don't know if you would actually agree with what I said there, and you're very welcome to disagree. As I say that to you, how do you think that lands as a challenge to the existence and the effectiveness of the United Nations?
4: I think that, first of all, one cannot pretend that things are working the way they should. If we look at what happened in the various climate conventions, the U.S. pulling out, various annual meetings failing to achieve any kind of progress, there is cause for worry. There is cause for worry. But I will go back to something that Richard mentioned at the very beginning when he was actually discussing the role of the UN. There's no other convening platform of the same size and scope. And so for issues such as climate, which we all know are global issues, will not be managed unless there is a global agreement. There is no substitute at this point for the UN. So, for example, Prime Minister Carney has actually called for potentially working with different groups of countries on various issues on which we have shared interest with these various countries. But that approach à la carte does not achieve the kind of solutions that need to be sought for things such as climate change. Right. So as far as I'm concerned, while I'm equally disappointed and maybe worried about the current state of cooperation in the world, I continue to think that we do need the UN. And I often say to my own students as a professor that if we didn't have it, we'd have to invent something very similar. So is the UN perfect? Absolutely not. Is it capable of delivering nowadays? No. But in many ways, the failure, which is often blamed on the UN, is a failure of national and collective will on the part of member states. And of course, to your point, when major member states, major powers actually lead the way in misbehaving, yes, there is cause for concern.
1: Marie-Joëlle, would it be fair to say that you're saying, let's not lean out, let's lean in and work on that collective piece, on trying to find each other again, that the disparate state of our collective will, as you called it, in the world, is what we are seeing at the United Nations?
4: I think that's a much better way of saying what I was trying to say. Thank you, Saroja. I do think that we need to lean in. And one of my concerns is that in current conversations, whether in Canada or elsewhere, we hear a lot about cooperation and what we call minilaterals as opposed to multilateral. So these smaller kind of gatherings. And while they're important on the sidelines of major gatherings, I do think that a worldwide platform such as the UN, which I've described elsewhere as a clearinghouse, is absolutely essential and cannot be dispensed with.
1: Thank you very much for that, Marie-Joëlle. If you're joining this conversation, we're still taking your questions. You can reach us by text message at 226-758-8924. I still have about 15, 20 minutes with our three panelists as we look at the United Nations and the world today. It is 2026. This institution was imagined in, it was 81 years ago, and we're looking at what happened at the General Assembly this past week and over this weekend. I'm going to look at what's happening for Canada for a moment. While we've been on air, Foreign Affairs Minister Anita Anand has addressed the United Nations. Here is a clip of her speech.
6: As Canadian historian Margaret McMillan has observed, we have arrived in a new age of disorder. We are facing a rupture, not a transition. Great powers are walking away from global economic cooperation, dismantling economic integration. Great powers want the rest of us to accept what we are offered. And too often, state sovereignty, the cornerstone of the UN Charter, has been treated with disdain. We are facing serious challenges in the global order.
1: Margaret, as you're hearing those words from our foreign minister, what is your reaction?
5: Well, I mean, they're all true, aren't they? We're seeing great polarization. I believe the Secretary General said in his speech at the start of the general debate this week that our cracks are turning into canyons, you know, the divisions among the international community. From the Canadians, we also heard them talking about international orders facing a rupture and that the world has become more uncertain. So there is a lot of concern about the way we've become so polarized. So I'm not surprised to hear these words from your foreign minister.
1: Thanks very much for that, Margaret. Richard, also looking at this sort of from the outside, that is a description of the Canadian position from the foreign minister. Any thoughts?
2: Well, so I think it's a very good summary of the world today. And it echoes what Prime Minister Carney said in his speech in Davos at the start of the year about the fact that we're going through a rupture. I would just like to step back a little bit, though, and say that almost since its inception, the UN has been rocked by geopolitical tensions. And we've got to remember, it was founded in 1945. Within a few years, the Cold War had begun. In the later 1940s, the Soviets were actually boycotting the Security Council. And so for a lot of the UN's history, there has been division, there has been international friction. There was a moment in the late 1980s and early 1990s when, with the end of the Cold War, the UN was able to raise its level of ambition. It was able to foster a lot more of cooperation than it had been previously. But it may be that was an anomaly. Maybe that was sort of an unusual period of history when cooperation won out. And maybe we have to get used to the fact that competition is still going to be the norm in international relations. I would argue that even if we are entering a highly competitive world, the UN is still useful. it's actually still useful that there is a place here in New York where every single day Chinese, US and Russian diplomats meet. They talk about things often quite pragmatically. They do actually compromise, sometimes more often than we give them credit for. And so we need a world organization, to quote one of the early secretaries general, Dag Hammarskjöld, not to take us to heaven, but to save us from hell.
1: Thanks very much for that, Richard. I think our next caller will fall into that. He's sort of seeking information about what the UN has accomplished. Nicholas Lubinsky Mast joins us from Edmonton, Alberta. Hi, Nicholas.
7: Yeah, hi.
1: Hi there. So we have our three panelists listening for your question. What would you like to know?
7: Yeah, of course. While I was listening, I picked up a second question, but I was just kind of curious and doing my best to frame this in a way that's not like inherently negative. I was curious if the panelists could talk a little bit about, you know, some of the like direct accomplishments of the UN. And I ask this in a way that's not like, what have they ever done for me kind of thing, but it more as like genuinely a fact-finding mission. So curious about that. And then through the conversation, it seems like the panelists could sort of agree that there maybe is not a whole lot going super well for the UN right now, like when it comes to accomplishing things. So I was just curious, like, how or what do we do to get back to, I guess, the glory days of the UN and you know, what are some concrete actions that they would see or would think would get us back to, you know, more positive mindset?
1: These are great questions. I'm not finding these particularly combative or super negative. I think they're really fair questions about what the UN has actually accomplished through time and what do we do now if this is a crisis moment as opposed to an existential crisis that shutters the doors of the UN forever. Then we need to think about what is going to be reimagined in a complex world. These are great questions. Why don't we start with the first part for our panel? I'm going to do it by going around to all three. If you could each name one of what you think of as a top accomplishment of the United Nations from any moment in time. Marie-Joëlle, may I begin with you?
4: Let me start with the very first one, peacekeeping. When the UN was faced with a situation in the Middle East that posed a grave threat to peace and security worldwide, it came up, of course, you know, with help from Lester B. Pearson with the concept of peacekeeping. And although peacekeeping has gotten a very bad rap in recent years, peacekeeping missions have actually saved lives and general agreement amongst researcher and policymakers. They've done so while costing much less than any military engagement that has tried to do similar things, but was basically national-based or, you know, based on alliance deployments such as NATO peacekeeping and what have you.
1: Thank you very much for that, Marie-Joëlle. Margaret, briefly.
5: I'll pick a modern, recent one. During the COVID pandemic, the United Nations really mobilized to get vaccines to all parts of the world, especially to poorer countries in the global south, through the Gavi Alliance, the Vaccine Alliance. And I think they saved millions of lives doing that.
1: Thank you, Margaret. Richard?
2: I think on the health front, you could also add great successes in reducing levels of malaria, HIV and other diseases around the world. But just to come at it from a different angle, there are lots of UN technical agencies that regulate things like civilian air traffic and telecommunications. So you don't know it, but every time you get on a plane, every time you make an international phone call, actually there's a UN agency that is facilitating that. And if we didn't have all those technical agencies, the whole architecture of globalization would sort of fall apart. So even if you're sitting in Canada and you don't sort of see the UN day to day, the UN is actually doing quite a lot for you just out of sight.
1: Thanks very much for that, Richard. Nicholas, I hope you won't mind. I'm going to hold on to your second question about sort of where do we go from here? What is the vision that we can get to as we move forward from what is being seen by some parties as a crisis moment? Thank you so much for your call. I'm going to play Just Asking listener Mehdi Najir, who's from Victoria, British Columbia, reached us before the show, and this is what he had to say.
8: From my point of view, this United Nations is not what it claimed to be. That's the assembly of all the countries and people of the world views coming together in this assembly and talk about the issues that they have and how to solve the problems. If that was the case, then United States should not decide who should be get visa to come to United Nations in New York and who shouldn't. Right now, for example, in this case, in this year, the representative of the Palestinians are not allowed to come. And this is unbelievable. So we don't have a real United Nation. We have a United Nation of United States controlled by United States, and they decide who can be heard by people of the world and who cannot. And we see the effect of it is that 3 years of genocide, killing, bombing civilians. This United Nations could not stop it, and they have veto power in the Security Council. So whatever United States doesn't like, he veto it.
1: Thanks very much for that question, Mehdi. For context, the president of the Palestinian Authority, Mahmoud Abbas, was not granted a visa by the United States. So that meant he couldn't be in New York in person with all the other leaders for the General Assembly. Instead, he participated by pre-recorded video. Marie-Joëlle, I'm sorry to put you under a little pressure. We're coming down to the last few minutes of this conversation, but maybe you'd like to respond to what Mehdi said.
4: So Mehdi's view echoes the frustration of a number of people who see that, at least in recent years, post-Cold War, the United Nations seems to have done the bidding of certain countries, and the ones that tend to get pointed at are basically the Western countries. The UN has been described as, you know, a paragon of the liberal order. Having said that, I think that it's important to put this in context, because what is happening currently under the Trump administration in terms of withholding of visas is not a regular practice. It is something which is quite different from what other administrations, including Republican administrations in the U.S., have done in the past. So one needs not to generalize. Now, beyond that, the failure to deal with the genocide, the UN has actually investigated what is happening in Gaza and has actually identified the acts as acts akin to genocide. Now, of course, genocide is a very divisive term, and a lot of people disagree on its definition. But I think that the failure to act in Gaza speaks again to the point that I made earlier about the UN unfortunately not being more than the sum of its part, and where some major powers, whether it be, you know, the US in the case of Israel-Palestine or Russia in the case of the Ukraine, where the major powers do not want, you know, to play by the rules, the UN seems to fail. And unfortunately, in public opinion, it is the one that basically has to shoulder the blame for the misbehavior of some of its more powerful member states.
1: Marie-Joëlle, thank you so much for that very succinct answer to Mehdi's complex question. Prem Singh is joining us from Surrey, British Columbia. Hi there, Prem.
9: Hi, how are you?
1: Good, thank you. Thanks so much for calling in. What is your question for our panel?
9: So my question to the panel is, like, you know, you have basically five veto members on the UN, and with the Global South, I will put you one example as India having 1.4 billion people, and when decisions are made on any issues by those five veto members, to me, I think the United Nations has lost, or basically a defunct organization now, and, you know, it's not acting fairly, or it's, I know it was established in 1945. So how do you define that, like, five members, you know, deciding on what policies for, say, the global south, even one country having 1.4 billion people?
1: Prem, thank you so much for that question. So to our panel, we're returning here to that question about the veto. And for Prem, clearly there's a question about representation and power and this historical hold. And you already clarified for us that this came out of the Second World War and the victors in that war. But here we have clearly, you know, this is an international organization, 1.4 billion people in India alone, feeling, at least for Prem, feeling unrepresented and not feeling like there's a fair and democratic participation when you have five nations empowered with a veto on anything that they don't like. Richard, are you able to get into some of the complexity there and how that's still justified?
2: Well, I don't think it is justifiable. And I think there is a real problem that as time goes by, as power shifts globally, the mismatch between the structure of the UN and the structure of the world becomes more and more obvious. And just to Prem's point, I mean, I've worked closely with Indian diplomats in New York for well over a decade, and what strikes me is that the Indians are becoming more and more skeptical about the value of the UN. They would like to see a reform. They would like to see Delhi get a permanent seat with a veto on the Security Council, but they know that that is very unlikely to happen. So what is India doing? It's investing more in alternative diplomatic structures like the G20 or the BRICS group of Global South major economies. And what was interesting was that Narendra Modi, the Indian Prime Minister, hosted the BRICS in mid-September for a meeting in Delhi, and then he chose not to come to the UN afterwards. And I think that gives you a hint about how some of these major powers that are not privileged inside the UN system are reacting to the fact that it seems impossible to reform it.
1: Thanks very much for that, Richard. And Prem, thank you for that question. We do have further questions on the veto power. Tatiana from Calgary has written in to say, why does Russia still have veto power in the UN? If there are countries committing human rights violations, how are they accepted by the United Nations? Isn't the United Nations supposed to be about peacekeeping? Margaret.
5: Well, they are still a P5 member, and it would take a lot of institutional change to take the veto away from them. And I don't think that's going to happen in the immediate future. The Ukrainians have tried repeatedly, actually, in the Security Council to raise this issue and say that Russia shouldn't have a veto anymore. And they make the argument that they went from being the Soviet Union to the Russian Federation without they just did a name change, and so therefore they shouldn't get to keep the veto. It's some sort of argument like this. So they have it, and it's true, they're violating international law and they're violating the UN Charter with their invasion of Ukraine, but other members of the Security Council are also violating international law, and they still have their vetoes. I mean, that's just realpolitik, I think.
1: Thanks very much for that. Tatiana, thank you for that question. We have a comment that's just come in from Carolyn Stupple, who emailed us from Hamilton, Ontario, and writes, why is a war criminal like Benjamin Netanyahu invited to participate in the General Assembly? Is he not a war criminal? Richard.
2: Well, I am not going to weigh in on that particular legal question. But what I would say is that, and I think Marie-Joëlle referred to this, one of the great advantages of the UN is that it is a place where all countries can still meet and talk. And last week we did see, for example, US and Iranian diplomats holding quiet conversations in a back room about how to try and resolve the crisis around the Strait of Hormuz. And I think we have to keep the UN open as a place to talk. We have to keep the UN open as a place to meet. If we start saying Israel should not be invited to the UN, or indeed Russia should not be invited to the UN, then we will have what happened in the 1930s to the League of Nations, where you, big powers just pull out of international cooperation. And that makes problem solving even harder and raises the risks of conflict.
1: Thank you very much for that. Richard, I just want to come back briefly. You were referring historically to legalities there. So I just wanted to help our listeners with that. Back in November 2024, an arrest warrant was issued for Benjamin Netanyahu by the International Criminal Court over alleged war crimes in Gaza. But I do want to close. We had a caller earlier who said that he wanted to know what the vision was going forward. So maybe we could end with that. And we only have literally 1 minute for each panelist. That vision, as we think about what could the UN be going forward, maybe Marie-Joëlle, you could help us imagine, where do we go from here if we consider this instead of an existential crisis that sees the shuttering of the UN, but rather a vision for where we could go in a complex world? What would you like to see the UN achieve in either the short term or the long term?
4: So I'm going to start by talking about UN 80 reform, which is, of course, the latest iteration of the UN trying to reimagine itself. And there are a couple of things in there that I think, you know, are important. The UN has become too big. Leaner and more efficient would be one of my hopes. There are a number of agencies which are extremely important, as Richard actually mentioned, and that most people don't know about. But there are also other parts of the UN that are bloated and are not actually achieving what they're supposed to be doing. So there is a rethink needed.
1: Thanks very much for that, Marie-Joëlle. Richard, briefly.
2: I think you could have a scenario in which the major powers, seeing that, you know, the use of force actually has not worked in the Gulf, that it hasn't worked in Ukraine, conclude that it's time for some détente, time for some de-escalation, and the UN could be a vessel for that sort of diplomatic reconciliation process. The other theory I hear is that we're going to have a very major disaster sooner or later, maybe a disaster caused by rogue AI, and that will be such a shock that people will start talking about the need for cooperation again. But obviously that would be a rather unpleasant way to restore faith in the UN.
1: Thanks very much for that, Richard. As a closing word, very briefly.
5: I actually think Richard and Marie-Joëlle covered it perfectly. It's got to be fit for purpose, and people will start seeing the value in it as things happen in the world, that we, and they will see that this is really the only place where they can convene to sort out these problems.
1: Yeah, I mean, where we've really landed is that rocky place of diplomacy, where we have many, many different voices all at the table. That brings us to the end of a very complicated conversation. Thank you for bringing this down to a level that just anybody could kind of participate if they wanted to. So it can be very heady stuff once we get to international politics. Thank you so much, all three of you.
5: Thanks for having
4: us. Pleasure.
2: Thank you.
1: Thank you. I've been speaking with Richard Gowan, Director of Global Issues and Institutions at the International Crisis Group, Marie-Joëlle Zahar, who is a political scientist, professor, and director of the Research Network on Peace Operations at the Université de Montréal, and Margaret Bashir, a former journalist at the Voice of America. She worked there for 23 years, and much of that time was spent reporting as their UN Bureau Chief. Saroja Coelho, Just Asking is live across the country on CBC Radio 1 on Saturday afternoons, 4 p.m. Eastern, 1 p.m. Pacific. 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That number is 1-888-416-8333. 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
11: 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Like, where did I put my keys? Or, I can't remember your name. Or you might even see some type of change in personality in the person.
12: I might have had a coffee with somebody yesterday, and they text me back and say, oh, great, to a senior yesterday, and I don't remember it.
13: As our population ages, the number of people living with Alzheimer's disease and dementia continues to grow.
14: Lecanemab, commonly referred to as Leqembi, got approval from Health Canada last year. The drug is meant for adults living with a clinical diagnosis of mild dementia due to Alzheimer's disease.
15: Aging is a big factor in developing dementia, but actually so many cases of dementia could be prevented.
16: I'm 47 and I have Alzheimer's. You know, people have asked me, how do you find joy in moments like this when I have this disease? Because guys, I have to.
1: Alzheimer's disease is a life-changing illness. It can rob people of their memories, of facets of their personality, even the most basic independence. Within the next few years, the number of Canadians living with dementia is expected to reach about 1 million people. And there's so much that can be done to advocate for yourself, to advocate for someone in your community or your family. There are steps that can be taken to preserve cognitive abilities. And there's so much to learn about the research, the latest treatments. So that's what we're doing today. You can call our experts and talk about all of your questions to do with Alzheimer's disease. The number is 1-888-416-8333. Again, with any questions about Alzheimer's, you can reach us at 1-888-416-8333. Mark Breslau was diagnosed with this disease when he was just 48 years old. And I think for a lot of people, Alzheimer's can be typically associated with seniors, but that's clearly not the case for him. He is an advocate with the Alzheimer's Society of British Columbia and Yukon, and he joins us on the line. Mark, hello.
17: Hi, how are you?
1: Oh, I'm good. I'm so glad you're here to share your story. What were the first signs that made you suspect something might be wrong?
17: Yeah, so for me, that started in 2023. And I would say the early part of 2023, it started out for me as mixing up names, largely like people I work with very often, every day, every week. I would mix up names. I would forget names. So I think, though, some of the things that I felt there were really just part of, I never would have thought it was anything but potentially, you know, stress, tired, lots of people feel those things. And so never really gave it much thought. But what happened in later 2023 was the one that was really the big red flag that really made me stop in my tracks. And that was, I was on my way home going the same route I would always go to and from work. I was about 150 meters from my house, came to a four-way stop. And it was at that moment where I didn't recognize where I was. I don't remember getting there. So I couldn't recall the trip I had taken in the car for an hour prior to that. And I had no idea where I was to go next.
1: You must have had a lot of big feelings about that. That must have been a really vulnerable position to be in, not to know where you were.
17: It really was. And it just started at sort of this course of feeling like something's happening to me and I don't know what it is. And then this is obviously with the car situation was something I had never encountered before. So I couldn't just chalk it up to stress or anxiety or just a fast paced work and life situation.
1: So you did go to the doctor and you tried to get a diagnosis. What was that like?
17: Yeah, so, you know, I think the customary way people do it is they go into their family doctor first, of course, because you have to be referred to something like a neurologist. And there's just a process that they have to go through, which is understandable, especially when you're as young as I was, 47 at the time, 48 when I was finally diagnosed. But they really have to go through a rule out process of just a few tests around, could it be ADHD, vitamin B12 deficiency, depression or anxiety, things like that, and as well as an MRI to make sure there's no brain abnormalities, tumors, potentially like brain bleeding. They have to go through that process before they can say, okay, it's not those things, and those things often mimic dementia. And so then it became, I also got cognitive tests, and that is where you know, I think that was the sort of excluding all the things that they had done. I had scored on two different cognitive tests below what they would expect for somebody my age. And that became the next step, which was referring to a neurologist for assessment.
1: When you talk about your age, you were only 48 when you got your diagnosis. How did you process that?
17: So I never really thought much about age at that point. So the way I describe that moment when I was diagnosed was really obviously all the things people would imagine: fear. What does this mean? What's the next steps? Just looking at my wife going like, what happens next? And almost thinking this can't be right. But then I will say there was a part of me that felt a freeing because it had been over a year of trying to identify what the name of this thing I was feeling every day was. And so I say freeing because it now had a name. And I mean, I could talk about it. I mean, I could reach out to certain people, resources, and communicate to my family and close group of friends. You know, this now has a name. In that diagnosis, I didn't just get told I had young onset Alzheimer's. At the same time, I was told due to visual spatial impairment, I would have to surrender my license for good. And that my job, my career that I had had for, you know, over 25 years was coming to an end.
1: That is a lot to ingest all in one go, especially what you just described, that loss of independence and choice making. You know, as someone who was in your 40s, you're in the prime of a moment in our lives where we're making all of our choices for the most part, and yours were being taken away.
17: 100%.
1: You mentioned looking over at your wife.
17: Yes.
1: How did your family respond as all of this was happening?
17: It's a great question. I'd say for my wife, she was feeling a lot of the things that I was without me saying that. And I think that's, you know, anybody that has been with a partner in a strong relationship feels that. You know, we walked out of that hospital and we kind of looked at each other in the car. And part of us were like, there was just laughter. And I think that's almost a sense of delirium at that point. Just like, what else can you do? But you know what? We took a drive to a beach nearby our house. And we really started to talk about exactly your question, which is like, how do we tell people? Like, who do we tell? I have two older kids, 23, 21, and then I have an 8-year-old. Like, what does this look like? And so I would say immediately the hardest one for me was to tell my mom. She had been somebody through the whole the kind of year plus process. Of course, as a mother would, any parent would say, it's got to be something else. It can't be that. It's, you know, it's this, don't worry about it until somebody gives you a diagnosis. And so I think it became, you know, a reality for my siblings and my mom. I did tell my two older kids. That was definitely the toughest. Obviously, at the time, our 8-year-old today was 6.5 years old. So we didn't tell him. He didn't know. But telling my older children, it was just such a strange place for them to think their 48-year-old dad can't drive anymore and can't work anymore.
1: You know, something we're really discovering as we were researching this piece is that an Alzheimer's diagnosis is a family diagnosis. It changes things for an entire community, including exactly. The person at the center of it. I'm wondering yes. how the experience has changed your outlook on life.
17: You know, for me and my family, and this goes to my older kids too, we stopped defining things by quantity of life, like how many years, because that takes you to a mind space of like, oh, what's going to happen next? What's around the next corner? Oh, dad's forgetting this now. Is this like, is this the tipping point where he moves from sort of a more mild stage to now moderate? And so we really started, and it's, you know, it's part of acceptance, started to focus on quality of life. And that is really what's motivating many of our decisions, my decisions to choose to be an advocate, and really try and play a role in changing the lives of those that are diagnosed today with dementia, but also in the future. And it also guides our family's decisions around, you know, travel we might do, or now we're really into much smaller things that we appreciate now. You know, I've joked that the visit to the mall for me is never exciting, but now I think of it in a different way because the visit, you know, might have our 8-year-old son in the car and my wife's in the car, and it's, you know, it's 20 minutes in the car where we get together on a weekend and it doesn't really matter about where we're going. And so I think we've started to look at the more simple parts of life where we're creating, I know it's ironic to say we're creating memories. For me, it's not necessarily memories that I will have forever, but that my family can carry on forever. So that's, it's really, really down to quality of life. That's really shaping how we make our decisions and how we move forward.
1: What a lovely thing to say, that memories are something that the whole family can hold, even if you're Absolutely. Not always able to hold on to them. That's really beautiful, Mark. Thank you so Thank much you. For being here today.
17: My pleasure. Thank you for having me.
1: Mark Breslau was diagnosed with Alzheimer's disease at the age of 48. He is now an advocate with the Alzheimer's Society of British Columbia and Yukon. And I'm so grateful to Mark for setting up our conversation today in his own real experience. We have a panel of guests joining us now who work with patients like Mark who are living with Alzheimer's disease. Dr. Samir Sinha is a geriatrician and a clinician scientist at Sinai Health System and University Health Network. And Elise Levinoff is the director of geriatric medicine at the Jewish General Hospital University Health Center in Montreal. You can call us with all of your questions about Alzheimer's disease. That includes signs and symptoms or prevention, questions about treatments or access to care. Maybe you're a caregiver and you want to talk about some of your observations and questions. You can reach us at 1-888-416-8333. Again, with any questions about Alzheimer's disease, 1-888-416-8333. Welcome to you both.
18: Thanks for having us.
19: Thank you very much.
1: Dr. Sinha, Mark opened up a lot of questions there. Maybe we could

0: doing things like visual spatial reasoning. And when those sorts of things start to be affected and impacted so that they start affecting your ability to do your day-to-day tasks, you know, such as paying your bills, taking medications, or down the line, being able to dress yourself, bathe yourself, do those sorts of things. That's what dementia looks like. And Alzheimer's disease is the most common form of dementia out there. There are many other forms or causes of dementia, but this is kind of the syndrome, and this is why it's tricky to make a diagnosis. And I'm glad to hear that Mark was able to reach out to his primary care provider, you know, do the necessary steps to rule out things that are reversible, and rule out other things before he had to get the diagnosis of Alzheimer's.
1: Thank you very much, Dr. Sinha. Dr. Levinoff, what makes Alzheimer's different from other forms of dementia?
2: Well, the biggest factor, as Dr. Sinha said, is really short-term memory impairment. So forgetting things like where you put some of your objects like your keys or your wallet. Sometimes that might mean forgetting that you even paid a bill, as he mentioned. So functional deficits are very common. Oftentimes, patients with Alzheimer's disease can be disoriented. So they can forget appointments, or they can forget dates, or they can forget certain movies or events that they experienced, say, a couple of days before, or even the night before. One of the biggest factors as well that can be impacted in patients with Alzheimer's disease is language. So a lot of patients can have difficulties with what we call word finding abilities, such as anomias, or inability to recognize that a certain word is pronounced as a certain word, with the exception of that maybe they can describe the word, but they can't necessarily say it.
1: Thank you very much. Something that we've been reading about in preparation for this segment is that Alzheimer's disease is linked to amyloid plaque and tau proteins. Dr. Levinoff, maybe you could help us understand what that means.
2: Yeah, so the hallmark pathology of Alzheimer's disease is mostly well known, although it's still pretty what we would call heterogeneous. So the hallmark is really sort of the formation of the amyloid plaque, which originates from a protein called amyloid beta. And when that protein is misfolded in a specific sort of shape, it accumulates into different areas. And we all produce amyloid in our brains, actually, but when it's misfolded and it becomes insoluble amyloid, essentially what happens is it forms plaques and tangles, and the tangles are described downstream from sort of these plaques, and they can have adverse effects and cause damage on neurons that are responsible for the formation of memories or the production of language or the orientation of time in the brain.
1: You know, what you're describing, you've given us such an important scientific grounding, and then you end with things that are just so deeply touching to imagine a person grappling with losing language, memory. These are things that compose so much of how we understand ourselves as people. If you're listening to this conversation and you have questions about Alzheimer's, we have 40 minutes more with these two experts. You can reach us at 1-888-416-8333. Again, with any questions about Alzheimer's disease, from signs and symptoms to prevention or access to care or even caregiving, 1-888-416-8333. You can also find us online, cbc.ca/myquestion. Peter Ryan has reached us from St. John's, Newfoundland. Hi there, Peter. What is your question for our doctors?
3: Hey, I was just wondering about prevention and activities that could encourage like brain stimulation.
1: Great question. I'm sure lots of people would like to know how to keep their brains healthy. Dr. Sinha.
0: Yeah, so there's actually a number of things that we can do to help prevent or even delay dementia. So one of the things that a lot of us pay attention to is work that the Lancet Commission is doing in the UK, and they're looking at all the evidence out there, and they now have defined that there's about 14 different things that all of us can mostly do that can help prevent or delay up to 45% of cases of dementia. And one of the questions I get asked quite a bit is, what about

0: brain games? What about doing Sudoku, or doing crossword puzzles? If I do that every day, will that keep me from getting dementia? And the answer, unfortunately, around that is no. But what is good is about staying socially connected. It's about learning new things. People who complete high school, for example, have more cognitive reserve than people who haven't. But we also know that controlling and managing risk factors such as high blood pressure, high cholesterol, these are kind of precursors to what we call vascular forms of cognitive impairment. Things that can cause heart attacks and strokes can cause dementia. But also, managing hearing loss, managing vision loss, all these sorts of things have been found to affect, kind of our memory and thinking and our forms of cognition. And that's why, we want people to be aware of these factors that they not only can help them stay healthy and well, but can very much help prevent or delay dementia.
1: Thanks very much for that. And Peter, thank you for that question. That piece about health and prevention is going to be an important part of this conversation. If you would like to join us with your own question, you can reach us at 1-888-416-8333. Dr. Levinoff, I think a lot of people associate Alzheimer's with that memory loss piece. But what are some of the other ways that Alzheimer's can affect a person?
2: Well, when patients come into my clinic complaining or describing symptoms of memory loss, they can also have difficulties with depression. Sometimes we call it apathy or a lack of motivation and a drive to do the certain things that they used to really enjoy doing, which is quite difficult for families to comprehend, because they want to keep their loved ones, and I'm sure patients themselves really want to keep active and maintain social ties. So when we manage, or when we counsel patients with dementia and Alzheimer's disease, we don't just talk about the memory issues. We talk about their quality of life, as Mark mentioned, and we talk about optimizing their sleep patterns, and we talk about optimizing their social ties, and we counsel them on the importance of physical inactivity and how it's important to maintain good physical activity and follow a good diet as much as possible at home. So those are sort of the things that we talk about when we counsel our patients in the clinic. We talk sometimes about medications, but it really has to be a combination of factors that we try to optimize in order to keep the patient and their families, as good as optimized as possible with a good quality of life.
1: Thank you very much for that. Some of some of what you're getting into is also warning signs that I hope we'll have some time for in this conversation. If you're just joining us, you can submit your own question, cbc.ca/myquestion. Dr. Sinha, which medical experts are able to diagnose or offer dementia, or offer care for dementia patients? Who do you go to?
0: Well, the first person that I would say that people should try and reach out to if they're worried about their own memory and thinking is their primary care provider or their regular health provider. Hopefully, there is a bit of a relationship there where this person kind of has gotten to know you over time, and can understand what your concerns are and help put them into context, just like Mark was able to do with their primary care provider to start that journey where we could say, okay, this could be dementia, but could it be anemia? Could there be something else that's going on that is potentially reversible or treatable? Like if there's a issue of depression or anxiety, as Dr. Levinoff mentioned. So it's always important, and really most dementia cases could be easily diagnosed and managed by a primary care provider. But we just published a report through our National Institute on Aging just the other day showing that across Canada, unfortunately, about 40% of our primary care providers feel confident managing and diagnosing dementia, but 60% don't. And so who else, is there? There are geriatricians, there are neurologists, there are psychiatrists. These are some of the other specialists that get involved in helping the diagnosis. But there aren't many of us in terms of geriatricians. There's about 400 of us in the country. There are 10 times as many pediatricians. So, while specialists can certainly help, what we really want to do is make sure that all healthcare providers feel confident in managing and diagnosing dementia, because unfortunately, The average diagnosis of dementia takes about 3.5 years to be rendered. That's way too long for a family like Mark's, you know, who has questions and for him saying what's going on. So really the best person to start with is one's primary care provider. Specialists can always be engaged if they are available. But most important thing to do is to reach out and say, something's not right here. Can you help me figure out what this is?
1: Thanks, Dr. Sinha. If you're listening and you have a question about Alzheimer's, 1-888-416-8333 is the number to call. We're taking your questions about signs, symptoms, prevention, access to care, caregiving. 1-888-416-8333. Barbara McKenna is joining us from Charlottetown PEI. Hi there, Barbara.
3: Hi, good afternoon.
1: Thanks so much for calling in. What is your question about Alzheimer's?
3: Well, I am 62 years old, and I Alzheimer's runs in my family. Dementia, my dad had it, my grandfather had it, and they both developed it fairly young. But anyway, over the last 10 years, I began to experience hearing loss, but I didn't notice it. And finally, like 2 weeks ago or last month, after starting to suffer, I had become completely isolated and I was suffering all kinds of problems, I went to get my hearing tested and I'm profoundly deaf. And I was shocked, but the audiologist said that it was a good thing I came in because deafness and premature deafness increases the risk dramatically of Alzheimer's. And I'm wondering if you can talk to that. And I'm wondering, hearing aids in Canada are not covered under Medicare. They're so expensive. Like, it's almost a GoFundMe. Mine are going to cost $3,000 per ear, which I don't really have. But, and provincial programs, they don't really cover under age, unless you're a senior. So I'm just wondering if you can speak to those two points. Thank you.
1: Thank you very much, Barbara. Dr. Sinha.
0: Absolutely. So just as Barbara was mentioning, that hearing loss is actually one of these 14 factors that, if not appropriately treated, can certainly increase the risk of developing dementia, and including Alzheimer's disease. And that's why it's really important that if you are having problems with your hearing, is to get it checked out and to get it corrected as soon as possible. But Barbara's talking about a realistic issue, is that we have a very fragmented care system and coverage varies based on your age, for example, your geography. Some provinces and territories have better coverage programs, and sometimes people might have workplace benefits that might cover these things. But you know, these barriers, you know, where Barbara now knows she has the knowledge, she knows what her diagnosis is, but if she can't actually afford those hearing aids, then how are we helping her, and how are we helping our overall, you know, health and social care systems by making sure that Barbara stays healthy and well for as long as possible? So this is really challenging, where we have these care gaps that get in the way of helping people stay healthy and independent for as long as possible.
1: Thanks, Dr. Sinha. Dr. Levinoff, would you like to add anything?
2: Yeah, just to reinforce that the Lancet Commission, as Dr. Sinha mentioned, did identify hearing loss as one of the major risk factors for developing dementia. And it's a potentially modifiable risk factor as well if it's correctable. In Quebec, where I practice, the RAMQ actually does fund the cost of hearing aids, but they're basic hearing aids and not always of the best quality. And I did want to mention actually that in Quebec, we've actually introduced the what's called the iCOPE, which is the intrinsic capacity of the older person, which is sort of an online screening tool for factors that might have an impact on what we call frailty, including dementia in the future. And hearing loss is definitely as one of those factors that is preventable. And the province of Quebec will offer hearing screenings for patients who feel that they do have hearing deficits.
1: Thank you, Dr. Levinoff. If you are listening to this conversation and you would like to ask our two experts, I have in this conversation Dr. Samir Sinha. He is a geriatrician and a clinician scientist at Sinai Health System and University Health Network. You also just heard the voice of Dr. Elise Levinoff, who is director of geriatric medicine at the Jewish General Hospital University Health Center in Montreal. We're taking your questions on the signs and symptoms, prevention, access to care, caregivers. You may have a personal question or a community question. And we just heard that health advocacy piece, which might also be interesting for you. Any questions associated with Alzheimer's disease, you can reach us at 1-888-416-8333. Again, that's 1-888-416-8333.

0: There is an annual report that offers a global snapshot of Alzheimer's research and then goes on to make recommendations to policymakers. It's called the World Alzheimer's Report. The 2026 edition was published this week. It's published by Alzheimer's Disease International, or ADI, which is a federation of Alzheimer's and dementia associations from around the world. We wanted to note that ADI receives funding from pharmaceutical companies, including the makers of Alzheimer's drugs that were recently approved for use in Canada. Paul Gallagher is a health reporter. He co-authored this year's report and joins us on the line. Paul, hi, welcome.
1: Hi, good evening from Bedford, England. Thanks very much for having me.
0: Well, it's a late hour for you, so thank you for being here. This report is titled A New Era in Dementia Clinical Trials. Could you give us a sense of the scale and scope of the trials and why they're important?
1: Yeah, sure. I mean, it was a wonderful opportunity to cover such an important topic in such depth, really. I mean, it's an 80,000 word report, 108 pages, but if I could take just one word to sum up the report in its entirety, I would definitely say hope. There's a lot of hope that more treatments are on the horizon, better treatments are on the horizon, and hope that more countries around the world are investing further in dementia research as prevalence rises globally, of course. And I think one of the things that struck me most while writing this report was just how dramatically the landscape has changed in a remarkably short period of time. I mean, I interviewed between 45 and 50 experts around the world, and Jim Taylor, one of the leading patient advocates I interviewed based in the US, who runs the Fantastic Voices of Alzheimer's group. He described the period when his wife, Jerry, was diagnosed just over a decade ago as the dark ages, and Jerry was diagnosed with mild cognitive impairment in 2012. And Jim told me that at that time, even the diagnostic tools available often couldn't establish whether somebody had Alzheimer's disease or another form of dementia. And if you fast forward just over a decade to where we are today, we have blood-based biomarkers, increasingly sophisticated imaging and genetic tools, and most importantly, the first disease-modifying treatments that have demonstrated it's possible to slow the clinical progression of Alzheimer's disease. And as Jim put it to me, he said there's much more hope today, and he believes Jerry benefited from treatment and gained a couple of extra years at an early stage of the disease. And that, for me, really is the story of this Alzheimer's Disease International report. It's not a story that says we've solved dementia. We've clearly not. But it is a story about a field that's moved from asking whether we can change the course of Alzheimer's disease to asking how much we can change it, how early we can intervene, what other approaches might work, and how we can make sure those advances reach the people who need them.
0: With this snapshot of 2026 in your hands, what would you say are some of the biggest barriers to the success of trials right now?
1: Yeah, sure. I mean, I should highlight that there's definitely been a huge rise in the number of trials around the world. I mean, the Jeff Cummings at the University of Las Vegas, in University of Nevada in Las Vegas, he produces an annual assessment, and there are now 158 potential Alzheimer's therapies being investigated across 192 clinical trials worldwide, with around three quarters of those medicines aiming to modify the underlying disease and process. And we are seeing increasingly early intervention, researchers looking at people before symptoms develop, these blood biomarkers potentially helping to identify people at much earlier stages. But the science is really only half the story, because that clinical trials pipeline is expanding, and those numbers, that's a 40% rise in the number of clinical trials that are happening around the world in 10 years. We're going to need enormous numbers of people to take part. And Professor Cummings estimates around 55,000 participants are needed for the current Alzheimer's drugs trials alone. But because the number of people who will be screened and ultimately found ineligible for these trials, at least 350,000 people may have to apply for these clinical trials. And that's an extraordinary challenge. And one of the strongest findings to emerge from the report is that we simply do not have the awareness, the diagnostic capacity, or referral pathways to meet that demand. And really, too many people living with dementia today, and too many clinicians, to be honest, remain unaware of these opportunities that exist. So we've reached a rather extraordinary situation where in some parts of the world, the science is moving faster than the health system needed to deliver it, really.
0: That's something that both of our panelists today, Dr. Sinha and Dr. Levinoff, have also been warning us about, and we'll come back to them in just a moment. But before I let you go, Paul, last year, Health Canada, which is the federal body in Canada that regulates medications here, approved two drugs for treatment for Alzheimer's. Lecanemab was approved in October of last year, and donanemab was approved just this past May, so just a few months ago. Briefly, what would you say makes these drugs noteworthy?
1: Well, I mean, it was a huge breakthrough when those first two drugs, the clinical trials, the phase three results were produced, because it was the first time that any drug had been shown to slow the progression of Alzheimer's disease. And so one researcher described it to me as a bittersweet moment, because of course, it was a fantastic breakthrough. But also, it was such a slight progression. I think people were hoping for a lot more. But it's vitally important to show the world, really, that we are capable of producing the drugs that slow the progression of this devastatingly cruel disease. Because it's Alzheimer's disease clinical trials. It's really a story about failure. And I know lots of scientists, researchers don't like to use that word, because clinical trials are all about proving or disproving a hypothesis. And even if a clinical trial doesn't reach its primary endpoint, you've still proven something in a way. But those two drugs, it was vitally important to show the world that we are progressing. The momentum is there. And it really is, again, another main theme of this report I've written. It's progression. It's excitement. There is... much more investment now in Alzheimer's disease and other forms of dementia than there was even 5 years ago. And so those two drugs really were it was a pivotal point in, I think, when the history of Alzheimer's disease clinical trials is written, this is going to be a major point. And it's all about building on that and seeing that extra investment come in and expanding the number of clinical trials. And also those drugs that are now in the system, we're going to see more and more real-world evidence as to how good those two drugs are and whether or not we need to improve on those two drugs. And there are a lot more exciting drugs coming down the pipeline. So there's a lot of work has been done, some great successes, and a lot of work that's going to come forward in the future as well.
0: Paul, thank you very much for being with us in this conversation today.
1: Thank you very much.
0: I've been speaking with Paul Gallagher. He's a health reporter who co-authored this year's World Alzheimer's Report. Dr. Sinha, would you like to weigh in on some of what we just heard from Paul?
2: Paul, I think was right by saying that, these new medications that have shown some, benefit in their ability to slow some of the progression of Alzheimer's disease, they do offer, as some first treatments, some hope. But I'd be very cautious about, kind of also using language like breakthroughs and because I don't want to give people false hope, because these medications that have been approved, are incredibly effective, as what Dr. Levinoff was describing, is that buildup of those amyloid proteins in the brain that are felt to be one of the causative factors of Alzheimer's disease. So they're very effective at clearing out this amyloid. But the problem is that, after these trials where they showed 18 months of being on these regular injections to try and do this, and drugs that are not without consequences, like micro brain bleeds and other things, that at the end of the day, after 18 months, it was hard to really determine whether a meaningful clinical benefit was actually seen. That if you were looking at your loved one who had dementia, you're not sure whether or not, they've actually benefited or not. And I think that's the challenge, that for many of us as clinicians, we can tell our patients that these medications exist, but we're not going to say that this is really going to make sure that you've got 6 more months, 12 more months, that you're able to stay at home functioning independently. We just don't have that level of certainty and data to really use terms like breakthrough, because again, unfortunately, there's still no cure for dementia. We now have some disease modifying therapies. That's exciting that we have something. But I think what these trials have taught me is that, this amyloid hypothesis that we've been building, you know, really focusing on for so long, it's part of the story, but it's not the whole story. And it reminds us how complicated Alzheimer's disease is. And so hopefully with all these new trials coming on and new kind of areas of focus, we're going to try and figure out even better what might make these treatments much, much more effective so that we can see meaningful results that really can show meaningful impact for those who are living with Alzheimer's disease and those, you know, and their family members and friends as well.
0: Thanks, Dr. Sinha. Dr. Levnov, I want to let you come in on some of what's been said here. Dr. Sinha urging for a little bit of caution around overly optimistic language and setting expectations that feel realistic. There's also the piece about the price tag here. Donanemab costs more than $30,000 a year per patient. Last week, Canada's drug agency recommended that donanemab be publicly covered with some conditions. So how significant is a price tag like that as a consideration for clinicians who are deciding treatment plans?
3: Yeah, so I actually want to reiterate something that Dr. Sinha said, that the word optimistic is a little bit sort of forward. I would actually use the term that's been sort of thrown around in this conversation as cautiously optimistic. But getting back to the price tag on the medication, yes, it's in Quebec. It's not been approved actually by INES, which is our version of the Canadian Institutes of Health Information. And so patients who want to take this medication, which is a monoclonal antibody, patients who want to take these medications have to pay out of their pocket. Sometimes they do go to their private insurance companies and ask for partial compensation. It's not always successful to an extent. There is a hefty price tag. I'm not convinced that the price tag is worth the outcome at this point in time. But I think that I remain cautiously optimistic that there are other mechanisms at looking at this disease in terms of clinical trials. And the reason for that is actually going back to the scientific aspect is that it's not just about amyloid. There's probably other proteins that are having an impact on the nerve cells that associates with the formation of memories in the brain. One thing that I always find challenging about treating patients with Alzheimer's disease and dementia is that clinically they don't always manifest the same signs and symptoms. And so what might work for one patient might not necessarily work for another patient in terms of the real world sort of data and outcomes.
0: Thank you very much for that. Sue McCarty just joined us on the line from Ottawa, Ontario. Hi, Sue. What's your question for our doctors today?
4: My question is, on my father's side of the family, there's a very strong history of Alzheimer's. He was diagnosed in his 70s, so late onset. My mother had vascular dementia, which developed in her 80s. But my father's brother had Alzheimer's, plus one of his parents and an uncle as well. So I'm just wondering, am I at higher risk for developing Alzheimer's?
0: Dr. Sinha.
2: It's a great question. I get this question a lot, saying, you know, I've got dementia. And so I always ask immediately, who had it and when did they have it? So if your situation like Mark at the beginning of the show, where he's a young gentleman, you know, only about 3% of the diagnosed cases of dementia in Canada are in people who are younger than 65. And when you hear about a diagnosis at the age of 48, you know, you're thinking about, could there be, you know, genetic factors more at play that we'll sometimes see, because most dementias are diagnosed or occur in people 65 and older. It's usually not genetics at the forefront. It's usually a number of those factors that we were talking about at the beginning. So there certainly could be, you know, Alzheimer's disease and what we talked about that causes that. But Sue was also mentioning, you know, kind of that vascular dementia. And so what I always work with folks and say, if there's high blood pressure and heart disease, diabetes and high cholesterol that runs in your family, those are things that are going to increase the risk in your family of heart attacks and strokes and things that can lead to vascular dementia. If you have a strong history of Parkinson's disease or other neurological conditions that can sometimes be a precursor to developing dementia, those are things we can look to. But, you know, for people who tell me they have, a history, I mean, if many people in their families have lived to long, long ages, you know, we know that the number one risk factor for developing dementia is increasing age. It actually doubles in the proportion in the population living with dementia every 5 years after 65. So from 1% at the age of 65 to over 20% when you're talking about people who are 85 and older. So age is the biggest factor, but I always say, let's look at all these other risk factors, hearing loss, vision loss, other things. Let's optimize everything as much as possible, because I think for folks like Sue, there may be more preventable things that we can tackle that may lower her and, you know, future generations in her family, their risk of developing dementia as well.
0: Thanks, Dr. Sinha. Sue, thank you so much for that question. We have our last caller. Salma's joining us from Mississauga, Ontario. Salma, hi.
5: Hi, how are you?
0: Oh, good. So Alzheimer actually touches your life. You're a caregiver.
5: Yes. No, I'm not a caregiver. My mom actually has it, but I live in a different country. But my question is it genetic? Because my mom, none of her family, like ever anyone has dementia or Alzheimer's. And she had it at a young age. And it was really, really bad because like, it's just like it took her from us. She's still there, but she's not there.
0: That's so right. Hard. You know, you're really speaking, Salma, to I think what's at the core of a lot of this, which is a fear about losing our loved ones or losing our own memories or that connection that holds us all together. I'm going to ask our doctors in just a moment, but maybe I could just ask you, especially living far away, conversation is going to be, I live very far away from many of my relatives who are overseas as well. And conversation is what we have. That is our way of connecting. That must be very hard for you as your mother is struggling with Alzheimer's, because that form of connection may not always be there for you.
5: Yeah, I don't have it anymore. Like if I want to see my mom, I just have to be there. But even when I'm there, she's not there.
0: Oh, I'm so sorry.
5: Yeah, I would love to know, like, if you have someone, how do you navigate? Like, how do you not to be upset about this? And how can we help? Like, I'm always looking for places to volunteer or do some like fundraising for research, but I've never like been successful because you don't know unless it hits someone you love.
0: Salma, thank you so much for ending our conversation with this question. We have a few minutes, and I'm so glad we're ending here. Dr. Levinoff, what a wonderful, open-hearted question. Here we have someone who is living with Alzheimer's in her family. Her loved one feels further away, not just physically, but actually as a person, in her words, has been taken away from her. And Salma wants to channel that energy into doing something where she is, trying to volunteer, to participate. So maybe I could break her question. We only have a few minutes. Two-part question. One, how can she connect with her mom? And two, what can she do? Where should she put her volunteer time?
3: Yeah, thank you, Saroja, for that amazing question. I find that in patients with advanced dementia, a couple of things really work very well. One of them is visual cues. So instead of talking, maybe sometimes showing pictures of family so that they recognize maybe family members when they were younger, I think is really helping, really helpful for patients, really soothing, probably generate some more long-term memories of the times when we were younger and we were sort of a little bit more able to communicate and talk to other families. Along the lines of stimuli, I also really highly recommend music. I think music therapy is a very powerful way to connect with a person who has memory deficits, especially if their hearing is good. Music is an extremely powerful way to connect with patients who have dementia, and often we see that it generates good and positive and strong emotions that really do have a strong impact on their quality of life. In terms of where people can go to connect with support, I always refer my patients to the Alzheimer's Society, which is an internationally recognized organization that helps caregivers and patients with Alzheimer's disease navigate the signs and symptoms of this disease and their functioning capacity. I think it's an extremely valuable resource that we use very, very often in our clinic. We are very lucky at McGill University to have the Dementia Education Program, which reaches out also to caregivers for patients with dementia, because caregivers are our the most important people aside from the patients themselves, because I always tell caregivers that if they're not well, for sure their patients or their partners or their brothers, sisters, aunts, uncles, spouses, partners are not going to be well as well.
0: I want to thank Sama for that wonderful closing question. Dr. Sinha and Dr. Levinoff, I feel like we've barely scratched the surface in this hour, but I just want to thank you, first of all, for the caring answers. You both care so much clearly about people who are suffering from Alzheimer's. Dr. Sinha, maybe just as a very brief closing word, because we have about 1 minute left, that caregiving piece that Dr. Levinoff is speaking to also opens up a real question around our healthcare system and the future. We see that we're headed towards 1 million Canadians with some form of dementia. How optimistic are you that the healthcare system is prepared to meet the coming need?
2: Well, as I mentioned earlier, our National Institute on Aging, we just released a report this week looking at the state of dementia care in Canada. And currently, it's not great. It's quite fragmented, and it leaves a lot of people with questions and not necessarily the ready access to support. So my advice is that we all have to start learning more about this, getting to understand what dementia is, what we can do to prevent or delay it. What we can do to support loved ones who might be living with this disease as well. And we have to advocate for our governments to start creating better dementia care systems across the country, so we don't hear about the care gaps that might exist in terms of getting things like hearing aids and other things. So there's a lot that needs to be done, because right now we also reported that about 2/3 of Canadians who are living with dementia are currently undiagnosed. So even that number of 1 million, it could actually be 2 million Canadians currently living with dementia. So my last piece is that if you have concerns about your memory or thinking, or you have a loved one who has concerns about their memory or thinking, you know, start the conversation with your healthcare provider to get the help you need.
0: Thank you so much, Dr. Sinha and Dr. Levinoff, for this really fulsome conversation.
2: Thanks for having us.
3: Thank you very much.
0: Dr. Samir Sinha is a geriatrician and clinician scientist at Sinai Health Systems and University Health Network. And alongside him in this conversation, we had Dr. Elise Levinoff, who is the director of geriatric medicine at the Jewish General Hospital University Healthcare Center in Montreal.

that's it for this edition of Just Asking. Our show was produced by Rachel DeGasperis and Brianna Goss. Shirley Gao is our technical producer. Our screeners, Henna Mann, Valeria Kolosova, and Rimshaw Nasir. We had production assistance this week from Chuck Molgat. Our senior producer is Yamri Tasfu-Tedessa. I'm Saroja Coelho.

Just Asking is live across the country on CBC Radio 1 on Saturday afternoons, 4 p.m. Eastern, 1 p.m. Pacific. If you want to call us with your questions at that time, the number to call is 1-888-416-8333. That's 1-888-416-8333. If you have an idea for a topic that you want to hear on the show, send us an email, justasking@cbc.ca. Thank you so much for tuning in and sending us all your great questions. We'll talk to you next week.

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4: I'm Phelan Johnson, host of See You in Court, a podcast about the legal cases that changed Canada. 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
5: From CBC News, The World This Hour, I'm Neil Kumar. We begin in Britain, where five men have been arrested on suspicion of preparing a terrorist act. It happened on Sunday after a major incident near a Royal Air Force base used by the U.S. military. President Trump says the man planned to cause significant damage and praised British police for arresting them.
6: Working with Britain, it was an amazing job. We had them under investigation. They were looking to do big damage to our fort. And working with the British worked out great.
7: Were they migrants?
6: It may have been Scotland Yard, I don't know. We worked with a lot of them. We had them under view for a long time, and we got them.
5: The investigation is still ongoing. A day after rejecting a proposal to reopen the Strait of Hormuz, Donald Trump says negotiations with Iran could resume as early as this week. But with the price of gas hurting Republicans that are running in the midterms, some of them are starting to distance themselves from the U.S. president. Katie Nicholson reports.
8: Headed toward Marine One, U.S. President Donald Trump paused to address the affordability crisis, brought on in part by the war he started with Iran in February.
6: Oil will come dropping down as soon as Iran gives up, as soon as the war is over, which will be soon.
8: But on Saturday, Trump rejected an Iranian plan that would have reopened the Strait of Hormuz in a week. In order to get there, Iran wanted the U.S. to lift sanctions on its oil and end the naval blockade on Iranian ports.
9: We don't care about, U.S. Midterm elections.
8: But a handful of Republicans on the campaign trail do care, now breaking with Trump.
10: Michigan families are struggling with the price of everyday life.
8: Like Mike Rogers in a tough Senate race in Michigan.
10: The war with Iran needs to end.
8: Katie Nicholson, CBC News, Washington.
5: Serbia's President Aleksandar Vučić has resigned and is seeking the role of prime minister ahead of next month's snap parliamentary election. He's set to finish his second presidential term in 2027, but stepped down early to lead his party into the election aiming to become prime minister. Serbia's snap parliamentary election takes place on October 25th. An investigation is underway into Saturday's fatal helicopter crash that took place south of Montreal. All four people on board were killed. Their names have now been confirmed. Alexander Silberman reports.
11: In a cornfield 55 kilometers southeast of Montreal, in the tiny community of Saint-Brigitte-d'Iberville, investigators are working to understand what went wrong when a helicopter crashed Saturday afternoon and caught fire. All four people on board were killed. The victims have now been identified. Suzanne Joutre, a pilot who regularly offered tours for a local festival. Gabriel Jasmin, a father and host at a Sherbrooke, Quebec radio station. His brother-in-law, Lucas Perrault, and mother-in-law, Chantal Raymond. The Transportation Safety Board of Canada has deployed investigators to the scene. Federal Transportation Minister Stephen McKinnon is among those expressing his condolences. He says Transport Canada will appoint an observer to monitor the response and investigation. Alexander Silberman, CBC News, Montreal.
5: The Canada-U.S. trade war is entering another phase. Starting Tuesday, Washington will ban a range of Canadian products from crossing the border. The overall economic hit may be relatively small, but for some Canadian businesses, the consequences could be dire. J.P. Tasker has more.
12: BC-based Fit Foods is grappling with a nightmare scenario. The sports supplements manufacturer is facing an American import ban as of Tuesday. U.S. President Donald Trump is blocking any shipments of Canadian whey, a cheese byproduct used in protein powders. That's left company owner Jim McMahon on edge.
13: We have 200 loyal staff in Port Coquitlam. We just want to show up and go to work.
12: Trump is also barring imports of all Canadian-made molasses and motorcycles, among other products. But it's the U.S. restrictions on Canadian alcohol that will be the most damaging. Frank McKenna, a former Canadian ambassador to the U.S., says these trade actions will hurt, but they could be worse.
2: The president seems to enjoy trash-talking Canada, but beneath all of that, life goes on, and the pendulum will switch.
12: As the two sides dig in, tariffs and import bans are the new status quo. J.P. Tasker, CBC News, Ottawa.
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13: You'd be hard-pressed to find an Aussie-born chef as successful as my guest this week. He was named the best young chef in Sydney and then in London. His restaurant has been named the best in the UK an impressive 4 times. And above all, he's the first Australian to earn 3 Michelin stars for his own restaurant. His name is Brett Graham, and his Notting Hill restaurant is the Ledbury. And it's not his only Michelin-starred restaurant either, but more on that later. From humble beginnings in rural New South Wales, Brett Graham has seized opportunity after opportunity to learn, to grow, and to impress as a chef. Now he's gone back to his roots and added farmer to his list of achievements. But for all this praise and all this success, how can it be that Brett Graham says, business has never been tougher? I'm Matt Preston, and this is Every Bite from ABC Radio National. It's all about food and the places where food, culture, science, and history collide. This week, how a kid from Newcastle made Michelin history. Of all the chefs I want to sit down with in London, Brett Graham is at the very top of my list. I already know about his precise, deeply seasonal food, often built around game meat and foraged ingredients. I know about his impeccable sense of balance when it comes to flavour. Rich, layered, packed with sweet, sour, bitter and umami notes all at once, but never overwhelming. Think venison served with cherry, hazelnuts and horseradish. Or offal elevated with a combo of tamarind, Japanese sudachi citrus, a French curry blend and, yes, popcorn. But I'm less familiar with the kid from Williamtown, just outside Newcastle in New South Wales. Who was that boy from the North Coast, the boy who became Chef Brett Graham?
14: It's something that I've been thinking about a lot lately, actually, just thinking about where I grew up and my sort of journey, I guess, and how I ended up in England, you know, and long term, because it's something that I didn't really plan on. Grew up in Williamtown, wonderful parents, Jeff and Jenny Graham, and so supportive of everything I did. I was a competitive swimmer when I lived there. Mum and dad were up early taking me swimming training, picking me up late after school from swimming training, and which are those things you don't realise the sacrifice parents make for you, which I now realise with my own kids. You know?
15: Sure.
14: I full respect for my mum sitting for 2 hours waiting for me to finish swimming training many days a week. So I grew up there in Williamtown, quite rural area, and probably typical of most Australian families, you know, we didn't have the sort of, talking about food, I guess the food culture, like some people are brought up in Europe. We definitely weren't the sort of family out the backyard picking apricots for breakfast or, you know, or we didn't really know what. So, and I think my mum and dad used to go out for dinner once every 3 months or 6 months, you know, to a fancy restaurant or once a year for their work dinner. And for us, I think the treat was occasionally once or twice a year, we went to a Chinese restaurant, you know, and got a load of food on the Lazy Susan and spun it around the table. And that was like haute cuisine for me, I guess.
15: Well, yeah. Firstly, what stroke do you swim?
14: Mostly longer distance freestyle.
15: Right. Okay. It's good to clear that up because everyone wants to know that. Secondly, you wanted to be a vet. What fostered this idea of wanting to cook? How did you go from I'd like to be a vet to, oh, I think chefing's the way to go?
14: Yeah, it's I bought some cows with my grandfather when I was probably about 13 or something like that. And he had a farm and he drove an old Land Rover Series 3 Land Rover, which in later years I bought off him as my first car.
15: Brilliant.
14: And I was just fascinated. My grandmother bred Palomino horses, mm-hmm. and the farm was about 120 acres on pretty rough ground in a place called Tomago near Williamtown. So difficult for him to farm mm-hmm. there. I think it's got wet and dry all the time. And I was just fascinated by the animals, I guess, at a young age. And when I got asked at school, you know, you do your schoolwork experience, mm-hmm. what would you like to do? Number one was a vet. But obviously going to a veterinary surgeon as a 14-year-old or whatever it was, yeah. not the safest place to be for a child and obviously not allowed. And then my second choice was I'd taken a real interest in cooking because we lived in a sort of rural area. We, you know, and in those days as well, shops weren't open on Sundays.
15: Sure. Yeah.
14: So you had to cook.
15: Sure.
14: You know, you had to actually, like, you didn't have any choice but to get something out of the freezer. And I remember, like, in the early days making pizzas with my dad, and it would right. be like, you get the pre-made pizza out of the thing, get some tomato paste out of the mm-hmm. glass jar that you had in the fridge yep. for a month, smear a bit over there, put a couple little bits of pineapple on there, and then whatever else you could do.
15: Yeah.
14: And I remember occasionally, like, my dad putting, like, John West smoked oysters on the pizzas, and it sort of became a sort of thing that we did on a Sunday night, was like, probably use up the pre-grated mozzarella in the fridge sure. or the freezer, in yeah. the, you know. And it sort of sparked a little bit of an interest for me that you could cook for yourself. Mm-hmm. And my family always cooked, like, home-cooked meals, of course, very simple. And in sure. those days, probably steak was probably the same price as vegetables. And yep. so you'd have your green peas and your microwave broccoli yep. and your piece of steak.
15: Yeah.
14: You know, and we weren't brought up eating vast amounts of fast food.
15: Sure.
14: Partly probably because of the location that we lived in. But we always ate really nicely. But the provenance of ingredients wasn't a thing for us. So I don't think it was a thing for anyone. And one of my mates, his brother had just come back from working at a restaurant in London. Mm-hmm. And he came back. And I was around at my mate's house one day. And he walks in. He's got these ridiculous chef's trousers on. You know, everyone used to wear those big crisscrossy yep. sort of trousers, yep. big baggy things. And he's Birkenstocks on, whatever. And he was listening to a Blur CD. And I thought, that guy's cool, you know, like, and because I'd taken interest, my second choice was to be a chef.
15: Yeah.
14: So I went to do work experience at Scratchley's. The owner, the guy there called Neil Slater, who's still a great mate of mine mm-hmm. to this very day, wonderful man, great businessman, really focused on making sure the restaurant worked and was busy. And I think in about the third day of my work experience of 2 weeks at school, he offered me a job.
15: Wow.
14: And now, I hadn't even seen how chips were cooked. So yeah, the fact sure. that potatoes were going underneath this big pile of probably cooking lard, yeah, fat, yeah. whatever it was, in these big drums you used to scoop out with a big metal spoon, it blew my mind.
15: Yeah, sure.
14: I remember being fascinated by just anything. It was quite funny, like, you know, part of your apprenticeship is washing dishes.
15: Sure.
14: So you're washing dishes and then help with the salad section. And so then I saw this amazing thing that someone Van Dyked a kiwi fruit.
15: which is that?
14: Oh, my God, that zigzag.
15: Pull them apart.
14: Completely pointless, of course.
15: Sure.
14: Even if it wasn't ripe, it didn't matter.
15: Yeah.
14: But it still looked good. It actually looked better when it wasn't ripe. and then we start trying to Van Dyke cherry tomatoes or something right, on yeah. the seafood platter.
15: Yep.
14: But what Scratchley's taught me was work ethic, observing how a business is run, mm-hmm. how much it takes to run a business, mm-hmm. I was cleaning windows. I was doing all sorts of things as well as the cooking, being as apprentice, cleaning down at the end of the night, doing all those things. And they all teach you really valuable lessons.
15: But then you make this huge leap to go to what probably at the time was Sydney's best restaurant, Bank, yeah. Which run by Liam Tomlin, an absolute skin of the industry. That was where you get named best chef, young chef in Sydney by the Sydney Morning Herald. You end up winning a trip to London and suddenly another door opens for you.
14: Yeah, I think I came to London. It was a big culture shock for me. It's huge. Like, mm. I mean, the standard of living here when you're a young boy in 2000, you know, there was three of us sharing a bedroom, like a studio flat with a shared bathroom for the guys next door. Now, that was a bit of a wake-up call from sharing a flat in Darling Harbour and walking across that bridge every day to Bank.
15: Yeah.
14: Coming to London, sometimes you go in and it's dark and come out in the afternoon for a break and it's dark again. Pretty tough, you know, like, to sort of adjust to. And there were definitely really tricky moments that I wondered if I wanted to stay here. It was very tough in the early days.
15: Sure.
14: Very tough.
15: And as all that stuff's going on, you're working with Phil Howard at The Square, who yep. has an amazing reputation. He's kind of like the Pope of food in the UK, a man who had run a marathon, come in and then do a full service. He's yeah. a mythical character.
14: Yeah.
15: And he loves Australians.
14: Yeah, yeah. We've had a lot of Aussies in the kitchen there at The Square. Scott Pickett, when he left to go back to Australia, I took his job on. And it was a wild time for me, you know, seeing lobes of foie gras and yeah. gerole mushrooms and some of the ingredients. And Phil taught me so much about ingredients, really. Mm. Like, he was a fabulous guy. He's very passionate, and I was so passionate. And I think he said I was at one point probably one of the most high-maintenance staff members that he had in terms of wanting to do stuff all the time and questioning things and asking things. And I was probably an annoyance at times, but I think that also cemented our relationship as I had a fantastic relationship with him. I mean, I think I cried the night I left the square because it had lots of memories for me.
15: Sure.
14: I felt like it was part of my life, and I was proud that I made a contribution and proud they made a contribution to me.
15: And again, each of those steps, they're not like slow, gradual. You make a big jump up to another level, a big jump up to another. You come to London, you're working at the Square, you're named best young chef in the UK. How did that impact on you?
14: Yeah, I remember it was just sort of a natural progression. I guess, like I say to lots of young kids I sort of know over the years, it's like, just keep trying hard. And I kept trying hard. And then the harder I tried, things sort of fell into place a little bit, you know. And I remember that Young Chef competition. And I don't think I've been in two competitions in my life.
15: And you won them all.
14: And, two out of two, yeah. But Hessen was the chief judge.
15: Right, perfect.
14: And I did a pheasant en croûte. And I made a bread dough and wrapped it around the pan. And inside I put pumpkin and seps and stock and whatever. And I remember Heston coming over to me and saying, that prep list is insane. I don't know how you're going to get all that done.
15: Yeah.
14: And I worked like a maniac and tried my hardest. And there was a mystery box dessert. And anyway, it sort of all fell together for me. And in those top three, I think it was me, Nathan Outlaw, and then Lisa Allen. They were the top three. And that was when we were 23 years old. So that was like...
15: But also at 23 years old, you're already thinking, you know, not like, oh, I'm best young chef in the UK, but you're also thinking, I want my own restaurant. You're looking at sites. You know, 3 years later, you open the Ledbury, which now is kind of constantly named as one of the best restaurants in the UK. You're 23 years old. When you actually opened the Ledbury at 26, did you have any understanding about balance sheets and about organizing rosters? Have you ever written a menu? What did you know?
14: I knew all I had was bags of enthusiasm. Mm-hmm. I'd never written a menu properly. Mm-hmm. I mean, in those days, we're writing the rota on a piece of paper and sticking it up on the board the night before, like almost. But, you know, the bit that probably was super tough for me, and looking back on it now, it was a tough time. That restaurant was, for the first 4 or 5 years, was open 7 days a week, lunch and dinner.
15: Yeah.
14: We closed for Christmas Day and Boxing Day. When we got to 2 stars, we started closing Monday lunch.
15: Right.
14: So I could have a bit of a breather. But some days, like, I remember, and this doesn't mean to sound like a hero, it's probably partly my disorganization as well, being so young. You know, I was doing paperwork after serves and going home at 2 or 3 o'clock in the morning.
15: Sure.
14: And that wasn't anyone's fault. That's just because I was so inexperienced.
15: But you were doing 16, 17, 18-hour days, yeah?
14: Easily. Sometimes, like, you're working away thinking, you're always trying to think a bit about doom and gloom. Mm. And those thoughts can override the positive side of what you're doing. So for a lot of times in my career, you sort of think, I'm not doing a good enough job. I've got to keep trying harder. I'm not doing this well. I've not served that table properly. I've not done this properly. That's the challenge, I think, for a lot of chefs, a lot of creative people, a lot of people who are trying to run a financially motivated business to make sure it doesn't go the wrong way. Be creative. Have compassion to people that work with you and the customers. And, you know, hospitality... You know, you've got so many different pressures, and, you know, especially as I get older, I've got so much respect for people, especially ones who have kept restaurants going for a long time. Because when you've got a new thing, like, yeah, done, I've done that job, leave your job, 4 years somewhere else, 4 years somewhere else, 3 years, 2 years, restaurant goes bankrupt, move on. You know, you've got a new burst of energy, but keeping that restaurant going for the long term.
15: Is that the holy grail? Is it to perform at the top level consistently?
14: That is part of the challenge. But the biggest thing for me,

0: the restaurant should feel like a home, not a house.
1: Is that part of your Australian upbringing? Do you think that kind of Australian relaxedness? Because it's kind of at odds with, you know, if people are sitting there on two stars and hoping to get to three, that there tends to be more about, we've got to tighten this up, make this more kind of professional, inverted commas. But yeah, that's always been the thing about the library, that it's been a bit more of a relaxed experience.
0: Well, I always say things to staff, and I could, you know, I actually talk to staff for hours all the time, like little... Every night at briefing, I always try and talk about something that's happened or a customer or something that makes a restaurant special, so they understand when they have their own business the little bit that makes it tick.
1: Sure.
0: And, you know, you go to a table, you knock on the door. If no one answers, don't force entry.
1: Yeah.
0: And too many people do that. They go there and try and... You know, we have customers who, are, you know, and I think, you know, we have to remember that customers are there. Well, we're mostly, sometimes just a secondary reason they're there. You know, we can't forget that their anniversary is the most important thing. We can't forget that their son's birthday, daughter's birthday is the most important thing. That the first night away from having a child, that's the most important thing. It's not the food, it's not the service, it's not even the restaurant.
1: Yeah.
0: But they want to go somewhere where they can enjoy that moment together. And that's something I've never forgotten and I hold very dear. We recently had a couple of customers, two different tables actually in the space for about 5 or 6 weeks. One of the families have been to Ledbury probably 150 times.
1: Right.
0: Okay, in 20 years. I think 2006, I went around their house and gave them a Christmas present because they were such good customers.
1: Yeah.
0: When the mum answered the door, she was holding this little girl in her arms who'd just been born. The two boys were running around in Superman underpants, making a loud noise in the background. And I delivered this present, which she was just like gobsmacked by. I took one of the waiters with me, who carried all champagne and bits and pieces and went around. A couple of weeks ago, they came in, that girl turned 19. And one of those boys is a chef now and he wants to work at the Ledbury in pastry.
1: Fantastic.
0: And a week or two before that, a guy had come in who had, again, been probably 50 times, say, in the time we'd been open. And I got to know this guy really well. And his wife was there and his son came in with his girlfriend, his son's 18th birthday. And before the end of the meal, he says, well, when's the first time you guys came here? And the mum says, I know, it was 2006 or seven. I sat on that table there, which was table 19. I told her, table 19. She goes, you know why I know? I said, no. She said, you did a special menu for me and I was pregnant with him.
1: Oh.
0: So his first meal was in utero.
1: Yeah, yeah.
0: And now he came back for his 18th birthday with his girlfriend.
1: Amazing.
0: I thought that's quite cool. Like, you know, you very few people get to see that and get to see families who have grown up coming in their pram, because we used to let prams in, of course, drinking red wine now, you know, or still sharing family celebrations. Very few restaurants get to see that.
1: From ABC Radio National, this is Every Bite. I'm Matt Preston. And today you're meeting Brett Graham, the first Australian chef to earn 3 Michelin stars at his own restaurant, the Ledbury in London. It's such an achievement, but you have to remember, Michelin stars are reassessed every year. Once you hit that 3-star standard, you have to maintain that standard for each and every service. Talk about pressure.
0: It's a huge amount of pressure. And, you know, I think the thing that's really difficult for chefs traditionally and now is, like, you know, keeping your family life on balance is very difficult. You know, I struggle with that as well sometimes.
1: Because you've got two young kids.
0: Yeah, I've got Romilly's my daughter, who's 10, and Iggy's 7, my son. Mm. And I absolutely adore them and I spend every minute I can with them. And my work pattern's better than it's ever been. In terms of having to be actually on the pans on the stove, because the boys are doing such a superb job in the kitchen. And, you know, unfortunately, so many chefs end up in divorce, don't they? And end up getting separated from partners. And, you know, because of the nature of their job, you know, the terms of business is dinner time, really.
1: Sure.
0: You know, and that's when probably family time's important.
1: Yeah.
0: So there needs to be huge understanding. And my wife, Natalie, is very understanding. We've been together since I started at the Square, pretty much. I remember the first day of the library, she gave me the money to catch the bus to work. I mean, we had nothing. You know, we didn't. We've managed to keep it together and have a beautiful little family. And so those things are really, you know, getting that balance right. I don't think the balance just doesn't exist.
1: You know,
0: it just doesn't exist. You can't.
1: But it also becomes hard when you've not just got 3-star the library, you've also got Harwood Arms, you know, this pub in Fulham that's, I think, is it the only pub in London with a Michelin star?
0: I think it was until this year.
1: That's two, you know, most people would be satisfied with just one of those. Then now you've turned into a farmer. that you've gone back to those days of buying cows with your grandfather.
2: And
1: let's give people a sense of what a farmer is. You're not doing, we've got some deer and a few

0: pigs, you've got the only Iberian pig herd here in the UK, but not 20 pigs or 40 pigs. How many?
1: I think 2,000.
0: And in terms of you have a number of deer parks where you're taking deer from. How many carcasses are you doing that? Are you like 10, 20?
1: We did about 1,250 carcasses last year into restaurants. So I supply lots of restaurants around the country.
0: So you supply
1: the best restaurants in the country.
0: Gordon Ramsay.
1: Yeah. Pigs, we probably sell about 40 or 50 whole pigs a week.
0: Right.
1: And we make rapeseed oil. So we make cold-pressed rapeseed oil.
0: Why rapeseed oil?
1: A big challenge, a big farming challenge at the moment is one of the things I'd looked into. First of all, I just looked into what vegetable oil was.
0: Oh, yeah.
1: And you ask yourself a question, what is vegetable oil? Because vegetables don't have oil, you know, and I didn't know. And I sort of felt a bit stupid, like after 20 years of being a chef or 30 years of being a chef, you think, like, I don't even know what this thing is that we're using. And it turns out most of it's like soy oil or highly processed rapeseed oil. A lot of it sprayed with glyphosates, which is Roundup type thing. And then I needed to find a food source because I didn't want to feed the pig soy.
0: Sure.
1: So I thought, if we make rapeseed oil, we'll get the pulp, which is rich in cold-pressed oils.
0: Right.
1: That'll mimic the acorns.
0: Sure.
1: I bought this little tiny press. I'm going to make enough for the restaurants. That's right. It. Anyway, these things turn out and someone says they want to buy loads of it. This happens in farming. This is where you're exposed as a farmer, which is terrible. A company comes and says, I want to buy hundreds of thousands of litres. So you kid up for it. And they say, oh, no, we got the figures wrong. We don't want, So you can, you know, so then you backpedal back and then you've got to find new markets and try to get it right. And even, I think the thing with the food system, you know, people talk about broken food systems and all that sort of stuff. And I never really grasped why it was broken until I became a decent sized farmer.
0: Right.
1: You know, I sold some Iberian pigs the other day. So on paper, the most expensive pigs you can buy probably. Yep. There's no real market for them here when they're pure.
0: Yep.
1: So too fatty. Sold some sows the other day, took them to market, and I got 20p a kilo for an excess of pigs, right? So so I get 20p a kilo for something that probably cost me £2 a kilo. So I made a huge loss.
0: Yep.
1: And how as consumers, and it's again, it's when you look at the dairy farming model as well, is like how as consumers do we go to a restaurant, not the library, but go to a restaurant and spend £8.50 on a bottle of sparkling water.
0: Yeah.
1: And if someone served you a bottle of milk at 750 mils for £8.50, you'd complain.
0: Yeah.
1: But how is water more expensive than milk?
0: Mm.
1: And how is sparkling water by weight more expensive than pigs? I don't understand that bit, how we've sort of as consumers have let that get around us. And then the poor old farmers on minimum wage is one of the cleverest guys I've ever met. My business partner, like, you know, that it's a struggle. And you're always exposed. You're exposed to cash flow. You're exposed to markets. You're exposed to imports. You're exposed to levies, all these things.
0: What makes you do it? Well, you're obviously very, like, sitting opposite you on this desk, I can see that you kind of vibrate slightly when you talk about farming. Like you've obviously got a huge pride in it. What is the joy it brings to you?
1: I think the romantic notion of it at the start is really wonderful. Yeah. Like it's really exciting. It's really good. The problem with all these things, it just turns into a business and that becomes hard, you know, because you've got hard decisions to make all the time. You've got, you know, and it becomes, and so you lose that. You're almost like, I wish I'd stayed as a hobby farmer. Just
0: sure.
1: Having a few
0: little,
1: you know.
0: But then you also get that joy of coming into your restaurant and there's your own beef, your own pork, your own charcuterie. You've got the mushrooms you're growing on site at the library. You've got the old Jersey cows that have been retired and are now being that beef. That must be an incredible sense of achievement, looking down your menu and thinking, how vertical am I?
1: Yeah, there's bits of that. And obviously, we don't have it all on the menu at the same time. But I do have huge pride when I see other restaurants. And this is not just about fancy restaurants, of course. But, a customer came in a couple of months ago and they're like, oh, we're at Noble Rock last night. We had some of your beef. And then we went to somewhere else and we had your pork. And now, you know, we're having your deer tonight. Then I give them a bottle of rapes all the steak home. You know, and so that's really nice. That gives me a lot of pride, but it's just trying to make sure these things work financially, that we can reward the people that make the biggest contributions to, a bit like a restaurant, you know, you want to reward the people who make the biggest contribution.
0: Sure. The people that have come in 150 times, these are your A1 customers.
1: And the staff who make the big contribution, you want to reward them. And trying to get that right in farming is super difficult.
0: When you launched the library and you were asked what you wanted to achieve, you wanted to have a restaurant that was loved, that becomes part of the fabric. And it wasn't ever about 3 stars or 2 stars or those accolades. Chefs I'm not going to mention any many London names. I can think of one obsessed by getting 3 stars, but that's not the game. The game is surely smiles when people leave and actually turning a profit. This is what the fundamental job is.
1: Yeah, and that's the real challenge at the moment here. You know, as you know, I've been involved with the library for 21 years now, and I've never seen it so hard now. I've never seen the climate at the moment is the worst I've seen it. Costs are like out of control compared to what they were before. And historically, like I think Australia, from the boys I spoke to there, probably 10 years ago, their wage bills were insane. Mm-hmm. Like, ours have got there now.
0: Sure.
1: And I used to say, like, I remember saying to Pete Gilmore, like, this is like 10, 12 years ago.
0: Yeah.
1: Like, oh, I managed a 22% wage percentage last year. And he was like, what? And I'm like, yeah, what do you guys do? And I think the Australia-wide thing was like, oh, we're over 40.
0: Yeah.
1: And I was like, 19% higher. Of course, the reason why I had it so low is probably because I worked more than I needed to probably in those days. But we've caught up to that now. Mm. You know, the government made lots of rules around tipping and all this sort of stuff that have made restaurants become very quickly unprofitable.
0: Sure.
1: You know, and even the Ledbury for the first time ever have some struggles here and there.
0: Wow. Mm. What's the future for this? How do you get out of that situation?
1: Before, you know, you could sort of like pivot for some ingredients, be like, oh, that ingredient's a bit cheaper, you can do something magic with it.
0: Sure.
1: Now that's disappeared a bit because it's like expensive or really expensive
0: type
1: thing. There's a push at the moment by lots of people to try and get the government to reduce VAT, which is at 20%. Mm-hmm. You know, you think, you know, you run a restaurant and turn over 5 million quid and a million goes straight to tax. You know, like it's a lot, it's huge. I mean, I definitely wouldn't be opening a restaurant like the Ledbury or a brand new restaurant now.
0: Right. What do you miss about Australia? What is there anything that would draw you back? Would you go, okay, London's been great. I've had a fantastic 30 years here, but now, you know, it's good for my kids to grow up, you know, on the beach, in the farm.
1: I mean, you know, I sort of try not to think about it too much because of all those things you mentioned, I think it'd be a great place for them to be and they want to go as well to see their cousins and, you know. But yeah, I mean, I do miss Australia, you know, the climate, the easygoing way of doing things, having family around, you know, where we grew up. My mum lives in Soldiers Point, which is just beautiful. Mm-hmm. Sometimes she sent me pictures of a kookaburra sitting on the fence with the water looking out to Nelson's Bay Heads, and that's where I grew up in my childhood.
0: Could you do that though? Could you step away and go, well, okay, the farming's going great, that's rolling along, that's great, Harwood, great team in there, great team in the Ledbury, I can, you know, I can check in with them, but I could avoid London in December, February, January and actually be back home near Newcastle?
1: Yeah, I guess so. I mean, it's obviously things like that do play on my mind, I guess. You know, so I'm 47 now. And I think it's hard, you know, 21 years in the same restaurant has its own challenges, of course. And part of the reason why I want, you know, in both those, both the Harwood and the Ledbury, I want to look at how the next generation carry it forward.
0: Sure.
1: You know, and like I said, I'm very passionate about making sure that restaurant stays open for as long. And whether I'm involved in 5 years, 10 years, 15 years, I don't quite know. But I'm confident that, you know, we're going to do our best all the time to make sure that we keep developing and keep looking after customers the best we've ever done. And I'm, you know, I'm most proud of, we're very low key, as you know, at the Ledbury, we're not, you know, social media driven type thing.
0: Yes.
1: And I'm just passionate about people looking after our guests and people still creating special memories at the restaurant. That's about it.
0: And what is fine dining about, if not that? We all enjoy a touch of indulgence, a rare ingredient or a flavour bomb, but so many of our memorable dining experiences are about who we're with and what we're celebrating. Brett Graham takes obvious pride in being a catalyst for that experience. Match that with a can-do attitude and a commitment to ethical farming practices, and it's easy to see why he's one of our finest exports. Every Bite is your weekly journey to places where food, culture, science and history collide. Every Bite tells the story. 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It's been such a joy spending this time with you while Jonathan Green takes a break. Sadly, for you at least, you're stuck with me for a little bit longer, I'm afraid. Jonathan's break will continue until the end of this year, but what a privilege it is to keep his chair warm. I really appreciate the emails you've been sending, letting us know your thoughts about the show. Do reach out, everybite@abc.net.au. That's our email address. That's everybite@abc.net.au. Every Bite is made on Wurundjeri Country and produced by Kim Jurek. I'm Matt Preston. Next week, we're exploring the recent flourishing of African flavours on Australian plates.
2: I'm Ife Chiwetelu, and that was Every Bite from Australia's Radio National. Next, It's All in the Mind, a show exploring how we think, feel, and behave.
3: You can use a book for so much. You can relieve someone's anxiety. You can take someone out of their daily grind. You can make their life a little bit more joyful. Reading can be such a beautiful experience.
4: Reading is no doubt powerful. It's also necessary. Road signs, emails, texts, all manner of boring paperwork. Reading is involved in pretty much every aspect of our lives. So how does reading work? How does our brain go from seeing shapes on a page to then turning them into words, which then make us feel things?
5: There's quite a bit of evidence that reading helps us to better understand other people.
6: And I think we know that hope is a really powerful psychological tool.
4: And despite the necessity of reading in modern life, how is it that almost half of Australian adults are functionally illiterate? 44%, according to one survey, which is astounding. I'm Sana Kadar, and this is All in the Mind from ABC Radio National. Today, books and the brain, and the unique benefits of reading fiction over nonfiction. And All in the Mind producer Rose Kerr is in the studio with me today. Hey, Rose.
2: Hi, Sana.
4: So, Rose, you've mentioned before that you're like a major fiction reader. Is that what inspired this episode for you?
2: Yeah, look, I'm always trying to find an excuse to spend more money on books. But to be honest, what actually inspired the episode was noticing in my day-to-day life, all of a sudden, reading has become really cool. Like, I know lots of people in their 20s and 30s who are making their own little book clubs. They are following BookTok influencers, like people who just talk about books, and they're even renewing their library cards.
4: That's interesting because, like, I didn't know very much about BookTok until books from BookTok started being turned into film and TV. So the first one was that Blake Lively film, the name I'm forgetting, you know, the one, Justin yes. Baldoni, etc. And then also the shows recently of like Off Campus and Heated Rivalry. So yes, there's a lot of people very actively engaged in reading and talking about it online. But all of that's coming at the same time. Literacy rates have been falling. They've not been great for a while.
2: Yeah, so that statistic you mentioned earlier, that 44% of Australian adults are functionally illiterate, that comes from a 2013 survey from the Organisation for Economic Cooperation and Development, which is from over a decade ago. So things may have shifted since then, but it's like one of those statistics people tend to talk about when they look at this topic. It's also estimated that for Indigenous Australian adults, the rate of illiteracy is between 40% and 70%, and that comes from the Literacy for Life Foundation. And then in terms of 2026 data, we can look at NAPLAN results. So if you've not heard of these before, these are Australia's national standardized school tests. And the results from this year showed that one in three students are falling below basic proficiency levels for reading and writing.
4: And we should clarify, what does functional literacy actually mean?
2: Yeah, good idea. So functional literacy recognizes that someone is able to read and write at a level where they can participate in society. You know, they can go to work, they can do the things that they need to do. So if you're functionally illiterate, your skills basically fall below that threshold. And often when we talk about functional literacy these days, it also refers to digital literacy skills as well.
4: Right. And so do we have any idea why literacy rates are in so much trouble right now?
2: There seems to be a few reasons.
7: As you say, there are multiple interacting contributing factors to this.
2: This is Professor Genevieve MacArthur. She works at the Australian Centre for the Advancement of Literacy.
7: And I'm also the Director of Research Translation at the Dyslexia Spelled Foundation.
2: Genevieve suspects some of the reasons behind these literacy rates include the way we teach reading to the accessibility of that education.
7: Particularly in a country like Australia, which is really big.
2: Plus, students may not always connect with what they're being asked to read.
7: If you're in a remote region of Australia, you might not really care too much about a story about a kid who got lost in a supermarket in the city, you know. So you want to get the context right as well to engage the students in the reading and to see the point of learning to read.
2: And in her own life, Genevieve has noticed changes in attitudes towards reading.
7: Growing up in the 70s, you know, there'd be evenings where we would have our pajamas on. We would have had dinner and my dad would say, right, we're going to the library. Like, okay, Dad.
2: So, Sana, I think it's safe to say that reading is important.
4: Yeah.
2: But it's also really good for us. Like, if you want to look at it in a selfish way, it does have some awesome benefits. But before we can get into all of those, we need to understand how reading works. Are you ready for some neuroscience?
4: Always.
2: All right. So we're going to learn basically in a very broad way how reading works in the brain. The first thing our brains notice is what the word looks like. So the orthographic information of the word.
4: So like the letters themselves?
2: Yeah. So if you're reading English, it'll be letters. But other languages, you might better describe it as characters.
4: Right, right.
2: Then our brains attach the shape of the word to what it sounds like, which is called the phonological information.
4: So like an O is O.
2: Yeah, kind of thing. Exactly, exactly. And then we combine those two parts with the meaning of the word. So our brain's like sticking them together like a puzzle.
4: Okay, so it's what the word looks like plus what the word sounds like plus the meaning.
2: Absolutely. And
4: that's the equation.
2: Yeah, exactly. And that is called lexical processing.
4: Right, okay. And it's just a matter of like doing this over and over so you get sentences, or how does it work for, you know, longer chunks of reading?
2: Yeah, it's pretty much just that. But it does involve quite a lot of brain coordination to get your eyes and attention moving from word to word. Like it is complicated. And at the same time, we've got multiple cognitive systems all working together. So our language and visual processing systems and our memory.
4: Okay, right. So that's like a lot going on. Is this the same process, whatever language you're talking about?
2: Yes and no. Okay. So to answer that question, you first have to recognize that reading is an invented skill.
3: If you think about the writing really only invented from like 5,000 years ago.
2: This is Dr. Lily Yu. She's a senior lecturer in the School of Psychological Sciences at Macquarie University. Her research aims to understand how people read and how different writing systems impact that process.
3: So what that actually means is that when we read, the process of reading essentially rely on the cognitive components or the process that humans have already developed for other tasks.
2: Stuff like our attention and memory systems. So regardless of the language we're reading, we broadly rely on those same cognitive processes. But there are some differences.
3: The best example that I can give is comparing Chinese with English. If you encounter any sort of a Chinese text, you are probably aware that, you know, each of those Chinese characters, the box shape, square-like script, each of those Chinese characters is actually visually very dense. So those kind of very dense visual complexity actually has a role in Chinese reading that's not typically observed in English or other alphabetic language reading.
2: Lily and her team observed how this impacts reading through an eye tracking study where participants were asked to read text in their first language.
3: So we have native Chinese speaker reading the native Chinese text, English speaker reading English text, and a Finnish speaker for the Finnish text. And obviously, of course, three different kind of text, the semantic information or the content are equivalent across all three of those different tests.
2: They found that overall comprehension of the text was more or less the same. However,
3: the way they actually process that text and information is very different. So the finding associated with that particular study is that with Chinese, because of that very high level of the visual density at the front end, so the pattern's eyes actually appear to be like people spent longer time reading each words, but make fewer fixations overall on the sentences.
2: So depending on the language you're reading, your brain might be doing slightly different work to understand the text. But overall, because reading is an invented skill, it's going to use those same cognitive processes. Now we know how reading works, we can get into its benefits. With all these cognitive processes going on, it's no big surprise that reading is good for the brain. For example, it can increase your vocabulary.
3: That's not even only reading per se. So even if you're only able to listen to audio books or like podcasts like this, the way that we organize the words in our head becomes more sophisticated, that we kind of know more of the nuances between different words.
2: It can also improve our memory.
3: That kind of wider or stronger networking of the semantic knowledge. It actually helped with our memory, both the working memory, but also the long-term memory.
2: It's also thought that reading can be an escape or a way to relax. There's also a bunch of good stuff we can get from reading fiction specifically.
5: We know that reading in general was going to be a boon to our vocabulary and our language abilities, but it's fiction that actually has a unique benefit. So fiction is a much stronger predictor of verbal abilities than nonfiction.
2: This is Raymond Ma, a professor of psychology from York University in Toronto.
5: So this is an area that I think there's insufficient amounts of research. I really wish more people were looking at this specific topic, but this research that is out there is very consistent in finding this effect that, fiction has this unique benefit. And we know that language abilities are a great predictor of things like educational achievement and then later on career achievement and success and SES and that kind of thing. So, given that we all recognize how important our verbal abilities are, I think that it's really interesting that fiction is the one that seems to have the stronger influence.
2: Plus, reading relates to social connection.
5: In part, reading can actually be a social practice. And so a lot of people, including a lot of older adults, belong to book clubs. So getting together to discuss different perspectives on a novel that everyone read is a great way to spend time and a great way to bond with others.
2: And Raymond says reading books might even help us live longer.
5: There's been a couple of really large studies, one in America and one in Finland, and they looked at older adults and they found that those that read more actually lived longer. And it wasn't a small effect. It was quite a large and substantial finding. And, it's fascinating because we think of reading as a sedentary activity, right? And so not necessarily something that you would associate with physical health, but we don't know exactly why it is. We know that you don't see similar effects for reading magazines, for example, or newspapers. The effect was larger for reading books. And there's one sort of hint at why this might be, and that was one study that was done in America where it looked like there was something along the lines of cognitive engagement or, sort of preserved mental capacity that perhaps explained this greater longevity. And so there's a sort of related work demonstrating that those who read experience a slower cognitive decline associated with aging. So, it makes sense. Reading is cognitively demanding as a process and also in the fact that it exposes us to all kinds of different ideas and perspectives and experiences. And it seems like that helps to keep our mind active and might even help us to live longer.
2: With all these benefits of reading, it makes you wonder, what about if you struggle with reading? How does that impact your life?
7: Because children seem to be little comparison machines, it does not take them very long for them to work out who finds it easy to read and who doesn't find it easy to read.
2: Here's Professor Genevieve MacArthur again.
7: So those students who are really struggling compared to their friends in the classroom, some of them will start saying to themselves, "What's wrong with me? I am not a good reader. There's something wrong with me. I am a bad reader." Now, that statement unto itself represents something we call reading self-concept. So these students, they're actually struggling with their ability to learn to read, and then they end up with poor reading self-concept.
2: Then, as many of us will be familiar with, students can find themselves in a situation where they're asked to read in front of the class.
7: Now, it's very natural, for example, if you're not good at something and you are asked to do it publicly, it becomes very anxiety provoking because you don't want to look foolish in front of other people. You don't want the negative feedback. And so this poor self-concept can trigger anxieties around reading. And so then you start disengaging from reading, which means you are not getting as much reading practice, which means that you fall even behind in your actual reading ability. And so this vicious cycle forms between struggling to learn to read and the awareness that you're struggling to learn to read and this anxiety and the disengagement. And so that is, at this point in time, what the science is suggesting is happening.
2: As Genevieve says, this is what the current research suggests, but it is still a working hypothesis. If you want more information on reading difficulties like dyslexia, check out the links in our show notes.
4: From ABC Radio National, this is All in the Mind. I'm Sana Qadar. Today, the facts about fiction with producer Rose Kerr. Rose, we've heard about how reading impacts the brain and our cognition, but aside from those kinds of benefits, there's like a real emotional benefit to reading too, isn't there?
2: Yeah, and I think anyone who's read a book that has made them laugh or maybe even shed a tear can relate to the idea that reading does make us feel strongly towards the characters in the book, like for good or for bad. Mm-hmm. And to explore this idea a bit further, I spoke to an author, J.A. Stevens, also known as Jess, whose debut novel explores a bunch of perspectives we don't often hear from. Warm-up question. If you could tell me who you are and what you do, like however you'd like to introduce yourself in the episode.
8: All right then. Well, first of all, I'd say I am very, very autistic. I've got ADHD. I am very much into true crime. I am a Christmas tragic. I am an appalling public speaker. And probably then, after all that, if there's anything left, I'm a wannabe author.
2: Oh, I love that so much. That's beautiful. Could you describe the book to anyone who's never picked it up? How would you describe it?
8: A Change of Pace is a queer and disability normative Regency romance with a bit of adventure, suspense, and spice. And it's just a bit of everything for everyone.
2: The book was inspired by not seeing many stories that represented her loved ones.
8: Basically, I was watching a TV series called Gentleman Jack with my partner, and that was a beautiful, fun, queer story based on a true character from history. Don't want to give too many spoilers away, but it was it sort of did have a happy ever after. But it was still a bit of a closeted love story. So at the end, you know, the two female characters had to keep their romance and their love story secret from others. And it was set in sort of the Regency period. And I guess I can only describe what followed was one of my more sort of impassioned spiels about oppression and the sort of significant and enduring injustices in the world that was sort of caused by prejudice and discrimination, sort of both historically and now, and how utterly unfair it is that both my trans partner, Beck, and my daughter, Lily, who has Down syndrome, can't just pick up a book and readily see themselves reflected in it positively without some sort of trope or catch or, you know, be maligned in some way. I sort of realised that I needed to change that. And if it helped others along the way, then, you know, so be it. I think it's really healthy to be reminded that ours isn't the only perspective out there. And I think reading and reading broadly helps us to do that. We tend to surround ourselves with like-minded people. And that's not a criticism. It's just human nature because it's super comfortable to do that. People are often intimidated by and sometimes even scared of things that they don't understand or have no experience with. And this makes it easier for, you know, politicians and the like to use those kinds of fears or mistrust to further divide us. So reading can, you know, be a really gentle or non-confrontational way to sort of bridge that gap.
5: There's quite a bit of evidence that reading helps us to better understand other people. And I think that makes sense because that's what fiction is. It's portrayals and representations of other people, their thoughts, their experiences, their emotions.
2: Professor Raymond Marr describes the connection between reading fiction and empathy as a bidirectional relationship.
5: We know that reading fiction can help to hone the same sort of mental processes that we use to understand other people. including empathy and perspective taking. We also know that it's possible that stories contain like concrete social knowledge about the world that we could learn and then apply to the real world. So there's these two different ways in which stories can help us become better at navigating the complex social world in which we live in. But it's also true that the better our empathy, the better our perspective taking, the easier it is for us to understand stories. And so I do think that it's this, you know, bi-directional relationship whereby stories help to foster empathy. The better you are at empathy, the easier it is to understand stories. And there could be this kind of like upward spiral or positive feedback loop where reading increases empathy, empathy makes reading easier, it makes us to read more, and then it helps us to grow our empathy and so forth.
2: Raymond says there are challenges that come with this kind of research. For example, the effects of reading fiction only really emerge after prolonged and frequent exposure.
5: It's also something that we do voluntarily and in our own free time. You know, it's not something that we can really take people and force them just to read one thing and nothing else, you know, for months on end. You know, that's terribly difficult. But we have come up with a bunch of clever ways to look at this. In terms of the neuroscience, what we find is that the parts of the brain that become active while we're reading narrative fiction are the same parts of the brain that are activated when we're trying to understand other people. And so that's consistent with this idea that, you know, while reading stories, we're using the same kind of mental processes that we would use to understand others. I think when I started, it was really quite a small area. And in fact, one of my supervisors in graduate school told me that he was really worried that I wouldn't get a job, you know, because of this obscure topic that I was studying. Luckily, I did get a job. And honestly, the area has just exploded. And so I would say within the last 5 to 10 years, there's just been an enormous amount of fascinating work on this topic. And so at this point, I would say we know quite a bit from a lot of different fields of psychology. And so that's been really encouraging.
2: The effects of reading can be seen amongst children and adults, but sometimes in different ways.
5: So there have been studies with very young children around the age of 4. And what's interesting about this developmental stage is that early on, you know, before the age of 4, around the age of 3 or so, children actually don't understand that other people have minds. They don't understand that other people have thoughts and feelings that can differ from their own. And then they develop this ability, you know, around 4 and 6 years of age. And what we find is that children that are exposed to more storybooks, they're actually further along in this developmental process compared to others of the same age.
2: It also plays an important role for teenagers working through new life experiences.
5: There have been studies that have interviewed adolescents, and they talk about how books have really helped them to sort of reflect on their emotions and gain greater insight into, you know, some of the challenging parts of their life.
2: And regardless of your age, as we've said, stories introduce us to other perspectives.
5: We don't really have access to the interior lives of others except through things like fiction.
2: You can also experience these effects from other types of media, like movies or audiobooks.
5: I think that as long as what we have is a representation of other people, their experiences, their interior life, that we would see kind of similar results, similar benefits.
2: How did you feel reading the book?
6: I should say which time. I've read it so many versions of it. and I've loved them all.
2: This is Beck, Jess's fiancé and partner of 10 years.
6: I was just so proud of Jess for creating this amazing, inclusive world from her imagination and from her desire to create somewhere where I could see myself and where Lily could see herself in a story that was positive and represented trans women as being able to be strong and successful and just sort of everyday members of that society. So powerful, you know, so it's just, that's so wonderful. And I know it would be similarly wonderful for other trans women out there, because for many of us, we do just want to see ourselves represented as we are, which is just individuals.
4: J.A. Stevens and her fiancé, Beck. You also heard from Professor Raymond Marr from York University in Toronto. Thanks also to Dr. Lily Yu from Macquarie University and Professor Genevieve MacArthur from the Australian Centre for the Advancement of Literacy and the Dyslexia Spelled Foundation. This episode was reported by science producer Rose Kerr. Thanks, Rose.
2: Thanks, Sana.
4: Thanks also to senior producer James Bullen and sound engineer Tim Jenkins. Before I go, if you are passionate about reading, make sure you have your say in Radio National's annual Top 100 Books Countdown. This year, we are celebrating Australian writing in all its many forms. So head to the Radio National website to cast your vote, and just make sure you do that before the 1st of October, because that is the deadline. We'll also pop a link to it in our show notes. That is it for All in the Mind this week. I'm Sana Qadar. Thanks for listening. I'll catch you next time.

0: That was All in the Mind, produced by Australia's Radio National. I'm Saroja Coelho. 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
2: From CBC News, The World This Hour, I'm Neil Kumar. The Trump administration is days away from enacting a ban on several Canadian imports. Despite the imminent escalation, some experts say tensions appear to be easing. Benjamin Lopez-Steven explains.
3: The parties have now very deliberately downed their weapons.
4: Some Canadian businesses will be blocked from sending their goods down south, but former Canadian Ambassador Frank McKenna is optimistic about Canada-U.S. relations. Trump's ban goes into effect Tuesday just after midnight, but McKenna says the move is minor compared to what Trump's done before.
3: And the fact that we probably won't retaliate, that tells us that we're at a stage where the blood is no longer boiling.
4: The ban will target items like motorcycles, some alcoholic drinks, and whey protein. That's a problem for Jim McMahon, founder of Fit Foods, which makes protein powder drinks. He says the industry is unsure what comes next, but he's ready to fight.
5: We're pretty darn proud Canadians, and I'm ready to just go to war anywhere on the planet to make sure that we're going to do well.
4: On Friday, U.S. Trade Representative Jameson Greer said Trump is comfortable with where things stand with Canada, and there's no urgency to strike a deal. Benjamin Lopez-Steven, CBC News, Ottawa.
2: On the Quebec election campaign trail, CAQ leader Christine Frechette's opponents are accusing her of lacking leadership and transparency over claims of alleged interference by a U.S.-based group in that province's electoral process. Frechette says she wants to shed light on why she claims her team kept her in the dark on those allegations. But as the CBC's Cathy Sine reports, other party leaders argue it's game over.
6: According to reporting by Radio-Canada, members of CEQ leader Christine Frechette's team began contacting different journalists on September 12th about the potential risk of interference in the Quebec electoral process by the U.S.-based group Defense Analysis and Research Corporation, or DARC. Online documents show that DARC wanted to support the Parti Québécois in the election campaign. Frechette says she was informed by her team on September 19th. And then on September 22nd, the CAQ informed the Canadian Security Intelligence Service, CSIS.
7: Et qu'elle n'est au courant de rien.
6: Saint-Pierre Plamondon says Frechette is between a rock and a hard place. He says if she wasn't aware of anything, then she has no authority on her team. But if she knew about the potential risk of interference from south of the border, Saint-Pierre Plamondon says that means Frechette should have acted more promptly to inform the authorities and other political parties. Cathy Sine, CBC News, Longueuil.
2: Authorities and the Transportation Safety Board are investigating a helicopter crash that killed four people southeast of Montreal on Saturday. The pilot has been identified as Suzanne Jutras. She was a commercial pilot who offered helicopter tours. Local radio host Gabriel Jasmine has also been identified as one of the victims, including his mother-in-law Chantal Ramon and brother-in-law Lucas Perrault. A missing child is a nightmare for any parent, and according to police data in Nova Scotia, it has happened hundreds of times in recent years. But most of those kids didn't disappear from a parent's home. Many reports come from group homes for youth in government care. The CBC Atlantic Investigation Unit has been looking into their experiences for a new series called Left Behind. The series explores the challenges and the outcomes of the system. Shayna Luck reports.
8: Experts tell CBC News most Canadian missing person reports come from youth group homes. According to the RCMP, last year Saskatchewan had the highest number of missing children per capita, followed by New Brunswick. In Nova Scotia, for the last year, the province has tracked serious incident reports from group homes. Fewer than 150 children live in one, but over a recent eight-month period, almost 500 were reported missing. That comes from documents CBC News obtained using Freedom of Information laws. Jill Barkhouse is the executive director of child and family well-being for the province. She says the numbers are deeply concerning.
9: Each time we receive a report of a critical or serious nature involving a child, we take those seriously.
8: She says her department reaches out to each group home and child to figure out what they need. Shayna Luck, CBC News, Halifax.
2: In Nepal, 14 people have died and another 11 are missing after heavy rain started floods and landslides.
0: Hi, I'm Saroja Coelho. 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Coming up, Living Planet from DW in Germany.
7: DW, Living Planet.

0: Yeah, so the first time a car hit me, it was a sunny day, and yeah, I was just cycling home.
1: That's Aisling Hebe. She works as a physical therapist in downtown Dublin. She's just recently taken up cycling to and from work, partly because public transportation isn't great, and
0: I was kind of very conscious of the environmental impact of me driving every day to work when it was so close, and just the fact of being stuck in traffic and being another car on the road when I didn't need to be.
1: She's nervous at first, even contacting a local cycling association that offers advice on the safest routes through Dublin. She gets a helmet, a neon yellow vest, installs a camera on her bike, and of course, makes sure she knows the rules of the road. Every day, she takes the route along Dublin's leafy Grand Canal with its swans and ducks. She knows the route well.
0: So yeah, I was cycling home along my normal route.
1: She's in the bike lane on the road with the other traffic and is coming up to an intersection.
0: So there's a green light, bicycle light, and the green light for the cars to go.
1: Aisling cycles on straight, passing the line of cars, but suddenly a driver turns left at the traffic light, crossing over the bike lane.
0: Essentially, I kind of hit his car and went over my bike. I landed on my hands, both my hands and both my knees, and both my the front of my thighs hit the handlebars.
1: The camera on her bike captures it all. The driver stops and rushes out. He's shaken and upset and very apologetic. He had signaled, but it was too late for Aisling to see, and he hadn't noticed her. Another woman with her baby and an off-duty police officer also stopped to help.
0: And they were asking me loads of questions, and I was just crying and really upset and kind of in shock.
2: Do you need ambulance?
3: Hang on a minute. Like, move the car around.
1: Aisling's a physical therapist, so the first thing she starts to do is to try to figure out if she sustained any bad injuries.
0: I was just trying to move my knees, move my hands and my wrists, just see what was painful. My knees were very painful, so I was quite worried that I fractured one of my kneecaps or broken one of my kneecaps, and I was quite worried about my hand as well.
1: And while she's doing this, another person approaches her.
4: There's a red light there for hold to stop.
5: One sec.
0: While I was sat there and I was really upset, a man came over and started shouting, basically saying I was in the wrong, that it was a red cycle light and I shouldn't have been cycling, basically, which is completely wrong.
1: The off-duty cop shoos the man away, and Aisling gets checked out in the hospital, has some x-rays. Luckily, she's just badly bruised. The entire incident, though, leaves her shaken. But she's determined to keep cycling.
0: Yeah, I think I was nervous, but I had seen how much cycling had improved my life. Like, my mom was like, Aisling, don't cycle. Like, you know, she was so scared. My partner was the same. But I was kind of like, look, there are things I could have done in that situation, maybe, and the outcome might have been different. So like the flashing lights, maybe slowing down a bit, you know. So I was like, okay, well, I know there are things I can change with that one.
1: Aisling makes all those changes, including adding extra flashing lights to her bike to make herself more visible to cars. She has mirrors so she can see what's behind her and is extra careful at intersections where cars can turn across the bike path. But within months, she gets hit again.
0: I think on the second incident, rather than being angry, I was more just deflated. Like, I was more just like, God, this is what it's going to be like, you know?
1: What happened to Aisling is part of a worrying trend. In a recent survey, Irish women cited aggressive behavior and lack of safety as the main reasons for not getting in the saddle. And the trend isn't isolated to Ireland. From Dublin to Delhi to Dallas, men are leading the pack. I'm Kathleen Schuster, and on this episode of Living Planet, we'll be exploring the gender gap in cycling and why making it easier for women to cycle could mean better physical and mental health, cleaner air, and more sustainable cities for everyone. We're going to come back to Aisling's story in a bit, but first it's important to get the bigger picture on how big this gender gap is when it comes to riding bikes. Around the world, men are about 7% more likely than women to cycle to work. In the US, that gap rises to 17%. In the UK, it's around 12%. This gap is something that Melissa Bruntlett also experienced firsthand in Vancouver when she and her husband decided to ditch the family car for bikes back in 2010.
2: For me as a woman, I would say that in Vancouver, I was probably one of those that was really, you know, I was sort of trying to buck the trends. It's okay, sure, how everyone else cycled, you know, made sense. But I was like, no, I'm going to cycle in a dress and a skirt on an upright bike to show that it's possible, that it can be normal, but was still sort of one of the odd people out.
1: So basically, you don't need to be decked out in Lycra shorts and clicky shoes to cycle. In Canada, women make up about a third of those commuting by bicycle. Even though her Vancouver neighborhood was relatively bike-friendly, people had lots of questions for her.
2: How do you make that work? How do you get the kids to school or daycare activities with no car? And why is the bike part of that? It was really, for me, sharing that with people. That's how it all got started, is, you know, the ease of cycling if the city makes it possible, but also the connection that we had together. Not saying that it's something for everybody all the time, but that it's a really nice option if you can make it work.
1: And that's how Melissa, who had originally studied fashion design, accidentally became a professional cycling advocate alongside her husband, Chris.
2: So as Chris likes to say, it snowballed out of control into, becoming accidental world advocates for cycling.
1: But it wasn't until 2019 when Melissa and her family relocated to the small city of Delft in the Netherlands,
2: where almost half, if not more than half, of the cyclists on the road are also women,
1: that she fully understood how much of a difference the cycling gap made. When she was out running errands or dropping her kids off at school by bike, she would pass by other moms doing the same, or women cycling in heels and suits to work.
2: They're also dressed in just what they're going to work or going to the shops in, or going, you know, just everyday clothes to move around, and suddenly feeling like you're not isolated as much. You're not an anomaly, you're just part of, normality in a way. And there's something quite special to that. And it also helps you feel a lot more confident, but then a lot less isolated when you're moving through the city.
1: After she experienced what Delft had to offer, Melissa wanted to dispel the idea that what the Netherlands had done with cycling could only happen there. Other countries could implement their own version.
2: On one hand, it's amazing to realize that I suddenly live in this space and to not have to stress anymore, to not have to think about which routes I take, which will be safer, or, you know, what people might be thinking. But also just to to be able to let go a bit, which I think for a lot of women, sometimes we're moving through cities, especially if we make the decision to walk and cycle, you're in this hyper-vigilant mode, and it's a totally different experience in a lot of ways. There's just a bit of calm, but also for me, this drive even more to try to export that and make it possible for other people, because it shouldn't just be something that for those of us that have the privilege to move here get to experience. It should be something that everyone gets to experience.
1: But how did Delft, and as a result, the rest of the Netherlands, become so good at getting women on bikes?
2: Well, I want to start out by saying that the cycling rates here, you know, where it is more women than men, are not like this grand master plan of getting more women on bikes. It's a little bit of a happy accident that occurred.
1: That happy accident starts back in the 1970s. Bell bottoms are in fashion.
5: The flared trousers dominated the decade and were worn by pretty much everyone.
1: The U.S. is embroiled in an unpopular foreign conflict.
6: Anti-war demonstrators protest U.S. involvement in the Vietnam War.
1: And prices at the gas pump are soaring.
7: The oil-producing countries of the Arab world decided to use their oil as a political weapon. They will reduce oil production by 5% a month.
8: We don't know how short we're going to be on gasoline for the car or fuel for the phone.
1: All sounds eerily familiar, right? Anyway, a number of things were happening at once.
2: In the early 70s that sort of pushed the Netherlands on this cycle trajectory, one being the road safety crisis. So at its peak, we had over 3,000 people dying on Dutch streets, nearly 500 of them being children.
1: And that sparks a lot of protest, including one called Stop de Kindermoord, or Stop Child Murder, because of the number of children being killed in road accidents with cars.
2: That was one moment that shifted that narrative, at the same time as the OPEC oil crisis, where the government had to step in and ration oil or petrol so that people could drive still, and making car-free Sundays.
1: That helped people remember what towns and cities were like before cars took over. calmer, safer, and more room for pedestrians and cyclists, and for just enjoying public space. So the Dutch government starts experimenting. They build demonstration cycling routes in two major cities, Tilburg and The Hague, but both fail to attract support or, more importantly, cyclists. Critics say they don't work because the infrastructure is confusing and inconsistent, but also because they force people to detour instead of taking the most direct route, meaning they just weren't convenient. And we all love convenience.
2: And it took a lot of trial and error and a lot of figuring it out, a lot of backlash, just like what we see in Ireland and in other places around the world.
1: That backlash in The Hague, a city better known for prosecuting international war criminals, comes from a group of local shopkeepers who end up before the court for hiring construction workers to dig up bike paths in the dead of night. But back to Delft. Dutch officials take the lessons from their two failed cycling infrastructure attempts and start listening to what people really need. Cycling isn't just about getting directly from A to B, like the home to work commute, which was largely dominated by male mobility patterns at the time, says Melissa. It's also about the trips in between.
2: They were thinking at this network level. So very basically, rather than just having like one network for bikes, there's almost like three layers of networks here where you have that commuting sort of fast travel A to B kind of network. But then you have a little more fine grain that connects you to, you know, essential places like shops or schools or things like that. And then you have right down to the neighborhood level, thinking about how people are moving from home to, you know, neighborhood locations and how each of those connects.
1: That's what's made all the difference in Delft.
2: And so Delft is actually the home of the first cycling network that is now ubiquitous throughout the country. And you see that. You see, like, I'm watching bikes go past our house right now on one of the neighborhood networks to connect them to the one of the more major networks that takes them right to the train station.
1: That happy accident of getting more women to cycle, Melissa mentioned earlier, this is what she meant. Because women do much more of something called trip chaining, basically making lots of stops over shorter distances. And while safety is important for women, whether that's having segregated cycling lanes so they're not sharing the road with cars or avoiding street harassment and lonely dark streets.
2: If the infrastructure that keeps you safe isn't taking you where you want to go, then it doesn't make sense, especially for women whose trips are much more I refer to them being much more of like a spider web. So it's not a direct A to B for a lot of women that are just commuting to and from work. They're picking up kids or dropping them off at school. They're going to the store. They're taking care of an elderly family, you know, doing any myriad number of trips that usually are like an A to C to B to D and then back to A kind of trip. And if the network doesn't support that, if it doesn't make it practical and time competitive, then that's a big barrier when lives are already so busy for most women around the world.
1: Today, the Netherlands has more than 38,000 kilometers or nearly 24,000 miles of bike lane for its 23 million.

0: covered more than 15 billion kilometers on two wheels, cutting emissions by nearly 2%. That's the equivalent of taking over 500,000 gas-powered cars off the road for a year. And higher cycling rates aren't just good for the environment. They're also good for physical and mental health, just like other forms of active travel, such as walking. Regular light cycling is associated with better cardiovascular outcomes, improved sleep, and benefits overall well-being. So how does the Netherlands compare to other countries with its own gender gap in cycling? Well, basically, the gap just doesn't exist. In fact, it's estimated that slightly more women are cycling than men. The cycling infrastructure there has played a big role in bridging that gap. Without it, the roads are less safe for all cyclists, but as we established earlier, women are more likely to give up on cycling altogether over safety issues. Aisling, the Irish woman we heard from earlier, says cycling has changed her life. Before she started, she used to get really fatigued because she suffered from long COVID, but that changed once she started biking everywhere.
1: I was thinking to myself, why haven't I done this years before now? So it was brilliant. I found cycling so good for my health, my physical health and my mental health. It really helps to manage things like anxiety, and I just am so much fitter than I've ever been before.
0: So after her accident, she kept going, which is why what happened next hit her even harder. It's a dark November morning. Aisling's biking to work. It's been roughly 6 months since her first accident, and she's taken all the necessary measures to ensure she doesn't get overlooked by cars.
1: My friends would say I'm lit up like a Christmas tree. I'm all high-vis gloves, high-vis jacket. So like I look like a clown or something. And I have lights, obviously. At that time, I did have my flashing lights on. Actually, I think I was still a bit thinking about it from the previous incident.
0: She cycles down the unprotected bike path along what's usually a busy street.
1: Oh, this is actually one of the calmer mornings. Like, this is a lovely morning. I was like just thinking, how lucky am I to be able to cycle and everything's great. I was thinking really positive that morning, which I don't know is good or bad.
0: At the intersection, she sees a car slowly driving out of a small one-way street to her left. Cars coming from here are supposed to yield to traffic and pedestrians as they merge onto the main street Aisling's on.
1: So I thought this person was yielding because it was so slow and I was going past. But then they just didn't stop. So they hit me where my left ankle was. So like in the middle of my bike. So I was actually in front of the car when they hit me. So it was simply a case of like either he had his head down or was on the phone or something. I don't know.
0: Aisling falls onto a two-lane road.
1: Luckily, there were no cars coming. Like it was a very, very quiet morning. As I said, normally that road is very busy. It was just the shock of it. I was just like, I think like in the video or something, I'm like, no, no, no, no, no. Because I'm like, this hasn't happened again. Like in 1 year, I haven't had two accidents.
0: Again, the driver stops and is very apologetic. Luckily, Aisling is physically unscathed.
1: That incident was a lot harder for me to process psychologically, even though it was less traumatic physically. And it was simply because I had done everything completely right. There was nothing I could change about what I did that day that would have led to any other outcome. I could not change anything.
0: She had her flashing lights, she was wearing her neon yellow vest, and she was cycling slowly.
1: You can wear the high vis, you can have all the lights, you can have everything, but at the same time, you can't prevent a car driving into you if they're not looking at the road. And I kind of was like, this is me, I have to stop cycling.
0: But personal responsibility can only get cyclists and drivers so far. Cyclists are vulnerable road users. While wearing a helmet significantly reduces the risk of serious head injury and accidents, it can't prevent other injuries, of course. In 2024, nearly 2,000 cyclists died on European Union roads. 65% were killed in collisions with cars, heavy goods trucks, or vans. EU roads have actually become safer for drivers and more dangerous for cyclists. In the US, the figure was 1,100 in the same year.

I think I'd love if every driver like cycled a little bit in Dublin. I think that would be great. I saw a video online of like, it was, I don't know if it was kind of a joke or something.

0: town, but they had bus drivers or truck drivers go on like a static bike and like get a bus or a truck to pass them quite close. And like, just so you know what it feels like, you know, so you can take a little bit more care the next time.
1: Aisling has had several other near misses caused by drivers not using their signal or just not seeing her. She believes the one thing that will make cycling safer in Dublin is continuing to improve infrastructure and keeping cycling lanes protected from motor vehicles, like in the Netherlands. Accidents still happen there and have in fact been increasing in recent years, partly due to the rise of much faster and heavier e-bikes. But the country is still regarded as one of the best places to cycle. And Melissa's working to help other cities adopt the Dutch approach with a consultancy she founded called Modacity Creative. She holds workshops and seminars with government agencies and transportation authorities to promote sustainable infrastructure for cyclists and pedestrians. Melissa says it's not about pitting different kinds of road users against each other. The aim is to listen to what communities really need and give people options, because not everyone can drive or wants to drive.
2: We just assume everyone is, you know, fully able-bodied, you know, adult person. But we forget that, you know, for some people with disabilities, cycling is a very reasonable and sometimes the only realistic option for moving around independently. You know, we talk a lot about children, but it's important to remember that kids can't drive. And so, you know, cycling for them is this huge independent moment. It's not, we want everyone to get on a bike and stop driving. It's no, we want to make sure that you can still drive, you person who needs to drive. But for all of these other groups that need another way of moving, we're giving those options to them as well, and ultimately making things easier for everyone.
1: Having more women at the planning table would also help to make cities more navigable for everyone, not just when it comes to cycling. Women, as Melissa points out, are not just one amorphous blob who all have the same experiences. But if you think about it from like just sort of an average perspective of, you know, let's say 50 women, at least one of those women will be a mother moving around the city with her kids. There will be longer crossing times at lights and curb cuts for prams. That makes it easier for people using wheelchairs and mobility aids to get around. And
2: if you're looking at it from, you know, a 20-year-old student, her experience of social safety will probably have an influence on, you know, that experience for someone who is a new immigrant to a community, doesn't know the neighborhood, is worried about, you know, these spaces. Generally speaking, if we take an intersectional approach and include women of varying backgrounds, abilities, and ages into the decision, into the engagement process, we ultimately end up with more inclusive spaces for everyone.
1: One thing that's important to Melissa personally, but that she rarely mentions in her workshops, is climate change, because
2: it's not part of the reason that they make the decisions they do for any number of reasons, whether that's political or economical. And so I find if we focus more on what people value in terms of what they want for a community space, why did you move to a space? Well, you wanted to have a wonderful space, a place to raise your kids, for example, then focus on that more so than focusing on, well, this will be better for the planet. Because at the end of the day, you know, it still comes back to these ideas of feeling, but how we feel will dictate how we move. And if we feel comfortable, if we feel that our children are safe, that, you know, as we age, we can continue to move quite comfortably, then those values ring more true than, you know, this will hopefully help to reduce the planet warming.
1: Despite her misgivings, Aisling is cycling again after going to therapy to help process and overcome her anger over being knocked down twice. She's even drawn something positive from it.
0: It was a bit of a kind of silver lining, actually, because it made me look at the commute that I was doing. And, you know, I didn't particularly like that commute. It was very dangerous anyway, and it was very stressful. So my commute at the moment is about 7 kilometres each way, and I'm going from North City over around to the south side of the city. I tried to calculate it one day, and I think like 65% of my commute now is completely segregated cycle lanes, which is amazing.
1: It's slightly longer than her previous route, but now
0: I feel super safe. I feel protected.
1: There's a lot to check out on her new route.
0: I can see all the birds, herons, moorhens, baby ducks, all this kind of stuff.
1: It's also connected her to the places and people around her.
0: And like, you see some lovely stuff as well. You just see people looking out for each other, or like, you know, you're giving way to a cyclist, you're letting them go, or like, you're just kind of being respectful of people. And you can, I think it's easier for people to do that as well when you're on a bike, because you can see the person's face. I think it's hard for people to do that when they're in cars. They might not give way, or because you're in a box and you can't necessarily like see the person very well.
1: And while Aisling says she would be hesitant to recommend cycling in Dublin unless there's a safe route, she's glad she didn't have to put her bike away for good.
0: I was so happy. I was actually so happy, because I was like, I can keep cycling now, and I know that it's going to be a lot safer for me.
1: This week's episode was written and produced by Jennifer Collins. It was edited and presented by me, Kathleen Schuster. Our sound engineer was Christian Stetter. What did you think of this episode? Just go to dw.com/livingplanet and leave us a voice message. Any ratings or comments on Apple Podcasts or wherever you get podcasts are also very welcome. Thanks for listening.

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1: 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Now from the BBC, the documentary, featuring stories about how a changing world is changing lives.
2: I was together with him like 15 years. All my marriage feels like it was a big lie. And it feels so violent that your own husband is doing that in your name. I felt so betrayed.
3: This is Colleen Fernandez. In Germany, she needs no introduction. She's been on television since the early 2000s. Entertainment presenter, actor, children's book author. And for most of her adult life, she was one half of one of the most popular celebrity couples in the country. Her husband was Christian Ulmen, an actor and comedian even more famous than she was. But they were also political. Ulmen had made a point in interviews of his feminist values. And in 2024, Fernandez presented a documentary revealing her own experiences of being impersonated online with explicit images made to look like she was in them, being sent to men she knew. She couldn't find the person responsible, but she turned it into a call for stricter laws on online abuse. Together, they were a formidable team. But then this high-profile fairy tale shattered and sent a shockwave through Germany.
4: In diesem Jahr so sehr beschäftigt wie der Fall rund um Colleen Fernandez.
5: Ermittlungen gegen Christian Ulmen im Fall Fernandez.
3: In March this year, Colleen Fernandez gave a long interview with the investigative magazine Der Spiegel, in which she said that Christian Ulmen had confessed to her that he had created fake profiles, sent photos and videos through them, and posed as her for phone sex. At the time of his alleged confession, they were still married. They divorced last year. In the interview, Fernandez called what happened to her digital rape. She accused her ex-husband of using fake social media accounts under her name to pose as her, chatting with and flirting with dozens of men, leading them to believe they had online affairs with her. Der Spiegel reviewed screenshots and digital evidence she had saved and published an explosive exposé revealing that Ulmen was now under criminal investigation because of a complaint filed by Fernandez. That investigation continues. The presumption of innocence applies to Christian Ulmen. He has not been charged with or convicted of any offense in connection with these allegations and took legal action over the Der Spiegel article. When we approached his management and his lawyers, they did not provide a response to our approach. In his libel case against Der Spiegel, Ulmen had denied the creation and dissemination of AI-generated fake porn videos and the creation of original images. The Hamburg High Court issued a respective intermediate injunction against Der Spiegel. In these proceedings, Ulmen did not dispute the allegations that he created fake social media profiles in his wife's name and sent altered images and pornographic videos with women who looked like his wife to various men. His lawyers issued a press release in May which described Der Spiegel as engaging in impermissible reporting on suspicion and saying that untrue facts are being disseminated based on a one-sided account. Still, Colleen Fernandez's allegations tore through the nation. In the days following the article, thousands of shocked and enraged protesters took to the streets across Germany in solidarity, demanding change of outdated or non-existent laws, of society's failure to prevent violence against women. Rebecca Endler, an expert on feminist movements, describes the moment she heard about the story like this.
6: The moment I saw the headline, we all basically sent each other the same link and we're like, what? This is going to be huge. We were immediately aware that this was for Germany like a moment of maybe social reckoning or hoping it would be.
7: I was not expecting demonstrations with thousands of people marching the streets.
3: Josephine Ballon, a lawyer and CEO of the legal support organization Hate Aid.
7: This was really, really unexpected. But of course, it also feels a bit surreal to me because Hate Aid is advocating for a better protection for more than 4 years now. And nobody was listening. And then at one point you wake up and the whole country is talking about nothing else.
3: The protests felt like a feminist earthquake, fueled by a pent-up rage from women who had had enough. It was moving and unsettling to watch. But then I asked myself, where will this lead? Is this Germany's Me Too moment? And the question that actually runs through everything you're about to hear, even if this moment results in stricter laws against digital violence, will that work? I'm Jeannie Wasilewski. This is The Documentary, A Women's Revolt in Germany, from the BBC World Service. As the protests erupted, Colleen Fernandez appeared on stage in her hometown Hamburg, wearing a bulletproof vest. When I sat down with her in June, she told me what was going through her head at the time.
2: I thought there would be men who hate me for what I'm doing, but I didn't expect them to be that aggressive. It was just all too much for me emotionally, all these protests and all these death threats I had in that period, and so many men writing and calling that they want to kill me.
3: She chose to give her first interview to a political magazine, not a tabloid. A deliberate choice.
2: I think it was important to make sure it's not only about me, it's not only about my case, it's about a law we don't have, because they don't know under which paragraph to put it in Germany, because we don't have anything for this. So currently, you could just do this. You could create a fake profile of your husband, your wife, your mother, whoever, and just send out fake porn videos of that person and, flirting to men or women or whoever in her name. And then you go to the police and they are like, well, it's not forbidden in Germany currently. You could do that.
3: This, a very 21st century form of violence against women, almost nothing on the statute books to catch it, was an obstacle to Colleen's goal of getting her case heard in court.
2: And I think it's also important to teach about digital violence, because I hear that so often. Well, it's just digital, but there is no just digital. For example, he was sharing that rape story. So the fake Colleen was sending out rape stories where I get raped. So he is telling the man, well, I get turned on by the story. So there are a lot of men out there thinking that I'm aroused by a rape story. This puts me in real life in a dangerous situation, and I have the panic attacks in real life, and I go to film sets. I'm afraid of meeting men. Well, now everyone knows, but before, that was an awful situation for me, and this is happening in my real life. So all these things you do in the World Wide Web, they don't stay in there, because on the computers, there are real people. So nothing that happens online stays in a computer. I'm so shocked by all these stories I get from all these women out there, and it's totally devastating. And I think that's why we as a group, it's not only me, we're a huge group. We have to speak out loud. We have to tell the men to stop.
3: When Colleen Fernandez went public with her allegations, it kickstarted a movement. It's important to note that from here, we're not really talking about her case specifically. That case comes with legal complications because of the ongoing investigation. Ullmann is presumed innocent. It's also important to say that online sexual abuse often includes the use of deepfakes, faked images generated using AI to alter a real image. And you're going to hear about this. But deepfakes specifically are not part of Fernandez's allegations. Today, a wider howl of outrage, rooted in experiences common to many women, is being heard across the country. And it starts by talking about what drives sexual abuse online. Rebecca Endler.
7: Domination, I think, is the key element that ties all these different cases together. The internet, and especially AI, has created new means to do this, but the impulse, the need to dominate, has been there for centuries. So this is nothing new. It just gets a new vessel to be even more vile and hateful.
3: Around 90% of those affected by sexualized digital violence are women. and the conviction rate for these offenses is extremely low. But I also spoke to someone whose online abuser was convicted, Theresia Krone. She was a 21-year-old law student and climate activist when she discovered a fake account under her name and dozens of sexualized, faked, nude images.
8: And it was an account with my name, my face, my place of birth and where I study. And there were like dozens of sexualized, fake nude images. Yeah, I felt like I couldn't move or breathe. I felt violated. I felt that maybe I was responsible for this, which is obviously not true. And then later on, I had nightmares every night of being assaulted. I had panic attacks for months. I was constantly worried that someone would Google my name, see these pictures, and would never see me like the same version of me again. They would always see the violated version, the degraded woman that was portrayed online, that was shown in situations of rape. And I think the reason why I assume people would see me different is because I could not see me like I saw me before.
9: It is really brutal. And just to hear the effects it had on your everyday life.
8: I think I'm mostly okay now, but it used to be quite tough to date, to be a young woman, to be a student and have a normal student life. That kind of experience affects how you trust people. It also affected how I look at my own body, I guess. Yeah, because I have seen myself, my faked body, being violated and humiliated and degraded.
3: Theresia's case is one of the very few cases in Germany where a perpetrator of sexualized digital violence was actually convicted. But notice what he was convicted of.
8: Stalking and then Verleumdung, which is defamation.
3: Currently, under German law, distributing certain existing images without consent can, only in narrow circumstances, be prosecuted on the basis of defamation or a breach of personal privacy. But creating and sharing a sexualized deepfake, however realistic, however widely it spreads, is not in itself a criminal offense.
7: Basically,
3: Josephine Ballon from Hate Aid.
7: Dissemination of sexualized deepfakes is treated as a copyright violation. It's a petty crime and no one really goes after it. So we have victims who take a lot of effort into securing the evidence. And everything they get is after a few months, it's a letter from the police telling them because of lack of public interest, there will be no prosecution.
8: When it comes to deepfakes, obviously, the first thing I would change is to make it a crime because it's not yet.
9: In the case of the Colleen Fernandez story, what do you think made this case special? Why do you think it galvanized so much action and support?
8: So many women kind of were able to see themselves in her story. It just resonated because it's not, you know, a unique case. It's not just one case. It's a story that so many women share.
3: What started with one woman's story spread within days to more than a dozen cities across Germany, bringing tens of thousands of people to the streets. To understand what made these protests so effective, I met three of the people who organized it in Berlin. On a sunny day in a park, I met Nika and Lynn, who are part of the Feminist Fight Club, a group of friends who already knew each other from climate activism and other causes, but who founded the Feminist Fight Club specifically in response to Colleen Fernandez's case. And Ronit, who is part of a separate initiative, Nur Ja heißt Ja. Only yes means yes.
10: I'm part of the Feminist Fight Club, which just was initiated at that protest. But it's good to know that we already were a group of different people and it was just time to give us a name. I've never experienced such an emotional protest like this.
11: A lot of us in the Feminist Fight Club are climate protesters at the core, and like a lot of us are women though, and Flinter people.
3: Flinter is a German acronym that translates as women, lesbians, intersexual, non-binary, trans, and agender people.
11: we can't skip the feminist topic because it affects us in every sense, because we are women before we are everything else.
12: I'm a member of No Ja Heißt Ja, which means only yes means yes. And we've been active since April of 2025. But only yes means yes is already adopted in 14 other European countries. And we just don't understand why this is not the case in Germany. And I think our aim in the beginning was to raise awareness to this, because consent, you would think that everyone knows that consent should be the baseline for any social or sexual interaction, but in reality it's not. And we heard so many court cases where judges really use old school and patriarchal arguments. Just changing the law to only yes means yes doesn't solve gender violence.
11: I think, like, in moments where we can really put the injustice to a face or, like, to a moment, it is really easy to target our rage. But I think the rage is always underlying, because everybody of us knows someone who has experienced violence in a relationship.
13: What my thoughts are on the rage, which came up, as Lynn already said, it was always underlying. But I think during this case and also during the protest, you really could feel that the people, and especially the women of Flint people who experienced violence in the past and were not speaking up about it, or were silenced, not actively silenced, but also passively silenced by the society, it all came out at once. The case of Colleen Fernandez was in a kind special because it was also a kind of digital violence which hasn't been reported or which hasn't been discussed in the public. Then it was a special case where you cannot really step into a law and then just find justice. And I think this in between of justice and feelings that you have when you are being abused physically or mentally or even digitally, like in the case of Colleen, it was the in-between rage of every woman and Flinter person. There was a room and a space and a stage for it to talk about it. There was this electricity of sadness, of rage, of standing together.
3: You're listening to A Women's Revolt in Germany from the BBC World Service. Amid this outpouring of feminist rage and sadness came an announcement from Germany's Justice Minister, Stefanie Hubig. A draft law was released soon after the wave of protests, updating the legal code with respect to digital violence against women. The draft law aims to improve criminal law protection and to define the phenomenon of digital violence more clearly under criminal law. It details new criminal offences, including banning voyeuristic images and revenge pornography. And it includes a paragraph that would make disseminating sexualized deepfakes illegal. It would also take image-based sexual violence and identity theft involving fake profiles into account. I asked the activists what they thought about the draft law.
12: For us, it's really not about this one law, because the law itself is not a whole system. We very early on pushed the message that we want kind of like holistic approach. You need to think prevention before you actually think about a penal system. You need to give support and you need to protect people that have been affected by violence. And this law against digital violence doesn't address any of that. Also now, it's a few months since the protest and no law has changed. I think personally that it does have a big moment, but it's a continuum. There have been feminist movements and waves, and there has been Me Too, and we have had this discussion so many times, and I think that also shows part of the rage that keeps coming up because nothing changes.
3: We asked the Justice Ministry for an interview. They declined, but replied in writing, clarifying that the bill they are now pursuing was drafted before the Fernandez allegations went public and hasn't been altered. They also said,
14: "The federal cabinet will decide on the draft bill shortly. The subsequent timeline will depend primarily on the procedures in the Bundestag."
3: The Bundestag is the German parliament. Theresia Krone has her own, more personal connection to the current justice minister.
8: she told me that at one point her staff was like, you got to tone it down. You cannot use Theresia as an example every time you talk about sexual violence. She used to be a public prosecutor, mostly doing sexual violence cases. So I think if there's someone understanding the reality of women going through the legal system, she understands, she knows, she's lived through that for 10 plus years.
7: It's a good start.
3: I'm Josephine Ballon from Hate Aid.
7: Of sexualized deepfakes is supposed to be a crime under this draft, but bikini pictures or underwear pictures would not be covered by this law. I think we are still having a chance of getting the law by the end of this year, which is quite fast. Mm-hmm. So if they can stick to this time plan, then I think we can be satisfied.
12: But it doesn't solve the problem of gender-based and sexual violence. We need a system that goes beyond just changing one law.
13: It was already discussed for years. What really made me angry is that the actual government or even the European Parliament is promoting themselves as being fast, as being responsive to the public voices. But this law has been discussed and has been stripped down for years.
3: Theresia Krone goes further.
8: I actually think it's even more important to change the culture. The bigger reason for someone not to commit a crime is that within their social circles, it's frowned upon.
3: Josephine Ballon sees sexualized digital violence as a threat to democracy.
7: Because the goal of sexualized online violence, which is mostly directed at women, is to drive women out of public debates, to drive them out of public areas that they just conquered for themselves. And of course, I'm also afraid, like every other woman who's talking in public. Yeah, after some talks, I just Google my name and see what happened now. Everyone at the table explains you why you are exaggerating, why this is no damage to anyone.
3: And there's a cost closer to home, too.
12: But it also really affected some of us who decided to show our face in public, so on social media. We received a lot of hate online. How much can you personally take while you actually want to be loud for this cause?
13: But it was challenging to acknowledge that there were so many male friends who didn't understand the rage, who discussed against it, who wanted to convince you that not all men.
15: There's also
3: Rebecca Endler.
15: People in the law who say, actually, we do have the laws to prevent and to help victims. It's just that they are not applied. So do we really need more and harsher laws trying to fix problems that are created by patriarchy through the punitive system, through harsher sentences, but it doesn't really solve the problem at the core of it and creates more problems. It quickly becomes a question of if a perpetrator has the resources to afford being a perpetrator by then hiring really expensive lawyers or not. In my eyes, we would need right now is deeper, better understanding also by politicians and lawmakers how these AI tools work. And for helping victims and survivors, we need more money poured into really having a feminist education. And this is not the way we see the German society going right now.
3: In what these activists are telling me, there's a tension. The Fernandez case created a moment of real unity. Lots of activists, both veteran feminists and new arrivals from the climate movement, and everyone in between, focused on channeling a media storm into addressing the same problem, violence against women. But as that moment fades, political momentum slows, and the divides among the activists themselves start to show, between those who want harsher laws and those who don't, between those who want to start with the police and the courts, and those who want to take on a toxic culture. And unity really matters to achieving their shared goals, because there's a backlash too. There's a flood of hate and abuse online to wade through for every woman who goes public in the debate. And there's concern politically that more stringent laws will curtail internet freedoms without actually preventing violence. Rebecca Endler.
15: it's not a sprint, it's a marathon, and we need to pass the baton to other people, because this is what happens. People get enraged, they go on the streets, they protest something, and after a while, it's so strenuous, and patriarchy is designed in a way to break people. My hope is actually that they will develop resilience and be in it for the long run.
3: I asked Colleen Fernandez where she finds the strength to keep going.
2: At the moment, I don't feel resilient. Sometimes I'm just very, very weak. And I think that's also important for the people to know. Some people in the justice system could not imagine how reality is for women and how violent things feel. And sometimes they may be like, well, digital violence is not real violence, but it is. Society has to change on so many levels. We have to speak out loud, and we have to tell the men to stop.
8: I've cried so much at these protests.
3: Theresia Krone.
8: And it wasn't an ugly cry. It was a beautiful crying. I just realized that so many of the people surrounding me right now can hold me, and that gives me so much energy as well, yeah.
3: Nobody I met would tell me they were confident that this is the moment of social reckoning, even though Colleen Fernandez's case finally pushed digital violence up on the political agenda. What they told me instead was that they would keep going. Whether Germany closes the gap between what technology can do and what the law can reach is not decided yet. It is being decided right now. A Women's Revolt in Germany was presented and produced by me, Jeannie Wasilewski. It was a Whistledown production for the BBC World Service.
16: BBC, BBC.
1: That was the documentary from the BBC. I'm Saroja Coelho. CBC News is next.
17: This week on Bookends, when Michelle Good's mother was in her 20s, she changed her own name from Martha Eliza to Elizabeth to sound less indigenous. Michelle's new novel, Eliza Sunshine, tells that family story and gives her mother her name back. The book is a sweeping, deeply personal story following three generations of Cree women.
18: I think what it was is that, Eliza is a more common name among indigenous people at the time, and that, you know, Elizabeth was the queen, for heaven's sakes, right? So I think that, you know, and she was very young at the time, you know, maybe her very early 20s when she did this. You know, we all get funny things in our heads, and I think she just got it in her head, so... One of the things that I feel very strongly about this book is that I'm giving her name back. Mm. Yeah.
19: Why give the fictional version of your mom that you write about in this novel the name Eliza Sunshine?
18: And that's another... There's lots of things, little things in the book that only a handful of people will understand. But my father's pet name for my mom was Sunny, like S-U-N-N-Y, Sunny. And so, Sunshine, yeah. She was 30 when she married my father. She was 30. She married after she came back from New Zealand.
17: Mm-hmm. That's this week on Bookends with Matea Roach. This is CBC Radio, radio without borders. 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
20: What kind of future do Albertans want? The upcoming referendum will reveal where voters stand. Choices on the ballot. Stay in Canada. Seek more provincial powers over immigration and whether to push for constitutional change. To learn what the results could mean for you, for Albertans, and for all Canadians, stay tuned to CBC News for full coverage. The Alberta Referendum, October 19th. Everywhere you get CBC News.
21: From CBC News, the world is sour. I'm Neil Kumar. The Canada-U.S. trade war is entering another new phase. Starting Tuesday, Washington will ban a range of Canadian products from crossing the border. The overall economic hit may be relatively small, but for some Canadian businesses, the consequences could be dire. JP Tasker has more.
22: BC-based Fit Foods is grappling with a nightmare scenario. The sports supplements manufacturer is facing an American import ban as of Tuesday. U.S. President Donald Trump is blocking any shipments of Canadian whey. a cheese byproduct used in protein powders. That's left company owner Jim McMahon on edge.
0: We have 200 loyal staff in Port Coquitlam. We just want to show up and go to work.
22: Trump is also barring imports of all Canadian-made molasses and motorcycles, among other products. But it's the U.S. restrictions on Canadian alcohol that will be the most damaging. Frank McKenna, a former Canadian ambassador to the U.S., says these trade actions will hurt, but they could be worse.
4: The president seems to enjoy trash-talking Canada. But beneath all of that, life goes on, and the pendulum will switch.
22: As the two sides dig in, tariffs and import bans are the new status quo. JP Tasker, CBC News, Ottawa.
21: Advance voting for Quebec's provincial election is now underway. And while the province's election body told poll workers not to speak to voters in English, voters in a predominantly Anglo community in Western Quebec say it hasn't been a problem for them. Cameron Mahler has more.
5: A steady stream of people were filing in and out of an advanced polling station in Elmer, Quebec. It's the first of 2 days of early voting, and residents in this particularly Anglophone area of the province are eager.
23: There's often fewer lines, and it gets it out of the way.
24: Make sure I don't forget in a week, or maybe it'll be inconvenient or something.
25: Because there's going to be too many people next week.
5: Just this week, Elections Quebec directed its poll workers to not speak to voters in English. But at least at some stations, it's not an issue.
26: I'm a Francophone, but my husband's an Anglophone, and he spoke in English and did receive service in English.
5: There are five parties vying for seats in the Quebec Assembly, but pollster Philippe Fournier, editor-in-chief of 338 Canada, says there's no one dominant force.
27: So yes, it will be a fragmented National Assembly after October 5th.
5: Polls are open from 9:30 in the morning to 8 at night. Election day is October 5th. Cameron Mahler, CBC News, Ottawa.
21: In Britain, five men have been arrested on suspicion of preparing a terrorist act. It happened on Sunday after a major incident near a Royal Air Force base used by the military. President Trump says the man planned to cause significant damage and praised British police for arresting them.
28: Working with Britain, it was an amazing job. We had them under investigation. They were looking to do big damage to our fort. And working with the British worked out great.
29: Were they migrants?
28: It may have been Scotland Yard. I don't know. We worked with a lot of them. We had them under view for a long time, and we got them.
21: The investigation is still ongoing. A new book from Canada's former top soldier says he considered quitting several times as he battled the Trudeau government over military misconduct, defense spending, and support for Ukraine. As the CBC's senior defense correspondent Murray Brewster explains, retired General Wayne Iyer's candid memoir recounts political clashes and frustration with Ottawa's inability to make decisions at the speed of war.
30: You got to be very careful as a military leader about resigning. You can fall on your sword, but generally it hurts and you can only do it once.
31: Retired General Wayne Ayer served as the country's chief of the defense staff from early 2021 to mid-2024, a tumultuous time punctuated by a pandemic, a war in Ukraine, and a sexual misconduct crisis within the Canadian military. It was over the misconduct crisis that at one point he felt thrown under the bus by former Deputy Prime Minister Chrystia Freeland and Prime Minister Justin Trudeau. They had publicly criticized his decision to retain a senior military officer for socializing with a former top soldier under misconduct investigation. In a phone call with Trudeau, Ayer started to resign, but the Prime Minister pulled him back. It was the first of several battles, notably over the speed of decision-making in aid to Ukraine and defense spending. Ultimately, he chose to stay. Murray Brewster, CBC News, Ottawa.
21: And that is The World This Hour. For CBC News, I'm Neil Kumar.

0: Let's take a deep breath together. And a hum.
1: Welcome to Ideas. I'm Nala Ayed.
0: Yeah, thank you.
1: What you're hearing is a bit of an experiment. What happens when you put together three experienced former politicians from different political parties and then ask them to communicate through vocalization? In other words, without words.
0: I have the sense that those practices could help people to understand that we can connect with each other, even though we disagree sometimes.
1: Erwan Noble believes the human voice contains fascinating powers of communication and creativity when it's released from everyday verbal tasks.
0: Improvisation can be a wonderful skill to develop as a human being, like not only as a musician, but also because now I can embrace life in a different way.
1: Erwan is completing his PhD at the International Institute for Critical Studies in Improvisation at the University of Guelph.
0: When you say people, oh, would you like to improvise? I hear a lot of people being like, oh, no. They're fearing it.
1: His research makes the case that life is sweeter for people who feel comfortable when they're improvising together with their voices. He believes the potential benefits apply not just to musicians, but to everyone.
0: You're an engineer, for example. Yeah, you're an engineer, and you can be a musician, right? You don't need to study music to be a musician. So I feel like it could be open to anyone.
1: And if vocal improvising could help engineers, just imagine what it could do for Canada's political class.
2: I think it would change the way we treated each other. Imagine a committee meeting, guys. Imagine, you know, yeah. Honestly, it would change the way we saw each other as human beings.
0: All of these lessons apply to life.
1: Erwan Noble is the latest student to be featured in our series, Ideas from the Trenches, where we tell the stories of exceptional PhD students from across Canada. The series is produced, as always, by Nicola Lukšić and Tom Howell.
3: Babadibabadiba. I'm on my way to meet Erwan for the first time, and I'm running late.
4: 20 minutes.
3: My best laid plans, not going according to plan.
4: Erwan, I'm so sorry. How are you?
3: Great.
4: Yeah.
3: Here. Good. I don't know why I'm hugging you. I don't even know you. It's because I'm panicking.
4: It's so late. You're all good.
3: But you know, it's sunny. It's beautiful today. Yes,
4: it is.
3: Here we are.
0: It is beautiful.
3: With this imposing man.
0: Yes. Félix Leclerc, isn't it?
3: No, that's a singer. Turns out Erwan is right. It is a statue of Félix Leclerc. I'd chosen this spot for us to meet in Montreal's Parc Lafontaine by a statue I pass almost every day, although I'd always taken it to depict a fictional giant with tree trunks for legs, and ask no further questions.
0: Well, it was interesting because he seems to be the father of songs in Quebec.
3: I wonder why they made him, you know, twice the size of an ordinary person.
0: I read that actually the pants is like the idea of having like a trunk texture.
3: It looks like the bark of a Douglas fir.
0: So it's so
3: fascinating. But he's wearing as his pants.
0: I thought actually we met here on purpose.
3: Planning how things are going to go is not usually part of a typical conversation. Instead, one's thinking in the moment, drawing upon memory and practice, and ideally responding to what the other person says. Viewed in this way, conversation, when it's spoken out loud, would count as a type of vocal improvisation. But it's not the only type. There are many others, and Erwan Noble has been studying them for his PhD.
0: I explored two case studies called Vocal River and Musica de Circulo. And those two studies are really like focusing on vocal improvisation and especially collective vocal improvisation.
3: He began this research 4.5 years ago.
0: 4.5 years ago, I was not the same person. A friend of mine from Australia, who actually was finishing her PhD, told me, like, when you start a PhD and when you finish it, you're not the same person. And for me, it's exactly what it is. Because, you know, you develop your critical thinking, your you also like deal with your own mental health because you really have to focus for so long in one topic that is just sometimes tiring. And I wanted to stop many times. I really wanted to stop, but I don't know. There were like people supporting me a lot, like my family, my friends, but also the people in the community, in the vocal improvisation community.
3: Collective vocal improv is a tradition you can find all over the world, but in North American popular culture, the existence of a vocal improv community is often credited in large part to one person in particular,

0: happy.
1: Bobby McFerrin became an international star in 1988 with Don't Worry, Be Happy.
2: Don't worry.
1: The hit song isn't itself a collective vocal improvisation, because McFerrin's singing it all by himself, overdubbing all the parts. But the spirit of it and the techniques draw from circle singing, a vocal improv practice that McFerrin had been developing throughout the decade. Here's some circle singing. This is Bobby McFerrin with 60,000 people in a stadium in 2014. They're making up this song as they go along, under McFerrin's direction.

Through his circle song school, Bobby McFerrin trained a generation of vocal improvisation teachers. And for many in the community, it's about much more than just the music.

0: Right now, I embrace improvisation as a kind of a lifestyle. I'm not just focusing on improvisation as how to make music. It's a kind of a philosophy.
1: Erwan grew up in Brittany in northwest France. What we're listening to here is music from one of Brittany's best-known cultural traditions, the Festnoz, or country dance. The Festnoz played a big part in Erwan's formative years.
0: Yeah, it's very interesting because now that I study and practice vocal improvisation, I realize that it's pretty like common, like the idea of being together and exploring together, improvising, because dancing in the Festnoz in Brittany is also like, even though you're not an expert, you just go there and you just learn in the moment. You're sweating and you're dancing, you're so tired at the end, and I loved it so much.
1: Despite the call of the Festnoz and their spirit of community, Erwan first responded to a different call, a much more individualist one.
0: I wanted to become like a famous singer, and not to be famous, that was not the goal of it, but I wanted to tour and I wanted to have this kind of life where I could be like all around the world, like traveling. That was my goal, but then I realized that life was not leading me toward this path. I mean, we don't know, but for now... and I realized
1: he's still available in case any agents are listening.
0: Yes. So I studied music in a conservatory in the US when I was like 37 years old. So I was way older than most of the students. And in the first month, I realized I was like, I don't know what I'm doing here. Like there was not, I realized that it was only about like individualistic like inquiries. And I was just like, why don't we collaborate together? Like there is something that I was missing so bad. I started to lose my passion of singing because I was focusing too much on the technique. So then when I was on stage, I was just like nervous about like, will I reach that note? I was fed up of this.
1: The whole time Erwan was suffering this way, there was a voice in the back of his mind, or perhaps a group of voices, singing together and having more fun. It's as if the spirit of the Festnoz was always there, dancing at the edge of his sight, encouraging him off the path he was on. A key moment took place in 2013. He was in France at this time, and he saw an ad for a vocal improv workshop.
0: That was the first step. But I didn't know at that time. But I went there because I was like, oh, the people singing together, and that we don't know what we're going to sing. And it's so fascinating because I was just like doing it without having in mind that it was a practice that would be like life-changing. It was led by Gaël Aubry, which is a French figure on that field. And they were like maybe, I don't know, 40 or 45 people. There is like Gaël in the middle of a circle, and he was basically like creating musical patterns in real time, and they were just, he was just like giving those patterns to sections of singers in the circle. But there
1: can you explain what a pattern is?
0: Yeah.
1: This is the level of expertise we need to
0: okay, so a pattern is a loop of sound that you create. So if I do doom doom doom doom doom doom doom doom doom doom doom doom doom doom doom,
1: did that twice,
0: yeah, I'm gonna loop it. And then I'm going to loop it, and then I will give that loop to a section of people in a circle. And those people will keep singing it.
1: Doom, doom, doom, doom,
0: yeah,
1: doom, doom, doom, doom, doom, doom, doom, doom.

0: And then we need more people.
1: Yeah, and now we need more people. And so you can create like loops like this, and you basically create a musical experience, I would say, or even like a musical piece. And then people can hold those patterns, and then the leader in the middle of the circle can basically like change the dynamic and, you know, like play with the volume of the sounds. They can also stop one section and then ask them to come back. It's very playful. And the conductor in the middle creates the whole music experience. You can also invite people if you want as a leader. You can say, hey, would you like to solo? For example, I could say, hey, Tom, come in the middle. And now you can solo. You can do whatever you want. Right. And you don't need to be like a good singer. That's not the purpose. It's just to be with the group and to be open enough to just like listen, because it's all about deep listening. You can also use words if you want. You can also use like personal language.
0: Personal language?
1: Yes.
0: What's that mean?
1: You just invent. I don't know what I just sang, but it's just...
0: I think it was really offensive to someone somewhere.
1: Maybe.
0: Now, I'm not sure you can tell from my enthusiastic doobie-doing there, but I am myself something of an improvisation aficionado. I used to play the violin in an improvisation group throughout my 20s and 30s. So what Erwin's talking about here is an easy sell for me. I don't need to be converted. However, my colleague Nikola Lukšić represents, if we can put it this way, fresh blood.

I'm in an empty, windowless room. The walls painted black. There are about 30 black folding chairs perched along the edge of the performance space. All empty. Two microphones are placed in the center of the space, feeding back off each other and the surrounding speakers.

Meet Farmland is best known for its agricultural programs and veterinary school. It's also the location of the International Institute for Critical Studies in Improvisation, the only one of its kind in the world. And this annual festival is a hub of the most avant-garde of the avant-garde improv.

0: a sample of a 45-minute trumpet and guitar performance. Just one of more than a dozen performances over 2 days. And it's here at this festival where I meet Erwan. He'd just come out of watching a performance that involved sonic bubble lights and hitting metal sheets.
1: And as somebody who is schooled in the art of improv, what are you getting out of this kind of gathering? Like, what does it do for you?
2: It is way, I would say, like, way different to what I usually, like, go to or be exposed to. I would say, like, it's out of my comfort zone, kind of, to witness this kind of performances. And so it's challenging in my system sometimes. I feel like I have resistance about it. And it's so interesting because I was actually noticing how my brain and my body was reacting to uncertainty and the unknown, and how sometimes it can be like, I can be like a bit judgmental and being like, I don't like it. And then I'm like, oh, actually, it's interesting because I experience things, you know, like I experience as well new sensations in my body, and I experience a real immersion in someone else's world, right?
1: And mentally you have to think, okay, reserve judgment.
2: Yes.
1: There, the bubbles are happening. I might be feeling something, but just shut the brain a little and get 100%. Out of your own head.
2: You know, the artist was actually talking about being present, and I noticed that's for me improvisation is really about being present in the moment. And even when I witness an experience like that, it is so sometimes uncomfortable for me, for my system, I realize that it's also staying present that is the most important, because I feel like it gives me this also, like, it's a good way for me to also see how my brain sometimes can be like, you know, always going to this similar patterns of judgments and being like, this is not my thing. You're not, what are you doing here? You know, all this kind of resistance. Yeah.
1: So I guess part of the experience is the experience of discomfort.
2: Yes.
1: And that's okay. Like, it's okay to be like, okay, this is not in my comfort zone. But you look at that discomfort and you think, what? You just think, okay, just keep going, break on through to the other side.
2: Yes, absolutely. And I'm learning a lot, and I'm unlearning a lot too, which is always the idea of like, oh, this is what I like and this is what I don't like. Actually, I realized that there is a fine line in between all of that. And I'm more interested now about that portion of life, which is like in this in-between zone where I don't know what it is, but I'm curious. And it's always like staying curious and not judgmental and just trying to at least, I would say, leave the experience as much as I can. But it's not always easy. Sometimes it's a big stretch for me from where I'm coming from.
1: So when I go in to watch the next performance, I should keep my mind open, reserve judgment, and then notice physiological things that might be happening and questioning, like, why, and learning from that. Is that the whole
2: idea? Yeah, I mean, for me at least, that's what it is. It's an experience. And it doesn't mean that it's going to be comfortable.

My name is Erica Pomerantz, and I'm from Montreal. I'm a documentary filmmaker,

0: and singer, songwriter, auteur, compositeur, interprète, as they say in French.
1: Erica's performance is the closing act of the festival.
0: And, you know, I mean, everybody else in this festival is much more way out than me. I mean, I feel like I'm the most sort of conservative or traditional in terms of my form, because they're, you know, compositions.
1: Unlike most of the performers here, Erica relies on songs that she writes down, but maintains space within the songs for wordplay and improvisation. It's a style she started in the 1960s in Paris.
0: In 68, because I was a 68 ard when they had, you know, the revolution of youth and workers in Paris. I was there and I used to sing in the streets. So when I came back to Montreal, I would do the same thing in Place Jacques-Cartier. I would take my guitar. And there weren't too many people doing that at the time. So I was kind of unique. And I just make up words as I went along. I would just sort of improvise lyrics, and they would rhyme, and they would be topical and stuff.

1969, Erica put out an album called You Used to Think. Today, the online magazine called It's Psychedelic Baby calls the album a cult artifact and a whispered secret.

0: The next two songs, one is for Papa Papa, and the other was for Mama Mama. For the papas and the mamas.
1: And when you say you would make up words, are you talking about making up sounds, or would you make up words that would actually mean something?
2: Yeah, no, just like, I was just improvising lyrics. I could improvise lyrics. I can still do it occasionally, you know, just start singing and things rhyme and they seem to have some kind of connection, you know, sort of poetic, but on the spur of the moment.
1: And how do you describe that process then of being able to let your mind do that? How do you
2: really
1: get to that place?
2: I think it's just a question of stopping control, of just allowing your mind to pick up on things and to just keep going. You get excited, you know, you're picking inspiration up from around you, or it's just a question of letting go and just letting your mind verbalize things that come to the surface. Because a lot of the writing I do is very spontaneous when I write poetry as well. I just let things come out. And often there's a connection there. I don't hone my craft like Leonard Cohen. I know that Leonard would spend like months and painstakingly working, and I'm the opposite. Usually things come out and it's the first or second draft is okay.
1: Just go with it.
2: Yeah.
1: Yeah. Do you mind if I ask how old you are?
2: I'm 80. I just turned 80.
1: I want to be you when I'm 80.
2: Oh, you will. I'm sure.
1: Got to channel that energy.

0: Just go with it. You're listening to the latest installment of our series, Ideas from the Trenches, featuring the work of exceptional PhD students across Canada. This is Ideas. I'm Nala Ayed. PhD candidate Erwan Noble both studies and teaches vocal improvisation techniques. He believes that collective vocal improv can help break down preset judgments and inspire curiosity, leading to more openness and new ways of understanding each other. And he one day hopes to see vocal improv techniques built into school curricula. He's back in studio with Ideas producers Tom Howell and Nicola Lukšić.
1: Hello, Erwan.
2: Hello.
1: We just heard quite a broad range of stuff about improv and the history of vocal improv and different kinds of improv, and Nicola got her feet wet in a weird dark room. Can you tell us specifically about the kinds of vocal improv techniques that you're really focusing on? Like you mentioned, this musica da circolo, something called vocal river.
2: So what I like about vocal river and musica da circolo, especially for my research, which is focusing on like creating a course for upper undergraduate students, what I like about it is that there is still a framework in terms of games, in terms of structure in a session, starting from simple musical ideas and building up to like more complex ones. But there is a scaffolding. And this is what I love about those methods. And as a facilitator, you can also have like a lot of freedom to choose the order of those games. You can, you know, like depending on your personality as well, right? As a facilitator, but also depending on how the group reacts, you know, it's just really about being in tune with the group, like reading the room. My study is really focusing on the training of those methods. Also, like I do an analysis of my experience and getting some insights from the training that I can apply to a course that I'm designing. Yeah.
3: Nice. I understand that you participated in a workshop with Bobby McFerrin. Can you tell us about that and the impact it had on you?
2: Yeah, it was really extremely powerful. I was really impressed by the community. There were like 150 people from all over the world. And Bobby McFerrin was there, and I even was able to ask a question to him about how were you able to build that repertoire of musical ideas. And then he said to me, he looked at me and he said, "I listen to music." That was the answer. And it was very short, very brief. He didn't speak a lot, but each time he was singing, you can tell how the audience was just so silent and so present, because he was very present. And Bobby actually like collaborates with Rhiannon, and they've been like long time like collaborators. And so I met Rhiannon there, and she hosted like a few Vocal River workshops. This is how I discovered her method.

0: Hi, my name is Rhiannon.
1: Rhiannon, she just goes by the one name, is a singer, vocal improvisation teacher, and the author of an instructional book called Vocal River. We've reached Rhiannon at her farm in Hawaii.
0: I'm in the middle of a rainy, rainy day, which you can probably hear.
2: The Vocal River exercises have names like Soul Song, Crossing the Circle, and Spiralution.
0: Spiralution, where I sing a very short idea. Boop da boop da ba da, boop da boop da ba da, boop da boop da ba da, boop da boop da ba da. That's so, and everybody's singing that.
2: Are we supposed to join in?
0: Sure. So everybody sings that pattern together, and it's meant to be kind of easy, so we all feel safe, and everybody's singing it, and that's the frame of what we're doing. And then I put my hands up, and on the next one, I sing alone, and I do a variation of it. Boop da boop da ba da, boop da boop da ba da. I sing one variation, and then everybody sings the variation back to me. We sing the original idea, and then the next person does a slight variation. And it goes that way all the way around the circle. We're all collaborating in this process, and it happens so quickly that no one can plan. Everybody is very busy keeping up.

0: I have a bit of a backstory for me. When I was 9 years old, I was in a children's choir, and we were getting ready for the big Christmas concert. And there are 45 kids in this choir, and the conductor requested that I not sing. I just moved my mouth because I was such a terrible singer. And so I was asked to perform without... This
1: Did
0: is how
1: say?
0: Well I can
1: Did he say
0: sing.
1: It's because you're terrible?
0: She said it was because I cannot carry a tune and it was disrupting the other voices, all 44 other voices. And this was quite upsetting for me as a 9-year-old. So is there space in this vocal river world for someone like me?
2: Yes. And can I say
0: okay.
2: how many times I've heard that exact story from different singers? It's far too frequent, and they use exactly those words. Please just move your lips, don't sing out loud, because you can't carry a tune. So let me yes. say to you, unless there is something wrong with your actual ear mechanism, you can learn to sing in tune. It's not a real thing to say, what people often say, you're tone deaf. That's not a real thing. It's not a real thing. It usually just requires some one-on-one work. And often a choir conductor doesn't have the time or maybe the brain space to do that. And they just need to get on with the process so they can produce their concert. But it does leave behind many, many, many people. I would say worse, somebody's parent says, "Stop singing like that. You're killing me." I've heard that.
1: I asked Rhiannon to lead us through a vocal improvisation exercise so we can get the flavor. She lets us know it might be tricky on a video call.
2: But let's just try a little bit. And it helps if your notes are a bit short.
1: Keep it short.
2: Yeah.
1: Okay.
2: Bop, bop, bop, bop, bop, bop, bop, bop, bop, bop. And remember, you can say words, you can sing words, you can make sounds, you can do anything that's in your vocal possibility. Okay? Here.
0: Okay, I'm ready.
2: Bop, bop, bop, bop. Boop, bop,
0: boop,
2: bop, boop, bop, bop, bop, bop, bop,

0: There you go.
1: Tom, you're taking the lead on that.
2: Interesting. I mean, I don't...
0: He was, in fact, kind of taking the lead, and we were doing kind of support rhythmic ideas, which makes like a bed for somebody to let's say, solo over or take the lead on.
1: Okay.
0: And it could change at any moment.

0: The more you've heard in music, the more time you spend listening to music of the world, the more time you spend playing with your friends. That's why it's so terrible that people are told not to sing, because then you don't. Then the muscle doesn't develop. This is muscle. If it's not developed, it's very hard to hold pitch because your voice is actually weak, like a muscle gets weak if it's not used, except for speaking, which is all in this kind of small frame, especially in English. We don't use a lot of the parts of our voice when we speak. The more singers we have, the better we are. We're on sound waves when we sing. If I'm speaking to you, it's like this. If I'm singing to you, it could be like this. I feel the weight of all we've known together. So not only am I using different words, but I'm on sound waves now because it's continuous, and the sound waves enter other people in a different way.
1: Can you imagine if, let's say, out of every day, 1 hour of the, the debates in your House of Representatives or in our Parliament in Canada, it's like, okay, well, now's the hour where we're going to, for the next hour, we're going to sing and do vocal improv instead of what we've been doing all day long. What do you think would happen?
0: I think it would be gorgeous. And I would think you'd start by singing a unison tone. This would be really great for all the singers who feel like they can't participate. You just listen to the tones next to you, and it's everybody's singing the same tone. And then maybe there would be a song, a simple song taught that might be in a round, or just a simple song. And these all have, they all have languaging that's carefully thought through to promote cohesive action. Mm. But
2: I like that.
0: Even if you did that for a half hour, you wouldn't even need a whole hour. A half hour. Then when you went into your committee, something in your system would have relaxed a little bit. You would have looked at your people sitting next to you, probably laughed out of uncomfortableness at certain points, or maybe out of a kind of joy of how fun this is. You don't usually get to do this when you're in government business. Yeah.
2: Beautiful. Well, thank you so much, Rhiannon. It's been a pleasure talking to you and singing with you.
0: You too. Bye.
2: Bye.
1: That's Rhiannon. We reached her at her farm near the village of Honomu, Hawaii.
2: So now, the challenge. Find politicians willing to take on the vocal improv experiment. While Prime Minister Mark Carney and opposition leader Pierre Poilievre were not available, it took a while, but we found three former politicians representing the three main political parties who are game to play.
3: Hello, I'm Lisa Raitt, and I'm from the Conservative Party of Canada.
2: Lisa Raitt was a member of Parliament from 2008 to 2019. And served as Minister of Natural Resources, Minister of Transport, and Minister of Labour in Stephen Harper's cabinet.
4: Hello, I'm Kathleen Wynne, and I'm from the Liberal Party.
2: Kathleen Wynne is best known for her tenure as Premier of Ontario from 2013 to 2018.
5: Hello, I am Peggy Nash, and I'm from the NDP.
2: Peggy Nash was an MP from 2006 to 2008, and again from 2011 to 2015. She also served as the official finance critic for the NDP.
6: Thank you for joining what is going to be a bit of an improv experiment. Yes, you come from three different parties. I don't think you are the mudslinging types. Maybe, maybe not.
5: We can be tough, but I don't think we're mudslingers.
6: Okay, well,
4: I agree.
6: We appreciate you joining us. We brought in the PhD candidate.
7: Yeah, hello everybody, and thank you.
1: At this point,
7: so
1: we give the former politicians a quick summary of Irwan's ambitions with his vocal improv techniques.
7: You have, even though we disagree sometimes, I have the sense that we could connect at another level.
6: Okay, well, let's jump into this then. Yes.
7: Yeah, absolutely.
6: So step one.
7: Step one, and that's a practice that I learned from the Musica do Circolo. We usually do what we call a check-in. You will have 1 minute each to share how you're arriving today, right now, in this moment.
6: Okay. Who wants to jump in first?
4: I'll go. I'm sitting in Alliston, Ontario, and it is a beautiful, snowy, cold day. Today I have walked our obstreperous dogs along a country road. I have done a little bit of yoga.
3: I got the flu on the weekend, and I almost backed out today, but I decided that I committed and I'm going to do it because I can do it from home. I'm glad that we don't have to have a perfect singing voice for it. But I'm pretty lethargic, I have to say. I don't know
1: I noticed my heart is beating a little faster than it usually does in an interview. And it's partly because this seems extremely strange to me. And I'm worried about everyone's reaction.
5: I think I feel fairly relaxed and open to what's going to happen. But maybe not, because my palms are a bit sweaty. It could just be that the room is a bit warm. But it's such a beautiful, crisp day. Like Kathleen, I started walking my dog early in the morning in Hyde Park.
6: Ever since I proposed this experiment, I've been feeling a little bit on a tightrope thing. Like I was like, oh my God, someone's going to back out. Oh, this is not a comfortable space for most people. And so I'm feeling a bit relieved.
7: Now, from what you've just heard, I would love you to share one word that for you like stood out or something that really you really like felt connected to. Peggy, would you like to share a word that stood out for you?
5: Sure. Yeah, Lisa said she was under the weather, lethargic, I guess. Kathleen, bright. You were talking about the bright blue sky this morning. Tom, maybe anxious about how it's going to work. Nicola, relieved that everybody showed up. And Erwan, excited.
7: Oh, wow. So now, from those words, I invite you just to make a sound. If we all think about Peggy, what kind of sound would you like to make to express the way she feels today? Just a sound. What would that be?
4: I think it's a hum. It's like a

Let's keep going with that hum. You can close your eyes. Let's take a deep breath together. And a hum.

0: Thank you. Now, Lisa, which sound would you make for example, Nicola?
1: Whoo!
0: Okay, let's make all of us. Let's do this sound. And try to notice, observe how it feels in your body when you're doing this. What kind of sensation you're having right now?
2: The shoulders are going down.
0: Oh, interesting.
3: Relaxing.
0: It's relaxing.
4: Sinking into my chair.
3: Yeah.
0: Nice. Okay.
5: And after a bit more associating sound with feeling, we were ready for Irwan to lead our vocal improv chorus.
0: So you can see how we can build from your own feelings and your own stories. We can build layers of sounds and loops of sounds. Then we can repeat to create a kind of a soundscape of how the room is feeling today, for example.

0: Yes.
1: Rock and roll.
2: Wow. Well done.
1: The next step involves actually using words. Someone needs to volunteer to begin a story and then pass it along to the next person, while the other participants support with their accompanying sounds.
0: Do

0: The woods were really scary, and I didn't like being in there. But the dog made me feel better, and I wasn't.
1: I think we have a taste. We have a taste. We didn't get a full meal.
2: We're
1: aware of the world that you're working in, Erwin.
0: Yes. We're used to speaking in 30-second clips.
2: So time for a bit of reflection. Lisa, how would you describe this experience?
0: So I found myself listening very intently to make sure that I understood what we were doing. Also, oddly, tapping into emotions as opposed to just straight up speaking and giving me a little bit of a pause to think.
2: Peggy?
3: I think as politicians, we're so used to using our heads, and I felt like I was using my emotions more and actually forgot about my head and ended up singing.
2: You did it.
4: You did.
2: Did it. Kathleen?
5: Confession, I just love singing. I love singing. I grew up in a household. My mom was a singer. And with my kids, when I was interacting with them, I would often sing instructions to them. So we lived in a little operatic world. So I love singing and I love doing this. This was very fun. I know Peggy and Lisa, and I felt completely comfortable.
0: Yeah.
5: I love them both. So it was easy. I knew I wasn't going to be judged. And I just found it really fun. And I found myself wanting to sing more.
2: Okay, so you needed some people you trusted in there. Mm.
5: It happened that I do know and trust them, so that was helpful. Mm.
0: I agree, Kathleen, yeah.
1: Erwin's research, and he's just about to be minted as a PhD when he passes his defense, but this is at the school of, I think it's called the International Institute for Critical Studies and Improvisation, which is an institute, there's only one of them in the world, and it's in Guelph, Ontario, and one of their catchphrases or slogans is that they're interested in seeing how improvisation can produce social change. Mm. It's hard to imagine, but can you imagine what types of social change could result within the world of politics if, and I smile as I even ask it, but if politicians became adept and comfortable with engaging in some sort of vocal improvised exercise with each other or something of that sort?
5: I mean, what if we started to open interactions among politicians the way, for example, First Nations do, with a song, with a grounding? And what if we actually allowed ourselves that human interaction of voice? I think it would change the way we treated each other. Imagine a committee meeting, guys. Imagine, honestly, it would change the way we saw each other as human beings. So I think it actually could, but the leap from where we are right now with our Western parliamentary confrontational institutions to that, it's a big jump.
3: It exposes vulnerabilities, I think. And we, you said it, Kathleen, we all feel comfortable with each other. I can't imagine, for example, five national leaders sitting down and exposing themselves to that vulnerability. So it's hard to be vulnerable in politics. I do, though, see this as a really tremendous potential community building exercise where people in a community, maybe who have very different views, could come together and maybe be a little more vulnerable and join together. At least as a starting point, and maybe that can build and politicians can learn.
2: Mm-hmm. Do you think we need more of this kind of improv, maybe in our school systems, young education? I'm seeing a thumbs up from Lisa. Mm-hmm.
0: Yeah, I defer to Kathleen.
5: We need more music generally and more of this kind of interaction. I think good teachers do this kind of thing. But it's not universal, and it's not integrated enough into our society, and we need more.
0: Yeah, and I think especially for boys, it's a good reason why we don't have any boys on here right now, any men, because it's harder for men and boys to want to sing in society.
2: Yeah.
3: What a wonderful PhD thesis. Good luck with your...
4: Oh, thank you so much.
3: What do you call it when you get to present it?
5: Absolutely.
4: PhD, oral defense?
3: Defense, your defense. Good luck with your defense.
4: Thank you so much. I appreciate it. And thank you for being here today.
0: Are you singing it?
4: Yeah.
5: Are you going to make the... You make the adjudicators, make the other academics sing?
4: Actually, that's the plan. At the end, at the end of the defense.
2: Well, thank you, everyone, for being so willing to participate in this. I really appreciate it. Next step, we'll get the leaders of the federal political parties to join in.
5: Mm. Once they hear this, they'll be so willing to do it.
0: Good luck.
1: Kathleen Wynne is the former Liberal Premier of Ontario. She is currently a Distinguished Fellow at the Monk School of Global Affairs and Public Policy at the University of Toronto. Peggy Nash is a former NDP Member of Parliament and is currently the Executive Director of the Canadian Centre for Policy Alternatives. And Lisa Raitt is a former Conservative MP, and she's currently Vice Chair of Global Investment Banking at CIBC.
2: And we're back in studio with Erwan after listening to the whole show. Welcome back.
4: Yeah, thank you.
2: So tell us, what stood out from that last interaction we were hearing with the politicians? What stands out to you?
4: Well, I'm very impressed with the very limited time that we had. It was a challenging experience because it's not like, as you mentioned, Tom, is like it's not the full experience, or at least we only have an appetizer of the experience. But I was actually impressed by their responses and what they actually experienced in like not even like 10 minutes, which makes me hopeful about that work and how important that work is. It's not something new, right? It's actually coming back to the essentials, which basically connect with each other. It feels like it's all in, we spend so much time in our heads that we're missing this opportunity to connect, you know, from another perspective. But again, this is not new. I think it's just maybe a calling to come back to this kind of traditional way of communicating.
2: Right.
1: Erwan, what would you say is the ultimate goal of your work?
4: My overall goal is make sure that people can like befriend with their voices, because I feel like it's so important in order to gain confidence, in order to have the sense of belonging. I have the sense that if we were able to vocalize more in a daily basis, I truly believe that it participates in our collective regulation. The timbre of our voice, the quality of our voice, is related to our ancestry. It's related to our bone structure. It's related to all of this. So it's just embracing this as already a gift to have a voice in this world.
2: Well, Erwan, it has been a tremendous joy to even get a little glimpse into this journey. So thank you so, so much. We learned so much.
4: Well, thank you so much for having me. I enjoyed this adventure a lot.
6: Was Erwan Noble, the improvisational star of our episode, The Vocal Improv Cure. It's part of our series, Ideas from the Trenches, where we feature exceptional PhD students from across the country. This episode was produced by Tom Howell and Nicola Lukšić. Thank you to the University of Guelph's International Improv Festival curator, Eric Fillion. Thanks as well to the artists, including trumpet player Nicole Rampersad, guitarist Joël Leblanc, and sound artists Matt Rogalski and Dimitri Jorgaras. Lisa Ayuso is the web producer for Ideas. Technical production by Emily Carvezio and Sam McNulty. Senior producer is Nicola Lukšić. Greg Kelly is the executive producer of Ideas. And I'm Nala Ayed.

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6: This is World Report. Good morning. I'm Marcia Young. Ukrainian officials are warning of a humanitarian crisis in the southern city of Oleshky. Russian troops have controlled the city since its full-scale invasion in 2022. Ukrainian officials say it is under a total blockade. As a result, they say that food has become so scarce, people are resorting to foraging for weeds. Over the weekend, Ukraine's military used drones to drop 4 tons of aid, but more is needed. Briar Stewart has the story.
7: Ukraine has launched several waves of drones at the community of Oleshky. Attached to each one, a box of food. Among the supplies, canned goods and cooking oil. Oleshky is occupied by Russian forces and sits just a few kilometers from the Dnipro River, which forms part of the front line. Ukrainian officials say the city is cut off from supplies and say some residents are on the brink of starving.
8: It's only food for survive.
7: Alexander Kolikonikov is the deputy head of the Kherson Regional Military Administration. He says this is the largest delivery yet. 4 tons of food to an area that's already saturated with military drones.
8: It's a very difficult operation because the first, it's a clean the Russian drone and Russian operators' drones. Only after this, we sent this food.
7: Russia has admitted that it's having problems bringing in critical supplies to Oleshky, but insists its military is working on it. Ukraine believes there are around 6,000 people in the city and the surrounding area, including around 200 children. Ukrainian officials believe the food supply they have sent in will be enough to last for about 2 or 3 weeks. Briar Stewart, CBC News, Kyiv.
6: The number of confirmed Ebola cases in the Democratic Republic of Congo is above 8,000. Nearly 4,000 people have died from the outbreak in the Central African nation. It is the deadliest outbreak in the Congo's history. On Friday, the World Health Organization said the outbreak had spread to 2 new health zones. They border South Sudan. There is growing concern about Ebola spreading, and now a case of mpox has been confirmed in northeastern Congo. Health officials are worried about a resurgence of that disease. Scientists are warning this year's Super El Niño will bring global weather chaos, and countries in the Horn of Africa could be particularly hard hit. Aid groups in the region warn it could destabilize situations that are already precarious. They say climate shock could plunge millions of people into malnutrition. Science reporter Anand Ram has more.
9: Father gently pats the bandaged hand of his child lying on the bed next to him at this treatment center in Bedwa, Somalia. Getting help for malnutrition is hard enough here, as factions within the country continue warring in the city streets.
2: the worst kind of fear for us is the risk of famine in a few of the districts in Baidoa.
9: As Deputy Country Director for Save the Children in Somalia, Dr. Binyam Gebru tried to visit Baidoa recently, but the situation was too unstable. And it's where the forecasted super El Nino might bring intense flooding over the next few months.
2: The first thing is, of course, destruction of houses and crops. That will result in displacement.
9: Displacement that could lead millions to face a crisis of hunger. But a few countries over the opposite problem, drought.
10: There's no question you're seeing the impact immediately today of the super El Nino in South Sudan.
9: Matthew Hollingworth is with the UN World Food Program.
10: In areas where there was relative stability, because of the dryness, the crops are failing, or simply the yields are so much lower than they used to be.
2: Early warning is there, but early action is what is missing.
9: Dr. Gebru says pre-stocking medical supplies and building barriers along riverbanks can help in Somalia, but there's still a life-threatening gap, U.S. aid funding, recently slashed by the Trump administration. Anand Ram, CBC News, Toronto.
6: Serbia's president, Aleksandar Vučić, has resigned to run as prime minister. Vučić's second term ends next May, and he is banned from seeking another presidential term. He says he wants to lead his right-wing Serbian Progressive Party on the upcoming October 25th ballot. The snap election is considered to be a test of the populist leader. His government has faced years of student-led protests over corruption allegations. A new book from Canada's former top soldier says he considered quitting several times during his tenure. And as the CBC's senior defense correspondent Marie Brewster explains, retired General Wayne Eyre says he battled the Trudeau government over misconduct in the military, defense spending, and support for Ukraine.
11: You got to be very careful as a military leader about resigning. You can fall on your sword, but generally it hurts and you can only do it once.
12: Retired General Wayne Eyre served as the country's chief of the defense staff from early 2021 to mid-2024, a tumultuous time punctuated by a pandemic, a war in Ukraine, and a sexual misconduct crisis within the Canadian military. It was over the misconduct crisis that at one point he felt thrown under the bus by former Deputy Prime Minister Chrystia Freeland and Prime Minister Justin Trudeau. They had publicly criticized his decision to retain a senior military officer for socializing with a former top soldier under misconduct investigation. In a phone call with Trudeau, Eyre started to resign, but the prime minister pulled him back. It was the first of several battles, notably over the speed of decision-making in aid to Ukraine and defense spending. Ultimately, he chose to stay.
11: Resigning is an inherently political act, which could further fray political military relations, would cause a momentary blip in the media cycle, but at the same time cause significant turmoil in the institution.
12: Eyre has spent his post-military career warning about the growing threat of major war among great powers. He says Canada is not prepared, but with recent investments by the Carney government, it's starting to get there. Murray Brewster, CBC News, Ottawa.
6: Quebec's provincial election campaign has 1 week to go. The opponents of CAQ leader Christine Fréchette are accusing her of lacking leadership and transparency. It's over claims of alleged interference by a U.S.-based defense think tank in the province's electoral process. Fréchette claims her team kept her in the dark on those allegations. But as the CBC's Kate Siné reports, other party leaders argue it's game over.
13: Et je pense à la disqualifie.
14: Parti québécois leader Paul Saint-Pierre Plamondon believes CAQ leader Christine Fréchette can't be premier of Quebec anymore.
13: Le rôle d'un ou d'une première ministre.
14: The role of a premier is not to stage scenarios to make people afraid, he says. According to reporting by Radio-Canada, members of CAQ leader Christine Fréchette's team began contacting different journalists on September 12th about the potential risk of interference in the Quebec electoral process by the U.S.-based group Defense Analysis and Research Corporation, or DARC. Online documents show that DARC wanted to support the Parti Québécois in the election campaign. Fréchette says she was informed by her team on September 19th. And then on September 22nd, the CAQ informed the Canadian Security Intelligence Service, CSIS.
13: Et qu'elle n'est au courant de rien.
14: Saint-Pierre Plamondon says Fréchette is between a rock and a hard place. He says if she wasn't aware of anything, then she has no authority on her team. But if she knew about the potential risk of interference from south of the border, Saint-Pierre Plamondon says that means Fréchette should have acted more promptly to inform the authorities and other political parties. The federal government has not said there is any evidence of foreign interference in the Quebec election. Cathy Sonnet, CBC News, Longueuil.
6: The Material Girl opened last night's MTV Video Music Awards. It was Madonna's first performance at the VMAs in 23 years. She sang her hit song, Bring Your Love, with Sabrina Carpenter at the Peacock Theater in Los Angeles. Bring Your Love won Song of the Year and Best Collaboration. Madonna led the pack with 13 nominations, and she took home the most Moon Men among her seven awards, Artist of the Year and Best Album. But it was Taylor Swift who walked away with the coveted Video of the Year for this hit.

Taylor Swift dedicated her win for The Fate of Ophelia to the late country legend Dolly Parton. She called Parton, who was honored during last night's show, the ultimate showgirl. That is World Report. I'm Marcia Young.

0: Hi, I'm Ian Hanna-Mansing. Welcome to Cross Country Spotlight, highlights from Checkup's live show on Sunday. You're about to hear our conversation about employers using technology to monitor their workers.
1: Any employer has the right, if the employee is being paid for those hours, to monitor their activities.
2: I mean, if I am being hired to do a job, am I being hired to sit at a desk or type keys at a certain rate or move my mouse a certain way, or am I being hired to do a job?
3: We moved all of our employees to working from home, and we started this reporting process, and we realized that one of our employees was actually sleeping on the job.
0: From tracking what you're doing on the computer to catching staff sleeping on the job, many employers have long sought ways to measure productivity. But the remote work boom pushed digital surveillance to a new level, and now that tracking technology is following workers back into the office. As you heard, TD Bank is rolling out software to monitor screen time, web browsing, and chats. A recent report from Reuters notes TD is far from the only company adopting these tools. And so our question is, how far should a boss go to monitor an employee? Where do you draw the line? Here are some highlights from the show. Chris Gallant is a teacher and treasurer at the Escassoni Teachers Union, and he joins us from Sydney, Nova Scotia. Hi.
4: So it was essentially a tablet on the wall with a front-facing camera. You would walk up to it. It would search for your face. When it identified you, if it identified you, your name, employee number, and your recent history of scan in, scan out would appear on the screen, and you could clock in or clock out. We did have quite a few issues with people not being recognized by the system or being incorrectly identified as another employee whose information would pop up.
0: Why did the school board use this technology?
4: They told us they felt it was the most efficient and quickest way to get people punched in and punched out. But you know, from our experience, there were long lineups at the end of the day because sometimes the system would take a long time to recognize your face or make an error, like I mentioned before.
0: Yeah, so there's that issue. There's the fact that you're telling me the technology actually didn't work well. But beyond that, you didn't like this idea of having your face scanned in order to get into work. Why not?
4: So as a union rep, once the systems were implemented, we had a lot of questions for the employer about where the information is stored, who has access to it, what exactly is being stored. Is there a picture of my face somewhere out there? You know, we had a lot of questions, and the employer wasn't really able to answer those questions. They asked for time to be able to ask the third-party company these questions, and you know, we allowed it to go on for about 3 weeks, and we decided we needed to file a grievance and go that route instead because we weren't getting the answers.
0: Yeah, so I'm kind of thinking this out on the fly. Like, on the one hand, it does seem unusual to me that they would use this facial recognition at a school. I mean, here at the CBC in Vancouver, well, right across the system, we have our cards that we scan, and that gets us inside. But, you know, there's a picture on that pass we have, and I have no idea. I assume the picture, you know, is in the CBC system. I went to a gym. I know for sure they had my picture in the system. And so when I scanned it, my picture would pop up. How is that any different?
4: Well, I mean, my personal concern and the concern of many people is, you know, if we have a swipe card and that gets lost or compromised somehow, that can be replaced, right? We can cancel the old card. We can delete the information. And, you know, same with a PIN number or anything like that. We can change it if it's compromised. But biometric data, that's with you for life. So you know, what happens if somebody has my face? You know, I can't change my face. Mm-hmm. And I think the difference being that a lot of these places where we are scanning in and out using these cards that have our pictures, we know we've agreed to that, and we know where the information is stored. In most cases, it's locally on that device in that particular building. But in our case here, the information was actually being stored on a data server somewhere in Eastern Canada, where you know, we don't really know exactly where, but outside the building for sure.
0: Mm-hmm. Chris Gallant's a teacher who works in the Eskasoni School Board. He's also, as you heard, treasurer with the Teachers Union, and he joined us from Sydney, Nova Scotia. Thanks, Chris.
4: Thanks for having me.
0: So how far should a boss be able to go to monitor an employee? Where do you draw the line? In this case, it was facial recognition, which Chris and some of his colleagues didn't like, and he says it kind of permanently hurt the relations between the teachers in that school and management. So TD Bank, a school board in Nova Scotia, various companies and organizations are looking for ways to measure what their employees are doing. So let's bring in J.N. Raitt, organizational behavior expert, associate professor in the School of Management at McGill University, and a periodic guest here on Cross Country Checkup. He's in Montreal. Hi, J.N.
5: Hello. Thank you for having me.
0: Yeah, thank you very much for being on the program. So when you hear Chris speak, one of the things that he talks about is just how intrusive he felt it was to use. In this case, it was not really surveillance, but it was, you know, using this facial recognition technology to get into the room, and how it has for now changed the relationship between employee and employer. What's your reaction when you hear all that?
5: I find it very interesting. We see increasingly companies and organizations increasing their efforts to measure different signs of productivity, such as attendance, keystrokes, emotions on the face. And I think, you know, you really have a trade-off, right? You are measuring something, but you're also trading it off with the trust that you have between yourself and your employees. So in some situations, I could see Chris was saying, nobody can steal my face. And I agree with that. That's probably the point, you know, which is to make sure that he is the one swiping the card. And so he's the one with his face. But I can really see why it feels disheartening, you know, when you're part of an organization that they don't trust you at all, and they have to scan your face to make sure you're not cheating the system.
0: In the introduction to this section, we talked about the revelation that TD Bank was using software to measure productivity of employees. Can you explain how that works?
5: Absolutely. So this is really not new. It's just that with AI now, it's become a lot more widespread, and especially with the switch to remote work. So you can measure a variety of things, you know, that people do on their computers. When is it turned on? Are they watching their camera? How many times they're, you know, how many keystrokes they're hitting? Are they moving their mouse? And these can be computed in a score that reflects activity, computer activity. Whether computer activity is a good indicator of performance or output is another story.
0: Well, and that's the thing. Anytime you set up a measurement, I guess there'll be people who will figure out a way to game the system. And you were saying to our producer that this sounds almost like an urban legend, but people were actually buying devices that would jiggle their mouse to kind of thwart the attempt to see if their workers were being productive by moving their mouse.
5: So I actually bought one myself. It's very cheap. You can go on Amazon. It's called a mouse jiggler. So when employees realize that employers were looking at if you moved your mouse or not, you can actually buy a device now that you put right under your mouth, and it mouse, and it jiggles it every few seconds. And I think, you know, it's important because that's a way to game the system. But if you look at situations, for example, the New York Times reported in 2022 about United Health in the US that were actually looking at mouse jiggle.

0: improving the measurement of productivity, it's actually hurting it. That is, people who are actively trying to meet the measure satisfaction. That's what we call Goodhart's Law or the Cobra effect.
1: How far should a boss go to monitor an employee? Where do you draw the line? Our number on Cross Country Checkup, 888-416-8333, or you can go to cbc.ca/aircheck. Jan Raitt is with us for the remaining time we have on the program. But before I go to calls, one more question for you right now, Jan. Burger King apparently is testing an AI-powered headset named Patty that listens to ensure that workers say please and thank you. What do you make of that?
0: I mean, I think the idea is interesting. I think it was extremely poorly received. The remarks that were made by their PR were very, very vague, saying that they were not really listening to what everything was said. I think here again, right, you are listening to something and trying to provide feedback. I mean, it's breaking people's attention between two different focuses. So is it useful? Do people really want to have everything they said to be monitored? That's another story.
1: And I guess, you know, AI anything is only as good as the instructions that it's given, right? And so if it is only monitoring please and thank yous and not monitoring when, let's say, a customer is being rude or racist, then I could see that going completely off the rails.
0: Absolutely. It really depends on what you're trying to do with it. And the data is really what you do with it. What are you going to compute in terms of scores, in terms of metrics? And I think the issue here is there is a very big lack of transparency. If you look into the United Health example I was giving you earlier, the issue here is that people didn't know how these productivity scores were computed. And they realized only later that mouse jiggles were a huge amount of these metrics. Yeah. So this really breaches the trust with employees. And, you know, even though you can catch a few of them, you know, with time theft, you also have a lot of them that resign because they don't want to be monitored this way.
1: Yeah, I'm going to go to callers right now, but I will say this. There are good employees out there who probably don't need this. They're good employers who know if they have these tools, will use them right. But there are bad employees and bad employers, and that's what complicates all of these issues, right? So, okay, Jan, I'm going to come back to you in a sec, but our first caller is here in British Columbia. We're going to call her Louise. She does not want to use her real name for very good reason. She's worried about repercussions at work. How did surveillance at your job affect you and your coworkers?
2: Yeah, we went through a really difficult period right after the employer found out that we were unionizing, where they took a number of steps to try to retaliate and punish us and try to get out of us unionizing. I do want to share with people it still worked. We did still get our union. We eventually got our first contract, and it was all worth it in the end. But there was a very difficult point, and one of the things they did to hurt us, and they did it because they knew it would hurt us and punish us, is they installed more video surveillance in areas of the workplace that there wasn't previously any video surveillance, and made sure we know that they could watch us at any time on their phones as much as they wanted while we were there. And it had an incredibly negative impact on our mental health. I know I wasn't working there full time. This was a part-time job for me. But overall, my mental health was affected in such a negative way by this and other retaliatory actions that I actually had to give up my other job. I eventually had to go on leave from all work completely for a period of several months. It has such a negative impact. One of the other workers was so affected, their mental health, that they began hallucinating. They had some auditory hallucinations that started to happen, and they started to feel watched even when they weren't at work. So there are protections that exist in the laws against surveilling people at work, and there's good reason for those protections. I just want to say to everyone, like, as new technologies emerge and employers are able to do things to workers in new ways, we must organize and we must get collective power to fight back, because one worker who's being excessively surveilled can't protect themselves, but when we are organized, we can.
1: So I'm going to ask a question that is going to seem insensitive, but I'm asking it because I'm curious about the answer, right? So kind of part of what I do in this job. What's wrong with being in the workplace and being on camera if you know

0: that camera is there.
1: It is bad for your mental health. You feel watched. You don't feel the same. I have to say, we were able to get into our collective agreement. You second guess yourself. It's a known health hazard. Mm-hmm. It's just a known and documented mental health hazard. And that's how it played out for us on the ground. Mm-hmm. So this is the thing. It can sound very reasonable to employers to do some of these things. This is why workers have to organize and get power with each other, because we are the ones that know what it feels like. We are the ones on the ground. And so I'm really pleased to see more and more workers getting interested in unionizing. I'm also really pleased to see non-labor unions forming. Like in my town, we have a tenants union. We have a transit riders union. Poor and working people are not the ones who have power. We have to have power together. We have to organize together.
0: Okay, Louise, thank you very much for your call.
1: Thank you. Solidarity, everyone.
0: And let's go to Vancouver. Greg Van Poppel is calling. Hi, Greg.
2: Hey, how you doing, Ian?
0: Good. You're an employer, so I'm so happy that we are getting different perspectives on this program. How do you feel about this issue?
2: Well, I think that it all boils down to company culture. You can surveil employees all you want, and people are going to find ways of, you know, getting around the system. But if you set a culture of performance and support and supporting your employees to succeed in their jobs and be the best they can be with clear defined goals, monitoring keystrokes, I don't see the point. If they don't provide company cell phones, if they don't provide company laptops for people working, either remotely or, you know, they could be on the road, they could be on sales jobs, it could be whatever. They have no right to that information. But simply just monitoring people's activity without a culture of performance and expectations and supporting people in their roles and you know, giving them rewards for achieving in their roles, whether that would be monetarily or otherwise.
0: Yeah.
2: You got to incentivize people, you know, to do their jobs. But moreover, you have to trust people. So I come from a perspective of taking the time through the recruitment process to find the right people.
0: But let me just jump in and ask, just so that I understand correctly. You do use technology, though, to watch your workers, whether it's keystroke or mouse movement or anything?
2: Well, okay. So how do I say this? I'm not directly an employer. I'm a director of a company.
0: Okay, but does your company use that technology?
2: Yes, they did, yes.
0: And so give me one example. So keystrokes, for example, monitoring keystrokes.
2: What does it achieve?
0: No, but you know, I mean, but your company does do that or uses that?
2: Keystrokes a day.
0: Yeah.
2: But at the end of the day, if you're not achieving, and this is where I go back to the company culture, is if you're not achieving the goals that you and your employer have agreed to, and committed to, you could have 30,000 keystrokes, 50,000 keystrokes a day. It doesn't really matter. Yeah. Are you doing your job?
0: Okay. Thanks for your perspective, Greg. Thank you very much for calling.
2: You're welcome.
0: That's a portion of Cross Country Checkup's topic, how far should a boss go to monitor an employee? Where do you draw the line? If you missed part of this segment and want to listen to the full episode, you can stream it on the CBC Listen app or download our podcast. 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I'm Ian Hanna-Mansing. 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

0: This is CBC News. Good morning. It is 5:30. I'm Sean Lyons with your CBC News from Montreal. We start on the Quebec election campaign trail now, and CAQ leader Christine Fréchette's opponents accusing her of lacking leadership and transparency over claims of alleged interference by a U.S.-based group. Fréchette is claiming her team kept her in the dark about those allegations, and she wants to know exactly what happened. But as the CBC's Cathy Séné tells us now, other party leaders argue it's game over.
1: Et je pense à la disqualifie.
2: Parti québécois leader Paul Saint-Pierre Plamondon believes CAQ leader Christine Fréchette can't be premier of Quebec anymore.
1: Le rôle d'un ou d'une première ministre.
2: The role of a premier is not to stage scenarios to make people afraid, he says. According to reporting by Radio-Canada, members of CAQ leader Christine Fréchette's team began contacting different journalists on September 12th about the potential risk of interference in the Quebec electoral process by the U.S.-based group Defense Analysis and Research Corporation, or DARC. Online documents show that DARC wanted to support the Parti Québécois in the election campaign. Fréchette says she was informed by her team on September 19th. And then on September 22nd, the CAQ informed the Canadian Security Intelligence Service, CSIS.
1: Et qu'elle n'est au courant de rien.
2: Saint-Pierre Plamondon says Fréchette is between a rock and a hard place. He says if she wasn't aware of anything, then she has no authority on her team. But if she knew about the potential risk of interference from south of the border, Saint-Pierre Plamondon says that means Fréchette should have acted more promptly to inform the authorities and other political parties. The federal government has not said there is any evidence of foreign interference in the Quebec election. Cathy Séné, CBC News, Longueuil.
0: Now, this is the second day of advanced polling here in Quebec, with just a week to go until Election Day. Many people in the Outaouais were out casting their ballots over the weekend. CBC and Radio-Canada spoke to a number of people who were voting yesterday in the ridings of Hull and in Pontiac.
3: I voted today, you know, get it out of the way, make sure I don't forget in a week, or maybe it'll be inconvenient or something. Today I'm free, let's go do it today, you know?
4: Well, to get better quality of living and with more money for our checks, or because our old age pension there doesn't go up, it goes down all the time.
5: Yeah, I think affordability for sure, food insecurity, housing. I think the 50, the extension of the 50 is a huge issue. You know, l'autoroute de la mort is not a great thing to have in the region. So I think parties that are pushing hard on that might have a better chance in this region.
6: My hope is that they'll eventually get better on the transportation. Mm. We live very close to Ottawa. Most people that live in Aylmer and the Gano area work in Ottawa, and yet it's as if we don't exist.
0: Now, as we head into this last week, election night being exactly a week away, the leaders are going to be out making their final pushes to convince Quebecers to vote for them. Analysts say this week is going to be crucial for the parties and their leaders because there are a lot of tight races across the province. Quirino Oduro has that story.
7: The last week could be the most important one of this campaign.
8: Political analyst Eric Grenier says he's looking to see where party leaders go this week and what their messages are. He says there could be a bandwagon effect that goes in favor of one party, depending on whether voters want a majority or a minority.
7: So there could be some big shifts in the last week of the campaign. We haven't seen a lot of shifts throughout this election, but if something's going to move, it could be in these last few days.
8: Political columnist Rudy Husney says the leaders should spend their final week securing their own ridings and focusing on the areas they are projected to win and securing their party's strongholds. Husney says outside the Parti Québécois, which polls have leading, the other parties shouldn't travel around Quebec.
9: It's all a question of putting resources, especially on the last week of the election, where it's going to matter. It's not the time right now to crisscross the province. Normally, the last week, you try to do as much rallies as possible, or what we call whistle stop.
8: Some parties have announcements that will be rolled out in the final week, but Husney says he would avoid making big announcements this week and focus on voter interactions, as those could be a deciding factor on Election Day. Quirino Oduro, CBC News, Montreal.
0: From provincial elections to referenda, with less than a month to go before the Alberta province hold its referendum, one exclusive CBC poll is now suggesting that while Albertans may be divided over immigration, attitudes are softening out there. 54% of respondents to the poll agree that the province should take more control over immigration, but that is down 3% from April. Calgary-based pollster Janet Brown.
10: So the number of people who strongly agreed with that notion was higher in April than it is today. But the number of people who somewhat agree is up. So attitudes are staying the same, but maybe the intensity of those attitudes are going down.
0: Five of the ballot questions in Alberta have to do with changes to immigration policy that could affect temporary residents. Referendum out west will be held on October the 19th. Back here in Quebec now, the Transportation Safety Board sending investigators to the crash site where four people were killed on the weekend when their helicopter went down shortly after, on its way back to landing, rather. Provincial police were called around 2:30 Saturday afternoon to a cornfield in Sainte-Brigitte-d'Iberville, about 50 kilometers southeast of Montreal. Officers found the crashed aircraft on fire. They later discovered the bodies of the four occupants. Believed that helicopter was a private aircraft. Loved ones of some of those killed have been responding and paying tribute to their loved ones on social media ever since the crash. And finally, when you think of the St. Lawrence River, you may have a number of recreational activities in mind, but have you ever thought about surfing? Surfers took to the waves in LaSalle over the weekend, a nonprofit putting on a day-long competition. As Julia Israel tells us, it showcased why surfing in Montreal is unique compared to the rest of the world.
11: Against the rush of the St. Lawrence River current, surfers sporting wetsuits push out into the water with their stomachs on their boards. But once they pop up onto their feet, they're riding a wave, but they're not moving.
12: Whoa, everything is different.
11: French surfer Samuel Lurton rides ocean waves all around the world. He says this technique is the opposite of what he's used to. Here, riding against the current is like surfing on a kind of treadmill.
12: People are looking to their feet, and it's working. If I'm looking to my feet, I fall. So yeah, it's pretty insane.
11: Riding on river waves brings out a unique breed of surfing diehards. Hundreds attended the third annual surf competition at La Vague à Guy in La Salle with vendors, food, music. Local surfer Joël Paquette took in the competitions all day long.
13: And it's like a lifestyle. For me, it changed my whole perspective on life, and I just surf. Surf is top tier. It's the only thing I want to do.
11: She says getting into the sport takes determination at first, but that it's the kind of hobby that engulfs you in a good way, and that this festival is a great way to test Quebec's waters. Julia Israel, CBC News, Montreal.
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14: Thank you, Sean. John Lyons from the CBC Montreal Newsroom. 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I'm Sean Henry. 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Temperatures right now, 14 degrees, mostly cloudy skies in Montreal. It's 14 and mostly cloudy in Quebec City. It's 11 with light rain in Sherbrooke, 14 and cloudy in Mont-Tremblant. It is -1, partly cloudy in Gaspé. With the exception of Gaspé, temperatures not budging all that much in our coverage area. They might go up slightly, they might go down slightly, depending on where you are, but it is also looking like a wet day for several parts of our coverage area. So hope you enjoyed all the sunshine that we got over the last few days. It's still quite mild out there, so that's the good news. But again, it's going to be wet for the next day or two, and enjoy that if you like your rain.
15: It's okay.
14: It's okay.
15: I mean, it had to come at some point. And you know what? It held off
14: it
15: for
14: did.
15: The whole UCI, which
14: it
15: was, you know.
14: Except yesterday afternoon, right? Yeah. Yesterday afternoon it came down. But by that time it was, it was practically over.
15: And they needed to be cooled down a bit.
14: They needed to be cooled down a bit. What
15: really?
14: A race. And did you watch? Are you able to watch any of it?
15: I did.
16: Over a 6-hour race.
14: Yeah.
15: No.
16: 7 hours. Imagine.
15: Yeah.
16: I can't imagine doing anything for 7 hours, let alone racing.
15: But boy, our city looked nice.
16: It did. Yeah.
15: Because I watched it on GEM and it was just beautiful.
14: It is.
15: From the REM.
14: Yeah. I saw a lot of the pictures from the shots from the REM. That was some of the nicer shots.
15: Yeah.
14: I tried to see if we could see them going up the hill on Atwater, but I was too early for that.
15: And I love they were mentioning like poutine and all sorts. Did you get to try Canadian food or Montreal food? Poutine and, you know, like that. I thought that was great.
14: Yes.
15: But I thought we looked great.
14: We did.
15: You know, I mean, you had to
14: follow them because we you know, there's certain parts of you try to sneak a peek and then you get there.
15: Yeah.
14: And then it's like, oh no, they're already gone.
15: I know.
14: Yes, because Marcia Young, good morning. And I tried to have a little bit of a peek at some point. And then they were like, oh no, we missed them. Marcia was here this weekend. It was great to have you.
17: And it was great to be there. I experienced Montreal in its fullness. I had the Canadian food.
15: You did.
17: And poutine at Saint-Hubert, you know, which I think is the only place to really have poutine.
18: Okay. Oh, I don't know. Ooh, I don't know. I don't know.
15: Well, for the moment, it is.
16: It was okay.
17: Well, you know what? They're celebrating like 75 years young. I mean, that's pretty cool.
15: Yeah.
17: As a Quebec institution. But I did see a lot of the city, and I'm going to give you the Comte d'Orange Award for construction.
15: Really? Oh, yeah.
18: Yes.
17: I thought Toronto really had, you know, we hate our construction here too, but what you guys are enduring on so many different routes, I think is incredible.
15: Yeah. Oh, yeah.
17: Yeah, but it does not actually take that much away from the beauty and joy of Montreal, though, nope. I have
18: that
17: to
18: say.
17: That
18: is for sure. So, yeah. So, come back soon.
17: I will.
15: For another round of poutine.
18: Somewhere else, though.
16: This time we'll go to a casse-croûte or
18: something. Yes, exactly.
16: Like
17: we'll have a field trip
18: and we'll go to a casse-croûte or something.
17: You're right. I'm not throwing shade, just so anybody knows. You know, that happens to be where I was, and that's what I tried. So
18: there you go.
15: Nice.
17: Okay.
18: What's happening on World Report this morning?
17: Crystal Comansing is in London for us, and she's got the story of the investigation into a terror plot against U.S. forces in Gloucestershire. So some people were witnesses and spoke up. Investigators are saying maybe those people didn't have the full picture. So there are some questions. We'll get into it for you. Shayna Luckel is going to tell us about Nova Scotian authorities saying that there have been hundreds of missing kids and reports of these missing kids. And they're mostly children in care, so they're running away from group homes. We'll get the story on what's happening there. So all of that and so much more, top of the clock.
18: Marcia, thank you.
17: You're welcome.
18: Marcia Young is a host of World Report that's coming up in 18 minutes. I guess, Lita, in terms of traffic and how we get around, some things are getting back to normal.
15: Yeah.
18: Other things are not, because we've been told, especially when it comes to the STM, that some of these road closures and detours are going to last for another couple of weeks.
15: Yeah, well, the park remains closed this week to dismantle. Mm-hmm. But when they put 13 up there, October 13th, there are other events that are coming. So we'll have some more closures to deal with, but not today. No. Today we have Mo West, so 7 to 7 at Westminster in Montreal West, excuse me. The note that came said Mo West. And the night closures of Westminster, as they do some modifying of that particular area. So it's 7 to 7 all this week. Fleet continues in Côte Saint-Luke, Hampstead area. And of course, the big race cleanup is
18: it's
15: on.
18: It's underway, yeah.
15: Yeah. And you will notice that they're removing the gates and stuff, but park is still closed. So that may affect people, let's say, at McGill, the stadium. I'm thinking what's around there. Mont-Royal, also, if you have to travel in that area, too. Yeah. So it will remain closed while they remove the grandstands.
18: Yes. All right. Thank you, Blake. What's happening in sports?
16: Well, there's a lot going on that I have to cover from the weekend, Sean. First of all, I think the biggest local news, besides the UCI World Championships being in Montreal, Leila Fernandez won the Singapore Open. A tennis player from Laval gets a big tournament win in Asia. Pretty awesome for the young tennis player. Then, of course, UCI Road World Championships results from this weekend. The women's elite road race and the men's elite road race happened on Saturday and Sunday. That's not the only tournament that happened in Montreal. The short track speed skating Canadian Championships happened too. I'm going to talk about that. Then, of course, your CF Montreal. I have to talk about them, Sean. And the Montreal Canadiens were in action this weekend. They played their last preseason game because tomorrow the season starts.
18: Wow. All right. Thank you.
16: Thanks.
18: It is coming up on 5:44. Last week of the provincial election campaign, our reporters are back on the buses following the political parties. Sharon Ewan Reynolds will join us after the 7:30 news. This time she's following the CAQ. We'll also talk about autumn leaves on the show. What have you noticed? You can join the conversation at 514-566-9066. Then we're headed to the theater in the last half hour of the show, the Talisman Theater, introducing English-speaking Quebecers to six playwrights they need to know. Coming up on Quebec AM, Quebec City trying to move away from using potable water to clean its streets. Coming up after the 7:30 news, we'll hear about a new pilot project that looks at using treating wastewater in city trucks. 544, sitting at 14 degrees, mostly cloudy skies. It's 14, mostly cloudy in Quebec City. Sherbrooke, it is 11 with light rain. 14 and cloudy in Mont-Tremblant. It's minus 1 right now, partly cloudy skies in Gaspé. And again, with the exception of Gaspé, temperatures will stay at around what we're dealing with right now in the mid-teens. Might drop slightly depending on where you are. 545, if you've never been to the Quatico Gorge Park in the Eastern Townships, next Saturday could be a good time to go in celebration of its 50th anniversary. They are offering admission at 1976 prices. That's $1.50 per person or $5 for the family. José Petit is the marketing and operation manager for the Foresta Lumina show. She spoke with host Sonali Karnick on All in the Weekend.
19: So how would you describe, I mean, not just the gorge, but the park? Like, how would you describe it?
20: I think the park is the perfect way to just to go outside in a simple way, because everything is simple and accessible. So if you want to do a longer hike, you can. But we also have the hike to go on to the suspension bridge. So it is nice. So for the youngest and the oldest, everything is good. It's quiet and it's a perfect place to disconnect and take a few pictures if you like to. So it's a nice way to just enjoy what we have the chance to have around here. And it's just so close to Sherbrooke and Montreal. So it's a nice place without 3 hours of a car.
19: And it's the longest suspension bridge in North America.
20: Yes, it used to be the longest in the world, but we know sometimes things change, but in North America is great too.
19: That's fine. That's a pretty big area, you know. And they're also, I didn't realize it's 19 kilometers of trails.
20: Yes. And we have so much, we have 3 trails during the summer. And the most popular is Sentier de la Gorge. That is the one we'll go to the suspension bridge. And the view on the bridge is so nice. And it's 3.5 kilometers. But you can also do the Teletson Trail, which is more sportive. So this one is 8.5 kilometers. So, and there we have something for everybody, and we have also have a trail that goes to a farm horse, so it's perfect for everybody and what you have the energy for.
19: Right. And so do all the trails go by the waterfalls?
20: No, only the Sentier de la Gorge trail.
19: Oh, right. Okay. And the Coaticook Park actually created the Foresta Lumina Walk with the multimedia company Moment Factory. And they've since done many other outdoor experiences across Quebec and around the world. For people who've never experienced it, tell us about Foresta Lumina. What is it?
20: Foresta Lumina is a perfect way to enjoy your night because it's a hiking trail, but during the night, and it's immersive and illuminated. So the story is about Margaret, who's seen a magic creature, and you follow her during this trip to meet the magic creature. So it's a trip 2.6 kilometers, and it's just magical because with the music and the light, you can just sit down and enjoy and take your time. And at the beginning of the trail, you can make a wish to the fairies. And if you are good, if you enjoy your night, maybe the wish will make your dream come true. So it's magical. And even if we are more older, it's kind of go back to the magical world. It's so fun and it's perfect for the family. But just if you want to do it with some friends, at the night with all those lights and music, and you don't have to be guided, so it's by yourself. So it's a perfect way to end the day.
19: And, you know, conveniently, it's not just the name of the ice cream. The Coaticook Ice Cream Factory is not far from there. So that's also part of the magic of Coaticook Gorge.
20: Yes. We often say to people, go eat, grab ice cream, and after that, come back to Foresta Lumina and you will have a perfect day.
19: Well, when did you yourself discover the Coaticook Gorge?
20: I discovered when I was searching for a job. In fact, I was talking about Foresta Lumina all summer long. I didn't know where it was or not a lot about it. And in October is my birthday. So my parents asked me what I want to do for my birthday. And I said, oh, there's something in Quaticook. I would like to do it. And it was the last day of the first season. And I made Foresta Lumina. So I discovered Foresta Lumina and the Parc de la Gorge. And 2 months later, there was an opening job and I applied for it and now I'm here.
19: Wow.
20: Yes.
19: Really, you made your wish come true.
20: Yes, the fairies were very effective.
19: So it's been around for 50 years. You've got a lot happening to celebrate the anniversary. Tell me about the 1976 event. What's going on?
20: This one will take place in October 3. And like you said in the intro, is the price of this time. So it's very fun to promote this kind of events where people don't have to spend a lot. And it will be the first time that we will open the experience 50 Years, 50 Voices, which is an immersive exhibition that brings together the stories of those who have helped build the park. So this is very nice. And the people will see it for the first time on this day. So this is a nice way to just show our history and just share it with all people around.
19: And lots of other things happening. Okay, so tell me about the giant apple pie.
20: Yes. So we will have also ice cream just to...
19: I mean, of course. Sure.
20: Yes. This is a... we want people to share a meal together. And what better way to have a big apple pie? And this one is made by Le Verger Le Gros Pierre, who is a nice partner in this event. And it's just... So those... Their product are amazing. So it will be like a 400 portion of apple pie.
19: Wow.
20: So it's a big one. When we say apple giant, it will be giant.
19: Yeah. Who's peeling all those apples?
20: Not me. I will buy it.
19: My wrists are sore just listening to
20: yes,
19: that.
20: Yes.
19: Oh my gosh. And you mentioned the immersive experience, 50 Years, 50 Voices. What kinds of stories are we going to hear?
20: You will hear about some people who made the history. We'll hear about some partner who have been there with us since the beginning. We also have the girl, one of our employees was mother work here, she work here, and the brother work here.
19: Wow.
20: So it's nice to have this girl to just tell how she liked the park, and it's been a part of their family history together. So this is very nice, and we have so much picture and videos, which will be very nice and very touching for to be.
19: Yeah, especially if you've grown up in the area and you're coming back to see it again.
20: And it will be open all years around. So it's nice for people to discover it on October 3rd, but also all years around.
19: Well, I was going to mention that because there's a lot happening anyway at the Aquatica Gorge in the winter. So what are you doing for the 50th anniversary this winter?
20: We will do a lot of things, but the first one is October 3rd with what all the things that we just spoke about. And after that, we will do the rendezvous samedi, was kind of a Saturday gathering. And on this time, we will have a DJ with the ice skating. We will also have another event with all about the family. So with all the things that you can imagine, people who love the winter. And we'll do a few of them. And after that, during the summer, we just put some more events and just made it for the 50th anniversary.
19: And next summer as well, put that on your calendars, because I have learned from experience, if you need to reserve anything, do it early.
20: Especially if you do Foresta Limna, it's better because you can choose the date you want and the time. But if you do some only hiking or something like that, you can grab your ticket online. But if you just buy it at the reception, it's perfect.
19: And we should remind people as well, if they're, you know, the ice fishing tournament, sure, if you ice fish, that's great. But if you don't, you can actually you can rent the equipment and get instruction there as well.
20: Exactly.
18: That was José Petit. She is the marketing and operation manager for the Foresta Lumina show. Coming up on 5:54, Winnipeg artist Slow Leaves released a new album earlier this year. He says the lyrics to this next song sum up his personal philosophy. Here's Slow Leaves with Don't Fret.

0: That was Don't Fret by Slow Leaves. He'll be touring much of the country, performing in Quebec City on October 25th. The next day, Montreal, October 26th. 5:58, we are sitting at 14 degrees in Montreal. It's 14 degrees in Quebec City. It's 11 right now in Sherbrooke, light rain. 14 in Mont-Tremblant, minus 1 degree, partly cloudy skies in Gaspé. Here's Lita with the morning commute.
1: And Sean, a surprisingly big accident right now. And there's a traffic jam on the Metropolitan westbound. And it's quite jammed up from the Langelier area. And just watching this one, it's at Iberville. And they've just begun the cleanup at this point and to deal with it. But it is creating congestion. Actually, now it's moving back almost to the Anjou interchange. That is quite a serious traffic jam there. Metropolitan westbound.

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2: About 25 years ago, Cardinal Official's Firestarter Volume 1 became maybe the most influential Canadian hip-hop record ever. 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Cardi will be here to tell you why it was time for a sequel and how his life as a kid was changed by a James Brown impersonator. 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
3: This is World Report. Good morning. I'm Marcia Young. Counter-terrorism police in the UK are questioning five men. Explosives were found in three vans parked near the Royal Air Force Base Fairford early yesterday. The base is in the southwestern city of Gloucestershire. It's being used by the US military in its war against Iran. Officials say they were tipped off by a member of the public. The CBC's Crystal Gomansing has the latest from London.
4: The Iranian regime is one that would do harm to our interests and to our allies.
5: UK Defence Secretary Wes Streeting careful not to outright blame Iran. The regime has in the past said bases used for aggression against Iran would be legitimate targets. A member of the public in the area of the airbase called police early Sunday morning to report suspicious vehicles and a number of men. Five men were taken into custody and are currently being held for offences under the Explosives Act and on suspicion of preparing a terrorist act. It is unclear if this was a rogue group or terrorism cell who had their plot foiled.
6: Devices.
5: Nigel Inkster is the former director of operations at the British intelligence service MI6.
6: You know, if they're not a very professional group, then quite likely that they will be compromising a digital trail.
5: President Donald Trump claimed yesterday the US and UK had been jointly monitoring an attack plot. RAF Fairford is one of the US's key overseas bases.
7: We know all about him, and you'll be hearing about it very soon. We caught him.
5: However, British officials have not confirmed this, and Defense Secretary Wes Streeting is once again thanking a local farmer for alerting police. The area remains sealed off, with the suspected three large white vans still at the scene. The UK threat level remains at severe, the second highest, meaning an attack is highly likely. Crystal Gomansing, CBC News, London.
3: The alleged rape of a 17-year-old girl in Delhi is reigniting the issue of sexual violence in India. Women in the country have long faced safety issues. The government has passed legal reforms and tougher punishments, but critics say they are not working. Susan Ormiston reports.
8: The 17-year-old woman was walking with a male friend near a public park in Delhi, when three men wrestled her away and sexually assaulted her. Three suspects, who were posing as police, are under arrest.
9: The feeling was of extreme anger and distress and stress, but also of defiance and resistance and protest.
8: Neha Singh is organizing women across India to resist, not by shrinking back to their homes, she says, but by going out to public spaces in groups, even at night. Her Instagram post went viral on the weekend.
9: You know, everywhere asking for these walks to happen in their cities. We are telling that you don't have to wait for anybody to organize these walks. You can be the leader, and that you do not have to be scared.
8: Student protesters like Anya are frustrated that once again women are being targeted in public.
10: I think the question is that even after so many years, I just don't think people in power think that women's safety is important enough for them to make a change.
8: Over the weekend, a protest near a Punjab university turned violent. Cars set on fire as rumors swirled of an alleged rape in a woman's hostel. The college has suspended classes for the next 10 days. Susan Ormiston, CBC News, Mumbai.
3: Quebec's provincial election campaign has 1 week to go, and CAQ leader Christine Fréchette is under pressure. Her opponents are accusing her of lacking leadership and transparency. It's over claims of alleged interference in the province's electoral process by a U.S. think tank. Fréchette claims her team kept her in the dark on those allegations. But as the CBC's Katia Sinney reports, Other party leaders urge and argue it's game over.
11: Et je pense à la disqualifie.
12: Parti québécois leader Paul Saint-Pierre Plamondon believes CAQ leader Christine Fréchette can't be premier of Quebec anymore.
11: Le rôle d'un ou d'une première ministre.
12: The role of a premier is not to stage scenarios to make people afraid, he says. According to reporting by Radio-Canada, members of CAQ leader Christine Fréchette's team began contacting different journalists on September 12th about the potential risk of interference in the Quebec electoral process by the U.S.-based group Defense Analysis and Research Corporation, or DARC. Online documents show that DARC wanted to support the Parti Québécois in the election campaign. Fréchette says she was informed by her team on September 19th. And then on September 22nd, the CAQ informed the Canadian Security Intelligence Service, CSIS.
11: Et qu'elle n'est au courant de rien.
12: Saint-Pierre Plamondon says Fréchette is between a rock and a hard place. He says if she wasn't aware of anything, then she has no authority on her team. But if she knew about the potential risk of interference from south of the border, Saint-Pierre Plamondon says that means Fréchette should have acted more promptly to inform the authorities and other political parties. The federal government has not said there is any evidence of foreign interference in the Quebec election. Cathy Sonnet, CBC News, Longueuil.
3: Police data in Nova Scotia reveals hundreds of missing children reports in recent years. Many of those come from group homes for youth in government care. The CBC Atlantic Investigation Unit has been looking into their experiences for a new series called Left Behind. As Shayna Luck tells us, it explores the pressures facing the system.
13: I was just everywhere, just like on the streets. But in my mind at that time, it was safer.
14: Grayson Balzan was taken into government care at 12 and ended up in a Halifax area group home. He says older kids threatened him and stole his things, and staff told him there was nothing they could do.
13: So I think that was a part of me realizing that, you know, it's nobody but you.
14: He felt so unsafe, he started running away. And he's not the only one. Experts tell CBC News most Canadian missing person reports come from youth group homes. According to the RCMP, last year Saskatchewan had the highest number of missing children per capita, followed by New Brunswick. In Nova Scotia, for the last year, the province has tracked serious incident reports from group homes. Fewer than 150 children live in one, but over a recent eight-month period, almost 500 were reported missing. That comes from documents CBC News obtained using Freedom of Information laws. Jill Barkhouse is the executive director of Child and Family Well-being for the province. She says the numbers are deeply concerning.
15: Each time we receive a report of a critical or serious nature involving a child, we take those seriously.
14: She says her department reaches out to each group home and child to figure out what they need. But Grayson Balzan doesn't feel his needs were ever fully met. He moved around to multiple group homes and never did develop trust with staff. And he thinks differently about the kids who bullied him now. He says they were going through the same hard situation. Shayna Luck, CBC News, Halifax.
3: And finally, a Nova Scotia boat building shop is trying to keep more than a century of history alive. The Dory Shop was established in 1917. Lunenburg and Atlantic Canada are known for these small wooden boats. The shop is now holding two-week courses to try and keep the tradition going. As CBC's Colin North went to take a look.
16: It's a tradition that's over 100 years old. The Dory Shop in Lunenburg has been building boats since 1917. Now, it's teaching its craft to anyone who wants to learn. In a 10-day workshop, five students will get the rare opportunity to build a dory, a small wooden fishing boat.
17: To see how to build a boat from start to finish in 2 weeks is, like, totally mind-blowing.
16: Adam Brown is one of the participants in the course. He's built boats before, but not this quickly.
17: And for me, the boat building is about, like, love. It's love of the craft. It's love of the form. And, yeah, to be able to build boats in this shop is, like, super meaningful to me.
16: The Dory Shop is one of the more popular tourism spots in the town. But Morgan Smith, the master builder running the workshop, says its days are numbered without a helping hand.
18: Unless somebody cares a whole awful lot, it's going to fall into the sea and it's not going to be here anymore, you know, as with the rest of the town. If you're, you know, if there's anybody out there with a sense that's worth preserving, then let your wishes be known on that, because we could use some help.
16: Another workshop will take place in October, as making dories is how the shop has managed to stay afloat. Colin North, CBC News, Lunenburg.
3: That is the latest national and international news from World Report. 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I'm Marcia Young.

0: Good morning. It's 10 minutes after 6 o'clock. I'm Gordon Lambie, and this is Quebec AM. Happy Monday, everybody. Time to start another week. Right now it is -1 degree in Gaspé, 7 degrees in Inukchuak, and here in Sherbrooke, down in the Eastern Townships, it is 12 degrees and rainy this morning. It was not a bike into work kind of day today. A little bit on the wet side. Coming up here on the program this morning, the Prime Minister has told the New York Times that he has studied the possibility of U.S. military action in Canada. Political communications expert Vincent Renault will help explain why he chose an international paper to break that news. Before we get into that conversation, though, you heard him chuckle a second ago. There's Peter Tardy in Quebec City to let us know how things are looking in the news headlines this morning. Hi, Peter.
1: Good morning, Gordon. Well, starting off the day, of course, a big, yet another big campaign day across the province. We're going to have lots on the program about the campaign. We're going to speak with Sharon Yonan Reynolds, pardon me, a little bit later this morning, just around 7:10, if I'm not mistaken. She's going to be on board the CAQ bus. And, we're talking about this final push to convince Quebecers to vote them. And now CAQ leader Christine Fréchette's opponents accusing her of lacking leadership and transparency over claims of alleged interference by a U.S.-based group into the Quebec election. She claims her team kept her out of the dark on those allegations. She wants to know what happened, but ultimately other opponents saying, you know, this is the end of the line for Christine Fréchette in terms of leadership capabilities. So we're going to find out about that, of course. The election, just 1 week away, 1 week away from tonight. We'll be, of course, sitting in front of the TV. Imagine most of you out there will in Radioland. And so we're going to continue, of course, following and, of course, seeing what happens in the coming days as to, of course, the final push. Of course, we're looking at leading in the polls, that type of thing. So I'll bring you all the necessary information over the coming days until, October the 5th, next Monday, folks. It all comes down to the wire.
0: Exciting times.
1: So we'll have, of course, more information on that and lots of other stories in your next full regional newscast coming up in just about 18 minutes' time here on the program.
0: Thanks so much, Peter.
1: Talk to you later.
0: Well, Prime Minister Mark Carney has been speaking to the world on a regular basis in Davos, in the European Parliament, and recently in the New York Times in an extensive interview. There, Carney revealed new information. He's studied the possibility of U.S. military action in Canada. But why did he say this to an international outlet and not to one here at home? Vincent Renault has been following the Prime Minister's media strategy. He's an associate professor of communications at Emerson College. Good morning. Welcome to Quebec AM.
2: Good morning.
0: So why did Mark Carney go to an international paper to deliver this message?
2: There's a clear strategic component to his approach, right? So in many ways, the reason why he went to the United States outlet to deliver that type of message to essentially shock the public into, seeing the craziness of the overall approach of the United States government right now. I mean, Canada has always been one of the biggest trading partners, one of the closest friends of the United States. So by going to this outlet and delivering this really out of the norm message, he's really trying to make an impression. The issue is that I don't think that message, the Canadian audience was really ready to hear that type of message. And that type of message did not resonate well with some Canadians who were a bit surprised to hear that from the Prime Minister in a U.S. outlet instead of in a national outlet.
0: Do you think on the international level it was received in the way that it was expected?
2: I think so. I think, for example, a lot of the people reacting in the United States to this interview are a bit surprised by the type of message that the Prime Minister has delivered. In many ways, I mean, a lot of people were not necessarily expecting a Prime Minister of one of the closest allies of the United States to say that message. So I think it shocked a little bit of people into really realizing what's going on. But at the same time, I think in Canada, it's a completely different thing. And in many ways, I think that this message that was delivered to the New York Times had unintended consequences to the Canadian public, who was a bit surprised to hear the Prime Minister talk about the Canadian government taking these type of steps right now.
0: We've seen past Prime Minister Justin Trudeau, for example, speaking with American outlets before. So what's different in this situation?
2: I think what's different is that the stakes are quite high. So in many ways, Mark Carney going to the New York Times, is first of all, there's a PR component to this, but there's also a political communication component to this. And in the sense that I think he's also trying to sort of try to move the needle when it comes to the negotiations with the United States. As you know, there's a trade war happening right now between Canada and the U.S. So Mark Carney is going out there to really try to make the case. So there's this component that is very, very important. And Mark Carney, I think, realized the importance of that interview, because if you read the entire interview that was published last night, he covered a wide range of issues, whether it's trade with India or AI and new technologies, for example.
0: So media here in Canada have been saying that Carney's candor with the Times is welcome, but it doesn't match the level of transparency here at home. What do you make of that criticism?
2: I think that's a fair point. Carney has been very, very, he's been engaging very actively with U.S. outlets and international audience outlets as well. And we need to remember, for example, that he self-launched his candidacy for the Liberal Party leadership with The Daily Show with Jon Stewart. So he's always been very engaged with the international press. I think that there's a lot more work that needs to be done nationally, making sure that the public knows what's happening, so that whenever he speaks to international outlets, the Canadian public sees that message and connects it with a more national narrative. And I think this is where Carney needs to do a little bit of work, is making sure that the national message is clearer to Canadians, so that Canadians can better understand what is being done internationally, which is, again, very important in the current times.
0: What's your impression of who his primary audience is right now?
2: I think that's an interesting question. In many ways, Canada is trying, as you know, to diversify its international presence. It's been a big relying heavily on the United States for decades. So I think the primary audience is obviously international governments, international leaders, but I think he's also trying to find a way to get more support from the public. And that is, I think this is what was being done with the New York Times the other day. He was really trying to sort of essentially make sure that people understand the Canadian position, but also highlight the unprecedented nature of what is happening right now with the United States.
0: We've been seeing Mark Carney and others take more of an approach of having these like direct YouTube video communications rather in an increasing form. Is this a way, do you think, of avoiding speaking to media?
2: Absolutely. I think that you leveraging social media to engage with the public is primordial. As you know, several studies have shown that people are shying away from more traditional media and engaging a lot more with social media channels. However, conventional media is still playing a really important role in the media diet of a large number of Canadians. And also, more importantly, I think a lot of these conventional media platforms can also be helpful to really set the narrative and set the conversation in Canada. So I think that Mark Carney, sure, using YouTube is very important, but you also need to make sure that, you have a clear narrative provided to more conventional media platforms and journalists.
0: How much leeway does he have from Canadians to continue prioritizing international audience and agenda?
2: I think that's a fair question. Mark Carney has been extremely engaged with international audiences, and more importantly, I think he's been delivering a lot for Canadians that you've probably saw over the past few weeks. There's been a lot of announcements regarding trade agreements with a large number of countries. So I think that the public is seeing some of the results of this international engagement. But at some point, when these announcements start to be a bit less frequent, I think a lot more Canadians will start asking questions. And this is where the question is, will Mark Carney be able to deliver as much for this long period of time so that the public is not necessarily getting dissatisfied with his heavy engagement internationally?
0: Thanks so much for taking the time to reflect on this morning.
2: Thank you very much. Have a great day.
0: Faisal Renault is an associate professor of communications at Emerson College. Well, it's time now for an update to a story we brought you over the summer here on Quebec AM. It all started with a family connection to a historical figure, a shared passion for local history, and a Facebook group. leading two Bromont residents on a thrilling hunt for a lost time capsule. A couple months ago, amateur historians Roch Royer and David Thériault stopped by CBC Quebec to share the story of how they found a 150-year-old time capsule inside the walls of the St. John Cultural Centre in Bromont. Well, this past Friday, the time finally came to open up that capsule, and CBC Breakaway's Allison Burnett spoke with one of the two earlier to find out what was in it.
3: This is exciting, but before you tell us what was inside the time capsule first, could you just recap for us briefly how you came to discover this time capsule in Bromont to begin with?

0: we couldn't do something from inside the church. So we decided to look for the cornerstone, actually, which was 6 months ago. And from there, we were studying the methods of using how to lay a cornerstone and where would it be typically placed, sorry. And from there, we began to looking for physical evidence that could reveal the exact position. We examined practically every stone on the foundation, both inside and outside the church, and using all kinds of methods and stuff. So, but just after we were kind of running out of ideas, David sort of backed away and his eyes just set on two little holes on notches on either side of a stone. From there, that's when we said, wait a minute here. Knowing that at the time that a device could be used gripping safely heavy stones, we kind of had a moment for of this could be it. So we took a metal detector and we started positioning around the stone, and it started beeping. So because of there's the box is kind of a tin box, so the metal detector was able to detect it through the stone. And from there, we were pretty 100% sure that it was the actual cornerstone that that might have the tin box inside.
1: That was the eureka moment. You found it. That is incredible. But you've had to now wait to reveal its contents to the general population until today. We heard you saying in the introduction that there were no diamonds or golds inside. So what was in there? You let people know today. What was the treasure you found?
0: So far, from what we saw, because of the box was hermetically sealed, but of course the humidity attained it, and from that, and with an old article from 1882 describing a bit what was placed inside, so we kind of had a good idea what we were expecting. And from what we know, there was an evangelical churchman newspaper, Church Guardian. There was a Montreal Daily Witness, a Montreal Weekly Star, and a Waterloo Advertiser newspaper. But there was also a brief history of the first church built in 1821 under the supervision of Captain John Savage as well. So we were really excited to find out, because there's not really any information on the first church. So we're expecting to find that's kind of our gold that we're expecting to find.
1: That is really exciting, though. I mean, sort of laying your hands on some of this information that you've never known before, you haven't had up until now. Why do you think people who put this capsule together back in 1882 chose those specific items?
0: Well, it was common from back then to have churches place a cornerstone. Not everyone put a tin box inside, so we were really, really happy that they had put a tin box inside. And I guess it was a treasure for whoever finds it sometime, because there was not any indication of where it was. There was an indication of that there was a celebration, and but they didn't quite say exactly where it was. So it was really, really hard to find. But I guess it was for us to find. Whoever's the one who finds it will have the gold. But our main a goal from now on is expecting to re-put something from today and reseal it. And who knows, in 100 or 200 years, someone else will find it.
1: Yeah. Do you have any idea what you're going to put in? Like, what would you put? Like, I don't know when they're going to find it. As you say, 120 years. What kinds of things might you put in for people to find
0: exactly,
1: a century from now?
0: Well, we actually at the... at the display, there is a book, and we're asking the population to give ideas. What would you put today? It's people writing phones or just anything that's technology for today and stuff like that. But we're just, glad that people will actually

0: I would say this, just come forward with their own ideas of what we can put inside.
1: Yeah, I was thinking about this earlier. I don't know. I guess a phone would be something like to something. I mean, they'll be so different from 100 years from now.
0: But then again, in 200 years, I'm not sure the phone's going to be working either.
1: No, it certainly won't be working. But yeah, they might be wondering what the heck it is.
0: Exactly.
1: I want to come back to your book about Captain John Savage, the founder of Shefford, which contributed to this discovery, obviously, yes. Is being launched tomorrow as well. What can you tell us about it?
0: Well, it's a book chock full of documents, that's for sure. But I try to make the story around the documents and make John live through those documents and to understand why John took those decisions and why he decided to fight for the British and eventually come here in Shefford into the wilderness and start a whole new area. So it's mostly it's a book that there's like I said, a lot of information, but it's a nice story that comes and kind of gets you in the heart. It kind of make you feel like you're with John and living through his story and his lifetime until his death. Oh, it's something that was missing here, I think, in Eastern Township, kind of that kind of a book. And especially the book will be what is actually in French, and there's an English version as well. So far, everything that's been written on John, that's been pretty much in English, and I wanted to bridge that to the on the French side, so everyone in the population at Bromont truly understand who was John Savage.
2: That was Roch Royer, amateur historian and author of Captain John Savage, The Life and Times of the Founder of Shefford, Quebec. He was speaking with CBC Breakaway host Alison Burnett. Well, Foreign Affairs Minister Anita Anand spoke at the United Nations General Assembly this weekend. She told leaders Canada is addressing global challenges with, quote, values-based realism. Her remarks began with a warning that echoed Prime Minister Mark Carney's famous Davos speech.
3: We are facing a rupture, not a transition. Great powers are walking away from global economic cooperation, dismantling economic integration. Great powers want the rest of us to accept what we are offered. And too often, state sovereignty, the cornerstone of the UN Charter, has been treated with disdain. We are facing serious challenges in the global order. But at their core, Canadians and billions of others around the world want to live peaceful, prosperous, and predictable lives. That is why, in the face of this rupture, Canada's goal is to achieve greater strategic autonomy. Greater autonomy to make our own choices and to determine our own sovereign future. We can no longer afford to be overly reliant on any one partner. Instead, we are diversifying our ties and building stronger relationships with new and old partners alike so that our people can enjoy peace and prosperity.
2: That was Foreign Affairs Minister Anita Anand at the UN General Assembly this past weekend. We're coming up now on time for the regional news. Sean Lyons is standing by to get you caught up on what's going on across the province. On the other side of the news here, we'll be talking about a wheelchair user calling on the Montreal Canadiens to re-examine their accessibility at the Bell Centre.
4: This is CBC News. Good morning. It is 6:30. I'm Sean Lyons with your CBC News from Montreal. We are learning more about the people who lost their lives in a helicopter crash in the Montérégie over the weekend. It happened Saturday afternoon in Sainte-Brigitte-d'Iberville. All four people on board the craft are dead, including the pilot and three members of the same family. Rowan Kennedy explains.
5: In a Facebook post, Océane Perrault says her partner was the best dad in the world. And she says a part of her world flew away when Gabriel Jasmin died in a crash Saturday. The helicopter he was in came down in a cornfield in Saint-Brigitte-d'Iberville and caught fire. Canada's Transportation Safety Board is investigating the cause of the incident. Perrault's mother, Chantal Raymond, and brother, Luca, were also on board. She says the ride was supposed to celebrate her mother's birthday before turning to tragedy. Jasmin was a radio host and advertising producer at Énergie Sherbrooke. Perrault writes, "I have no words to describe the pain, the shock, and the emptiness I feel." The other victim, pilot Suzanne Jutras, offered regular helicopter tours at the festival Félix Ries. Organizers say it was a privilege to know her through her passion, and she was their favorite pilot. Rowan Kennedy, CBC News, Montreal.
4: In other news, the Canadian policing community is paying tribute to six fellow officers killed in the line of duty in the last year, including two from here in Quebec. Canadian flags were at half mast. The skirl of bagpipes rang out as hundreds of police officers marched onto the lawn of Parliament Hill to honor those who'd fallen in the line of duty. The Canadian Police and Peace Officers annual memorial service on Sunday recognized five police officers and one correctional services officer who died last year. They include Sûreté du Québec officer Anaïs Fortin-Cousins, who died in a car crash, as well as Montreal police officer Mohamed Beradouane, who was shot and killed in a gunfight that also claimed the lives of civilian bystander and the alleged gunman. Let's head to the Quebec election campaign trail now and CAQ leader Christine Fréchette, who is on the back foot, her opponents accusing her of lacking leadership and transparency. This over claims of alleged interference by a U.S.-based group. Fréchette claims her team kept her in the dark about those allegations, and now she says she wants to know what happened. But as the CBC's Cathy Séné tells us, the other party leaders argue it's game over.
6: Et je pense à la disqualifie.
7: Parti québécois leader Paul Saint-Pierre Plamondon believes CAQ leader Christine Fréchette can't be premier of Quebec anymore.
6: Le rôle d'un ou d'une première ministre.
7: The role of a premier is not to stage scenarios to make people afraid, he says. According to reporting by Radio-Canada, members of CAQ leader Christine Fréchette's team began contacting different journalists on September 12th about the potential risk of interference in the Quebec electoral process by the U.S.-based group Defense Analysis and Research Corporation, or DARC. Online documents show that DARC wanted to support the Parti Québécois in the election campaign. Fréchette says she was informed by her team on September 19th. And then on September 22nd, the CAQ informed the Canadian Security Intelligence Service, CSIS.
6: Et qu'elle n'est au courant de rien.
7: Saint-Pierre Plamondon says Fréchette is between a rock and a hard place. He says if she wasn't aware of anything, then she has no authority on her team. But if she knew about the potential risk of interference from south of the border, Saint-Pierre Plamondon says that means Fréchette should have acted more promptly to inform the authorities and other political parties. The federal government has not said there is any evidence of foreign interference in the Quebec election. Cathy Séné, CBC News, Longueuil.
4: Meanwhile, advanced polling is underway in Quebec ahead of the election. CBC caught up with some who'd either cast a ballot or were about to in Gaspé yesterday. From PQ voters to the undecided, people gave a range of reasons for their choices and their priorities. Yesterday, though, not the only occasion to get your ballot in early. Antoine is studying at the Gaspé Cégep, but was able to cast a ballot for the PQ at his school for his home riding back in Montreal on Friday.
8: Because I think that the independence is a project that's really important for the future of the province. I also like his plan for the $95 pass every month for the transport. And I think that his politics about immigration are maybe a bit too far on the right, but I think we still need to cut and put a good balance.
4: Advanced polls will be open again all day today. Quebecers can also cast ballots at the offices of the returning officer Tuesday through Thursday. And of course, Election Day next Monday. And when you think of the St. Lawrence River, you may have a number of recreational activities in mind, but how about surfing? Surfers took to the waves in LaSalle over the weekend. A nonprofit held a day-long competition on Saturday. As Julia Israel tells us, it showcased why surfing in Montreal is unique.
9: Against the rush of the St. Lawrence River current, surfers sporting wetsuits push out into the water with their stomachs on their boards. But once they pop up onto their feet, they're riding a wave, but they're not moving.
10: Whoa, everything is different.
9: French surfer Samuel Lurton rides ocean waves all around the world. He says this technique is the opposite of what he's used to. Here, riding against the current is like surfing on a kind of treadmill.
10: People are looking to their feet, and it's working. If I'm looking to my feet, I fall. So yeah, it's pretty insane.
9: Riding on river waves brings out a unique breed of surfing diehards. Hundreds attended the third annual surf competition at La Vague à Guy in La Salle with vendors, food, music. Local surfer Joël Paquette took in the competitions all day long.
11: And it's like a lifestyle. For me, it changed my whole perspective on life, and I just surf. Surf is top tier. It's the only thing I want to do.
9: She says getting into the sport takes determination at first, but that it's the kind of hobby that engulfs you in a good way, and that this festival is a great way to test Quebec's waters. Julia Israel, CBC News, Montreal.
4: And that was your CBC News.
2: Thanks so much, Sean. Time now is 6:36, and you're listening to Quebec AM. I'm your guest host, Gordon Lambie, here in Sherbrooke this morning. Coming up on the show, Habs fan is speaking out against a temporary Montreal Canadiens ticket policy that he says limited access to games for people and with disabilities. The CBC's Douglas Gallivan will bring us the details on that in a moment. First, though, we're going to turn to Peter Tardzi for a look at the weather across the province. Good morning, Peter.
12: Good morning, Gordon. Well, we're looking at it's a blustery day. It was a blustery Sunday, at least in Quebec City. Quite windy out there. Still is this morning. A little bit cool. But again, looking at some temperatures across the board, things warming up, folks. We're looking at temperatures above the 20-degree mark out in the northwest for both the Val-d'Or and Rouyn-Noranda. They're 22 degrees. You get some sun and cloud. In Mont-Tremblant, a little bit cooler, 16 out there today, 30% chance of showers with some sun and cloud. And then as I look towards Sherbrooke, Trois-Rivières, and Quebec City, their temperatures between 12 and 13, and we're looking at 12 and 14 degrees, and we're looking at rain or a chance of rain, a bit of sunlight and some clouds meantime in Trois-Rivières. For Baie-Saint-Paul and Saguenay, their temperatures between 12 and 16. It's going to be rainy in Baie-Saint-Paul. In Saguenay, we're looking at a 40% chance of showers. And then in Chibougamau, temperatures on the up at 19 degrees, albeit with a 30% chance of showers. Hours than some sun and cloud. In the east, we're looking towards Rimouski, New Carlisle, Percé, Gaspé. Temperatures between 12 and 14. You've got a 60% chance of showers in Rimouski. In the meantime, you're looking at some sun and cloud for the rest. Across the way to the North Shore, Baie-Comeau and Sept-Îles, 14 and 13 degrees respectively. Some sun and cloud out there. Lots of sun over in Sept-Îles and more sun as well for Natashquan, where you got a high of 16 today. On the Lower North Shore, for Chevry, sunny and 14, and in Blanc-Sablon, a little bit cool at 11, but still lots of sun out there. Havre-Aubert on the Magdalen Islands, 15 and sunny. And as I look towards the northern parts of this province, Fermont, Schefferville, 18 and sunny there. And in Inuvik, Kudjrapik, a little bit cooler, rainy at 11 degrees today. Kudjuak, 15, more showers. 8 in Saluit today with rain in the forecast. Then in Iqaluit, a little bit warmer at 9, but you got some sun and cloud there for your Monday.
2: Thanks so much, Peter.
12: Talk to you later.
2: Well, a wheelchair user says he was stunned after the Montreal Canadiens told him there was a limit on how many games he could buy tickets for this upcoming season. He says a new rule was implemented quietly and that he felt discriminated against. The Habs deny any wrongdoing. So what happened? CBC Montreal's Enterprise and Investigative Unit journalist Douglas Gallivan took a closer look at this, and I spoke with him earlier. Good morning, Doug.
13: Good morning.
2: So what happened here?
13: Well, Gordon, with the Habs falling just shy of reaching the Stanley Cup final last spring, Joey Racanelli was like most fans, you know. He couldn't wait to buy tickets for the upcoming season. But Racanelli's situation, it's a little bit different than the average fan. He's a wheelchair user, so he buys tickets in the Bell Center's accessible seating section, and he needs someone to accompany him when he goes to the games. Also, unlike other customers who purchase tickets online, those using the reduced mobility seating section, they don't have that option. They have to either call or go in person to the Bell Center's ticketing office. Now, typically, Racanelli, he goes to about 4 to 5 games per season. But when those single-game tickets went on sale in early September, his excitement for that new season, it was really short-lived because, without warning, he says the Canadiens quietly changed their policy on reduced mobility seats and their ticketing, limiting him to only one match for the entire season. He says in the more than two decades of him going to Habs games, nothing like this has happened to him before.
14: At first, frustrated, then disappointed, and afterwards, embarrassed. Embarrassment would be a third thing to say, because I basically had to try to beg for more tickets, and I still couldn't get them. Yeah. I don't think it's their goal. Obviously, it's not their goal, but it certainly feels discriminatory.
2: What reasons did the ticket agent give him for the policy change?
13: Racanelli says he just couldn't get a straight answer there. Other than that, it is what it is. This is the new rule now. Of course, he was surprised because he says despite the team having a file on him, the change wasn't communicated to him in any way in advance. We also couldn't find this policy posted anywhere online.
14: You know, I'm part of the hockey world on Twitter. You know, each game we talk about the games. I communicate with other people, and I saw everyone getting a lot of tickets, and I couldn't, so I felt frustrated about that.
13: And Gordon, the team also flip-flopped on how people who want to buy reduced mobility tickets can actually get them. After years of requiring customers to call or come in person, the team actually moved everything over to Ticketmaster Online. But this season, they moved it back to the phone and in-person system. So Racanelli went online to get his tickets, only to find out that he couldn't do that anymore. Then he called. Then he waited on hold for close to an hour. And then he was told he was only allowed to attend one game. Now, CBC did confirm through several other Habs fans who use wheelchairs that Racanelli's experience was not isolated.
2: So Joey Racanelli says this policy felt discriminatory. Is it?
13: Well, the team says it isn't, but we're going to get to them and their reasons in just a minute, because when I heard about what happened to Racanelli, my next call was actually to Stephen Laperriere to get his take on what was going on and see if he'd actually received any other complaints. Now, he's the general manager of the disability advocacy group Raplik, and it turned out that other wheelchair users were reporting similar stories to him. Laperriere also phoned the ticket office himself to ask for clarification on the policy. He recorded that conversation, shared it with us here at CBC, and in it, the ticket agent confirms that they can only buy tickets for one match per season.
15: The Charter of Rights says that you cannot discriminate persons with mobility based on their handicap. You cannot do that. And that's what they're doing. Why would a person be allowed to have only one game per season? I mean, we're in a free country, right? As far as I know.
2: So how many accessible tickets are there available per game at the Bell Center?
13: There are 58 spots, and those spots are also used by the person who accompanies someone in a wheelchair and people with invisible disabilities like deafness or low vision or intellectual handicap also have the right to use the accessible and reduced mobility section.
2: So 58 spots per game, 42 home games in a season, that ends up being pretty limited.
13: Yeah, it really is. I mean, it works out to fewer than 2,500 seats for an entire NHL season. And Laperriere understands that it can be very challenging for event managers to make sure that those limited number of accessible seats are actually being used properly. On top of the fact that there is a limited number at the Bell Center, Habs tickets in the reduced mobility section come in at a much lower price point than the other seats around them. They're in the middle of the reds, which could actually tempt people to try and game the system.
15: There will still be abuse, for sure. But why does people with disabilities have to pay the price and be limited in their ability to go see the Habs games because you can't manage that properly?
13: Laperriere says that regardless of why the team changed their policy, the lack of communication with users is also inexcusable.
15: In this case, I mean, it's a big corporation. They do business everywhere. They should know better. And to me, the fact that they are not putting it online is really a lack of transparency. And I think we can understand why.
2: So what did Gripsiash and the team have to say about these allegations of discrimination?
13: So Group Sayash and the team, they declined to be interviewed for this story, but the team denies discrimination and says that the purchase limit was actually temporary. They sent me a statement, and it read that due to high demand, purchases were limited to one game per person, but added that that policy applied to all fans, not just those with reduced mobility. It added that the policy was only in effect for a limited time, and now that that initial sales period is over, single-game tickets can be purchased subject to availability. Despite what wheelchair users were told on the phone, Groupe Sayas said in their statement that, quote, no limits have been placed on the number of games a person with reduced mobility may attend during the season, unquote. However, even if this policy was applied to all fans for that limited period, the number of tickets available per client appeared to differ. When the single-game tickets went on sale in early September, customers buying through Ticketmaster were limited to 4 seats per purchase. Users in the reduced mobility section were only allowed to purchase the equivalent of 2 tickets, one for themselves and one for the person accompanying them. And based on Racanelli's experience, as you heard before, he saw people online talking about all those tickets that they got, so he believes that there were no guardrails preventing others from buying tickets to multiple games online, meaning that the only people that were really restricted may have been those using the accessible and reduced mobility spots.
2: Doug, how do the accessible and reduced mobility sections in other Canadian NHL arenas match up to the Bell Centre?
13: You know, it varies. In Ottawa, Toronto, and Winnipeg, wheelchair users can buy their tickets online through Ticketmaster. The Ottawa Senators, for example, say that the Canadian Tire Centre has 140 accessible seats available compared to, say, 58 here at the Bell Centre. Winnipeg, for example, has accessible spaces across 11 sections at the Canada Life Centre for Jets games, but it's unclear on how many seats are actually available per game. The Toronto Maple Leafs, for their part, say that it's against company policy to disclose how many seats it offers to wheelchair users for each game at the Scotiabank Arena. The 3 other Canadian NHL teams, the Calgary Flames, the Edmonton Oilers, and the Vancouver Canucks, they didn't respond to CBC's request for information concerning how access to the accessible and reduced mobility sections actually operate in their arenas.
2: So where does all of this leave Joey Racanelli? Was he able to get tickets to more than one game?
13: Well, he has tickets to that one game in December, the ones that he got on the first day when he called. As for the other games, I guess we'll see, because when he was told that, according to Groupe Sayas' statement, that the one-ticket policy was temporary, he was quite surprised, because at no point did the ticketing agent explain to him that when he asked for details. He also emailed Groupe Sayas and reached out to the Montreal Canadiens on social media regarding the ticketing policy changes and didn't get a response. And we also know that others who inquired were also not told that the one ticket per person policy was meant to be temporary.
14: Especially it's disappointing because we are on the verge of having our greatest season ever, right? Montreal Canadiens are right there at the Stanley Cup door, and that exactly when they put the restriction. So it's mind-boggling for me.
13: Now, Racanelli did add that when he does go to the Bell Centre, his experiences at the arena, and especially with the staff, are always first-class, tip-top. But the ticketing process has been so challenging this year that he's questioning going back.
2: Thank you for this, Doug.
13: My pleasure.
2: That was Douglas Galvin. He is a journalist with CBC Montreal's Enterprise and Investigative Unit. Well, MPs are back on Parliament Hill and party leaders are promising to deliver on affordability. But for many people, especially younger Canadians, the math to get behind, to get ahead these days is just not adding up. The dream of getting a degree, moving up in the ranks, and eventually moving into the housing market is an uphill battle for many. A new survey from the National Payroll Institute shows that nearly a third of working Canadians live paycheck to paycheck. This weekend, CBC's Cross Country Checkup asked callers, is the Canadian dream still within reach? What happened after you went to school and got a full-time job? Did it pay off? Here's what some callers shared with host Ian Hanna-Mansing.
16: There's an expectation, I think, from older generations that there's a linear progression. And most of the people who I know are in my age cohort who are, you know, in their mid-20s right now, are debating, how do I achieve this Canadian dream? When my dad graduated from his undergrad in 1988, he got a salary, I believe, of somewhere in the $50,000 range. And at the time in Hamilton, he bought a house for around $90,000, 3-bedroom, 2-bathroom. So the same house today probably goes for $500,000 to $700,000. There's obviously an affordability gap, and I think it's quite indisputable that the costs are far higher now.
17: The Canadian dream has always been something that takes a lot of time to build. I'm an OG Gen Xer. You guys forget about us. We were the ones that got screwed by the boomers first, long before they ever figured out how to screw over the millennials. The reality is you have to just keep on building and live within your means. And, you know, you have to take responsibility, get the education you need, and then get the jobs that you want that you can afford things. The problem is that greedy developers have played the municipal governments to the point where they just can jack up the prices to astronomically obscene levels, and that's where the feds and the province need to put in some controls as to how much a house can sell for.
18: Yeah, south of the border in the United States, they call it American Dream because you have to be asleep to see it. And in Canada, a couple of generations ago, with one income in a family, we could buy the house, buy the car, go on vacation, and save for our retirement, all on one income. Today, with two income, if you do general work like mine, we don't even qualify for a mortgage. And the sad thing is that today the Canadian workforce is more educated, more skilled, more specialized than ever before. We work harder than ever before. We are more productive than ever before, yet we are poorer than ever before. Corporations are getting richer. The middle class in Victoria is disappearing. Now we have the working poor. The youth today, they have less resources than any other generation in history.
2: 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What happened after you went to high school or to school and got a full-time job? Did it pay off? 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Well, it's now 6:52, which means it's time to turn to Lita Polson for a look at traffic across the province. Good morning, Lita.
19: Hi there, Gordon. Did you have a wonderful, nice weekend?
2: It was pretty good. It was, the trees are just getting more and more colorful out here all the time. So it's really lovely to be outside just in general.
19: I just love that. I mean, I really love that particular period of time, but it doesn't last very long.
2: No, it does not.
19: I mean, really, it's just one big wind and oops. But around the province, it's beautiful. I get to tour the province every morning. This is such a gift. And I'm noticing like it's quite calm everywhere, but in Quebec City and in Montreal and in Trois-Rivières, we're pretty busy in those areas. Right now, though, I also had a moment to go to Alma with their year-long project there of the rebuild of that Kakadu Bridge. And it's completely closed at this point. Doesn't really cause too much of a problem because they built a road around it, which is a great idea. And in Sept-Îles, alternating traffic, which to me is the most difficult along the 138. Alternating traffic, you have to wait patiently at one point. But it's that's at right now along the 138 in the Sept-Îles area. Focusing on Quebec, we got a lot of traffic this morning along the 73 interchange with the 20, both directions along the 20, very heavy. And of course, they did work on Pont de Québec overnight. Now, part of it has been reopened and it's just jammed. It's slow this morning, but it's they're doing work all this week. And they started it at 2 a.m. in the morning. They're only going to finish and reopen completely the Pont de Québec at 7 a.m. But it's created a lot of congestion in that area. And other than that, you've getting speed bumps in Quebec City this morning. They're going to start the work in the Beauport neighborhood of 13 speed bumps that will be installed along Sablonnière Avenue and a couple of other areas too. I mean, they're 13. They're just not all going to put them all in one place. Can you imagine? That would just be like a ride.
2: It would be quite an experience, yeah.
19: Oh, yeah. And other than that, we've got a beautiful look at all the trees around the province. It certainly would be. And I checked ferries, all working very well. The Tadoussac Bay Sainte-Catherine, of course, will be back to normal in just a couple of days. It'll have normal. Now it's working on a modified schedule. But other than that, other than the traffic jam before the Pont de Québec and the Pierre-Laporte, by the way, is working well. And most routes around Quebec City are free and clear, working, a couple of slowdowns, but there are no problems. There are no incidents. When there are no incidents, we don't have big delays.
2: Well, thanks so much for taking a look at all this for us.
19: You're so welcome. And looking at the trees, too. I take Absolutely. Advantage of that, too.
2: All right. Have a good day, Lita.
19: You too.
2: This is CBC's Lita Polson giving us an update on the traffic situation across the province this morning. Well, thinking of our conversation around the trees and the changing color of the leaves, Winnipeg's Slow Leaves released a new album earlier this year. He says the lyrics to this next song sum up his personal philosophy. Here's Slow Leaves with Don't Fret.

0: That's Winnipeg's Slow Leaves with Don't Fret. Coming up on time now for the national and international news. So we're going to just take a quick look at what's going on across the province with Peter Tardzi.
1: Good morning, Gordon. Well, the Transportation Safety Board is sending investigators to the Quebec crash site where four people were killed on the weekend when their helicopter went down shortly after takeoff. Provincial police were called around 2:30. That was on Saturday afternoon. It was in a cornfield in Sainte-Brigitte-d'Iberville, it's roughly 50 kilometers southeast of Montreal. Officers found the crashed aircraft on fire, later discovered the bodies of the four occupants. It's believed the helicopter was a private aircraft. An election night, one night a week from today, and party leaders are beginning their final push to convince Quebecers to vote for them. And let's say this will be a crucial week for parties and their leaders because there's a lot of tight races across the province.
0: Thanks so much, Peter.
1: You're welcome.
0: On that thought, we'll be checking in with the CAQ bus coming up after the news. Don't go away.
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5: This is World Report. Good morning. I'm Marcia Young. Ukrainian officials are warning of a humanitarian crisis in the southern city of Oleshky. Russian troops have controlled the city since its full-scale invasion in 2022. Ukrainian officials say it is under a total blockade. As a result, they say food has become so scarce, people are resorting to foraging for weeds. Over the weekend, Ukraine's military used drones to drop 4 tons of aid, but more is needed. Briar Stewart has the story.
6: Ukraine has launched several waves of drones at the community of Oleshky. Attached to each one, a box of food. Among the supplies, canned goods and cooking oil. Oleshky is occupied by Russian forces and sits just a few kilometers from the Dnipro River, which forms part of the front line. Ukrainian officials say the city is cut off from supplies and say some residents are on the brink of starving.
7: It's only food for survive.
6: Alexander Kolikonikov is the deputy head of the Kherson Regional Military Administration. He says this is the largest delivery yet. 4 tons of food to an area that's already saturated with military drones.
7: It's a very difficult operation because the first, it's a clean the Russian drone and Russian operators' drones. Only after this, we sent this food.
6: Russia has admitted that it's having problems bringing in critical supplies to Oleshky, but insists its military is working on it. Ukraine believes there are around 6,000 people in the city and the surrounding area, including around 200 children. Ukrainian officials believe the food supply they have sent in will be enough to last for about 2 or 3 weeks. Briar Stewart, CBC News, Kyiv.
5: The number of confirmed Ebola cases in the Democratic Republic of Congo is now above 8,000. Nearly 4,000 people have died from the outbreak in the Central African nation. It is the deadliest outbreak in the Congo's history. On Friday, the World Health Organization said the outbreak had spread to 2 new health zones. They border South Sudan. There's growing concern about Ebola spreading, and now a case of Mpox has been confirmed in northeastern Congo. Health officials are worried about a resurgence of that disease. Scientists are warning this year's Super El Nino will bring global weather chaos, and countries in the Horn of Africa could be particularly hard hit. Aid groups in the region warn it could destabilize situations that are already precarious. They say climate shock could plunge millions of people into malnutrition. Science reporter Anand Ram has more.
8: Father gently pats the bandaged hand of his child lying on the bed next to him at this treatment center in Bedwa, Somalia. Getting help for malnutrition is hard enough here as factions within the country continue warring in the city streets.
9: The worst kind of fear for us is the risk of famine in a few of the districts in Bedwa.
8: As Deputy Country Director for Save the Children in Somalia, Dr. Binyam Gebru tried to visit Bedwa recently, but the situation was too unstable. and it's where the forecasted super El Nino might bring intense flooding over the next few months.
9: The first thing is, of course, destruction of houses and crops. That will result in displacement.
8: Displacement that could lead millions to face a crisis of hunger. But a few countries over the opposite problem, drought.
10: There's no question you're seeing the impact immediately today of the Super El Nino in South Sudan.
8: Matthew Hollingworth is with the UN World Food Programme.
10: In areas where there was relative stability, because of the dryness, the crops are failing, or simply the yields are so much lower than they used to be.
9: Early warning is there, but early action is what is missing.
8: Dr. Gebru says pre-stocking medical supplies and building barriers along riverbanks can help in Somalia, but there's still a life-threatening gap, U.S. aid funding, recently slashed by the Trump administration. Anand Ram, CBC News, Toronto.
5: Serbia's president has resigned to run as prime minister. The prime minister in Serbia is formally more powerful than the president. Aleksandar Vučić is banned from seeking another presidential term. Vučić says he wants to lead his right-wing Serbian Progressive Party on the upcoming October 25th ballot. He called a snap election that is considered to be a test of the populist leader. The Vučić government has faced years of student-led protests over corruption allegations. Police data in Nova Scotia reveals hundreds of missing children reports in recent years. Many of those come from group homes for youth in government care. The CBC Atlantic Investigation Unit has been looking into their experiences for a new series called Left Behind. As Shana Luck tells us, it explores the pressures facing the system.
11: I was just everywhere, just like on the streets. But in my mind at that time, it was safer.
12: Grayson Balzan was taken into government care at 12 and ended up in a Halifax area group home. He says older kids threatened him and stole his things, and staff told him there was nothing they could do.
11: So I think that was a part of me realizing that, you know, it's nobody but you.
12: He felt so unsafe, he started running away. And he's not the only one. Experts tell CBC News most Canadian missing person reports come from youth group homes. According to the RCMP, last year Saskatchewan had the highest number of missing children per capita, followed by New Brunswick. In Nova Scotia, for the last year, the province has tracked serious incident reports from group homes. Fewer than 150 children live in one, but over a recent eight-month period, almost 500 were reported missing. That comes from documents CBC News obtained using Freedom of Information laws. Jill Barkhouse is the executive director of Child and Family Well-being for the province. She says the numbers are deeply concerning.
13: Each time we receive a report of a critical or serious nature involving a child, we take those seriously.
12: She says her department reaches out to each group home and child to figure out what they need. But Grayson Balzan doesn't feel his needs were ever fully met. He moved around to multiple group homes and never did develop trust with staff. And he thinks differently about the kids who bullied him now. He says they were going through the same hard situation. Shana Luck, CBC News, Halifax.
5: Quebec's provincial election campaign has 1 week to go, and CAQ leader Christine Fréchette is under pressure. Her opponents are accusing her of lacking leadership and transparency. It's over claims of alleged interference in the province's electoral process by a U.S. think tank. Fréchette claims her team kept her in the dark on those allegations. But as the CBC's Kate Sine reports, other party leaders argue it's game over.
14: Et je pense à la disqualifie.
15: Parti québécois leader Paul Saint-Pierre Plamondon believes CAQ leader Christine Fréchette can't be premier of Quebec anymore.
14: Le rôle d'un ou d'une première ministre.
15: The role of a premier is not to stage scenarios to make people afraid, he says. According to reporting by Radio-Canada, members of CAQ leader Christine Fréchette's team began contacting different journalists on September 12th about the potential risk of interference in the Quebec electoral process by the U.S.-based group Defense Analysis and Research Corporation, or DARC. Online documents show that DARC wanted to support the Parti Québécois in the election campaign. Fréchette says she was informed by her team on September 19th. And then on September 22nd, the CAQ informed the Canadian Security Intelligence Service, CSIS.
14: Et qu'elle n'est au courant de rien.
15: Saint-Pierre Plamondon says Fréchette is between a rock and a hard place. He says if she wasn't aware of anything, then she has no authority on her team. But if she knew about the potential risk of interference from south of the border, Saint-Pierre Plamondon says that means Fréchette should have acted more promptly to inform the authorities and other political parties. The federal government has not said there is any evidence of foreign interference in the Quebec election. Cathy Sonnet, CBC News, Longueuil.
5: The Material Girl opened last night's MTV Video Music Awards. It was Madonna's first performance at the VMAs in 23 years. She sang her hit, Bring Your Love, with Sabrina Carpenter at the Peacock Theater in Los Angeles. Bring Your Love won Song of the Year and Best Collaboration. Madonna led the pack with 13 nominations, and she took home the most Moon Men. Among her seven awards, Artist of the Year and Best Album. But it was Taylor Swift who walked away with the coveted Video of the Year for The Fate of Ophelia. Taylor Swift dedicated her win to the late country star Dolly Parton. She called Dolly Parton the ultimate showgirl. That is the latest national and international news from World Report. I'm Marcia Young.

0: Good morning. It's 10 minutes past 7. I'm Gordon Lambie, and this is Quebec AM. Right now it is 14 degrees in Montreal, 10 in Val-d'Or, and 4 up in Sept-Îles. Coming up in this half hour of the show, CBC reporters are back on the campaign buses for the last week before voting day. We'll check in with our reporters following the leaders, starting with Sharon Union Reynolds, who's following the CAQ in just a moment. First, though, we're going to turn back to Peter Tardzi for a look at the morning's regional news headlines. Good morning, Peter.
1: Good morning, Gordon. Well, the Transportation Safety Board sending investigators to the Quebec crash site where 4 people were killed on the weekend when their helicopter went down shortly after takeoff. A provincial police were called around 2:30. This was on Saturday afternoon. It's in a cornfield in Sainte-Brigitte-d'Iberville. It's roughly 50 kilometers southeast of Montreal. Officers found the crashed aircraft. It was on fire. They later discovered the bodies of the 4 occupants. It's believed that the helicopter was a private aircraft. And speaking of the election, of course, advanced polling is underway, and we've actually had the CBC catching up with someone either cast a ballot or were about to in the Gaspé yesterday. So we can hear some of those voices, ultimately from, you know, people from the undecided to people who've already made up their minds. A range of choices and priorities given for casting that ballot early, and especially for whom people were voting for. So we're going to find out more about that. Advanced polling, of course, will be open again today, and Quebecers can also cast their ballots at the office of the returning officer Tuesday through Thursday. So we're going to hear more from that. CBC's Julia Page there out in the Gaspé gathering voices from people across the region.
0: Thanks so much, Peter.
1: Welcome.
0: Well, it's the last week of the election campaign, and parties are making the final rounds across the province. Party leaders and their candidates are trying to rally Quebecers to vote for them. Sharon Union Reynolds is aboard the campaign bus with the CAQ, and she joins us live from the campaign trail in Mont-Tremblant. Good morning, Sharon.
2: Good morning.
0: So with only 1 week left in the election campaign, what position is the CAQ in right now?
2: So the CAQ is in a pretty rough position. Projections aren't great for the party right now. The electoral projection site QC125 anticipates the party will only win 6 seats. That would be the fewest number of seats of all the main parties, and of course a stark difference from the 2022 election when the party absolutely swept. So also a poll by Synopsis Research, which was conducted between September 24th and the 27th, released yesterday, it places her in third place now in general support after the Liberals and the PQ. So basically about 1,000 people were asked, if the election happened today, which party would you vote for? Only 17% said the CAQ. This is, of course, after Frechette participated in the last campaign debate last week. She had been on the defensive a lot. She had to field attacks on healthcare economy from her opponents. All of this, of course, accumulating in controversy over the weekend regarding allegations of foreign interference.
0: Right. We've been hearing a little bit about that this morning. Can you break down what that controversy involves?
2: Yes. So it essentially all started on Friday when Quebecor Media published an article, and it detailed that there had been some meetings between Christine Frechette and the federal government regarding allegations of U.S. interference in the election. And at the center of it was a text by an American think tank that was basically calling on the American government to financially support the Parti Québécois and to favor the sovereignist movement, because the mentality was that it would weaken Canada. And there was, you know, even an implication that maybe the Parti Québécois was in on it. And on that day, Frechette initially took a very strong stance. He said that she was very concerned about possible interference.
0: So how did the situation evolve from there?
2: So what caught people off guard was she comes out of the gate with this, you know, strong stance, you know, giving the impression that she's very concerned. And then later on in the afternoon, she kind of walks back on it saying, oh, you know, there's no evidence of interference. You know, we still passed this on to the Canadian Security Intelligence Service, you know, just in case. And then it came out that the CAQ had actually held on to this information for a number of days before handing it over to the CSIS. And there were allegations that Fréchette's team was actually trying to leak this information to journalists even before they involved the higher up. So that kind of begged the question, well, if you were so concerned about it, why didn't you pass on this information sooner? Fréchette said that she didn't know about this information until, you know, days later before it became apparent to her team. And she has even said that she wants to launch an investigation into this. Here's a little bit from her on that yesterday.
3: I'm going to ask the team about how it has evolved during the last days and why they didn't brief me before. And that's it. I'm going to shed light on all this situation.
0: Sharon, what are other party leaders saying about this story?
2: So there's been a wave of criticism from the other parties on how she handled this issue. Some said she was exaggerating this risk to basically sow fear ahead of advanced voting and kind of steer support away from the PQ. She's trying to use it to her advantage. The Quebec Liberals and the Parti Québécois even went as far as saying that she disqualified herself from being premier because of all this drama. And even said, like, you know, if her explanation really was that she didn't know about this information, that her team was, you know, behind her back, like trying to leak this to reporters, it makes her look not in control of her team. And some analysts have even said, you know, the whole thing really isn't a very good look for her and her party right now.
0: Could this controversy affect her party's chance to form the next government as people head to the polls?
2: Well, it certainly dominated, this whole thing dominated the conversation over the last few days. Like, it was hard for her to get any other words out or talk about anything else. It really was centered on this. In terms of would it really like affect her party's chances, that's a little unclear. You know, analysts have certainly said this does not bode well in terms of the image of the party for voters. I wanted to speak to some people yesterday I wanted to get the sense, like, are people paying attention to this? Is this actually going to affect their vote? Obviously, this is a very small sample size. This is just, you know, me speaking to a few people at our campaign stops. So I did that yesterday when we were in Saint-Jérôme. The people I spoke to were kind of divided into two categories. So there were people who were, you know, already not planning on voting CAQ, and they said that all of this kind of made them feel more confident in their decision. And the other category of people was people who hadn't decided who they were going to vote for. But they felt that everything that happened was basically an act of desperation. You know, they're aware that the CAQ is not doing so well in the polls right now. And this whole thing felt like the party just trying to steer support away from the PQ last minute ahead of advanced polling in any way possible.
0: So you're there on the bus. How will the CAQ be spending the last week of the campaign?
2: So today we have a very packed day. So we've moved away from the Montreal area. We're starting the day in Mont-Tremblant. We're going to be heading to Rouyn-Noranda. Fréchette has three separate events with people there. So she's going to be meeting with the business community, meeting with municipal officials, and she has a rally with supporters. Rouyn-Noranda Témiscamingue, that's the name of the riding. It's held by the CAQ. The PQ is leading there right now, but the CAQ is performing quite well. So, you know, they're not that far behind. This is obviously a very important riding for them to hold on to. We're going to be ending the day in Val-d'Or. That's the riding of Abitibi-Est. It's another riding in a similar situation, you know, captured by the CAQ. Although the representative there, Pierre Dufour, had been expelled from the CAQ caucus after clashing with former leader François Legault. CAQ is trying to recapture it, though it is leaning PQ. PQ kind of has the edge on them there. And I think, you know, we don't really get the full itinerary like days in advance. We kind of get this information on a day-to-day basis. But I do think, based on where we are and the itinerary for today, I think we're going to be spending time in ridings where the CAQ is polling well, but maybe is trailing behind the PQ. So maybe La Violette Saint-Mauricie, a riding in the Mauricie, Ungava in northern Quebec, René Lévesque in Côte-Nord, Papineau in the Outaouais. These are all places that I think the CAQ, you know, has a vested interest in. These are ridings they want to hold on to, but, you know, they kind of have to, you know, reignite their momentum to a certain extent, though, you know, how much time is left for that? Not very long. And election night, I do know we'll be in Trois-Rivières. That's the riding Fréchette is now running in, Gordon.
0: Thank you so much for this, Sharon.
2: No problem.
0: It says CBC's Sharon Union Reynolds on board the CAQ, the Coalition Yellow Armed Union Quebec campaign bus. You can stay tuned this week for more check-ins with our reporters on campaign buses. Turning from election news now to the business world, we're going to get our update on business, the morning business news with Megan Reed.
4: Good morning. 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Is this a bridge too far? Here with his thoughts is Scott Stratton. He's the co-founder of Unmarketing. Good morning, friend. What are your thoughts when it comes to these kinds of partnerships?
5: I think that there's always a place for, obviously, for brand collaborations. One of the biggest values in business is when somebody

0: because I got caught up in the frenzy too. Everybody's in line at Tim Hortons. I was just getting a double double. And they're like, well, we're all here for now for the toques. And I'm like, well, obviously I need one now. I didn't even know what I was buying at this point. So I think that when one of the reasons to do that is bringing you back into a news cycle or a PR cycle, because there's that announcement you get. But you have to be careful. I think it also can not just hurt the bottom line when it comes to revenue, it can hurt the brand image.
1: Just last week, Brax Candy was out with a candy corn perfume.
0: Oh my God.
1: There was the Hidden Valley Ranch ice cream last year. There's that, I think it's Say Miyake $150 Apple iPhone pocket. I mean, yes. We're rife with examples of when they don't work.
0: And I think the examples too, sometimes these examples are made really as a joke once in a while, where I don't think anybody expected ranch ice cream to really take off and replace chocolate or vanilla. I think one of these things is because it costs a certain amount to do these things, but the reach and the PR can be exponentially higher for them. It all depends on the result they want. And I don't know everybody on the planet, but not one person has hugged somebody and said, I wish you smelled like candy corn.
1: Okay. So as the marketing expert, are we seeing more of them lately?
0: I think we are, just because of globalization, of that brands are now from around the world. And we've certainly, again, just look at that K-pop collab with McDonald's. We have a whole other side of pop culture now that has been here, that is coming, whether it's K-pop, whether it's anime. And now you have a whole nother world to tap into. And I think one of the biggest reasons why is brands really have always wanted the younger market. And it's so hard to crack because they're not swayed by classical things as you get older. As an adult, they try to go after these things that the younger demographic wants. And a lot of times they're still out of touch.
1: Have they jumped the shark?
0: I would like to see an actual shark jumped in one of these collabs just to prove the point. And I don't think brand collaborations have jumped the shark, because I don't think collaborations in general have ever jumped the shark. It just means they've just been getting kind of dumber and dumber, because it's so hard nowadays to stand out. The news cycle is so much faster. Back in the old days when I worked in marketing, we would create an activation and it would be for a year. Now it's 6 days and nobody remembers it anymore. So I feel for the people in branding and in marketing to be able to come up with this stuff. But sometimes you look at something and you say, well, this ain't it. This ain't the answer.
1: But is it working because you and I are talking about them right now?
0: This is, again, the reason they do it, because it at least creates conversation. But I don't buy the fact that just talking about something makes it successful. Was the product successful? Does it match our brand of the company and our mission of what we want? And then does it have any staying power? A lot of these collaborations are also listed as a limited time. And I don't think they're limited based on, you know, we can't make enough. It's limited based on the licensing agreement and we want to create scarcity. And there's not a lot of collaborations I've seen that have ever had any long-lasting effect.
1: Well, I'm going to end it there. But Scott, thank you very much for your time today. I really appreciate it.
0: I got to go buy some new motor oil cologne. I'm going to pick up now.
1: Scott Stratton is the co-author of several best-selling business books, most notably Unmarketing, available wherever fine books are sold. For CBC Radio, I'm Megan Reed.
2: Thanks, Megan. Well, Ottawa Blues artist Angélique Francis is heading on tour in Quebec this week. She'll be playing the Palais Montcalm in Quebec City on Thursday night before heading to the Emmanuel United Church stage in Cowansville on Friday. Her latest album, Not Defeated, here's Do That Work.

0: Well, we're coming up once again on time for the regional news with Sean Lyons. That is the truth. Coming up after that here on the program, Quebec City is trying to move away from using potable water to clean its streets. We'll hear about a new pilot project that is looking at using treated wastewater in city trucks to do that work. A little bit of an examination of a different way of doing things coming up on the program. We also, later on in that half hour, we'll be talking about, or rather coming up after 8 o'clock, we'll be talking about the promises surrounding birth rates in the province of Quebec. Several different candidates and party leaders have been trying to convince Quebecers to have more children. They're making promises of financial incentives, but would these measures actually convince people to grow their families? We'll hear from an expert coming up towards the end of the show, after 8 o'clock on that. For now, though, we are going to have our update on the regional news with Sean Lyons, so stay tuned, and we'll be back on the other side.
1: This is CBC News. Good morning, it is 7:30. I'm Sean Lyons with your CBC News from Montreal. We start on the Quebec election campaign trail, and as we head into the last week before most Quebecers go to the polls, the leader of the CAQ, Christine Fréchette, is finding herself under fire for her handling of an alleged effort at foreign interference in this campaign. Fréchette is claiming that her team kept her in the dark about allegations that a U.S.-based group was trying to get involved. She says she wants to know what happened, but as the CBC's Cathy Séné tells us now, the other party leaders are arguing it's game over.
2: Et je pense à la disqualifie.
3: Parti québécois leader Paul Saint-Pierre Plamondon believes CAQ leader Christine Fréchette can't be premier of Quebec anymore.
2: Le rôle d'un ou d'une première ministre.
3: The role of a premier is not to stage scenarios to make people afraid, he says. According to reporting by Radio-Canada, members of CAQ leader Christine Fréchette's team began contacting different journalists on September 12th about the potential risk of interference in the Quebec electoral process by the U.S.-based group Defense Analysis and Research Corporation, or DARC. Online documents show that DARC wanted to support the Parti Québécois in the election campaign. Fréchette says she was informed by her team on September 19th. And then on September 22nd, the CAQ informed the Canadian Security Intelligence Service, CSIS.
2: Et qu'elle n'est au courant de rien.
3: Saint-Pierre Plamondon says Fréchette is between a rock and a hard place. He says if she wasn't aware of anything, then she has no authority on her team. But if she knew about the potential risk of interference from south of the border, Saint-Pierre Plamondon says that means Fréchette should have acted more promptly to inform the authorities and other political parties. The federal government has not said there is any evidence of foreign interference in the Quebec election. Cathy Séné, CBC News, Longueuil.
1: Now, despite all of that, of course, the campaigning does continue, all the party leaders out and about. Paul Saint-Pierre Plamondon, for example, will be making a PQ announcement about public safety during a stop in the townships today. CAQ leader Fréchette is going to be visiting Mont-Tremblant before heading north to Rouyn-Noranda. Charles Milliard will also be up north. He'll be visiting a softwood lumber company in Chibougamau before heading over to Val-d'Or with his Liberal campaign. Quebec solidaire Ruba Gazal will start her day in Montreal before heading to Joliette to take part in a vigil for Joyce Echec. And Conservative leader Éric Duhem will be spending his day in Montreal for a series of media interviews, as well as an announcement on infrastructure. Now, as all of this continues and it comes down to the wires, advanced polling, of course, is underway in Quebec as well. And analysts are saying this final week will be crucial for the parties and their leaders, because there are a lot of tight races across the province and still a lot of undecided voters. Corbino Duro has that story.
4: The last week could be the most important one of this campaign.
5: Political analyst Eric Grenier says he's looking to see where party leaders go this week and what their messages are. He says there could be a bandwagon effect that goes in favor of one party, depending on whether voters want a majority or a minority.
4: So there could be some big shifts in the last week of the campaign. We haven't seen a lot of shifts throughout this election, but if something's going to move, it could be in these last few days.
5: Political columnist Rudy Husney says the leaders should spend their final week securing their own ridings and focusing on the areas they are projected to win and securing their party's strongholds. Hutsni says outside the Parti Québécois, which polls have leading, the other parties shouldn't travel around Quebec.
6: It's all a question of putting resources, especially on the last week of the election, where it's going to matter. It's not the time right now to crisscross the province. Normally, the last week, you try to do as much rallies as possible, or what we call whistle stops.
5: Some parties have announcements that will be rolled out in the final week, but Husni says he would avoid making big announcements this week and focus on voter interactions, as those could be a deciding factor on election day. Kubino Duro, CBC News, Montreal.
1: Now, of course, for some voters out there, this last week of campaigning will actually be irrelevant because many people are casting their ballots in advanced polling. Started yesterday, day two is today. CBC caught up with some who had either cast a ballot or were about to in Gaspé yesterday. From PQ voters to undecided, people gave a range of reasons for their choices and their priorities. Yesterday, though, not the only occasion to get the ballot in early. Antoine is studying at the Gaspé Cégep. He was able to cast a ballot for the PQ at that school for his home riding back in Montreal on Friday.
7: Because I think that the independence is a project that's really important for the future of the province. I also like his plan for the $95 pass every month for the transport. And I think that his politics are about immigration are maybe a bit too far on the right, but I think we still need to cut and put a good balance.
1: The advance polls will be open again today. Quebecers can also cast early ballots at the offices of the returning officers Tuesday through Thursday, and of course, Election Day, one week from today. And of course, fall isn't only about holding provincial elections. There's other stuff going on too. Attention, leaf peepers out there, your season is also underway. Climate change, though, could start taking a toll on how long you'll have to go out and enjoy the bright fall colors. The leaves in many parts of Quebec are starting to change right now. They are going to continue to pop with bright reds, yellows, and oranges through the end of October. But how will change to the climate affect the timing of that beautiful process? David Weiss is senior faculty lecturer at McGill University in the Farm Management and Technology program.
8: It'll change sort of in a couple different ways. In terms of day length, well, that won't change. So whether it's 10 degrees warmer in the future, day length will still get shorter in the fall. But if we have very dry summers, and certainly that happened not this year, but last year, if you have prolonged droughts, that puts a lot of stress on the trees, and that may cause them to actually lose their leaves sooner. So you'll still have the color change, but it may not last as long.
1: As for this year, we says the colors are already starting to pop in the Lower Laurentians and some other areas. The type of tree in your area will also determine just how quickly those colors will appear, with ash trees usually going earlier, followed by maples and oaks. And that was your CBC News.
0: Thank you, Sean. Time now is 7:36, just about 7:37, and you're listening to Quebec AM. I'm your guest host, Gordon Lambie, speaking to you from Sherbrooke, out in the land of colorful leaves, Eastern Townships at the moment. Coming up here on the show, Quebec City recently used treated wastewater to clean its streets for the first time, and it's looking into the possibility of eventually putting that change in place more widely. We'll hear from one of the people involved in this pilot project in a moment. First, though, we're going to take a moment to check out the weather across the province with Peter Tardzi. Good morning, Peter.
9: Good morning, Gordon. Well, we're looking out towards the northwest there for both Val-d'Or and Rouyn-Noranda today. Highs of 22 degrees. We got some sun and cloud out there and things cooling down a little bit. For Mont-Tremblant, 16 for the high today. You've got a 30% chance of showers. More rain in Sherbrooke and a high of 12. And then for Trois-Rivières and Quebec City, we're looking at 14 degrees, 60% chance of showers for the Trois-Rivières area. And then more rain in Quebec City and a high of 13. More rain in Baie-Saint-Paul as well with some showers. Towards Saguenay, a little bit warmer there at 16. You've got a 40% chance of rain there. And then 19 in Chibougamau, again with the 30% chance of rain. Out in the eastern part of the province, Rimouski, New Carlisle, Gaspé, Percé, we're looking at temperatures between 12 and 16 degrees. You've got a 60% chance of showers in Rimouski, but then for the rest of that slew there of municipalities I mentioned there, we're looking at some sun and cloud, and temperatures there just around the 16-degree mark. For Baie-Comeau, temperatures at 14 and 13 with some sun and cloud over there. At the end of the North Shore, Natashquan, 16 and sunny today. Meantime, on the lower North Shore for Chèvre and Blanc-Sablon, you're looking at sunshine, some cooler temperatures there, 14 and 11 degrees there, respectively. 15 and sunny on the Mags over in Havre-Aubert. And then as we look up north there, Fermont, 18 and sunny. And same forecast for Schefferville for your Monday.
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9: Talk to you later.
0: Quebec City's street cleaning trucks are taking a first spin at using treated wastewater. The city and workers behind the Carrefour de l'Eau project they recently tested the use of recycled water in a pilot project using a mobile filtration unit. Alexandre Gandon is the executive director of the Carrefour de l'Eau, and he joins us now to explain how this works from our Quebec City studio. Good morning.
10: Good morning, Gordon.
0: So why use treated wastewater to clean the streets?
10: I think it's quite important to move forward on that subject. And last week, yes, we've had a first demonstration of what municipalities can do on that perspective. So we've had a first demonstration with Quebec City, which is one of the founding partners of Carrefour de l'Eau, of how we could preserve that natural resource, that fresh water, which we're so proud of in Quebec and Canada, while using recycled water to wash streets or do any other industrial processes. This is very important. So it's a way to preserve the resource, to protect it, but also to put its value at the right place. So, and the Carrefour de l'Eau is there to make that happen on one point and many others.
0: I think it's fair to imagine that many people haven't really thought a whole lot about what water is getting used here. But I mean, having this conversation, does this mean that up to now regular drinking water is being used to clean the streets?
10: Usually it is, yes. There are a few places in Canada and Quebec that we use water from rivers or stuff like that. But quite often the water that is used is, yes, the same water you get into your tap to do a lot of industrial works from Quebec City and a lot of industrials and other cities around the province of Quebec and even Canada, unfortunately.
0: So then when we talk about the idea of using recycled water or treated wastewater, where is that coming from?
10: It's coming from, I'd say, two or three different places. First of all, we've heard in the last few months, even last few weeks, a lot of different issues around water in the province of Quebec. Unfortunately, we've not been as good as we should on that perspective. And a lot of municipalities in the province of Quebec and even Canada are out of water at this moment. So that's a thing that's opening eyes and being like, hey, we should do something about that. So Carrefour is there from that. Another thing is that there are places in the world that are leaders on that subject. Let's think about Singapore. Let's think about California. Let's think about some places in the Middle East. And we hear a lot about that around the different contexts at the moment. They're pretty avenant, and they do a lot of innovative stuff around water and recycled water because they don't have water. And the third thing is that we've got a great and impressive expertise and network and ecosystem in water innovation, water research, and water recycling technologies here in Quebec City. So we're like, hey, we should do something about that and answer these challenges and put Quebec onto the map.
0: So when it comes to putting this to use then, I mean, what kind of a treatment process are we looking at to put it back into circulation?
10: The treatment process we put forward is world-class. What I mean by that is the places I talked about before around Singapore, Middle East, California, they've used processes like these ones. So first of all, we do water filtration, ultrafiltration. So that's the first step. The second step is reverse osmosis. So we put water through a process that is treating the water that's already been treated by the ultrafiltration system. And then the third step is ultraviolet, UV treatment. So we go through a UV treatment, and then the last one that we've just added this year through the mobile unit we talked before is the destruction of PFAS. So these four steps are way over what we're able to do in our current society, the way our infrastructures have been put forward. But these processes have been demonstrated in other places in the world, like really effective, and that can bring results that are necessary for our planet and society.
0: So you've been engaged in this pilot project. What have you learned from the work so far?
10: We've learned there's a great engagement from industrial, from municipalities, from the government as well. But we've and even citizens. A lot of people last summer came to the modular space we deployed in Quebec City in Baie-Beauport. But what we learned as well is there's still a lot of work to do. What Quebec City did last week is impressive. It's a first in Quebec, and we need more of them to do that. We need a lot of industrials as well to get in the game and start using recycled water for industrial works. There's still a lot of work to do for people to open their eyes on that subject and figure out that everyone has a role to play. To figure out, like, just even learning about like these whole processes and the way we use water at the moment is going to make a huge difference. And Cafelo is there from that.
0: What kind of an impact does, I mean, I recognize that this is a relatively small scale initiative at this point. It's not like we're talking about something that's happening citywide. But if things were to get to that kind of implementation, what kind of impact would it have in terms of sustainability?
10: The impact would be great. I mean, yes, of course, it's a pilot project at the moment. And the goal is to let people know what's Carrefour de l'eau and how important it is, what we aim to build. The impact at scale we want to have is on different pillars. First of all, of course, water recycling. We aim to recycle at scale at least 10,000 cubic meters per day, which is, let's say, 1 cubic meter is 1,000 liters. So that gives you an idea. That's a lot. So that's a great impact on just the way we preserve and protect the resource. So that's one thing. But there are other pillars in Carrefour de l'eau as well. And without going on all of them, I'll just say that Carrefour de l'eau aims to become a world leader in water innovation, water research, and water technology development through a world-class center of expertise. That's going to be deployed in Quebec City of close to 200,000 square feet, which is impressive, which is unique in Quebec and Canada, and we're even in the world, and we're quite happy and proud of that. But yes, that's the first step with the pilot project we're deploying right now.
0: You outlined a minute ago the different levels of treatment involved in making this project work. Although I imagine that still in your interactions with people, there might be some concern, some wondering about the idea of using wastewater to clean the streets. I mean, when people come up to you and sort of ask those questions, what are your response to that?
10: That's a good question. Actually, we use wastewater that comes in the mobile unit, but what we use that comes out is not wastewater, it's recycled water. The issue we have right now is we can't call that drinkable water because of regulations. But the water that comes out of the process is better than drinkable water in many ways. So the wastewater that comes in, we recycle it, and then we are able to bring it back in the system. While usually we take water, even you and me, and industrials, we waste it, we put it in a treatment station, and then we drop it back, let's say, in the Saint Laurent River. What we do is we stop that, and then we bring the water back in the system even better than when it comes in. So that's the way we do things, and that's the role of these four different steps I talked about. And we're not even able to go through the whole way. We could stop at reverse osmosis, let's say. If we go all the way, that water is even better than for industrial use, you could drink it.
0: So does that potentially open up, I recognize that we're talking about a pilot project right now, but down the line, could this lead to other uses for this treated water in the future?
10: Of course. What we demonstrated last week was a use for water cleaning, of course, which is we see everywhere. That's a great way to help people open eyes about that. But of course, we can do much more. We could actually clean industrial equipments. We could use this water for paper industry. That's an example. We could use this water. You can use this water on many levels. Let's say there's the biomethanization plant in Quebec City that uses a lot of water. Incinerator uses a lot of water. And even, why not citizens at some point? Like in the tap water, we've got some, of course, fresh water, drinkable water right now. We could replace that with recycled water. But yes, there are many uses. And that's one first example. That's the first landmark and step and milestone, which is very important to us. But first of many, hopefully.
0: So where do things go from here?
10: From here, what we aim to do, we come to the end of the modular space season. People got in, got involved, learned some more about Carrefour de l'eau. In the next few weeks, we're going to do many more demonstrations, hopefully with industrials and maybe some other municipalities. So that's one thing. So keep your eyes open about that. But the other thing is that we work really hard on regulations right now. So what I talked about before is that there is regulation on drinking water right now. There is one on wastewater, but there's no regulation on risk recycled water. So we're working with Government of Quebec at the moment to make that happen, to develop that regulation, to make that use of recycled water possible through Carrefour de l'eau and even some other organization and perspectives. So that's one thing. And so modular space, regulation, and the last thing I'd say is funding, because we want funding and positioning, I'd say. So we want to make sure we position Carrefour de l'eau on the mission, the ambition I shared to you, with you earlier on. So we need funding for that with the government, with the private, with institutions, philanthropic foundations. So we're working really hard on that to position Carrefour de l'eau and position Quebec City and Quebec as a world leader in water technologies.
0: Okay, well, thank you very much for coming and speaking to us about it this morning.
10: Thank you, Gordon.
0: Alexandre Gagnon is the executive director of the Carrefour de l'eau. American bans on a host of Canadian goods are expected to hit tomorrow. The bans will bar the sale of some Canadian alcohol, the whey products, and more in the U.S. Jim McMahon is one of many business owners across the country who will be impacted. He's the owner of whey protein company Fit Foods LP. He spoke with CBC's Rosemary Barton about what a U.S. import ban could mean for his company.
11: Well, I think we're all a little unsure, and I think that's the saddest takeaway for all businesses on both sides of the border is most governments understand you need surety, like meaning businesses need to have a line of sight to what they can accomplish in the future. Right. That's how we hire. That's how we do capital expenses. We've been asked, well, why can't we just set up a dairy facility here in Canada to create more whey protein ingredients? And again, we've talked with the multi-billion-dollar dairy giants in Canada, and this is just not something that's viable in the short term, let alone probably not even viable in the long term. Huh. So what's at stake? Well, not anything good. Whether our business is 10% of exporting to the States or whether our business is 30% of exporting to the States, you stand to lose all of that. And that's just not smart. That's just bad business.
12: What, you know, the government has put in place different programs for different sectors. I don't know if whether you've reached out or whether you know if there's any assistance available to you.
11: Yeah, we have reached out. I mean, this whole tariff issue is now the 2.0 version. Don't forget, this all started over a year ago when the U.S. administration, the new one, came back into power. Yeah. And we had tariff war 12 months ago. So this is tariff TIF 2.0. Mm-hmm. And we had already started talking with the Ministry of Finance and remissions and things like that. So we believe there's going to be a good outcome here. It's just a sad state of affairs that we have to go through all this.
0: Jim McMahon is the owner of a whey protein company. He was speaking with CBC's Rosemary Barton. Well, the Competition Bureau has scored a win against the company that owns Sobeys. Empire Company Limited is Canada's second largest grocery chain. It owns Sobeys, IGA, Farm Boy, and more. After a years-long battle, the company has formally agreed to limit its use of property controls. For more on this, we're joined by Michael Widener. He's a professor at the University of Toronto and an expert on the geography of groceries. Good morning.
13: Good morning.
0: So what are we talking about when we talk about property controls?
13: Yeah, I mean, when we say the word property control, it sounds like a kind of technical property law thing. But really, at the end of the day, these are mechanisms for restricting competition in some regional market. There are two types that are really of concern here. The first are restrictive covenants, which are on the land title. And these are things that are tied to that building that say, you know, we can't sell certain types of items around this building. And those last for years, potentially after the store closes. And then there's exclusivity clauses. And these are tied to a lease. So they're less permanent, but they have the same effect. And they say basically no stores around this location can sell food while we're in this lease.
0: So how will this settlement change how Empire can use property controls?
13: You know, it does a few things. I think the biggest thing that it does, in my view, is that it gets rid of these restrictive covenants. So this idea that a grocery store can set up shop in a building, and these are pretty particular buildings, right? You think about a grocery store, like they're built in a certain way. They invest in that building, they set up shop there, and then they decide to close. The restrictive covenant said, okay, well, then no other grocery store can come in and do business there. And that's done. That's gone. And that's a good thing. With exclusivity clauses, it's a little more nuanced. So for everything, exclusivity clauses are no longer allowed to apply to pharmacies, bakeries, convenience stores that are nearby. So those kinds of stores can now sell food where they couldn't before necessarily. And in some markets, those exclusivity clauses are gone. They named 19 markets, but they didn't say which specific ones.
0: Are there exceptions? Are there cases where Empire will still be allowed to use priority controls?
13: Yeah, there are. So outside of those 19 markets, the Bureau has essentially said, we're going to look case by case and allow these exclusivity clauses to happen. And I think that's with good reason. I mean, I think the beauty of this agreement is that it does take some nuanced approach to understanding when and why a grocery store may set up in an area. So if we're thinking about a smaller town or maybe a suburban area, a grocery store may not want to set up shop at all if they don't know that they'll have a certain level of demand for their retailer. So they would just not have a grocery store. In those cases, it's actually good to have an exclusivity clause because then that retailer will invest in the site and then consumers would have an option there where they might not otherwise. So I think that that's really nice that they've kind of threaded the needle in a way that allows more competition, both in busier areas and smaller towns as well.
0: What kind of power does the Competition Bureau have to actually enforce this agreement?
13: It's the same as a court order. I mean, this is registered now. And so, essentially a breach of this is considered a criminal offense. And so that could include things like fines or even imprisonment. And I'm not a lawyer, so I don't know the specific ins and outs of this, but it's a real agreement that has teeth. This is different than, for example, Walmart and Loblaw. They have made promises not to use these property controls, and these are being monitored by the Competition Bureau, but they are not the same as this consent agreement, which is a real enforceable agreement between the government and the company.
0: Okay. How much of a difference do you think that the settlement could make in improving grocery prices and competition in Canada?
13: Yeah, the good news and bad news here is, start with the bad news, probably not a whole lot, but this is stuff that we need to get done so that we have a more robust and competitive grocery store system across the entire country. You know, real terms, we'll see probably pharmacies and other stores around grocery stores begin to put food on their shelves, and that will have some downward pressure on prices. But, you know, that'll be marginal. I think what this is really doing is it's setting the stage so that longer term, there'll be a more competitive environment when it comes to bringing in maybe local stores or independent markets that could compete with the big five that really dominate the market across Canada.
0: So what other kinds of measures then could we see governments do to address high grocery prices?
13: Yeah, this ties to that national food security strategy. If you and your listeners remember from a few months ago, the government came out with this strategy and they identified competition as a really important part of reducing food prices. And this is a part of that. But they also said that we really need to be investing in processing and farming. And so there's money set aside for that, as well as creating our own and growing our own food within the country. So more greenhouses and vertical farms. I think from my perspective, what's really going to move the needle the most quickly is really shoring up our infrastructure. So creating better supply chains and making sure that food can get from one end of the country to the other in a cheap way. And that's going to have reduced costs for grocery stores, which will then reduce costs for consumers. But still, we're talking about, you know, a 5-10-year road that we're starting to travel down. It's not going to move the needle too much right now, but I think in the long term, we're going to be very happy these are choices that we made.
0: Michael Widener, I appreciate you taking the time this morning.
13: Of course, thanks.
0: Mike Widener is a professor of health geography at the University of Toronto. We're coming up now on time for World Report. But first, we're going to turn to Peter Tardzi for a look at the regional news headlines. Good morning, Peter.
9: Good morning, Gordon. Well, lots going on in the news election-wise. We're looking at advance polling, of course, underway in this province. And so we're going to bring you voices from a few different regions today. We're, of course, following reporters on the road in different buses, but as well in certain regions, for example, out in the Gaspé, where we're hearing from people who've either cast a ballot or are about to in the Gaspé yesterday, bringing you those voices. Of course, advance polling open again today. Quebecers can also cast their ballots at the offices of the returning officer Tuesday through Thursday. And a reminder, the election exactly 1 week away from today. So in a week from today, we'll be in the thick of it, folks, with, of course, the countdown to about, if I'm not mistaken, they're roughly 12 hours from now, 8 p.m. around that time of the night is when we start to see some certain numbers coming in. So we're going to find out about that as well. And on the election campaign, we'll Kristen Fréchette, their opponents accusing her of lacking leadership and transparency over her alleged claims of U.S. interference in the elections. We're finding out about that as well.
0: Thanks so much, Peter.
9: You're welcome.
0: As I mentioned earlier, on the other side of the news, we're going to be talking about the promises inside of that election campaign with regard to birth rates. Stay tuned for that after the news.
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16: Yana no is pizza out in house CBC, Egochibit Megwinchka, Nanako, the Bajmuch Bedodan, and Day the J. EU Shisho Chibiko, Nanako Gate, Dajumano Chike, Magnanako, 8 Ducks, Nagamon, Ketchgoya, which Satan Higweg, Tumwagan Cheese, and Tinhawa, Yamuya Bichke, Nadu Sait Morgan Chicken, Tinhaw, Ajibopatkun Meg, Takap Chenigan. 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

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stego, and the decision and dot seat mogan scare cbc.ca/jobs, a good idea, I have mess now they work here. Okay, and Jim Magwenjit Nisha and do a magno dog at Jiabit Sido, a good tootin' how mulia scans by habit siuge gear. Okay, the doing dot seat mega, oh, I weak abit soon, he up his stego, Utke I have Utel Jabit Siach, I Elma Moses, a good in her. Himson Hamo and they did again and would state Morganshire Elma.Moses@cbc.ca. A good stage in your IO and to get your say Himson Homegia, my guy. Yeah, I have Windows State Mago, yeah, but soon here. We make biscuits go to the Dagnoco, who did this in no smith get at the cocoa cake down high in Jimagay, a snacks dog, yeah, I have, and a nugget shadow, a canema do, magawa we shadow, yeah, I, and here a big deal she do, I, inland caregivers, I, a good no, a took an inch get retreat, a yado, did the chin bishi camp. Okay, I don't know if you but to be talking again. Nish to know, yeah, I know it's discussed. Go ahead, yeah. Because you've been asked to be some, be him, that is, I have now school good scare, yeah. We saw go be some niche with the discuss it, yeah. Big do stuck, yeah. I couldn't buy specific new guy, yeah. With the eight dog, yeah, then the beastie. Okay, I couldn't enjoy it. I had Wednesday, a dog and a tights guy. We had a nugget shadow, maga while we shadow moose. New get to go a detoot mass which gets a gum jisiga. Get my guy and Jim guy get a get a we which shadow get the mew beads. I couldn't uti guy dubs though. I couldn't uti I have I get. Mamui dog out did this and be she her crane magito diagnosia. I didn't know I took away. I could do the diagnosia. I together did you say her? We check no dodges. He dubbed see dog. I'm which I have self care workshops. I need to say to her. Genton how it's good maganochia land based. I those chichia. I would never not get good majoan. I couldn't head a do diagnosia. I in an aku. EU Inuit on ya, I can get to talk on ya. Today the show, Jebagmo, I can know I wapche, I need to know big story to discuss it. The world in the center, I can know just to talk on ya. I when ya, I agree. Ayo, it the gods get popche, emego popche up a shed. Abskagens student, we me wet. I go no to do diagnostic again, my gage. We just know we can help quick and me way out to G. Biak Kokia, a G. Biat Stiogia. A cool magate nanoska, big and these good dosis with a data cell wellness center, a grinda to G to Tayok, and mag megots to diagnostic, get the twins going to snag you hugging a door and G. Magay and got sagam desk, get chocolate, and Menkonoch get hot chocolate. Okay, East Main, how up, a good tie, distribution. Hey, while we hack no door and Jeech Gandhi, this Queen Nation government representatives get a David Sado. I gonna watch this no big stud to Jeech Gasset, though. Hey, Banastro be some Escagania new speech. Yeah,
Chief Matthew Sanush Administration was kahaygan ham snijo utge ego den da ye je je tte ek en gam sajen tai epsajge ga ji mamu inano che kute che dukshin ham snu snano utge e kun ni aget ga ji snu 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Econoids, but do that again. Okay, I had the good and how I happy stage got that we have no door when you can see the bedo. I have an agnostic notes got the East Main and Medwa Hagano dog. I was East Main Minor Sports Committee. So it's my god, I piece still got that you are we have no door when you can see the bedo. Yeah, a quick no, I have East Cogit scale. I be some stumbling note to the G. Scott there. Nyan speech gets us some. Bow eat the Dan on it, Simpson Higan Orkia. And you went JG, we hair which get a day megots get JG, we tread on to a mammal stagnage, we are East Main Minor Sports Gear. Okay, and my guy here, I'm snow snarl chicken, good toss it to G. Scusset, though I hear. Naka could take a beast some good skill, we shall go be some. Good night, and but the wind and him. Every time it's bumps no snow, no get big still, this new any speech and they the same sneeze your room, check a near in this new sauce speech and they took say, you may be heavy than the high. It's comes no shunano, yeah. Ever know I go with my vehicle. Would they that's a wash gagging sits and hems sneeze your room, catch a pig and on hems sneeze your room. Ever know Nista no yana no get Nista no big still get the G squares, do have be some egg which I can have Joseph Pignos, Gagan and have big, I have Constagonos and the ACG schedule, Wash Gagnus Day, Gamagan Hay, and National Day for Truth and Reconciliation. I can Joseph Pignos, I have Ogi Bab Sneejo, Goody Dishigia, Wash Gagnus, I can mean Gong Jar Pignos, I have Up Dutch and Stum the Note to Jesus, and yeah, here will be some good scare, we shall go be some. I could get high. And nine stum the note to Jesus a day, how he be some. A good tie, as I say, Niagan Kawi Dagano gets one G to diagnose again, a G cup diagnosis, and she gets again, and stum the note to Jesus a way, but not so be some gear. Yana know is which I got it's with diagnosis, be him agado dogs, a jugan G, Jesus, and I hope gets away, D to diagnoco, a good no way, Gawi with Magia, goody the chigger, Wishka Higginish, a good no way. 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

0: 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A cool age at the Pskaj Gagged me men which know a ksko. Omagjet megodubskajik skouchagans bad snagon again itas good dosh segutage batugan and hebiobsk. I could either say we senator Valdor Amos when she's good to my man which no skown as could be some spanok so he's been sneezed and no knees rights batugan and hebiobsk. Said the pskaj I get my man which no skown. Again had megodubskaja much at the skouchagans by snagon again itas good dosh. 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He's been saying good dosh, how egotates Batugan and Hebiobs. Umagwija dubskuds gelsa, a yuk squizagans bad snaggon gear get good snaggon gear that he hide my men with touch. 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
0: 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I a billion a nanoscale and guided stock. Okay, when the tips go, you and cheese, I and goodbye, tipska koya in jis. 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Good awesome no know it to winner. 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Kia Hillary Duff and stomach the no big wish still at the winner. 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
1: was ya robert
2: oje
1: we'll be na
2: ya me we and magot nos
1: I where you guys you eat one and you're going to mid canada line cleanup project is going to get it
2: I was just going to do this. Right across Canada, as you build on an agent, RB bases. So, the GSP is the army. From which this is the beginning, he based on Jagan by addiction drums. You have a Jagani fridge, furnaces. So, I'm sure the big sites and chest drums, like 100. So I'll get not cheating with the meat ignorance all across Canada. But case too much, get the scappy. So I'll go our first year, to get almost the best to get the speech as well get tickets this year. About what's connection of which you've been the about 3 years what we had the sequence this year amongst us. Back to that skepticism that I go, I'm going to be a snack to the next week. I mean, I should tell you that the Madison Algi for Hoysa, she gave me a situation that I said, he got better than the fiction camp. I mean, I just too much this year. We moved him next year, the great Dodan, and we got a contract from the Quebec government, but then he told them, I'm such a camp. I don't know, I'm not sure. I'm not taking it.
1: Maybe I contamination I know jaws you skin on I you go I go here to detox
2: yeah gosh what's that that

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It's the discuss at the Aguru to Medwanos basketball game, my volleyball to Medwanoska. I got we have Medu to Bajmon.

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1: 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I would not care when open my sion. I wouldn't sweet agnos again, stumbled no percent. I can got the dog out when jeet. I can gee we a deck on the nature not, and some stitch go yo is by Hugo. I can go sweet agnos again, stumbled no knees percent care. A jeet the dog when jeet. And we a hand care and yandam and we talk to get washka higan again the hay. We do it a dog when jeet we say big stills a percent and go sweet agnos care. And maga I hear we chew when I get duction hey here I attack up change a dog when jeet do it call we chew senior. Mugasin jiggle goods we talk no the I'm snitch here. Okay, skudig maga I hear. God day, yeah, I would take out the beach gant and how I go to tweak. I got quite a skia, oxion, niche to no, gets not a shoot stars on gear. Oh, my duck up chin again gear, which she wear when I had a duck up chin jig, moose it's net a pig no hay hair. I by her duck up chin and gear muck when I isn't do it again, which she see on your a guy you had stars on gear. Did this a cree help board? To be number two as knob diagnosis gear with this is James Kmeg and then I do see Morgan's gear. I would then miss another one you had stars on gear. Well, I mean, the Belgian one, yeah, Uten how Quebec is, besides, yeah, I could know, gee, Quebec, yeah, I have, when she got watch it all, I could know, yeah, on G's, I have, we in G's get to do stage, I could tell, yeah, a pomogno dog, yeah, wee bit, niagan, gee, hi, mission host dog, yes, go to the bridge of heads, Jim Snowson, I'm not sure, Uten how Quebec, I could know, I wish I could be some niagan to the G's, cause they, yeah. Okay, just to go in the gear, I again, yeah, I'm snow so though, and you check no hair. I get an issue, jishigas, be him, my hair, no jishiga jagia. Okay, umag and jishiga, guys, see speech, girl, hey, suskets with a dough, and jim snow so dog, and guys, we talk to this, you had no dust again, nass, the quash dog, and you went jim snow so dog, yeah, did the chicken op tagginot and hair, a pecan stead, jim snow snanot, and gavagia. Okay, guys, we tagginot. I 0.84% at Sudan, G1G, and G1G, as a Pachidoga, as Bahamson Hoshogia. I in this would actually get a good start on get what I could get. Game against G1G, we are not cogia. I would start though, yeah, you have it soon. We not co candidates, second, and you, I have. G, we not, I have, I'm with cogia, I have. And yeah, we were still diagnosing. Hey, it's good again. Do it when I magnet and tween a gunch eight third axiom, tween screw and tween how you want, but nash say her. 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We got big ones, got but just cigar bush, me change again, magnet heads, you can opt dignoska, I hear. Did you had jub each again? 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Okay, Ujis Magus, Nizuska, good and new I hem. Kippa got good master door, get yelj new I had Jiji, do hudo, beer sure and a paganod. Gear hey, beer, gear my game, mamus nignaco, means gear hey, egon night, and I could just not going to get goyo, he said, good master door. 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I go know why he a double dog and they is a mugani tagnoski asci I have I go know chichki I have I go know double dog and optic new and taking to got diagonal dog and you just need you get a quick on a pad dog and motion in the pelvis I can just need you get this now so do you get the high meal quad on your motion get my new g pass core and new way we ask you.
2: It's important for the kids to come because they're our future generation, right? Like, they're the ones that are going to be our leaders. They're going to be the reason this culture continues. So it's important our kids come out.
1: Okay, I'm going to hear guys. We take a start to talk on how it was. Tagano dog and the heat to Gunichka and Tahita Nuichka, Susan, the West Gatuga to Dagnosho, Ude the Chegia yellow knife. Ega Guyaka, the Bajmon hate to Koko Hagunun Jeez, it's a breach, I nish no Yarano to Jeez, Gazet, Gatibanas, it be some Nisotrim Dutton, the Minish no Gdossi, it's not a shoot's dazzle.

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1: What yes, Charlotte?
2: What yeah?
1: Nish them Hajigi Hawit Mundan adds a gun in the Ni Mudan, Gabin Bitayak.
2: Nega we Ni Mudan, I mentorship is in that down a program. Mentors. I had to get other communities get youth down there. We reach out with that dog, and we reach out with our business. And get mentees is not as many, and they took out every award of mentors in the end.
1: Much I'm going to have to go to school tomorrow. It's got snack, I snack.
2: Again, I got a snack down here, but it's got the Mogno Tapscon. The interest got upscon down there one hand a mentor that goes to this we chill with that a mentor. Indiga mentis is interest go get. Because Nuskat's no dog and get the statement and get him hit one hand and they might get a mentor. The boy we go to do them to stop it soon. Book down this is in Taskia. Did you will be time to get this Nandi to Maskara you? And Jawa mentor, Marlene Nye Kitchen. Jitaud min M Stuk Susko Nishka. I have Annie Garrow and Ken Del Net Maker means Jitaud out west of Junha. Ngatudaganim Stingi with Chigunha. Ebet mentors is Yao Goga. And that's how it Diane. We always in games teach you each other without Chantal Hamelin using us on the school. Chantal Hamelin. Organizing us with Nemik the school. When did my mentors that I don't get out? If us in Georg and you get mentee, I wanted to give it back in Gidenga. And Georg school, a Cheyusit is Statiani. We see as in Jedo Bunton, which house school, and again, just he didn't always stay chill. But did that with Jim Sugar? Did you see? Did you see school get and hang out with it of much?
1: Mm-hmm. Well, Megan, she says she got some stihuana ji, Hawaii, she's down. Zagon had just seen Kimag Zagon Majum stick at school, the Maguinash Magaja, which then and not Jabmatsun.
2: I get in, get my mentors, Nastabu and Jishitska, but Nastabu Chitugun has support. I get not confident. Nastabu and Steve, you me got. And Stabu Sukin, the Magot, and you then added a bit into Domuk. Mukanya, we go with Tianga, it's going against the man of Matsion or Nanako, it's not the man of Matsiona, we work in the business. She doubt indeed could get business, not some state of it, she's good or Mutabans with Satan, then how go with Abitian, the bit was get Munjo Satan, replacements man did then. Exkuda Bezuichido got Satan, Egutan Hart, Neuskadan, economic development field. That's my Jim Sound and this guy is he made the man, is he Miss Commandant and how we David Changa. We Chigoga when he did to be tossed off business, I didn't take a David Changa. A cog notes in here, we Nyaga, we Nyan or Dawim Steve Matsunio in the Batman Toro Heat than how did Jisha Bustamanga, not Matsun, than there was a Mutayanga. I'm stingy with Chigun Dawin and Nyan or Dawi. I stop him stingy with Chigun, oh. Na stabe gen sit smart when did you good start or did you not go did you either become mentor next mug mentee I'm going to queen nation I here get ni I here and we have going to score did you sir ni kan pstman we here head mentor female a kaga I have with Matthew get it on match and Matthew have just but has I will smack on a bunyo I here there was one piece of Macano degnate data Matthew.
1: Mm-hmm. Oh my Guiji gave the bean mentor, it's gone moja gamyoitem gibo hagin awichi do it.
2: Uga mentor gets the dan mochka uga square gawichi as you meeting and took at Nasitan get the gunit means of see snacks and you did gonna get the mind jeans to check soon and took. I got advices na sejimik, but in jiwitsa mo tanda kaya di submitted on how they did get we get, but didaw chiz kubitan has got them. So na get hidden the dan the thing ya so na we not meant much yun. I wouldn't see much in the ganat. I wanted to give it back. Mm-hmm. Naska it meant so much to me then ya.
1: Mm-hmm. Yeah, just you and I got and it's just good to magiani. I'm agree. Then how I thought the one got mad. So you can make jag. So go you didn't go yet. I should been beat. I go and much got Jamie. We got get Jamie up
2: just that. Just go. Are you? Yeah, you know town can they got you sit here. So this not so give you the bands. This beat also dog out. Miss them da. Get their community, the Utanamotska. Nanako, this snagged stand here with an always the dynamic mentor. It could be business, could be like educational. Nanako, yeah. I wish we encourage you stand in the Cree community. You get this snagged stado, this we toss it all, give you mentorship. But we here with secretariat, it's original. Says, not taking up new guy, you know, town. New Nana in the each community, yeah. Did you snack store? Did you mentor had all good mentees other communities? Mm-hmm. You know, to able to have create that interest in that safe space. You then, yeah, I can go with not the matin here and get it to who gets it to the matzo.
1: Kia mega sita na noga hindi wan jia bin bitoso jabitsyon kia mega udwashimaj family skipa hayawaj nistaboka na mi yas si chanji jaji do dish ko dish yu zagoya tanda mega jipi da juji kipa hui wa haga yas si chanji jaji wichwa jo yas bin bitayak.
2: Oyu gaya, hindi gawa is not man gaya ha, uga we do man gaya, eh. You have to learn to balance your family and when what you do, yeah. Then how we stood when we meet up with the Wendy's. It's very important to balance your family than how then we do, like vacations or, yeah, the only more you do, man, No, it's very important to me. It's very important to balance your family, cag your work when you come to a mentor. This, you, becoming a mentor or mentee, take it step by step. Get to know people, get to know yourself and how we think. Take it day by day. Take it to the extent that the balance seems to be gone.
1: Dyna sy'n bwc seit ddim a gohw da ni gan jy sy'n gynnwf ddim a dyn da jy spid o ni mwyd dan ban bitau ag ym a goh dyn da jy dwt da ag.
2: 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You can not stand how it I am. Sugar economic films, you done. When tens of see they can, than how it done, no Scott, you got political. Because of these people that encouraged me, a bit with Sidoga, a bit in Tudo, than Nayam, Yam Huyan, we just did the good, we just did the good, Mogan Jim Stagwood. Ich mentor higo ga when he dub match not ni ut ka mu jo chete ni stam dan ha ga je stud again up match you to mentor jut nem mug an ko kut stand ji then but look at me now dan how it dan what ka ji sgat it's because of my mentors
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2: 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I would Jimmy Testo Ego Scum, Steve Wichigo Sco, Steve Wichel Witalge, Jugoya Dutko, Danui State Go, Nyan, I dare match in the Denanjagon, Dan House in Dick Man, I wouldn't Dutko. So I wouldn't Ego Scourge Jimmy Testo Ego.
1: Mhm. 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

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At studi took today the chereson nisht which the duskudem sarcel metag me la sar amos ruan orenda we minji nita she took to the cb they did say his sub fu hegat stidden henadut seat morgan yeah we can opt mega yeah Dennis backward and they should meet get a gnop diagnosis. Okay, going to give the details. Was on beach, I know that took say here. Megotska Moose Break Festival, Yagano. I couldn't get it done, Oscar Gadistagano, call me Jim Henday, Hagel, Emma Mushnik, when they the gas, Jesus Stagno, I Yagano had the took say food scramble, he's in the Godossi switcher. How did it track and field? How did it do to the Owenchia? I go know I eat na not who did they check a brighter future skill they the show wellness so then they watch I with diagnosis so eat na not care so it's good to be this chip man once go to once come knock on to make once go get what you got better go jam am do Robert E. Fireman Charlotte Otteray skill you know each job at Sima and Charles Luder Terrence Stefana Blacksmith Daniel Olson get my go je apetaji shiga it's going once six it into make you the badge moon I go know Jabet Mega, much up to Jiskin Michelin. What Jigum Swear? I need Betsy Longchamp.

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1: Netflix's new Willy Wonka spinoff is getting panned by critics. 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
0: 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Coming up in an hour, it's Q.
3: About 25 years ago, Cardinal Official's Firestarter Volume 1 became maybe the most influential Canadian hip-hop record ever. Now he's releasing Volume 2. Cardi will be here to tell you why it was time for a sequel and how his life as a kid was changed by a James Brown impersonator.
4: This is CBC News. Good morning, it is 9 o'clock. I'm Sean Lyons with your CBC News from Montreal. We're learning more today about the people who died in a helicopter crash in the Montérégie on the weekend. It happened Saturday afternoon in Sainte-Brigitte-d'Iberville. All 4 people on board are dead, including the pilot, as well as 3 members of the same family. Rowan Kennedy reports.
5: In a Facebook post, Océane Perrault says her partner was the best dad in the world. And she says a part of her world flew away when Gabriel Jasmin died in a crash Saturday. The helicopter he was in came down in a cornfield in Sainte-Brigitte-d'Iberville and caught fire. Canada's Transportation Safety Board is investigating the cause of the incident. Perrault's mother, Chantal Raymond, and brother, Luca, were also on board. She says the ride was supposed to celebrate her mother's birthday before turning to tragedy. Jasmin was a radio host and advertising producer at Énergie Sherbrooke. Perrault writes, "I have no words to describe the pain, the shock, and the emptiness I feel." The other victim, pilot Suzanne Jutras, offered regular helicopter tours at the festival Félix Seri. Organizers say it was a privilege to know her through her passion, and she was their favorite pilot. Rowan Kennedy, CBC News, Montreal.
4: The Canadian law enforcement community paying tribute to 6 fellow officers killed in the line of duty in the last year. The Canadian Police and Peace Officers annual memorial service took place on Sunday on Parliament Hill, recognizing 5 police officers and 1 correctional services officer who died this year. They include Sûreté du Québec officer Anaïs Fortin-Cousins, who died in a car crash, as well as Montreal police officer Mohamed Benradouan, who was shot and killed in a gunfight that also claimed the lives of a civilian bystander and the alleged gunman. And a reminder now that the Quebec election campaign is now entering the final sprint. Voters will be going to the polls next Monday, October the 5th. The main party leaders are all fanning out around Quebec today, from Montreal and the townships to the Laurentians and the Abitibi, to meet with voters and make their pitches. Some experts say this week should be all about meeting and greeting those voters and less about big campaign promises. Political columnist Ruby Husney adds that the next step is also getting the political machinery going so that those voters actually get to the polls.
6: It's all about voter ID. It's all about targeting voters, making sure that your list and your volunteers are all lined up in terms of having the manpower in those ridings. And it's basically going where it matters the most, perhaps depending on what is exactly your plan in terms of election day.
4: Now, of course, the general election is next Monday, but people are already casting ballots. Advanced polling began yesterday, a second day of advanced polling taking place all day today. And that was your CBC News. It is 3.5 minutes now after 9 o'clock on this Monday morning. For our listeners in the greater Montreal area, Lita Paulson is back with another look at traffic.
7: And another look at this busy rush hour. Continues to be slow, continues to be riddled with issues, including on the 13 North, where we have a stopped truck still on the Louis-Bisson Bridge. It actually had lost its cargo and it's taking a while to clean it up. It's backing well past Highway 40 at this point. And 13 South, a lot of that is because of the curiosity of what's going on the northbound side, but it is backing up all the way over the Vachon Bridge, all the way down to almost the Bisson Bridge. And we also, they're clearing away an accident too, just before the bridge. We still have delays to on Decarie North from Queen Mary. Decarie South is working well at this point, but getting there is tough. It's slow on the 40 from Cavendish. Public transit's working well. Well, most public transit is working well. There are still detours on some of the STM buses that take park, including the 80, which is caught in a traffic jam along on the approach. But there is still the closure of Avenue du Parc from Mont-Royal to Avenue des Pins. It is scheduled to reopen on the 4th, this Friday.
4: Thank you very much, Lita Paulson. To the weather, Montreal into the Laurentians, cloudy, chance of showers with a high of 16 degrees. Showers in Sherbrooke, temperature steady near 12, and then cloudy in Quebec City and 13 degrees.
8: I'm Catherine Cullen, and you're listening to The Current. It's estimated that alcohol use costs Canadian society more than $20 billion a year. That's in health costs, lost productivity, and criminal justice costs. Researchers at the Center for Addiction and Mental Health recently found that alcohol causes more harm overall than any other drug in the country, far more than tobacco and opioids. Almost 4,000 people a year die from alcohol-related conditions. Nearly 18% of people aged 15 years and older in Canada will meet the clinical criteria for alcohol use disorder in their lifetime. Given the prevalence and how disruptive it can be, advocates and people with the disorder are calling for a change in how it is treated. They want more emphasis on science-based treatments. Liz Hoth has the story of one man struggling with alcohol. Here's her documentary, Nothing Else Matters.
9: I currently live with 16 other men. At 54, I never imagined having to explain a roommate, let alone over a dozen of them, half of whom are straight out of prison. This is my fifth alcohol addiction treatment center in 20 years, and these liminal, lucid places of recovery.
10: Jordan Kotchek has struggled with alcohol for decades, so now he's writing a book.
9: Each time, I genuinely think this just might be the one. But despite good stretches of sobriety and big wins in love, family, and jobs, relapse is part of my story. Me, I like to think I'm a pretty nice guy, a professional, educated, musical dad who pines to see his daughters more. But when I slide into that hole of desolation, twisting with animal fear, my disease turns oppressive. It sets my life and those of my loved ones' lives on fire. So here I am again.
10: Here is the Vancouver Island Therapeutic Community. It's an addiction treatment center for men in Nanaimo, British Columbia.
9: This year, I'm the only guy that's not a jailbird. I just love them. I learned some bad things from them. They give me tips on how to steal cars and pull a heist. But they're the most honest, genuine people in treatment yet. This is Cody, one of my best friends.
11: Hello.
9: And
10: Jordan is wearing a dark blue button-down shirt. His salt and pepper hair is neatly coiffed back. He says in treatment, he's often confused for the staff.
9: I feel like an outlier with these guys that are coming from prison and everything, but I swear the next relapse will put me in jail. That's the end for me, jail or death.
10: As a kid, Jordan remembers building forts out of his dad's empty beer cases. He says his father didn't have a problem with alcohol, but he remembers it was a big part of their weekend outings.
9: On his Saturday, King of Kensington runs around town where we'd just go visit people. We'd sit in a lounge, and I loved the lounges. So, yeah, I think it was planted.
10: As he got older, he doesn't think he necessarily chose things that were alcohol-related. It just kind of happened. There was the band.
9: Called the Dino Martinis.
10: The independent film.
9: Independent film called American Beer.
10: Jobs at a wine store, then as a Bacardi Breezer rep.
9: And had a car full of alcohol.
10: Then he worked in TV at one time for Much Music.
9: And we were always backstage for endless booze of big bands. So if I look back, my whole trajectory is alcohol-related.
10: Before his kids were born, he remembers his then-wife sending him out for a simple errand. Pick up some sour cream.
9: I would go to the Legion and see the guys and would spend 2-3 hours coming back and saying, honey, there's no sour cream in Vancouver. Like, what? Everybody sees through that. But when you're drinking with your buddies and you don't want to leave, that makes sense to you?
10: It's hard for him to list all the things he's lost. There's jobs for one. He's been fired a lot.
9: I hate to admit this, but there have been really high responsible jobs where I'm sipping vodka in the bathroom. So I didn't shake.
10: He's lost trust, a lot of money. And the hardest loss for him to talk about is his wife and 2 daughters.
9: I'm still in great contact with my ex and my kids. But, you know, it's hard being in a treatment with 20 guys, knowing that there's another man teaching your kids how to ride bikes and skate. And, you know, even looking at my pictures of my daughters on the corkboard, they give me strength, but they remind me that I missed them. Like I missed it all. I visited them lots as they're growing up, but I didn't get to, you know. So that's the hardest. And the hard, you know, there's people in meetings that I've heard that's their biggest pride is that their children have never seen them drunk. And I can't say that. And it just tears me apart.
10: He remembers one particular trip. He'd taken the kids to Calgary to see Grandma and Grandpa.
9: I was drinking. Was hiding it under the bed, and they found it. And they cried, and their mom called, and they got picked up. That's about 10 years ago, but it still bugs me.
11: When you talk about rock bottom, that sounds pretty...
9: That's there, yeah. I've been thrown in the drunk tank 2 times that I've had to sleep it off in a cell. That could be rock bottom for anybody, but when alcohol takes you over, nothing else matters. Not your job, not your commitments, not your hygiene, not your health. So yeah, I'm here to make sure that never happens again. I write this piece during my 2nd month in this treatment center. Right now, my honey is on holidays. My best friend is beginning a book tour, and countless other friends share their successes online. I have to shut that stuff out. Outside this facility, life is running away, and I am here to heal in the stationary society of beautiful men.
10: This is the 2nd time he's been at this particular treatment facility. He was feeling strong when he left in 2025. He even got a writing fellowship at a castle in France.
9: My brain tells me that I don't have a disease. So I had a couple of celebratory champagnes there and just thought, write it off. And I guess the mind in addiction works funny because come December, it was just waiting for me. And I just had a drink, and that drink led to more.
10: That last relapse, it ended with Jordan in the drunk tank. So he's back at VITC.
9: My show this week is the North Hallway Lobby.
10: This is a free program. It's geared toward people on low or fixed incomes. So it's not fancy, and there are chores to be done.
9: Yep, okay, I'll show you my room.
10: In his room, there's just enough space to walk between the two twin beds.
9: The reason I have a roommate is when you first get here, you're paired up with someone.
10: There's a shelf piled high with books. A bulletin board features photos of his new partner of 10 years, his kids and his cats.
9: So when I came and put them up for the first time to see the pinholes that were in the pictures from other treatments was a little, that hurt.
10: His roommate is Rob Miller.
9: This is my roommate and mentor, Rob.
12: Hi, Rob. Nice to meet you.
13: You too.
10: He's a big guy with a big personality.
13: I love CBC, man.
10: He's just shaved his head, and he barely has any teeth.
9: A whole wardrobe. So I got all my clothes, winter and spring.
10: They show me their closet.
9: I think 6 pairs of shoes.
13: And he didn't leave me any room.
9: And I'll show you. I'll show you. Look at this. This is all mine. This is Rob's. Just a toilet paper.
10: Rob came here straight from prison, and the only thing he brought was that roll of toilet paper. He's been through a lot, and that's why Jordan calls Rob his mentor.
13: You know, he comes to me whenever he has any issues or anything like that.
12: Seems like you guys are kind of different.
13: Kind of, yeah.
9: I was
13: kind of on the hardcore kind of life. And, yeah, just was sick and tired of being sick and tired. So now I have the opportunity to go to school. I'm going to be going to university, hopefully, in September to get a social worker's diploma. And you know, primarily because of this program. Life is looking great. So
11: great. Thank you so much. It's really nice to meet you.
13: No problem.
11: Yeah, good luck with your university.
13: Nice to meet you too. Yeah. Social worker's diploma, here I come.
11: Wow.
10: That conversation was in March of 2026, and shortly after, Rob got his own room, a sign that he was doing well and showing leadership.
9: And then he disappeared. He didn't come home one night. That was, like, unfathomable.
10: Rob did show up a couple of days later. Jordan didn't see him, but some of the other guys said he seemed pretty messed up.
9: The quote that I remember they told me was, he said, "Somebody took out my kryptonite."
10: Jordan's not exactly sure what his kryptonite was. Maybe it was cocaine or crack.
9: The staff came in and told us that Rob had been found dead in sort of a closet in somebody's room. I guess he overdosed and he died. He was found. Nobody expected that. We expected him to relapse. I heard that the old Rob was a very angry, scary person. I'm glad to have only known that teddy bear guy. I think about him a lot. The week following his death, nothing was amusing or funny anymore. The food tasted bland. We used to love Sammy's unhinged energy, but now it just looked like troubling ADHD. I can hear Tom's brain injury now. Paul's story of being a kid eating dog kibble for treats in his strict foster home was no longer our shared affable anecdote. It was just sad. This warm, almost ethereal air here has escaped and let in something clinical and metallic, like someone snapped on all the fluorescent lights.
10: What's it do for you to be writing that?
9: That helps me go back to that day and remember how heavy it was and how much we loved him and how much it affected us. I had to get my hope back after Rob, because there was a period where I think everyone felt, what's the point? If this thing is out to get us and it can get a guy like that in one night, going out happy, like on top of the world. He had a new life. Got taken away.
10: It's a story that Evan Alon has heard many times. He's an addictions doctor in Nanaimo.
14: It is obviously a common thing that patients who have been in recovery and who are doing well, or who are motivated to continue to do well, will still have something that happens that pushes them back to where they were. And, you know, particularly with the toxic drug supply, it's very, very easy to die.
10: Dr. Alon does addictions medicine work at the hospital and also at a dedicated alcohol use disorder practice. It's the only one of its kind on Vancouver Island.
14: To say that I'm overwhelmed is very much an understatement.
10: His wait list is long. It can take months to get in.
14: The challenges that I have are with colleagues whose, you know, lack of information, lack of knowledge about this really gets in the way of the treatment of these patients. And, you know, the stigmatization, the marginalization, which, again, we have incredibly strong evidence to show that these patients experience these things every time they come to our healthcare systems, and that it is a large determinant of their lack of success with long-term outcomes.
10: Dr. Alon says many of his patients have told their family doctors about their alcohol use, and the doctor simply advises them to cut down. He says there's been a lack of education, so doctors just aren't aware that there are more options than just Alcoholics Anonymous and inpatient treatment programs.
14: Some of the most effective medications that have ever been invented in medicine, full stop, are for alcohol use disorder. But that is just something that's not known by most providers and certainly not known by the average person.
10: He says 12-step programs like AA can work for some, but he says there's other kinds of groups that are effective too.
14: Counseling therapy to address the underlying traumas and mental health disorders that might be driving things.
10: And then there's just engagement in general, like getting people involved in hobbies and social activities.
14: Humans are meant to be social creatures, and we live increasingly isolated lives. And if we can change that, we can make a huge difference on a number of things, including substance use disorder.
10: He says the deaths he sees from alcohol use disorder are often preventable.
14: You know, I'll be working in the ICU in Port Alberni, and I'll see a patient who comes in with severe liver failure. And I can see that the notes from my colleagues is saying, oh, you know, this patient comes in repeatedly with liver failure, and they keep drinking despite that. And I search through the charts for any mention of a treatment of some kind for this patient's alcohol use disorder, which has led to this situation, and never find any. And, you know, my thought experiment on this is if, you know, we as physicians had a patient who came into the hospital with, you know, numb feet and a heart attack from very poorly controlled diabetes, and we wrote in our charts, you know, this patient continues to eat sugar despite us telling them that they need to stop eating sugar, but we've never started them on metformin or Ozempic or any of the medications that we have for diabetes, you know, that would be college complaint worthy, that would be lose your license worthy, yet for substance use, it's completely normalized.
10: Dr. Alon doesn't have Canadian stats, but based on American numbers and with what he's seen in his practice, he estimates that less than 3% of people with alcohol use disorder are prescribed medication after visiting a hospital.
9: And I've been to emergency rooms where nurses or whoever gives me a stretcher or a bed has said, well, you need this bed for people with more problems than you. Or I overhear them saying, oh, another bed, another addict, another drunk. But then there's hospitals where they're so compassionate. It's hard even saying that alcohol use disorder is a disease because I've seen people roll their eyes.
10: I did put in a request to the Canadian Medical Association for a response to the criticisms that doctors don't address alcohol use disorder effectively because of insufficient education and training in substance use. A reply from Media Relations said it was too niche a topic for their spokespeople, and instead they suggested the College of Family Physicians of Canada. That group didn't have a spokesperson available by deadline and pointed me to a section of the website which outlines how family doctors should screen for and treat alcohol use disorder, including with medications. Dr. Alon says he is seeing the culture starting to change, slowly. He says there's more education being offered to doctors, and he steps pretty carefully when he's talking about sending patients away for treatment.
14: And so when I see people who are dropping $40,000 on something that is no better than what they can do as an outpatient, it obviously makes me a little bit hesitant of them as a treatment modality of high value.
10: He says it's tricky to study how effective those programs actually are, because they're all so different. Some are a week, some are a year, some are for profit, some are free or based on religion. And measuring what success looks like, that can be tricky too.
14: Well, I have lots of patients who it was the answer for them. Alcohol use disorder is almost always a response to problems. You're using alcohol as the answer to the problem, and it's anxiety, depression, insomnia, traumatic experiences. So you can put somebody in a three-month program and you can make sure that they're not drinking alcohol and you can engage them on recovery and groups and all these kinds of things. But if you, at the end of those 3 months, put them back into exactly the same circumstances that they came from that were driving the issue, it's not at all surprising that it doesn't fix the problem.
15: In the recovery spaces, we see a lot of different methodologies. We see a lot of different processes, both from...
10: Chris Kinch agrees that inpatient treatment isn't for everyone. He's with Connective, the organization that runs the program that Jordan is at, the Vancouver Island Therapeutic Community.
15: A therapeutic community

0: not try hard enough? Did I not believe that I was sick enough to miss my daughter's growing up? But yeah, I'll get pangs, and I had a red light sitting in the car, and like, holy shit, I broke those girls' hearts. You know, it's like, I don't know what it's like to have a, to, nah, I can't do it. I just remember that day, I drove off. It's like, Lily didn't understand. It was like, I can't shut that out, but God, you can come drink over that to forget, right? It's so easy to feel that warmth when the pain is too much, but then it'll tear down your life. And you know that when you take that sip, but it helps.
1: That was a really painful memory you just had in your brain.
0: Yep. I can still see her face. Her grandpa was whisking her off hurriedly into the car to go to grade 3 or 4. And she was crying and looking out. And I was at the front door with my suitcase. And she didn't understand why I had to go. And she's like the best person right now. And I hope I didn't do too much damage. I don't care about the careers or getting back to making television or getting rich or owning a home. That's the only thing I want. Excuse me. They're smart, funny, talented. Yeah, now it's time to get to know them as adults.
2: Uniting a brotherhood, we will develop a new way of life, achieving balance throughout the living and healthy choices.
3: The men are gathered around for what's called a gratitude circle.
4: Celebrating 3 months, going on 4 months of sobriety.
3: They go around the circle talking about what they're grateful for.
5: I'm celebrating 149 days clean and being released from jail last week.
3: And Jordan has lots to say.
6: I'm celebrating 5.5 months sobriety. I'm celebrating getting my life back after getting really sick in January. And I'm celebrating seeing my daughters in 2 days.
3: The visit with his kids is getting close because today he's heading home.
0: I guess it's not a coincidence that the whole week I've been getting up at 3 and not getting back. I am kind of sad, right? I don't want to forget these feelings of brotherly love, and I don't want to step out there and have that just go away. I think I feel like I'm in the pocket. I'm in the zone to step out. Yeah.
1: You're ready. You're ready to go, to leave.
0: I think I'm ready.
3: So he bustles about, packing up his clothes, his books.
0: I think I have 40 or 50 books.
3: And the pictures of his family. Jordan stays the full day. He didn't want to miss lasagna night.
7: My car's up front.
3: Finally, a couple of his friends help drag all of his bags and his suitcases out to the car. And he does one last round of goodbyes.
0: Thanks for everything, man. It was great knowing you from the very start.
7: You as well.
8: Best of luck to you, Jordan.
7: Thanks, man.
0: I think he said goodbye. So yeah, I can't drag this on anymore. It's time to go.
3: It's time.
0: It's time. It's time to go home.
3: It takes him about an hour to get home.
0: Hello.
9: Hello.
0: Oh, give me a little lay.
3: Jordan's partner, Stephanie Brown, greets him at the door, and she puts a lei around his neck. They're moving to Hawaii, where she's accepted a job.
0: That was a long one.
9: I've had this day before, so it's new and it's old as well. Last time Jordan came home, I had a big welcome home Jordan sign. This time it's a little more relaxed. We have to pack and move in 3 weeks, and so... Yeah, I mean, I worry about him having so much transition, like coming home and then having to pick up and go again. And I hope we're doing the right thing.
0: I just have to be diligent. I have to know that it is life and death.
1: What do you mean?
0: Because the disease is out to kill me. It's common knowledge that if it keeps going, it's jails, institutions, or death.
1: Is it like saying that out loud?
0: It sucks. This isn't me. This is not what I wanted to be when I grew up. I don't have another one in me.
3: By another one, he means a relapse. That's something that Dr. Evan Alon says is just part of the process.
10: Jordan is substantially better off today than he was 30 years ago. He is incredibly more knowledgeable.

0: He has an arsenal of tools that he didn't have before. And whether or not he has relapses in the future, again or not, doesn't mean that he's not a success. He is doing incredibly well.
1: His tools include the AA groups he's scoped out in Hawaii. He's got his medications and the connections to the support people he's met in treatment.
2: It's impossible to understand whether or not this is the last time. You just always have to live in the uncertainty, and you have to try to become comfortable with that uncertainty as best you can and know that you are with a person who you commit to loving in sickness and health, and you get some of both. You want to grab it out of the fridge?
3: I forgot we had this. This is nice.
1: Tonight, they toast health and new beginnings. They pop the cork on a bottle of wine. Of course, it's non-alcoholic.
4: Thank you.
5: Yeah.
3: That's nice.
2: That is very nice.
5: Yeah. That's a winner.
2: Wow.
5: Yeah, eh?
6: That documentary was produced by Liz Hoth at the CBC Audio Documentary Unit with help from Joan Weber. Jordan Kochak is in Hawaii, doing well and enjoying his AA meetings, which are held on the beach. Well, coming up after your regional update.
7: Ice Cove isn't just rocks and ice. It's more than that. It's people, energy, culture. Let's dazzle them.
8: I do love to dazzle.
6: The fictional Nunavut hamlet of Ice Cove does dazzle viewers. It's the setting for the global sensation North of North. Season 2 is out. The creators of the show will tell us about making something in and for your community, then seeing it go all around the world. We'll also hear why they insisted on a specific line in their budget for earrings. That is coming up in about 90 seconds. I'm Catherine Cullen, and you are listening to The Current.

0: Good morning. 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I'm Sean Lyons with your weather forecast from Environment Canada, starting in Montreal. A cloudy day in store with a 60% chance of showers. 16 degrees for the high today. Mainly cloudy, chance of showers again overnight with a low of 12. And then mainly cloudy Tuesday morning. Sky is clearing out in the afternoon, though, and a high of 19 degrees. Mostly cloudy, chance of showers in the Laurentians with a high of 16 today. Mainly cloudy skies continuing overnight tonight with a low of 8. Then those skies to clear out Tuesday morning. Sunny after that with a high of 20 degrees. In Sherbrooke, showers through the day today as temperatures remain steady at around 12. Cloudy overnight, still a 60% chance of showers with a low of 10. Then cloudy for Tuesday, 30% chance of showers in the morning and expect a high around 16. Cloudy in Quebec City with showers beginning around the noon hour there. Temperatures remaining steady near 13. Remaining cloudy overnight with a 40% chance of showers and a low of 11 degrees. And for Tuesday, skies clearing out around the noon hour and a high of 18. For Gaspé, mainly cloudy this morning, increasing clouds through the afternoon as well with a high of 16 degrees. Overnight tonight, mostly cloudy again, a chance of showers overnight with a low of 7 degrees, and mainly cloudy in the morning tomorrow, chance of showers as well, skies clearing in the afternoon and a high of 16. And a mix of sun and cloud for Val-d'Or and 22 today, few clouds overnight with fog patches and a low of 6 degrees, then mainly sunny skies are expected for the day on Tuesday and a high of 23.
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2: Do you even have a plan?
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2: I'm thinking lights and music and a fog machine.
1: Siaya has big plans in season 2 of the worldwide hit North of North. She's the show's main character, a young Inuk mother navigating big life changes in the fictional Arctic community of Ice Cove. And in this new season, Siaya is on a mission to help her town and herself.
2: Since when are you doing level 10 cultural programming for tourists with equipment we don't even have?
4: Since I realized I've been doing the same small things for months now. I need to go bigger if I want to be bigger. I blew up my whole life, and I'm still just an assistant handing out pamphlets.
1: North of North is an award-winning joint production of CBC, APTN, and Netflix. And it's the vision of Stacey Ogluk-McDonald and Alethea Arnacook-Borrill, who are its creators, executive producers, and writers. Matt Galloway spoke with Stacey

0: and Alethea as the season launched. Here's their conversation.
1: What does it feel like, Stacey? This is, as I said, this is a huge hit. Season one was top 10 on Netflix, the most ever watched show on CBC Gem. What is it like to create a hit show?
2: I actually didn't know we were the most watched show on CBC Gem. I think for the longest time, it just felt surreal. Like it wasn't quite sinking in. Also, like we're still working so hard, it just never stops. So like once in a while, we'd look up and see what was going on and just be stunned.
1: Alethea, when you looked up, what did you see? When did you realize that this was a hit?
3: I think it was when I was walking into the post office and someone from across the street just yelled, "We're so proud of you." And I have no idea who it was. It was just awesome because everyone around just kind of smiled and waved and were like happy for us. So it, global success. Yay. Awesome. But it feels really good to have it in your home community too.
1: Yeah, for sure. Mm-hmm. What do you think? I mean, and I want to talk about the home community, but there are fans in Japan who love this program. There are fans in Europe and South America that love this program. Why has it connected in the way that it has?
2: I mean, I think, you know, as a young Inuk woman who had the privilege of traveling around the world, I've always seen a sort of fascination from people, like when they hear I'm from the Arctic or from Nunavut and that I'm Inuit, or, you know, sometimes I didn't know what Inuit was, so I'd have to use the E word to like orient them. But there's always just been such an organic fascination, I think, with the Arctic itself. And then us just putting a human face to it and people getting to experience the Arctic, not from the outside, but coming in like with us. I think it's feeding the fascination and humanizing an icy, icy part of the world.
1: But Alethea, you said something really interesting earlier, which was that it was that comment at the post office, somebody in your own community shouting you out that really meant something to you. And you said as well, these are your words, there were times when it's like, this is just for Inuit. It's okay if you don't get it.
3: I mean, it was our goal from the start to make a show that is a global success, but still speaks to our own people. And, you know, we're trying to entertain and give all the feels to our own people, but also to the world. We just want to be connected. I think this show is a lot about community and connecting with each other. And it's also us as a community trying to connect with the outside world as well. Make each other laugh, make each other cry.
1: I watched the first few episodes of the second season. I don't want to give too much away, but when you slide in something that seems like it comes from the news, a boil water advisory, for example, into the storyline. Who is that for? Is it for people at home to say, listen, we know what's going on and we want to acknowledge that?
3: I mean, we decided from the start that we weren't going to be trying to educate people in a way where it was like, you know, a lesson or a moral of the story kind of thing. We just want to entertain each other and laugh, but also make it feel real. Mm. And so, you know,
2: and
3: when we're just
2: water
3: thinking,
2: advisories are very real. Yeah,
3: they're just so real. Like I just saw another one pop up in my email.
2: It's more of like an eye roll. I would say like, another one. Okay, here we
3: another
2: go.
3: One.
2: Yeah, it's just a part of our lives at this point.
1: But also to point out, I mean, for people who are watching it, that yeah, this community, which is beautiful and stunning and filled with amazing people, still has to deal with this kind of stuff as well.
3: Absolutely, because we've got so much fresh water in the Arctic, but the locations of all our towns were not chosen by Inuit. They were chosen by colonizers, almost always against the advice of Inuit. Like, let's not put a town here because it's a horrible place to land a plane. Don't listen to them. And then, you know, there are just issues with travel all over the Arctic. There's issues with access to water, to electricity, to everything, because the colonizers came in and just never, ever, they were all Helens, you know?
1: All Helens. What kind of pressure, Stacey, when you're making a show like this and the community is invested in it, what sort of pressure does that put on you?
2: I mean, for the first season, we couldn't tell people what we were doing. They just knew that we were making a show, that nobody really had the details. So I think, you know, Alethea and I have been making films in the Arctic for 20 years, so they know what we do and there's already a level of trust and respect built there. But it was never of this scale. And so I think us running around, shutting roads down, and sometimes our crew unknowingly blocking the water truck, so like a house can't get their water for the day, which is a big issue. And we had some growing pains and whatnot. And I think that a lot of our town was kind of like, this better be worth it. Like, commit. And come season two, everybody was just so happy to have us back shooting.
1: You were saying as well, when you came in here into the studio this morning, mm-hmm. you were saying as well that part of this is about that pressure of the investment that people are making into a program like this as mm-hmm. well. And that people are going to look at you. Now they look at you, young filmmakers, people who want to be filmmakers in the North, and say, well, they did it. Like, we could do it. But did you understand that as you were making even season one?
2: Yeah. I mean, the big pressure of it all was this fear that in every part of making a TV show, especially in the beginning, it feels like it could fall apart. It's such an incredibly competitive and hard industry, and things go away all the time. And we were the first Indigenous show trying to do what we were trying to do, and with Netflix Canada, and we got CBC, it felt like such a massive deal that we were immensely afraid of screwing it up for the rest of our community, because then if it falls apart, will these networks and stuff want to work with other like Indigenous filmmakers and stuff? So I think we were carrying a burden for a little bit there, and a real like desire to like, we have to make this work. We were very determined.
1: Alethea, you didn't screw it up. Okay. We should be clear. But Alethea, how did you think about that? It was interesting. We were in Iqaluit like a year ago, and everywhere we went, people talked about this show. Somebody was connected to something. Somebody's auntie did this. Someone sewed this. They provided sandwiches from this place. How did you think about that?
3: I mean, it was insane pressure, and it shouldn't be. It's not really fair pressure that we're under. It took way too long for this country to invest in Indigenous show to this level. And we wanted to blow the doors open for other Canadian Indigenous creators. And, you know, the moment I heard Anna Lam, our lead actor, talking about how young Inuit growing up today will never know a world where her character didn't exist, where this show didn't exist, I just bawled my eyes out, because, you know, we had to dream outside of what had ever happened in this country. And, you know, I think Stacey and our producing partner, Miranda, have really taught me to feel like I, you know, why not? Why not me? Why not bigger? Why not more amazing, more beautiful? Why not? Even if it's never been done before, why not? And that is something that I'll carry with me for the rest of my life. And I hope that young Indigenous creators across the country will look at our show and think the same, to see themselves up on screen and think, of course, why not?
1: That's amazing. You also get to do really cool things like highlight clothes and fashion and earrings and music. What is, you laugh when I say that. What is that like? Because again, those local creators see their creativity kind of put on this international sort of stage.
3: It's one of the funnest parts of the job, to be honest. Like, we make each other laugh all day in the writing room, on set and through post. And it's really a joyful job, but like the little tingling, delicious, happy feel is strongest for me when we're getting to pick wardrobe and, you know, music. When we created the budget for the show, we insisted on a line in the budget specifically for earrings. And our business affairs team were like, oh yeah, that'll fit under wardrobe. We don't need a separate category. And we're like, no, we want it.
2: We want it in there. Film budgets.
3: For two reasons. We just want the satisfaction of seeing it in there. And the other reason is we want to protect it and always know that it's not being reduced. In the end, it still wasn't enough, and I had to lend like 65 pairs of my own earrings. And it's been really rewarding to see people around the world be like, y'all don't actually dress like that, right? They just imagine that we must have created this fictitious world where people dress this well, but it's real. That's how Inuit dress. We do outerwear like nobody else on the planet.
1: Tell me about season two. You mentioned Anna Lam, and she said, you think the mess can't get any messier, and then it does. Tell me about the mess in season two, Stacey.
2: Well, I mean, in season one, we meet Siaya when she's just blown up her life. So there's an adrenaline, an uncertainty. When we come into season two, you know, it's a few months later and we're in deep winter and it is cold. And she's a little more settled, but also kind of like, what is my life? Who do I actually want to be? What do I actually want? And it's about Siaya really having to dig in and do the work that she needs to do to level up her life and do the big things that she wants to do. And in doing so, Siaya is Siaya, and she's impulsive, always with a good heart and good intentions, but she does make rash decisions. And she gets herself into a few pickles, including kind of getting involved in something later in the season that takes us to a side of Ice Cove that we've never seen before. So
1: I've only seen the first few episodes, so now I'm intrigued. Alethea, can you talk about, it looks beautiful. And you have said that when you were shooting, I can't use the word that you use, but you said it was cold as F.
2: It was.
3: It really was. It you know, it was really hard on the cast and crew, but everyone really held together, kept each other warm, reminded each other to keep moving around and like touching each other's faces to warm up spots that were getting frostbite. It was a real challenge, but holy hell, does it look good on camera.
1: It does. It's
3: so
1: amazing.
3: Proud. Yeah. I've always want like any anytime I watch something that's supposed to be winter and you don't see real frost coming out of their mouths. You know, when they speak, you don't see frost on their eyelashes. If they've been out there for a while, they've got the necks open on their jackets. Like they're not, you know, bundling up and buttoning up every little crevice that they can close up. It just doesn't look real. And, you know, it is very, very real on our show. And I love, you can see it, you can hear it, you can feel it.
1: We talked about some of the pickles that Siaya finds herself in. One is she puts on this Greenlandic dance show with her Aunt Vicky's help. And there's a moment at the end of that episode that I want to play. Have a listen to this.
4: Everyone keeps moving forward. My ex, my mom, Kook. And I'm still here in the same spot trying to prove I'm ready.
5: You know what beating Maksamnak is, right?
4: Something about learning.
5: That's part of it. It's like forging yourself into what you want to become. You can learn from people. You can listen to them. But do the thing that feels true to you. Even if no one claps right away. Trust your gut, not the noise. And whatever you're searching for, don't give up.
1: Alethea, you said earlier that it's not about lessons or anything like that. But that advice of keep searching and reinventing yourself is really important, it feels like, for her.
3: Yeah, we really wanted that native auntie. It's such an indigenous thing to have an auntie come in and give you shit in the most loving way. Sorry, am I allowed to say that?
1: You just did. That's fine.
3: To give you heck in the most loving way. Instead of just making her feel terrible, she course corrects her in a way that's so loving and so real and will teach her something for the rest of her life.
1: Do you ever have an auntie, Stacey, who told you to trust your gut? That seems like really important advice.
2: Yes, of course. I've been blessed with many wonderful aunties in my life, both in my hometown of Khogloktok, where I grew up, and in Iqaluit. And I'm so blessed to see my 18-year-old daughter. Her life is so full of aunties as well. And I see them loving her and also teasing her and giving her advice as she's going off to university for the first time this year. It's just such a part of life. Native aunties are the best. Oh, love a native auntie.
1: What did you tell your daughter when she goes off to university? Because it's aunties, but it's also you.
2: I said, I was like, watch out for pretendians.
1: Also important advice.
2: Watch out for boys. And just you do you. Focus on yourself. Focus on what you want to be, who you want to be. And love yourself.
3: Sounds so simple, but it's something I admire the most about Stace is the way she parents her daughter. That you do you line, so short, so important, so powerful, and sometimes really hard to do as a parent.
1: The relationship that the two of you have is fascinating. Like in this conversation, you're picking up on what each other says. You kind of finish each other's sentences. You've worked together for a long time, but you've also pushed each other, right?
3: I mean, I think I love documentary. I still do. And I still have docs that I'm making and want to make. But I also limited myself to that world for 20 years because it's what I knew had been done and what I was allowed to do. You know, I was pitching documentaries to, you know, broadcasters around the world and to CBC, to be honest, and being told, why would people care about that from this tiny community? And, you know, having trouble getting people to imagine our stories mattering even on the scale of a small documentary. So the idea that we could do a big, glossy comedy, just it never occurred to me that we could gun for that. I wouldn't have pictured myself ever doing comedy. Like, that's not me. I'm a very serious documentary filmmaker. But Stacey and I are best friends in addition to business partners, and she knew I love comedy. I watch stand-up. I watch comedies. That's like a huge amount of my screen time. And we just hanging out with each other and socializing. She's like, you are funny, especially at 2 a.m. when you've had a glass of wine or two.
2: Very funny.
3: It's just a part of myself that I didn't recognize or think could be part of my professional career. And I am so, so grateful that I got brought into that process because it's so much fun. It's such a great way to spend your life.
1: That's really powerful. Stacey, how do you see that relationship?
2: I'd done comedy before. Yeah. I did, you know, 7 seasons of an all Inuktitut language comedy show that aired on APTN. And every season of that show, we were trying to think bigger, learn more, do more. And so when Kanogli ended, that feeling didn't end of, okay, now what? What's next? What's bigger? How can I take everything that I've learned and go further? And, you know, Alethea, Miranda, and I, we made The Grizzlies together, which was a 10-year-long project with very heavy subject matter. And coming out of The Grizzlies, we knew that we wanted to do something that was a lot more joyful and funny and felt like something like of our community, because The Grizzlies is just one part of our story in the Arctic, and it's a real thing. But the Arctic that we experience every day is so colorful. It's cold out, but it's so warm. And I think Alethea and I, having grown up there and still are living there, just wanted to come together and make something that felt real to us. And I think that when Alethea and I get together, magic kind of seems to happen. It's like fireworks, like the ground starts shifting. And I think we started to really feel that, like, hey, I think if we actually like really come together and work together, we could kind of move mountains. And I'm so grateful for that partnership that I have with Alethea.
1: That's awesome.
2: Yeah.
1: Moving mountains. Let me ask you 2 quick things before I let you go. One is just where this show lands in how we're talking about this country right now. One of the things that happened when we were up north in Nunavut is that we were talking to people about how folks down south don't understand anything really about what life really is like. They look at a map and they see, we were talking to somebody and they said they see empty spaces. And those aren't empty spaces. Those are places where people have lived forever. People continue to live and they have names for every corner of that place. We're talking about the country in a different way now in this moment where it's elbows up and all for Canada. How do you think, Stacey, your show fits into how we think about the country? Or how would you want it to fit into how we think about this country?
2: You know, as an Indigenous person, I will say that I'm not one to often boast about Canada. Mm-hmm. I'm not necessarily arms up, like, proud Canada, woo!
1: In part because, and we heard this as well, in part because of how people in the North have been treated.
2: Yes,
1: I mean, used as human flagpoles.
2: Absolutely.
1: And whatever.
2: Yeah. But I will say that these days, I have been feeling a little bit proud of the country. And I think that we're making some amazing TV shows right now. Like the world, I think, is looking at Canada in a different way. And we're, you know, we got Heated Rivalry. We got North of North. And they're both shows that are about minority groups trying to live their life as beautifully and as joyfully and as honestly as possible. And I think that it's moving people and that Canada is seeing themselves represented in a way that they haven't seen before and seeing stories that they haven't even seen before from within their own country. Mm. And it's also making them feel proud of who we are and the stories that we have. And I think it just opens up the door for, like, if there are these two stories that have been made from groups that we don't often see stories made for, like, what else is out there? Yeah. What other stories does Canada have that we haven't given a stage to yet? But if people are willing to take risks on other people from other perspectives, from other parts of the country that we don't often see, I think Canada is going to continue to surprise itself and tell amazing stories that the world is going to be really interested in.
1: Alethea, how do you think about what you have created?
3: I mean, I think the Helen character is really interesting, right? Mm-hmm. She's a white woman running a small town in the Arctic, and she's really funny and a little bit absurd and quite annoying at times and problematic almost always. But she manages to be endearing to the people around her and I think to audiences around the world. And I hope her character's really sinking in for a lot of white Canadians, that you can be likable and care and want to do good for people and still be problematic and in the way. I hope that, you know, seeing these Indigenous, beautiful Indigenous characters striving for more, striving for control of their lives and for joy and happiness and to build and to grow. I hope people see that and see how in the way Helen can be and let that be an example on an individual personal level. Like, I don't want to be a Helen. Am I in the way? Can I lean out? And then on a global level, I hope our show is an example of how important it is for Canadian storytelling to exist, for us to tell very Canadian stories to ourselves and to the outside world. Because at the moment, I feel like a strong national identity is a matter of national security. Mm. And if we're not supporting Indigenous stories, yes, but also stories from minority communities around the country, then, you know, that fabric of our cultural identity isn't as strong. And, you know, people are talking about separating from Canada in this country. It's absurd and can't happen without Indigenous agreement. So it's just not going to happen. But I think we should all pay attention to that and recognize that we need to be connected and on the same page about more things and not wasting our time with, you know, allowing ourselves to be distracted by sensational things the way we see in the States so much, and taking care of our democracy, taking care of journalism, taking care of Canadian storytelling.
1: I love the show, and I can't wait for people to see the second season. Congratulations. You have made something remarkable, and I love the success of it as well. Well done.
2: Thank you so much.
3: 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Much.
6: Stacey Agluk-McDonald and Alethea Arnacook-Barrill are the creators, executive producers, and writers of the hit show North of North. Matt Galloway spoke with them earlier this month. You can watch North of North on CBC TV, CBC Gem, and APTN. Season 1 is on Netflix, and Season 2 will be available to stream there later this fall. Well, that is our program for today. Q is up next. From the North of North soundtrack, we'll leave you with Inuk musician Elisipi, who is set to guest star on one of the final episodes of Season 2 and debut a brand new original song. Here is Elisipi with her Inuktitut cover of Cyndi Lauper's Time After Time. I'm Catherine Cullen, sitting in for Matt Galloway. 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

0: 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Occasionally, an old advertising campaign is brought back, even if it has been off the air for decades. 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
3: About 25 years ago, Cardinal Official's Firestarter Volume 1 became maybe the most influential Canadian hip-hop record ever. Now he's releasing Volume 2. Cardi will be here to tell you why it was time for a sequel and how his life as a kid was changed by a James Brown impersonator.
4: This is CBC News. Good morning, it is 10 o'clock. I'm Sean Lyons with your CBC News from Montreal. We start internationally at this hour, though, as counter-terrorism police in the United Kingdom are questioning five men. Officials say all of them are British nationals. Explosives were found in three vans that were parked near the Royal Air Force Base Fanford earlier yesterday. The base in Gloucester is being used by the U.S. military in its war against Iran. Officials say they were tipped off by a member of the public. CBC's Crystal Gumansing has the latest from London.
5: A member of the public in the area of the airbase called police early Sunday morning to report suspicious vehicles and a number of men. Counterterrorism police say the five men currently being held for offenses under the Explosives Act and on suspicion of preparing a terrorist act are in their 20s. British nationals living in London. Officers, however, have still not said if they were a rogue group or a terrorism cell that had their attack foiled. Nigel Inkster is the former director of operations at the British intelligence service MI6.
6: You know, if they're not a very professional group, then quite likely that they will be compromising digital trail.
5: President Donald Trump claimed yesterday the U.S. and the U.K. had been jointly monitoring an attack plot.
7: We know all about him and you'll be hearing about it very soon. We caught him.
5: However, British officials have not confirmed this. The U.K. threat level remains at severe, meaning an attack is highly likely. Crystal Gumansing, CBC News, London.
3: To health news now, and the number of confirmed Ebola cases in the Democratic Republic of Congo is now above 8,000. Nearly 4,000 people have died from the outbreak in the Central African nation. It's the deadliest outbreak in the Congo's history. On Friday, the World Health Organization said that outbreak had spread to two new health zones as well, bordering South Sudan. Returning back here to Quebec now, and the Transportation Safety Board is investigating the crash site where four people were killed on the weekend when their helicopter went down in a field. Provincial police called in Saturday afternoon to the cornfield in Saint-Brigitte-d'Iberville. Officers found the crashed aircraft was on fire at the time. They later discovered the bodies of four occupants. The victims have been identified. They include three members of the same family. All the party leaders are heading the road again today as they head into the home stretch of the Quebec election campaign. Paul St-Pierre Plamondon is making a PQ announcement of public safety in the townships. The CAQ leader, Christine Fréchette, will be visiting Mont-Tremblant before heading north to Rouyn-Noranda. Charles Milliard and the Liberals will be in Chibougamau before heading to Val-d'Or. Québec solidaire, Zuba Gazal, will be in Montreal before heading to Joliette. And Conservative leader, Éric Duhem, is in the Montreal area. He'll be making an infrastructure announcement. Meanwhile, general election day is a week away, but the advanced voting is underway. Now, today, day two of the advanced polls, Jody Applewhite spoke to people who were casting their ballots in the Outaouais over the weekend.
8: A steady stream of voters file into a polling station in Elmer yesterday, the first day of advanced voting. Claudette Levesque works for Elections Quebec, but was actually casting her own ballot.
9: It's going to be a tight race, so I thought it was important to get the vote out.
8: The riding of Pontiac, which encompasses Elmer, has been a Liberal stronghold for years. The incumbent, André Fortin, has held the seat since 2014, and voter Marc Charlebois hopes he'll hold on to it.
10: He's been representing us in Quebec for a certain number of years, and he's doing well.
8: Meanwhile, others are hoping for wider change in the National Assembly. Sabrina Smith has lived in the region for 2 years.
11: I think he is probably most likely to win just based on trends and, you know, the history of this riding. But I really hope that voters think of different parties that are offering different things.
8: Some voters yesterday mentioned affordability, housing and transportation as key issues. But for Jean-Marc Gagnon, healthcare was top of the list. He's had no family physician for the past decade.
12: There's thousands and thousands of people like my age that we have no doctors.
8: Advanced polling continues today from 9:30 a.m. to 8 p.m. It's the final day for those polls ahead of Election Day on October 5th. Jody Applewaith, CBC News, Gatineau.
3: And that was your CBC News. Let's turn to the weather forecast from Environment Canada now. Montreal into the Laurentians, looking at a cloudy day in store. 60% chance of showers in Montreal, 30% chance in the Laurentians, with highs across the region around 16 degrees for the day. In Sherbrooke, showers continuing as temperatures remain steady at around 12. Quebec City, cloudy. Showers starting around the noon hour, temperatures steady near 13. For Gaspé, mainly sunny this morning, increasing clouds this afternoon and 16 degrees, and a mix of sun and cloud over in Val-d'Or. Expect a high today of 22 degrees.
13: Hey, I'm Tom Power. Welcome to Q. Even though Cardinal Official is one of Canada's greatest rappers, one of its best-selling, even though his music brought Canadian hip-hop all around the world, there came a time where he thought he might never put out music again because of the way, he says, music is undervalued by our society right now. You're going to hear how leaving his laptop open is what led to his new album coming out, and about the time he gave a t-shirt to Nelson Mandela. That's coming up. Plus, you often hear how artists are trying to juggle, you know, their real lives and their art. Well, Thunder Queens are trying to juggle their art, volleyball, concert band, and going to university next year. Thunder Queens are in high school, but they put out one of the best records of the year. They'll be here. All that and so much more coming up on Q.

So I know you often hear the word define a lot when it comes to music and when it comes to people like me who talk about music, you know, genre defining, defined a generation. But when I tell you that the album you're about to hear defined the sound of Canadian hip hop, it's really not an exaggeration. Take a listen.

0: that song. 25 years ago, a very young Cardinal Official dropped that song, Bacardi Slang, from his record Quest for Fire, Firestarter Volume 1. And all of a sudden, all around the world, everyone knew what Toronto hip-hop was. Suddenly it became plausible, possible even, to become massively successful as a Canadian rapper. A lot happened because of Firestarter Volume 1. But then there was no Volume 2 for a long time. Until now, 25 years later, Cardinal Official has just released Firestarter Volume 2, Every Day Sometimes. He'll tell you what Every Day Sometimes means. As you're about to hear, there was a good reason it took 25 years. Cardi will tell you why and how his life was changed as a kid by a James Brown impersonator. Here's my conversation with the legendary Cardinal Official. I heard you talk about Firestarter Volume 1 as the match, literally the Firestarter, the match that was going to light your career. Mm-hmm. It was a sort of a recompilation record. There were a lot of tracks on it that you had released over the years. You've made a lot of music since then as well. So, like, what was the desire for Firestarter Volume 2? Why now, finally, for Volume 2?
1: Well, here's the thing about getting older, whether you're in entertainment or not. Sometimes you wake up and you're like, what do you mean I was in high school 30 years ago? Or what do you mean that trip that we took was like 10 years ago? So this year, when somebody's like, yeah, you realize this is the 25th anniversary of Firestarter Volume 1. I was like, the 25th? So I think for me, this album literally helped define not just who I am to people around the world, but it was the first time that people were literally discovering the type of stuff we were doing with hip hop and a splash of dance hall here in Toronto and here in Canada. So it was a very, very extremely important album. Like, I met some of my heroes, some people that I look up to, some people that I'm a fan of, like, you know, Busta Rhymes, Dave Chappelle, you know, J. Cole, all these people I met, 50 Cent, all the, you know, so many relationships that I have came from this album, because people felt like they were going into a whole other world that they didn't even know existed. Yeah. And, you know, it represented myself in my very early 20s and what I was going through and what my friends were going through and the city and the community and so forth. And I think for me, at the age that I'm at now and where I'm at just in life off camera, you know, we were talking about, you know, children and the importance of family and what you prioritize. This album for me is, I think, is my best complete project out of the albums that I've released. I think this one for me is the best. And I think it's because I'm at an age and a time in my life to where everything that I'm doing is intentional. Everything is with intention. And there's great debates. There are so many different things that have to take place before I can even think about creating the song or taking the time out to write the song, record the song. Everything that I'm doing, I think I've defined success as doing what you love with the people that you love. And in order for me to still participate in music and have my goals and my definitions of success all line up, not just business-wise, but in terms of where I'm at personally as well, there's a great deal of thought that goes into it. And I thought, what a better way to, you know, create a bridge from where I was and where people discovered me on a global basis to, you know, where I'm at now. And that's why it's, you know, the first one was Quest for Fire, where that's really what it was about. You know what I mean? Volume 1 was, I wanted to light that fire and let people know who I am, who we are as a city, who we are as a country. And I think right now, Every Day Sometimes best describes where I'm at as a human. You know, it's not just as an artist, but it's the concept is, you know, where I'm at as a human. And I think where we all are, and it's a very simple concept.
0: I'm struck by something you said earlier where you were talking about the intentionality of the music that you make right now. When you were in your 20s, you and your friends, you were putting Toronto on the map, and now you have to think so intentionally about every piece of music you make. And you can really hear that on this record. Can we play one of the tracks?

0: liquor. Ayo, let me tell you about my friends and them. Real man codes ain't nothing about us feminine. Live far, but we stay close and we locked in.
1: So that is My Brother's Keeper Part 2 by Cardinal Official and Nesta. So this hits two of the things he just said. One is, we're all getting a bit older.
2: Yeah.
1: You have Nesta saying that he, you know, he looked up to you. He's a first generation Jamaican American. He looked up to you as a first generation Jamaican Canadian making music. And you've also said that track is for every first generation Jamaican outside of Jamaica. So there's an intention there. Talk to me a little bit about this song.
3: I mean, you know what is wildly flattering, but then you also realize the weight of it is that there's literally like a whole generation of I don't want to call them kids, but people that have grown up, and in the same way that like there are kids that were born when Barack Obama was president, so moving forward, they always know, oh, what do you mean? Yeah, there's a black president, white president, like it's all possible. In the same way, there are kids that grew up seeing me do my thing internationally with like some of the biggest artists in the world and, you know, just doing some incredible things. To them, they grew up and they're like, oh, cool. Like this is what we can do as a first generation, Caribbean person or African person or any nationality, to be honest. But
1: yeah,
3: them understanding the amazing ability to love your heritage and love your culture, but also love the place that you live and also be a patriot of the place where you reside. I don't think for us coming from the Caribbean in the 60s and 70s, I don't think that we knew kind of where we would be decades later. Meaning when my family came over, they were nurses, they were doctors, professors, literally, you know, from the East Coast to the West Coast. I have, an uncle, he's retired now, but he was a prof at the University of PEI, you know, folks at York University. My mom, you know, taught at the Board of Ed. But what we were doing and what I was doing musically is forging a path, taking the machete, the cutlass, and you're just in the middle of like this uncharted territory. Is just jungle. And we're just cutting the paths. We're cutting down, you know, the trees and everything to forge the path. I didn't realize how many people were walking on that path after I cleared the way.
1: Yeah.
3: I think it's very important because what it is my music ended up being a soundtrack to these people's coming of age and learning to be proud of who they are and trying to, you know, a lot of them are trying to figure out where they were in society, like how society viewed them. And I think, you know, me being out there and being a beacon for them and being a pretty unfiltered voice for them just allowed for the pride to show through and allowed for them to really embrace who they are and take that to the world and be unapologetically them.
1: It's been fun to look into who was that for you. I got a couple of names here. So in terms of your connection to reggae and music in general, I came across a name that was pretty important for you growing up. Can you tell me who was DJ Soul Prince?
3: DJ Soul Prince was my dad. Was my dad. Rest his soul. No pun intended. He actually played bass in a band when he was younger as well. And they actually started to get a lot of notoriety, started traveling to the States to perform. But as I understand, or as I remember, the place where they used to rehearse, it all burned down in a fire, all their instruments and everything. And they never really recovered from that, whatever the band was. They kind of just gave it up at that time, like took it as a sign. So growing up, I would always see my dad's bass in the house. And I actually have his bass in my studio just tucked away in a corner. However, my dad was also an avid music collector. So, you know, I grew up listening to everything. He had every single piece of vinyl you could think of. So, you know, if I don't even know where that vinyl is, I hope my sister has it. But I mean, he has the originals. Like I grew up everything, listening to Richard Pryor on vinyl, listening to, you know what I mean? So back when that was a big thing to have, you know, comedians
2: comedy
3: that,
2: records
3: that,
2: yep, like
3: that did
2: yeah,
3: those
2: yeah,
3: comedy
2: yeah,
3: records, yeah. Grew up on funk, grew up on soul, reggae, like, you know, I grew up listening to everything. And it's funny, like when you used to look at those pieces of vinyl, you know, it would say soul prints on all of them. But yeah, that was, you know, that was something that I didn't realize was so valuable growing up, because I just thought that everybody's house was like that, you know, to where you could, you know, just rifle through some records and pick out one and just listen.
2: Your mom had great belief in you too. Like I read this thing where you talked about how if it wasn't for your mom, you would never have put pen to paper.
3: Yeah, I mean, you made it sound a lot better than it actually was.
2: She paid me off, Cardi, to be fair. I got $30 to say it that way. What's the reality of it?
3: You know what? So you know what it is. My mom being in education at the time, my mom knew that I loved hip hop. I was a kid like Saturdays, when most kids are out riding their bikes on a Saturday, I am putting foil paper on the antenna of my radio so that I can listen to 88.1 religiously from 1 p.m. to 4 p.m. every Saturday.
2: So you were in. You were in. You were listening. You were
3: dedicated. She had no idea I was listening to Two Live Crew and all kinds of other things I probably shouldn't have been listening to at that age. But I think what it was was that, you know, how can I put it? I think she leaned more towards the educational side of.
2: Yeah, you would learn how to write. You would
3: learn how to write. You know, she would not critique the language in terms of what I was saying, but more sentence structure and all the rest of that stuff. You have to understand, like, my mom was having me do cursive at 3 years old in summer. You know what I mean? Like, she was that person that was always doing the extracurriculars to make sure that no matter what I was doing, that I was advanced at what I was doing. And I mean, I grew up in the gifted program and the enriched programs in schools and things of that nature. So I think for me, it was just regular in my household. But what I didn't understand was my mom was helping me cultivate my skill set that obviously would pay off years later.
2: I'm Tom Power. You're listening to Q. You're listening to my conversation with Cardinal Offishall. You just heard him talk about his childhood and how growing up with the parents he had helped him become the legend he is today in Canadian hip hop. Cardi's record is called Firestarter Volume 2, Every Day Sometimes, which is the long-awaited, and I mean 25-year long-awaited sequel to his breakout album, Firestarter Volume 1, which helped define the sound of Toronto and Canadian hip hop. Here's more of our conversation. The last name I wanted to mention is not someone we've gotten into before in the times we've talked before, but in doing research, I came across him and I thought this was really interesting. Apparently, a really important person in your development as an artist, and especially your development as a performer, was a James Brown impersonator named Snooki Tynes.
3: I like this today. This feels almost Nardwar-ish. Like, this is.
2: I'm Nardwar, but not as cool.
3: Oh, no, please. Oh, man, listen.
2: Come on.
3: Snooki Tynes.
2: Who is Snooki Tynes?
3: Snooki Tynes. All right. So my mom used to teach at Ryerson Public School. Ryerson Public School is in an area called Alexandra Park. I grew up as a young kid. They used to have like Black Heritage classes on Saturday where my mom would teach Black history and you know, kids from the community would come there to learn about, you know, all types of folks. But anyhow, all that to say, that neighborhood is a very important neighborhood to me and to my family because my mom, you know, taught generations of kids in that neighborhood. And Snooki was, somebody that, like you said, was a James Brown impersonator that lived in the neighborhood. But
2: he had a family band, right? Like, didn't his kids play his band?
3: He did. Yeah. So it's like his brother Stacy and Stacy's wife, all of these people. Like, when we started winning these contests as kids, Snooki not only helped us to put together our shows, but eventually ended up being like our backing band while we were, you know, doing our first television performances. So if you look, I still remember it. I have it on VHS somewhere. I don't know if if the VHS tape has turned to powder at this point, but I still remember like my first televised performance was on Breakfast TV, and I think I was like 14, and we had these homemade tie-dye outfits or whatever we were wearing. And if you are ever to see that footage, it's literally Snooki Tyne's family who is playing all the live instrumentation behind us. I was part of a group called YBP. Originally, it was called the Young Black Panthers, but, you know, our parents and stuff, they're like, maybe a little bit too controversial for Canada.
1: We
3: just turned it to Young Black and Positive. But my first group I was in, shout out to Chance Lewis and Anthony that I referenced on this album. But yeah, YBP, we had won a citywide contest. And one of the things was that we got from that was a televised performance on Breakfast TV.
1: Is that who you didn't you guys, and I don't mean to be nerd-wiring you over and over again, but mm-hmm. like, didn't you guys, is that the same group you played with when you, didn't you play for Nelson

0: Like, it's not going to fit him. But
1: what T-shirt did you give him?
0: I offered him, I think it was one of the, you know, one of the custom T-shirts that we had. But you got to think about it like this. I had learned about Nelson Mandela my entire life. And literally, like, it was so incredible to see somebody walk off of the pages of history, like, to stand in front of you, and you get to have, doesn't matter how long or short the conversation was, to be able to speak to somebody that you thought you'd only, you know, hear about or read about, and to be able to shake his hand, that for me was an incredible honor that I realized that there's very few people around the world that have had that honor.
1: I only laugh because think about all the times you've been handed a T-shirt at a gig and you're like, where am I going to put this around for the rest of the night?
0: If I tell you the amount of things that we get handed to her, I'm like, oh, thank you. Yeah.
1: You did that to Nelson Mandela. I found that out because I was listening to this song. Take a listen to this.
0: Okay.

0: defund them.
1: That is Top 3 by Cardinal Official featuring, I mean, one of the biggest names, icons in reggae and dancehall, Buju Banton, and also the actor Idris Elba.
2: Yes.
1: Who I found out has, in addition to having Ghanaian roots, also has roots in South Africa. That's how I kind of got into trying to find a connection between the two of you, and we found out about Mandela that way.
2: Yeah.
1: I want to ask about both these guys. So Buju Banton, big deal. Is this the first time you guys worked together?
2: Officially, yes. So we've known each other for years. There's a song that I have called The Last Standing Soldier with Bedouin Sound Clash that I released. I want to say it's 2005. At that time, that song was actually supposed to feature Buju Banton, believe it or not. Myself, Mr. Morgan, Mayday, at that time, we flew to Jamaica. We connected with him, went to his compound. It just didn't work out. And if you know anything about dancehall and dancehall artists and reggae artists, culturally, it is very different from like dealing with a pop artist or something where it's just, you know what I mean? Oh, let's go to studio. Sure, let's collab. You go to studio, you do the thing, and it's just more straightforward. You gotta vibe, you gotta reason with the people, they gotta connect to you. There's a whole host of things that has to happen a lot of times before the song ends up happening. And with Buju, pardon me, it didn't happen at that time. I used to see him all the time, especially the time that I was signed to Akon. He would come around to all the shows all the time. And if you know something about or anything about Buju, Buju has a very, very entertaining and strong and powerful personality. So Buju has, Buju's one of those people. Like he would come, I remember we were at this one showcase with Akon for the whole Convict label. I remember he was there hanging out with us. And it's like he would come with a riddle. He'd be like, "Cardinal, where you come from?" And I'm like, "Toronto?" No. I'm like, "Huh." And he'd be like, "Cardinal, where you come from?" And I'm like, "Jamaica?" No. And I'm like, "What the..." And he'd say one more time, "Cardinal, where you come from?" And I'd be like, doing the math, "Africa, yeah, that is it, that is it." So Buju Banton is an incredible human being, just in terms of like, he's a lot of fun. He is incredibly intelligent, but he is somebody that's always going to, I think, have great conversation with you, impart a
3: push
2: lot
3: you
2: of
3: a
2: wisdom.
3: Bit, it sounds like.
2: He's definitely going to push you. He'll use very colorful language that we can't really use on this show today, but you know, Buju is a guy, he doesn't play around, but I love him for that, you know. And when I sent him this music, because I actually produced 80% of this album too. So when I sent him this music bed, he was just like, "Yo, this is incredible." And I said, "Yeah, and Idris wants to get on it too." And it's like, you know, it was a done deal. He sent it back right away. When they reminisce over you, my God. Yo, when

Carnell Official there with a track called Bombay Sunsets featuring Idris Elba from his brand new record Firestarter Volume 2, Everyday Sometimes. Before that, my conversation with Cardi, or at least the first part of my conversation with Cardi, because coming up, he's going to tell you more about working with Stringer Bell himself, working with Idris Elba, and why, right before this record came out, he thought he'd never put out music ever again. Plus, you're going to hear the Canadian high school rock band Phenom, Thunder Queens. They're going to be here. Lots more to come. More Q after this.

0: Good morning. It is 10:30. I'm Sean Lyons with your CBC News headlines. We're out on the Quebec election campaign trail, and the leaders are all into the final stretch. It's exactly 1 week before Quebecers writ large go to the polls on October the 5th. Today, all of the leaders are fanning out. Most of them have mainly voter meet and greet kinds of events for the day today. There are a couple of announcements, with Paul Saint-Pierre Plamondon making a PQ announcement on public safety, the Quebec Conservatives making announcements on infrastructure. All the other leaders are in a number of regions, all the way from Montreal and the townships, up into the Laurentians, Chibougamau, and all the way up into the Abitibi area as well. Meanwhile, the advanced voting is also underway. First day was yesterday. Voters have till 8 o'clock this evening if you want to go to the advance polls, if you don't think you can make it out next Monday for the general election, to cast a ballot. You can also cast a ballot, by the way, at Elections Quebec returning offices for the next couple of days. Let's take a look at the weather forecast now. If you do want to go out and vote today, not bad out there. Montreal into the Laurentians, cloudy, chance of showers during the day, 60% in Montreal, 30% in the Laurentians. Highs around 16 degrees across the board for the day today. In Sherbrooke, showers continuing, temperatures remaining steady at around 12. Cloudy, some showers later in Quebec City, temperatures steady at around 13. And in Gaspé, mainly sunny, increasing clouds this afternoon, expect a high of 16.
1: Listening to Q. Coming up in just a couple of minutes, you're going to hear from the Canadian high school rock band Phenom's Thunder Queens, who put out one of the best Canadian records of the year so far, while honestly trying to figure out volleyball and concert band and which universities they're going to apply for. That's coming up in just a couple of minutes. But right now, you're in the middle of my conversation with the Canadian hip-hop legend Cardinal Offishall. His new album, Firestarter Volume 2, Every Day Sometimes, is a follow-up to Volume 1, the album that introduced him and Toronto's hip-hop to the entire world 25 years ago. And well, we were just talking about how he worked on this record with Idris Elba. Idris Elba, who you probably know as an actor, right? Like, he was in The Wire, the HBO show The Wire, as Stringer Bell. He was Nelson Mandela in The Long Walk to Freedom, that movie. It turns out Idris Elba also a pretty great rapper and DJ. In fact, our director, Glory, let me know before we got going that Idris Elba DJ'd the wedding of Prince Harry and Meghan Markle. But as you're going to hear, he and Cardi go way back, actually. And turns out you're going to hear more music from them in the future. Here's the rest of my conversation with Cardinal Offishall. I didn't know Idris was so good, man. I didn't know. Like, Idris, I told you my favorite line on the record is, I quoted it to you before we turned the microphones on, which was when you... Well, I got another more serious favorite I'll tell you later, but like my favorite line of the record is when you rhymed businesses and Guinnesses. That
2: yes.
1: was a great line. But I think it's in Bombay Sunsets that Idris in his verse says, I'm supposed to respect you because you've had a couple of streams.
3: But what's a stream to a man like me, the black sea. Exactly.
4: So I have to respect you because you had a couple of streams. What's a stream to a man like me, the black sea?
1: What a lie. I didn't know he was so good.
3: Idris and I have known Idris for decades at this point in time. I think we met while he was still on The Wire, while he was still Stringer Bell. So this is before, like, Idris the mega icon. But at the same time, I think especially, like, for the hip-hop culture and for our community, like, he was massive as Stringer Bell on The Wire. It's such an incredible character. But we've been friends from then until now. And right before the pandemic happened, when I say right before, I mean, I think 2 days before the world shut down, where they're like, yo, no travel, yada, yada, yada, blah, blah, blah. I was with Idris.
1: I know
3: with,
1: where you
3: with
1: were.
3: Trudeau's.
1: Were you at that thing out in London with Sophie Trudeau?
3: Yeah, with Sophie.
1: And Idris.
3: Yeah.
1: I remember getting the news that morning because Sophie had COVID. Idris had COVID. I was at the Junos and I woke up and I was like, oh my God, it's happening. You were there?
3: So not only was I there and hanging out with the two of them and other people that we were there with, but that Sunday, there was an artist that I had signed to Universal Canada at the time. His name was Emmanuel. Idris was the executive producer for Emmanuel. And what happened was that Thursday I saw Idris. I said, there's this kid that I need for you to hear. He's incredible. And, you know, regular stuff, like T-shirt to Nelson Mandela. He's like, yeah, sure, whatever. Sure. Sunday, he called me early. on a Sunday. And I was like, what's going on? And he called me. He's like, yo, Cardi, I listened to that music. And he spent the next hour convincing me that he needed to be a part of it. And I'm like, Idris, you got me within the first 2 minutes. Like, yes. So that was the Sunday. We talked for like 2 hours. The Monday, I wake up and he's all over the TV telling everybody how he has COVID. I'm freaking out for several different reasons. I'm like, why did he not tell me this? And I'm like, do I have COVID? Am I going to die? Because at that time, at the very beginning, we didn't know. But anyways, all that to say, we actually, during the pandemic time, we actually recorded a full album together that we are aiming at putting out next year. People don't know, though, is we did that whole album. And, you know, Idris, besides being one of the busiest people on the planet, also is a bit like Dr. Dre sometimes. I mean, he releases a lot of music, but there's some things to where he's like, Cardi, I don't know. Are you sure? And I'm like, Idris, you killed it. Trust me. So last Christmas, I think on Boxing Day, don't ask me why, but there were no emails, no texts, no calls. It was something that never happens to me. And I was like, oh, I'm going to studio. And for the next, I think, 2 days, I absolutely reproduced the entire album, keeping the original vocals, but reproduced the entire album. And I sent it to Idris. He's like, yo, this is what we did. I said, Bridget, this is what we did, just 2026 version of it. And he's like, yo, Cardi, we have to release this. So all that to say, you know, there is a full Cardi, fingers crossed, there's a full Cardi and Idris album that's coming next year.
2: Isn't it odd, though, because the way you're talking about making music is then like, you know, I have no idea why, but I went in Boxing Day and I remixed this music. I have this record going with Idris that we're going to put it out. Mm-hmm. And then, like, I don't know, people have seen you on TV for the past couple of years. Mm-hmm. You have a sort of job as, you know, being a global executive for a massive record label. Mm-hmm. And I was reading about this, that there was a time, and it's not that long ago, that you had kind of stopped. You had kind of given up on music. I know Dave Chappelle was the one who talked you out of it. And mm-hmm. I can understand that because he's a fan and he says, you know, you got to hear more music. What I want to know, and I haven't heard you talk about, is what was going on that you wanted to quit? What was going on that you weren't doing anything?
3: Yeah, you know what it is? You have to understand, like, the past 10 years in music specifically have been insane, because going from MP3s, CDs, and so forth into the streaming era, things changed. Because I remember even trying to tell my friends, hey, listen, there's this thing happening that's going to be called streaming. You pay 10 bucks a month. It was $9.99 at the time. You pay 10 bucks a month and you have access to every song ever made all the time. And they're like, this makes no sense. What are you talking about? One album, you're lucky if you can get an album for 10 bucks. You're saying I have access to everything for 10 bucks. Yeah. And I think what happened was, whether people know it or not, we've really devalued music so much over the past 10 years. It's super hard for your average artist to be able to earn a sustainable income to where they can pursue their music and still pay all their bills. Like, things have gotten incredibly bad. Like, this is like I'm just giving you the unfiltered real version of what it is.
2: And by the way, this is the conversation I'm having with my friends who are musicians.
3: Yeah.
2: My friends, even who were like selling CDs 20 years ago.
3: 1,000%.
2: At least they were making 20 bucks on a CD. You know, mm-hmm. they were able to make money. This is, you know, like, this is reality. Like, it's never been quite this bad.
3: I did an exercise the other day, and I didn't mean to at first because it was just some random accounting I was doing, but I actually went back and looked at what my royalty statements looked like in like the year 2010 and compared it to what it's like in 2026. And it's not because at the time these songs were fresh out and yada, yada, yada. Comparatively, if you look at what we are earning, it's literally like 90% less in a lot of these different areas. You know what I mean? When it comes to royalties, publishing, so forth and so forth. Thank God, you know what I'm saying? Like, if you're a good performer, you know, show income is still really dope, and there's a lot of ways to diversify. But
2: that's a lot of years on the road that, you know, it's harder to do as you get older, and the expectation that artists have to do 175 days a year just to make a living, like, the Beatles didn't have to do that, you know what I mean?
3: Yeah, it's insane. So, bro, honestly, when you think about the investment that used to be put into music 10 years ago compared to what it is now, it's really tough. And I really do feel for these kids that are like, yo, I love music and I want to make a life out of it, because it's very, very, very difficult for that to become a reality. There's so much noise. There are so many things that are literally only in cycle for a month if you're lucky. For all these different reasons and many more is why I decided to make sure that I prioritize my family over this pursuit of trying to keep up. And I've seen some of my heroes literally do acceptance speeches where they're crying because they missed their kids growing up because they were chasing whatever it is they were chasing. I never wanted that, you know, to be me. One example that I may have brought up before, but it was so important for me, was David Banner, who, you know, David Banner's a multimillionaire. He's done scores for film, TV, rapper, you know, Pan-Africanist, all these different things. And I remember I was in studio with David Banner one day, and he said to me, "You're doing it right. You're doing it right." And I was like, what do you mean? Like, I'm doing it right. He's like, "Listen, I know your wife. I love your wife. She's amazing. You have kids. You are still doing music, but you are not letting music be the thing or the reason why you're not with your wife and kids, or you're not letting music overshadow everything else. You're choosing balance." He's like, "I have a Rolls Royce outside. I have these things. I'm doing X, Y, and Z." He's like, "I am lonely. I'm by myself. It's just me." And he's like, "If I had the choice," he's like, "yo, what you're doing, it's incredible." And even though it's difficult, you know, these are also important words. And based on my belief system, you know, I feel that God puts words in certain people that will really have an effect on me. And Banner's words affected me tremendously.
2: That I mean, you can tell that's striking with me right now, you know, given where I'm talking to you from and all that stuff. But if I take the fiduciary element out of it for a second, mm-hmm. when you are in the studio now producing and making this music, mm-hmm. what does it give you? Like, I can tell you still love it. Like, can you summarize to me what it still gives you to make music when you're doing it?
3: The other day I was watching something, and there's a guy, his name is Mr. Mech. Mr. Mech, podcaster. He's also, at least he used to be, one of Busta's like A&Rs, creative people and so forth. And Mr. Mech had this word to where he was talking to legacy artists. And this was like last week. And he's like, "Listen, you have to understand that you can't turn this thing off. Anybody that really has, and I'm paraphrasing, but anybody that really has that gift, you're going to die with it. Some people literally die with it on stage, like they die on stage in the act." And he's like, "When you really have a love for this, but when you are a true artist, a true visionary, somebody with that gift, the gift is not going anywhere." And that is the easiest way to explain to you the how and the why, you know, because I've never stopped doing music. I just stopped sharing music for a number of years, you know. And that's actually how this album came about. My management, they came to my house to visit, and I was like, "Yo, listen, I got to run upstairs to do something with the family for like half hour, but here's my computer." And I came back downstairs, and there was silence for a while. And then they literally started to just chew me out. Like, they literally were cursing me out. And they're like, "What is this? Are you insane?
2: What are you doing?
3: What are you doing? Right. And they're like, no.
2: It's really good, man.
3: We got to put this out.
2: And it's Cardi, it's really good, man.
3: Thank you.
2: Like, I walked in this morning and I said to our executive producer, I said, like, it's so good. Like, it's great. It's a great record, man. I'm really proud of it.
3: Thank you so much. So we're going

first couple of tracks on the record are like beautiful and thoughtful. But when I was listening to the record, I was like, where's Cardi's party jams, man? Like, you know, that's what he's best known for. And there it is. That is All Nighter featuring T-Pain and Conscience. That's Cardinal Official. His new album, Firestarter Volume 2, Every Day Sometimes, is

If you're the parents of a teenager, or maybe you're a teenager yourself, first off, you're a pretty cool teenager if you're listening to Q. But I would say you would know that this phase of life can be pretty intense. A lot of change is happening. There's a lot of pressure to make big decisions about your future. And the band Thunder Queens know all about that because, honestly, they're living it and soundtracking it with some pretty amazing music. Take a listen.

0: That was the song Bluebells by the London, Ontario rock trio Thunder Queens. So Violet Brunel, Lola Good, and Clara Magnan are the three buddies who make up the band. They are all still in high school, and they've been practicing and honing their craft in between school and extracurriculars. And when I say they've been busy outside of, you know, volleyball and band, I mean they've been playing alongside bands like The Beaches and Billy Talent. And really, it's an interesting time to talk to them because the band is so good and getting so much attention. They're trying to figure out what to do next when it comes to post-secondary. So Thunder Queens have a new album out. It's called Deep Below. It's about the big changes that come with growing up, learning how to accept who you're becoming, knowing when to let go. Violet, Lola, and Clara stopped by our studio last week to talk about the new album and to set up one of the songs. But first, given that there's three of them, I asked them to introduce themselves and say which instruments they play so you can keep track of who's talking.
1: I'm Lola, and I play the drums and I sing.
2: I'm Violet, and I play guitar and I also sing.
3: I'm Clara, and I play bass and I also sing.
0: Well, right off the gate, you knocked it out of the park. Violet, can I start with you? Talk to me a little bit about, so you guys got together was it a girls' rock camp?
2: Yes. It was called London Girls Rock Camp. We were always kind of growing up, like, surrounded by music, and being in London had a large music community. And so we went to the camp and started playing our instruments from there. We got together, and me and Lola kind of went outside the camp and started writing on our own. Later on, Clara joined and became our bass player and also did vocals, and that kind of furthered our sound into what we do now. It's a really good camp, and we're really happy to be a part of it.
0: So how did that lead then to wanting to start a band together?
1: Well, when me and Violet were in the same band, we got assigned to the same band in rock camp, we just enjoyed it so much that we wanted to have more time to make more original songs. And luckily then, the next year, it was COVID, and so we had plenty of time to write songs and sort of bond, even though we had to spend some time apart and sort of build our catalog before we started playing big shows.
0: I think you're the first person to ever say, luckily then there was COVID.
1: It was pretty well timed for us.
0: Clara, tell me a little bit about you. How did you get involved in this? You joined sort of later on.
3: So me and Violet kind of grew up going to the same school, and we were really close friends from a young age. And obviously, growing up in London, the music community is so close and just a really great community. And so I met Lola obviously through that. And so I had been taking music lessons for a long time, and when they needed a bassist, it was easy for me to join, and we all just get along super well. It's just a really great dynamic over here.
0: I mean, Violet, you guys have mentioned how this record is about growing up and having to make decisions that'll affect the rest of your life. I mean, it's an interesting thing. That's kind of what you're expected to do in high school anyway. Like, you're young, and yet you're being asked to make all these decisions about, like, you know, what's the next 5 or 10 years of my life going to be like? And you have absolutely no idea.
3: Yeah.
0: Does being a musician influence any of these things? Like, does the fact that you're a musician change the way you think about these future conversations that you're kind of having all the time?
2: I mean, it's definitely hard thinking about post-secondary school and, like, whether or not you're going to do music or not or pursue something different. This album especially has allowed us to think a lot about what the future is going to be, and we haven't yet discussed, like, what it's going to be for the band or anything, but definitely being involved in the music and music at school as well has brought that path towards all of us and has definitely made it a big option for post-secondary school and all the things that include music. So, yeah.
0: Yeah, I bet. Lola, do you find it challenging or interesting? Like, how do you find it being a musician who's working at a pretty high level, playing some pretty big shows, also having to go to high school?
1: I would say that we're all very dedicated, and that goes for the band and also for school. Like, we're all really good students, and we try to prioritize everything and make sure that we can do good in everything. And so it's honestly just about being flexible and talking to your teachers and talking to people that can support you and just being in your community so you can do everything that you want to.
0: But don't But don't you find, maybe Claire, this is a good question for you, like, don't you find that, like, what you're doing on the weekend is probably very different than what everyone else in the school is doing that weekend?
3: It definitely is. We are usually traveling on the weekend, whether it's to Toronto or basically anywhere around Ontario. And most of us actually do a lot of extracurriculars at school as well. So, for example, me and Violet do band, which means we have to be at school at 7 a.m. in the morning. Yeah. So sometimes it's a Sunday night and we're getting home at like 2 a.m. and it's like, okay, wake up in 4 hours. It's time to go do music at school. So,
2: yeah.
0: Hold on, Violet, what's your band instrument?
2: I play the alto saxophone.
0: And Clara, what's your band instrument?
3: I play the bass clarinet.
0: Love the bass clarinet, by the
2: way. Oh, really?
0: I played the euphonium, so I was even among the band kids, I was a nerd. And Lola, what's wrong with you? How come you're not in the back of the concert band playing percussion?
1: I was doing choir last year, and so a little bit of rivalry, but I do volleyball. I do sports outside of, as an extracurricular kind of for the school.
0: Well, I'm hoping you get to sleep. Each of you get to sleep more than 3 hours at some point in your lives. I want to talk about this song on the record called Falling Rain. So I heard the story that when you guys write songs, and I think this is really sweet, you ask yourselves, if this song was in a movie, what would be happening? Violet, tell me a little bit about that. Like, how did that idea come to you guys to write that way?
2: Well, we definitely usually start with a riff that normally comes from me or one of us, like, all writing together in the basement and writing that and playing it over and over again. We just like to picture what would be happening and what would be involved in, like, the vibes that the riff has towards the lyrics and the melodies that we include in the song. So it's kind of just based off of what we think would be happening, I guess, what would be happening in a movie or visualing movies and seeing what would be happening.
0: So Clara, what was the answer to when you were writing this song, Falling Rain? Like, what was in the movie when you were writing it?
3: For this riff, we definitely had really campfire vibes when writing it. I remember Violet kept playing it on acoustic guitar, and we were all just like, this sounds like...

0: So we had the idea to write it about Lola's family cottage that we've all been to lots and lots of times. We have a lot of really great memories there. And so we wanted to visualize the nature of the cottage and write as if the cottage represented a lot of the themes of the album, like the big changes and a lot of the unknown and having to let things go and all of those complicated themes that we were feeling at the time, and think back on all our amazing memories we had at the cottage and know that we always have each other and our friendship, and that's like always going to be a constant place that we can go and get away from all the stress of big decisions and stuff like that.
1: Get out of here. You're breaking my heart. I can see our producer, Liv. She's bawling out in the... It's beautiful. Lola, what's going on with this cottage? Tell me a little bit about it.
2: Yeah, it's my family's cabin, which I've brought Phyla and Clara to for many summers.
1: By the way, I'm so glad you say cabin. I say cabin as well. You say cabin, not cottage? Because I say cabin, not cottage.
2: Well, it definitely is more of a cabin. It's pretty rustic.
1: Okay, sure. I got you.
2: Yeah, and like Clara said, we just have shared so many memories there, and it's very out in the middle of nowhere. Like, it's in the middle of a forest on a lake that there's probably two other people that are on at that year, and I'm like, I just have so many memories of us almost taking a break from our big, busy, like, school and extracurricular and show lives and just kind of making our way to nature, and it felt like a really sweet way to end our new album.
1: Lola, what's your favorite lyric in the song to sing?
2: Well, that's a hard one. I would say during like a bridge of this, there's sort of like a merry-go-round sort of type of vocal that goes between the three of us.

0: And I would say it's sort of like repeats itself. There's a lot of lyrics in this song that kind of lead into each other. So I would say it would be, and I know that it's time to let go. So I'll go before we all reap what we sow.
1: Violet, that must be meaningful to have that particular lyric to be kind of passing it around among you guys.
2: Yeah, it definitely is. When we recorded it also, we did group vocals, and it was really cool to experiment with that because we never done it before. And so in studio, like Dave Schiffman, who recorded us, we had to like stand in the middle of with a microphone and like move in and out to like match each other's volume and stuff because we all sing differently. So it was definitely a really cool bonding experience also singing that part as well.
1: I hope in addition to volleyball and concert band, and any post-secondary stuff about to happen, I hope you guys keep playing music. It's really excellent music. It's you should be really proud of it. Clara, can you tell us who you are and introduce the song for us?
3: Hey, we are Thunder Queens, and this is our song, Falling Rain.

0: Morning from Thunder Queens from their latest album, Deep Below, which is out everywhere now. That is it for us today. Thank you so much for listening. My name is Tom Power. We'll see you soon. Later on.
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2: Something is happening in Dawson Creek. A wave of violence has swept over this community of just 13,000 people. 15 murders in the last 5 years.
3: Some criminals, I put them into the category of supervillains.
2: I'm Timothy Sawa, and from CBC's Uncover and the Fifth Estate, an investigation into deaths and disappearances in Dawson Creek and what's behind it all.
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5: Okay, look, Netflix's new Willy Wonka spinoff is getting panned by critics. They say the show undermines the original book's anti-greed message. Also, they're calling it out for using AI to recreate Gene Wilder's voice. You'll hear why this version of the actor doesn't work.
6: This is CBC News. Good morning, it is 11 o'clock. I'm Sean Lyons with your CBC News from Montreal. Well, they are into the home stretch. All the main party leaders here in Quebec fanning out around the province today as they get ready to make their final pitches to voters ahead of next week's provincial election. The advanced voting actually started this past weekend. It'll continue till 8 o'clock tonight. Analysts saying this week could be crucial for the parties and their leaders because there are still many tight races and many undecided voters across the province. Quabino Oduro explains.
7: The last week could be the most important one of this campaign.
8: Political analyst Eric Grenier says he's looking to see where party leaders go this week and what their messages are. He says there could be a bandwagon effect that goes in favor of one party, depending on whether voters want a majority or a minority.
7: So there could be some big shifts in the last week of the campaign. We haven't seen a lot of shifts throughout this election, but if something's going to move, it could be in these last few days.
8: Political columnist Rudy Husney says the leaders should spend their final week securing their own ridings and focusing on the areas they are projected to win and securing their party's strongholds. Husney says outside the Parti Québécois, which polls have leading, the other parties shouldn't travel around Quebec.
9: It's all a question of putting resources, especially on the last week of the election, where it's going to matter. It's not the time right now to crisscross the province. Normally, the last week, you try to do as much rallies as possible, or what we call whistle stop.
8: Some parties have announcements that will be rolled out in the final week, but Husney says he would avoid making big announcements this week and focus on voter interactions, as those could be a deciding factor on election day. Quabino Oduro, CBC News, Montreal.
6: And as I was saying, the leaders are out and about fanning out across several regions from Montreal, the townships, to the Laurentians, up to the Chibougamau area over in the Abitibi region as well. There are a handful of actually announcements being made today. The Conservatives' Éric Duhem will be spending his day in Montreal, including making an announcement on infrastructure as far as Paul Saint-Pierre Plamondon with the PQ. He's the other leader that actually has an announcement today. That is one scheduled to be involving public safety. Transportation Safety Board of Canada is investigating a helicopter crash from this past weekend that killed 4 people. Provincial police were called around 2:30 on Saturday afternoon to a cornfield in Saint-Brigitte-d'Iberville, about 50 kilometers southeast of Montreal. Officers found the crashed aircraft on fire. They later discovered the bodies of 4 occupants inside. They were also later identified, including 3 members of the same family. Bit of a fright for people in Lévis, in a neighborhood there, after a mortar was found at a local home. The artillery piece discovered in the wall of a house during renovations. Wide security was set up. The Canadian Armed Forces experts were sent in to check it out. Fortunately, in the end, it was harmless. Still unclear how it got there. And Quebec City is looking to use treated sewage wastewater to clean its streets. Trucks put the idea to the test last week, but a broader shift would require more testing as well as regulatory changes. Rowan Kennedy explains.
10: It may look like a normal street cleaning truck, but this one in Quebec City is spraying treated wastewater instead of drinking water.
11: Mayor Bruno Marchand says it could help the environment and save the city money.
12: Alors on a une responsabilité comme municipalité.
11: He argues potable water is a precious resource and it can't be wasted. The four-step process involves filtration, UV disinfection, and removing forever chemicals. The pilot project, which has cost $7 million so far, is still in its early stages. Alexandre Guindon heads Carrefour de l'Eau, the organization behind it. He says a large-scale deployment will require more analysis and infrastructure work.
13: Usually, we take water, even you and me, in industrials, we waste it, we put it in a treatment station, and then we drop it back, let's say, in the central server. What we do is we stop that, and then we bring the water back in the system.
11: Provincial rules restrict using wastewater for municipal and industrial purposes. The mayor and Guindon argue changing the law would not just benefit them, but cities around Quebec. Rowan Kennedy, CBC News, Montreal.
6: And that was your CBC News. Turning to the weather now from Environment Canada, Montreal into the Laurentians, mainly cloudy skies, some sunny breaks as well. There's also a chance of showers across the region with highs of 16 degrees. In Sherbrooke, showers today as temperatures remain steady at around 12. Cloudy, showers beginning around the noon hour for Quebec City. Temperatures there steady at around 13 degrees. In Gaspé, mainly sunny this morning, increasing clouds this afternoon though with a high of 16. And over in Val d'Or, expect a mix of sun and cloud for the day today with a high of 22.
5: Look, generally we're not in a shortage of the Willy Wonka story adaptations, but we have not seen anything like Wonka's Golden Ticket. It's a new Netflix show that takes the setting of Charlie and the Chocolate Factory and turns it into a reality TV competition. Think basically Squid Game, but with sweets. I'm Alameen Abdul-Mahmoud, and this is Commotion. Allison Herman is here, and Dee Donahue's here. Hello to both of you.
14: Hello.
5: I don't feel good about saying the sentence Squid Game, but with sweets. Like, I don't like that about myself now. Now that we've done that, that's a rough way for me to start my morning. You understand this. I maybe before we even get into the conversation, it would be useful, I think, for people to just hear a sample of what the show sounds like.
15: Oh, shoot.
16: Attention. Attention. Sorting machine malfunctioning. Candy levels critical. Please report to the sorting room immediately.
17: I just thought I was in a nightmare.
18: Go.
19: Crazy.
20: Attend to the what?
19: The sorting machine.
21: I don't know what's happening.
22: What kind of emergency could you have in a chocolate factory?
5: Right, so you have, you know, a voiceover saying candy levels are critical, and you have a contestant going, this is crazy. And that's a scene from this new show. The show is Wonka's Golden Ticket. Contestants compete for a $3 million prize. Allison, I really got to start. Before we get into this thing, who is this for? Who asked for this? Why are we here, Allison?
14: Well, the answer to who asked for this is basically Netflix, which acquired the Roald Dahl Story Company, which is the company responsible for monetizing the rights to Roald Dahl's intellectual property 5 years ago in 2021. And they do have some scripted projects in the works based on that IP. But, you know, scripted stuff takes time, it takes money, and unscripted stuff is cheaper and faster generally. And so you mentioned Squid Game, which I think is an instructive example. And that was another thing that Netflix decided it wanted to turn into a franchise. And before Squid Game season 2 came along, which again took time and money, you got Squid Game, the reality show. And that, you know, the consideration is basically what can we get in front of people as fast as possible, and is not, you know, does this resonate with the themes of the original text? And that's how we get here.
5: Yeah, the idea that this could have any connection at all with the themes of the original text is just completely not on this planet. Do you want to just explain, Allison? Would you like to suffer the indignity of explaining what happens on the show, if you don't mind?
14: I love indignity, so... Basically, contestants compete in pairs, similar to the original novel, but they can be eliminated in single batches, which is important. And they report to What I have to admit is a very impressive physical recreation of the chocolate factory that we all recognize, not just from the book, but from the 1971 movie, like parts of the set are edible. There's versions of the Half Office and the Chocolate River and the television, Wonka Vision. But there are challenges that occur in these settings that some of them are physical, like can you stand being twirled around in a circle while a bunch of licorice falls from the ceiling? And some of them have a weird, like, Big Brother-esque social gameplay element where players themselves have to make choices and forge alliances. And it's sort of this, like, unholy hybrid of multiple styles of reality competition.
5: And I'm of two minds about this. The first one is, I think I hate this. And then the second one is, I think you and I would do great on it. You know, like if we were competing for $3 million, I think you and I would win. That's the thing I'm going to tell you. But also, can I just say, you hear that this beloved childhood classic is being turned into a reality show. What is your reaction to that?
15: Well, first, my reaction is like, we would win because we're sick. We're sick people.
5: We're so good.
15: We're not normal people, and we are warped beyond all recognition. Also, here's my thing. I have a very complicated relationship with Charlie and the Chocolate Factory. Like, my allegiances to Roald Dahl are Matilda and the BFG. So I always have seen Willy Wonka as this, an abuser of human rights in this factory. It's like, I know it's supposed to be a blessing about greed, et cetera, but who among us would not have like turned into a blueberry or fallen into the chocolate river? That's just another Saturday night.
5: Yeah.
15: But I find that those stories that I grew up with have this heart. And I always felt like Willy Wonka was a sociopath. And I did not feel anything for Charlie. And I wished them all doom, all of them. Maybe the Oompa Loompas set them free. Everyone else, get out of my face.
5: Yeah, I feel like there's also something about the idea of, okay, Netflix spent all this money on, you know, all the Roald Dahl IP, but I've been seeing Charlie and the Chocolate Factory like slot machines, like casinos, for some time. So it's not exactly like the most sacred IP, right, Anne?
15: No, we've had the Gene Wilder version that is canon, that stays, the use of, we will get to it, but that is beautiful art. We love him. But then we have Johnny Depp, and then we have Timothée Chalamet, and then we have the slot machines that I have played at the casino. And you want to be honest about something? It felt right because it was camp and it was weird, just like this story.
5: Yeah. Yeah, this is. I feel like this to me is like, okay, this is a whole other territory of this. Allison, you've got a more sentimental attachment to Charlie and the Chocolate Factory, more than Anne anyway. Like, maybe less of a charitable view of this show's concept. Do you want to talk a little bit about like why it doesn't work for you?
14: Sure. I mean, I think one of the things I, as a kid, resonated with in Roald Dahl's work is that he's willing to acknowledge and play to the sort of meanness that children have. Like, there are a lot of very cruel caricatures, and you know, you feel a certain amount of schadenfreude towards Augustus Gloop or Veruca Salt or Mike TV. And I think when you're in the hands of an author and these are fictional characters, you're able to kind of manipulate that line and walk that tonal balance between the sort of cruelty and the ultimate moral of the story, which I think a lot of us can agree with.
5: Yeah.
14: And also treat Willy Wonka as this, you know, it's this book is very clear-eyed that this is a very damaged person who's not a role model.
5: It's not an endorsement,
14: Yeah, and I think when you transpose that onto a reality show where Wonka is referred to always like as a computer program because he kind of is, and he's sort of this faceless taskmaster, and people are just blithely participating in these challenges, you're not as able to use a narrative to communicate an idea. It's just kind of the most unsavory parts of the story that are not being used as intentionally as Dahl originally did.
5: Let me ask you real quick, how are the Oompa Loompas treated in Wonka's Golden Ticket?
14: Well, they get body diversity, which is not something I ever thought I wanted from my Oompa Loompas on screen.
5: Sure.
14: Well, one of the Oompa Loompas is actually one of the original Oompa Loompas from the 1971 film, which is fascinating. And my colleague at Variety did an interview with him, which I suggest everyone seek out. But then you also get like big Oompa Loompas and female Oompa Loompas. And it's just such a bizarre, like, who asked for this? Why is this happening? But they're used as kind of like court jesters who sort of come on and dance and run around while the contestants suffer.
5: Well, I'm going to tell you this, like if the theme of this conversation about this reality show is who asked for this, the show is getting a lot of criticism for lots of stuff, but it's particularly getting a lot of criticism for this.
18: You will test my factory.
19: What is it?
18: Or is my factory testing you?
19: Whoa.
18: Don't worry, something only goes wrong 3 times out of 10.
5: Maybe you're having a reaction as you hear that voice. That voice is the voice of the late Gene Wilder, of course, played Willy Wonka, the original movie. Gene passed away in 2016. The show is not sampling Gene Wilder's dialogue from the film. It is using AI to recreate his voice, introduces each stage of the competition to the contestants. And does the presence of AI Gene Wilder enhance the experience of watching this show in any way? How are we feeling about this?
15: I mean, if AI has no haters, I have perished. It is my nemesis. It is my enemy, especially the creative field. And while I support the stupidity of a reality show in which people lick wallpaper at one point, I have to condemn the use of Gene Wilder's voice in AI. That is, that feels verboten. That feels distasteful. It makes me have real feelings about something I should not have feelings about this show. But here we are.
5: Yeah.
15: Get his voice out of your whatever computer. Is that how?
5: It is now. That's canon now.
15: I don't know how to use it.
5: Allison, I should say, like, his estate, Gene Wilder's estate, signed off on the use of Gene Wilder's voice, put through AI to be used in this way. How is this sitting with you? In terms of, like, when you watch this and you hear Gene Wilder introduce stages to the competition, how does that register with you?
14: Right. I mean, the fact that they even feel the need to put in big letters on screen, like, we did ask the estate for this, this is okay, we're legally covered, really says everything you need to know about, you know, the trepidation they know the audience is rightfully feeling.
5: Yeah.
14: And I do think, you know, legally there may not be a distinction, but I certainly think personally in the eyes of people like you and me, there's a big difference between Gene Wilder's estate being okay with this and Gene Wilder, the person who has been deceased for over a decade, having knowledge of the use of his voice and likeness in this way. And I think that does not sit well with me. I really do think I would be able to have a little more like silly fun with this show if this device were not used. And I did not feel it was additive in any way versus, you know, there are many talented voice actors who I'm sure you could pay probably the equivalent amount of money that was sent to the estate to do a pretty good impression.
5: Yeah.
14: And that human would be able to do things like convincingly deliver jokes, which this computerized voice cannot.
5: Like, yeah.
14: Yeah. You heard that like 3 in 10 and there's a sort of flat affect to the delivery that, you know, maybe it's just because we know it's computer generated. But at least to me, that sends off that uncanny valley feeling of like, this is not a person. And it really was not worth the violation, I think, to this man's memory.
5: I'll put this to both of you just real quick. I think like there's something to be said about, you know, why we do this show is it's partly to answer the question, how is the culture we consume changing us? How does it change the world that we currently exist in? So when I see a show like this in existence, when I see a show like Wonka's Golden Ticket, the first thought that I have is this is maybe just a bad reality TV show. And it's not just a, you know, it's a one-off. And then there's the other feeling that I get, which is like, maybe this is something more sinister and maybe a harbinger of something that's going to be a little bit worse. Where do you fall on this, Allison? Is this just like a one-off, gosh, someone made a bad call on making the show? Or does it signal to you a certain direction that we're heading towards that are like, I don't like any of this?
14: I think it sort of depends on the response, right? Like, I think if the audience rejects this, I think you could maybe write this off as a one-off experimentation using AI in terrible ways, but it doesn't work because it doesn't appeal to people. But if this does become like the next big hit of Netflix reality, then I do think that signals something disturbing, both in the exploitation of IP, the era we've been in for well over a decade now, but now we're crossing a new Rubicon, a new chocolate river into the world of AI narrators.
5: We're crossing a new Rubicon, a new chocolate river is maybe the sentence of my nightmares. Auntie Donahue, I'm going to give you the last word on this. The show is currently number 2 on Netflix. The 2-episode finale on the show drops on Wednesday. are you invested enough in the outcome of the show to go, you know what, let me see what happens. Let me see who the person who's going to win the $3 million is.
15: Oh, absolutely not. No, I think is the beauty of the show. Like, there's no, I'm not invested in the show. It's more just like I'm watching somebody, say, participate in like the Olympics breakdancing who has never breakdanced before, where you're just like, what is happening? Who are these people? What are we doing this? Who's allowing this? All of those questions. And also, we know I don't watch the finales of things. It makes me too anxious. I like to think things are going on forever. So in my mind, they are there indefinitely. Good night and good luck.
5: And, you know, 10 years later, has never seen the finale of Mad Men. Just went, you know what? That show, who knows?
15: I have seen that one.
5: I know.
15: I start crying about it right now.
5: Yeah. Just the idea of like, we leave things as they are. They're perfect. And they actually never ended, including Wonka's Golden Ticket, which sounds like an absolute nightmare of a show. Thank you, both of you, for coming on the show. I really appreciate this conversation. And I know now to not cross the chocolate Rubicon. I think that's an important thing for me to carry with me from this conversation. Thanks for your time, you guys.
14: Thank you.
5: Yeah, good to see you. Thank you so much. Auntie Donahue is a culture writer based in Cambridge, Ontario. Allison Herman is a TV critic for Variety in Los Angeles. And if you must, the 2-episode series finale of Wonka's Golden Ticket hits Netflix on Wednesday.

0: I'm Alamine Abdul Mahmoud, and this is Commotion. One of our regulars here on the show, Mark Anthony Neal, has got a new book out. It's called Save a Seat for Me, Notes on Black Fatherhood. And in that book, there's a whole chapter on how black fathers are portrayed on television. Characters like Mr. Huxtable on The Cosby Show and Uncle Phil on The Fresh Prince of Bel-Air. Mark, welcome back to the show. It's good to have you back on.
1: Hey, what's up, Elamine?
0: Nice to have you here. I'm excited to talk about some iconic black dads. Let me just start by asking you, what made those black TV dads important to include in your book about black fatherhood?
1: Because when I was coming up, I was born in 1965. I mean, the images of fatherhood that I saw on television were white men. Mike Brady on The Brady Bunch, Robert Young on Father Knows Best. The only black fathers I ever saw were the black fathers I knew in my life and my own black father. And so when you begin to see those images on television in the early 1970s, Red Fox and Sanford and Son, and then of course John Amos, you know, on Good Times, I paid a lot of attention to them when I was a kid. It was the first time I saw someone who looked any way like my father, who acted in any way like my father, that I saw them on television.
0: You mentioned John Amos, of course, playing James Evans Sr. On Good Times. Let's just hear a little clip of that right now.
2: What the hell are you doing dealing with an employment agency?
3: I decided to take a job.
2: Yeah, well, I just undecided for you. So you got a full-time job right here in this house. You ain't putting any time in nobody's kitchen.
3: James, I'm only trying to help you so you won't kill yourself.
2: I don't need no help. Now, I'm the man of this house, and I'll bring home the bacon. Thelma, you and Michael say I got hypertension? Well, if I am hypertension, y'all gave it to me with this nicking and nagging all the time. Hell, Junior's the only one in here that ain't bugging me to death.
4: Yeah, that's for two reasons, Dad. One, because I respect you, and two, because I fear for my life.
0: Good Times, of course, an absolutely groundbreaking sitcom. And then what you heard there is the late John Amos playing Mr. James Evans Sr. This was the first black TV dad cast in the first sitcom centered entirely on a black family. It's also a character that Esther Rolle insisted on. She really fought for that character to be included in that series. Mark, for people who've not watched Good Times, like, how would you describe that father, James Evans Sr.? What was he like?
1: You know, the important thing about the show is that the writers were trying to make the claim that if you looked at a black father, they had the same kind of values around a family and familyhood. You know, so the idea of the traditional man saying to his wife, you should not work outside the house. You know, most of the families that we saw, white families on television, the mother stayed home and took care of the family.
0: Yeah.
1: And the father went out to work. Of course, the challenge here for this black family in Chicago in the 1970s is that they're poor, they ain't got no money, right? He actually needs his wife to help economically by being out there and getting a job. But at the same time, he's literally working himself to death. I mean, it's one of the arguments I make in the book, that because black men are so tethered to this idea that the best way they can show up for their families is by making money and providing for them, you know, black men are literally working themselves to death. And of course, the irony of the series is that he works himself to death.
0: You were a kid, you said, when Good Times was on the air. Talk to me about like what it was like to watch the show, and you know, what do you remember feeling about this portrayal of black fatherhood?
1: I thought it was so important, and I thought it was so important to me even as a 10-year-old that when John Amos's character of James Evans Sr. is killed off, I quietly mourned his death, you know, as if it was the death of my own father. And it was kind of surreal. You know, there were civil rights organizations and other folks who protested the fact that the father had been killed off. As you mentioned earlier, Esther Rolle was adamant about the fact that they were going to tell a black family sitcom, drama, whatever, that you had to have a

0: And then you kind of just sort of see the expressions on everybody's faces as they sort of react to that. And what I was trying to do is like put myself in your position when that episode airs, right? That episode of Good Times airs and you get to, everybody's having a good time. The family's about to make a move, right? And before they're about to make that move, they get this message ahead of time that the character had died. When that, you said you mourned in real life when that happened. Tell me about like watching that episode unfold in real time. How much of a shock was it when that happened?
1: You know, it was strange because I think some audiences knew what was going to happen. It was pretty public that John Amos wasn't returning to the show. But in the context of thinking about this family, right, and of course, he dies on the crux of him getting a new job that would have taken the family out of the ghetto. And it was just another reminder that, you know, Black folks don't catch a break.
0: Yeah, it was, I think like there's something really powerful about rewatching, revisiting that scene. But, you know, it wasn't long before we got other notable Black TV dads. You mentioned Sanford and Son, Jefferson's 227. But of course, the most iconic Black dad in TV history was and continues to be Dr. Huxtable, played by Bill Cosby on The Cosby Show. What do you make of, first of all, the idea that Mr. Huxtable, the character, resonated so deeply, not just with Black audiences, but with white audiences too? Why do you think that is?
1: It was a character that at that particular time in race politics in the United States was a reminder to some Americans that if you worked hard and you didn't have children out of wedlock, that if you did all the right things, went to college and studied hard, you can achieve the American dream. You know, the fact that the Cosby Show, the Cosby family, you know, they weren't an outlier in the fact that there weren't other actual Black middle class families, right? But who they were was not necessarily an option for everybody who was Black or even white in America in that period of time, you know? So it's particularly interesting that, you know, he gets read. He's not remembered as America's Black father, right?
0: He's
1: remembered as America's father, right?
0: Yeah.
1: He transcended all kinds of ideas of what fatherhood means. And it's also telling that Cosby, you know, the person was very deliberate in creating an image for Heathcliff Huxtable that countered what he saw were Samboish stereotypes of Black men who existed before, right? You know, he came up as a comedian in the 1960s. He had always been cognizant of the comedians, the Blackface performers who came before him. He was cognizant of who a Red Fox was. You know, even as a stand-up comedian, right, his career was a counter to what a Richard Pryor or a Red Fox represented. You know, we talk about that now in terms of a politics of Black respectability, and that's what he represented for the American public at the time.
0: I want to play you this moment from The Cosby Show. This is an exchange between Dr. Huxtable and his son Theo, played, of course, by the late Malcolm Jamel Warner. This is a bit of a longer clip. Have a listen.
2: Instead of acting disappointed because I'm not like you, maybe you can just accept who I am and love me anyway because I'm your son.
3: That's the dumbest thing I've ever heard in my life. No wonder you get D's and everything. Now, you are afraid to try because you're afraid that your brain is going to explode and it's going to ooze out of your ears. Now, I'm telling you, you are going to try as hard as you can. And you're going to do it because I said so. I am your father. I brought you in this world, and I'll take you out.
0: Mark, I think my dad used that line on me, to be honest with you. What do you make of that exchange?
1: My mother said that to me at least 227 times. It is the most brilliant moment in the sitcom. And there were lots of brilliant moments because what Cosby did to elevate Black colleges and HBCUs and Black culture, and Black artists. I mean, it was an important cultural work in that regard. But he challenged all the conventions of the American sitcom at that point in time. Because when Theo makes that weepy speech, they were supposed to hug and the music was supposed to play. And, you know, you go on to the next episode next week. And he introduced to America at that moment what Black parenting looks like.
0: Yeah.
1: And I never forgot that as a kid. I never forgot that when I became a father. It is, in my mind, still the most important and brilliant moment in the series.
0: I think about that moment a lot, and I think about like that very specific idea of that line becomes a repeated line, right? Like the pivot that's expected is, oh, Theo is bearing his soul to his father.

0: father. His father's going to respond accordingly. And then going like, oh, but that didn't happen. Like, as a black man with a black father, like, that was not the response that we ended up getting. Right. But the scene does extend further to go like, okay, he does tell his son that that he loves him, but 1 minute later, but that's not, but it's not in response to that weepy little speech. Obviously we have more to talk about, Mark Anthony Neal. We're going to keep talking, but I just wanted to say thank you so much for this conversation. There's going to be a longer version on our podcast. Mark Anthony Neal, thank you so much for being on the show today.
1: Thank you, Ellen.
0: Of course, Mark Anthony Neal is a James B. Duke Distinguished Professor of African and African American Studies at Duke University. His new book is called Save a Seat for Me, Notes on Black Fatherhood, and is out now. There's going to be a longer version of this conversation on our podcast because we have to talk about everything that happened with Bill Cosby afterwards and how that changes our relationship with Dr. Huxtable. In the meantime, my name is Elamin Abdul Mahmoud. This show is called Commotion. We will be back tomorrow on the radio, and we will see you then.
2: Good morning. It's 11:30. I'm Simon Nakaneshny with your CBC News headlines for Quebec. Well, it's just 1 week until Election Day here in Quebec. Advanced polls are open again today. So far, just under 14% of eligible voters have cast ballots after the first day of advance voting yesterday. Today, the party leaders are hitting the road again. Paul St-Pierre Plamondon is making a PQ announcement about public safety during a stop in the townships. The CAQ's Christine Fréchette is in Mont-Tremblant before heading north to Rouyn-Noranda. Charles Millard will also be up north, visiting a softwood lumber company in Chibougamau before heading to Val-d'Or. Quebec Solidaire's Ruba Gazal will start the day in Montreal before heading to Joliette to participate in a vigil for Joyce Echequan. And Conservative leader Éric Duhem will spend the day in Montreal for a series of media interviews. Now, taking a look at the Environment Canada weather forecast. In Montreal today, cloudy skies with a few showers, the high 16. Tonight, a 30% chance of showers, the low dropping to 12. For Quebec City, windy with showers today, the temperature holding steady near 13. Cloudy with a 40% chance of showers today, tonight, and the low 11. In Sherbrooke today, showers, the temperature steady near 12. Tonight, cloudy with a 60% chance of showers, the low 10 degrees. And for Gaspé, increasing cloudiness this afternoon, the winds becoming a bit lighter. The high 16 degrees, tonight mainly cloudy with a 40% chance of showers, the low dropping to 7. 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
6: With Gavin Crawford.
7: Hi, everybody. Welcome to Because News, Canada's funniest news quiz. I am Gavin Crawford. We called a snap election and the total voter turnout was just these three. Glad to be seeing them. Let's welcome our panel. Fresh off his Polaris Prize win, one half of Angine de Poitrine, it's Colin Mockery. Jig is up. He's disappointed he didn't receive a Michelin star this year. I guess the world isn't ready for backyard hot dogs served off a frisbee. Bon appetit with Miguel Rivas.
8: I told you that in confidence too.
7: You're a gourmand. You know you are. And finally, she also spitballed plans in case of an American invasion, but it was mostly just eat cheese and try to blend in. From Girl Historians, yep. It's Carly yes. Thorne.
9: Thank you.
7: All right, panel, are you ready to make some games out of the news?
10: Yes.
9: Yes.
7: Then let's do just that.
11: Here we go.
9: Yeah.
7: Panel, I don't know how, but we've made it three shows into season 12 and have yet to have a song. So let's correct that craziness right now with a round of musical theater. This is where I take a classic musical moment and infuse it with some news. So Get ready to snap along as I sing about a story that has been making national headlines this week. When you're a jet all the way from your first time in net to the last game you play. When you're a jet, you can handle a puck even if you suspect that your managers suck. You signed on the line, you trusted your own vision. So why do you whine and speak with such derision of your...

0: Yeah.
1: Amazing.
0: Amazing. Wow.
2: Gavin will be doing a one-man West Side Story after the show tonight.
3: Just like Cher.
0: I still get chills when I think of your Phantom.
3: Always fun. All right, when you're a jet all the way. What headline-making jet was I thinking about?
0: I actually know this because it's one of the things I know. This was about Connor Hellebuyck, the goalie of the Winnipeg Jets, who caused a stir this year.
3: You are correct for the point, Colin Mockery. Well done. And kudos to you for listening to the lyrics. Something Miguel very rarely does.
2: The song starts and I just start swaying.
3: The headline from Global News reads, Winnipeg Jets suspend Connor Hellebuyck after he fails to report to training camp. Hellebuyck has won the Vezina Trophy as the best goalie in the NHL 3 times in the last 6 years.
2: Whoa.
3: What reason did the star goalie give for his failure to report to camp? Carly?
1: He was homesick. He didn't want to go to camp. He was worried his parents wouldn't write him a letter.
3: Miguel, what reason did the star goalie give for his failure to report to camp?
2: Well, he's prepping for the release of Grand Theft Auto 6, so he needs his basement to be ready to go.
3: I mean, I can't argue with that. Colin, do you know what was his reason?
0: He had a cameo in Practical Magic 2. And Sandra Bullock just would not let him leave.
2: Who could say no?
3: A believable excuse. Real answer?
0: He wanted to be traded.
3: You are correct for the point. He is demanding a trade.
0: All I know is hockey.
1: Hey, that's pretty
2: good.
1: Okay. That's okay.
3: That's okay. That's the first time anyone on this show has.
1: Yeah. No, I think it's a welcome addition.
0: Thank you.
3: Every time we talk about hockey on this show, I have to turn it into a musical.
2: Hockey!
1: Just this so you can stomach your way through it.
3: This is literally the only one time it makes sense. At the time of taping, he is still with the Jets. Why is he so anxious to get out of Winnipeg?
1: He's like a scab, right? Like he's like a Trump crony guy.
3: Yeah. I mean, maybe it's not fair to say he's a Trump crony, but I will say after winning Olympic gold in men's hockey for the U.S., he went to the White House to meet Trump and was honored at the State of the Union address.
2: And Trump gave him the Presidential Medal of Freedom.
3: Yeah.
2: He hasn't got it yet. For sports? Is that a thing?
0: He hasn't got it yet.
2: Oh.
0: It's coming with the $5,000 check. Yeah.
3: Trump announces he's giving everyone he likes the Presidential Medal of Freedom, but he won't give it to actually anybody until he can give it to himself. Every time he makes a speech, he's like, I'm going to give him the Presidential Medal of Freedom. Actually, I might give that to myself. Can I do that? I'd like to have one.
2: Every session is like Gollum with the ring. He opens it and he's like, why should I give it to anyone else?
4: It's my
2: Presidential Medal of Freedom.
3: According to a Globe and Mail article, he claimed his family was receiving backlash on social media from Canadians. He also said, or he has implied that he wants a Stanley Cup and pretty much says he doesn't think the team has the players to do it.
0: Ooh, whoa. That should be a fun locker room.
1: Yeah, skill issue.
2: If I was going to try and get out of Winnipeg, it would be because of the mosquitoes.
1: Or if I was trying to leave Winnipeg, it'd be because I already finished going through every floor of the Human Rights Museum.
2: Hey, oh. Better person than us.
1: Yeah.
3: There are rumblings. There is a team interested in Connor Hellebuyck. Think of the most ironic trade you can and tell me what team seems to want him from the Jets.
1: The Washington, D.C. Scabs.
3: It is not. He wants to be traded from the Jets to...
1: Where did they go?
3: Use your musical theater brains here, panel.
2: The Sharks!
3: Yes, you are correct. The headline, which I actually can't believe, is Sharks and Jets have discussed a Connor Hellebuyck trade.
0: Oh.
1: That's so nice. That's the only way you could get a correct answer out of this.
3: I know.
0: This is going to be part of Heated Rivalry 2.
3: What in the West Side Story have we manifested? The Globe and Mail sports columnist wrote an article with the headline, Every Canadian Hockey Fan Should Feel the Chill of Connor Hellebuck's Trade Request Out of Winnipeg. What's so chilling about the request?
0: There's a chance through the weird free trade agreement that we would end up with Dr. Oz.
3: No.
1: I take it.
0: I think there's worry that a lot of American players are leaving Canadian teams and maybe it's going to be harder for us to get stars in Canada.
3: That is correct.
0: Hockey.
2: But don't...
3: So does that worry you as well, that if the Americans are allowed to just kind of be like, oh, we're only picking the American teams, that we're not going to have the
0: Yeah,
3: stars?
0: I do worry. I feel, you know, give us a chance. We have a lovely country with lovely people. You know, if you go to Florida, you don't pay taxes. But there's other things about Florida that maybe you should look into.
2: Mosquitoes.
0: That's one thing. And, you know, trampling of rights and things.
3: Yeah.
0: But, yeah.
3: This isn't the first time an American hockey player has given Canada the cold shoulder. Who else recently fled Canada for the States?
0: Oh, there's been a few.
2: Justin Trudeau. Following the love of his life to make TikTok videos.
3: Good guess.
0: Brady Tkachuk left and Quinn Hughes.
3: Wow, you really do watch hockey.
0: I do. And, you know, I'm a Toronto fan because sometimes when things go well, you need a little misery. And
2: because you don't value yourself all the time.
0: But I feel this is the year. I truly do.
3: So what do you think? Should the Jets give in to his trade demand?
0: I would trade him, but not to a team in the NHL.
1: Yeah.
0: Just okay.
2: Trade him to the Brazilian Hockey League.
0: I'm sure there's an IKEA team somewhere.
1: Yeah.
2: He can play for the Rio de Janeiro Cariocas.
1: Yeah.
3: The Globe columnist was not so kind. Their advice was to bench him and let him burn through what's left of his prime.
0: Wow.
2: 5 years, though.
1: Very Canadian, I feel.
3: Wow, are getting petty as a nation, I feel, at this point. Like, they're going to Chrissy Snow him. Remember when Suzanne Summers wanted more money on Three's Company? And they were like, why don't you go and call in for 1 minute at the beginning of every episode? What she did.
2: I don't remember that.
1: That's such a funny reference point to make in regards to hockey. It's
3: the
1: exactly
3: only
1: like
3: metaphor
1: three
3: I can think of. It's just like Three's Company. Or a bit West Side Story.
1: Mm.
0: He will be totally hellebucked.
4: Because news, Canada's news quiz.
3: I am Gavin Crawford. This week I'm joined by Colin Mockery, Carly Thorne, and Miguel Rivas. Follow us to see everything that made us laugh, cry, or both this week at CBC Because News on Instagram and TikTok. Panel, it is time for a game of Connect Four. Have a listen to these four terms and see if you can guess what they share in common. Here are your four terms. Letterboxing, cuffing season, neckbeard, promposal. Can you tell me what letterboxing, cuffing season, neckbeard, and promposal all have in common?
1: They're the names of my four kids. My beautiful baby girls.
2: I have never pulled off any one of them believably.
0: Those are not words. They're just there to make old people confused.
3: The headline from the New York Times reads, Merriam-Webster Dictionary is words maxing with 1,400 new definitions.
0: They're word maxing?
3: They're words maxing.
0: Why can't they just say they're increasing the amount of words that they're putting in?
3: Because that's not how language works anymore.
2: Snooze, Colin!
1: Boring!
2: Stop being so unk and chopped.
0: This is outrageous and against the grain.
3: You're probably already familiar with some of the additions, like looks maxing and glow up, but there were some we had to look up. For instance, copium.
0: Oh.
1: Mm-hmm.
3: Can you use copium in a sentence?
0: To deal with today's news, I smoke a lot of copium. Made from Canadian poppies. What? From Saskatchewan.
3: Very good guess. Copium is not Canadian opium. Carly, can you use copium in a sentence?
1: I do think I know this. So it'd be like, I should have known that my husband was cheating on me, but I was like smoking copium. Like it's like coping. It's like delusional coping.
3: You are correct for the point, Carly Thorne. Means denial or minimization of a bad situation. Like, for example, conservatives say Polyev is definitely still the guy for them, but it's basically copium until someone better comes along. A bit of Canadian slang also made the cut. It's a phrase used all across this great land, often in Toronto. What distinctly Canadian phrase can now be found in the American dictionary?
1: Please and thank you.
0: I don't think so.
3: Miguel.
2: Is it let's hack a dart? Hack a dart.
0: Hack a dart? That's hack a dart.
2: Let's hack a dart. Doctors recommend hacking less than 10 darts a day.
3: It is not hack a dart. Colin?
0: Damn Leafs.
3: Very close. It is trash panda.
0: Oh. Okay.
1: I did know that.
0: Nice. I didn't realize that was ours. The lovely raccoon.
3: Later this year, Merriam-Webster will announce its annual Word of the Year. Previous words of the year include dad bod, doom scroll, and last year's was slop.
2: I got all those things.
3: Any guesses what you think 2026's Word of the Year will be?
1: Just based on the slang that's really permeating my life right now, I've been saying mama a lot, like I'm Elvis.
2: Mama.
1: I've been like, oh, mama, thank you. So much that I've stopped realizing I'm doing it as a joke, and like I will get a coffee and be like, mama, thank you. And then be like I'm walking around like I'm Elvis Presley.
3: I like that.
1: So I feel like, is it mama?
3: It might be.
1: Thank you, mama.
3: Colin?
0: I've been trying to get this word to trend for a long time now, and it hasn't. It's when somebody says something to you that has a bit of truth to it, but it's not really nice. Douche.
1: We can get that trend in.
0: I'm trying to get it going. I've tried for years.
2: I ironically will use that in the coming days.
3: Yeah. And I will unironically have that said to me many times. Betting sites have already placed odds on certain words. The top contenders at the moment are brain rot and vibe. But since the word of the year is selected by online searches, it could be a certain seven-syllable word that was being searched an awful lot this year. Mm. What seven syllables were driving people to Google?
0: I know mine is arteriosclerosis. That's hardening of the arteries for you young people. you'll see.
3: Maybe. Arterial sclerosis will be the word of the year, but that's not the word I was thinking of. What seven syllables, Miguel?
2: It must be nutritious fergalicious, but I thought that was hyphenated.
3: It is, in fact, semi-quincentennial.
2: Of course, I say that all the time.
0: That was my seventh guess.
1: We were just saying that.
3: Do you know what semi-quincentennial means?
2: Yeah, but I want you to say it first.
1: Yeah, why don't you? We all know.
3: It means 250th, and so
1: of
3: it
1: course.
3: Is... Being America's semi-quincentennial, a lot of people were Googling it.
1: Great.
3: So you never know. Moving on from vocabulary words to phrases, this week a new term has entered the chat. It's something known as the Great Deflate. Panel, what is the Great Deflate?
2: It's all of our faces when we look at the grocery bill. Am I right?
1: Hey-o!
2: Oh, boy.
0: It's really not something you should ask a 68-year-old.
3: Carly, what is the Great Deflate?
1: It's when people are now getting fillers taken out of their face, right?
3: You are correct for the point, Carly Thorne.
2: Unmogging themselves.
3: Yes. Oh, yeah.
1: Or mogging. They're mogging.
2: Or mogging.
0: Douché.
1: Douché.
3: The headline from the Wall Street Journal reads, America fell in love with filler. Then came the Great Deflate. For the last decade, people have been getting gel fillers injected into their faces, but now more and more people are getting their fillers dissolved, according to one plastic surgeon. The cosmetic surgery industry is calling this reversal filler fatigue.
0: Oh, God.
3: People are using much smaller amounts of filler in order to avoid that overly artificial look that has become known as what face?
1: Instagram face?
2: Is it Kardashian face?
3: It's a place where you might, it's a place
1: Ass
3: you
1: face.
3: Might see that face.
1: LA face.
2: Whistler face.
3: It is in fact known as Mar-a-Lago face.
1: Oh. Yeah, no, that's on us. We should have known that.
3: The headline.
1: I'd like to apologize to the taxpayers.
0: Hey, I just shouted ass face. So
3: no apologies.

0: AI, or as I like to say, AI. It seems like every headline right now is about AI, but that may be about to end. Panel, why might you never have to hear about artificial intelligence again?
1: It made me illiterate, so I can't read headlines anymore.
0: Colin?
2: It will self-destruct in 10 months. And then we'll never hear of it again. And then it'll come back for the sequel 2 years later.
1: 2A, 2I. Yeah.
3: Tokyo Drift.
1: Yes. AI, Tokyo Drift.
0: That's a good guess, but it is not that. It is, in fact, because it's been renamed recently.
4: Oh.
0: The headline reads, Trump tells the UN AI needs a rebrand. For a point, what does the man who can seemingly name everything want to rename AI?
1: The Big Beautiful Intelligence.
3: He's going to call it McDonald's. Taking that IP for ourselves. We're claiming it. McDonald's Intelligence.
2: He's actually, because he is an advanced human being, super intelligence. Is it super intelligence?
0: Yeah, he said at the UN, artificial sounds fake.
2: Oh, good for him.
1: Okay, so he's learning.
0: Yeah, here is Donald Trump addressing the UN this week after saying the U.S. will officially change the name in government documents.
5: Let's see if that goes. It sounds much better. It is much better, and it's much more accurate. Let's see if I have any power. Maybe I do, and maybe I don't. We're going to find out pretty soon. Super intelligence.
3: Oh, he sounds so healthy, doesn't he?
0: Yes, he said super intelligence. And then he read off the teleprompter, dash SI. But he read the dash, which I appreciated. He wants it abbreviated to SI. Sadly, SI already stands for something. What does SI already stand for?
3: Sports Illustrated.
1: Yeah, baby.
2: Also for him, supremely incontinent.
1: Oh.
0: Miguel, you get a point.
3: Oh, right.
0: Sports Illustrated rebranded themselves in 2024 to SI.
3: And Trump, because he needs everything, he's going to be on the swimsuit edition.
1: Oh, yeah.
3: Trump on the cover.
0: The threat of AI supremacy has taken over all the headlines in the last 2 weeks after a whistleblower went public with a warning. What shocking revelation did this whistleblower expose to the world, Colin?
2: That we're all going to be killed by AI. That's it.
0: Let's see if Colin is correct. Here is the whistleblower.
6: The people building AI earnestly believe that it could kill us all by the end of the decade.
0: Wow!
2: Yeah. Did he sound like a robot to you?
3: Yeah, he didn't sound very scared. Yeah. Sounded enthusiastic.
2: We're all going to be dead. I'm not part of it. I'm just telling you the message.
1: I am a human.
0: But you know that's not AI, because now AI doesn't sound like that.
2: They don't do dialects?
3: Good catch, Gavin.
0: Yeah.
1: It sounds like
0: that's
1: us.
0: What they sound like. No, if you... Yeah, the AI...
3: Totally, you're right.
0: They always sound like, oh, that's a really good question, Carly. Ooh. Let me think about that for a minute. How about maybe a job selling worms?
2: So it's like a cross between Keanu Reeves and Beaver Cleaver?
0: Yeah. I mean, I think you can kind of program whatever voice you want, but a lot of them do that hesitant thing. So it sounds like they're like a real buddy.
3: And it just reinforces your like darkest theories. Like, good catch, Colin. You're right. We should kill Ryan Stiles.
2: I'm open.
0: So, yeah, the whistleblower said that the people building AI believe it could kill us all by the end of the decade. Why does everything take so long?
3: What is this, the Eglinton line?
0: By the end of the decade. What is like? It's like a competition. They're like, yeah, suck on that, climate change. Earlier this month, Jacob Coxon was an AI researcher for the tech giant Anthropic. But then he quit, citing concerns about the unregulated pace of AI development. CNN summed it up nicely with the headline, "Will AI really kill everyone? How exactly?"
3: This is the paperclip thing, right? The idea of AI is that it's not going to like choose to be like, we are superior and must destroy you. You're going to give it a command like, make the most paperclips the most efficiently. And then it's going to go, eventually, we should melt the hospitals to get more metal for paperclips. That's how it's going to kill us, right? Paperclips?
1: Oh, my God.
0: I mean, that's a good guess. You are correct in that they do all say it probably likely won't be intentional. It will just be trying to complete its task.
1: Oh, my God.
0: Like, for example, like, figure out a way to stop global warming. And then it's like, I know who's behind this.
3: Top of the list. Kill Colin Mockery.
2: Wow.
0: Any ideas, Carly?
1: I think it'll start by breaking your heart.
2: Oh, that's how it always starts.
1: Exactly. Death by a thousand cuts.
2: Yeah.
0: Colin?
2: It'll just start reading 50 Shades of Grey over and over again. And then these robots with unnatural desires will destroy airplanes. It's a working theory. I don't have it all completely planned, but this is how they would work. Yeah, it wouldn't be logical,
3: really. We won't get it.
2: No, we're not going to get it.
3: We're not for us.
1: We're not smart enough. We're not robots.
2: But it involves horny robots and planes.
0: Yeah. I mean, I'll give you a point for that because it says one of the ways.
2: No, let's go with this.
3: This is very subjective.
0: One of the ways it said it could control autonomous drones or take control of all the robots currently being built.
1: This is so rigged. It's crazy.
0: Also, the biggest concern is creating a novel bioweapon.
2: Oh.
3: Cool.
1: I love this comedy show.
0: After the whistleblower went public, how did the CEOs of all the major AI companies react to accusations that AI is unsafe?
2: I think they agreed.
0: The headline from the Associated Press is, tech leaders to the UN, for the sake of humanity, please control the AI technology we created.
1: I'm not having fun. This is not fun to hear.
0: The British Foreign Secretary said the tech leaders are telling us in stark terms that it cannot be left to them to prevent disaster from befalling the world. My question is, why not?
1: You did it.
2: Yeah.
1: You guys did it.
2: They started it.
1: You did it.
2: You dealt it and smelt it.
1: Yeah. You got to open the window.
2: Yeah.
0: Yeah, but I mean, like, it is weird. Like, why can't they self-regulate?
3: Do you know what the real thing is? Not to get too serious here. You know what they're doing, I think, in my opinion. I think they're trying to be like, oh no. And it's because their AI promises are falling apart after so many years of like, remember 2 years ago, it was like, there's no jobs anymore in 6 months. And it was like, ah, and I fell prey to some of that being like, is this real? Like, should I not go into coding at UFT to rearrange my life? No, I shouldn't, because AI is taking my, and none of it happened. The promises of AI are just like falling away, and they need us to believe in the religiosity of it. So they're like, it's coming to destroy us.
1: Yeah.
3: And it scared me too.
1: I think it's, they want to distract us with a threat, a big threat that feels like it's threatening our physical safety. So we ignore the very real threats that it poses to just like the makeup of our society. Like, our society flourishes when we protect the weakest of us, right? And I think they want us to be like, oh, it's going to kill us all. So we don't focus on the ways in which it's causing a literacy crisis. It's causing a mental health crisis, you know?
0: The tech bros want AI regulated. On the flip side, President Trump said during his UN, I'm going to say it was a speech, he has absolutely no intention of slowing down the race for super intelligence. He claimed last week on Truth Social, AI only needs one safeguard. For a point, what is that one safeguard?
2: Oh, isn't it a really smart president?
0: You are correct for the point. He said, we don't need any safeguards. We just need a strong and smart, high IQ president.
5: Super intelligence.
3: Like, I love that the description of himself included smart and high IQ.
0: Smart and high IQ. I'll tell you what, I wasn't worried until right now. Somehow, panel, we reached the end of another exciting Because News. This week's champion is... It's Colin Mock.

Hey, Canada, this is Colin Mochrie, winner of Because News. Congratulations to my runners-up, Miguel Rivas and Carly Thorne. Because News is written and produced by Elizabeth Bowie, David Carroll, Gavin Crawford, Phil Lung, and Juliana Romanek. This week, they had help from Jan Caruana. Rounding out the team, Aaron Conway, Bronwyn Page, Diana Markelin, Chris Lyons, and recording engineer Paul Hodge.

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1: The National Day for Truth and Reconciliation. 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
3: 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Game I can see when she ban you, hey, that would start and they death the bungy bag at your tub, but he should when I got even dead. I was sweet agnoid, he by it needs to beat, he by who went and is from Yagnoid, and yeg by the gibbet said to him at one not say, Papa, I'm sure we know the Debell Center, Canadians, he bought it, you can open mats. Next to a Emma Dagnoid, sending and Scotty huge. 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

Quay, humag the doit man, why should say them here, Greg? Uten Howard, the bottom star, that's CBC 2N, and we have the gunnan he abhishteko abitsion, nish and dwe maganods, the bottom musud big, no day that sam's not still with mum widow. I'll go big, jishagosh den, what kmeg bisum, August shmigweg, the zina de mego abitsion. 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Declaration Day. She can have diagnosed Wapte National Big Stow Gisha Gashaden or Gabnas to be some to date it's a Winnebago. Look, Meadowescom, Wabno Dow. It's good, Mads Hogum. Yay, Damak, they triggered. It's good morgen watch. It's good market jogum. Game I go up can't stag no do it. You got a jig up dagnoids and do that. You back a bit of nagno to us. Ishka job hagno gun and hits good mad jogum. Can my go but the young a orange shirt day. The Yaganon stemmed the no Jisha Gushden Gabna Street Beesum. And here my guts going about Dito Dagnacon, who did it? Miss Disney Voyager Memorial at Scud Madiogum, Gay at Scud Morgan, Scud Madia, so it's game Swindia, the Abbot Sedons, and there how get a wee shirt, Danuts, Auga Orange Shirt Day, hey, walk. Game my good date, it's a look, Meadowescom, it's Scud Madiogum. I'll go to mom when I know that just shabbat big stomach up to his feet, big of the pagan. Hug my gunnat at the and still be the Tabum Donuts who did it to MSDC of the Jade Donuts. And my gawish and magno to him to the bottom, the Vadney Midwestcom, Gemak Josephinish. You get the meats, no, I know in meets him to go up that is got in the hay. Well, I'll go to how it should be that Lena Trapper. East Main, Wabno Dow, it's good Matsogum, Gogo means Tabum Donuts, big mean. Afterwards, we then I got to talk with us on how I got to Scotty, but they can work on how I got to church to Mteog. How come I go here to Spook Seat Mag a day to diagnose I Ugia adapted Hogan and Gafgan Stagno, the Tikap Dagnos, I just see Dognos and see what that's by Eskajab Hagnokon and Hates Good Mazagum Gajit Hognodon, Steenim Notch. 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Batchmag Adapto Tagote, Ti, I mean Gam Hab Hagano, Jim Sneed Ogum Go, did it a was Gaganish. I'll get a dirty cab magnots and take about one to each chognot, say, and hey, it's good mad album game, mag to go a date or agno, that it's down or to a skaganish, I'll go up to ten or to a dusted, a dead shabbat, yen and now he's sweet and them am all gum, could it a date deal, I'll go to a dead shaban, yeah, game I get up hagno, him hound, give out his, a yum to ganots, get a day, don't negano, 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My gek at the gun and hit go jish man me go yeg. He'll gek at me one no kiban he can see hey horns kiba de snack on nest ke hey. Memet kiba he no he don't go a day to dag no con my gek at cheer dog kiba went good the bad to moch. He'll get spa medo he go no. I will know did it tell you was skagnest at the eight to dag notch.
Kodea ho jibugamo haugno at the gods to get her bob to up gibao stagnotske has sidness get up stagans erge has studden o stagnokon how good it's to be togoyek wapte my good deed it's a wellness center at scopta just got big a switch has spow it then oh hey ago at the to diagnose who did it say we O chibugumu swap each there, hemish good matuna nod, hey, ewe me one ocon, a gratte to diagnose, so I would did it, o chibugumu. East main, shashad up he still, deke by Hawanjo neg, and that bonnet up he still, o did it, say. You the beta sooty budget, we the mud, how go representative, how you say the bit wapped him, I got up, he's smugnot, GM Snug, 1 day megs, a GM smugwig. So we the mud about old Mark and more how go and studio, who's Mark and the band, she was see. Oh, my go, hey, who dead him sneed, oh, come got a jeet dig, hey, when do it state my game, I get away, Saxon die again, him sneaking the dewey hug when he dee meg, did ye not deck and ye you are but soon dead it down watch. Mr. Snee, hug me not, to diagonal truth and reconciliation community walk. I'll go ahead up. Dutch is with Agno. You get well bright here, retreat. Good, build them sneed. Big stores up, me nish no big dish. You guys are then. I took a meg visum. I got just bid went. Magan at Cogba, which you soon you mean ospnown. Magan did just not mognuts. We quiskun Cogba, much sooner. Did you how it shewets? Hug meg and hibas square to dispel, book 8 meg about 8 to diagnocon, hot day in Westie.

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That's good dos. Waptas could bepe gutsuni, it's bow hits moons, could skun jet shabeo, could show and her niche no dispure dispum tien and osha. 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

0: Jeden Satchuan Gamamwainano to them snitka neo shabjishigo should be him, and he should shabjishigo should gabnastu at beesum. I would have to subi, did he? I'm a diagnosed, did he? 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I'm what a yamt kiban nation, I'm where he went. Wensky by gats gawad, we don't tell you who eat him do don't magendish. 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Irene Berskin House, so gma gaemo da kuita nashin tsustakba, matsion moima gertent duk.
1: Yeah, my guest taba na mi oitan, I check out stayan. 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Manda gautin man, eo ja itach. Again, then high school, college, university, but other than that, my mistake, I'm scamming. So, good, my down not. But when I is some house had the gun and tiger in Catacanas, mathematics, some house had. I see some massage, I see some dog, or near no shots got the medical construction. And then I got on there, bush, and it's the door, she spoke a day or was say to one or she got that be your children, she had that would say that. How it's an, I mean, a star, smear in the mirror dodge. How it's called. I hold the boss, you know, with the badge of one or. I'm going to stick a scot on watch all my ears. And I always got my three on it. Could you have this been a man again? The guy I'm struck sure it's got my sound. I got the average guy that's been a man. The average is the boy. And you would cheek on it. The G spoke in the end again. I graduated though. Ha ha.
2: Well, it's not so much we know not to go on. Then it's got this, which we know, get to go on as a spin wing, wind. We'll get done as a mom, we know, it's not go to the door, and this, what does get a new break himself up big? I had much, you know, not muck done it, done as particular.
1: I'll go to buy it, not a mom, we know not. There's in this, then I. Washkid and the Gadish Nakch, he only dropped right that much. As this mamma would eat that Janji. I got them saw. Gad mammy dot Janji, it's got them as our near. Had no guy to that dot, I got a shim and dot again, my guy. It's got them as a dot, the money average Dutch. Missa Janji, it's got them as a. Gay awards and jit chay, you just a bad much. Every jit a gun yawns. No, we got more gun yaw. My mother was at the bedroom watch. She had this nonce because my son here. Again, we'll go in now. Yeah, I thought they could have it soon. Ever she told them, ever she up to you all, it's good my son. Again, not that we're now. Again, she and that go, that's your work on my daughter, and she again, she was. If she took a new, it's good. Gadish, I'm going to go around to meet you after. Much, Jay. Gwedyn da chaish gosht as i bi. 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Ia bys o ga. 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Gaed yn chaish gosht. Oh yeah, yeah, mad soon, and you should score the mag on you. And to mag in now, oh yeah, yet. I got them sag at the kitchen, it's got the mad on, get in there. I did join the Oichi Dutchot. I get it, it's got the mad Dutch. Yeah, then I never see the no one. I started to stay thick so well. Now, what do we get some egg out? Get in that bar, get his score. Genji, two spirit again, and not just she ever cheated out. Did you say, Majamak? Jug up, then had day that would see to it then day she's got my touch. And I come again in Taji Aji Aji Tigoya and the Yomi Japch, Auganushti. Kapach, it's got my goya and the Kapach we jathman. Check good and I don't put G and got in the Stutman. Kia Yabich, I got them stick out not. At the bajamo joined you again, my go, we sit to go. I had Nash J. Skega Guiski Dagsawan. I die my not. I die my god nagi. Ganashkit Swassawan. Yabich is the gunnier, Chapshit Haganot. I got such nish to take an origin. We have to do it. Near the goyo. I got me will be here, H. Mogomike. The national action, I'm a moina nojot, gya matsion, ayayimotajot, gya, what about your mono hoanji, have such taken no each hood, mokon at stagonich, yabich, catch a bambio, scotmaza, sky dandy chayot, bej no secret, his seat, deo at a chibio, scotmaza, deo at chibio, and then do it them. The Jimmy of Matsin. Development, human development. I would not get this in the 2 years. Do you ask it to be an endom skim, the Jimmy of Matsin? When a great general get healing. Do you ask it to be a version of secret? I could skit in and do it and I know it's a good. There's my. Bym dajon wych, chag ad y tenni bwy, chag ad y bym ptai awgwn. 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

0: Philadelphia, you're gonna go to Chicago. 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Did it in National League? 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Okay, that's them. Hello, San Francisco. Big out. Okay, Washington. 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Okay, that's them. Hello, New York Mets. Now it's out. Meaning the San Diego big show. It's out. Okay, that's them. Hello, Arizona. Now it's out. Miami. Now it's out. Okay, that's them. Hello, Atlanta. Next it's out. Okay, he made on.
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0: Jet my geo do did it in Stoeschke me OSC. Good stads and at Konya, which cheeks you knew. August we will be diagnosed, Miss Hagen. Uma, which one and that a captain again, Gadiotan Koi. Went he by the captain gone, Nandwit got a witch hagnodon. August we to Konska, Gation Squesta don't. Nishotum datum nomin, Yananom datum nomin, Nest, Togi Batti da captain Danoyo. 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And magia emodagnuts when auxnadit axed. Jordan Kay, Ob Matsian Ogo, Mchet Hiba, Gautubikon, and Heta Captain again. At Stunganit Hiba, Ustan Stumdeno, now percent, Msun Himamo, Ishknopdagnokon. And Maga Gnopdagnotri, I domed Nettingen to Bow when I met you, Detek Maga. And do it about a Jewish tragnod. Ushden, stum to no percent, and stum to no niche percent. August psha takap tendet. And he was skagen him, and agnok on gemag, than espi he goods when there was skagen him, begs to sha percent. August psha mamo gibat, it's to go giban higash takap tendet, wench. Magwitchwa on da captain again. I got an eastern gouted to be diagnosed that you would have it seemed to it, so they miss Disney it down. Og Megan gave it speech and they showed that COVID-19. Oh, nish no me nish no it's just that son. And Mag da captain again, hey, that's that son. The way I did is going to be there with Dan Gear, the bad go to our week diagnosed, which goes to the state auction. Mug, hey. 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Next game, next time, may me at Montreal Canadiens. 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
2: especially it's disappointing because we are on the verge of having our greatest season ever, mm-hmm. right? Montreal Canadiens are right there at the Stanley Cup door, and that exactly when they put the restriction. So it's mind-boggling for me.
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3: Wajah, aku ni Jordan Masti, aku CBC North, nat temanku.
0: Oye, but I got now here the bathroom, Sibeto, Betsy Long Chap, Kayim had Irene Berskin House. Oge, can it squad, who did it say he ate and sat you on Gamamuina, no to them a snitch. Oka, near Magdiam with them, hey, a bego del sinanit, a bego del sinanit, and a band, Queen Danegashnaki Bower, which he'd not, they should that swag matcha gistad at the bottom.
4: Then I got on hundred shedded smuts dog and the way I am to bed. Gay to go in to get scot the mess on me. Says you is a gunt to hack someone. I went on gay to go in, she hook, gay hit the wind, she with the gun out, dash him, she hook, scattered that cogoda. And then Megan Watson, the minayer, minet she dwell. She didn't dash at all the canayer. Roedd hi'n mynd â beig o'n da, ma'n da. Yw haf gwed yn beig gwan. I don't know, ma'n next hwn. A wyt y gwan o go, to hug my children. God a good neu. Well, you just have to learn. You have to just do it. Jeg mean, that's safe them and then. Wysg, a wyt a hug o hyd o'n teeth o gwan. And, the Cree Nation. She's kicking there. Tajishnak. I would have been dot John G. And Tajit's got my dot shot. As enemy Nash Kajim Squad and Queen. Babai could have seen Johnji, Nashjiga. I see the Dickinogent and Queen gone again. Family medicine again. I Nastajim Shkwata Gubin. She's the gun again and I helping system. Awich he thought, then get it, awich he thought. One got all the care. Then how got all this snacko get this speech, who do the more, why you, It's very urgent. I don't know how to say it. It's not in Tatak. Mean Jabadak and the Queen. Now what's to go with that? Eo with. We were going off some Jagoya. Are we Jimmy and I going to get a Jimmy or be it? She's the one. I had any bush to cut. Can mean a naughty jag, I'm skimming. Gish to shut. Mamma in a notch. How it cheat on a notch. What's that queer though that chase course? Eon at the Majown, she got them. Couldn't make in the bike. I'm so to go, I said, not the Majown. Gish to show out. Yeah, that's how in a box goes to last year. We all get paid. We get paid, she goes. Not the much out, they shouldn't have taken no. Mamma, not the much out. See her. Massage is snicking off. Then the cat got which had the way of one. Yeah, we, I wish she saw one. I think I should be the dog working there. Ti pshid ysgan anno, oed. Ie bydd y baig o dawst i'n anno, oed hi yws sych. 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The structure. 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Cleanse your entity. cleanse the workplace. Hadakish nisht logo. In a magnus at the time when we get snatched, I said, see, well, no, what was in the chairman though? I said, I should be great job. The bar nest to Xiri Jath Omagan. With the Mugged Irish Red Richardson Mac. To which Satan on he, then get again. When I reach head of you, then how we should not get that. I'm going to get you with this in the chair, and that's where I got that Jay took that, but we skipped all them car. We skipped all them car. How do we be then that is your cheek with what they snitch that I just see.
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4: Good day, Stick and Scum, Mokan, Hedmokab, she's you, it's man. Stuck a Machayo, Yod, with the Bajamono, what's called the Mazano. I haven't just seen Togo. Oh, they should go to, I shouldn't go stay, not they should go to Jamon.
0: Hog Megan Irene Bereskin House, Gabetok, at the bathroom, and Momag mean Nagamusu, Gabetok, Seabeats, Gabeto, going home, Hishengadeo, Nagmon, the Kaga, to be joy heck, who dares and GG Stow and Nagumte, Hep Bamna Taki, Hotena, she to did it, Sir British Columbia, who they got you stud tour, Momag Seabee.

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Unish the mood did it say, East mean, how go up his dog not her. One give out a team, Stmagre, good issue with the bitter sugarberry. So with the matter. Good mac and more, how go up to the pisted to gee, how we how gay here. When gay de meg to the imst magig to do to how we trubby dande to down watch. Next, get a dot nag nod, hoji ba minor sports, ma mops to gonda to down watch east main. Shasha da pishdom, chu wench he de meg to dia not coda diabetist magig and this madon hilton and he beat that, em a mean a bit gongi dot sibam. Okay, and he make snigan to this action diago we hug one. I'll go and stem the no cheese, go should gap nasty be some agus pshmigweg and gap can't stagno jams no sunanod. I got all cheese, go should that make be some. Gemma go goose dance, gagno nishno nas jisha gweshadena tukumag bisam mina na te dumbuid powwow de east main nishno neo geh nishno nia jisha gweshadena tukumag bisam. Jimaga Gawisha Magnodon, Mackenzie Otterites, Gimag Shania White, Agzini Genanskibani, Miss Suj, Gimagnzi. There were he just so Little Creek Singers to which I'm going to know it's game I would have to say who had to be dog. Next on Diga, we shamagno dot, they were he dressed with Waseskun Singers, White Tail Creek Singers, next get Northern Medicine, and Mags Mbuitad, Haim Dhe, Gerald Chum, Jewish Magno, mean David, Dave Hukimau, get Clayton Tomatic, next Clarence Trapper, Ugzi at what Magwitz Hug about the Hidete East Main had a Ito Dagnoch. Could it say women G at that piece there? Niche of Nagano, it's who did it say Board of Compensation, James Magaget, Magio did it say cremation government. Niche Mago did it say Board of Compensation representatives, Neopon Kadeshko, Abatsion. Oh, what's there with Meguig about a GO each week? I'll go, James Snowson, I know. With a coffee shop, I'll get a GO heat day. Big stories we didn't trust get up, he's to my gun all. Gay Abajude Women G, Tawich, Annual Assembly, Hashagumabun Kajin Stunguyak, Namas Gishagaden, and East known as Gishagasha that Kumag Bissum, Awitat, Jate Dag and then Stunguyak. Could that to Sasabi, that's how good the Mftano to Sasabi, a gummit that at Stobe and Bridge Nasty Shigashadin at Kumagabisma with Tate to Dagnoch. Can he make it to be Togria Gav Tajishrada with an Eastern Dan Jigbajet Subtado? Nishno beg it to the Pigan had to go on how good they scored and she moded noid or could you up to my daughter the Pigan had to go on beg it to be then get shipped out. Could you am nega to go on Nishke and Yates to the Pigan Gay Scock on her? How could you beg me up to it Subtado on? How good they eat now to that sassaby? Nest G. Shigoshade no work at the Xpnanoch Bissum. Erg Magni Hibestroyed G. Shabeshoit Mega, Dito Dagnokon, but I'm not going to hand that out.

Bette, Glenn Ari, ishnga so still here, ishnga dewa, unagmon, chashmage, gadoch tibujisha, a bit snatcha, drinskum nangant tmege, iu de bachmon. 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Nest get into the Magwunchka. Now is with them being at the better. No, okay, join Scum. No, Nisalina or Patchy, why Jagan Swift.

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3: 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Good afternoon. It's 1 o'clock. I'm Simon Nakaneshny with your CBC News from Montreal. We begin in Europe. Russian drone strikes in several locations in Ukraine have left at least 7 people dead and more than 50 others injured. Firefighters scramble to try to get people out of a burning building that was hit by a Russian drone strike. Kyiv Mayor Vitaly Klitschko says the strike targeted the city's Academy of Sciences building, killing one person and injuring 3 others. The strikes also hit apartment buildings and data centers. Well, the provincial election campaign in here in Quebec is only a week away, with the Parti Québécois leading in the polls and the party pushing a sovereignty referendum. The PQ is facing questions about the economic impact of Quebec independence. As Ben Shingler reports, a new study on Alberta separation offers a sobering point of comparison.
4: 70% des Québécois qui ne veulent pas de référendum.
5: On the campaign trail, the Parti Québécois rivals have been emphasizing their plans to hold a possible sovereignty referendum.
6: Ils veulent du changement, ils ne veulent pas de référendum.
5: The PQ paints a rosy picture of independence, promising up to $16 billion in savings by wiping out federal duplication. But a new University of Calgary study examining Alberta separation warns that breaking away from Canada comes with hidden costs for that province, from a decline in trade to higher interest rates that could total $170 billion over 5 years. Lead economist Tim Sargent says Quebec could face a similar hit.
7: Losses GDP, maybe not quite as high as we have for Alberta, but choose my words carefully here, but a similar order of magnitude is not unreasonable.
5: McGill University's Daniel Bellon says any sovereignty push includes economic guesswork.
8: These numbers, you have to take them with a grain of salt because there are so many different factors that can affect the cost of the transition.
5: With the vote a week out, the PQ's adversaries are likely to make sure those potential costs remain front and center. Ben Shingler, CBC News, Montreal.
3: People in Montreal's West Island will soon be able to enjoy a brand new place to swim. Mayor Soraya Martinez-Ferrada was on hand today to inaugurate the new aquatic center in Pierrefonds. Steve Rukovina has the details.
9: Well, this part of the West Island has never really had a proper aquatic center. Now it will have this state-of-the-art facility, 8-lane swimming pool, 25 meters long, with 3-meter high diving boards and 1-meter high diving boards. There's also a full wading pool with splash park type activities for kids and a long twisty water slide. The borough is also touting the environmental aspects of the design. It'll use geothermal energy to reduce electricity consumption, as well as an advanced filtration system to reduce water consumption. Now, it's costing more than $70 million, but the mayor, Soraya Martinez-Ferrada, says that is money well spent and that it's important for all areas of Montreal to have access to high-quality facilities like this. Not open to the public just yet. The borough mayor says in a few weeks, people will be able to come and start swimming here, but that they're still testing equipment and they're still hiring staff and implementing programs, and the facility won't be fully up and running until sometime next year. Steve Rukovina, CBC News, Montreal.
3: And Hockey Night in Canada is returning to CBC's airwaves. CBC Radio Canada has announced a new hockey partnership with the Professional Women's Hockey League. Veteran national team member Brianne Jenner will suit up this season for the expansion franchise in Hamilton, Ontario. Jenner says the new partnership is a good fit.
10: Our sport has so much momentum right now, and to be able to pair with an iconic brand, you know, as a hockey fan growing up, I just have so many memories of having that on Saturday nights, and know that, you know, I have the opportunity to potentially do one of those iconic Hockey Night in Canada interviews with the towel around your neck. It's never something I would have thought was possible, but it's just so fitting, I think, for the growth that we've seen in our league. I hope we just continue that upward trajectory.
3: CBC will carry a total of 8 PWHL games on Saturday nights, beginning with the season opener between Hamilton and Montreal on December 5th. And that was the CBC News. Now, taking a look at the weather forecast in Montreal today, cloudy with a 60% chance of showers, some wind gusts, the high 16. Tonight, a 30% chance of showers as well, the low 12. For Quebec City, windy with some rain today, the high 14. Cloudy tonight with a 40% chance of showers overnight, the low 11. In Sherbrooke today, 60% chance of showers, a temperature holding steady near 14. Tonight, cloudy, a 60% chance of showers as well, the low 10. And for Gaspé, mix of sun and cloud today, the high 16.
2: Hey, if you're looking for a book to read and sink into, I've got you.
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2: Crisp mornings, shorter days, it's all part of fall. And so are the CBC book lists. Today, we highlight 3 favorites from those lists. And Chelsea Vowell on updating her influential book, Indigenous Rights.
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2: I'm Antonio Michael Downing. Welcome to The Next Chapter. So we are a few days into fall officially, but here at CBC Books, fall starts in the late spring, sometimes early summer. Here's why. Because that's when the publisher catalogs and the look-aheads arrive at the office. So my 3 CBC Books colleagues are sitting with me today, and they've been reading fall books for months. And they're here to recommend the single title they believe should go at the top of your reading list, Canada. Welcome, Lisa Matthews, Ali Yamamoto, and Ashley July. Big up yourself. Hey. So I'm really excited for this fine combination of colleagues and the books you have to talk about. So, Ali, you've been reading fall books for months now, looking ahead, planning, scheming, if you will.
17: Always. Every day.
2: When does fall reading start for you?
17: I would say about the time you walk into Shoppers Drug Mart and you see the Easter stuff and you're thinking, it's actually a little bit early for Easter. That's when the fall reading starts.
2: Right.
17: I would, you know, put things in perspective though, like the Christmas reading has already started.
2: Oh,
17: and
2: man.
17: It's like 23 degrees out.
2: Oh, man.
17: We've just stepped into September.
2: So do you enjoy this sort of like time machine forward all the time? How does that feel?
17: I like feeling like I know things that other people don't.
2: Okay. Sense of superiority.
17: Yeah, exactly.
2: Oh, wow.
17: Kind of what I'm running on these
2: days.
17: Yeah,
2: well, you know.
17: No, it is nice to have a look ahead.
2: Yeah, it is fun. Ashley, do you think there's any difference in the kinds of books publishers target for fall or summer or spring?
18: Yeah, I think there are. I think sort of in the beginning of the year, springtime, people are thinking about sort of renewal, thinking about, you know, self-help. They're trying to get better.
2: Okay.
18: So I think that's what usually comes out around that time. And then in the summertime, I think it's more people kind of looking for fun beach reads, just things that, you know, kind of just like easy to get through. And then I think in the fall, it's sort of the time of the year when people start sort of reflecting on things, reflecting on their year.
2: Mm.
18: You know, summer's over. And, you know, you had your fun, you've been outside, and now you're kind of thinking about your life and thinking about what comes next. And I think that publishers sort of ride those same waves with the books that they publish.
2: Got you. So it's like, well, that's when we transition from Drake to Kendrick. It's like the summer jam. Yeah. Now we want to be reflective.
18: Exactly.
2: And what about you, Lisa? What trends have you spotted in the fall books for 2026?
17: Well, you know what's been coming across my desk for the fall are these massive household names. The big names are coming out.
2: Talk to me. Drop some.
17: Marlon James, Louise
2: Marlon James, Jamaican,
17: yes.
2: Right on that.
17: Yes.
2: Sorry, sometimes I pretend I'm Jamaican.
17: Leanne Moriarty is coming out with a sequel to her big breakup book.
2: Wow.
17: Yes.
2: So a sequel. So she's going back to...
17: Big Little Lies with Big Little Truths.
2: Great to know the big guns are coming out. Yes. So you've each brought one book with you to recommend. All are Canadian. Eileen, why don't you kick it off? What's your title for
17: yes,
2: today?
17: My book is called We Are Underlings by Doretta Lau. It is about a woman who works for a company that is opening an amusement park. Very office culture, very corporate. It's a very toxic work environment. The amusement park, though, happens to be focused on death and dying. So a bit, you know.
2: So Ashley was not. Ashley was not wrong. Summer's over.
17: Let's talk about what's next. And I think the people behind the amusement park, the big bosses, are thinking it's a celebration of death, really fun. What it really kind of is an exploitation of death. So they'd have attractions based on famous murders, you know, that kind of thing. And it's just maybe not ethical, maybe not tasteful, maybe not respectful.
2: But I might go. It sounds
17: like that. Well, people have a really morbid curiosity about that kind of thing, which is kind of what they're running on. And then people on the team start mysteriously dying, including one of the executives of the company. And our main character is tasked with using some advanced technology that the amusement park has developed to reanimate his body, Weekend with Bernie style.
15: So
17: that the launch goes on time.
2: So the CEO kind of bites it,
17: yeah.
2: And
17: in a suspicious fashion, I would say. Maybe not an accident. And so she becomes sort of obsessed with solving his murder and also, you know, achieving her KPIs.
2: Wow.
17: So it's a very workplace satire, you know.
2: Death warmed over for fourth quarter profits.
17: Exactly. Yeah. What's new?
2: So no kidding.
17: Yeah,
2: right?
17: Honestly.
2: So it sounds a bit horror tinged.
17: Yeah.
2: What genre would you put it in, or does it even fit a genre?
17: It fits a bunch. It is horror. There's a bit of thriller. There's a mystery at the core of it. It's very much like adult drama as well. There's some romance. There's some friendship struggles, as we all have. But mostly I would say it's a workplace satire. That's where it fits sort of the most elegantly.
2: Right. And how does it work as a workplace satire?
17: Really, really well, I think. Well, I'll preface this by saying I love my job. And
2: Eileen Yamamoto loves her job here at CBC Books.
17: And all my bosses.
2: Yes.
17: And
2: all
17: they're
2: her
17: so
2: bosses.
17: Generous.
2: Go on. I concur.
17: thank you. I think we all agree. But something sort of that I found really funny about this book that leans into that absurdity is that as our main character is, you know, exploring, trying to solve this mystery of who killed this guy, she's also quite focused on actually getting her job done. So it'll be the investigation, and then she'll be and then I also sent these emails and I did this meeting and I felt really good about it. And you have this sense that she has a really strong feeling of satisfaction about having done her job correctly, despite it working towards this kind of nefarious thing, despite the craziness going on. And I do think I kind of get it. There is an element of life is crazy. Crazy stuff is happening in the world. You know, I don't know, maybe you got dumped. Maybe the tariffs are stressing you out. But if the one thing that you can have control over in your life is your spreadsheet or you're cleaning out your inbox, perfecting your polite yet firm email etiquette, that there is something a bit valid about that. And I don't think that that's necessarily a good thing, that your work and life can become enmeshed in that way. But I think that's a really absurd sort of reality. It's also a really privileged reality. but it's funny. And I think this book specifically captures it well. And it does like a lot of really other funny and interesting things as well.
2: I'm sure there were plenty of guillotine operators in the French Revolution
17: exactly.
2: who were just, you know, polishing the blade out of professional yeah, pride.
17: Exactly. They want... And they were aiming for less time every time.
2: Exactly. Yeah. And they were competing with themselves. So that's We Are Underlings by Doretta Lau. Ashley, over to you. What title do you want to recommend?
18: I have Opioids and Organs by Arizona O'Neill. Yeah.
17: Sorry, it's like,
2: why is that funny?
17: We seem like a really grim bunch so far.
2: Yeah. Well, we've already established that it's the publisher's fault.
17: Yes.
2: We also love our publishing partners.
17: And we all have smiles on our faces.
2: Yes. So, Opioids and Organs mm-hmm. by Arizona O'Neill. Now, Arizona is a friend of CBC Books. I just talked to her last week. Also Heather O'Neill, beloved, her mom, mm-hmm. beloved Canadian writer. So this is her debut yeah. and it's a graphic novel. So can you tell us a little bit about what part of her life she's talking about here?
18: Yeah, so Arizona in the book talks about the fact that her dad died from an overdose, a fentanyl overdose. And so sort of, she had to make this quick decision kind of under duress about what to do with his organs. So she decides to donate his organs. And the book kind of deals with the period right after that where she's kind of having a little bit of regret about it and sort of having mixed feelings about the fact that, yeah, her dad's organs went to save people's lives, but he died of an overdose. And then it's kind of this, yeah, the balance between like, yeah, saving lives, but also there's a sort of implicit exploitation of the people that have died. Whew. And they're sort of, yeah, even though some good comes from it, it kind of talks about the fact that even historically there's been just sort of instances of people, poorer people, sort of disenfranchised people kind of being fed to this machine to help other people. Yeah, so it's very interesting about the sort of connection between those two things and sort of how the organ donation industry is relying on a lot of people who are suffering from addiction. They're sort of, it's like almost that like ambulance chaser type energy where they're waiting for someone to die so that they can harvest these organs. Yeah, so it's a lot about that and sort of continuing the theme of exploitation of death or sort of that kind of thing. It's really good at sort of looking at that.
2: Well, it's autumn. The days are getting darker. And so are the books on our reading list. So, you know, Ashley, I know you're a graphic novel guy, a comics guy. What do you think of the illustrations in Opioids and Organs?
18: I think they're really good. I think they sort of convey the message that Arizona was trying to get across. There's like sort of anatomical drawings at certain points. There's points where there's maybe 5, 6, 7, 8 pages where there's no dialogue. It's just the art. And some of it is kind of gruesome or, you know, it's a lot of organs. There's just a lot of blood, things like that. But mm-hmm. it's done in a way that is kind of tongue in cheek. It's kind of funny. Right. It has a little bit of that humor still in it. There's some sort of, even though it is kind of a memoir, it does have these sort of fantastical or sort of surreal elements. There's like a talking lizard that sort of represents Arizona's anxiety. And then there's a Frankenstein monster who she nicknames Frankie, who represents sort of her, the side of her that wants to be a little bit more open, a little bit vulnerable. And so they walk with her through the whole story. And so it, I think it does a really great job kind of getting that whimsical, but also kind of morbid combination.
2: Mm-hmm. Well, that's Opioids and Organs, a graphic memoir by Arizona O'Neill. Lisa, it is your turn now.
15: Yes, yes. I'm hearing bits and pieces of the essence of my book from Eileen and Ashley. So there's a little bit of a medical background to my book. There's a little bit of like burnout and like dealing with corporate stuff and not being true to yourself. My book is The Wild Beneath by Kelly Anderson.
2: Ooh.
15: Yes.
2: Now, from what I've heard, this book came out of the gate as a winner. What can you tell us about the author and what's happened to The Wild Beneath so far?
15: Okay, so it's a really interesting story. The author is actually a doctor. So she's been practicing emergency medicine for like a decade. And she was at a point in her life where she's working day shifts in a medical clinic, working nights in the ER. Her husband has a traumatic brain injury. She has two young sons. And she's always wanted to write. And so she's writing in the background in between. And then in 2019, she really puts her head down, starts writing amidst all this other stuff. She manages to get published and it gets picked up by Reese's Book Club. Wow. And it's a debut. It's her first work. She didn't come up through like MFA circles. yeah. So, and that context too really seeps into the book in a lot of ways.
2: Hmm. How so?
15: Well, that idea of burnout, of doing something perhaps that your body, your whole self feels like maybe it shouldn't be doing, should be doing something else, is kind of in the background, playing in the background of this book the whole way through.
2: Wow. Can you tell us a little bit about what happens in the book?
15: Yeah. So the story opens after this huge tsunami hits this little town and it basically wipes it out. And we meet in that wreckage, the main character, Annie, her parents, she's grown up on the water. So she spent her life on a sailboat, but her parents have gone missing. And she's, you know, unmoored, grieving. And then this man, this mysterious man washes up on the shore. Right? There you go. That's a nice cue. And she's drawn to him.
2: Like washes up alive?
15: Washes up alive.
2: Okay. Thank you. There's been a lot of
15: deaths. Washes up alive completely naked, if that makes any difference.
17: Yes.
15: If that detail makes any difference. But, you know, mysterious.
17: Like how naked?
2: Completely.
15: Completely naked. And, so there you go. I mean, it's attention grabbing. But he washes up. She has this mysterious pull towards him. She can't explain it.
2: Yeah.
15: And he's totally opposite. He doesn't know anything about himself. There's a mystery around him. And she has it. There's like this vibration that comes off him every time she's around him. Only she can sense it.
2: What do you mean vibration?
15: Like a literal vibration. Like a vibration, a humming that only she can hear.
2: Wow.
15: Yes. Right? Unusual.
2: So there's elements here. There's like a love story vibe I'm getting.
15: Yes.
2: There's a literal, like, is some sort of magic realism going
15: Absolutely.
2: On and a bit of environmentalism, if I remember
15: Absolutely.
2: Correctly. So
15: yes.
2: How do you find all these themes, this cocktail of themes? How does it blend?
15: It sounds like it could be like narrative whiplash, but it just works together so beautifully.
2: Yeah.
15: And the magic realism parts and the parts about the ocean and the tsunami actually work as part of that love story. And so it doesn't feel like it's overstuffed or overpacked or trying to do many things, too many things. Mm-hmm. It feels like it's more of an immersive, kind of genuine experience. And because the main character grew up on the water, on a sailboat, it feels more organic.
2: Mm-hmm.
15: Yeah. So I loved it. I mean, it has big emotional beats. So it is unlike maybe the typical fall offering that we have. It has those big kind of emotional love beats. Yeah.
2: Why is this? I'm going to ask you pointedly, why is this the book that all of Canada should read right now?
15: Right now. Okay. I'm going to put it this way.
17: That's in April.
15: Yes.
2: Ali Hassan, I'm cutting your books.
15: This is the book, I think, this fall that will give some, it touches on those things that we're all feeling. The maybe loss of self, not following your passion, not following your dreams and wanting to do so. But it gives it in a little bit more of a joyous, way, I would say, you know, it's a bit more involved and emotional. And I think that's why I would recommend
2: it. It's not aloof.
15: It. With everything that's going on in the world, I feel like it's a nice little injection of joy while still taking into account your feelings, what, you know, we're all feeling at this time.
17: I love that. I feel like people think it's cool to be apathetic.
15: So I'm saying.
17: I quite love that, actually. Like,
15: it's a little balanced.
17: I like the big emotions, honestly.
2: So I'm going to, just to be fair, I'm going to put you all on the spot. Ashley, why do you feel Arizona O'Neill's Opioids and Organs is the book people should be reading this fall?
18: I think if it's your first graphic novel or graphic memoir, it would be a good way to get into it. It does kind of deal with some of these bigger themes that we maybe don't talk about enough, don't think about enough. And yeah, I think it also is, as well as being informative, it is kind of just a little bit

0: sort of what you're doing with your everyday, I find. I think that's probably true of each of our books as well, just to be like hold hands around the table and about that. But it's really fresh and it's new. And yeah, I think this book will give you something you maybe haven't thought about before. And I think that's worth a lot.
1: Well, thank you to the CBC Books crew, Lisa Matthews, who recommended The Wild Beneath, Ashley July, whose title was Opioids and Organs, and Aili Yamamoto's pick, which is We Are Underlings by Doretta Lau. Yay, this was fun. Let's do this again.
0: Please. Yeah,
1: yeah. Christmas books, right?
0: Yes. All up in my inbox, seriously.
2: About Christmas and death.
0: Yes.

My name is Charlotte Cornfield, and I am a songwriter in the kind of alt folk indie universe. I started as a kid, so I've really been doing it for a very long time now, and it's just become a part of life for me. It's been really cool to have this through line of songwriting, this kind of personal mission statement that I've been working on forever. A book that I just read that I really love is These Songs I Know by Heart by Erin Brubaker, who is a Toronto writer, and she's also an incredible artist and performance and theater and stuff like that. So it is fiction, but a little bit memoiristic, told in fragments about a person's journey through female friendships and love and fertility stuff and step-parenthood and parenthood, and it's just really beautifully told, and all the little details are, I just really love. I think it's really beautiful. I love books. I always have. I go through waves where I'm reading more. Since I became a parent, it's been a little bit trickier to, like, really hone in on reading, but when I fall into a good book, I just love getting lost in it, and I just really love reading.

0: That was Charlotte Kornfield with her song, Hurts Like Hell. That song and her album of the same name was nominated for the 2026 Polaris Album and Song Prize. I'm Antonio Michael Downing. You're listening to The Next Chapter. We'll be back after this break for news and weather.
1: Good afternoon. It's 1:30. I'm Simon Nakaneshny with your CBC News headlines for Quebec. Well, it is just 1 week until the provincial election. Advance polls are open again today until 8 o'clock tonight. So far, just under 14% of eligible voters.

have already cast a ballot. That's a number including yesterday's first day of advance polling. The leaders are once again out on the campaign trail trying to pump up their supporters and win over undecided voters. CEQ leader Christine Fréchette is on her way to the Abitibi. She'll spend the evening in Rouyn-Noranda. Charles Milliard of the Liberals is also up north. He'll be in Val-d'Or before heading back to Montreal. Quebec Solidaire's Ruben Gazal is hanging around Montreal today, but then heading to Joliette for a vigil for Joyce Echiquan. Éric Duhem is doing a series of interviews with Montreal media today, urging people to vote conservative, and so is front-runner Paul St-Pierre Plamondon of the PQ doing media appearances and then campaigning in Magog. Now, taking a look at the Environment Canada weather forecast in Montreal today, cloudy, 60% chance of showers, wind gusts, the high 16. Tonight, 30% chance of showers, a low 12. For Quebec City, windy with showers, the high 14. Cloudy skies, a 40% chance of showers tonight and a low of 11. In Sherbrooke today, a 60% chance of showers, a temperature holding steady near 14. Tonight, cloudy, also a 60% chance of showers and the low dropping to 10. And for Gaspé, mix of sun and cloud today, the high 16, showers beginning this evening, the low 7. 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

0: Chelsea Vowell is a lawyer, teacher, public intellectual, and writer. And I'm told a major sci-fi nerd as well. But that's for another conversation. Today, Chelsea is here to talk about the updated second edition of her hugely influential book, Indigenous Rights, A Guide to First Nations, Métis, and Inuit Issues in Canada. By the way, if you check in, that's rights, W-R-I-T-E-S, Indigenous Rights. Chelsea is Métis from Lac St. Anne, Alberta. She now lives in Edmonton, where she joins me from today. Hello, Chelsea. Welcome back to the next chapter.
1: Hey, thank you.
0: So let's go back to more than 10 years ago. What planted the seed for this book?
1: Fighting with people online. Yeah, all of this came out in the comment sections of pretty much any news article about Indigenous people. It didn't really matter what the subject matter was. People in the comments would always be bringing up a series of myths to sort of underscore their negative feelings towards Indigenous peoples. And I started trying to debunk those myths. And after a while, I just realized, you know, I'm talking to the same people over and over again. They've seen my arguments. They're not listening. But other people who weren't as invested in the conversation were interested and were learning. And I thought, you know, why not put this somewhere where everybody can see it as a labor-saving device?
0: So at the beginning of the book, you say that Canadians have a perception of their own expertise on Indigenous people, but in fact, they don't actually have that expertise, which sounds very familiar and very frustrating. Can you explain that more? Why do Canadians feel that they're experts on Indigenous experience when in fact they are not?
1: I think it's that, you know, it comes down to the saying, you know, familiarity breeds contempt. And people in Canada believe that they understand the issues surrounding Indigenous peoples because they feel like I've been here, I've learned about it. I've been saturated with news about this. Like, I know everything there is to know. And I think that that's just a common thing that happens anywhere. You know, folks in Canada might look abroad and say, oh, there's this population that's marginalized and, you know, they're dealing with all sorts of oppressions and that's terrible. But when it's happening in your backyard and you're sort of seeing it all the time, I think you just sort of become inured to those, you know, those issues. I think people just, you know, have a false sense of confidence about how much they know about us. And to be honest, that hasn't really changed in 10 years.
0: There are a lot of terms that you dig into and there are terms that people are hear a lot but might not fully understand, like the 60s scoop, like blood quantum, cultural appropriation, like what exactly is the Indian Act? And I'm curious, in the 10 years since the first edition of Indigenous Rights, have the questions changed that people ask you?
1: One of the things that I noticed is there was certainly more of a focus on issues of surrounding identity for obvious reasons. We've had a lot of high profile cases lately of people sort of being called out and having their claims to indigeneity questioned. So that was happening 10 years ago, but I think not with such a ferocity and intensity as we're seeing now. So I needed to address that. But to be honest, no. I thought I dispelled these myths. I've done away with them. You know, I thought I did a bang up job. And people are still saying, well, you pay no taxes and you get free, you know, sort of like
0: the myths
1: reproducing
0: are,
1: these myths.
0: The yeah, myths and are enduring. It's Chelsea.
1: They absolutely are.
0: You mean you did such a great job with the book and you haven't ended all the mythologies Canadians have?
1: I know. I set myself a task to just sort of like move past all of these stereotypes and get us into more interesting conversations. And I failed to shift society. But I mean, that's not entirely true. You know, like obviously people self-select into this book because they want to learn. And so I know that it has shifted perspectives, but, you know, it is something to sort of see these mainstream discussions that sound exactly like what I was hearing 10 years ago. It's a little sad.
0: You talk about identity being something that folks ask more often, more urgently now. I was curious, in the essays about identity, you talk about living in Montreal as a Métis person and being asked, which of your parents is an Indian? That is my my settler Montreal voice. Like, it's not a... I apologize, my many good friends from Montreal. But how would you answer that question? Loaded as it is, and I know it is. I'm not pretending it's not.
1: Yeah, it's frustrating as a Métis person to still be having this discussion. You know, the idea that our identity is predicated on mixedness is one of the most, I think, enduring ideas out there, is that, you know, there are these group of half-breeds, the magical white, you know, fathers, a magical native mothers that created a new race. But it's so much more complicated than that. We became a people before Canada asserted control. And we have a specific geography and history, you know, political associations, language, you know, our culture. We're just a specific people. And I think that hasn't shifted all that much too. I do think that more people are learning about Métis as a people, as a capital P people, because of these questions around identity, that it isn't just about being mixed. You don't suddenly just become us and are imbued with our history and our culture because of mixedness. But it is an enduring sort of strategy, I think, to invalidate our indigeneity, and it's quite frustrating.
0: If you are listening, we have the pleasure of having Chelsea Vowell with us. On the second edition is what we're celebrating of her wonderful book, Indigenous Rights, with a W-R-I-T-E-S. That is important. Chelsea, what new issues were important for you to add to this new edition?
1: I guess things that I honestly hadn't expected would come up. Residential school denialism is a section in the book now. It's part of the discussion about residential schools. And 10 years ago, it felt like we were sort of riding the crest of a broad educational campaign, and we were, where this was a discussion that was happening all around the country in really, really generative ways. And to feel now the pushback, the counter narrative that is denialism, is really sort of shocking. And I shouldn't have been surprised, because there's always pushback. And this is a thing that I've seen over the 10 years, is there is a desire and a hunger to learn and to account for the sort of systemic injustices that we see in Canada. And at the same time, like I said, it makes people feel bad. People confuse this learning with sort of an indictment of themselves. And it's not about who you are as a person. These are about broader systems that all of us live within. But still, I think a lot of people end up stuck in that feeling bad space. And so there's a natural desire, I think, to push back and say, well, you know, we've talked about it enough, you know, give it up, or no, that can't be right. That must have been exaggerated in the heat of the moment.
0: Because we're good people, and we're honest people, and we came by this land fairly. So how can these stories you're telling be right? And everyone seems to want to take it personally and say, this is me. You're accusing me of something. I didn't do anything. And to be honest, the echo as a Black person in this country, like anytime anyone mentions anything about slavery, I'm like, it's like, we're not saying you owned slaves, sir. We are saying that it is a fact that happened.
1: Yes, absolutely. And that's the thing, is we try to move these conversations beyond the personal. It really isn't about what somebody has done or what they haven't done. It's not even about what their ancestors have done or haven't done. It's about understanding how the structure that we live within, what this thing that we call Canada, how it was constructed. And, you know, the transatlantic slave trade and Indigenous dispossession are huge foundational parts of that. And if we ignore it, then we don't really understand our own country.
0: Yeah. What's changed for you as a person, the person writing this updated edition, compared to the person who first began this book 15 years ago?
1: Mm-hmm. I would say that I am both more hopeful and less. My perspectives have really changed. I did think naively when I published this book 10 years ago that we were getting to the point in this country where these conversations were going to end, you know, just like basic misunderstandings, because I really believed in the power of education to fix injustice. And it's not that I no longer believe that, but what I've shifted into is understanding that education is just the first step on a much longer path. And what has given me more hope, I'd say, is that when you start to see, when you've lived long enough and you've spoken to your activist elders, you start to see the cyclical nature of society and of politics, and everything that we're arguing about right now, all the injustices that we're trying to fix right now, are things that people have tried to deal with before. It comes around in every generation. Every single generation has to grapple with its existence and its desire for a future. So I feel like that places us all in this long line, including our descendants, what they're going to do, of people who are trying to make the world a better place. So it takes the pressure off. You and I don't have to fix it, you know, in our lifetime, but we do have to engage in this project of construction to create a world that we all want to live in that fits us all. And we're doing what our ancestors and our descendants, you know, are doing as well. So I feel held in that knowledge that, you know, what I'm doing, whatever I can give, is enough, because it's not just me. It's all of us.
0: Amen. Chelsea Vowell is the author of Indigenous Rights, A Guide to First Nations, Métis, and Inuit Issues in Canada. That's Indigenous Rights with a W. It's been my pleasure and honor to have you here.
1: Thank you very much.

0: It's hard to overstate the splash that A Fine Balance made when it was published just over 30 years ago. Rohinton Mystery's novel of unlikely companions thrown together during political turmoil won the Giller and was an Oprah pick. And that was back when her book club was pretty well the only game in town. Crow's Theatre in Toronto, bless their heart, is devoting their season to Canadian literature. And A Fine Balance is the season opener. Anoush Irani, the novelist and playwright, adapted A Fine Balance for the stage, and he joins me now in Toronto to tell us all about it. Hello, Anoush. Welcome to the next chapter.
1: Thank you. Thank you so much.
0: It's great to have you. So, you know, I can remember when reading A Fine Balance, because I was studying English literature, and let's just say English literature didn't have people of a certain hue. There weren't a lot of books of people. And as a Commonwealth kid, I connected so much. And of course, Trinidad has a lot of Southeast Asian population. And right. So I can remember exactly the time in my life where I was when I read that book. Can you tell us about it?
1: So I'm going to talk about homeopathy for a second.
0: Okay.
1: And you'll hopefully see a connection.
0: Okay.
1: A strange segue into something. But
0: let's go. We're here for that.
1: So I was in Mumbai a couple of years ago, and I went to this homeopath for some issue I was having. And, you know, they ask you questions. So what do you do? And I said, I'm a writer. I write novels. She said, oh, you're published in Canada. I said, yes. She said, do you know Rohinton Mystery? I said, well, I've had the pleasure of meeting him once, but I absolutely love his work. Mm. She said, he used to live here.
0: Wow.
1: And I said, here as in? She said, this is the building that he grew up in.
0: Mm.
1: And in that instant, I loved homeopathy. Because it brought me to the setting of Rohinton Mystery's Tales from Ferozshahbagh, his first collection of short stories. I couldn't wait to get out of that appointment so I could see the building from the outside and walk around. And suddenly I went back to that moment when I first encountered his work. It was Tales from Ferozshahbagh. Of course, I was very young at that time. I must have been 1987. I must have been in grade 7 or 8. So I was, I did read the stories, but I could not appreciate them the way I do now. I think it's one of the finest collection of short stories ever. And then when I was 21 or 22, something like that, my girlfriend at the time, she was a big reader, and her dad actually had a great collection of books. And so I borrowed his copy of A Fine Balance.
0: Huh.
1: And a strange thing started happening. Every time I left the house to, you know, either go play cricket or wander through the city on my motorcycle or whatever it was, I wanted to get back to the book as quickly as possible. And that had never happened to me before.
0: Ever?
1: Ever. I have to confess, I wasn't a huge reader of literature. I mean, you know, studied Shakespeare in school and poetry and literature and all of that as part of, you know, your school curriculum. But I was more interested in comic books and oral storytelling, coming from an oral storytelling culture.
0: Right.
1: But with A Fine Balance, it was the first time that I felt this pull from the characters and what's going to happen to them.
0: Hmm.
1: You know, I started this strange feeling of actually caring about people that don't exist, but they exist in your imagination in such a powerful way. And when I finished reading the book, I experienced this stillness.
0: Hmm.
1: I was silent, and that's what great literature does. That's what great theater does, great art, all of it. It kind of creates this silence.
0: Hmm.
1: And it was the first time I understood the power of literature. And I remember feeling, okay, this is what literature can do.
0: Right. Yeah. No, I love it. Now, A Fine Balance is set in 1975 in Mumbai. The government's declared a state of emergency. The Prime Minister Indira Gandhi is found guilty of election fraud, and it ushers the nation into this time of crisis, which lasted for years. Four people end up living, you know, kind of stranded in a Bombay apartment during the time. When you came to it as an adapter, what did you see as the possibilities? So the inherent theatrical possibilities, but also the difficulties, the things you might have to overcome.
1: So I'll start with one of the challenges is that, you know, with the novel, there's a lot of backstory, which is why we also, it's one of the reasons that we end up caring so much about these people, because we know them really, really well. And what I did not want to do for the play was have any flashbacks, any backstory, or any storytelling device. Because for me, an adaptation is not really... how can I explain it? It's not a transplant. You're not doing an organ transplant. You're not taking the kidney and the liver from the novel and using that same kidney and liver in the on the stage. It's more like a blood transfusion. You're just the DNA. You're injecting the same spirit, the same essence, the same DNA into a completely different medium. And for me, that DNA is contained in the relationships between Dina Dalal, Ishwar and Om, the two tailors, Manik and the other characters. So I had to retain the essence of the novel through the characters, through what it's exploring thematically, not necessarily worrying so much about plot. Because in being completely faithful to plot and event for the stage, I might end up being unfaithful to the novel. You're looking for truth. Yeah. What's beautiful about Rohinton Mysteries writing and all great literature is eventually you get some truth about the human condition. What exactly that truth is, we don't know, but we recognize it when we read it. That's why we keep returning to these books again and again.
0: Right.
1: And that's all I had to keep in mind for the play, because theater is, you know, you need momentum, you need a thrust, you need a drive. And not to forget, there's a lot of humor in Rohinton Mysteries writing, right? I mean, a fine balance between hope and despair. The hope comes through humor. A lot of it comes through humor. You know, in difficult circumstances, these characters find ways of seeing the absurdity of life. The darkness becomes a little more bearable because you put your own lens of survival and humor on it. And sometimes you need time, you know, you need time, especially in life. You can look back at something and see the humor. It might be very difficult when you're going through pain to actually see the humor in it. But with literature, you everything is in hindsight. Even if, you know, you're orchestrating something and you're not choreographing it in a sort of controlling way, but I think a fine balance is a symphony. It's I always say that Rohinton Mystery composed the novel. I don't think he wrote it. It's like music.
0: That's beautiful. He composed the novel. I love it. If you're listening and you just tuned in and wondering what's going on here on The Next Chapter today, I'm talking to Anoush Irani, who is a playwright and a novelist, and he's been tasked with with the humbling task of adapting a Rohinton Mysteries classic, A Fine Balance, the novel, for the stage for Crow's Theatre in Toronto. So we're talking about that novel and his challenges going through it. I'm wondering if, for those that haven't read the novel, could you lay the scene for us? The characters, what's the tension that's happening there?
1: Sure. And this is a good question because, again, one of the things I had to keep in mind is there are people who have read A Fine Balance, and there will also be a generation of people who have not read the novel.
0: Absolutely.
1: But love theater and will come to see the play. So, again, I kept it very simple. You know, external pressure set during 1975, the emergency in Bombay. It was Bombay at the time. It's Mumbai now. And really, it's about these four characters, as you said, they form an unlikely friendship. Dina Dalal, who is a Parsi woman who is a widow. She's living alone in an apartment building in Bombay. And one day these two tailors, she's sent out, you know, this job application, call for a job for two tailors. And these two tailors come and say, look, we've heard you're looking for tailors. We want the job. Mm-hmm. And there's also Manik Kola, who's 17 years old, who's come to Bombay and lives with Dina as a paying guest because Dina and Manik's mom were in school together. And it's that simple, you know. It's about how these people navigate the emergency and also how they navigate class differences.
0: Yeah.
1: You know, that's one of the other things that's so powerful about the book.
0: I wanted to ask you about that. Can you talk a little bit about how class mm-hmm. and caste mm-hmm. impact these characters in this story?
1: Yeah. So, you know, these two tailors are... they're untouchables. And in a big city like Bombay, you know, that sort of disappears. But the wound, internal wound, the things that they have been subjected to back in the village, the things that they went through, the constant humiliation, the lack of choices, the lack of agency, all of that, you know, you carry wounds with you wherever you go, I think, as human beings. And this is something that I, you know, realized I was doing in my own writing as well. I write from the wound. In order to find a character, I ask the character, okay, how are you wounded?
0: My goodness.
1: And I just sort of stay with that. And once you figure out a core wound, and this is not a formula, it's just something that happens over time. You know, one of my favorite playwrights is August Wilson. And, you know, he, in one of his interviews, he said that I just let my characters into a room, get them talking to each other, and my job is to listen. And it's very true. That's how I write as well. You know, but instead of a room, I think of a cauldron. You know, I think of, you know, a pressure cooker, a crucible sort of thing where they mm-hmm. can't escape. Everyone's trapped.
0: Right.
1: You know, and we are trapped because of external circumstances, but we are also trapped because we are deeply wounded. Mm. And that wound we carry with us even after the external circumstances change. No matter where you go, you will carry a wound with you. And that is the healing that one requires. And in literature, I don't really look for, we use this term redemption a lot in literature. I don't look for redemption because I find it, and I know that it exists in storytelling and it's very valuable, but I don't believe in redemption as a human being because sometimes it's just not available. So I look at the possibility of healing. You know, that's a more powerful way to look at life, and it's a more powerful arc in terms of storytelling. So I go from being wounded to healing. And when we talk about, you know, endings, is it a happy ending or a sad ending? I don't look at that. I look at truthful. Is it a truthful end? And it's this, again, fine balance between hope and despair, which is what is so great about Troynton Mistry's book, is this constant wave of turbulence. But he makes us believe that things will be okay. There's a slight chance that things will work out for these characters.
0: A delicate balance when you write from the wound.
1: Mm-hmm.
0: Anoush Irani is a novelist and playwright. He's adapted A Fine Balance by Rohinton Mistry for the stage, and it's playing now at Toronto's Crow's Theatre. Thank you so much for being here. I could talk to you about books and literature forever.
1: Same here. Thank you so much. Thank you.

That's all for today. Jacqueline Kirk is our senior producer. Lisa Matthews and Trevor Carter are also producers. Aaron Balser is the executive producer of CBC Books. And thanks this week to Hannah Barker and the CBC Books digital team. I am Antonio Michael Downing. It's been a real pleasure kicking it with you today. I hope we see you next time.

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1: What kind of future do Albertans want? The upcoming referendum will reveal where voters stand. Choices on the ballot. Stay in Canada. Seek more provincial powers over immigration and whether to push for constitutional change. To learn what the results could mean for you, for Albertans, and for all Canadians, stay tuned to CBC News for full coverage. The Alberta Referendum, October 19th. Everywhere you get CBC News.
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2: Join me on a deep dive into contemporary thought and intellectual history. 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
3: This is CBC News. Good afternoon. It's 2 o'clock. I'm Simon Nakaneshny with your CBC News from Montreal. The next escalation in the U.S. trade war will come down in just a few hours' time. American import bans on Canadian alcohol and other products are expected to come into effect. The CBC's Nisha Patel has the details.
4: The U.S. will ban imports of some alcoholic drinks as well as dairy byproducts, molasses, and motorcycles starting at 12:01 a.m. Eastern Time. The move creates greater uncertainty for businesses in specific sectors. About half of the roughly $2 billion in spirits produced annually in Canada is sold to the U.S., though the impact on the wider economy will be more muted.
5: So it's just a lost opportunity.
4: Nadia Sanchek was hoping to sell her wine to the U.S. market, but with the latest trade war escalation, the Ontario winery owner says she'll focus her efforts elsewhere.
5: We're doing trade missions to Japan and Singapore this year. So we're looking for other opportunities.
4: There's been little movement on trade negotiations since talks broke off last month. U.S. officials claim they're comfortable with the current standoff and are in no rush to sign a deal. Nisha Patel, CBC News, Toronto.
3: Well, it is just a week to go until Election Day here in Quebec. Early voting is underway again today. So far, polls have the Parti Québécois favored to win on October 5th. What's less clear, though, is if it will be able to eke out a majority government. Sarah Levitt has more.
6: Outside an advanced polling station, voters run in to get out of the rain. The Quebec election campaign is in its final week, yet not much has changed people's minds along the way. The Parti Québécois remains the party with the most support, according to the latest polls. Antonin Iacarini is a political analyst.
7: We don't know if it's going to be a majority government, and we don't know how many seats the other parties will be able to win.
6: The PQ remains the party the most ardent in promising to hold a referendum on Quebec's sovereignty, but says it won't happen as long as Donald Trump is U.S. president. For voters, though, the economy has been front and center with the ongoing trade war with the U.S. a worry. The cost of living, including housing, driving people to the polls. Sarah Levitt, CBC News, Montreal.
3: Meanwhile, Liberal leader Charles Meunier feels he has some momentum on his side as well. Today, he's campaigning in Chibougamau, in the largest riding in the province. The Ungava riding accounts for 52% of Quebec's territory. Meunier visited Chantier Chibougamau, a major forestry plant in the region, which relies on temporary foreign workers. He expressed concerns about the company's future should the Parti Québécois come to power. The PQ says that it has said that it wants to reduce Quebec's reliance on temporary foreign workers. And Hockey Night in Canada is returning to CBC. As Chienne Desjardins reports, this season the Professional Women's Hockey League will step into the spotlight on Saturday nights.
8: I just remember being in front of the TV, and oftentimes I had a little mini stick in my hand.
9: PWHL Hamilton forward Brianne Jenner grew up watching Hockey Night in Canada.
8: I was pretending that I played for the Montreal Canadiens.
9: But now women will be on the ice. This summer, CBC said it would no longer broadcast NHL games after failing to secure a new deal with Rogers Sportsnet. It's now announcing 8 primetime PWHL games will air on Saturday nights instead.
10: This was the best pivot that it could possibly do.
9: Michael Narain is an associate professor of sport management at Brock University.
10: I do think that we're going to see more eyeballs gravitate toward the women's sport product because it's on Hockey Night in Canada on free to air.
9: And Jenner's team's season opener is slated to be the very first one on December 5th.
8: It's really exciting to see that we've reached this milestone and have this platform to continue to grow our fan base and grow our game.
9: Chien Desjardins, CBC News, Toronto.
3: And that first game is against Montreal's Victoire. And that was the CBC News.

0: Now, taking a look at the Environment Canada weather forecast in Montreal today, cloudy, 60% chance of showers, wind gusts, the high 16. Tonight, a 30% chance of showers, a low dropping to 12. For Quebec City, windy with showers today, the high 14. Cloudy, 40% chance of showers tonight, the low 11. In Sherbrooke today, mainly cloudy with a chance of showers as well, 14 degrees the high. Tonight, cloudy, also a chance of showers, a low dropping to 10. And for Gaspé, a mix of sun and cloud today, the high 16. Showers this evening, the low 7.
1: Welcome to Ideas. I'm Nala Ayed. Canadians and Americans have always had their differences. In fact, a core part of the Canadian identity is precisely not being American. We mostly got along, though, and thought we knew our neighbors pretty well. But many Canadians now feel affronted and outraged and puzzled, wondering what exactly has become of the United States since the rise of Donald Trump and MAGA. Many Americans are wondering the very same thing, especially given the 250th anniversary of the Declaration of Independence, a document synonymous with the highest ideals of democracy. The American experiment was a central theme of the 2026 edition of the Aspen Ideas Festival, held by the Aspen Institute in Colorado. This episode of Ideas features two conversations from the festival. First, Ken Burns, talking about the tensions and contradictions at the very heart of America's founding. Burns is, of course, a world-renowned filmmaker, best known for his documentaries such as The Civil War, Jazz, Baseball, and more recently, The American Revolution. He joined CNN host and author Fareed Zakaria to address the question of just how revolutionary the American Revolution really was.
2: I made a film 40 years ago on the history of the Statue of Liberty. It's designed and fabricated by a French sculptor, Bartholdi, in Paris, and it towers over on the Rue de Chazelle, the rooftops of Paris. And Victor Hugo, just a couple moments from his death, comes to visit it, and he looks at Bartholdi, he looks at the statue, he looks back at Bartholdi, and he says, "The idea, it is everything." And what we have in the American Revolution is the introduction into the blood system of the human race, this notion of liberty and freedom. It is true that we can parse it in a purely political or social context and say, well, it didn't really do this, it didn't advance, it was more of the same. It's going to be the model, including the French Revolution, model for revolutions for the next 200 plus years. It is, as the scholar Jane Kaminsky says in our film, it's about possibility. And I think that's the thing that is most interesting about the revolution. It is opening a door that will never, ever be shut again. In the first sentence of the Declaration, we say one people. It's really new. One people. We begin the next sentence with we. These are new concepts. And we are still trying, and in that second sentence ends with the pursuit of happiness. The key word is not happiness. We can debate, happy to talk about what it means, but it's the pursuit. We're a nation in the process of becoming. 11 years later at the Constitutional Convention, we say in the prologue, a more perfect union. So we have built into this sense that we are expecting to change. We're expecting to innovate. We're expecting to be better. We're expecting to be unsatisfied. And that's, I think, the key that distinguishes this, that the first time in history you have people who, and admittedly white men on the East Coast of the United States, who are new things, citizens and not subjects.
3: So let's talk about that reality. We think of it as an anti-colonial uprising. But in fact, as you point out, with regard to the expansion of the American empire against other European powers, and most importantly, against Native Americans, the founding fathers actually were the colonialists. George Washington, while he is trying to figure out how to free himself from the shackles of the British, is busy making land deals to confiscate land from Native Americans all the way west, as far west as he can go.
2: Well before the revolution, he's doing that. Many so-called, you know, recent immigrants and people are want to flood across the Appalachians and just take Indian land. I think we have to understand that if we try to see this in a binary terms, we're going to be frustrated by the American Revolution. It is a lot of different things. And it is for revolution. It's also a bloody civil war. There are people there. It's not the tyrant 3,000 miles away imposing its tyranny on us. Us means at least 20%, 25% in some areas, much more of people who are understandably loyalist. We have among us 20% of the population that are enslaved and free African Americans. We have Native Americans who have assimilated, who are trying to coexist within the borders of the 13 colonies. We have all of those Native nations. So you get an A, I guess, in schools. We hope not anymore if you just say taxes and representation. But in point of fact, it's about Indian land. That's the biggest thing. The first big uh-oh in the relations between the British colonies in North America, the 13 and the mainland. They have 13 much more profitable colonies in the Caribbean, profitable because Jamaica and Barbados are 90% enslaved people, and that's the engine of profit for the
3: business. It's all sugar.
2: They're making tons of money, and they're not going to end that. And their slavery is legal in all 13 of the colonies. It's the Civil War. It's a global war. The British have just won what we call the French and Indian War, and the rest of the world calls the 7 Years' War. They are the most far-flung empire on earth and unable to protect its colonists. The treasury's depleted. And so they've said you can't cross the Appalachians. And that really upsets the ordinary colonist who's going over and wants to have land of their own. But it's really disturbing the Patrick Henrys and the George Washingtons and Benjamin Franklins, who've been surveying and speculating and believe they own Native American lands.
3: Let's pause on that for a second, because what you're saying is the British were in this sense anti-imperial.
2: No.
3: They were saying to them,
2: if they had prevailed, they would have taken the whole continent. And what your question is, for it is so important to understand that it is so many different things. They did not meet in Philadelphia at the Eastern Seaboard Congress. They did not appoint George Washington the head of the Eastern Seaboard Army. They called it the Continental Congress, and they called it the Continental Army. Everyone had dreams of empire. Everybody was interested in our revolution, maybe the fifth global war over the prize of North America. And prize means Indian land. They knew that California was out there, and they wanted it. And
3: so
2: they were going to get it.
3: So you think the British were just temporarily...
2: Of course, it was
3: a truce with the Indians. If they had won this...
2: Out of breath and out of money and out of men. And so they say, we can't protect our own people from crossing over, so please stop. And that's the beginning. And then later on, because of that depleted treasury, they're seeking various forms of taxation to sort of balance the thing. You ought to be responsible for your own defense. We want to tax your stamps. Well, that didn't work out. Well, we want to tax your tea. Right. And we know how that works out.
3: So you say it's a revolution about ideas. What do you think the principal ideas are? And I want you to get to this point about the pursuit of happiness. Tell us why you think it ended up where it did.
2: Well, at its base is this sort of disagreement between Englishmen over their rights. The colonists don't feel they have representation. They want to go into Indian land and take it. They don't understand. We don't have representatives in Parliament. How is this? But in the course of the arguments, because we're in the middle of the Enlightenment, and this is an Enlightenment that is in full bloom in Britain as well. So these ideas are there. And so all of a sudden, these arguments break into natural rights. Once the cat is out of the bag, when you say we hold these truths, he first said sacred and undeniable, he being Jefferson, and it was changed to self-evident. And in a way, if you think about it, there's nothing self-evident except this new philosophical idea that we had natural rights and the sanctity of the individual in relationship to nature and nature's God, as they would say. This is a big deal, not just politically. And I'm so sorry that the conversation always stays kind of in a narrow political or sociological and not in a spiritual dimension, being awakened to the possibility of the spirit within us. So the phrase goes on and it says life, liberty, and the pursuit of happiness. Lots of Americans would very much prefer this to be the pursuit of objects in a marketplace of things. And what they meant was lifelong learning in a marketplace of ideas. And the key word, as I suggested, is pursuit. A few phrases later, Jefferson says, all experience has shown that mankind are more disposed to suffer while evils are sufferable. It just means that the history of the human race has been heretofore mostly about the subjugation of people, that they're accepting authoritarian rule and they're willing to suffer the evils while they're sufferable. And that what this new thing is going to require a kind of hyper-vigilant individual who's seeking to improve themselves to make them closer to, as many of the founders, deists felt, was a disinterested God. And they weren't going to anthropomorphize it. It was the supreme architect of the universe, so divine providence, something like this that meant that our obligation was to actually climb towards that person. And at the same time, you had been given this gift of citizenship, which is entirely new. Of Adams, the great worrier, is always fretting. He says, is there too much ambition or avarice, too much lust for profit? I worry, is there enough virtue to create a republic? So the whole thing of happiness is not the pleasure-seeking happiness, but one that comes from self-improvement and making yourself more virtue. They're reaching across the Dark Ages to the classical tradition and bringing up all of these Greek ideas of perfection.
3: So I've always thought that they rejected, in a sense, the idea of using property in that phrase. I mean, in a way, it's more about the pursuit of fulfillment or even the pursuit of virtue.
2: Yes.
3: Right?
2: Yeah, but I think it's interesting. I spent a long time in my own thinking being distracted by, he didn't say John Locke, life, liberty, and property. These are property owners. This is at the beginning of this revolution. And it's important that we...
3: No, they like property. It's just not the central dynamic of this
2: revolution. I think they're realizing that something can happen, something new. I mean, when you said it's the symbolic start of the American Revolution, they've been fighting in earnest for 15 months, 14 months while Jefferson is writing it. They still think maybe there's a way that we can convince Parliament to help us out there, see their way. And independency, as it's often called, is not on everyone's mind, certainly not in the spring of 75 on George Washington's mind. But in early 76, Thomas Paine, an Englishman, publishes Common Sense, the most important political tract in American history. And he's basically just saying, not since the time of Noah, do we have a chance to sort of make things new, that we could create an asylum for mankind. And there's something about the corruption and the familiarity, the old religious wars, the avarice, the ambition of the old world, and this sort of what they say is this kind of blank slate of natural possibilities here. And it's going to create an American catechism in which Emerson and Thoreau and Muir and Whitman are going to fill up with the sense of all of these things, all of the contradictions. This is Whitman, you know, do I have contradictions? Yes, I contain multitudes. This is the idea that we are so many things. And this responsibility of the individual citizen, not just to govern themselves, to participate in a collective thing, but to understand the difference between individual and collective freedoms, what I want versus what we need, and how to also proceed in, I will say, in a spiritual dimension of how you have a possibility of a new relationship to whatever your God it might be.
3: It seems to me at this point that this was kind of an ongoing process. It's very important when you think of it in these terms. We now think of the founding fathers as these demigods, and whatever they said, we worship. You know, if you look at drug policy, people say, what did James Madison think? And say, you know, it seems that what I'm struck by is how they viewed their ideas as so malleable, in that they write the Constitution and almost instantly they enact 10 amendments to the Constitution, which constitute now what we regard as among the most important parts of the Constitution, the Bill of Rights.
2: It's not changing it. What they're doing is they're expanding it. So with the exception of Gouverneur Morris's relatively poetic preamble to the Constitution, the rest is boilerplate. Right. It's IKEA, right. You know, instructions. There's not poetry here.
3: Yeah. It's here's who's going to do
2: it's
3: what.
2: It's an operating manual. Yeah. Article 1 is the legislative.
3: Right.
2: So I think if the founders come back, they go, wow, you made it 250 years?
3: Yes.
2: And what? You're
3: exactly.
2: Yielding to the executive? That's Article 2.
3: The biggest surprise to the founding fathers today would be to see the imperial presidency.
2: Yeah, exactly.
3: The president was meant to execute the laws that Congress
2: passed. So we have a Hamilton's anxious about it. He thinks, what if someone mounts the hobby horse of popularity, he says, and creates chaos? No man is above the law. They're trying to reverse engineer for an authoritarian. Jefferson, trapped in Paris, is writing to Madison, saying, what if someone should lose an election but pretend false votes and reap the whirlwind?
3: Right. Right. Reap the whirlwind. Think
2: Reap
3: of that
2: the
3: phrase.
2: Whirlwind. Yeah. Yeah. So I think you're absolutely right. I think we have to see this in those malleable terms. But the Bill of Rights, I mean, what we have in the Revolution, I think we've got this superficial, sanitized, kind of Madison Avenue, bloodless, gallant story of the Revolution, which isn't really true. This is in a horrible, bloody, you could say, as proportionally bloody as our Civil War, which we accept all the violence and the 20th century wars, but not the violence of our Revolution. I think in part because we think the big ideas in Philadelphia in 76 and 11 years later at the Constitutional Convention will be diminished. They're not. They're made even more impressive. So the Bill of Rights is a way of saying we've sort of delivered this operating system, but we now need these things to say why we fought, right? And remember what the first one is. Everybody says freedom of the press. You go, yeah, that's number two of a three-part thing.
4: Yeah.
2: Well, it's ability to redress grievances. That's number three. Yeah. Number one is the Congress will make no establishment of a religion. We are going to liberate ourselves from the tyranny, from the drag, from the anchor that all of these established religions had placed on the states. They'd seen what was happening. All of these things represented an attempt to add something to the Constitution that would give it the practical satisfaction for the people who did the fighting and dying, who weren't originally part of the equation. When you begin to set off this thing, this is an aristocracy. This is what we'd say was an elite. These were the people who were going to run things. The most important thing, I think, with regard to the founders and our writer, Jeff Ward, who I've worked with for 45 years, said it really beautifully the other day. He said, if we see those founders as perfect, then they're untouchable because we know deeply how flawed we are and that we presume in their perfection that we can't ever equal them. So our job as artists and as storytellers is to try to remind us of the humanity. George Washington is the indispensable human being in this, but he owns 577 other human beings. As the writer Rick Atkinson said, you can't square that circle and you cannot. He makes really lousy tactical decisions in the battlefield and loses the biggest battle in size of the Revolution at Long Island, not protecting his left flank, does the same thing a few months later at Brandywine, not protecting his right flank. You know, there's problems. So he risks his life. If he's killed, the thing is over. He's the glue that holds it together, as Annette Gordon Reed says in our film. But he picks subordinate talent, unafraid of this. If Nathaniel Greene and Benedict Arnold are much better battlefield generals than he is, and he knows it, and he's okay with it. He defers to Congress. He exhibits unbelievable humility all his life.
3: And he keeps the country together.
2: He convinces somebody from New Hampshire and somebody from Georgia, they're now a one thing. They're not from separate countries. And he understands this, and more than anything else, at the height of his military power, he instantly resigns his commission. And at the height of his political power, he resigns that. So if you can have a dimensional Washington who is flawed like us, then we have access to him. And then we can, in our own ideas and in our own inspirations, in our own sense of our own possibilities, both personal and collective, tilt towards the better part of that. And I think what happens is you watch the history of the United States progress, you have people who have focused. The Declaration is not universally in everybody's mind. Frederick Douglass, Lincoln, others resurrected, reached back and resurrected the Declaration and Jefferson, the poetry and the meaning of this document, which we're going to celebrate, which is beyond important in all of human history. You know, it sponsored some nice things, but we go back and we look at the way we brought this document and Jefferson back and put it. So when the Gettysburg Address is happening, he's saying, and nobody says 47 years, unless you're asking your audience to sort of settle down and think about something. He's giving them the power that every great rhetorician does is, here, you be the author of this too. 47 years ago. That's not the Constitutional Convention. That's not the beginning of the government in 1789. That's Thomas Jefferson and the Declaration of Independence in 76. And that means that Gettysburg Address is 2.0. We really do mean it. So your first question, yep, things continued the same, but they didn't continue the same. The second that door was opened, though it was 49 years, 13th Amendment, 144 inexcusably long years before women get to vote, but it's going to happen. And that door will never be shut. And it never works out for tyrants, no matter how pernicious and bad they are. It doesn't work out for them.
3: And in a sense, it's the sort of logical consequence of the ideas set forth. And the biggest logical consequence, of course, in the 19th century is the abolition of slavery. And in order to do it, you had to fight the bloody Civil War, extraordinarily difficult. And then comes Lincoln with his second inaugural.
2: Can I just say something? You jumped us ahead to slavery appropriately. Let us remember that the American Revolution, we interviewed Bernard Baland at 98 years old. He passed away at 101, 102. Baland said that before the Civil War, slavery was not a big argument. People had made cases, he said, about the evils and had articulated. But when the revolution came and you said all men are created equal, that you had planters using the words that the British were imposing a slavery on them, the hypocrisy of it rose to the fore. And there was never a moment when the number one issue in the United States was not slavery. And George Washington knew it was wrong. Thomas Jefferson knew it was wrong. And so we have a country that is heading inexorably toward this moment, which has the fury and the righteousness of an Old Testament God saying, you know, you want to keep this up? We will keep this up. And every drop of blood drawn by the lash will be met by one drawn by the sword. We're here to do this. He knows the war is about to end, but he's willing to do it. And then he pivots to this gracious New Testament kind of with malice towards none.

0: has not just a personal application to themselves, but it has an application for all time. And this is what makes the resonance of the
1: revolution. I don't know if you remember the wonderful Gary Wills book about Lincoln, and he talks about the two greatest influences on Lincoln were the Bible and Shakespeare. And you feel that in that second and order.
0: Do we have better,
1: In some ways, I would say the 19th century at that moment is a very important one because Lincoln and Mark Twain almost define a new American way of speaking.
0: You're absolutely right. I mean, Hemingway said all American literature begins with Huck Finn. At that moment when a black human being is a real person, when Huck decides not to turn him in, he's written up the letter that's going to say to the people who are searching for Jim where he is, and then he thinks about Jim loves his people the way we love Arn, and that, you know, he stayed up and calls me honey and such like things, and he looks, and he's been told, you know, if he does this, he's going to go to hell. Right. And so he looks at Jim and he looks at the letter, he tears up the letter, and he said, okay, then I guess I'll go to hell. Right. And this is the beginning of American
1: literature. And it's this non-deferential, much more straightforward way of writing than the kind of fancy hoity-toity.
0: We said Lincoln and Twain wrote with the bark on. It sounded like us. And if you hear Twain on James Fenimore Cooper, who's trying desperately to sound like an English writer, it's devastating. You don't want to be James Fenimore Cooper.
1: Now,
0: we want to be something else.
1: We want to move to another great American who defined America and American music, Louis Armstrong.
0: The Bible says, in the beginning is the word. We are so convinced that words are the primary agency. And yet, all the other art forms, when they die and go to heaven, aspire to be music. It is the only art form, as Wynton Marsalis said, that's invisible. It's the only art form you can hear two notes, and it will change things. And so we can begin to broaden our notion of ideas that aren't existing in a kind of strict kind of dialectic, and are in something that actually expands our notion of what truth might be. So Louis Armstrong is the most important person in music, I didn't say jazz, in the 20th century. Sorry, Igor. He is to music what Einstein is to physics and what the Wright brothers are to travel. He invents, for lack of a better word, what the critic Gary Giddens called modern time, playing before or after the note. And in the early days of swing music, they didn't call it that. They called it orchestrated Armstrong. Duke Ellington saw him playing in Times Square and said, I want this person on every instrument. And he spent the next five decades trying to assemble something. And then he took singing and revolutionized it. And if you could talk to Frank Sinatra or Ella Fitzgerald or Billie Holiday, and I did talk to Tony Bennett, they would say that it all begins with the way he sang, that all American singing, in the much the way we were talking in the 19th century about Lincoln and Twain, changed. And so I think we broaden our idea of words and the power of ideas. The history of who we are is the history of ideas, but they're ideas born in many, many places and many kinds of circumstances. And I think if we can have a capacious and generous sense of that we can open our heart to the way in which someone like Louis Armstrong, who is a waif from the streets of New Orleans, to be able to transform our lives. I mean, if you said, who do you want to have at dinner, Abraham Lincoln or Louis Armstrong? I'd say, can I have both?
1: Ken Burns.
2: Thank you.
3: And I'd say the same. Let's have them both to dinner. That was filmmaker Ken Burns, whose 2025 PBS documentary series was called The American Revolution. He was in conversation with CNN host and award-winning journalist Fareed Zakaria. This is Ideas. I'm Nahla Ayed. We'll be back after a short break.
4: Hi, I'm Allison Burnett with your Environment Canada weather forecast for Quebec from Montreal and Laval. Tonight, mainly cloudy with a 30% chance of showers and a low of 12. Tuesday, also mainly cloudy, clearing in the afternoon, the high 19. For the Laurentians overnight, mainly cloudy with a low of 8. Tomorrow, clearing in the morning and a high of 20 degrees. For the townships, cloudy with a 60% chance of showers overnight, the low 10. Tuesday, cloudy with a 30% chance of showers in the morning and a high of 16. Quebec City, cloudy overnight with a 40% chance of showers and a low of 11. Tuesday, clearing near noon with a high of 18. Chibougamau, tonight a few clouds moving in with fog patches developing overnight and a low of 6. Tuesday, mainly sunny with fog patches dissipating in the morning, a high of 21.

0: Big Mo tonight, mainly cloudy. A 30% chance of showers late this evening and overnight with a low of 9, clearing for tomorrow and a high of 13. Blanc-Sablon tonight, increasing cloudiness, a low of 8. Tomorrow, cloudy, clearing in the afternoon. Winds gusting to 40 and a high of 11. For Forillon National Park, Gaspé and Percé tonight, mainly cloudy. You've got a few showers beginning this evening with a low of 7. Mainly cloudy for tomorrow with 30% chance of showers in the morning. That's expected to clear by late in the afternoon, the high 16 degrees. Schefferville, partly cloudy tonight with some fog, a low of 7. Tomorrow, a mix of sun and cloud and a high of 17. For the Magdalen Islands, a low of 11 tonight with some clouds. Tuesday, cloudy with a chance of showers.
1: Welcome back to Ideas in the Afternoon. I'm Nala Ayed. For all its soaring rhetoric about liberty and equality, the United States Declaration of Independence was riddled with contradictions that have reverberated through 250 years of American history. The biggest contradiction was the institution of slavery in a republic that made freedom its central article of faith. Eddie Glaude is an acclaimed author and distinguished professor of African American Studies at Princeton University. And at the 2026 Aspen Ideas Festival, he spoke with classical pianist Laura Downs about the ways in which racism and the legacies of slavery perverted the ideals America was founded on and shaped its culture, especially its musical culture. Their conversation opened with a discussion of Amazing Grace, a song written in 1772 by John Newton, a British slave trader turned abolitionist.
2: You know, Amazing Grace captures the tension, the contradictions of this place, a kind of cry for grace because of the sin of slavery, the brutality of the transatlantic slave trade, the tempest that had him cry out for God's mercy and forgiveness. And who sent it in that moment? Not the folks in the bowels of the ship, but the man who made a fortune selling those folk. And then to pull that thread from then to the first African-American president singing Amazing Grace at Mother Bethel in light of that violence. You know, so we see in this moment the song that belongs to all of us, right? The vexed beginnings of this fragile experiment.
3: That song, I mean, I think it's the most recorded song in American history. There are thousands of recordings in the Library of Congress. I mean, you could name your favorites and I could too, maybe Aretha. But Amazing Grace had sounded like everyone along the way. It has sounded like, you know, every musical tradition and every cultural tradition and every generation, and it just seems to surface whenever we need its message.
2: Yeah, because we're all crying out for grace.
3: Yeah.
2: And it seems that speaks to something fundamental about this human journey. Yeah.
3: Yeah. The possibility of redemption.
2: The possibility of redemption and America's longing for redemption. Mm-hmm. I keep thinking about that moment in Jefferson's notes where he's worried about God's punishment for the sin of slavery. There is a kind of hint that I can imagine the deist reaching for Newton's Amazing Grace because he knows of the sins that shadow his efforts. And so I think that's why we're attracted to it, because we're so, so complicated and contradictory.
3: Your book, America USA, kind of breaks down these 250 years in 50-year segments. So we're going to play a new game that I just invented called Nerd Trivia, because what I know about 250 years of American history, I know through music, and you've investigated the bigger stories around that music. So I want to give to you some examples of what was happening in music in America at each of those 50-year touch points, and then have you fill in the backstory of why America sounded the way it did. So 1776, they're signing the Declaration of Independence. But then we get to 1826. And what I find when I look at 1826, when this country is celebrating its 50 years, is that minstrelsy is just starting. And of course, that's coming from Afro-Caribbean and African-American musical traditions. And Black music was very present in social life. The fiddlers at dances and all of that music was really making itself heard and felt throughout the culture. And the other thing that's really interesting about it is this is the beginning already of what you might call the entertainment industry. Mm-hmm. Because when blackface minstrelsy gets going, it starts touring and it becomes one of our first entertainment exports that we're calling specifically American. And of course, it's based on, you know, these terrible racist stereotypes, but it's what we are sending overseas.
2: Yeah, and you don't, you gotta wrap your mind around that, right? That this place, which is supposedly a beacon of freedom, you know, John Adams is purportedly to have said to King George, "We will not be your Negroes." So at the moment he's given voice to an understanding of freedom is predicated on an intimate knowledge of unfreedom. And so here you have the country's first form of mass entertainment, right? Really kind of staging a deep anxiety about who and what it is. Because it wasn't black folk performing in the minstrels. It's white folk corked up as black folk. If you ever get a chance to read Ralph Ellison's Shadow and Act, the novelist who wrote Invisible Man, he gives a wonderful reading of this complex psychology of the country that produces this form of theater, right, where these stereotypes, right, are performed to kind of reveal in so many ways the contradictions. I keep going back to contradictions, the contradictions at the heart of the project itself. And sonically and performatively, it shows up across the landscape. What do you make of the sound that comes out of this contradictory space?
3: It's really complicated because it is at the root musically of so much else. So Black musicians, you know, have really reclaimed this moment now as the roots of what would so quickly develop. I also think it's fascinating that we hadn't developed any kind of a sound that we could call specifically American yet, mm-hmm. except for this. So we're really relying on those African influences to make a sound that we're proud of, and yet to put it in such a twisted context.
2: Yeah, so when you read Emerson's The American Scholar, he's worried about this place that's still in apprenticeship to Europe. It hasn't really understood its uniqueness, the uniqueness of its landscape, the uniqueness of its language, the uniqueness of who we are. He's longing for us to reach for the specificity of who we can be as a country. And guess what? It's actually taking shape on the lower registers, the lower frequencies, among those very people who are bought and sold as chattel, the folk who haunt the experiment from the very beginning. We have to begin to ask ourselves, what's at the core of who we are? Why haven't we yet discovered who we are as Americans? Because as you know, the through line, in some ways, you know, that blue note deposited at the heart of the country comes from those folk and others, right, who bear the burden of this place.
3: Okay, next. 1876, this was an interesting thing. So the Jubilee Singers at Fisk University did an international tour. They were in the midst of, I think, 5 years of touring because the university, and maybe you can tell us more about the origins of the university, but it was already suffering and in threat of being shut down. So they're touring internationally to raise money to keep the school open. And they're taking with them spirituals to Europe and across America. And I think it's one of the first large-scale attempts to sort of legitimize those songs, to bring those songs into an American canon. And it's very successful. I mean, they were met with warm response everywhere they went. They raised the money. They came back home triumphant. But can you set the stage a little bit for that and what was happening at Fisk?
2: Sure. So we need to understand schools like Fisk and Morehouse and Spelman and Howard as these institutions that come into being as a result of radical Reconstruction. So this is the carnage of the Civil War that left 600,000 plus dead on land and sea. You have these folk who are coming, these missionary moms, as Du Bois described them, making their way to the South, engaging in this hard work of how do we transform these folk who were once chattel into people who could bear the burdens of citizenship. And so these institutions became critical spaces. Now, what's important about 1876 is that the logic that led to their formation is being assaulted. This is the moment of the actual murder of Reconstruction, not its collapse. This is the moment in 1874, Colfax, Louisiana, extraordinary violence. The moment in July 4th in Vicksburg, extraordinary violence. Hamburg, South Carolina, you have literal coups, political coups. The Mississippi Plan, which involved a violent assault on Black voters to disenfranchise them, began to be applied across the South, even as some of those Southern states were still under occupation. So 1876, there's this moment of crisis. How will these folks survive? The Fisk Jubilee singers take the sorrow songs and they render them in such a way that it becomes palatable, acceptable. They translate it into an idiom. But what's interesting, though, is that they're performing on stages in the United States of people who are capitulating to the murder of Reconstruction. You can cry your crocodile tears as someone sings Wade in the Water on stage as you support the institutionalization of Jim Crow outside. So what do we see in this moment, in this embrace? Sentimentality. And part of what I write about in the book about this period is the relationship between sentimentality and white rage. That somehow America's divided soul, this sense that the country has this double consciousness, that it imagines itself as a beacon of freedom on the one hand and as a white republic on the other, and you can't hold those two commitments together without contradiction, without depositing a kind of madness at the heart of the country. And the only way you can finesse it is to believe that white folk possess freedom to give and to take away. And so we find ourselves in this cycle of sentimentality and rage. What can we do for you? And then when the demand for justice continues, rage ensues. And so the spirituals for me are embraced from the vantage point of sentimentality, the sound that comes with that too.
3: Okay, but...
2: But?
3: To me, the sound is also a sound of... dignity. It's a sound of affirmation. It's a sound of insistence on heritage and lineage. So it's another contradiction, perhaps. But between the makers of that music, the proponents of that music, and the hearers of that music, what is that relationship through the music?
2: It all depends on who you're centering. Even though we bear the brunt of the country's contradictions, even though I am a child of Mississippi and I have had to grow up with the wounds that come with that experience, even though I am an inheritor of all that has made me possible, we have never been passive in relation to it. We've always spoken back. We've always kind of given, even if it's a cry, a moan. Cornel West used to do this when he was teaching. He would say, there's the moaning, M-O-A-N. There's the mourning, M-O-U-R-N-I-N-G. And then there's the mourning, M-O-R-N-I-N-G. And that kind of movement constitutes, you know, the sound that is found in those spirituals that constitute the epigraph to Du Bois is the souls of Black folk.
3: Yeah. Because this is when music starts moving very fast, right? From 1876 up through the Harlem Renaissance. What happens to music, what happens to Black music and the claiming of Black music is so rapid. I feel like the balance of preservation shifts a bit.
2: Yeah, we're trying to make sense of this. Mm-hmm. Country has doubled down on itself as a white republic, and the violence that comes in tow is unimaginable. Rayford Logan, the historian out of Washington, D.C., calls it the nadir, the lowest point in African-American history. They're lynching us, strange fruit on poplar trees. You think about Red Summer of 1919. Now, before you even get there, 1915, the founding, the rebirth of the Klan. It's the age of jazz, of course. But what are we trying to do? We're trying to find resources to imagine possibility in the face of the country's contradictions. 1926 is the 150th anniversary of the nation. The Klan is at its height in terms of its power. It claims as its seminal achievement the Johnson-Reed Immigration Act of 1924, which set the national quotas.
3: Wait, I have a story about this.
2: Go ahead, tell me.
3: 1924 is when George Gershwin wrote Rhapsody in Blue. Mm. So 2 years ago, I did a project looking at that 100 years. And, you know, just sort of looking at Gershwin's place in the jazz age And what was Gershwin's America? And what was he calling the musical kaleidoscope of America? And what are all these sounds that he's hearing in New York City and trying to integrate into this piece? So I was trying to put together, you know, a lot of materials about this. And I found this old newsreel from 1924. And also, yes, Johnson Reed Act. And he's celebrating the melting pot at the same time that this legislation is being passed. It is also excluding him, by the way. So I find this old footage and I was just trying to look for charming images of flappers and things like this to show this musical environment that gave birth to this piece. But I could not avoid the Klan because it was all cut together so quickly that I literally physically could not exclude these huge Klan rallies and marches from this picturesque look of New York City 1924, you know, champagne and jazz. And it was really such a physical experience of what that moment felt like.
2: Yeah, only the United States could call it the Roaring Twenties after the Spanish flu of 1919. After the horrors of the Red Summer of 1919, the Klan is doing all that it's doing. You know, the Klan claimed that if it wasn't for them, Calvin Coolidge wouldn't have been elected. Congressman Johnson was from the state of Washington. He was actually a member of the Klan. Senator Reed represented the state of Pennsylvania, which had 250,000 Klan members in the state. 6% of the nation of white America belonged to the Klan. So much so that at the 150th anniversary of the nation in Philadelphia at the exposition, the Klan was approved to hold its annual convention on the grounds of the celebration of the 150th. They were going to celebrate the flag and burn a cross at the same time. So what is the music? In this moment, what are Black folk trying to do? What's the country listening to? The Charleston? What's going on in this moment? Because remember, this is the decade of the 20s. Tulsa's in this decade. There's all kinds of carnage happening here. So what is the musical landscape giving us?
3: And it's also 1921 and it's Shuffle Along on Broadway. And it's, you know, this huge craze for Black music. And it's Langston Hughes saying, this is the beginning of the Renaissance. And it's all of this energy and it's migration. It's all these people finding each other in Chicago and Harlem. And that kind of flowering that we can't regret that.
2: Oh, but it's also the kind of tension that makes this place swing. It's the seasoning that gives America its taste, right? Its rhythm, its pacing. It's in the contradiction. It's in that blue note at the heart of the country.
3: Yeah. We were talking last night a little bit about ragtime, ragged time. I think that's really the beginning, and you can use that very metaphorically. Everything's a little bit off kilter, a little off step, you know? Absolutely. Contradictions are living in the music.
2: Absolutely. But you know, that's where possibility is also found. If we really want to figure out who we are, if we're honest, open up our ears and hear and listen. Yeah.
3: 1926 is interesting because it really is, you know, the Great American Songbook is being born and there's so much Black music feeding into that. And also recordings are starting. So Louis Armstrong is recording Jelly Roll Morton, this sound is going out into the world.
2: Yeah. And I'm just thinking, it's also the period in which Hitler's looking to the United States as an example. It's also in a period in which nativism is rampant. American imperial ambition is tied to its violence with regards to Jim Crow in the South and across the Midwest. It's also bound up with these oligarchs who've seized power, April Crash in 29. All of this is happening at once. What's so unsettling is our refusal to tell the truth about what's happening. We lie. And then we retreat into fantasy and myth because we want to hold on to adolescence and innocence instead of growing the hell up. And my God, you could draw a through line from that to our current malaise.
3: 1976.
2: I was a kid, yeah.
3: There were a lot of fireworks.
2: And it was so commercialized. It was so kitschy.
3: Yeah.
2: You could buy a red, white, and blue whoopee cushion. The bicentennial bore the burden of a nation that was deeply skeptical about itself. There was, of course, Watergate, Saigon, Black Power, the women's movement, the radicalization of the student movement. The country seemed to be coming apart at the seams. And so The bicentennial bore the burden of articulating a kind of consensus, a sense of national unity rooted in this idea. But it's also, I talked to Lonnie Bunch, the secretary of the Smithsonian, he said, this is really the commemorations of white ethnic America. Remember the ones in the 1920s, these European immigrants were considered infestations, coming from S-hole countries in Europe, the swarthy Italians, those suspicious Irish folk who were loyal to the Pope and not to the country, Jews, globalists. They wouldn't use that language, but you know what I mean, the financiers and the like. Now their children or grandchildren are claiming the revolution as their own and engaging in interesting responses to efforts to desegregate schools in places like Boston. So it's a very interesting moment.
3: It's a really segregated time in pop culture. Like I was looking up the bicentennial, the official celebrations. It was the Beach Boys. It was the Eagles. It was Fleetwood Mac, Elton John performing in a Statue of Liberty costume. Like this is very white music. But it was also a huge year in black music. It was Stevie Wonder, Songs in the Key of Life. It was one of the most, for me, transformative performances that exist in recorded form. It's Nina Simone in Montreux. That performance of I Wish I Knew How It Would Feel to Be Free. Which is like, it's the 20th century in one performance. It's one of her most electrifying moments. In Questlove's book, Music is History, he has this beautiful title for the chapter on 1976. He says, having two parties, how you unlock history depends on which key you use.
2: Come on. Absolutely. And you know, whenever, to my ear bar, whenever I hear exaggerated claims of American unity, they're usually happening in a period of intense disunity. We posit cohesion in order to hide the roiling chaos underneath it all. You know, President Ford, actually, I can't believe I just invoked President Ford. President Ford was the first president to acknowledge Black History Month in 1976 because Negro History Week, which was founded in 1926, became Black History Month in 1976. And so you have for the first time in these commemorations, not an effort to disappear Black people, but to absorb them into the American story, to make our story a part of the ongoing work towards a more perfect union. But it came with costs.
3: Okay, well, here we are, 2026. What do you think?
2: Lord have his mercy, Jesus.
3: Well, I can tell you one thing about music and musicians. Nobody's having any of it. These bicentennial celebrations are going to be very quiet on the musical front.
2: You know, the first sentence of my book is a very controversial one. It says, I do not love America, and I never have, especially now. What I'm trying to do with that first sentence is hold off the idolatry of the state. Those of you who've read your Hannah Arendt, you know she's deeply suspicious of loyalty to groups and abstractions. It's also announcing that I'm starting from a different place than my hero, James Baldwin. And it's also beginning with wound. What happened to me as a kid growing up in Mississippi. When some man, my dad moved us from one side of town to the other. I'm playing with my Tonka truck and I have a new friend. I imagine him blonde and blue-eyed or red-haired and green-eyed. I can't remember. But his dad came out and screamed, stop playing with that N-word. I had to pick up my truck and go inside. And then my parents had to get to work to teach me how to survive this place. And so I'm always wondering, how is it that you expect me to love this place? Because if I express how I truly feel, if I tell the story as we've been telling it, you're going to have to confront you. You're going to have to hear a different sound in your ear. And so here we are in the 250th, and the only thing I could say to myself is that they've done this again. It's not an abstraction. We have to raise our babies in this. So every time a court order comes down and the man who called these people said that these people were eating pets. These people who were saying that these districts are racist and we can gut the Voting Rights Act. Every time that happens, our baby's got to come inside and we got to teach them how to survive the place. In the 250th year of the country, we're here. It's a semi-sesquicentennial blues. Yeah, so.
3: All of these contradictions, all of this ugliness and untruth. You know, I spent many years digging in American music to find that truth and to find the many songs and stories and voices that have been conveniently erased by history and bringing them back. And even though the circumstances around the creation of this music are so difficult to contemplate, I feel like the music is an ultimate triumph. And I have this feeling that that is the one of the things that can pull us along or push us along or maybe define this next chapter. If we really listen to what we've been able to do in certain creative, expressive ways, it's a lesson to what we could do elsewhere.
2: True. Ellison's protagonist in The Invisible Man says, on the lower frequencies, I speak for you. In the messiness of American life lies the grandness and grandeur of who we are. Maybe if we finally make a choice and be a beacon of freedom and not a white republic, if we can finally make a choice, it's a moral choice. Freedom doesn't belong to you. I'm not a charitable enterprise. Never was. If we can begin to leave behind some of this stuff and sit in what we've created together, then maybe we can open up the possibility of being different. But I will say this, the promise of America always on the road to a more perfect union, the promise of the founding has secured our hubris. It's made us think that no matter our choices, we can survive. I don't know who we're going to be on the other side of this madness, but I do know that we have to grow up in our music or resources for that, it seems to me.
1: That was Eddie Glaude, Distinguished Professor of African American Studies at Princeton University, in conversation with classical pianist Laura Downs at the 2026 Aspen Ideas Festival. Special thanks to Jonathan Pervez at the Aspen Institute. 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Our technical producer is Danielle Duval. Our web producer is Lisa Ayuso. Senior producer, Nicola Lukšić. Greg Kelly is the executive producer of Ideas. And I'm Nala Ayed.
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5: Hi, I'm Gordon Lambie, your guest host on Quebec AM. Coming up tomorrow on the program, the countdown is on until next Monday's provincial election. We'll hear the latest from the campaign trail with another one of our journalists on the road. Cathy Séné will join us from the Parti Québécois campaign bus. That story, as well as looks at other aspects of the election campaign and life in general across the province, coming up Tuesday on the show. Find us right here on CBC Radio 1. We get started right after the 6 o'clock news.
6: Traditional songs, acoustic sounds, hip-hop, R&B, the dance floor-filling beats of electric powwow, and everything in between. Explore the diverse sounds of contemporary Indigenous music from across Turtle Island and around the world. On Reclaimed, right after the news.
7: From CBC News, The World This Hour, I'm Martina Fitzgerald. Stelco plans to idle some of its operations at its Hamilton, Ontario plant. Effective October 9th, union spokespeople say about 350 steelworkers will be laid off indefinitely. Stelco says as many as 500 people could be affected. The steelmaker says the move is necessary to ensure the survival of the company as U.S. tariffs squeeze sales. The United States and China have released details of their tariff deal struck during talks between U.S. President Donald Trump and Chinese President Xi Jinping. They've agreed to reduce tariffs on $60 billion worth of goods. As Lisa Xing reports, it signals a cautious move to normalize trade relations.
8: Both Washington and Beijing have agreed to reduce the tariff rate for $30 billion of non-sensitive goods each. The U.S. list of Chinese imports includes 77 items, like toys, holiday decorations, and some electronics. The Chinese list of U.S. products with reduced tariffs covers more than 1,600 items, corn, seafood, and medical devices like MRI machines. Trump says the deal is a win.
9: That was a great meeting with President Xi, and a lot of good things are happening, including for our farmers.
8: The details come days after Trump and Xi met in Washington and after the leaders agreed to extend a trade truce by 2 months until mid-January. $30 billion U.S. dollars is not very large relative to the overall China-U.S. trade volume, but it's a good start, said Dave, international relations professor at Beijing's Tsinghua University. Notably, chips and EVs were not included in the deal. Neither were U.S. soybeans. Lisa Xing, CBC News, Toronto.
7: A top member of the Bishnoi gang with ties to Canada is being added to the FBI's list of most wanted fugitives. Satinderjit Singh is charged in the U.S. with ordering the assassination of a prominent Sikh leader in Surrey, B.C. Hardeep Singh Nijjar was killed in 2023, sparking a diplomatic row between Canada and India. Patrick Grandy with the FBI says they want help from the public to locate and arrest the Bishnoi member.
10: Singh is a dangerous individual. We have made it a priority to apprehend him, which is why we are adding him to the FBI's notorious top 10 most wanted list. We are also offering a reward of $1 million for information that leads to his apprehension.
7: The investigation into the Bishnoi gang is a joint effort of the RCMP and Los Angeles Police. The RCMP say Singh's addition to the list reflects the extreme severity of his crimes, including alleged racketeering and extortion. The RCMP are investigating an apparent gathering of white supremacists on a BC reserve near Kamloops. The group's presence yesterday was upsetting. However, as Arden McLeod reports, band leadership is considering extra security as it goes ahead with plans for Truth and Reconciliation Day on Wednesday.
11: We will not be intimidated. Our priority is the safety of our people.
12: Chief Roseanne Casimir says more than 20 men in white face masks, black caps, and black uniforms were spotted standing on the reserve near Kamloops. Witnesses believe the logos on flags the men held up are affiliated with the white supremacist group Second Sons Canada. The chief says the reserve security asked the men to leave, but it wasn't until the RCMP were called to the scene that they eventually did. Casimir says Truth and Reconciliation Day plans will not be canceled, but
11: I think everyone should always be concerned because there's so much racism and discrimination out there.
12: From the Vancouver airport, Premier David Eby says there's been a rise of white nationalism in BC and more needs to be done to fight it. The interim leader for the BC Conservative Party also expressed concern in a post to social media. Lauren Dirksen says the display was hateful, rooted in intimidation, and has no place in the province. Arden McLeod, CBC News, Vancouver.
7: Major flooding and landslides in India's northern Uttar Pradesh state have killed more than 60 people. Officials say several dozen more are injured. Rescue operations are underway to move people to safer locations. And that is your World This Hour. For news anytime, go to cbcnews.ca. For CBC News, I'm Martina Fitzgerald.
0: Hi, I'm Allison Burnett with your Environment Canada weather forecast. For Rouyn-Noranda, tonight a low of 6 with a few clouds moving in. Mont-Tremblant, 8 degrees, the overnight low and mainly cloudy night expected. Sherbrooke, a 60% chance of showers tonight and a low of 10 degrees, fairly similar for the central zone. Quebec City, 11 and a 40% chance of showers overnight. Chibougamau, an overnight low of 6 with a few clouds. For Baie-Comeau, 9 and a 30% chance of showers. And for New Carlisle, 11 with a few showers on the way.
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A song to honor the power and spirit of a sacred being that roamed the territory of the Sinemok Nation on Vancouver Island. That was sister duo Ait Lilim with Gwayat Sun, or Grizzly Bear Song. As the stories told, the first grizzly bear didn't start on the ground. It lived way up inside a giant cedar tree, and one day it decided to journey down and walk the earth. But when it reached the ground, the earth shook due to its massive size. But despite its overwhelming power and fierce presence, Gwayat Sun was gentle, and it showed the Sinemok people what it meant to be kind. I'm Jared Martineau. This is Reclaimed, your home for Indigenous music on CBC. And today we're honoring the National Day for Truth and Reconciliation. Let's head to the north. In the ice and tundra of Nunavut, the land extends in every direction to the horizon. You can almost hear that in Tanya Tagak's music. She says this song conjures a psychic place of healing, rebirth, and artistic power that will shake the world. Here's Tanya Tagak and the Ash Kusha remix of Earth Monster.

What an amazing track. You just heard two songs featuring Tanya Tagak, and that one's a four-dimensional collab between producer Rise Ashen on the beats and a trifecta of Inuit Katajak artists, Tanya Tagak, Cynthia Pitsiolak, and Charlotte Kamani. Cynthia and Charlotte also perform as the throat-singing duo Sila, and if you're looking for more Arctic experimentalism at the edges of rhythm and sound, turn your ears and eyes to the north. I'm Jared Martineau. This is Reclaimed on CBC Music and Radio. Today, we're honoring the National Day for Truth and Reconciliation with songs that celebrate Indigenous voices through the spirit of collaboration. Those musical connections can take many forms. And next up, let's hear Indigenous and non-Indigenous artists coming together to create new sounds rooted in ancient traditions. First up is one of my favorite tracks from DJ Crazy Cree's album, Future Generations. Crazy Cree's the musical alias of Cree artist Dallas Arcan. He reps the Alexander First Nation in Treaty 6, and he's not just a DJ and electronic beat maker. He's also a singer, a flute player, and a world champion hoop dancer. On this track, Crazy Cree links up with fellow DJ and producer Dancin' Dave for a gentle, down-tempo tune that honors all the mothers, daughters, sisters, and aunties and kookums. Here they are with Isquewak, Reprise on Reclaimed.

That beautiful voice you just heard was Cree and Potawatomi singer and traditional dancer Thielen Kiknoswe, and he was joined on it by electronic producer Rise Ashen. They've released a few singles together over the years, but that one's definitely my favorite. It's a hypnotic meditation on the land and places we share, and the spirits that are always with us to remind us we're never alone. That was Same Home. This is Reclaimed. I'm Jared Martineau. You can find us across Turtle Island on SiriusXM and Native Voice One. Let's head to Quebec now to hear a collaboration between OG Cree artist Anaknid and Francophone singer and songwriter Ariane Moffat. Ariane's solo album Aquanaut was a big hit in Quebec back in the early 2000s, but two decades later, she returned to the album and she invited a whole new generation of artists to reimagine and reinterpret the songs with her. On this duet with Anaknid, soft pop melodies meet club rhythms, and they weave together to invite you to glide across an ethereal dance floor. Here's Anaknid and Ariane Moffat with Sur Ton Parallèle.

0: song of safety for those times when you can feel yourself starting to spiral. That was a new one from Cree and Métis singer Jessa Skye. Jess has been open about her battles with depression and mental health. And she says, I choose to share the demons I face every day unapologetically through my music and social media, not out of pride, but out of humility. It's not easy, but it is possible to have joy amidst the pain. And she wrote that song as a virtual hug to anyone that needs it. I'm Jarrett Martineau, and you've been listening to Reclaimed. If you want to find out more about any of the music you've been hearing today, head to the CBC Listen app and search Reclaimed. Coming up, your local news.
1: Hi, I'm Allison Burnett with your Environment Canada weather forecast for Quebec from Montreal and Laval. Tonight, mainly cloudy with a 30% chance of showers and a low of 12. Tuesday, also mainly cloudy, clearing in the afternoon, the high 19. For the Laurentians overnight, mainly cloudy with a low of 8. Tomorrow, clearing in the morning and a high of 20 degrees. For the townships, cloudy with a 60% chance of showers overnight, the low 10. Tuesday, cloudy with a 30% chance of showers in the morning and a high of 16. Quebec City, cloudy overnight with a 40% chance of showers and a low of 11. Tuesday, clearing near noon with a high of 18. Chibougamau, tonight a few clouds moving in with fog patches developing overnight and a low of 6. Tuesday, mainly sunny with fog patches dissipating in the morning, a high of 21. Baie-Comeau, tonight mainly cloudy, a 30% chance of showers late this evening and overnight with a low of 9, clearing for tomorrow and a high of 13. Blanc-Sablon, tonight increasing cloudiness, a low of 8. Tomorrow, cloudy, clearing in the afternoon, winds gusting to 40 and a high of 11. For Forillon National Park, Gaspé and Percé, tonight mainly cloudy. You've got a few showers beginning this evening with a low of 7. Mainly cloudy for tomorrow with 30% chance of showers in the morning. That's expected to clear by late in the afternoon. The high 16 degrees. Schefferville, partly cloudy.

0: Cloudy tonight with some fog, a low of 7. Tomorrow, a mix of sun and cloud and a high of 17. For the Magdalen Islands, a low of 11 tonight with some clouds. Tuesday, cloudy with a chance of showers.
1: I'm Jared Martineau. This is Reclaimed. 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Today, we're honoring the National Day for Truth and Reconciliation. And when I think about the spirit of reconciliation, I think about the stories we tell and how we tell them with love, compassion, and honesty. Anishinaabe songwriter and musician Leonard Sumner doesn't just tell stories like that. He's a truth teller. His sound typically orbits around lyrical rap and acoustic guitar playing. But on this song, that North Star brightens and expands to include organ, bass, drums, and horns. And when those elements combine with Leonard Sumner's res poetry, they give the music a gravity that pulls you in and grounds you as you listen. This is

Diego's gonna go on. This is Logan Stats from Mohawk Territory Turtle Clan, and you're listening to CBC Reclaimed.

0: As long as that cedar still grows, our love is like sweet grass and sage. That blues-inspired heartfelt song was from Logan Stotts and Allison Russell with Sacred Love. And it braids an important connection that deep love in all its forms is a sacred kind of medicine. Logan calls that one a land back love song. And he says, despite the many challenges we face as Indigenous people, you gotta find love in the fight, love for what you fight for, and fight for what you love. This is Reclaimed on CBC Music and Radio. I'm Jared Martineau. Let's head to South Dakota now, to the lands of the Ocheti Shakowi, the people of the Seven Council Fires. That's where rapper and producer Bazil is from, and he reps the Cheyenne River Lakota and Crow Creek Dakota tribes. I want to play you something from his album, Dakushni. In Lakota, that literally means I'm nothing or I'm nobody, but it's not negative. For Bazil, it represents an important teaching about humbling yourself and letting go of your ego. Or as he says, to become this nothing so that all my actions are for the purpose of others around me. Here's the album's opening track. This is Bazil with Your Fave Indian on Reclaimed.
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1: 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Is that true?
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3: Hey, what's up? I'm Talon from Pi Pod Nation in Treaty 4 territory, and you're listening to Reclaim.

triple header of next wave native hip hop. That was Dene, Navajo rapper and musician Travis Thompson with Mutton Stew. He's one of three indigenous hip hop artists featured in a new documentary film called Turtle Island Rap. And it chronicles the lives, challenges, and artist journeys of Travis, along with up-and-coming indigenous rappers Wida Se and Ashta Hunter. And behind the scenes, it also features indigenous music representation. The Hallucination are on board as the film's creative producers. Go check out Turtle Island Rap. Before that, you heard a Plains Cree rapper on the West Coast, Talon with OT. I'm Jared Martineau. This is Reclaimed on CBC Music and Radio. Let's stay in Dene territory and hear a beautiful track from Kino Benali. After years of releasing music as DJ Beso, this piece comes to you from his first solo album under his own name. The album Nihima Nahasan roughly translates to our mother, Mother Earth, and it takes inspiration and reverence for traditional Dene musical forms. But Kino pushes things further. He weaves electronic-inspired beats, jazzy horns, pianos, and even the sounds of flowing water to build a home in a song. Here's Kino Benali with Ton Nilini, or River, on Reclaimed.

0: From Minneapolis, that was Lady Midnight with the hypnotic tune, Able. You can find it on her excellent album, Pursuit and the Elusive, and it marks a departure in her sound from woozy downtempo R&B and soul into the midnight glow of clubby dance floor energy. But this is dance music with a purpose. The movement that Lady Midnight channels is a path to sonic liberation. Before that, you heard My Heavenly, a soaring arpeggiated instrumental from Sami artist Nilas. I'm Jared Martineau, and I hope you've enjoyed the music you've heard today as we honor the National Day for Truth and Reconciliation. Drop me a line to let me know. Reclaimed at cbc.ca is our email. 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Our show is produced by Travis Pereira, Spiros Georgiou, Lauren Hancock, Judith Lynch, and me. Join me again next week for more songs and sounds from across the Indigenous world. I'll see you then. Hi, hi, McGwich and Mossy Cho for listening.
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7: Now we speak out in how CBC means to be a target in Chicago. Game again, Jihan's good in Tuteno. I knew the Bajam Hotel Chibuko, EUSG, Gay Eno Stitch, Nanakoi Dajam Nanoch, Negamon, Game again, you could dick Chigoya, which seat him he gave. And Tutomog Magan Cheese and Deha Yumuya Beach, Nandut Seat Morgans, and Dick Yak, and you, Takap Ching, Kajibu Baya Yak. Hagan of Winchigag, a bit meg with the CBC Mulia Church Betax, Ni Betsy Long Chap.

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I had Robert E. Fireman. 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I went to the bathroom. 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I went to the bathroom. I went to the bathroom. I went to the bathroom. I went to the bathroom. I went to the bathroom. 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

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Okay, Uhema gay her Ugia Skugutske here. We sago be some. Egote Jediswitzke here a piste go ye habit soon here. Egnoi Wimson Husuege, ye habit soon. Nish Nandri Magnoskia got the Bajum Dog. Utkan Hawaii Utabitsiaske, Jiji Hai Bejabit Sidogia. Okay, at the doing dot seat mego, ye habit soon gay up his dego handy decision and dot seat mogenskia, cbc.ca/jobs, a good day, he mess na degokia. Okay, and Jim Magwenjit Nisha and Andre Magno dog, Jiji habit sido, a good tutten how muliaskans by habit siogia. Okay, the doing dot seat mega, oh, I weak habit soon he up his dego. Utke I Utel Chabit Siach, I Elma Moses, second and her Spaji Himson Hamo, and they did again and do state Morganshia Elma dot Moses at cbc.ca. A good stage in your IO Antikaji Josha Imson Homegia, my guy, yeah, we do state Mego, yeah, but soon here. We make biscuits go to the Dagnoco, who did the no smitch get the cocoa cake down high in Jimagay, a snacks dog, yeah, I have, and a nugget shadow, a canema do, magawa with shadow, yeah, I, and here a big deal shido, I, inland caregivers, I, a good no, a tokenage get retreat, a yado, did the Bishi camp. Okay, I'm going to say it's but to be talking again. Nish the new yana no to discuss it go hey here. But you been asked to be some be him that is say here. Now how school good scare yeah. We saw go be some niche right to discuss it go. Big do stuff yeah. Good spice percent to go new guy here. With the eight dog out then the beastie. Okay, I'm going to end it here. When I eat dog and eat it here, where you have a nugget shadow, maga, while we shadow moose, and you get to go here, dito, mass which has come to see her. Get my guy, and Jima guy, get a, a wee witch had dog at the mew beads. I can, what you get dubs though. I'm going to see I, Mamu dog, you did the chin, be she, her crane, magito diagnosca. I didn't know I took away, I could do the diagnosia. I, together you say here, which agno dodges, he dubbed see dogia, which I have self care workshops, and you said to go, getting how it's good maganochka, land based, I, those chichka, a good negonochka, it's good majoan, having a head, the do diagnosca, get high in an aku. EU Inuit on ya, you can get to talk on ya. Ude de show jebugmo hagun away he. I, wapche. I, nishta no big stud, discuss it. The world in the center, you know, jedu toko ye yo. 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Okay, East Main, how up, a good tie, distribution. Hey, while we hack no dough and Jij Gandhi, this Queen Nation government representatives get a David Sado. I am going to watch this new big stud. The Jij Gasado, I have been astro be some Escagania in his speech. Yeah,
Okay, and magm snus nan ochig, yeah, odi deche Chief Matthew Sanush administration was was kahigen ham snijo ochge. 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Big stoneation saucy speech aga, Egonoids, Badu Daganogia. Ekoga, I had the good nantin how our pistes got it, we hack no dog when Jij can to the bedo, I have. And Eganoptic Nutska of the East Main, and Medwa Hagano dog, a washage, a East Main Minor Sports Committee. So it's go ja piste ga de jiwa we ha no do wench ke de ji ji se de bedog ya ko ko no wa he isko ga ske ha bi sam stam no te ji ska se de ni ein es ka ni ein speech ke sa sam search ba wa ba wi te da 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check ya ni ain on this ni sauce speech and they took say you may be have the I him it's come snow snow get Egono, I go with my vehicle. Would they that's your wash gagging sits in Hempsney Jogon, Kaja Pigano, and Hempsney Jogon? Egono, Nista no Yana Nelgia, Nista no big stick against the G's Gusset, do he be some egwitsk? Egon and Heb Joseph Pignos, Gagan and Heb Big, I have Kanstaganos and the HG Schedge, Wash Gagnus Day, Gemagan Hay, a National Day for Truth and Reconciliation. Egon Joseph Pignos, Ogi Bam Sneejo, good day, Chigia, Washkainus, a coming gong job, Pignotchia, he up to chance, stum the note to Jiskasida, and yeah, here will be some a good scare, we saw will be some. A cookie, I have a nine stum the note to Jiskasida, yeah, here be some. A good tie, so say, Niagan Kawi Dagano gets one G to Dagnoska, and a G cup diagnosis, and she gets gear, and stum the note to Jiskasida, why, but not so be some gear. Yana know is which I got it with Agnoskia. Be him agado dogs, a jugan jays, and I hope get away dito dagnoco. 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
1: was ja robert
2: oh je
1: rubina
2: ja me we and magat nach
1: I where you guys eat one and you're going to Mid Canada Line Cleanup Project. I shouldn't get it.
2: Canada midline the 55th parallel right across Canada as you build on an agent in RB bases. So the army, I'm sure the big sites and chest runs like 100. So I'll get much chicken, the meat chicken, all across Canada. But case too much, get a scappy. So I'll go our first year, almost the first year, From the Quebec government, but then he told him, "I'm such a he can't." Now, what did I have seen on it? I didn't enjoy book this because what magaj, and I know to just change. It's the Quebec government. He put mask on, never see, and I put mask on. We have all the resources to do it. I'm not taking it.
1: Maybe I got you want to give me a contamination in an oja jim ski gna and I you got you want here to the tux.
2: Yeah, gosh, what's the tut much in the sampling, the soil sampling?
1: Mm-hmm.
2: You remove yet in the drums, you make that and take dump sketch that the bus did. I don't actually do much get samples at the same time because the Indiana was certified by environmental technician. My subcontractor though for the cleanup, so I'll enjoy job at same day.
1: Mm-hmm.
2: Alright, that's so. So I'll enjoy the diagnosis and the diagnosis of sampling. The one by I'm skipping the double contaminants at the gun go on the already fixed. But yeah, just not a fixed sheesh for the one. I squash for a MPS product in your list and his drum. I mean, I mean, actually, for beginners and clean up, the stick beginners on this. Yeah, on that, that's good.
1: Magui, when you are, oh, yeah, but see, you got pissed out, but soon came access as you squawkles when you are, you have a check.
2: Just call out Maginot, on the wish to get a demo here. Maginot is training on certain things for the project.
1: Mm-hmm.
2: I was in the other check in it. I guess the cause of the and the Dan, the supervisor of the March, his speech. Environmental monitoring. So I'll get Chigi and get just a desk on Guy and go get. Yeah, and Jimmy Ozum Guy and I'll get here. I was going to ask you. 6 weeks
1: in
2: the overall, I was sure. The first phase, and you make that thing all year. I got the resources to do the jobs properly. So the book says that we work on the visual book technology on the digital book in those projects. I'm going to go to the certified people.
1: Yeah,
2: I mean, do you eat
1: much
2: after you
1: eat
2: so much?
1: Yeah.
2: Thank you.
1: Yeah. Vaja.
0: Jeg må gerne have bedt dig Robert E. Fireman. 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

0: 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And mag a hair we chew and gay tuction hey hair. I attack up change a dog ya when jiz do it call we chew senior. Mugas and jiggle goods be tagano the I'm sneech here. Okay, scudig mag a hair. Gad I gay hair. I would take out a witch gant and how I go to week I hair. Gah, what is your axion? Nishtano, gets not a just shoot stars on gear. Umag duck up chenigan gear, which she wear when I had a duck up chenig moose at snare a pig no hay hair. I ugi by hair duck up chenigan gear muck when I ishn't do it a gear, which you see on your agree a hot stars on gear. Did this a cree help board? To be number two as knop diagnosis gear. Det är James Cameron den när du sitt morgonskär. 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When she got watched a door, I couldn't hear you and she say, we and she scared to do stairs. I could tell you, get a pomogno dog, a wee bit, niagan, jiji, hi, mission host dog, ask a go to the bridge of her stream, Jim Snow Snanoch, get out and how Quebec. I couldn't know why we saw go be some near notes to discuss a day, yeah. Okay, just to go in here, hi, and get niagan, get him snow so dog, and jiji, I could know her. I, get an issue, jiji, girls, be him, my hair, no jiji, girls, yeah. 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Did this again, I have you in the guy, I had stitchy edita dogia. A quigno yeo, I have we you at the gorge nichi, I have utaska do stets at the gorge skia. Then doing eight anos, a mamush, I endu hananoskia. Evident that we shred dogia, the special j duly. Ferry crossing is in Gadichia. I would have the coach and he be diagnosed in her Lady Q Elementary School. Gen hei hem snihij onge tuktia. 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I have egunno chichki. I have egunno gay double sitka gnoptic new and taken to cut diagonal dog and you just need you to get a quick and a padogia mosher gene the pelge. I couldn't you just need you to get gishnaks or yoga g high muquad on your mosuian gamaganu a g basako and new way we ask you.
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0: Okay, I'm going to know how guys we take a nice state tag on Gaudi to wash it. 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Would they check your yellow knife? Ega Guy had the badge one hit the cohagon on G's say it's a bit say Nish no Yarano to G's cause it got you banassed be some Nisotrim Dutton, no Minish no Gudos, it's not a shoot's dust one.

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2: Ngada, nega wi ni mudan ay ta mentorship is in that down a program. I had to get other communities and the EU town care we reach out with that dog and we reach out dog where you could I reach to be toxic get business and can the mentees is not as many and they took out every hour the mentors again yeah
1: much I'm going to have to go to school tomorrow and which goes like I snacks
2: again I got it's not the unheard but it's good to move no taps gone. The teachers go to school. Then they one hand the mentor. Then go to the teacher with that mentor. Because in the mentees is interested to go. Because next year it's not again. Because the statement the guy in heat one hand and they meet the mentor. That but we go to do them to start with Sonia. Mock down the teaching task. Because we will be trying to go and get the teach. Then they must get you. Ayo, to go against and date me the good is the switch his cab music advices, music is immune. Yamen is about Sana because I'm still okay here. I am new advices. It's challenging, Eden.
1: Then that niche the much you will each way and I'll go give her and be taken notch.
2: There, as Westcott, I maintain Gidan Westcott and Giawa mentor, I have well, not that we get. I go need to my mentor get that. Mean I Marley Night Kitchen. Just out mean I'm stuck so good. Niska, I have Annie Garrow and I have. I mean, just out Kendall Net Maker means just out out west you June ha. N got to that again. I'm stingy with chigun ha. I bet to do mentors is Giawa go get. And that's how it Diane. We always in games teach you each other without Chantal Hamelin. You think that's when I go to school, Chantal Hamelin. I'm going to think that's what I'm going to school. When did my mentors that I don't get out? If I send you all, any game mentee, and I wanted to give it back and you didn't get. And you all school, a cheer sit is that. We see as in Jedo Bun, which house school, and again, just he didn't always say, but did that with Jim Sugar? Did you see school get and hang out with the dog matching?
1: Mm-hmm. Well, Megan, she's just eating got a shimsti who energy, who are each is coming tiger down. Zagon had just seen Kimag Zagon Majum stick at school, the Maguinesh Magajabich Stein and not Jim Matsun.
2: I get in my mentors and stubble and the sheets got Nastubble to do one as support. I get not confident. Nastubble's teens, you me got Nastubble soak and the school, the Magot, and you didn't add it, but not to Domok. Mukanya, we can get to go on against system on the Matsion door. Nanako is not the man of Matsiona, we look at the business. She doubt indeed could get business, Nasum State, but she's good or Mutabanto Chaitan, Dan Haga, we dabbed Sian the bed was get Munto Chaitan, replacements man did then. Excuse me, we said, okay, Chaitman, a good and hard Neuskadan economic development field. That's my Jim Sound and Naska is you meet the man, a Jim's commandant, and how we David Sanga, we Chigoga, when you there with the Britos of business, I'm take a David Sanga. A cousin notes in her, we Nyaga, we Nyano, Dawim Steve Matsunio in the Batman Toro, he done how to Jisha Bustamanga, not Matsion, done there with Mutayanga. I'm stingy with Chigun down in Nyano Dawi. A stubborn stingy with Chigun, oh. Na stabe gen sheets mat when did you good start or did you not go did you either become mentor next mook mentee I go no creation I here get ni I here do we have going to school did you say ni gan pstman we here head mentor female a kaga I mean Matthew gets it out much since Matthew habitat but has I will mark on a bunyo I here. There was one piece of Macano, the great Davis Matthew.
1: Mm-hmm. Oh, my Guiji gave the bean mentors, the gun mouge, Gamioitan Gibo Hagen, how are we cheating?
2: Uga mentor, I sit down with Motka, Uga Squirga, we see, Nasin Jimitan and Tug. At Nasitan's get the Gunit Moons with his snacks and he did, oh, gonna get the Minda. Jint to, Jagdik Sun and Tug. I got advices na city meek. But in the weeks, how much than they get, they submitted on how they did get, we get. But did our cheese could be ten has got them. It's gonna get hidden there, then at the thing yet. It's gonna be not mince much soon. I wouldn't see much in the game. I wanted to give it back.
1: Mm-hmm.
2: It meant so much to me, then, yeah.
1: Mm-hmm. Yeah, I am a gout and I said it's good to magani. I'm a gwee. Dan how I thought the one got mad, so I'm going to go and beat us. So, Jaji, you didn't go and mouse got Jamie Wee got to get Jamie Obich that.
2: Just go, you know, town can they got you sit here. So, this not so give you the band, this beat us a dog out, miss them there. Their community, the Utana Motska. Nanako, this snagged stand here with an always mentor. It could be business, could be like educational. Nanako, yeah. Everything we encourage you stand in the Cree community, you get this snagged stado, this we toss it all, give you mentorship. But here with Secretariat, it's original. Says, not taking you got, you know, down. New Nana in the each community, yeah. Did you snack store? Did you mentor had all good dick mentees other communities? Mm-hmm. You know, to able to have create that interest in that safe space. You then get a great we can not the matin here and get it to who gets it to the matzo.
1: Kia mai gus saita nana ga hindi wanji abin bitha soja bitsion kia mai ga utoa shimej family skipa hayawaj nishtaba ga nimi yashwishi janji jaji du ditsi go ditsi yu zagoya danda mai gji pita juji kipa hui wao haga yashwishi janji jaji wichiwa ju aishu bin bitha yag
2: uyu ga ya ndi ga wish not man ga ya uga we dudmin ga ahem. You have to learn to balance your family and when what you do, yeah. Then how we stood when we meet all good get wenties. It's very important to balance your family than how then we do like vacations or No, it's very important to me. It's very important to balance your family, cog your work when you come to a mentor. Yeah. This, you, becoming a mentor or mentee, take it step by step. Get to know people, get to know yourself and how we think. Take it day by day. Take it to the extent the balance seems to be going.
1: Then I should book them, my god, who the Niganji Shigan of them, then the J Speedo, Nimu, then Bambi Tayak, my god, then the J Dutayak.
2: Second, you see this book set money to the Muscat, as you took to her mentorship program. Each and the guy, you down to this Mbitke. Because the stubborn change to Dagon in Matsion, the Yago mentors. Dagen dem Skatzon dann Hawaii, die an der Neu Davidsian, dann der Weg, die an der Matschi und gern Notstanden Hawaii, da ein Sug Economic Film sie dann. Und dann so sie daten, dann Hawaii, da ein Notstand, die Skat Political. Because of these people that encouraged me, if it's wie sie da, if it's nicht du da, dann na jaim, jaim huyan, moi just die du gut, moi just die da zu higut, mogen sie ins da gut. 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
1: Much to Shigajim, then we nando say to go agibo eojito, how go I should be there any more than it. Then that Chaji, Chaji, Chajim Dotta, Jim, like why you Chaji him hatch.
2: I use the Valdor, I have Secretariat, Genevieve, Binetta's good is in a soon school, but book big soon is called Genevieve is in a sudden. The Abbot said, I still make sugar English, I have a human. When you just meet the start on, we nando chat on you. I mentor, being a mentor or being a mentee. When you just meet the start, I go school. Stage we chigo school. Stage we chigo we tell ya. Chigo ya dutko. Then we stay dutko. Nyan idea match in the den and go then how is in the ikman. When you dutko. So when you just go school, just meet the start.
1: Ach, mag mich diesen Skum den Charlotte de Gott zu geben, ich gehe zum dann. Jam you can know me soon or judge God us that.
0: I get that. I got Charlotte authorized Brad. I got no big I had mentors. I double seat go did the Nimudan program. I got that ones when you go at doing do seat go your mag. Is now and do it go ya we tado mentor mag mentee I mod stason de jita kap sinje yana neo big still yana neo ni shunel big still yana neo kunde bi tebed mega anga at stason ga mid good big it's magune no well nagamon means betum kakuna way Matthew Shordain, Laurent Shordain, Inu, it's gonna suit Mutawi Mao, Gemagutan Smao. 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

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Okay, go in sigil de che it, Was on beach, you know, Jetokcha, Megotka, Moose Break Festival, Yagano. I couldn't get it now, get Gadishtagano, call me Jim and I get Emma Mushnik when they get Shisha Stagnoco. I gonna wear Jetokcha food scramble. He's in the Godossi switcher. I did the track and field. I didn't get it to the door when she got. I go know I eat na not. We did the check a brighter future skill. Did the show wellness. I go then do what shape we tag not so eat na not. So I could do the chip with the chip man once go. Twins come knock on to the meg once go. Gear with you got better. Go JM AM dot. Robert E. Fireman. Charlotte Otteray. Skill Gina Wijab at Simagan. Charles Luder. Terrence. Stefana Blacksmith. Daniel Olson. Gear my go. J. Apataji Shiga. Go you once to the Gina to make EU the badge moon. I go know. Jebet Meg, I'm much up to Dishkin Michelin. What Jigum Swear? I need Betsy Long Chap.

0: 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Occasionally, an old advertising campaign is brought back, even if it has been off the air for decades. 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
3: I'm Salima Shivji. Midnight tonight, Ottawa time. That's when the U.S. import ban on some Canadian products comes into effect. We'll have reaction. Plus, Hockey Night in Canada will be back, featuring women's hockey this time. That's coming up on Your World Tonight at 6.
4: From CBC News, The World This Hour, I'm Martina Fitzgerald. Prime Minister Mark Carney says the gathering of white nationalists on a reserve near Kamloops, British Columbia, is abhorrent and has no place in Canada. BC NDP leader David Eby calls the incident on Tecumloops Tsleil-Waututh unacceptable.
5: Just as such a disgusting display, such an anti-British Columbia thing to do. It is not where British Columbians are at. And you can tell that by the fact that these cowards cover their faces.
4: Yesterday, about 30 men gathered on the reserve, their identities hidden by white face masks and black caps. Chief Roseanne Casimir says the men were associated with Second Sons Canada, a white nationalist group, and that they only left after RCMP intervened. She says she and her community will not be intimidated, that events planned for Truth and Reconciliation Day this Wednesday will go ahead. A top member of the Bishnoi gang with ties to Canada is being added to the FBI's list of most wanted fugitives. Satinderjeet Singh is charged in the U.S. with ordering the assassination of a prominent Sikh leader in Surrey, B.C. Hardeep Singh Nijjar was killed in 2023, sparking a diplomatic row between Canada and India. Patrick Grandy with the FBI says they want help from the public to locate and arrest the Bishnoi member.
6: Singh is a dangerous individual. We have made it a priority to apprehend him, which is why we are adding him to the FBI's notorious top 10 most wanted list. We are also offering a reward of $1 million for information that leads to his apprehension.
4: The investigation into the Bishnoi gang is a joint effort of the RCMP and Los Angeles police. The RCMP say Singh's addition to the list reflects the extreme severity of his crimes, including alleged racketeering and extortion. The Canadian government is moving ahead with its plan to build big and fast. Bill C-39 is the Building Canada Strong Act. As David Thurton reports, it is a huge piece of legislation that critics say prioritizes speed over species.
7: There's a lot of very concerning elements in this omnibus bill.
8: Julia Levin with the advocacy group Environmental Defense says Canadians should be worried about Bill C-39.
7: What the Bulldoze Nature Bill does is gives ministers the ability to weaken protections for at-risk for endangered species.
8: The proposed legislation allows Ottawa to create special economic zones where certain projects, like mines, could face less scrutiny. The current government can already exempt major projects from federal laws, measures that were supposed to sunset after U.S. President Donald Trump left the White House. Under Bill C-39, those emergency-like powers are here to stay. Heather Exner-Perot with the McDonnell Laurier Institute supports the measure. She says no law is permanent.
9: And if the people think it's being abused, then there'll be an incentive for future governments to change that.
8: The bill is on a fast track through Parliament. A special parliamentary committee will study the legislation instead of multiple committees. David Thurton, CBC News, Ottawa.
4: Hockey Night in Canada is returning to CBC airwaves. CBC Radio Canada has announced a new partnership with the Professional Women's Hockey League. Veteran national team member Breanne Jenner will suit up this season for the expansion franchise in Hamilton, Ontario. Jenner says the new partnership is a good fit.
10: Our sport has so much momentum right now, and to be able to pair with an iconic brand, you know, as a hockey fan growing up, I just have so many memories of having that on Saturday nights, and know that, you know, I have the opportunity to potentially do one of those iconic Hockey Night in Canada interviews with the towel around your neck. It's never something I would have thought was possible, but it's just so fitting, I think, for the growth that we've seen in our league. I hope we just continue that upward trajectory.
4: This season, CBC will carry a total of 8 PWHL games on Saturday nights, beginning with the season opener between Montreal and Hamilton on December 5th. It follows the departure of NHL hockey from CBC after the network and the rights holder, Rogers Sportsnet, could not agree on a new deal. And that is your World This Hour. For CBC News, I'm Martina Fitzgerald.

0: again. Thank you for tuning in. I'm Allison Burnett in Sherbrooke, and this is the second hour of Breakaway. A large majority of Quebec drivers say they feel stressed operating a vehicle in winter conditions, but fewer than half say they actually slow down or put more distance between themselves and other cars. Coming up, we're going to find out more about why our driving habits aren't necessarily matching our road safety concerns. And with the election campaign nearing the finish line, we're going to catch up with our CBC reporters who are back out on the party buses. Later this half hour, we are going to find out what Québec solidaire is up to. Consider yourself to be a good driver, or what about other drivers on Quebec's roads? Those are some of the questions the Quebec Driving School Technique has asked recently in a collaboration with Léger. It's all part of an annual initiative to try and track how Quebec drivers' perceptions of road safety match their behavior over time. Éric Diamond is a content expert at Technique, and he joins us now on the line. Good afternoon.
1: Hey, good afternoon.
0: Technique recently launched what you call the Technique Barometer. Tell me a little bit more about that and what inspired this annual initiative.
1: It all started with the idea that Technique's been the leading brand at driving school for over 40 years. Now, wanting to push that even further, Technique wants to be the leading brand for any road safety, whether it's tip, whether it's prevention, the main place that people will go for resources concerning safe driving. With that in mind, they created the Hub Technique, which can be found on the website. And within the Hub, you have the Technique Barometers, which brings graphics about the study you just mentioned.
0: Okay, so tell me a little bit more about the study then. What were the key findings?
1: As you said, 86% of the drivers said in the study that they feel stress when they drive, and 76% said that they are distracted when driving. And distraction is not only the cell phone, can be kids in the backseat, can be billboards advertising some stuff, can be the scenery, can be a lot of stuff. It's just distraction at large. 48%, that means less than half of the drivers say that they increase their distance between themselves and the vehicle in front of them during winter time. Now, every year we have car crashes and pileups on highway during winter storms or just snowfall. But if we just adapt our driving habits, we can reduce that. And that's also part of what the Hub is all about. And one of their motto, the motto for Technique, is that the road safety doesn't rely solely on the others or the weather or the road condition. It starts with the driver. We have a responsibility as a driver towards what we can do and how we can improve ourselves.
0: I want to stop you there for a second because you've said a lot of things there. So, I mean, if we come back to that winter aspect of things, just to make sure I'm correct. So to recap, the winter survey highlights a disconnect where you've got these 86% of drivers that say they feel stressed driving in winter conditions yet, you know, even though, and you've got 76% that say they feel distracted, but fewer than half of those adjust their driving to winter conditions. Is that right?
1: That's exactly what the survey said. Just like 39%, just barely above a third, say that they reduce their speed during winter conditions.
0: That seems bonkers to me. Why do you think the driver awareness, I mean, they're aware that it's more stressful, that it's more dangerous. Well, why is that not translating into safer driving habits?
1: Oh, there's many factors to that. I mean, there's factors that some people think the road belongs to them. Some people think that the fact that they have winter tires during winter is exactly the same as having summer tires during summer, and that their car will behave the same, which they won't. But, and there's also when we do something, when we drive and nothing happens. No matter how many people say it's dangerous, somehow we tend to repeat that behavior because, well, it might be dangerous for someone, but I did it And it's something that we do unconsciously, but I do it and nothing happens, so I'll do it again. Why would something happen? You know?
0: Yeah. And it, I think there's an element of, you know, if anyone's ever been in a fender bender, I was in a fender bender when I was younger, but I mean, you don't realize maybe until it happens just how dangerous it is.
1: True. And sometimes as we get experience behind the wheel, we get more confidence and we tend to change our behaviors from what it was when we did our driving exam, as an example. Huh. So we do so without always realizing the impact it might have on our driving or the behavior of our car. The technique barometers with the study, that's what it shows. We see stuff, but we don't always act upon it, or we blame someone else, sometimes forgetting that we are someone else's someone else.
0: Hmm. You yourself are a content expert at Technique. How can we encourage motorists to focus more on their own habits behind the wheel and maybe be less distracted and change, adapt their driving to different conditions?
1: Well, the first thing is that this week is the Good Driving Week at Technique, and we have a couple of activities during our classes. We have videos, and I encourage people to go on the Technique website, technique.ca. You click on resources and you can access the Technique Hub. And you have on the Technique Hub, you'll get tips. It's going to get more elaborated with time, but you'll get tips. You'll get the survey results. And it starts by just asking ourselves, can I be a better driver? It starts like that. Did I do something today in my driving that says, maybe that just wasn't the best idea? Could I have done something better? Simple as that.
0: Given that 41% of license holders report not feeling safe on Quebec roads, what do you think needs to change to make drivers feel safe? Do you think there should be, you know, you pointed out yourself, you know, for many drivers, it's just been a very long time since they had driving lessons. Over time, your habits maybe change. You start maybe having a false sense of security if you've never gotten into an accident. I mean, do you think there should be maybe more tests, like every 5 years or something? What do you think should happen to make maybe drivers a little safer beyond just going to your website?
1: Oh, but as for more tests, and I'll leave that to the SAQ. But people should just ask themselves, how am I driving? A lot of people would drive out of habit. Now, an habit is something that you do unconsciously, like asking yourself 5 minutes after you left home, have I locked my door? You do it unconsciously because it's a repeated movement time after time. Now, people, when they drive around, most of the time they leave at the same time, they take the same road, and they stop paying attention to what's going on around them. That simple point, being aware of the present moment, would help so many drivers to just be focusing on your driving when you're driving. That's it. That's a start. That's the awareness that we want to raise for drivers.
0: How, and I mean, will Technique integrate some of these survey insights into training and awareness initiatives?
1: Well, it's going to be discussed in class with I was going to say the kids, but it's not only kids that take driving classes, for everybody. And further than that, we encourage people to visit the website that will be updated on the Technique Hub time and time again, at least every 3 months. And we can see how we perceive ourselves toward what the study says.
0: It's, I find these conversations when it comes to driving, we speak with the CAA Quebec often as well. And when it comes to distractions, when it comes to all these things, I find these conversations are so important to keep having, because as you say, just maybe having the conversation, putting a little bit of awareness, maybe will cause people to slow down and maybe, as you say, just pay a little more attention to their surroundings. Thank you very much for coming on the show and speaking with us about this today.
1: My pleasure.
0: That's Eric Diamond, content expert at the Quebec Driving School Technique. It is 14 minutes now past 5 o'clock, and we've got a tune coming your way. On Saturday evening, Requesin, originally from Saint-Basile, New Brunswick, was inducted into the Canadian Songwriters Hall of Fame. During the gala celebrating the best in music, which was held in Toronto, the singer was honored with a statuette to mark his monumental contribution to music culture. Here's one of his classics. This is Darlin'.

0: was Rock Voisin with Darlin'. He was inducted into the Canadian Songwriters Hall of Fame on Saturday evening. 18 and a half minutes now past 5 o'clock. MPs are back on Parliament Hill, and party leaders are promising to deliver on affordability. But for many people, especially younger Canadians, the math to get ahead these days is just not adding up. The dream of getting a degree, moving up in the ranks, and eventually moving into the housing market is an uphill battle for many. A new survey from the National Payroll Institute shows nearly a third of working Canadians live paycheck to paycheck. This weekend, CBC's cross-country checkup asked callers, is the Canadian dream still within reach? What happened after you went to school and got a full-time job? Did it pay off? Here's what some callers shared with host Ian Hanna-Mansing.
1: There's an expectation, I think, from older generations that there's a linear progression. And most of the people who I know are in my age cohort who are, you know, in their mid-20s right now, are debating, how do I achieve this Canadian dream? When my dad graduated from his undergrad in 1988, he got a salary, I believe, of somewhere in the $50,000 range. And at the time in Hamilton, he bought a house for around $90,000, 3-bedroom, 2-bathroom. So the same house today probably goes for $500,000 to $700,000. There's obviously an affordability gap, and I think it's quite indisputable that the costs are far higher now.
2: The Canadian dream has always been something that takes a lot of time to build. I'm an OG Gen Xer. You guys forget about us. We were the ones that got screwed by the boomers first, long before they ever figured out how to screw over the millennials. The reality is you have to just keep on building and live within your means. And, you know, you have to take responsibility, get the education you need, and then get the jobs that you want that you can afford things. The problem is that greedy developers have played the municipal governments to the point where they just can jack up the prices to astronomically obscene levels, and that's where the feds and the province need to put in some controls as to how much a house can sell for.
3: Yeah, south of the border in the United States, they call it American dream because you have to be asleep to see it. And in Canada, a couple of generations ago, with one income in a family, we could buy the house, buy the car, go on vacation, and save for our retirement, all on one income. Today, with two income, if you do general work like mine, we don't even qualify for a mortgage. And the sad thing is that today the Canadian workforce is more educated, more skilled, more specialized than ever before. We work harder than ever before. We are more productive than ever before, yet we are poorer than ever before. Corporations are getting richer. The middle class in Victoria is disappearing. Now we have the working poor. The youth today, they have less resources than any other generation in history.
0: Those were some callers on Cross Country Checkup yesterday responding to the question, is the Canadian dream still within reach? What happened after you went to school and got a full-time job? Did it pay off? You can download the Checkup podcast or listen on the CBC Listen app or at cbc.ca/checkup. Well, the cost of living, housing costs, etc., they've been hot button issues here in Quebec along this election campaign as well. And the provincial election campaign does continue. However, it is coming to a close shortly with voting day coming up on October 5th. CBC reporters are back out on the road. We're going to go live now to Natalia Weichsel, who is following the Quebec Solidaire bus. Natalia, hi, thanks for being back with us.
4: Hello, hello.
0: You're in Joliet right now, where a vigil for Joyce Echaquan will start in the next hour. What has Quebec Solidaire said about why it's important for the party to be there?
4: Well, party co-spokesperson Rouba Gazan was very clear on the fact that for Quebec Solidaire, being at the vigil is a priority for the party. And she said that it was also important for the party to listen to what Indigenous communities wanted to make sure that these communities have their say in government. And she even went as far as to say that she agrees with the various First Nations that came forward earlier today, saying that First Nations issues remain largely absent from discussions surrounding Quebec's 2026 provincial election campaign. Now, with regards to what happened to Joyce Echaquan, Rouba Gazal spoke about this as a tragic symbol of the systemic racism that exists within the medical system. Echaquan, an Atikamekw mother of 7, died in a hospital in Joliet in 2020. And while she lay on her deathbed, she was able to live stream as staff hurled racist and derogatory remarks at her. And Eshaquan's death and this footage leading up to it sparked outrage and massive protests throughout the province and the country even, as well as the creation of something known as Joyce's Principle. Now, Joyce's Principle is a call to action for the government to address systemic racism while guaranteeing health and social services free of discrimination for Indigenous people. And 6 years on, the Quebec government still hasn't acknowledged systemic racism or fully adopted Joyce's Principle.
0: And Natalia, Quebec Solidaire spokesperson Ruba Grizzal also made announcements today about mental health resources in CLSCs. What did she announce there?
4: When Party Coat spokesperson Ruba Grizzal spoke this morning, she said that the front lines of our healthcare system need to be reinforced. And she said that, yes, patients need more support, but so do the people offering these services, healthcare professionals. So Quebec Solidaire wants to establish something called mental health intake teams. Now, these teams would be in various locations all across the province and would offer free psychosocial support services during the operating hours of CLSCs. Now, the party says these mental health intake teams would include a variety of different healthcare professionals, such as people trained in psychosocial intervention, social workers, psychologists, and nurses even. And Ruba Grizzal says that this additional support would ensure that anyone who visits a CLSC for mental health reasons would be able to see a healthcare provider that same day. And she spoke about basically, you know, whoever would seek out help would be offered three sessions to assess their immediate needs and to work on alleviating their immediate distress, and then be sort of dispatched to the appropriate resources within the healthcare network. Now, while Quebec Solidaire was announcing this, there was a lot of questions posed by reporters about, you know, how this would exactly work, how many healthcare professionals this would entail. Exactly, a big focus on numbers. And I wanted to point out something that Alejandra Zaga Mendes said, the incumbent QS candidate in Verdun. And Zaga Mendes told reporters, you know, basically, listen, if I can have at least one extra person in my CLSCs to help with mental health issues, that is something that would be considered a win, and that is something that I want to focus on.
0: All five main party leaders were on Radio-Canada's talk show Tout le monde en parle last night, and one question that was asked to party leaders is still a topic of discussion today. They were asked if women should be allowed to wear hijabs in public. All party leaders eventually answered yes, except for Paul Saint-Pierre Plamondon of the Parti Québécois, who did not answer the question. What did Ruba Grizzal have to say about that?
4: Well, it really seemed that Ruba Grizzal was ready to answer this question when it came her way. And she was determined and didn't really shy away from giving her opinion. And she basically said that she was not surprised by Paul Saint-Pierre Plamondon's hesitation. And she quickly was able to redirect the question to focus on Quebec Solidaire's platform and used the moment and the momentum to sort of talk about the importance of equality. Have a listen in to Ruba Grizzal.
5: What's important is to be focused on the priorities of Quebecers. The priority is not women walking in the street with a veil or not veil. We are in Quebec. The equality and between women and men is not to tell them how to wear. Women are free to wear whatever they want. What we, the priority

0: That shift was actually an interesting moment today because it was really the first time in the course of me covering the campaign trail that I heard a change in tone from Fouba Ghazal. You know, I've been following the party during the first week of the campaign, and the messaging at that point was really focused on Québec solidaire as a majority government and all the different things that they'd be able to do if they formed power. And this time, when the discussion came to the Coalition Avenir Québec falling into fourth place, it really shifted that conversation. And it was the first time I heard Ghazal take a different approach. And she really was able to address voters directly and ask for people to focus on sending as many Québec solidaire MNAs as possible to the National Assembly to be sort of a watchdog for Quebecers, if you will. Have a listen to Ghazal on this specifically.
1: I ask Quebecers to send the biggest number of MNAs of Québec solidaire to protect them against the cut in the public services that all the political party are promising, particularly the Parti Québécois. This is what they are doing. What we want is to protect people against this cut, because we want people to have public services, and the only political party who can protect them against the austerity is Québec Solidaire. So vote for us. If you want to have strong public services, vote for Québec Solidaire and send the maximum of MNAs of Québec Solidaire.
2: Rouba Ghazal, again, of Québec solidaire. Natalia, you can hear her sort of jumping on that momentum. And I know the race here in Sherbrooke, where the incumbent is Québec solidaire, Christine Labrie, I know they're trying to hold on to that seat. So hoping to make some inroads here. It's going to be an interesting end of the election. But I love that you have been able to bring us the latest on Québec solidaire and the party bus today. Thank you.
0: Thank you for having me.
2: That is CBC reporter Natalia Weichsel. She's following the campaign Solidaire bus during this provincial election. Coming up, we're going to be talking about a bird watching festival, migrating birds along the North Shore. Stay tuned for that conversation coming up after the news.
3: This is CBC News. Good afternoon. It's 5:30. I'm Simon Nakaneshny with your CBC News from Montreal. Well, just a week left in the election campaign. Jean Mignard feels he has some momentum on his side. Today, he's campaigning in Chibougamau, the largest riding in the province by area. The Ungava riding accounts for 52% of Quebec's territory. Minister Francois has more from the campaign trail.
4: On the road to Chibougamau, the boreal forest seems endless, with its kilometers of black spruce. The Chantier Chibougamau sawmill is right on top of Merrill Road. It's where hundreds of staff are treating and transforming the lumber. Some are temporary foreign workers. Charles Milliard visited the facility, one of the region's main employers, and shared his concerns for the company's future should the Parti Québécois win power.
5: Our commitments of the Parti Québécois would be highly dangerous and catastrophic for companies like Chantier Chibougamau, especially as they want to take half of the temporary workers and put them back on a plane.
4: He also commented the last polls showing the Christine Fréchette's CAQ losing points with the campaign in its last stretch.
5: The CAQ over the weekend has disqualified itself to run, you know, a party that would stop a potential referendum.
4: Milliard ended the afternoon in the Abitibi region, where he met his candidate, Pierre Dufour, a former CAQ MNA. Minister François, CBC News, Val-d'Or.
3: Quebec City says a pilot project used wastewater for street cleaning is showing promising results. The Marchand administration argues the initiative could save the city money and drinking water. The organization running that project is trying to find alternatives to using potable water to clean streets. Carrefour de l'Eau executive director Alexandre Guindon says the way they treat it beforehand makes it very safe to spray on the streets.
6: First of all, we do water filtration, ultrafiltration. The second step is reverse osmosis. And then the third step is ultraviolet UV treatment. And then the last one that we've just added this year is the destruction of PFAS.
3: Gandon says actual deployment will require more testing, infrastructure improvements, and regulation changes. Quebec law currently prohibits using wastewater for municipal purposes. Santé Québec is concerned about a growing number of people in the healthcare system calling in.

0: sick. Data obtained by Radio-Canada shows a fifth of frontline positions are unfilled at any given point. That is three times higher than the average across Quebec's public service. Rowan Kennedy reports.
1: Staffing levels are our utmost priority, says Santé Quebec Talent Director Martine Charlin. She says they need healthy teams to make healthy patients. For nurses, the rate of absenteeism increased from 18% in 2015 to 21% in 2025. Those statistics include illness, unpaid leave, and preventive withdrawals like maternity leave. The trend follows for most frontline positions in healthcare. The rate for management staff, though, did not change. Denis Cloutier, president of the FIC Nurses Union in Eastern Montreal, blames burnout.
2: Nurses are often asked to do 16-hour shift, so they're getting tired. And the best solution for that is to have sufficient workers.
1: Cloutier would also like to see Santé Quebec allow for shorter work weeks. The agency says it's working on a project that will give workers more say over their schedules. It says it's also over-scheduling in hospitals to avoid disruptions when people call in sick. Rowan Kennedy, CBC News, Montreal.
0: People in the West Island of Montreal will soon be able to enjoy a brand new place to swim. Mayor Soraya Martinez-Ferrada was on hand today to inaugurate the new aquatic center in Pierrefonds. Steve Rucavina was there.
3: Well, this part of the West Island has never really had a proper aquatic center. Now it will have this state-of-the-art facility, 8-lane swimming pool, 25 meters long, with 3-meter high diving boards and 1-meter high diving boards. There's also a full wading pool with splash park type activities for kids and a long twisty water slide. The borough is also touting the environmental aspects of the design. It'll use geothermal energy to reduce electricity consumption, as well as an advanced filtration system to reduce water consumption. Now, it's costing more than $70 million, but the mayor, Soraya Martinez-Ferrada, says that is money well spent and that it's important for all areas of Montreal to have access to high-quality facilities like this. Not open to the public just yet. The borough mayor says in a few weeks, people will be able to come and start swimming here, but that they're still testing equipment and they're still hiring staff and implementing programs, and the facility won't be fully up and running until sometime next year. Steve Rucavina, CBC News, Montreal.
0: And a busy food bank in Lévis had to temporarily close its doors today after an estimated $10,000 worth of food went bad. Le Grenier discovered the copper pipes outside their building had been severed over the weekend. General Manager Stéphane Clavé says everything in the walk-in freezers was a write-off, and he filed a complaint with police.
4: De voir des individus faire un tel acte sur un organisme communautaire, puis l'impact que ça a sur la clientèle, la communauté, c'est déplorable.
0: Clavé says he doesn't know if the intent was to steal the copper, which he was told was worth about $100, or if it was vandalism. Either way, he says doing something like this to a community organization and the impact it has on their clientele is deplorable. And he says repairing the damage could cost $20,000, and some of the parts required could take weeks to arrive. And that was the CBC News.
5: Thank you, Simon. It is now 5:36. You're listening to Breakaway as we head into our last half hour. A household hockey brand is making a comeback on CBC later this year. 8 PWHL games will be broadcast on a newly formatted Hockey Night in Canada starting on December 5th. We're going to hear what this means for fans and the league coming up in this half hour. And we're going to take a look back at the 16th edition of the Festival des Oiseaux Migrateurs de la Côte-Nord, which was a resounding success for the organizers, who are delighted with the growing popularity of that event. We're going to find out all about it coming up. But first, it's time now to have a look at weather across the province. And we are looking at a fairly chilly night overnight for Val-d'Or, getting down to 6 degrees, partly cloudy skies, and then mainly sunny again tomorrow, the high 23 degrees. For Mont-Tremblant, the overnight low 7 degrees with a few showers on the way. That's expected to clear for tomorrow, the high 20 degrees. For Sherbrooke, a few showers expected overnight, 60% chance, an overnight low of 11 degrees, and then a high tomorrow of 50. 15 with a 30% chance of showers. For Quebec City, showers expected overnight with a low of 10 and then a 30% chance of showers tomorrow as your high gets up to 17 degrees for the provincial capital. Chibougamau, an overnight low of 5 with a 30% chance of showers tonight and then a mainly sunny day tomorrow, the high 21. For New Carlisle, a few showers expected tonight and a low of 11. A few showers on the way tomorrow, the high 14. For Sept-Îles, mainly cloudy tonight and a low of 8 degrees, clearing for tomorrow with a high of 16. Blanc-Sablon, 8 degrees with increasing cloudiness tonight and then a mainly cloudy day expected tomorrow, the high 11 degrees. Shefferville, an overnight low of 7 with partly cloudy skies tonight and a high of 17 tomorrow with a 30% chance of showers. And for the Magdalen Islands tonight, a low of 11 and the showers, as I say, moving in. A 30% chance of showers for tomorrow and the daytime high on the Magdalen Islands for your Tuesday is 15 degrees.

0: Hockey Night in Canada will be back on CBC later this year. Starting on Saturday, December 5th, Professional Women's Hockey League's games will air on the network. This comes after CBC announced in mid-June it would no longer broadcast NHL games after it and national rights holder Rogers Sportsnet were unable to come to an agreement on a new deal. Breanne Jenner was the first player signed to the PWHL expansion team in Hamilton. She spoke earlier about what today's news means to her and the league.
1: You know, I never would have dreamt growing up that I'd have an opportunity to play in a league with this much support and infrastructure and truly professional. And now to know that, you know, I have the opportunity to potentially do one of those iconic Hockey Night in Canada interviews with the towel around your neck, it's never something I would have thought was possible. I hope we just continue that upward trajectory.
0: For more on this now, we've got Carissa Donkin with us. She's a reporter with CBC Sports. Carissa, welcome to the show. Thanks for being with us.
2: Yeah, thank you very much for having me.
0: We just heard from PWHL player Breanne Jenner there. So beyond how exciting this is for the players, how significant is this deal for the league in general?
2: Oh, it's huge. I think it's huge for women's hockey to be part of really the evolution of a brand that, as Breanne Jenner said, we just heard her say, it's iconic. You know, she talked about watching those interviews with the white Hockey Night in Canada towels. We also heard from her later in the interview talk about being a young girl and watching those games on a Saturday night with her mini stick. So I think a lot of people have memories like that of Hockey Night in Canada. And I think CBC has been really part of the PWHL story from the beginning, going all the way back to the inaugural draft in 2023 and then the very first PWHL game on January 1st, 2024. So it really feels like the next step, and it's great to continue to see elite hockey on CBC.
0: What are some of the details that stand out for you about this deal?
2: Well, for me, it's kind of everything that goes along with the game. So it's not just putting the game on TV, but it's seeing the panel in between periods and after the game to break down what we've just seen. It's the storytelling that goes along with it to help you get to know the women on the ice. I think that really shows an extra level of investment from CBC, because those are things that we haven't always had in women's sports, certainly haven't always had in women's hockey. So it's really not something you can take for granted. And I think we're only going to see that elevated with Hockey Night in Canada and the PWHL together now. I also think it's really cool to see that every game is going to feature a Canadian team. So we're going to see some of those regional rivalries grow. You know, we've all seen the Toronto Maple Leafs and the Montreal Canadiens play each other on a Saturday night. Well, maybe now it's the Montreal Victoire and the Toronto Scepters. I think it's just going to be fun to see that grow.
0: Well, we've certainly seen the popularity. I mean, they've been able to certainly get people in the seats, in the stadiums or in the arenas rather. But I think it's going to be, I mean, personally, from just what I've been hearing from some of our listeners and people in Quebec City and Montreal, I think it is going to be a resounding success. What do we know about the business end of things with the PWHL? Are they on solid financial and organizational footing going into this season?
2: Well, it's still very much a new league. I think definitely a startup at this point. And we've seen the league grow a lot from that first season, starting with six teams and now up to 12, with four new teams joining the league this season. So the league is not making money at this point. In fact, it's spending money every time it adds a new team to grow the league. And I think that's more of a long-term play. I think what's maybe caused a lot of questions for fans of the league this summer is just some of the stories around owner Mark Walter and several ongoing investigations involving his insurance businesses, including an FBI investigation. There's no indication yet that this is going to affect the league, but obviously we don't know how any of that's going to play out. But one thing that I think is important to note is this isn't just one person's money in the league. We did see two outside investors come in and put money into the league this summer. So I don't think this is a situation like we've seen with previous women's professional hockey leagues where they've folded overnight. I think this league has gotten too big for that at this point.
0: That said, there are only eight Hockey Night in Canada games this season featuring the PWHL. That is, of course, far fewer than previous seasons with the NHL. Will this current deal be enough, do you think, to sustain the Hockey Night in Canada brand?
2: Right. Well, we always want to see more hockey. At least I do. Just in general, in life, I always want to watch more hockey every day. But I think it's tough to compare the two because the NHL, you're talking about a league with 32 teams that plays this season. Each team is going to play 84 regular season games. The PWHL has a much shorter season. There are only 12 teams, and we don't have the full schedule yet for this upcoming season. But last season, each of the teams played 30 games. So there just aren't as many kind of Saturdays to go around. And hopefully as the league continues to grow and maybe the season gets longer, we'll start to see that number grow.
0: Women's hockey, of course, is an international sport. Do you think this Hockey Night in Canada deal could attract more attention and talent into the league?
2: I think when it comes to talent, it's already really the best women's hockey league in the world. There's not really any denying that. We've seen a lot of the best European talent already come over kind of in the last few seasons and a few key players this summer as well. So I think when it comes to attracting attention, though, this is going to be a really good opportunity for women's hockey in Canada to be able to reach more people, just being in a prime time slot, being free to all Canadians. And, you know, it might be people who have never watched women's hockey before, but they have a routine of watching hockey on Saturday nights, or maybe they watch women's hockey at the Olympics, but don't really know how to follow it in between those 4 years. So I think there are a lot of people who, you know, can get to know the PWHL, and that's really only going to be good for the sport.
0: You mentioned yourself a huge hockey fan and you're happy to watch hockey, period, every single day. But what are you most interested in to watch for come December 5th when Hamilton takes on Montreal for that very first game on the new Hockey Night in Canada?
2: I think it's going to be a great game. Just, you know, knowing that these two teams, just looking at their rosters, of course, we've not actually seen them play a game yet, but I would say they're going to be two of the best teams in the league. Montreal, of course, won the championship last season, did see a bit of change over the summer. And notably the captain, Marie-Philippe Poulin, who of course a lot of people know, she had a really serious knee surgery over the offseason. So she's not going to be playing on December 5th. And we don't know when we're going to see her back, but still Montreal's a really talented team, definitely in the hunt to repeat as champions. And then you've got Hamilton, a brand new team, really talented roster on paper, including Brienne Jenner, who we heard from earlier, but we've not yet seen it translate on the ice. So I think it's going to be fun to see it play out, and maybe it'll even be a new rivalry.
0: It'll be exciting to see. Appreciate you teeing this up for us. Thank you so much.
2: Thank you very much for having me.
0: That's Carissa Donkin, a reporter with CBC Sports, and we reached her in St. John's.

0: I feel that was very fitting tune for a gray Monday afternoon. I know it's not gray right across the province, but here in Sherbrooke, it's feeling very fall-like. It was fitting. That was Fare Thee Well by Preeper Ray McKay. They've got a new album, Blackberry Lane, that comes out on Friday. It is 11 minutes now before 6 o'clock. Guided hikes, family activities, lectures, and documentaries. A wide range of activities drew several hundred curious visitors to the North Shore last week as part of the 16th edition of the Festival des Oiseaux Migrateurs de la Côte Nord. This growing popularity shows the event is gaining momentum year after year. And for more on this, we've reached Alexandre Terrijol. He's the operations director of the Tadoussac Bird Observatory, which is one of the organizers. Alexandre Terrijol, good afternoon. Welcome to Breakaway.
1: Good afternoon.
0: Now that this festival has ended, how are you feeling? How did it go?
1: Yeah, I think it went pretty well. We had an amazing weather, very sunny, some great birds, either on the river, on the sky, or during the night with the interpretation of around the owls. A research project we're running for over 30 years now. So no, it was a great week.
0: What were some of the highlights in your opinion? I mentioned a few different of the activities that were taking place, but what were some of your favorite moments?
1: Well, when you organize an event like this, obviously you want to have a great weather, to be more welcoming for the people that come from some of them Montreal, or some of them even the US or Europe. And I think that was the main thing of the event, was the weather. We had a very great evening with Stéphane Lafleur for a concert he did in collaboration with Festival de la Chanson de Tadoussac. It was just an amazing concert on Saturday evening. And yeah, I think we had just some amazing cruise on the river with some amazing birds also during the week, some rare observation of storm petrel, for instance, that were usually very rare on the river. So, yeah, I think those were the main highlight, but so many things happen during the week, so hard to decide.
0: You mentioned that, I mean, there are people coming from Montreal, coming from all over the province, and I know last year there were about 1,700 visitors. How many people made the trip this year?
1: Well, it's still hard to know, but I feel we had more people during the week than last year, so, and still more people during the weekend also. So I guess we are close to 2,000 this year, but I don't have the final number yet, so should be coming soon.
0: It's been growing, as you say, like every year. Why do you think it's getting so popular? How do you explain that?
1: Well, I feel birding is just very popular and is getting more popularity, and so it helps. We worked a lot on our communication also, just to share that you don't need to be an expert to be at the festival, and that's how we managed to expand the activities we're offering, like the guided hike, but also some artistic activities, some like a show, like the concert of Stéphane Lafleur. And so yeah, I think it just helps, and every people that come here, I've talked to a lot of people that say, oh, it's been the third years in a row, or it's been 2 years, or that's the first time I'm coming, but I'm surely coming back. So yeah, I think it's just helping that people enjoy the festival.
0: For people who may not have ever been to the North Shore, or you know, might not be super aware of the migratory birds in this province, tell us a little bit about the importance and the role the North Shore plays for migratory bird populations.
1: Yeah, it's one of the best places, in fact, to be in the fall for birding, for bird observation. The reason mainly is because we have the St. Lawrence River that acts like some kind of a barrier for birds. So when they migrate south for the winter, they usually reach the coast and then continue following it. So when you close to the shore, like on the North Shore, you are able to see lots of birds just moving southwest. And as the St. Lawrence River and the Saguenay River is just with plenty of food at this time of year, then it's just amazing for bird watching, either on the sky, on lands, or on the river.
0: Do you have a sense, do you have any idea how many species of birds can be observed there throughout the year?
1: Throughout the year, well, it's been 4 years now in a row that we are the region of the province that has the most numerous bird species. I think we close to 257 this year. Not really sure about the exact number, but so it's still quite a lot for the province. And during the festival, I think we managed to see about 130 of them. So yeah. Pretty good.
0: And I've only got about a minute or so with you left, but are there other ideas already for next year's edition of the Festival des Oiseaux Migrateurs de la Côte Nord?
1: Yeah, we may be expanding to 10 days next year, because we feel that it's just amazing. People are coming more and more, and like the top activities usually at the Enchanted Night with the Owls. So it's an activity on our research project with the Owls. And it's every year it's fully booked during the festival, even though we have about 260 people we can accommodate. So yeah, maybe 10 days next year. And I feel we're going to increase the cultural activities. And yeah, we had also an invitation of Wapash course this year from Washat Mayotenam. And that was just amazing to see them here.
0: There may be even more people coming next year. We have to leave it there. It's been so much fun hearing about the festival. Thank you so much.
1: Thank you very much.
0: Alexandre Terrijol is the operations director of the Tadoussac Bird Observatory. In early September, fans of Gilles Vigneault were delighted by the release of Au Cœur du Pays, an album honoring the Quebec cultural icon. The project features seven diverse artists, including Michel Rivard, Lou-Adrienne Cassidy, Richard Séguin, and Kathleen Fortin. Here is the song On ne sait jamais, performed by Ariane Moffat, which will bring the show to a close.

Gilles Vigneault with On Ne Sait Jamais from that album Au Cœur du Pays. We're going to let this beautiful tune take us out this evening. Thanks so much for tuning in. We'll be back with you tomorrow.

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0: 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And on the CBC Listen app. Your World Tonight is coming up next. Then in half an hour, it's As It Happens.
3: Hi, I'm Chris Howden. The King of Calypso has died. We'll remember the late Slinger Francisco, better known as the Mighty Sparrow, a Trinidadian singer with an unmistakable voice that our guest describes as magic.
4: They're going to come in. And they're going to say, sir, we are sorry. They've treated the United States very, very badly. I think a deal will be made, but it's going to be a fair deal.
5: Donald Trump predicts Canada will soon capitulate to end the trade war he started. Those remarks made just hours before a U.S. import ban kicks in on a range of Canadian products, including alcohol, motorcycles, and molasses. This is Your World Tonight. I'm Salima Shivji. Also on the program, Canadian-based steelmaker Stelco lays off hundreds of workers, citing the ongoing trade war as a factor in its decision. And
6: our economies are so intertwined. Canada's our friend, our neighbor, our biggest trading partner.
5: Tariffs and their impact are a major issue for midterm voters in Maine, with polls suggesting they could help the Democrats unseat longtime Republican Senator Susan Collins. Bracing for impact from the next blow in the U.S. trade war, Canada has been here before, but this time it's not just another tariff on Canadian-made products. Now the products themselves will be banned outright from being sold in the United States. Nisha Patel has more on that and Donald Trump's latest comments on how he thinks the trade war will end.
7: It's pretty crazy. Bottles are being pulled out of duty-free.
8: In just a few hours, James Lester won't be able to sell his whiskey in the United States. His Vancouver distillery has been caught up in the latest trade war escalation. The U.S. ban on imports of some alcohol, dairy, molasses, and motorcycles starts at 12:01 a.m. Eastern Time.
7: Distributors just phoning each other constantly, being like, have you heard the new news? What are you going to do? Are we pivoting?
8: Lester ships about 10% of his products south of the border, though he hopes he'll be able to make up most of those sales domestically.
7: It's just the uncertainty of things changing all the time that is really making it very chaotic.
8: Economics professor Moshe Lander says when provinces pulled American alcohol from store shelves, it started a tit-for-tat cycle that makes it tough to back down.
9: Yeah, the booze wars are not over. We've got at least, say, six more weeks of this.
8: The ban will hit about $1 billion of Canadian alcohol exports. While it is disrupting business plans across the country, Lander, like other economists, doesn't expect it to weigh too heavily on the country's overall growth.
9: Alcohol is a very, very small part of our economy.
8: The broader trade war, however, has been a drag, and there's been little movement on negotiations since talks broke off last month.
4: But Canada's been really very difficult to deal with, actually.
8: U.S. President Donald Trump today telling reporters in the Oval Office how he thinks this will all come to an end.
4: I think what's going to happen is over the next 3 or 4 weeks, they're going to come to us and they're going to say, we're going to get rid of all the tariffs. We're going to win everything.
8: But Prime Minister Mark Carney has maintained any trade deal has to benefit both countries. He's seeking deeper trade ties with Europe and Asia.
10: We're selling more to our home market.
8: Nadia Sanchuk had been hoping to expand her business to the U.S. Now the Ontario winery owner plans to focus her efforts elsewhere.
10: We're doing trade missions to Japan and Singapore this year. So we're looking for other opportunities.
8: After all, more than a year and a half into this trade war, there's still no end in sight. Nisha Patel, CBC News, Toronto.
5: And with no end in sight to the heightened trade tensions, today one of the biggest steel manufacturers in Canada announced it will shut down part of its operations in Hamilton. That could lead to as many as 500 layoffs. Let's bring in our senior business correspondent, Peter Armstrong. So, Peter, let's start with why this is happening now.
11: It depends, frankly, on what part of the company's communications you're paying attention to, right? The letter to employees says the company's struggling due to ongoing trade issues, so tariffs. But it also talks about the amount of cheap steel that's still being imported into Canada that competes with Stelco's steel. The official statement from the company, made public, not just to the employees, says it actually makes no mention of tariffs at all. It reads, I'll quote from it here, in the face of continued market uncertainty and prolonged injury to Stelco's business resulting largely from steel imports into Canada, we've been forced to make this very difficult decision that will impact as many as 500 Stelco employees.
5: Okay, so let's parse that a little bit. They're talking about injury resulting largely from steel imports into Canada. Right. What does that mean?
11: Well, Canada makes a lot of steel, but we import a lot of steel too. And some of that comes from China and Turkey, where we all know it's cheaper. Now, Canada has cracked down on that, but Stelco says, and again, I'm quoting here, import volumes remain at levels that prevent Stelco from being able to bridge the gap in the market created by the trade crisis.
5: Okay, now Stelco was sold 2 years ago to an American company. How does that fit into all of this?
11: Importantly, all right, Stelco is now owned by a company called Cleveland Cliffs. The CEO of that company is a longtime supporter of U.S. President Donald Trump. More to the point, he's a longtime supporter of tariffs and especially of using tariffs to bolster the steel industry itself.
5: Okay, important info there. So what do we know about the actual changes here?
11: So the operations being idled here, they're called cold rolled and finished steel in Hamilton. Stelco has hot steel operations in Lake Erie and Nanticoke, Ontario. Cold steel is the stuff they use in like appliances, auto body panels, fasteners, the stuff that's really precise. Hot rolled steel is more like structural beams, rail tracks, pipes, stuff like that.
5: And some of those Hamilton jobs could move.
11: Again, this sort of depends on who you're listening to. Stelco itself said this could impact up to 500 jobs. The union said it might be closer to 350 jobs. But we just got, before I came in here, a statement from Cleveland Cliffs saying job opportunities at Lake Erie Works, which is in Ontario, will be offered to Hamilton employees. We expect that a significant number of employees affected by the indefinite idle at Hamilton should be absorbed at Lake Erie Woods. So there's a lot still to sort of process and really try to piece together here.
5: Okay. The CBC's Peter Armstrong. Thanks for breaking this down for us.
11: You bet.
5: Coming right up, masked members of a white nationalist group converge on a BC First Nation in what the Prime Minister calls a cowardly act of hate. Plus, in the UK, five suspects in an alleged terror plot are released on bail, sparking questions about what was really going on yesterday near a British military base. And later, we'll have this story.
12: I'm Shian Deschaldin in Toronto. CBC's Hockey Night in Canada is returning, but this time it's the Professional Women's Hockey League that'll air on Saturday nights.
13: I just remember being in front of the TV, and oftentimes I had a little mini stick in my hand, and I was pretending that I played for the Montreal Canadiens.
12: Not the NHL, but players like Hamilton's Brianne Jenner will take to the ice and TV screens. Later on Your World Tonight, what this new era means for women in sports.
5: Politicians and Indigenous leaders are condemning the gathering of a white supremacist group on First Nations land in BC. Dozens of Second Sons members assembled near the former Kamloops Indian Residential School, their faces covered, wearing black while carrying flags and banners. They refused to leave until the RCMP were called in. As Caroline Bargoot reports, the community, though shaken, remains resolute.
14: In a video shot Sunday morning on the Tecumloops to Shwepnik Reserve near Kamloops, BC, about 30 people dressed in black with white masks covering their faces form a line, then turn and walk away. They belong to Second Sons Canada, a white nationalist group who believe Canada is in the midst of a race war.
15: Very intimidating.
14: Roseanne Casimir is the Tecumloops to Shwepnik chief.
15: At this time, we're not aware of any direct threats that were made against Tecumloops to Shwepnik. but we also recognize that the presence of those individuals, you know, associated with the white supremacist ideology is itself deeply concerning, you know, for so many in our community.
5: The group was later photographed unfurling a banner from a highway overpass that read, "Got Bones," a possible reference to the Kamloops Indian Residential School, where ground-penetrating radar detected anomalies the community believes could be a burial site. Exactly why they gathered here 3 days before the National Day of Truth and Reconciliation has the reserve on edge.
15: We're telling community members is, you know, just to be staying alert, staying observant, staying connected. You know, anything that seems suspicious to them, call 911 right away.
5: Prime Minister Mark Carney called it a cowardly act and abhorrent. British Columbia's politicians also expressed outrage on social media. The BC Conservatives posted the white nationalist gathering has no place in this province. NDP leader David Eby fears this is a growing trend.
16: We have seen a rise in hate. We have seen a rise in this kind of white nationalist behavior in the province, and we got to do more to fight it.
5: The Canadian Anti-Hate Network says white nationalism has the largest presence it has ever had in Canadian history, and Second Sons is a prominent part of that. The agenda is one of hate and violence, says Executive Director Evan Balgord.
17: They are a white nationalist group, white supremacists, who advocate for guys getting together and training, preparing for what they see as the inevitable use of violence to defend the white nationalist movement, attack their opponents, and ultimately carry out racist mass deportations in Canada.
5: Casimir says the incident will not deter the community from honoring residential school survivors on Wednesday as originally planned.
15: We're not going to allow fear or intimidation to diminish that responsibility.
5: She says now more than ever, it's important to protect the history of what happened to Indigenous people in Canada. Caroline Bargoot, CBC News, Vancouver.
18: The FBI is offering a $1 million reward for information leading to the capture of an alleged Bishnoi gang member. Satinderjeet Singh is also known as Goldie Brar. He's charged with ordering the 2023 assassination of Sikh activist Hardip Singh Nijjar in Surrey, BC. The FBI's Patrick Grandy says the agency is now adding Singh to its 10 most wanted list.
19: Singh is wanted for his alleged involvement in the Lawrence Bishnoi organized crime group, which is allegedly engaged in a variety of violent acts in Southern California and across the United States and Canada. He joins the notorious top 10 list because he is considered extremely violent and an enemy to the public.
18: The FBI says Singh allegedly served as the North American leader of the Bishnoi gang and is believed to be based in the United States. Canada listed the Bishnoi gang as a terrorist organization last year. Five British men are out on bail tonight, a day after being accused of preparing a terror attack on a UK airbase used by the US. The surprise decision to release them is leaving more questions than answers and is fueling reaction on both sides of the Atlantic. Chris Brown reports.
20: The five men who were arrested are being released on police bail.
21: Just one day after British police declared a major incident over a suspected terror plot near RAF Fairford, the decision to release the five suspects was entirely unexpected. Counter-terrorism investigator Lawrence Taylor said the men who had been arrested on suspicion of explosive offences and for preparing a terrorist attack would be monitored carefully.
20: To be very clear, this does not mean that the investigation is over. They are subject to stringent conditions on their movement and contact with others.
21: The men who were arrested are between the ages of 23 and 25, and all are British nationals from London. Overhead video taken about 350 metres from the base perimeter near where the men were arrested showed three white vans with several large containers inside and other containers on the ground.
22: And they're parked in a really strange formation. So
21: this local resident, who didn't want to be identified, reported seeing the vehicles in the early hours of Sunday, triggering the alert.
22: We had our lights on main beam because there wasn't another car, so I think we sort of dazzled them and they started to run.
21: RAF Fairford is a sensitive military base, home to US heavy bombers that were used to attack Iran. People's homes come right up to the perimeter and the main road is within meters of the fence. Tristan Wilkinson, a local councillor, said there were indications authorities were expecting trouble.
23: All of the unmanned entrances to the base were fortified. I've been here 25 years. I've never seen that happen before.
4: I would not have released them.
21: U.S. President Donald Trump initially suggested the arrests at the base were planned, and today he questioned the decision about bail. But local MP Roz Savage wondered, why wait to arrest the men when they were right at the base?
0: There seem to be some incongruities, I will say, in the chronology of this. What happened when? Who knew what and when?
21: British media ran headlines blaming Iran for the alleged terror plot, but Iran's embassy in London said it categorically rejected the accusation. Nearby residents are now returning home, but without answers to crucial questions, such as was a catastrophic security failure narrowly avoided, or was this a case of overreaction by nervous authorities? Chris Brown, CBC News at RAF Fairford, England.
18: The United Nations is appealing for more aid to Nepal. The country is still struggling to recover from devastating floods that struck a month ago. A glacier collapsed, pushing water, mud, and debris towards mountain communities. More than 400 people were killed and 5,000 are still missing. UN spokesperson Stéphane Dujarric says the country needs sustained international support.
1: Under the leadership of the government, the response by the UN team and our partners has reached more than 64,000 people so far, but the focus is increasingly shifting now to recovery. Thousands of families remain displaced. An estimated 2.2 million tons of debris still need to be cleared. Safe land is needed for people who cannot return to their homes, and roads and essential services still need to be restored in many parts.
18: Dujarric says the economic impact has also been severe, as much as 5% of Nepal's GDP. This is Your World Tonight. I'm Salima Shivji. You can hear Your World Tonight live on the CBC News app or anytime, wherever you get your podcasts. Give us a follow. The trade war has Canada on economic edge, no doubt. But Donald Trump's tactics are a factor in the U.S. midterm elections as well. One of several states whose economy is deeply tied to Canada is Maine. As Mike Crawley tells us, voters there could help define the balance of power in the U.S. Senate.
2: I get up whoever's next. Every year, the Common Ground Country Fair attracts tens of thousands of people to the town of Unity, Maine, from all across the state. And every year, Jessica Small sets up a booth to sell a dessert called a pie cone.
3: Yes, pie cone is a walking pie. It's a pie crust cone, sort of like a savory cracker, and you can fill it with cheesecake fillings or fruit fillings.
2: This year, Small is charging $12 for a pie cone, $2 more than last year.
3: Yeah, prices of everything have gone up.
2: It's a refrain you hear all over this state, whether about the cost of gas, diesel, or groceries. Some voters in Maine are blaming U.S. President Donald Trump's war on Iran for fuel prices. His tariffs and trade war with Canada aren't popular either.
24: Oh, yeah, it's atrocious. You know, it's sad. I always think of Canada as a friend.
2: John Luft lives in the coastal town of Lincolnville.
24: I'm in the solar business, and we're seeing lots of impact on tariffs. You know, we use a lot of aluminum, copper. You know, we're constantly seeing pricing going up, and it shouldn't be.
2: The big political question in Maine right now is whether Trump's policies will blow back on Maine's Republican Senator, Susan Collins.
25: You can't spell Susan without USA!
2: Collins has held her seat for 30 years, a remarkable feat in a state that hasn't gone Republican in a presidential election since 1988. She occasionally breaks with Trump, including on tariffs.
6: Canada's our friend, our neighbor, our biggest trading partner, and I've urged the administration to get back to the table.
2: To win control of the Senate, the Democrats need to flip at least 4 Republican seats in the midterms. Collins is one of their top targets, and the man who's trying to defeat her is Troy Jackson.
26: You know, Susan Collins comes from a well-to-do family. I'm a working-class person.
2: Jackson was a logger before he got into Maine politics 20 years ago. He's pushing back against Collins' record on tariffs.
26: Everything costs more for people, and it's a big deal. People are really, really frustrated. And they're frustrated that a president just unilaterally puts these on, takes them off.
2: Jim Melcher teaches political science at the University of Maine, Farmington. He's not convinced that Collins will pay the political price for Trump's trade war.
27: This just is such a bludgeon and hurts Maine in so many ways
7: that it doesn't help anybody that attached to him. But Collins has always tried to keep herself arm's length from Donald Trump.
8: Sure, what would you like on that?
2: The result of this race could well hinge on whether Maine voters believe Collins has distanced herself enough. Mike Crawley, CBC News, Unity, Maine.
18: With the ongoing trade tensions, the Carney government is moving ahead with its plan to build big and fast. The Liberals introduced the Building Canada Strong Act on the first day of Parliament earlier this month. But this sweeping package of legislation brings changes that could affect clean water and endangered wildlife. Changes activists say prioritize speed over the environment. David Thurton has more.
9: There's a lot of very concerning elements in this omnibus bill.
10: Julia Levin with the advocacy group Environmental Defense says Canadians should be worried about Bill C-39, the Building Canada Strong Act, though she calls it by a different name.
9: What the Bulldoze Nature Bill does is gives ministers the ability to weaken protections for endangered species.
10: The proposed legislation enables projects like a container port to begin early construction before an environmental assessment is finished. The government can also create special economic zones where mines and other activities could face less scrutiny. It also allows ministers to consider economic factors before permitting projects like an oil pipeline that could harm fish or endangered species. Ottawa says this is about advancing projects in the national interest, but experts like the World Wildlife Fund's Megan Leslie are skeptical.
11: And I want to see evidence that our government understands what the national interest is, because I think it's in our national interest not to poison our lakes and rivers. I think it's in our national interest not to have species go extinct. But when I look at the evidence in front of me through this bill, it seems that our government thinks the national interest is just the interest of investors.
10: Prime Minister Mark Carney called the bill one of the most consequential in decades. Completing project reviews within 1 year, Carney says, gives certainty to investors facing the uncertainty of Donald Trump's trade war, all while protecting nature, he says.
12: Canada will always be a country of high standards. But high standards do not mean decisions have to be slow.
10: While that may be the case, the bill expands a controversial measure. The Carney government can exempt major projects from federal laws. Those emergency powers were supposed to sunset after Trump left the White House. But under Bill C-39, they'd now be permanent. Heather Exner-Perot with the think tank, the McDonnell Laurier Institute, supports the measure because she says construction timelines will outlast the Trump administration. She adds, voters will keep Ottawa's power in check.
13: No legislation is permanent. Any parliament can revoke laws that were made in the previous parliament. And if the people think it's being abused, then there'll be an incentive for future governments to change that.
10: The bill that's about fast-tracking major projects is on a fast track through the House of Commons. A special parliamentary committee will study the bill instead of dividing it among multiple ones. David Thurton, CBC News, Ottawa.
18: More than 650,000 people have requested mail-in ballots for Alberta's upcoming referendum. Elections Alberta says that number is more than 11 times higher than for the last provincial election. The rules over who can ask for a special ballot have been loosened, and there's also been massive interest in October's vote, which includes a question on separating from Canada. Statistics Canada has revised its population estimates for last year. In March, the agency estimated Canada's population had dropped for the first time since Confederation. But new numbers show it actually grew by about 280,000 people. The agency had warned back in March that the numbers could change as more data became available. It says the new estimate still shows a significant slowdown in population growth. The Toronto Raptors are welcoming Kawhi Leonard back after a 7-year stint with the Los Angeles Clippers. Leonard led the Raptors to the team's first ever league championship in 2019. He spoke to the media today for the first time since rejoining the team, but one thing he didn't want to talk about, the scandal that extended his time away from the Raptors.
27: I'm excited to be here. I know why, some of you guys came. You want to hear about the investigation, but, talking with the NBA and the PA, I think the best decision is to move forward and focus on my time being a Toronto Raptor.
18: The deal to bring Leonard back was made, then placed on hold while the NBA investigated him and the Clippers for circumventing the salary cap. The league wound up fining Leonard $700,000 but opted not to suspend him or void his contract. Saturday night will continue to be hockey night in Canada, but for the first time, the beloved program will be all about the women's game. CBC and the PWHL announced a new partnership today. Sheehan Desjardins has all the details and what it means for a growing league.
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8: She's one of Canada's top women hockey players, and like others who love the sport, growing up, Brianne Jenner stuck to a predictable Saturday schedule.
14: Like many Canadians, the routine was to have, you know, the Saturday night matchup, the Hockey Night in Canada game on.
8: She went on to play in the Professional Women's Hockey League, first in Ottawa. This season, she's with one of the league's new teams in Hamilton. Back then, though,
14: I just remember being in front of the TV, and oftentimes I had a little mini stick in my hand, and I was pretending that I played for the Montreal Canadiens, was a part of that game.
8: But now women will be on the ice. This summer, CBC said it would no longer broadcast NHL games after failing to secure a new deal with Rogers Sportsnet. It's now announcing 8 primetime PWHL games will air on Saturday nights instead.
15: I do think that we're going to see more eyeballs gravitate toward the women's sport product because it's on Hockey Night in Canada on free to air.
8: Michael Narain is an associate professor of sports management at Brock University.
15: This was the best pivot that it could possibly do. They have an existing brand with significant brand equity, and you don't just want to let that die on the vine.
16: Again, from coast to coast, it's Hockey Night in Canada.
8: The show is echoed from TVs across the country for decades. The PWHL is much younger. It officially launched with its first game in early 2024. The league has been growing ever since. It's expanding from 8 to 12 teams. Along with Hamilton, this season it's adding franchises in Detroit, Las Vegas, and San Jose, giving girls more opportunities to see themselves represented, according to a woman in sports advocate, Gabriella Estrada.
17: I just feel like it's this big reminder that women's sports is here to stay, and professional women's sport deserves the spotlight.
8: It's not clear what games will air just yet, but the first is slated for December 5th, when Montreal faces off against Hamilton in the season opener. And this time, Brianne Jenner won't be the young girl watching from home. Instead, it'll be her team on the TV, inspiring others who want to play hockey too.
14: It's really exciting to see that we've reached this milestone and have this platform to continue to grow our fan base and grow our game.
8: Sheehan Desjardins, CBC News, Toronto.
18: And finally,
19: every year Toronto putting on a big show, carnival they call Caribana. Keeping to a sweet shoe, sweating in their costume, playing their mass in Canada.
18: The voice of Calypso icon Slinger Francisco, far better known by his stage name, the Mighty Sparrow. Francisco died on Sunday at his New York home at the age of 91. In a career spanning more than 6 decades, he wrote and recorded hundreds of songs, including this one, Toronto Mass. It was inspired by his visit to the city's burgeoning Caribana Festival back in 1972. The Calypso sound was born in Trinidad and Tobago, where Francisco immigrated as a toddler from Grenada. The music is built on Afro-Caribbean traditions, and despite its bouncy, carefree vibe, Calypso lyrics often explore really serious subjects, including politics, racism, and sexuality. The genre became popular globally starting in the 1950s, with stars like Harry Belafonte and Calypso Rose. But it was the Mighty Sparrow who

0: weekend. The organization says everything in the walk-in freezers is considered a write-off, and while it's not clear if it was a case of vandalism or theft for the metal, either way, the group says fixing the damage could cost $20,000. And healthcare workers' unions are blaming burnout for rising rates of absenteeism. According to latest numbers obtained by Radio Canada, there is an increase in some roles since 2015, a significant one, and that a fifth of nursing positions are unfilled at any given point due to illness and unpaid leave. Santé Québec says it is scheduling extra staff to make up for the sick leave. Now, taking a look at the Environment Canada weather forecast, in Montreal tonight, a 30% chance of showers, a low 12. Tomorrow, clearing, 19 degrees, the high. For Quebec City, cloudy with a chance of showers tonight, the low dropping to 11. Clearing tomorrow, the high 18. In Sherbrooke tonight, cloudy, chance of showers as well, the low dropping to 10. Tomorrow also could be a chance of rain, the high 16 degrees. And for Gaspé, showers beginning this evening, the low dropping to 7. Also a chance of showers tomorrow, the high up to 16 degrees. 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
3: Hello, I'm Neil Kirksall.
4: Good evening, I'm Chris Howden. This is As It Happens. Tonight.
3: Testing their mettle, the mayor of Hamilton, Ontario, reacts to news that hundreds of steel workers will be laid off, and the plant owners are blaming the ongoing trade war.
4: A second chance at last. Since they were convicted of murder 3 decades ago, 2 Saskatchewan sisters have maintained they're innocent, and now the federal government has finally agreed to grant them an appeal.
3: Game on. If you thought Hockey Night in Canada had hung up its skates forever, not so. It turns out it will be back on the CBC, and the Professional Women's Hockey League is getting the primetime slot.
4: Pretty pricey, no matter how you slice it. At one New York bakery, you have to empty your pockets to fill your mouth. A full loaf of the fancy rye sourdough costs $60 US.
3: Wing and a flare. Over the last half century, the Mighty Sparrow established himself as the greatest calypso performer ever. I'll speak with a Toronto reggae star who played alongside that rare bird.
4: And what's up, Doc? We'll salute the winner of a Maryland event that tests boat captains' ability to park and secure their vessels as quickly as possible. As it happens, the Monday edition, radio that it's afraid it would succumb to peer pressure.

0: It's going to be a hard month for hundreds of families in Canada's steel town. Today, Stelco announced that it will be shutting down part of its operation in Hamilton, Ontario. The U.S.-controlled company says 500 workers will be affected starting October 9th. The partial plant closure will see the cold mill and coating departments shuttered indefinitely. Stelco officials place the blame on President Donald Trump's decision to renew a 50% tariff on Canadian steel after trade negotiations between Canada and the U.S. broke down. They also blame Canada's continued procurement of steel from abroad. Andrea Horvath is currently running for re-election as mayor of Hamilton. We reached her there.
1: Andrea Horvath, did you see these cuts coming?
2: Well, we've always known that because of our steelmaking capacity here in Hamilton, we're a steel town, that the steel tariffs were going to be a problem for us. And this is, I think, the evidence of what Trump's tariffs mean for the city of Hamilton. It's it's very troubling. And what I can do is continue to work with the federal and provincial governments, which I've been doing. My counterparts there, I've been in touch with them several times, and we're fighting the fight for workers, for businesses, for families.
1: In touch with them several times since this news broke.
2: Oh, I stay in touch with them all the time. Right. As a tariff vulnerable city, we stay in touch often. But yes, I've spoken to Minister Joel.

0: Lee today, as well as Minister Fedeli today. It's going to be painful for our community if these layoffs go ahead.
1: What did those officials say to you, as much as you can share, about how they might help?
0: Well, they're not giving up the fight. They're continuing to try to turn this around, which is what I expect from them. But I haven't been idle myself. I put together a plan called the Head of Lake Ontario Plan to tell Hamiltonians that even though we can't control Trump and his decisions, we can try to respond in a way that protects people. And it's not a good irony, but it's an irony that our city council just passed that motion literally today. We were in council having a debate when the announcement came out that the layoffs had been initiated. And so we knew the threat was real. We knew there were going to be things happening that we would need to act on. And now we have some of those things in place. My job's now to take care of Hamilton as best I can. Mm-hmm. And that's what I'm doing.
1: CBC News obtained a memo from Stelco's vice president of sales, and it says, quote, "This is an unfortunate but necessary action to help ensure the survival of Stelco in what has become a challenging and unsustainable market caused by the ongoing and sustained trade disruptions." He says, you know, measures taken by the federal government in Canada have served to reduce imports into Canada overall. Import volumes remain at levels that prevent Stelco from being able to bridge the gap created by the trade crisis. Is blaming this on the situation with Trump, is that where all the blame needs to lie, or are there other issues here?
0: I believe so. As I said, we are a steelmaking city. We have been for a long time. We not only melt and pour, like literally make steel, but we also have a lot of manufacturing that is associated with steel. And I can tell you that other steelmakers are responding in a different way, let's just say, than this particular employer. And so if others are prepared to have conversations and discussions about saving jobs and saving workers and saving industry in Hamilton, this one's an outlier. And I'm not surprised, because this particular company has been very clear that they support the president of this company, very clear that they support Donald Trump and his tariffs and his desire to pull all steelmaking back into the United States.
1: Cleveland Cliffs is the company, the U.S. company that bought Stelco,
0: right.
1: And the union local president Ron Wells has said, quote, "We're very disappointed. When Cliffs bought us in the fall of 2024, they made commitments. One of those commitments was to maintain the same number of unionized employees," unquote. So how is this announcement possible if those are the commitments they made? It sounds like, to my ears, that the company doesn't appear to be living up to that side, their side of the agreement and those commitments. But what would you say to people who say, why is this happening if they made that commitment?
0: Well, I would agree they are not living up to the commitments they've made. And so the fight's not over. That's what I would say. The fight is not over. And I've been in touch with Ron Wells. We've been playing phone tag. I haven't had a chance to speak to him yet, but certainly we're gonna fight tooth and nail to have them basically live up to their commitments and protect these jobs. We're gonna do everything we possibly can. Myself as the mayor, the union, I'm sure the Canadian District of the Steel Workers, as well as the other orders of government, the federal and provincial government. We're all in this together. And we're gonna fight for those workers and fight for those jobs.
1: What levers could the federal government pull specifically if this issue of the commitments that were made is not being fulfilled? What could they do?
0: Well, that's something that you'll have to ask Minister Joe Lee. I'm also looking. I've asked my staff here at City Hall to look into whether there have been commitments made through the CCAA process in the first place. When the restructuring was able to occur, there were commitments made during that process as well. And I've asked them to open up those files and see what kinds of commitments we can now demand are fulfilled as well. So there's some work to be done here. None of us are turning our backs. We're all digging in to protect the workers and do everything we can to save those jobs.
1: even if a deal is reached and things smooth over in terms of trade with the United States, do you realistically see these jobs coming back?
0: Well, you know, one of the things about the city of Hamilton and the people who are the residents of Hamilton is we've got a lot of fight in us, and we've got a lot of grit, and we never give up. And so that's the spirit that we are taking into this trade war, and that's the spirit we're taking into trying to protect and save these jobs, whether it's at Stelco or any other business, manufacturer, steelmaker, or otherwise that are going to be impacted by these tariffs. It's definitely the case that the Prime Minister warned that it was going to be painful, but we're gonna fight as hard as we can to reduce that pain. If we can eliminate it and protect our businesses and our companies and our workers and our families, and that in turn will protect our economy. We have no other choice but to fight to the end.
1: Andrea Horvath, I appreciate your time. Thank you for this.
0: My pleasure. Thank you.
2: Andrea Horvath is currently running for re-election as the mayor of Hamilton, Ontario.

0: For generations of fans, Saturday night was sacred, a time to sit down in front of the TV to watch hockey night in Canada. But earlier this year in the offseason, Rogers and the CBC announced they would not be extending their partnership. That Saturday night staple was kaput. But then today we learned that Hockey Night in Canada will be returning to the CBC for its 90th season. And for the first time in its history, professional women's hockey will be the star of the broadcast. Over the upcoming season, the CBC will air 8 PWHL games in primetime on Saturday nights. Sammy Joe Small is a 3-time Olympian and a 5-time world champion goalie with the Canadian National Women's Hockey Team. We reached her in Mississauga, Ontario.
1: Sammy Joe, when you found out, when you heard this news, I mean, do you cheer right away, or is it cheering with took you long enough? What are the emotions involved for you when something like this is announced?
2: I was actually super emotional when I heard this. I grew up watching Hockey Night in Canada. Mm-hmm. It's so iconic in the country for hockey, and for it to now be about women's hockey, I just would have never imagined that would have been a possibility growing up.
1: And that says something in and of itself, because I was going to ask you, as you're watching Hockey Night in Canada, the men's game, and then you get into hockey yourself, was there a point that you even started asking, well, when are they going to put us on prime time? Or did that just never enter your mind growing up?
2: You know, I guess it was just the way it was when we were growing up. It wasn't a question. It was this world that we lived in. It was the Canadian society that just said to us that we didn't deserve to be on Hockey Night in Canada. And so it was never, I never even thought about it. You know, I thought about watching the men on TV and was inspired by all the NHL players, but never stopped to think, why are we not there? And it took an entire generation to start to ask those questions of why are we not there. And when we first started the CWHL, which was sort of the first adaptation of what would be a pro league, I guess it never even crossed our mind that this could necessarily be a possibility. Just getting on TV was huge, but getting in the Saturday primetime spot, this is incredible for the PWHL, and I'm just so happy for what this means for the future of the game.
1: And for our listeners who may not know, CBC is already broadcasting PWHL games on Saturday afternoons, but as you say, this is a switch to primetime. So what message do you think that the fact that it will be primetime, Hockey Night in Canada, send to current players, young women who are thinking about the sport, or everyone who should be watching?
2: I think it'll bring a lot more fans to the game. I mean, why did we grow up watching Hockey Night in Canada on CBC? Because that's what there was. That's what was on your television. And so hopefully it brings a lot of people that maybe wouldn't have tuned into the women's game to the game. And it will now give, for those of us who are super fans in women's hockey, more access to the game. I think sometimes it's hard to navigate where the games are and what they're on. Currently, as you said, on Saturdays, it is on CBC. A former player of mine, Sora Tinker, is one of the analysts, does an amazing job. Haley Salvian, Andrew Petrillo. I hope that they utilize those women on Hockey Night in Canada and use the real stage. I have these huge possibilities for what it could be. And I hope they do it as much justice as they have done for the men's game for so long.
1: And the PWHL games on Saturday nights, as you know, are going to go up against NHL games on Saturday night. Mm-hmm. Does that worry you in terms of broader attention, or do you think fans are going to figure it out?
2: Yeah, I think fans are different. You know, I think that we're not within the women's game, not necessarily trying to attract the fans that aren't fans of women's hockey to begin with. This just allows them a place to actually watch it and to show it to all of the super fans for women's sports. I mean, we're at such a moment in women's sports right now. You can tell that they're selling out arenas, and it's not just women's hockey, it's women's sport in general. And so just giving it this platform that it deserves is so key for the game and for fans being able to access, because most of the games locally, especially here in the GTA, are sold out. So you can't go to games. So how are you going to be able to navigate where to watch it but Hockey Night in Canada? And to hear that it's going to be on there is just, I think, for all of us in the game, so special, because it really means that we've arrived.
1: It is 8 games at this point. Obviously, NHL games, you know, there would be dozens. What do you make of that disparity at this point?
2: Well, I mean, I certainly could talk about the negative that we deserve more and women's hockey should be on all the time and all of the things that we have heard in the game and that so many women have pushed for so long. But I like to think in the positive in that this is huge. This is CBC saying that women deserve this moment. They deserve the prime time. And it's just the beginning. You know, I think it's not necessarily even a test because we know that women sports, that people tune into it, that they want to watch it, that clearly Soraya, Haley, and Andrea have done a really good job in promoting the games Saturday afternoons. And hopefully it continues to stay that way. And not only do we get those fans that watch midday, but now maybe attract some more people that didn't know that they could watch women's sports on TV, the young girls, the young boys, and the thousands of rec women hockey players across this country that just love the game so much.
1: And they will, these are fans, like with any fan base, who will let the network know if they're displeased.
2: Exactly. Or super pleased. You know, absolutely. If they get lots of viewership, who knows? This could be the start of something fantastic.
1: December 5th is going to be the first game. Do you have it circled on your calendar at this point?
2: Certainly. I mean, I feel like every Saturday night, I think will be circled on almost every women's hockey fan's calendar. And I'm excited to see what the broadcast looks like, how much effort is gone into recreating what it was in the men's game, or if it's going to be something different. You know, this is a clean slate, a new stage, and I'm excited to see what they create.
1: Sammy Jo, such a pleasure to speak with you. Thank you.
2: Thank you so much. Pleasure is mine.
0: Sammy Jo Small is a 3-time Olympian and a 5-time world champion goalie for the Canadian women's hockey team. She's in Mississauga, Ontario.

0: from 1956, this is the King of Calypso, the Mighty Sparrow, with his first international hit, Jean and Dinah, a tongue-in-cheek reflection on the American military pulling out of Trinidad and what that meant for the sex workers who had catered to the troops. His real name was Slinger Francisco, which is a pretty excellent stage name on its own, but as a younger artist, he was nicknamed the Little Sparrow because of his energetic stage movements, and he liked that, except for the little part, so he renamed himself the Mighty Sparrow. And it was fitting. The singer, songwriter, and guitarist was a mighty force in the Caribbean music scene. In Trinidad, he was a national icon. He was to Calypso what Bob Marley was to reggae, a local legend who also captured the hearts of millions of fans around the world. The Mighty Sparrow died on the weekend at the age of 91. From 2005, here he is explaining Calypso music to a reporter.
1: Calypso genre is just like the newspaper. We are the self-appointed mouthpiece of the underprivileged.
0: The Mighty Sparrow speaking to a reporter at the Caribbean Music Fest in 2005. Jay Douglas is a reggae artist, producer, and band leader of the Jay Douglas All-Star Band. He's in Toronto.
2: Jay Douglas, do you remember the first time you heard that voice, either speaking or singing?
3: Yeah. As a young man living in Jamaica, in the morning while we were getting ready to go to school, at the time we only had one radio station, Radio Jamaica. They would have what is known as a Calypso Corner. Mm. And they play Calypso, two or three Calypso songs coming from Trinidad. And the first one was voice that I was exposed to was the Mighty Sparrow.
2: What was it about his voice, do you think, and what he did for Calypso that made him so
3: magic.
2: Renowned?
3: Magic. The story that he tells in his music, his song. He was a great writer, very articulate man, and I benefited from some of those great qualities.
2: Yeah, I
3: remember the first, making love one day with a girl they call her Mamie. I said, making love one day with a girl they call her Mamie. I pick up Mamie by the railway, took her to Clarkson. Stop, Sparrow, stop. Oh, man, that's a little crazy, but we'll never forget those. Are you kidding?
2: Yeah, the older musicians were trying to keep him down, but there was nothing small about him, clearly.
3: And all the soca singers, reggae, name it. Today, we ought to pay homage to the Mighty Sparrow. He was born in Grenada.
2: Yeah.
3: I hope the Trinidadian folks don't mind me saying that.
2: No, I think it's important to mention, but raised in Trinidad and Tobago, as we know. So you went from listening to him, hearing him on Calypso Corner in the mornings, and then fast forward, 1967, August, both of you are performing at the first ever Caravana Festival in Toronto, the now iconic festival. What do you remember about that time?
3: That was the first Caravana.
2: Yeah.
3: And it went all the way down Yonge Street, the parade. And after the parade, we would take the ferry and go to Center Island. In those early Caravana, they would finish every night on the big stage at Center Island with the stars from the other islands. And Sparrow was one of them. It was a treat.
2: What was he like to watch live?
3: Oh, my God. That was heaven. That was a gift. It was heaven, because at the time I was the lead singer for the band, the Cougars. Yeah. And because wherever he goes, wherever he performed, the world followed him at the time. Even after his shows, his performance, the hotels, the lobbies, everywhere. Some hotels, they wouldn't take him because they weren't sure about proper security.
2: Because he was so popular.
3: Oh, yes. The show didn't end out there on the stage wherever he performed. It continued to the hotel lobbies and up into his room, and it's one big party until the Mighty Sparrow leaves town.
2: You know, also in the coverage, I don't usually like comparisons because I think everyone is individual. People were throwing around, you know, Frank Sinatra, you know, he's Frank Sinatra of Calypso, or that Bob Dylan really revered him as a songwriter and Calypso musician as well. Are you surprised that some people might just be learning about him today?
3: No, not surprised. I have to tell you the truth. Let me say this. We must know where we're going, where we're coming from, and where we're going. If we don't know when we get there, we don't know who we are and where we are. Without this man, we wouldn't have a lot of the music today. that, hip-hop. This man could rap, tell stories. No, and I'm not surprised that the younger generation, some of them, don't know. Because they weren't taught properly from the early years. Don't be blaming them.
2: Play the songs. They're so great.
3: They're the gem of the future.
2: A lot of the coverage is also, you know, referring to the Mighty Sparrow as the last of the true Calypso singers. What do you make of that?
3: In a way, yes, it makes sense. He's true, spiritually, yes. But he has left a lot of legacy for us to transcend his work. What a gift. I've worked with the Sparrow for about 5 times. The last performance I did with the Mighty Sparrow was at the Science Center. The Science Center.
2: Oh.
3: Where is it at? Where's the Science Center today?
2: A lot of people are asking that, yeah.
3: You see where I'm coming from?
2: Mm-hmm.
3: Can I tell you a story about
2: it? Please do. I was going to ask. Please do.
3: My first live performance with the Mighty Sparrow, I got a call from the promoter. He says, we want you and your band to back up the Mighty Sparrow. We're doing a show out in Milton. That's outside of Toronto. I said, sir, are you sure about that? He said, yes, you're Jay Douglas. We want you to back up Sparrow, but he's going to bring his bass player and his sax player.
2: Mm.
3: And at the time, the promoter asked me to get a place to rehearse the Mighty Sparrow. I did not have the amount of funds to rent a proper rehearsal space. So my friend had a store in Dovercourt and Bloor, Wire Variety, and he had a basement. And I asked him, and he cleaned it out, make it nice. Says, you can rehearse part of there. I go, I'm going to rehearse Mighty Sparrow in a basement in Dovercourt. And he took me aside when it was 10 o'clock in the morning. Says, Douglas, you have anything to tell me about myself and the music that I should know? I says, not much, Mr. Sparrow. And he says, say Sparrow. And I said, when I was a boy in Jamaica, there was a song you did that I loved, and it's called Dan is the Man in the Van. It's like a nursery rhyme.
2: Mm-hmm.
3: And he nodded his head, and he says, we're going to do that, Douglas, thank you. I couldn't believe it.
2: Oh.
3: And then we rehearsed him, and after the rehearsal, he said, Douglas, he says, come here, I want to speak to you. And I go, oh, no, don't tell me he's going to fire my band. And he says, Douglas, that was good rehearsal, but I have one question for you. I said, what? He says, no rehearsal is over. Where's the red stripe beer?
2: Did you have some ready?
3: I didn't have any. And I said, oh, I think I have some in the car for you. I forget. But you know what? I rushed to the liquor store. Thank God it was open. I bought a case of red stripe beer and came back. He said, Douglas, you are the man. I love you. And right there, he and the rest of the band shared the red stripe beer. Red stripe beer is Jamaica's famous
2: yes,
3: beer.
2: Of course.
3: That was a sign of approval. And we did a hell of a show. He gave me an opportunity at the time with my band that I appreciated. And I needed it at that time.
2: It's Jay Douglas. What an incredible, incredible memory. thank you so much for sharing that and all of this with us. It's been such a pleasure. Thank you.
3: Thank you.
0: Jay Douglas is a reggae artist and producer and the band leader of the Jay Douglas All-Star Band. We reached him in Toronto. And now here's the Mighty Sparrow once more with Obia Wedding.

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1: We're going to take a short break now. When we return, a British Columbian who lives just across the border in Washington State gets an hours-long grilling by U.S. officials while trying to make a trip back to Canada.
0: And birthday party. An extreme boat docking captain tells us a storm didn't stop him from taking home the top prize at this weekend's competition.
1: Stay tuned. I'm Neil Kirksall.
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1: Hi, I'm Gordon Lambie, your guest host on Quebec AM. Coming up tomorrow on the program, the countdown is on until next Monday's provincial election. We'll hear the latest from the campaign trail with another one of our journalists on the road. Cathy Sine will join us from the Parti Québécois campaign bus. That story, as well as looks at other aspects of the election campaign and life in general across the province, coming up Tuesday on the show. Find us right here on CBC Radio 1. We get started right after the 6 o'clock news.
0: 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Coming up in an hour, it's Ideas with Nala Ayed.
2: Bashar al-Assad's reign in Syria was defined by imprisonment, torture, and a 13-year war. The legacy of al-Assad and part four of our series, How to Defeat Authoritarianism, next on Ideas.
3: This is CBC News. Good evening. It's 7 o'clock. I'm Simon Nakaneshny with your CBC News from Montreal. And to begin with the impacts of the trade war, Stelco has announced it's laying off hundreds of workers, saying U.S. tariffs have significantly shrunk the market for its products. The union says about 350 steelworkers will be sidelined next month. The company says up to 500 employees could be affected across its two facilities in Ontario. A spokesperson for Stelco says the Hamilton plant will idle some operations with steel production concentrated at the Lake Erie facility. Here in Quebec, with just 1 week to go before the provincial election, the Parti Québécois continues to lead in the polls, but Liberal leader Charles Miguel feels he has some momentum on his side, too. Today, he campaigned in Ungava, in the largest riding in the province by area. Marisa Francois is traveling with the leader.
4: On the road to Chibougamau, the boreal forest seems endless, with its kilometers of black spruce. The Chantier Chibougamau sawmill is right on top of Merrill Road. It's where hundreds of staff are treating and transforming the lumber. Some are temporary foreign workers. Charles Milliard visited the facility, one of the region's main employers, and shared his concerns for the company's future should the Parti Québécois win power.
5: Our commitments of the Parti Québécois would be highly dangerous and catastrophic for companies like Chantier Chibougamau, especially as they want to take half of the temporary workers and put them back on a plane.
4: Milliard ended the afternoon in the Abitibi region, where he met his candidate Pierre Dufour, a former CEQ MNA. Mélissa François, CBC News, Val-d'Or.
3: Meanwhile, the Conservative Party of Quebec is trying to make inroads outside the provincial capital region. Éric Duhaime campaigned in the riding of Athabasca-l'Érable today, where the PQ's Alex Boissonneau won a by-election last year. Kubi Nodur was covering the Conservative campaign and files this report.
6: The cost of life was very expensive.
7: Jesse Comtois believes the Quebec Conservatives are best positioned to tackle this issue. He's volunteering at the local campaign office and got to meet the party leader and shake his hand.
6: You know, we like what Éric Duhaime proposed, to go with less paperwork, you know, for people who work, you know, all day long.
7: Duhaime's strategy at the start of the campaign was to focus on the Quebec City and Chaudière-Appalaches, where he felt his party had the best chances to win seats. But with the polls outside those two regions showing some tight races, Duhaime says it's worth making a push now. Duhaime also had a message for Anglophone voters.
8: We're ready to collaborate with all the parties. That being said, there's one issue that we're not ready to collaborate, and it's the referendum on sovereignty. So if the Anglophones want to make sure that it doesn't happen, they need to consider seriously the Conservative Party of Quebec now.
7: Duhaime says he's feeling good heading into the last week, the poll showing his support staying solid. Now his focus and biggest challenge is trying to make supporters actually go and vote. Kubi Nodur, CBC News, Princeville, Quebec.
3: In the Laurentians, road infrastructure, healthcare funding, and school capacity are just a few items of concern for municipal leaders in the region. Xavier Antoine Lalonde is mayor of Saint-Colomban in the new riding of Bellefeuille. He's also president of the Council of Prefects for the region, and he says even though the municipalities there now make up over 13% of the population of Quebec, their challenges are not being addressed.
9: There's a tendency to forget, you know, the region around Montreal. So L'Estrie, L'Outaouais, Laurentides-de-la-Naudière, Le Centre du Québec. This is where people are going right now, and no parties are getting their specific needs. They are not ready to face it.
3: Lalonde said he's surprised that with the impact voters in the Laurentians and the La-Naudière could have in this provincial election, there hasn't been more attention from candidates to address the needs in the region. And Statistics Canada has revised its population estimate for the last year. It now says the number of residents went up slightly in 2025. In March, the agency estimated Canada's population had dropped for the first time since Confederation, but also said that could change as more data became available. The revised number shows the population actually grew last year by about 280,000 people. StatsCan says the estimate still indicates a significant slowdown, though, in population growth. And that was the CBC News. Now, here's your look at the weather forecast from Environment Canada. In Montreal tonight, a 60% chance of showers, the low 11. Tomorrow, clearing, 18 degrees the high. For Quebec City, cloudy, 30% chance of showers overnight, the low 10. Clearing tomorrow and a high of 17. In Sherbrooke tonight, cloudy, 60% chance of showers, a low dropping to 10. Tomorrow, also a chance of rain, the high 15. And for Gaspé, a few showers beginning this evening, the low 7. Also a chance of showers tomorrow, the high 17 degrees.
10: Hello again and welcome back. I'm Neil Kirksall.
11: And I'm Chris Howden. This is As It Happens, the Monday edition, part 2. Coming up.
10: Hide and squeak. Alberta's vaunted rat-free status is challenged by the discovery of a single dead rodent, but the province says its elite rat patrol is on the case.
11: Brains over brawn. A BC homeowner discovers a novel way to keep bears out of his garbage, a motion-activated Halloween zombie decoration.
10: And high stakes. A Saskatchewan bison jerky producer is over the moon after receiving news that a Canadian astronaut plans to eat her product on the International Space Station. Stay tuned.

0: For decades, they've maintained their innocence. Now they have a second chance at exoneration. In 1994, 18-year-old Narissa Cuisance and her 21-year-old sister, Odelia, were convicted of the murder of Anthony Dolph. The sisters are from Kizikoos First Nation in Saskatchewan. They spent their youth in the residential school system and have spent 33 years of their adulthood in prison. Last week, the Federal Minister of Justice ordered a new appeal in their case, saying a miscarriage of justice had likely occurred. The appeal will examine the period after their arrest when the sisters spent 5 days in RCMP cells, even after a judge's order to transfer them to a detention center. It was in this 5-day period that RCMP officials claim they confessed to the murder, ultimately leading to their conviction. Deanna Harris is the Southeast Regional Director for Saskatchewan Legal Aid. She's worked with the Cuisance sisters on this application for years. We reached Ms. Harris in Saskatoon.
1: Deanna, how are Narissa and Odelia doing today?
2: I think that they're both very excited. They're apprehensive, obviously. Mm-hmm. This is kind of the light at the end of a tunnel, which has been over, 30 years long. I mean, it's been a long journey, and this is the final step for them to see if there was, in fact, a miscarriage of justice, as we say there was. So now it will be up to the Court of Appeal and the lawyers making arguments, and then the Court of Appeal making a decision based on the lawyers' arguments about what happened.
1: What are some of the things that were put forward to get to this point, the grounds why you and those who support Narissa and Odelia believe there should be an appeal?
2: Well, first of all, their cousin, the youth who was convicted of second-degree murder, actually pleaded guilty of second-degree murder as a youth. He has since said that they were not involved, that he murdered Mr. Dolph. Then we have the fact that the sisters, Narissa and Odelia, who were 18 and 21 at the time, young Indigenous women with a history of residential school, poverty, addiction in their family, violence in their families, they were supposed to be remanded to a correctional facility in Prince Albert and taken there by the RCMP. But instead, against a judge's order, they wound up in cells at the CAMSAC RCMP, where they were questioned numerous times by RCMP members. And with our understanding of false confessions now, it is not surprising that they went from denying all culpability or all guilt or all responsibility to saying that they had been involved. And those confessions were used to convict them in front of the jury.
1: The younger relative you mentioned who took complete responsibility served 4 years, as we know. What does it say to you, though, Deanna, that it's taken 3 decades for this case to get an appeal?
2: It says to me that, unfortunately, the justice system hasn't historically paid much attention to miscarriages of justice, although that's changed. They're at the urging of Innocence Canada and people like David Milgaard, who's, unfortunately now deceased. But at his urging, his family's urging, other people who've been wrongfully convicted, there is a commission in place now, which is amazing, because before the only option was this ministerial review process, which requires an application to the Minister of Justice's office. It requires an investigation. But now there's an entire commission and a system and a process by which we can bring forward miscarriages of justice cases and have them independently reviewed. And that, I mean, that is amazing. But for the Cuisance sisters, it took 30 years to get to that point. They'd exhausted all of their avenues of appeal. And then the only thing left was Innocence Canada and making this application to the minister.
1: What has this meant for their lives, apart from being incarcerated, of course, for decades? What kind of toll have these convictions taken?
2: Only speaking as, with their lawyer, I think that it's taken a tremendous toll on them. Odelia has 3 daughters who she did not get to raise. She has a relationship which she didn't get to have. She had a partner for the 30 years, and it wasn't a full partnership. They didn't get to learn how to drive. They didn't get to complete their schooling out in the regular avenues. They did educational programs through penitentiaries and things like that. For Nerissa, she's never been able to really have a family. She's never been able to develop a community. They were removed from Kisikoos First Nation and sent to federal institutions far away from everything they've ever known. Like, their lives are not what they should have been if justice had been served. They didn't get to live their lives, and they've lived every second of their lives since the time of their conviction, either in a penitentiary or under the supervision of the Parole Board of Canada. And that, I can imagine, would be absolutely exhausting every day, to have some government agency looking over your shoulder to make sure that you're doing everything, quote unquote, correctly.
1: What are the next steps now that this appeal has been granted?
2: The next steps are a bail application in the Court of Appeal for bail pending appeal based on fresh evidence, which is the issues surrounding false confessions.
1: What is your hope for your two clients?
2: My hope is absolutely that they are acquitted and that the appeal is successful. It has been such a long time for them, and they have never given up. They have never lost hope. When one door shut, they found another way. And I think that demonstrates a lot of resiliency. I think that demonstrates, and I think that demonstrates that that there is something here that really needs to be looked at very closely by the Court of Appeal, that you have women 30 years later who are still saying, nope, I didn't do it.
1: Deanna, I'm very glad we could speak. Thank you.
2: Thank you.
0: That was Deanna Harris, the Southeast Regional Director at Saskatchewan Legal Aid, who was involved with the Quezon Sisters application. We reached her in Saskatoon.

0: 14 years ago, Canadian Paige Adamson settled in Point Roberts, Washington. But right now, she's feeling unsettled. Recently, Ms. Adamson, who holds a U.S. green card, was detained at the Point Roberts border crossing for hours. The Department of Homeland Security alleges that she falsely claimed she was a U.S. citizen, quote, for the purposes of registering to vote in Whatcom County, Washington State, unquote. But according to lawyers who spoke to the CBC, U.S. voter registration systems have been known to catch non-citizens by mistake. Here is Paige Adamson talking about the ordeal and whether she's ever attempted to vote in a U.S. election.
1: First, they asked, while we're sitting in the car, have you voted? And I've never had that question posed at me, ever, in 14 years of crossing. For 6 hours, it was back and forth with the border guard. Eventually, they did bring me in towards hour 4 or 5, brought me into an interrogation room. They're asking questions that were on my green card that had been renewed in 2024. And then there was one question about voting, and that was it. And I had to sign you those pieces of paper. They took photos. They took a cheek swab, which
2: really?
1: Had never been done, which had never been done before, even to renew my green card. And yeah, and then I finally got released at 2:45 a.m. In any case, I have to go in to see an immigration judge on November 4th. I've not attained a lawyer. I'm trying to find one.
2: Well, sorry, why do you have to go see an immigration judge?
1: I'm open for deportation. I can't even cross the border into my own country without, they have all rights to deport me if I return back home.
2: So any idea at all why you might be flagged by border services? I mean, you say this has happened to other people. Do you think this is just some new policy that's being implemented?
1: No. I think they're, who is scraping the bottom of the barrel and finding out, about the voting registration. Now, the state of Washington kind of arbitrarily is, say, if you renew your driver's license, because I know a couple people where they pushed paperwork onto those people that are renewing.
2: Mm-hmm.
1: Here, you vote. And then they're automatically on the registry. There's a couple of friends of mine who had to go into the auditor's office and say, am I on the list? And they're green card holders as well, and they had to remove themselves from that registry.
2: I mean, have you ever voted at any level in any American election?
1: No.
2: Yeah, okay.
1: I'm fully aware that I can't.
0: That was Paige Adamson talking to Stephen Quinn on the Early Edition in Vancouver today. In a statement to CBC News, a spokesperson for U.S. Customs and Border Protection said officers check permanent residence documentation at ports of entry and compare them with federal and state databases, and said individuals will be subject to, quote, rigorous examination and detail questioning should records suggest, quote, potential unlawful voter registration, illegal voting, or a previous false claim to U.S. citizenship, unquote.

0: This goes without saying, but as it happens, is your trusted home for sports. The high-stakes world of cheese rolling, for example, is our bread and butter here. Also, our cheese. Last week, we took you inside the world of championship parallel parking. This week, we put you at the helm of another white-knuckle contest, one that Jamie Marshall's family has been immersed in for generations, although they prefer you not to use the word immersed. Mr. Marshall is a captain with Extreme Boat Docking, a league of captains who compete on what is apparently a very well-established annual circuit of competitive boat docking in Maryland and Virginia. We reached Jamie Marshall in Crisfield, Maryland, fresh off another boat docking win this weekend.
1: Well, first of all, Jamie, congrats on your latest win.
2: All right, thank you.
1: How did this one go for you? You know, you've done a lot of these. You won. That's great. How did this competition go for you?
2: This competition was a little bit more challenging. We did this in a nor'easter, as in storms. We go rain or shine. As far as this course, it was rainy, wet, slippery, and still fast. So, you know, we made the adjustments and everything seemingly went well. I even had a little hiccup on the line and still finished the run out in 18 seconds. So
1: 18 seconds.
2: I think it went pretty well. Yeah,
1: I'd say. It's not about just getting into the slip and quickly, certainly. What are the markers? Like, what are the things you have to accomplish to become champion?
2: So basically, in a nutshell, what it is, you go from point A to point B, and you put four lines on a pole in a matter of seconds. So basically, we leave the dock, we leave a starting point, and they blow a horn, and we put the boat in forward. We go really fast to point B, and we make basically kind of like a 180 turn or 90-degree turn, and then we reverse, and we call it backing down. We back down the boat into the slip, and while we back it down into the slip, we are placing lines, pre-made hoops, over the poles. We have two forward and two aft.
1: And what was the hiccup that you experienced?
2: So my hiccup that I experienced this time, so I usually I place duct tape on the lines, and we preset our lines to where we think they're going to fall. It's going to basically kind of give us an advantage. And I use tape. And generally when we do this, it's nice weather most of the time. I couldn't get the tape to stick on there because everything was soaking wet. You know, it was raining. So I placed the line and kind of wedged it in the area there on the stern, on the rear of the boat there. And when I'm working the boat, so when I left from point A, I go at a wide open pace. I'm talking about the boat is on top of it, water's flying. And then when you take a hard right turn and you slam it in reverse, and you're coming in with a lot of momentum. So you leave the controls of the boat. You go into the first, you hit your two bow lines, you hit the starboard, then the port, then you rush to the stern of the boat, leaving the controls while this boat is drifting back. And when I look back, I got my port side, and then my starboard side line was in the floor. Yeah. And you're racing, you're multitasking through your mind, and you know, the boat is going towards the bulkhead, and it's going to crash into the poles, and you're trying to complete this run. And I had to lean over on all that wet deck, almost slip, and then I had to basically toss my line over to the starboard side to make the loop on the pole, and I did it. And then once I saw that go on, then it was a celebration.
1: The competition is divided up in terms of classes of boats. Tell us about yours.
2: Yep, so there's different classes of boats. There's the minimum length that you can be is 30 foot, and then 35 feet on up is a medium class, on up to 39. Then when you hit 40 feet, it's considered a large class. I've been in a small class since I've been doing this, and because I like it, because it's we're usually the fastest.
1: Sure. You've been doing this for a long time, since 98, if I'm not mistaken. How did you get into it?
2: Well, my dad did it. He was one of the basically pioneers of doing this. We started in the National Hard Crab Derby in Crisfield, Maryland, and they got a competition together, basically some watermen, some commercial fishermen, to do a contest of how quick they can tie their boat up. So my dad did it in 1972 all the way up till, I'm not sure when he quit, but he did it a long time. As soon as my dad was done, my older brother got into it for a few years, and then I basically took the helm. So a marshal in my family's been doing this since 1972. When I got out of the Marine Corps in 97, I bought my boat and I went commercial fishing on the bay for blue crab. And then they asked me if I wanted to do it, do the boat talking contest. I was like, yeah, I think I'll do it. You know, my dad did it. I did it. And I felt the energy of the crowd after competing. I think the first competition I did, it was called the Great American Turtle Races by Bivalve, Maryland. And I got second. And the crowd was cheering. And it just, it was something about that energy that got me. And it was, it's just been no turning back. And I did it ever since.
1: You're hooked. It's dangerous, though, too.
2: Very dangerous. Very dangerous.
1: Is it worth it?
2: Fortunately. Yeah. Yeah. I mean, it's the adrenaline rush. It's racing. It's racing. It's knowing your boat, knowing, you know, it's your skills. It's a little bit of athleticness in it. And I don't know. It's just a thrill. You know, I've always been a thrill seeker. And fortunately, nobody's ever got killed doing this. But been some very close calls, and which could be, it could be dramatic. I mean, it could be, you know, over with. It's very dangerous. It can be very dangerous.
1: Stay safe out there, Jamie. Thank you.
2: Yep. Thank you so much. I appreciate you having me on.
1: It's a pleasure.
0: Jamie Marshall is an extreme boat docking captain. We reached him in Chrisfield, Maryland.

0: If there's one drawback to a $60 loaf of bread, it's that it doesn't necessarily look like it costs $60. You know it costs $60, but if you're having people over for dinner, it's frustrating that they might assume it didn't cost $60. You can tell them, and obviously you will tell them, but if you have 14 guests and they all arrive at different times, you'll have to tell each person or couple separately, and they might start to think that you only bought a $60 loaf of bread, so you could tell people that you'd bought a loaf of bread that cost $60, which, well, exactly, you did. But you don't want them to know that. Really, though, that's my only quibble about the $60 loaf of rye sourdough bread being sold at a new bakery called Rye in New York City. What are the ingredients? Well, these reporters from CBS New York and Fox 5 New York will tell us.
1: Well, it's not an extravagant recipe. Rye flour, water, and salt. But also something you won't find on the label and has become rather expensive in New York. Time.
2: The bread is made with just three ingredients. Organic rye flour imported from Austria, water, and salt.
0: Okay, but he listed four ingredients.
2: But making it takes time, otherwise known as their fourth ingredient.
0: Oh, okay, good. Yes, time, which, as we all know, is money. How much money? $60. Now, maybe you're still dubious that bread should ever cost $60 US, but to be clear, this is, by all accounts, good bread. Also, it is a lot of bread. One loaf is a little over 3 pounds. Plus, of course, running a bakery in Soho is really expensive. Sure, when Food & Wine magazine did a taste test, the $60 loaf from Rye came second to a $9 loaf from a place called Bakery with an I. But what really matters here is that when you bring the $60 loaf home, you're joining the very thing you're slicing into, the upper crust. Here are Fred Wesley and the JBs with Breakin' Bread.

0: We're often told that pests are essentially inevitable. Mice, rats, raccoons, cockroaches. Hey, what can you do? There are measures you can take to control them, but you're never going to be entirely rid of them. That's just life. Don't give up completely, but give up a bit. But Alberta refuses to give up at all. For decades, it has been rat-free and proud of it. Just ask literally any Albertan. And that's why a recent rat sighting there is so distressing. Last Thursday, the town of Bowden, Alberta, reported that a dead rat had been found in the area. And luckily, when officials found out, they knew exactly who to go to. Karen Wickerson, rat and pest specialist for the government of Alberta, hero.
1: I was actually attending the Alberta Municipalities Conference in Edmonton last week, and I was working at the trade show at a booth for the Alberta Invasive Species Council, and a town councillor from Bowden came up to me and he said, I actually just received this text from my neighbor, and he thinks he found a rat in his backyard. And I looked at it and confirmed it was a Norway rat. So that's the first in-person report I actually have received. So I immediately made plans with this gentleman to stop at his house on my way home that day and pick up the rat and inspect his property to see if there was evidence of more rats possibly there. And fortunately, there wasn't, but I left him well equipped with a snap trap and asked him to reach out if he did see any other evidence. We know that all the jurisdictions surrounding us do have rat populations, and a large number of people do travel out of the province, especially in the warmer months. And we find that they unknowingly bring back hitchhikers. So this rat specifically, it's hard to say, you know, did it come back with a neighbor on their vehicle or a holiday trailer? But we just kind of assume that's what happened.
0: Karen Wickerson talking to Lauren McGuinness, host of the Calgary Eye-Opener. In 2023, Ms. Wickerson was faced with a considerably more concerning rat situation when infestations broke out at two recycling plants in Calgary. Neil spoke with her then.
2: We are still maintaining our rat-free status. And what that means is that we don't allow rats to permanently establish in the province. Mm-hmm. Rats do get into the province. I can't inspect every vehicle coming into the province along the highway. But when they are discovered in Alberta, we work to permanently eradicate them.
3: But this infestation, how does it compare? It sounds like that the infestations happen from time to time. So how does this one compare?
2: Well, this one, it's in a challenging environment, or both of these, because we have two facilities that currently have them. And they're in recycling facilities that receive products out of our blue box. Mm-hmm. So as you can imagine, not all of these products that have contained food have been cleaned properly. As well, within the facility, there are places that the rats are able to nest away from us humans mm-hmm. and go undetected.
3: Is this the worst you've seen in a long time?
2: Yeah, I've been in this position for 4 years, so definitely these are the biggest infestations I've had to deal with. The other probably most prominent infestation that people would be aware of was in 2012 at the Medicine Hat landfill, and that took 2 years to eradicate.
3: So what's the game plan here?
2: We're just being diligent. You know, we are in the facility every week. The facility has a pest control company. And we go in every week and monitor and basically change things up if they need to be. If we need to be looking at different areas of the facility to place traps and bait, then we do that.
3: So since the 1950s, Alberta has had protocols in place to make it rat-free as much as possible. What is the secret in the province?
2: Yeah, you know, the biggest secret is that we started right when rats got to the border. The program was established. And we have legislation in place that states that every Albertan is responsible for controlling them because they are declared a pest in Alberta.
3: What is your relationship, given your job, with rats? And I mean, when something like this comes up, does it feel like a huge failure? What does it feel like to you? Because this is such a big part of the province's reputation.
2: Yeah, it's a challenge.

0: I admire the rat.
1: You admire the rat.
0: They are highly adaptable. They learn how to survive in different environments. So it's just a constant challenge for me to try and hopefully stay on top of that.
2: From our archives, that was Alberta rat specialist Karen Wickerson talking to Neil in 2023.

0: People on the Tecumloops to Sequipmuc Reserve woke to an unwelcome sight yesterday. Dozens of masked men wearing black hats and white face masks. Tecumloops to Sequipmuc Cookpee Roseanne Casimir has since issued a press release saying that, quote, individuals associated with Second Sons Canada, a group linked to white supremacist and white nationalist ideology, have been seen and documented within our community, unquote. This morning, Cookpee Roseanne Casimir spoke to Doug Herbert, the host of CBC Radio's Daybreak in neighboring Kamloops.
1: We became aware through various reports from our security team and from community members who seen them out in our reserve.
2: Were there any prior threats or anything to indicate this might happen?
1: Well, at this time, we're not aware of any direct threats that were made against the Kamloops Sequipmuc, but we also recognize that the presence of those individuals, you know, associated with the white supremacist ideology is itself deeply concerning, you know, for so many in our community, and seeing them masked and not showing their faces and identity, you know, was quite intimidating and threatening in itself.
2: And the RCMP were called? Is that the case?
1: Yeah, the RCMP were contacted immediately, and the police did show up, and they did let them know that they weren't welcome here.
2: What do you think their message or their mission was yesterday?
1: Well, gathering from one of the pictures, you know, I definitely see it as denialism and definitely racism and some discrimination. And, you know, so I see that especially in light of, you know, National Days for Truth and Reconciliation, Orange Shirt Day, fast approaching us. And I see it as very, very intimidating.
2: How will you approach National Day for Truth and Reconciliation and Orange Shirt Day?
1: Well, we're still going to host our National Day for Truth and Reconciliation on September 30th. We know that, you know, the presence of those individuals that are associated with that group, you know, on our end, they're not going to be, you know, deterring us from honoring our residential school survivors, our international, intergenerational survivors, you know, or the families. And basically, if anything, it just reminds us why this work remains so important and that we're taking additional precautions as well and working with the RCMP to assure that everyone that is there, you know, are going to be gathering safely. And September 30th will proceed with dignity, but also respect and purpose that it deserves.
0: That was Tecumloops to Sequipmuc Cookpee Roseanne Casimir talking to Doug Herbert, the host of Daybreak Kamloops.

0: Stephen Fryer of Squamish, B.C. has a problem. Bears. Specifically, how hungry and nosy bears are treating his garbage bins. And when Mr. Fryer began putting up his Halloween decorations in September, but sure, why not, I guess, he knew exactly how to make them leave those bins alone. Here is Stephen Fryer describing how the bears are reacting to his motion-activated jump-scare zombie.
1: I guess it's a constant battle at this time of year. You know, you got to give them tough love. So if you actually see the garbage, the handles have been like chewed off, not ripped off, chewed off, because they're trying to get into it. One of them finally figured out how to rip it out of the wall and pulled the actual like eye hook out of the wall and off the ratchet strap off the wall. The wife had asked me, like, hey, can you, I'd really like the Halloween decorations out, you know, can you get the Halloween? And I thought, you know what perfect time. I'm going to grab them out. And this thing went off and it absolutely scared the bear to the point where it peed itself as it walked away. We'll keep it up as long as we need to, as long as he's doing his job. He's expensive. His hourly pay is through the roof.
2: Working hard.
1: Yeah, I'm like, he was 2 for 2. I'm like, well, he might be due a raise already.
0: Stephen Fryer rigged up a motion-activated jump-scare zombie to scare bears away from his garbage bins. He was talking to CBC British Columbia.

0: Autocrats rule through fear. Defeating them means breaking through that fear. In 2011, many Syrians did just that, rising up against President Bashar al-Assad. Marie-Joëlle Zahar served as a senior expert in the office of the UN Special Envoy for Syria. Tonight on Ideas, she tells Nahla Ayed what she thinks allowed them to cast their fear aside.
1: I will say, first and foremost, the excesses of the neoliberal autocratic order. Because one of the things it did was strip common Syrians of dignity, the way in which it created a wedge between the rich flaunting their newfound wealth and the poor, who are basically made fun of, poked at as, you know, commoners who didn't understand anything, who were bothering people in the common spaces, which created in part that demand for dignity, which came from a lot of the rural areas once the uprising started. I would say that was one of the first thing. And I think that we cannot dismiss the impact of the regional configuration, because once other regimes started falling,
2: like Libya, Egypt,
1: Tunisia, that created conditions of possibility for those dreams that people like Abdurrahman kept alive in their writing. And I think the moment the regime went as far as imprisoning the children, it was clear that there was nothing left to lose.
0: Part of a series of discussions on how to defeat authoritarians that's coming up on Ideas with Nahla Ayed after As It Happens.

0: When you're traveling abroad, it's nice to take a taste of home with you. That's especially true when home is Earth and your trip includes an orbital rendezvous in half a year in zero gravity in space. This Thursday, Joshua Kuchrick is scheduled to travel to the International Space Station. And for the second time in the station's history, a certain Canadian snack will travel there too, bison jerky. And that's in part thanks to Cheyenne Smart. She's the co-owner of Trails End Buffalo Sticks. We reached her in Gull Lake, Saskatchewan.
1: Cheyenne, what did it take to convince you that that email you got from NASA was for real?
2: Well, my mom really convinced me. She's my co-partner in this. She's like, no, it's real. It's real. I was like, I don't believe it. There's no way. So it took us a little bit of time. We kind of talked with them. And then the more that they kind of talked with us and asked us questions and got involved, then I felt a little bit more like it was real. And then once we started sending product and everything, then it was like, okay, this is actually real. This isn't fake.
1: And how long ago did that process start?
2: So we started about a year and a half ago working with them, as they had reached out and asked if we'd be interested in being one of the foods that could go on a list for the astronaut to pick. And if we would be able to send jerky that, like, so they had purchased some jerky to be able to test if we were interested. So we had sent them what they had asked for and they did all the tests and then said that the astronaut had picked us as one of the foods. So we went from there.
1: And I mean, I ask because obviously astronauts go through a lot to be able to go on a mission like this one. But it sounds like there are more than a few hurdles for a company like yours to go through just to get on the list, even when they're the ones asking.
2: Yeah. So it did go once before with the original owner. So I think I'm not sure if we were on the list because of that or how we became on this list for them to pick. But we're grateful that they chose to pick us and let us be a part of this.
1: So as you mentioned, this isn't the first time this jerky has gone up into space, remarkably. Different ownership of the company at the time. 2012, it goes up. In 2013, the former commander of the International Space Station, Chris Hadfield, talked about it on a vlog from space. We'll listen to a little bit of that now.
3: And from not too away, far away from you guys from Saskatchewan, I have some buffalo jerky right here. Cranberry-flavored buffalo jerky.
1: That, of course, is the former commander of the International Space Station, Canadian Chris Hadfield. Do you think he recommended it?
2: Maybe. It's really hard to say. If he did, we're very grateful that he did. But yeah, it's hard to say what made him choose our snack. I mean, it is a healthy snack, so it'd be perfect to take with you anywhere.
1: And it's compact. It's compact as well, and it lasts a long time. All pluses in your favor. So maybe, we don't know if Hadfield's experience is what leads to this choice this time, but how did he find out about it initially? What did they tell you about that?
2: So it was actually one of their customers that had sent it in and said, I told them that this was a great product, and it went from there. So that's how they actually, the Canadian Space Agency, got it. It was a customer of Judy and Kevin's had sent them information about it.
1: And the rest is history, international space travel history. What does bison jerky taste like?
2: Honestly, our jerky is very tender and soft. It's the cranberry gives a little bit of a sweet flavor. So it's not like your normal jerky where you're ripping your teeth out or your jaw hurts from chewing. It's like any age can eat it. My 11-year-old son uses it to eat all the time. And my grandpa, who is 85, eats it. So it's any age can eat it, which is awesome because it's soft enough that you can share it with anyone.
1: It's an easy to eat snack in general, I would say, a jerky, which is dangerous for most of us.
2: It is.
1: How do you stop?
2: Well, our single sticks are nice because once you open a package, you're kind of like, oh, it's done. I can stop there. Right. I don't need to open like four packages or whatever. So that's kind of what the astronaut took with him was our 20-gram sticks.
1: So how much are you going to be sending up for this mission?
2: I'm not sure how many of the sticks we've sent that they actually send up. They ordered a couple hundred throughout the process, so I don't know how many actually end up in space with him and how many they kind of used before, but yeah.
1: And did the former owners you know, telling you about that previous experience with Commander Hadfield, did they prepare you in any way for maybe getting this call again?
2: We did get a lot of information from them when we were buying it. Like, they told us all about it and all the things. And then when they reached out, we did reach out to her and be like, oh my gosh, Judy, like, this is crazy. So she was there if we had questions or needed guidance on how she went about something. She was really, really good to work with and still is. We talked to her a lot. Any questions we had there, but she kind of just led us in the right direction and we went off of that.
1: How are the folks in Gull Lake reacting to all the attention this time around?
2: Well, we kind of waited to share the news. We didn't want to jinx ourselves, and we wanted to make sure that what we were sharing was okay to share and that we weren't creating any problems with anything that we were doing. So we kind of waited, but we had so many people reaching out and congratulating us and saying how exciting it is and stopping us when they see us to talk. And yeah.
1: Word of mouth is key for any business, let alone a small business yes. like yours in a small place, right? Less than fewer than 1,000 people there.
2: Yes. So we're pretty tiny.
1: So word of mouth, like at this scale, though, word of mouth like this is daunting, too, I would imagine. What does it mean, you know, apart from doing a ton of interviews as you've been doing, what does that mean for yes. your business now and trying to meet the demand now?
2: It's crazy. Like today, I feel like my phone keeps buzzing and so does my mom's, which is amazing that something like we're a very small town. We're very family oriented and we want to keep it that way. We want it to be something and we want people to know the value of what we have and the product we have. It's not just something you pick up and throw in your cart. It's important to us that people know how important, like, of a good of a product we have and the nutritional value of it and how important it is for your kids to have those kind of snacks and things in their life. So it's amazing to see that so many people are reaching out to try it or contacting us to ask more information or where they can find us. It's, yeah.
1: Cheyenne, I appreciate this. Thank you.
2: Well, thank you. This is crazy.
1: Will you be watching, Liftoff and all of that?
2: Yeah, I really hope to. I can't wait to see it actually go.
0: Cheyenne Smart is a co-owner of Trails End Buffalo Sticks. We reached her in Gull Lake, Saskatchewan. And that tale of space-bound bison jerky is hardly the only time we've shared our hunger for cosmic snacks. More than 2 years ago, Montreal's Pizza Napolitana rolled out a new kind of pizza. And after launching it in the restaurant, they launched it into space as part of Space Concordia's Star Sailor project. Linda Girolamo and her family own Pizzeria Napolitana in Montreal. Neil spoke with her in March 2024 before the pizza's space odyssey.
1: Linda, was this always a dream for you to send a pizza from your restaurant to space?
4: No, but I didn't. I never dreamed of it, so I can't say dreams come true, but it's a beautiful experience.
1: What do you think your dad would have thought? I mean, he took over this pizzeria more than 40 years ago. Was it a dream
4: so
1: for
4: excited.
1: Him? Even? Yeah.
4: He's so excited because he said, I saw you on TV.
1: He's excited just about you being on TV. Forget the pizza
4: yes,
1: going to space.
4: Yes.
1: So how did this idea come together?
4: Well, George, the student from
1: this
4: Concordia
1: is George Defoe.
4: University.
1: Yeah.
4: Yeah, George Defoe. Along with the rest of the team of the rocketry division of Concordia University. I know him very well. He's since he was a small kid. He went to school with my son, and he worked at the pizzeria many summers while he was in school. And he came up this summer, and I knew that he was building rockets, and they had launched already one in the past. And, you know, every time they launch one, it doesn't come back, so they have to build another one and do more research. So they needed funding. And I said, you know, George, I can help you. And it just started like that. And then I said, why don't we just, like, launch a pizza with the rocket into space? And he's like, wow. He goes, okay, I never thought about that. He goes, well, maybe not a pizza, but we could do a slice.
1: But you said, I want to send the whole pizza.
4: Yeah, I said, I like the whole pizza. Well, he goes, you know, there's aerodynamics and there's a lot of things to evaluate before that. He goes, but we could do a slice. And that's how it all started.
1: And you decided that you couldn't send just anything off the menu. You had to top yourself even. What did you create?
4: Well, I wanted to create something that represents, first of all, the world, because now we're going to space. Mm-hmm. And I wanted also something to represent Italy, obviously. So I created a recipe. I wanted a dry ingredient because, you know, you always see, maybe because I watch too much TV and movies, but there's always like dry ingredients that they bring into space for snacks and stuff. So I said, I want a dry ingredient. Then I want a vegetable. There will be potatoes on this pizza because potatoes are all over the world. The whole world eats potatoes, grows and eats potatoes. So I said, I'm going to put the potato. Okay. And then I said, what else can we add? So we're adding Italian sausage. And for the dry ingredient, I also wanted a smoky flavor, but I didn't want something artificial. So what I decided is that we're going to put iscrocchi. Iscrocchi is a dried, undried red pepper that's then fried and jarred. Iscrocchi is a red pepper that comes from Italy. The one we're using is from Matera, and it was important for me also because Matera is one of the most ancient town in Italy. If you go visit it, it's in Basilicata, south of Italy. It's like a stopped in time. So it was important for me to create a recipe that had a meaning, the truthful meaning.
1: The past and the future, all packed into that slice.
4: Yes, yes.
1: What's the pizza called?
4: Rocket pizza.
1: Oh, well, obviously. How did I should have known.
4: I wanted to use another name, but I was thinking about the Luna Stella. Right. But then I said, you know, let's just, for this one, it's going to be the rocket pizza.
1: But you know, I mean, you know that pizza has gone into space in the past. Not from your pizzeria, a little place called Pizza Hut, you may have heard of. This went back to the ISS in 2001. Did you know this? Yeah, Pizza Hut did this. Do you have?
4: Maybe they did like the kind of thing that they, for the astronauts to eat it there?
1: Yeah, a Russian cosmonaut ate that pizza.
4: Okay. Yeah. No, us were launching it with a rocket.
1: No one's going to eat it up there.
4: Nobody. Oh, maybe.
1: Oh.
4: Do we know?
1: Linda, look at you.
4: Are there aliens? Is somebody going to find that slice?
1: Marketing
4: and
1: genius.
4: And decide to come down to Earth and eat the whole pizza? I don't know.
1: So much to watch for, Linda. I think we're going to talk again. Linda, it's been a pleasure.
4: Thank you.
0: From our archives, that was Linda Girolamo from Montreal's Pizzeria Napolitana speaking with Neil back in March of 2024. And now here's Ruth B. with Spaceship.

0: This is Ruth B. with Spaceship, and that will take us out for As It Happens on this Monday, September 28th.
1: As It Happens, we'll be back again for you tomorrow. I'm Neil Kirksall. Enjoy your evening.
0: And I'm Chris Howden. Good night.

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1: Two roads diverged in a wood, and I took the road less traveled.
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5: Bashar al-Assad's reign in Syria was defined by imprisonment, torture, and a 13-year war. The legacy of al-Assad and part four of our series, How to Defeat Authoritarianism, next on Ideas.
6: From CBC News, The World This Hour, I'm Martina Fitzgerald. Police in British Columbia are appealing for witnesses to come forward after a meeting of white nationalists on the Tecumseh-Sowepta Reserve. The RCMP are asking anyone with photos or videos of the event to contact them. As Shelley Joyce reports, they'd also like to hear from anyone who knows of plans for future gatherings.
7: We've seen them do demonstrations like this many other times, so it's very obvious to us that it's Second Sons Canada behind this.
8: When around 30 members of the group called Second Sons Canada showed up in Kamloops early Sunday morning, dressed in black jeans, boots and ball caps, and a white face cover, it came as a shock to many, but not for Evan Bolgard with the Canadian Hate Network.
7: They are a hate group, you know, clearly intended to be inflammatory, and I think was done on purpose on the weekend before the National Day for Truth and Reconciliation.
8: Bolgard says the movement of white nationalism is the largest it has ever been in Canadian history, and safety concerns are valid. The Kamloops Aboriginal Friendship Society released a statement earlier saying they support a full investigation into what occurred. The city of Kamloops is condemning the incident and stating in a release it will continue to work towards reconciliation. Shelley Joyce, CBC News, Kamloops.
6: A top member of the Bishnoi gang with ties to Canada is being added to the FBI's list of most wanted fugitives. Satinderjeet Singh is charged in the U.S. with ordering the assassination of a prominent Sikh leader in Surrey, B.C. Hardeep Singh Nijjar was killed in 2023, sparking a diplomatic row between Canada and India. Patrick Grandy with the FBI says they want help from the public to locate and arrest the Bishnoi member.
9: Singh is a dangerous individual. We have made it a priority to apprehend him, which is why we are adding him to the FBI's notorious top 10 most wanted list. We are also offering a reward of $1 million for information that leads to his apprehension.
6: The investigation into the Bishnoi gang is a joint effort of the RCMP and Los Angeles police. The RCMP say Singh's addition to the list reflects the extreme severity of his crimes, including alleged racketeering and extortion. Stelco has announced it's laying off hundreds of workers, saying U.S. tariffs have significantly shrunk the market for its products. The union says about 350 steelworkers will be sidelined next month. The company says up to 500 employees could be affected across its two facilities in Ontario. A spokesperson for Stelco says the Hamilton plant will idle some operations, with steel production concentrated at the Lake Erie facility. The Canadian government is moving ahead with its plan to build big and fast. Bill C-39 is the Building Canada Strong Act. As David Thurton reports, it is a huge piece of legislation that critics say prioritizes speed over species.
10: There's a lot of very concerning elements in this omnibus bill.
11: Julia Levin with the advocacy group Environmental Defense says Canadians should be worried about Bill C-39.
10: What the Bulldoze Nature Bill does is gives ministers the ability to weaken protections for at-risk for endangered species.
11: The proposed legislation allows Ottawa to create special economic zones where certain projects, like mines, could face less scrutiny. The current government can already exempt major projects from federal laws, measures that were supposed to sunset after U.S. President Donald Trump left the White House. Under Bill C-39, those emergency-like powers are here to stay. Heather Exner-Perot with the McDonnell Laurier Institute supports the measure. She says no law is permanent.